But there's a tremendous amount of divorces in the world today. And so you got to ask yourself, I think we all do, what is love? Is it only a feeling? Well, you know, some days you feel good, some days you feel rotten. Sometimes you wake up feeling rotten. And so that can't be love because it keeps coming and going. It's like a yo-yo. It's up and it's down. And now the new commandment says that I should love you like God loves me. Oh, wow. I don't know how I can do that, you see. But it's a commandment. It means we have to try to love like God loves me. So I would like to take the 13th chapter of Corinthians and see what the scripture says love is. You know, we used to have the Portiuncula indulgence here in the beginning when we're here now. Let's see, how many years is it? It's 37 years. We're considered Southerners now after 37 years. I haven't got the accent yet, but I have to work on it. So this indulgence, people came in as many times as they wanted and said, six Our Fathers, Hail Marys, and Glorious. And we had hundreds of people here. And we were out at the time, and my ears start hurting from smiling so much all day. I smiled at everybody, I shook hands with everybody, they went in and out and I went too, and by the nighttime my ears were hurting. And they were hurting because if I smile my ears go backwards. And everybody looks at me like I'm kind of freak, you see, because they say, how you do that? And I said, I don't try, it just happens. And they try to make their ears go back and nothing happens. And the kids, you know, they get so frustrated. They'll look at me and say, do that again. And so my glasses go back and everything. So what kind of ears I got, I don't know. But my ears hurt. And here I was smiling all day. See, we can't even smile all day with some kind of pain. And that's the way our lives is. You see, our life is filled with that, and we don't know. That's why we cannot depend on feelings to love. And so I got this idea this morning when we have lesson for the sisters of trying to find out, well, what is love anyway? So I'm going to go over this, and I hope we all enjoy it. Now, St. Paul says something very beautiful here. He tells us what wonderful things we may have or possess, but if we don't have love, it's a nothing. But that's hard to understand. He said, if I had the eloquence of men or angels, and angels, but speak without love, I'm a cymbal crashing. Now just think what he's saying. I'd love to have the tongue of angels. Wow. I'd run around scaring people half to death. So they'd stop acting so stupid, you know, and going around committing one sin after another and don't seem to have any sense. But see, that would not be with love. And I don't know what angels look like. I got a pretty good idea, but there's not these little lovey-dovey new age stuff. Yeah, the angels you see today are kind of wishy-washy, you know, they're little cherubs and... they look silly, you know, they don't even look good, they're just kind of... Well, you just wonder, you know, what the idea in that new church we're building... we got angels that are angels, see? And they look like angels. They're not these little things you see. And they're always together, half naked, or pretty well naked.

naked. Always looking at each other like this, you know, but that's not an angel. I don't know what it is, but it's not an angel. But if I had the power of Bishop Sheen, for example, and the mind of Thomas Aquinas, wow, huh? Wouldn't we do something? But he says here that if I had that without love, it wouldn't be a thing. Isn't that surprising? Wouldn't be a thing. And then he says, if I had the gift of prophecy, a lot of that going around today. Somebody called me up today and said, on the Feast of the Ascension, now I heard that some big comet's coming, and I said, oh, for goodness sakes, who told you that? But here it is. Now, if I had the gift of prophecy and I could tell you everything is going to happen in the next 3 years, well, that'd be kind of nice, maybe. And I have understood all the mysteries they are. For example, if I could understand the mystery of the Trinity, how God is eternal, there was never a moment he was not. If I could explain to you how the world was created. See, and the first day. Well, that would be awesome. Awesome. I'd love that. But if I had it without love, see, it wouldn't mean a thing. Not a thing. Well, it says here, if I knew everything. Now, some people think they know everything. That means they don't know anything. But if I knew everything there was to know. For example, I have to go through this book page by page by page by page. And then I retain some I forget. An angel could go like this, boom. He's got the whole thing. And that make you feel dumb. But see, if I could do that, but I didn't have any love, it wouldn't mean a thing. See? If I had the faith in all its fullness, it could move a mountain. But without love, I'm nothing. Reminds me of that old lady who lived at the bottom of a mountain in the valley, and she didn't like the mountain. She couldn't see the sunrise. By the time she ran up the mountain, it was already risen. And so she always got mad every morning. So she's reading the scriptures, and she read this passage, and she thought, I can move it. If I had faith, the Lord said I'd move this mountain. Then I don't have to worry about running up and trying to catch the sun every morning. And so she did. She prayed and prayed and went to bed in peace. And she got up early in the morning, there was the mountain. She looked out the window and she said, that's what I thought. She didn't have any faith, you see. But if I had the faith that I could say to this little daddy mountain right behind us here, I'd say, move. Phew. Would scare you to death, wouldn't it? Scare me to death, too. I'd be the first one running. But you see, if I did that, though, without love, it wouldn't mean a thing. Not a thing. In fact, St. Paul says here, it would be nothing. Now, if I gave away all I possess piece by piece, that's a lot. But I didn't do it for love. It's nothing. And this is one of the things that it got me. It said, if I let them take my body to burn it. You know, there's nothing worse than a burn. You burn yourself in an oven with a match or whatever. And it's so painful. Like these little paper, you know, you lick an envelope. You shouldn't lick it anyway, but we do.
And you cut your tongue on paper cuts are so painful, little things like that. But see, if I did that, without love, it's nothing. So you got to ask yourself, okay, now that I had all these things and I didn't love, well, what is love? Well, let me read what St. Paul says here, huh? He said, love is always patient and kind. And I'm 70, it'll be 76 in April. I've told you, but I'm going to tell you again. It's April 20th, in case you want to send me a card or something. But if on that day I did not love, see, I wasn't grateful, and I didn't love from my heart, it being 76 is absolutely nothing. Nothing. You could say, well, you got a lot of experience. Yeah, a little bit. You know, yeah. But see, none of that would mean anything either. Love makes the difference because it is willing to sacrifice. That's why there's so many divorces today. There's no spirit of sacrifice and love for better or worse. And here's what love is. Love is never jealous. Never. You know what jealousy is? Jealousy, I think, was the first sin. Everybody thinks Satan was proud. No, I think he was jealous, and then he was proud. That's my opinion. You're not going to find it in the scriptures anywhere. But I think because he was jealous of God's position. He was jealous of the eternal Word becoming man. He was jealous of the fact he would have to worship his mother. And he said, I shall ascend to the throne of the Most High God. Oh, hey, wait a minute. It wasn't, I don't think it was pride yet. It was jealousy. He was jealous of God's position. Forgetting he's a creature. Today, a lot of people forget they're creatures of God. They're not God. You see these ads in these crazy magazines. I don't know if you get crazy magazines. I get them by the dozen every day. It's one magazine. It's Feel Like God and Be God. I looked at it. I said, she had to weigh this goddess, whatever she was, at least 500 pounds. I never did see the chair she was sitting on. And I thought, she's a goddess? It must take two people to get her off that chair. She couldn't possibly get off of it on her own. Couldn't. See, it's so stupid. But that's jealousy. We don't want to think that we're dependent upon God. We want to be. No, you're not God. You're a creature. You're gone back to the earth from which you came. One day God will raise you up. You're going to be very beautiful or exceptionally ugly. But we are not like, it's never jealous. It is never boastful or conceited. Conceited people are funny, don't you think? They look funny. Like, ooh. There's nobody like me. Oh, yes, there is. And they're better than you. But see, we are so, by nature almost, we're jealous. We think that the house you just bought, you shouldn't have. It really should be mine. That's jealousy. I envy then what God gives to others. You hear something, oh, I wish I were beautiful. Hey, you're not. Okay? You can be holy though. That's a rare form of beauty, holiness.
See, we have to understand.

0: that it doesn't matter how you look. Doesn't matter. It matters where your heart is. And do you accept the will of God? Now, he goes on and he says, it does not take offense. It is never rude or selfish. Oh, the kids today are rude. When I was in Europe and had these, what do you call these things you go through and they go around? Well, these kids would not let me in. I mean, at the time I had my crutches and braces and I was afraid to go in because I almost got in and they start going faster. That's rude. That's rudeness of the worst kind. And you see that today. A woman goes in a bus, all the men are sitting, she's standing. Well, of course, if she wants to act like a man, then she should stand. If you want to be an electrician and climb a pole, fine, then stand. You look like a man, then stand like one. You see, you make yourself into what you don't want to be. And so they're rude. And love is never selfish. Yeah, there's a lot of that, huh? Somebody offers you a piece of pie, and you take the biggest piece. You're looking around. It's the biggest piece. It's almost a quarter of the pie. So you haven't thought of anybody else. Okay? Your mother passes meat at table, you take two-thirds of it. That's selfish. You don't care about anybody else. See? Selfishness is not loving. You see why? Because if you love, you think of others first, and then you take what's left. We don't think of those things. We don't have basic values or basic virtues. And St. Paul says none of that is love. He says it takes no pleasure in other people's sins. Oh, wow. Do you do that? You don't like somebody and you hear they broke a leg. Good for them. They deserve it. Oh, wow. I told you about the woman whose husband was terrible. He stepped out on her. He went all the, I mean, he did everything a man could do. He's in the hospital a couple of weeks. The priest comes, hears his confession, baptizes him. He was never baptized. He gets the last sacraments. He's confirmed, and he dies. What was she mad? She was furious. So I said to her, she came and told me all these good things that happened to her husband. I said, wasn't that wonderful? She said, no. She said, you realize, she's looking at me, she said, you realize you could have gone straight to heaven? I said, yeah. The rat. I said, wait a minute now. And she was angry. She said, I just want him to go to purgatory. To the end of time, he ought to be there. What happens? He gets all the sacraments and goes straight to heaven. I said, well, maybe he didn't go straight to heaven. I hope not. Well, you see, there's something wrong with that kind of love, don't you think? I mean, it's selfish, it's rude. It takes offense. Because God was so good and converted him and gave him all the sacraments and baptized him. See, that's not love. You see that? It's not love at all. Well, now it is always ready to excuse. Oh, we don't do that, do we? Mm-mm. We rash judge instead. We don't excuse anybody. We don't say, well, you know, he's that kind of grouchy today, maybe he didn't sleep last night, or maybe he's got a headache. We don't excuse people. We just rub it in a little bit. And see, that's not loving. St. Paul says here that love trusts, hopes, and endures whatever comes. Oh, no, we don't love, do we? We don't always endure whatever comes. We don't endure. We don't mind a little cross now and then. But we get tired of them. Don't we get tired of them? Huh? What makes you disheartened so much? Just because a doctor comes along and says, well, we just can't seem to do anything for that back of yours. And you say, well, you mean I'm going to have this pain a long time? So I'm afraid so. And what do we do then? The love endures and says, well, Lord, give me strength. Give me energy. Give me love. Okay? Now, he says, love does not come to an end. Now, that's a good examination of conscience for Lent. How many people have you loved? How many friends have you loved? And you don't love them anymore. Now, if I have to love like God loves, and that's the new commandment, I got to love you always. Never stopping. No matter what you do. And that's what St. Paul says here. If there are gifts of prophecy, the time will come and they're going to fail. If you have the gift of languages, it won't continue forever. The time will come when all must fail. I've said this 100 times, that you buy a car, you drive it home, drive it back, you lost $1,000. Can you beat that? If you brought it back, you would have lost $1,000. It's nothing. You know what I like to see? It's a real meditation for me. You see these big flatbed trucks on the highway, and they're piled with car after car. All the cars are about this big. They've all been... Now, can you imagine those in a nice window, sharp, shiny, and you paid $50,000 for it, or $20,000? Now look at it. Rusted, squashed, going to be melted over for somebody else to pay $20,000, $30,000 for. Where is it now? You know, some of you kids put your heart in that little car or big car. And that's good. It's a convenience. You can drive around, go where you want to go. But the heart cannot be there. Because I guarantee it's going to be on that flatbed truck about 10 years from now. You put your heart in. Some of you have sold your soul for a car. And it's going to go. It's not going to last. Now, our knowledge is imperfect, our prophesying is imperfect, and it's all going to disappear. You say, yeah, this is a gross program. But you see, my friends, we have to understand that, otherwise we get attached. We get attached to things that are going to pass. We have to use things. But we cannot be attached to things. That's where love comes in. The wrong kind of love. I cannot be attached to a car. We bought a car one time and the seatbelt didn't work. Now, you can't drive without a seatbelt, so they find you, they're going to give you a ticket or something. Well, you look at the policeman, you say, my seat belt is stuck. He said, well, get it fixed. Here's your ticket. Thanks a lot. You go to the man there, and he has to take part of the car apart to get his seat belt. So you wait 3 days, and then here comes the car, and there's the seat belt, all nice, shiny, and fixed. A little wrinkle here and there, but it's fixed. 3 days later, you can't get it up again. Can you imagine getting frustrated over a seatbelt that refuses to move? So what do? You just sit in the back. They make any sense? So why get attached to a car? They won't even let you have a seatbelt. And we do things like that. We get attached to Hondas and these motorcycles, that bicycles and scooters and roller skates and cigarettes. Oh boy, they're expensive, huh? Now you're dumber for buying them because you're spending all that money. Not only does it fill your lungs with all kind of black stuff we call tar, but now you got to pay more to get lung cancer. Now, is that love? No, it's not love. It's love for cigarettes, but that's kind of dumb. Imagine paying to get lung cancer. Now, that doesn't make any sense to me. But you'll do it. Why? Because you love smoking. I saw somebody at a restaurant the other day, and they were smoking with the left hand, eating with the right hand, and reading with their eyes on a book. Well, I just had to watch because I couldn't figure out which hand was going up first. Well, it was the cigarette, the food. I never saw the smoke come out. Isn't it supposed to? Huh? It's supposed to come out? I never saw it come out because she stuffed food in her mouth, made it come out of her nose. I don't know, but I never saw the smoke come out. I thought, now that's what you call getting all your worth out of a cigarette. Because I never saw the smoke come out. It must have been building up inside here somewhere. Or the food just went, down went the smoke. I was fascinated, absolutely fascinated of how, I expected it to come out of her ears at any moment. But I thought to myself, it has to go somewhere. It has to come out somehow. But I watched her almost the entire meal, hardly ate myself. She got up, paid her check. I never saw the smoke. Why don't you try it? I mean, you get your money's worth. Now he says, when I was a child, I used to talk like a child. Some of us still do. I thought like a child, but don't we? If we do that, I think we're talking and acting like a child. Argue like a child. Oh boy. But now he says, I'm a man, I put away these childish things. And so let's ask ourselves today, this evening, tomorrow, do I really love? Do I love those who hate me? Do I love those who speak ill of me? The gospel these days has been to forgive seven times a day. Oh, we forget that. I have to forgive you 70 times, 7 times a day. 24 hours. I think it's nice with daylight time, you got an extra hour to figure out who you can forgive. That's love. If you refuse to forgive, you don't love. That's pretty obvious. See? Love is to be kind, to be thoughtful, to be unselfish, to think of your neighbor first and then yourself. Not to be rude. I had a man tell me the other day, Mother, this man was talking to me, and he said to me, wow. I said, wow, what? He said, you should hear that man when you're not around. I said, really? What's he do? He says, he swears like a pirate. I said, he's never sworn in front of me. That's what's so wonderful, he said. Well, I appreciate the compliment, but why should you swear at all? That's not to love. If you take the Lord's name in vain, that's not to love him. You never take someone you love's name in vain. You would never swear by your mother, or swear by your husband, or swear by your children. You wouldn't do that. See, it's so bad, that we don't know how to love. None of that is loving. So why don't you tonight or tomorrow, over the weekend, look at the 13th chapter, 1 Corinthians. And go slow at it. And ask yourself the awesome question, do I really know how to love? Do you talk nasty to your wife or your children? That's not love. Are you forever upset about something? That's not love. Do you swear, take the Lord's name in vain? That's not love. I think some of you men think it's manly to swear. I think it shows your vocabulary is very poor. You don't know what else to say. But you swear. How can you take God's name in vain and then say, I love him? That doesn't work. How can you abuse your wife or your children and then say, I love you? That doesn't work. See, now you can be very bright and you can be very smart and you can be a genius and you can have a high IQ. You can prophesy and have them all come out right. You can have the faith that moves mountains, but if you don't love your neighbor, it's a big, fat zilcho. That's how God looks at it. So I think it would be nice for Lent. Examine your conscience. Do you really love your wife? Do you really love your husband? Or do you wish every morning they'd break a leg? You don't love then, see? You don't love. So, we have some calls. Hello?
1: Hi, Mother.
0: Hi,
1: actually,
0: where are you from?
1: I'm your first caller. Actually, I won $100 at bingo, and I'm donating $10 to your network.
0: Wonderful.
1: So I wanted to tell you that. My question is, if you're making a decision in your life and you want God to help you, how do you know that the decision you made is the one that God wanted you to do? And if something goes wrong where it's not all right, does that mean that you didn't do the right decision that God wanted you to do? Thank you and God bless.
0: Boy, that's a $65 question, isn't it? Well, let me say this. When we pray, we first have to ask our dear Lord that we know his will. Before God's will is done, we should know what it is, and he will let us know. And we can tell if what I'm going to do or the decision I'm going to make, is it for the honor and glory of God? Is it for the good of my family? Is it for my good? If we can say yes to all those, And I feel comfortable with it. I feel comfortable with it. Then I can do whatever it is I think I should be doing. And if you say, well, it doesn't go well. You know, I don't think every time we pray, we should expect everything to go well. I think sometimes it has to go sour. I never learned anything in success. I'm happy about it. I want to be successful for the good of the Lord's kingdom and the church and the people. But I never learn anything when I'm successful. I learn something when I fail. One time I went to a meeting of Catholic communicators. This is like years and years and years ago. And I was asked to give a talk on how we started and all. And somebody said to me, Mother, what happens if you fail? I said, I don't. I'm not afraid to fail. Because I've always learned something when I failed. I said, I'll tell you what I'm afraid of. I'm afraid of success. Though I need to succeed. Because many people change when they're successful. You all know people that change. They get snooty and they get smart aleck and they get proud and arrogant. And you got to be strong to be successful and keep your hand on the plow. And I said to them, I'll tell you what I'm afraid of. I'm afraid of dying. And have the Father look at me and say, Angelica, all these you might have saved had you trusted more. I'm afraid of that. I take all kind of risks. We take risks nobody would even think of. If we find that we find and feel that this is God's will for us. Got to know that first. And after that, you go and you do what you feel is God's will for you. And if you succeed, wonderful. And you fail, praise God. And you'll learn when you fail. I always learn. I learn what not to do. You're humbled when you fail. It's not bad to fail. So what? Try again. So I would not look at God and our prayer and our petitions as something that has to go and has to be right and has to be successful. You know, the greatest days of my life is when I had braces and crutches. I don't have them now, thank God. It's been a year. Our Lady healed me. But I felt then I was a real witness. And now I feel I'm still a witness. Because people come up to me, are you still walking? I said, I think so. I got ordinary shoes on. See, the only thing in our life is, am I loving the Lord? And am I getting holy? That's the only thing important. See, if we're sick or healthy or wealthy or poor, none of that is important. The thing is, am I growing holy every day? That's all important. So don't be afraid. Yeah, I gotta be a success. So who said that? Who said? Maybe a failure is the best thing ever happened to you. How many of you who failed or got slapped in bed in a hospital didn't get closer to God? And you've been goofing off all your life. All of a sudden, you're in a horizontal position. Boy, you're thinking straight. You call that a failure? I call it a great success. So don't be afraid to pray and get a no. Maybe the best thing. Some of you women, have you ever seen now the man you almost married? Huh? Yeah? Aren't you glad? You didn't? Now, at the time, you thought, oh, woe is me. He married somebody else. Now you're so happy about it. See, now what you called a failure 10 years ago is really a blessing. Right? Well, so you pray with total confidence and trust in God. Be at peace. We have another call. Hello?
2: Hi, Mother.
0: Hi, where are you from?
2: This is John Rivera from Omaha. Good evening. We love you very much. And
0: thank you.
2: I cannot believe I'm talking to a very famous person. Mother, this is my question. We say that God is love.
0: Right.
2: And why is God say that I am a jealous God in the Old Testament?
0: Okay,
2: another thing, Mother, is that do you have already a lot of sisters, and can you put another branch there in South America or another Bible Belt place?
0: Well, we have a network all over South America. But let me explain the jealous God. God is not jealous of us like we're jealous of each other. Because when we're jealous, we feel we lack something that somebody else possesses. God lacks nothing. God is not jealous for his sake, but for our sake. He knows what we miss when we love creatures or things or ourselves more than him. It's a compassion that God has for us. And God loves me with an infinite love, and he knows what I'm going to miss if I turn against him. And he feels very bad about that. That's the kind of jealousy God possesses. Our jealousy is mean, judgmental, angry, and covetous. Oh, that's a big difference. God cannot be any of those things. God is love. And he knows what we're going to suffer if we don't love him with our whole heart, mind, soul, and strength. And the scripture says, I am a jealous God. Well, it's not the kind we have. The kind we have is sinful. And God is holy and pure and totally without sin. He cannot sin. Because the Holy One. See? So you have to understand that our dear Lord is grieved when we turn against him, because he knows how much we will suffer. And his love for us is so great, even if we don't love him, his love for us is so great that he feels so bad. He feels so compassionate for our stupidities. See? And so we need to know that our first love is always our love of God. And sometimes we have to give up a lot of things to prove that we love the Lord. So I want you to know that Lent is should be a joy-filled time, because now I have many graces and I can then change, really have a conversion, a real conversion, because the graces are there, especially Holy Week graces. They're there for me to be kind when I'm not kind anymore, to be more patient with my neighbor, to be more loving, to love my enemy, to forgive when it's hard to forgive, to trust in the Lord. Those are the things that Lent should give us. And that's true love. I love you. Bye now.

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3: Faith Matters. I'm Father Edward Kraus of the Society of Catholic Social Scientists and the Fellowship of Catholic Scholars, and this is Faith Matters. The wisdom and correctness of the Church's position on artificial contraception, condoms, chemical contraceptives, IUDs, and pills, as opposed to self-control, self-restraint, self-respect, and respect for the underlying moral order, is revealed in many ways. It has become increasingly apparent over the last 25 years that the misuse of such devices, along with abortion, is a major factor in fostering our rampant promiscuity and sexual permissiveness, with the result an AIDS epidemic, skyrocketing STD rates, our broken homes, child abuse, crime rates, and a host of other interrelated ills, all of which the Holy Father Paul VI predicted 25 years ago in his encyclical letter, Humanae Vitae. IUDs were initially touted as the safest, most effective of birth control devices, and 2 decades later, the manufacturers of IUDs, A.H. Robbins, C.D. Searle Company, have been sued so often they're bankrupt. Use of the pill has dropped by nearly a half in the last 2 decades because of the health complications and medical side effects. It has been associated with huge increases in infertility, ectopic pregnancy, breast and cervical cancer, endometrial atrophy, pelvic inflammatory disease, and other serious conditions. Dr. Janice Raymond characterized the new abortion pill RU486 as just the latest of a whole series of reckless chemical assaults on human life and the health of women. She refers to DES, clarithromide, fluoridamide, spermicides, and other chemicals. The failure rates of pills remain 10 to 15% in 1 year's use, but chances of failure increase proportionately according to the number of years pills are relied upon. There's roughly a 40 to 50% chance of failure over a period of 5 years, and an 80 to 90% chance of failure over a 10-year period. It's not our place or within our competence to remake marriage in a pattern other than what God intended. The basic moral principle is that any interventions of intelligence or technology must respect, reverence, refine, or perfect the creator or created order as given by God, and not destroy, deny, undermine, or corrupt it, or directly contradict it. By God's design, the unitive and procreative meanings of the sexual act are so profoundly interdependent and intertwined that any attempt of ours to definitively separate or pull them apart risks destruction of the very goods we hold dear, namely the pleasures of sexual union, the bonding, commitment, and faithful unity of the couple, the sacred task of transmitting life to the child, and more than that, our insertion into the utterly divine mystery of God's own inner life and love. Some of the good news is that current methods of natural means to responsible parenthood are every bit as effective as any pills or chemicals you might use, 98% method effective and 94% user effective. They have no medical risks or side effects. They cost nothing. They do not require regular medical checkups. They are clearly not abortifacient. And couples who use them, the natural means to responsible parenthood, refer frequently to the distinctive psychological, moral benefits that accompany their use. All of this is reflected, I think, in the exceptionally high rate of marital success among NFP users, 94 to 97% success rates in their marriages is over against the 50% failure rate in the common culture. The Church, like Jesus, is utterly compassionate for us when we fail or fall short of keeping the moral law. But again, like Jesus, she teaches the basic but sometimes difficult truth with clarity, with authority, with firmness, not like the scribes and Pharisees. And this not to condemn, but so that you and I might have life and have it in the fullest possible measure. She, like our Lord, expects to be ridiculed and persecuted for not following the ways of the world. And the promised rewards are considerable that Jesus promised, 100-fold already in this life, eternal life in the next. Becoming a Catholic, a good Catholic, a better Catholic, a saint, is a lifelong task and struggle for all of us. It begins with baptism and ends in eternity. But we have much to go back to. We have much to be proud of as we put on our wedding garments, as we get ready for that feast in the heavens Jesus so clearly promised, and to which we are all invited. May God bless you and your efforts to be faithful to the Lord and your children and grandchildren. In the name of the Father, and of the Son, and of the Holy Spirit.
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6: I was always taught to believe in eternal security, but I was surprised to read in the Catechism that Catholics don't. How can we be sure we're on the path to salvation, and where is that in the Bible?
7: As you know, many people feel that once a Christian is saved, once he says the sinner's prayer and he's accepted Christ into his heart as his personal Lord and Savior, from that point forward, there's nothing more that can happen that could change his status as being saved. But the Bible says something different. Notice, for example, what St. Paul says in Romans chapter 11, verses 22 and 23. You will say, branches that were broken off so that I might be grafted in, referring to those who lost their salvation. That is true. They were broken off because of their unbelief, but you stand fast only through faith. So do not become proud, but stand in awe. For if God did not spare the natural branches, neither will he spare you. Let's take a look at what St. Paul says in a couple more verses. 1 Corinthians 9:27 is where he says, I pommel my body and subdue it, lest after preaching to others, I myself should be disqualified. The great St. Paul telling us that he himself has to be careful that he might be disqualified. And he really sums everything up in this final passage, 1 Corinthians chapter 10, verse 12, when he says, therefore, let anyone who thinks that he is standing secure be careful lest he fall. Those are wise words indeed for all Christians to remember that, yes, we have a moral assurance of salvation from Christ, but we don't have an absolute assurance of salvation. That's why we are doing what St. Paul said, working out our salvation in fear and trembling, trusting in the grace of Christ, trusting in him alone. I'm Patrick Madrid, author of the book, Where Is That in the Bible?
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10: St. Augustine gives us tremendous insight as to why we should pray. He says this, why God should ask us to pray when he knows what we need even before we ask him may perplex us if we do not realize that our Lord and God does not want to know what we want, for

0: the unborn from abortion, the lives of the mothers from despair, and the lives of all people from the temptation to do nothing. 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
3: 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This 50-part series was recorded on phonograph records in the 1960s, and the sound quality is sometimes compromised. But the Word of God, spoken by Archbishop Sheen, is solid and timeless. Here now is Archbishop Fulton Sheen.
4: Peace be to you. It is fitting that there be something special said to young married couples. There is nothing more beautiful in this world than two young people in love. Now, in order that their love may endure, it is fitting that they recognize some of the great spiritual and psychological differences between them. We will briefly enumerate a few of those and then point out some of the tensions that are to be expected in married life and which can easily be resolved. First of all, as regards the spiritual differences between a man and a woman, man generally marries to have a woman. A woman generally marries to have a child. Another difference is this. Man looks to the pleasure in marriage. Woman looks to the fruition and the purpose of that pleasure. Thirdly, man gives reasons for loving a woman. He will say, "I love you because you are beautiful. I love you because you are good and virtuous." A woman never gives reasons. She gives herself. Surrender is its own reason for love. Another difference. Man is quicker to love than a woman. He is quicker to love because he can love an aspect or a part or an experience with a woman. But a woman is slower to love. She will not love until she can give herself totally and completely. That means that she has to wait longer in order that she might discover all of the inspirations there are for her great act of self-oblation. And another difference. A man is afraid of dying before he has lived. A woman is generally afraid of dying before she has begotten life. Now, these differences, once they are understood, can be used to help reconcile any difficulties that may appear. And the difficulties are called tensions. And we are going to enumerate five of them. Tensions that are to be expected in every marriage. Not because of a defect in the persons, but simply because these tensions are just part of our fallen human nature. The first tension is this. Between wanting and not wanting love.

You really never know one another until you are married. Courtship is a kind of a masked ball. And in marriage, we take off the masks and we see ourselves as we really are. As the poet has put it, "Yes, I answered you last night. No, I say to you today. Colors seen by candlelight do not look the same by day. There can be a change. The human heart can reach a point where it has too much love and wishes to be loved no longer." Remember the poem of Francis Thompson? He told how he picked up a child to hold, and how the child resisted and cried and kicked to get down. And on reflecting, he wondered if that's not the way some souls are before God. They are not ready to be loved by Him. And so too in the human order, there comes a tug every now and then between wanting love and not wanting it. What is the mysterious chemistry inside of the human heart which makes it swing between a feeling that it is not loved enough and a feeling at times that it is loved too much? Torn between longing and satiety, craving, disgust, desire, satisfaction, the human heart asks, "Why should I be that way?" When satiety comes, the thou disappears in the sense that it is no longer wanted. When longing reappears, the thou becomes a necessity. Love too much, there is discontent. Love too little, there is emptiness. Now this is what you're going to feel, but do not be cynical about it. There's a reason why you are this way. And the reason is this: you were made for the great sacred heart of love, and no one but God can satisfy you. Your heart is right in wanting the infinite, but your heart is wrong in trying to make its finite companion the substitute for the infinite. The solution of this tension is in seeing that the disappointments which it brings are just so many reminders that love is God's love on pilgrimage. Both the being loved too much and the being loved too little can go together when seen in the light of God. When this longing for infinite love is envisaged as a yearning for God, then the finiteness of our earthly love reminds us of the words of St. Augustine: "Our hearts were made for thee, O Lord. And they are restless until they rest in thee." Just keep in mind this fact. In every marriage, man promises a woman something that only God can give. And in every marriage, every woman promises a man something that only God can give. And that is the reason of the pull between the too little and the too much. The too little because we want God. The too much because the human cannot completely satisfy. Now there's another tension that you will feel. And this is very basic to human nature. The tension between wanting to be one with another person
and at the same time feeling so alone. Almost alone together. There will come moments when yourself is lost in another. And then afterwards, a terrific sense of being thrown backwards on your own solitary personality. Why is this? The reason is because there's nothing material or fleshy or carnal in the world that can unite. You just try making two blocks of marble one. Why can't you unite them? Because they are material. The flesh alone, and here I emphasize alone, the flesh alone cannot unite. Only the soul, the spirit can unite. For example, if we learn together the Our Father, my knowledge of the Our Father does not deprive you from learning it. And if we pray together, we are much more one than we could be in any material fashion. It is the spirit that unites. And therefore, the flesh is the means to unity. You see, it's not an obstacle to unity. Your flesh is a means to unity because it is bound up with the soul. And to the extent that love loses its soul, it loses its unity and its sense of oneness. When the spirit is gone, there's left only body proximity with boredom and fatigue. Now, this passion for a crescendo of intimacy until oneness is achieved cannot be completely satisfied in the physical order, because after the act of unity, there remains the status of two distinct personalities, each with his own individual mystery. You see the paradox? Souls of lovers aspire to unity, but the body alone, though it is the momentary symbol of that unity, is of and by itself exclusive of unity. The flesh is impervious to that kind of unity which alone can satisfy the spirit. Now, there's no marriage in the world that is free from this tension. And the tension increases, too, as the body will go through the motions of love without the soul. And you will find that the tension of the body decreases as the soul loves. There's an escape, therefore, from this tension. We are not to be cynical about it. And the greatest relief for this tension is the begetting of children. For here, this seeming disproportion that is felt between a passion for unity on the one hand and the failure to make it permanent on the other is compensated for by the child, because the child becomes the new bond of unity outside of father and mother. Husband and wife will never feel the emptiness of their relations one with another when their relations are filled up with a new body and soul, soul directly infused by God the Creator. God made man right, and man is unhappy if he tries to frustrate these laws. The children, therefore, are the answer to the paradox of the aloneness together. They are the link that binds the lovers together, body and soul. That brings us to the third tension. It is a tension between the unending ecstasy of love, which is dreamed about, and the way love actually turns out in marriage.

There are some who've become cynical about it, which one should not. If one starts with the assumption that the other person is God, well, then one is doomed to drink the bitter dregs of disappointment. We must not, therefore, attribute too much to the other party. If we do, we are going to feel let down. Because the other partner did not give all he promised to give, which he's incapable of giving. Only God can give it, as we said. To repeat, because the other party did not give all that he promised to give, sometimes the other feels betrayed and deceived and disappointed and cheated. In other words, I entered this marriage to be supreme and infinitely happy, and you're not making me happy. Well, the reason that kind of discontent comes over the soul is because one expected something from marriage that is not there. Here is the answer to that problem. Remember that no human being in the world is love. God alone is love. We creatures are just lovable, and only to a limited degree. When the creature begins to take the place of the creator and is made to stand for love, then marriage turns to hate. When marriage is expecting a god, or the woman to be a kind of an angel, she turns out to be a fallen angel. And the man turns out to have feet of clay. And when the ecstasy stops and the band no longer plays and the champagne of life loses its sparkle, then there are some who will call the other partner a cheater and a robber. Then they go to a divorce court. And they say, we're not compatible. We want a divorce because we are incompatible. Was there ever in all the world a perfectly compatible marriage? No two people in all the world are compatible, absolutely. Then they begin looking for a new partner. And they go through the same mistake, expecting another wife or another husband to give that which only God can give. They enter into a new marriage. They do not find happiness. Why not? Because they're only adding zeros. The reason that marriage failed was because they refused to see married love as the vestibule to the divine. It is vain to think that another love can supply what the first love lacked. Cows can graze on other pastures, but there's no substitute for a person to whom one has committed his whole being for life. Remember then that you are not to expect too much. What you want is in heaven, not here on earth. Your partner is a fraction. God alone is the whole. Do not expect, therefore, the other partner to give you infinite happiness. There is a heaven, but it is not here on earth. The fourth tension is the tension between sex and love. Now, when we speak of this tension, it must not be assumed that the two are opposites. They are not. When we speak of them here separately, it is because we are referring to those who separate sex from love. In married life, the two are to be united. Sex is the highest expression of the love between husband and wife. But when the two are not correctly understood, or when they are divorced, then we find these differences. Sex seeks the part, love the totality. Sex is biological,

0: and has its very definite zones of satisfaction, and love, on the contrary, includes all of these, but is directed to the totality of the person loved, the totality, namely the person made of body and soul, and created to the image and likeness of God. Love sees the clock and its purpose. Sex concentrates on the mainspring and forgets that it was made to keep time. An organ does not include the personality, but the personality includes the organ, which is another way of saying love includes sex, but sex does not necessarily include love. Love concentrates on the object, sex on the subject, namely on the self. Love is directed to someone else for the sake of the other's perfection. Sex is directed to self for the sake of self-satisfaction. Sex flatters the object, not because it is praiseworthy in itself, but rather as a solicitation. It knows how to make friends and to influence people. The ego in sex pleads that it loves the other person, but what it really loves is the projection of the ego and the self into the other person. And that is quite a different thing. Sex is moved by a desire to fill a moment between having and not having. It is an experience like looking at a sunset or twirling one's thumbs to pass the time. And it rests after an experience, being glutted for the moment, and then waits for reappearance of the new passion to be satisfied on an entirely different object sometimes. Now, love frowns on this notion, for it sees in this nothing but the killing of the objects loved for the sake of self-satisfaction. Sex would give birds flight, but no nests. It would give hearts emotions, but no homes. It would throw the whole world into the experience of voyagers at sea, but with no ports. Instead of purifying an infinite which is fixed, namely God, it substitutes the false infinite and never finds satisfaction. And one of the reasons why so many suffer from psychosis and neuroses is because they're in a fruitless and constant search for the infinite in the finite, for God in carnality. How different is real love? Real love admits the need, the thirst, the passion, the craving. But it also admits a real adhesion to a value that transcends all space and all time. In love, poverty becomes integrated to riches. In real love, the need becomes a fulfillment, and the yearning becomes a joy. But sex is without that joy of offering. The wolf offers nothing when it kills the lamb, because the joy of oblation is missing. Sex receives so as not to give. But love is sole contact with another for the sake of perfection. And to sum it all up, you will feel a tension, therefore, between the romance and the marriage, between the chase and the capture. Is there any way of ever combining to the two? To have always the thrill of the romance and always the thrill of the capture. Yes, there is. but not in this world. The only real answer to this paradox of the chase and the capture is to be found in eternity. When your love leads you back to God, then you will capture something so infinitely ecstatic that it will take an eternity of chase to discover its meaning. Understand that, and you will know that as husband and wife, all the love that you have is just a spark which is to lead you up to the flame, which is God. And your marriage will become like a tuning fork to the song of the angels. It will be like a river that runs into the sea, where the romance and the marriage fuse into one. For since God is boundless eternal love, it will take that eternal chase to sound its steps. At one and the same moment, there will be in heaven a limitless receptivity and a boundless gift. This is what you marry for love. And love leads you to God. God love.
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0: Coming up, Father Bede McGregor helps you understand the reasoning behind Catholic beliefs, practices, and the sacraments. 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
4: When you and I come to Mass, we're accustomed to thinking of the beginning of the Mass, what we call the Liturgy of the Word, as a time when someone or someones, they kind of get up, they read from this book, which most of us have limited understanding of, about a people who we really don't grasp, with names that are very hard to pronounce, which we feel embarrassed about, saying out loud, because you just know people are going, who's Shealtiel, for crying out loud, you know?

0: Word of God is proclaimed at Mass. It's happening now. It's an event. The wondrous deeds that God has done in human history are being proclaimed in our midst now. And to that, you and I have to respond. And we do respond. We either respond with, "So what? I don't care. This is irrelevant to my life." Or we respond by saying, "Yes, Lord, I believe this, and I want you to take over more and more of my life."
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Welcome back to our series on the Door of Faith, which is part of our celebration of the Year of Faith. I'm Father Bede McGregor from St. Malachy's Dominican Community here in Dundalk in County Louth on the east coast of Ireland. Now, in our last reflection, we were talking about the Eucharist, how central it was to our interior life, to our faith, to our communities. Now I want to reflect on the sacrament of reconciliation and the sacrament of the anointing of the sick. Now, I'd like to begin with a little quotation from St. Leo the Great, one of the great fathers of the Church of the 5th century. And the quotation is taken from UCAT, that catechism approved by Pope Benedict for young people. And it really is very wonderful, and I'm deliberately quoting from it because I want to encourage young people to pray and study this UCAT catechism. So Pope Leo says, Pope St. Leo, what was visible in our Saviour has passed over into his mysteries. What that means is that whatever Jesus did in the Gospels, in his historical life, he continues to do in and through his mystical body, the Church. So he continues to be present to us, first of all. He continues to preach to us. It's Christ himself preaching to us. He continues to work miracles. We see this, of course, spectacularly in places like Lourdes and Fatima and all the various shrines of the world. But there are hundreds and hundreds of saints canonized, thousands of saints. And for each of those saints, there have to be miracles vouched for. And I can tell you, because I'm involved in the process for the canonization of Frank Duff, it's very difficult to get one of these miracles recognized by the Church. So our Lord continues to work miracles through the Church. But there are many, many other types of miracles, as it were, that our Lord works through the Church, the way he answers our prayers, intervenes in our lives, but particularly in the sacraments. And in the sacrament of reconciliation, we have one of the loveliest continuations of the work of Christ, his work of forgiving sins. Christ in the Gospel is always forgiving sins, and he continues to forgive sins in the sacrament of reconciliation. It is Christ himself present more intimately than the historical Christ was to his hearers, and he forgives our sins. You know, the sacraments, to really understand this, you've got to remember that the sacraments are first and foremost the actions of Christ, the risen Christ. The sacraments are primarily the activity of Christ in the Church, in and through the ministry of the Church. That's what they are primarily, his presence. We meet Christ in the sacrament

And in the sacrament of reconciliation, we meet the forgiving Christ. You know, you could say that this sacrament is a sacrament of the forgiving heart of God. It's human to err, as we say. It's divine to forgive. This is the most characteristic thing of God in the Gospels and in Christ. God's mercy is forgiveness. So we can take many passages in the Gospel, but we'll just take one. We'll take one from St. Mark. It's a story that you know very well. From chapter 2 of St. Mark, the cure of the paralytic, says, when he returned to Capernaum, he was preaching the word to them when some people came bringing him a paralytic carried by four men. But as the crowd made it impossible to get the man to him, they stripped the roof from the place where Jesus was. And when they had made an opening, they lowered the stretcher on which the paralytic lay. Seeing their faith, Jesus said to the paralytic, my child, your sins are forgiven. Now, some scribes were sitting there, and they thought to themselves, how can this man talk like that? He is blaspheming. Who can forgive sins but God? Jesus, inwardly aware that this was what they were thinking, said to them, why do you have these thoughts in your hearts? Which of these is easier to say to the paralytic, your sins are forgiven, or to say, get up, pick up your stretcher and walk? But to prove to you that the Son of Man has authority on earth to forgive sins, he said to the paralytic, I order you, pick up your stretcher and go off home. And the man got up, picked up his stretcher at once and walked out in front of everyone, so that they were all astounded and praised God, saying, we have never seen anything like this before. So there you have just one picture. There's so many. Picture of the forgiving Christ to show you that the Son of Man has the power to forgive sins. He works a miracle. And, of course, we have all those gospel stories about how often we should forgive. Peter, you know, Peter was, he thought there was a limit, really, to the way we should forgive one another. And he said to our Lord, how often should we forgive? And our Lord said, 70 times 7. In other words, always forgive without limit. Do you know, our Lord never preached anything that he didn't practice himself. And he really practiced the forgiveness of sins, because that was the whole reason for the incarnation. The forgiveness of sins touched us with the mercy of God. There was no other purpose, really, to the incarnation. And so on the cross we get our Lord practicing what he spent his whole life preaching. The most solemn moment of his life, when he was dying on the cross, he cried out, Father, forgive them. But they don't know what they're doing. That's why Christ gives us a sacrament. He wants us, you and me, here and now, in our time, in our place, to meet him, to touch his forgiving heart, to experience the liberation from sin that God himself gives us. Jesus deals with our ultimate misery, which is sin. I've committed sin all my life. And I can tell you, there is no misery like sin. But in this sacrament that our Lord gives us, he himself comes and he heals the ultimate misery of the human person, which is alienation from God and from each other. So, it's good for us also to remember, after the resurrection, our Lord, what was his first words? What were the first words of our Lord to the apostles and to the church? He breathed on them
And he said these marvellous words, whose sins you shall forgive, they are forgiven. This is a lovely part of our gospel, of our Catholic faith. It's tremendous. It's a gift of happiness accessible to us all the time, throughout our lives. He breathed on them and said, whose sins you shall forgive, they are forgiven. The first gift of the risen Lord to the Church. And that is what we celebrate in this sacrament. The sacrament of reconciliation, the sacrament of God's mercy. You know, sometimes we might be tempted to say, can the Church really forgive sins? The UCAT Catechism, again, has a very clear and lovely quotation. In answer to the question, can the Church really forgive sins? It says, yes, Jesus not only forgave sins himself, he also conferred on the Church the mission and the power to free men from their sins. Through the ministry of the priest, the penitent receives God's forgiveness, and his guilt is wiped away as completely as if it had never existed. A priest can do this only because Jesus allows him to participate in his own divine power to forgive sins. It's a lovely sentence, really. And his guilt is wiped away as completely as if it had never existed. We're totally liberated. We're given back the most profound freedom to enjoy life. You know, our Lord came that we may have joy. And this is one of the sacraments that give us back the power to celebrate and to be joyful. Now, of course, there is a great need, a human need, for confession, for forgiveness, a tremendously deep human need. Don't believe anybody who tells you the contrary. Just look at some of the most wonderful things that have taken place in the last century. Things like Alcoholics Anonymous and all the other 12-step programs. Well, the wonderful things have happened through these programs. And what is the basic secret in the 12 steps? Let me quote you some of the most important steps in the amongst the 12 steps. This is for alcoholics, but the 12 steps can be applied to so many other addictions, to so many other problems. We admitted that we were powerless to overcome alcohol, that our lives had become unmanageable. And we made a decision to turn our will and our lives over to the care of God as we understood him. Now we come to the confessional part. The fourth step is to make a searching and fearless moral inventory of ourselves. The fifth step, we admitted to God, to ourselves, and to another human being, the exact nature of our wrongs. You know, isn't it wonderful that we are discovering our need when we really want to deal with the problem? First thing is to admit the problem, look at it with cold-blooded eyes. An inventory of our whole moral life, and to bring it to God, to ourselves, and to another human being. So you find it in all these healing meetings that people are flocking to. I can tell you from my own experience, if you add the word healing to any meeting that is healing is going to take place, you'd pack the place. Or even talk about healing masses as though every mass wasn't healing. But when you say we'll have a healing mass, it's always packed. People have a need to be healed of the deepest wounds in their heart. You know, an alcoholic woman once said to me,

as our secrets. I said, what do you mean? She said, really, all our problems are basically our sins. If we could get rid of our sins, we could be totally healed. You know, she could be right. You know, our illnesses, our deepest wounds, are these secrets of our heart, our sins, the things that hurt us and shame us, and we find so difficult to face ourselves, let alone shifting the need for confession, to meet our Lord and speak to him from your heart. Don't be carrying all this baggage. You know, people can carry terrible baggage of guilt, not just for days or weeks, but months and years. Years. It breaks the heart of our Lord when he gives us a sacrament whereby he continues to do what he did on earth, what he cried out on the cross to do, to forgive our sins, to give us peace. He's the Prince of Peace. And this is the sacrament of pardon and peace. And what do? We think that our sins are so original that nobody else has committed sins just like we have. Dear, oh dear, my dear viewers, don't carry unnecessary burdens in your very soul and your heart when Christ is in the sacraments to meet you, to heal you, to put joy into your life. I came that you may have joy and you may have it to the full. That is why sometimes I don't say the sacrament of reconciliation, I say the sacrament of joy. You know, the 15th chapter of St. Luke is a beautiful chapter. We call it the Gospel of Mercy, where our Lord opens his heart and tells us about the deepest things in his own heart in our regard. His desire to forgive us, to touch us. Perhaps the loveliest parable in that 15th chapter is, of course, the prodigal son. Now, I'm not going over the whole prodigal son story, but I want to just read the last lines of that parable. It's a lovely, it's a magnificent parable, really. But it goes as follows. While he was still a long way off, his father clasped him in his arms and kissed him tenderly. Then his son said, Father, I have sinned against heaven and against you. I no longer deserve to be called your son. But the father said to his servants, Quick, bring out the best robe and put it on him. Put a ring on his finger and sandals on his feet. Bring the calf we have been fattening and kill it. We are going to make a feast, a celebration, because the son of mine was dead and he has come back to life. He was lost and is found. And they began to celebrate. That's what celebration, the sacrament, reconciliation is. We don't go to confession. I have to go to confession. No, we go to celebrate. We go to experience the Father's love. Put the best robe on him. Put a ring on his finger. Sandals on his feet. Kill the fatted calf. Because we are going to celebrate. There's more joy in heaven, our Lord says three times in that lovely chapter 15 of Luke. There's more joy in heaven over one sinner who repents. Confession is about celebration. It's not preoccupied with the mercy of God. And that is why St. Catherine of Siena says, never examine your conscience except in the presence of the mercy of your loving Father. So, I call it a sacrament of tremendous joy. It's a

celebration. So don't come to me and say, Father, I want to go to confession. No, you say, Father, I want to celebrate the sacrament of God's mercy. Also, I like to call it the sacrament of affirmation, the sacrament of absolute affirmation and encouragement. These are words we're more familiar with perhaps today. Affirmation, we're all looking to be affirmed. Well, it's in this sacrament that God says to us, God now, we're meeting Christ in the sacraments. The risen Lord says to us in this sacrament that you are more important to me than anything. I so love you, no matter what you think about yourself, no matter what you have done. You're my brother. I forgive you. You're infinitely important to me. Oh yes, it's really tremendous, really. Talk about intimacy with our Lord. Here we let our Lord speak to us. He's proclaiming this in this sacrament that he loves us no matter what we may have done. That's why he gives us this sacrament. The sacrament of encouragement. Begin again. People who have a habit of sin which distresses them terribly. Maybe it's alcoholism. Maybe it's in the area of sexuality. Lord, affirm them. To encourage them. Why do we have the sacraments? Because our Lord wants to meet us, to give us the gospel, the good news of God's forgiveness, of our human weakness, of our sins, of our degradation. And when we are at our worst, God is at his best. That's the sacrament of reconciliation. Also, it's the sacrament of new beginnings. We can begin again. It's a lovely thing to be able to begin again. As we used to say as children, you know, in confession, the priest wipes the slate clean and all these metaphors we used to use, but it's much, much deeper than that. We can begin again in our friendship with the Lord because it's not just the forgiveness of sins. That is beautiful. But it's the establishment of the deepest friendship. And when we accept God's mercy, especially when we have a habit of grievous sin, we form a habit of deep friendship with our Lord, because every time we go, we know that God's friendship is available to us in Jesus. Now, there's some of the things about I want to say about the sacrament of reconciliation, but briefly, I want to talk about another activity of our Lord in the Gospels, which is continued in the sacraments, and that is the sacrament of the anointing of the sick. All through the Gospels you have tremendous passages where our Lord is healing the sick. Just take one brief one, because we're coming to the end of our little meditation. So, in the Gospel of Mark, that evening after sunset, they brought to him all who were sick and those who were possessed by devils. The whole town came crowding round the door, and he cured many who were suffering from diseases of one kind or another. He also cast out many devils, but he would not allow them to speak because they knew who he was. A leper came to him and pleaded on his knees. If you want to, he said, you can cure me. Feeling compassion for him, Jesus stretched out his hand and touched him. Of course I want to, he said. Be cured. And the leprosy left him at once. You know, all those passages where our Lord loves the sick. The anointing of the sick is our Lord's desire to accompany the sick

in all their troubles to accompany the family, especially when the sick are dying. Our Lord wants to accompany us on the last part of our journey to our Father, our Heavenly Father. So he's given us a sacrament, a beautiful sacrament, not just for the sick person, but for the whole family, the whole local church, really. And we need to really get back to this lovely sacrament. Allow our Lord to be with your sick. Allow our Lord. Ask the priest to anoint your sick parents or siblings or friends of yours, co-workers. You know, unfortunately, as a priest, I'm discovering that there are many people, many good Catholics, dying without this sacrament simply because they don't ask. And it's a huge deprivation because we are so weak, really we are. We're so weak and we need to be supported by the grace and encouragement and the presence of the risen Lord in all the sacraments, but especially when we are sick and weak and possibly on our last journey home to the Father. So, dear friends, thank you for listening to me, and in our next session we will talk about a lovely topic. We talk about faith and Our Lady. Our Lady, the part she plays in the act of faith and in our life of faith. So we'll talk about Mary in our final meditation during our series of reflections on the door of Christ as part of our celebration of the year of faith. So I hope to see you next time. And in the meantime, God bless you and your families. God love you.

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1: The year 319 AD. Arius, a popular priest in Alexandria, proposes a new doctrine. He argues that the only real God is God the Father. In 321 AD, a council of bishops condemn Arianism as a heresy, and Arius is ostracized. The Emperor Constantine I convenes the Council of Nicaea in 325 AD. The council again condemns Arianism as a heresy and proclaims the truth that God the Father and God the Son are of one substance and that Jesus is true God and true man. Constantine orders the Bishop of Constantinople to give Arius Holy Communion and to accept him back into the church. However, just before receiving the Eucharist, Arius collapses and dies, and with him dies the heresy of Arianism.
2: Is prayer powerful? St. Alphonsus Liguori put it this way, "He who prays will be saved. He who does not pray, well, you get the point." Prayer can bring us salvation. It's the means of putting us into communion with God, and God can do all things. The more our will lines up with the will of God, the more powerful our prayers, and the simpler they become ultimately, "Be it done to me, Lord, according to thy word." That's the prayer God will always answer.
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3: Family, a prayer that we pray together is a powerful prayer. So please pray together with me, our EWTN Family Prayer. Today we pray in adoration of the Most Blessed Sacrament. Lord Jesus Christ, Son of God and Bread of Life, we adore you. For in a profound way in the Sacred Host, you are with us always until the end of the world. O glorious and majestic Son, shine upon us and draw us out of darkness into your own

In the name of the Father, and of the Son, and of the Holy Spirit. Amen. Our Father, who art in heaven, hallowed be thy name. Thy kingdom come, thy will be done on earth as it is in heaven. Give us this day our daily bread, and forgive us our trespasses, as we forgive those who trespass against us. And lead us not into temptation, but deliver us from evil. Hail Mary, full of grace, the Lord is with thee. Blessed art thou among women, and blessed is the fruit of thy womb, Jesus. Holy Mary, Mother of God, pray for us sinners now and at the hour of our death. Amen. I believe in God, the Father Almighty, creator of heaven and earth, and in Jesus Christ, his only Son, our Lord, who was conceived by the Holy Spirit, born of the Virgin Mary, suffered under Pontius Pilate, was crucified, died, and was buried. He descended into hell. On the third day he rose again from the dead. He ascended into heaven and is seated at the right hand of God the Father Almighty. From there he will come to judge the living and the dead. I believe in the Holy Spirit, the Holy Catholic Church, the communion of saints, the forgiveness of sins, the resurrection of the body, and life everlasting. Eternal Father, I offer you the body and blood, soul and divinity of your dearly beloved Son, our Lord Jesus Christ, in atonement for our sins and those of the whole world. For the sake of his sorrowful passion, have mercy on us and on the whole world. For the sake of his sorrowful passion, have mercy on us and on the whole world. For the sake of his sorrowful passion, have mercy on us and on the whole world. For the sake of his sorrowful passion, have mercy on us and on the whole world. For the sake of his sorrowful passion, have mercy on us and on the whole world. For the sake of his sorrowful passion, have mercy on us and on the whole world. For the sake of his sorrowful passion, have mercy on us and on the whole world. For the sake of his sorrowful passion, have mercy on us and on the whole world. For the sake of his sorrowful passion, have mercy on us and on the whole world. For the sake of his sorrowful passion, have mercy on us and on the whole world. Eternal Father, I offer you the body and blood, soul and divinity of your dearly beloved Son, our Lord Jesus Christ, in atonement for our sins and those of the whole world. For the sake of his sorrowful passion, have mercy on us and on the whole world. For the sake of his sorrowful passion, have mercy on us and on the whole world. For the sake of his sorrowful passion, have mercy on us and on the whole world. For the sake of his sorrowful passion, have mercy on us and on the whole world. For the sake of his sorrowful passion, have mercy on us and on the whole world. For the sake of his sorrowful passion, have mercy on us and on the whole world. For the sake of his sorrowful passion, have mercy on us and on the whole world. For the sake of his sorrowful passion, have mercy on us and on the whole world. For the sake of his sorrowful passion, have mercy on us and on the whole world. For the sake of his sorrowful passion, have mercy on us and on the whole world. Eternal Father, I offer you the body and blood, soul and divinity of your dearly beloved Son, our Lord Jesus Christ, in atonement for our sins and those of the whole world. For the sake of his sorrowful passion, have mercy on us and on the whole world. For the sake of his sorrowful passion, have mercy on us and on the whole world. For the sake of his sorrowful passion, have mercy on us and on the whole world. For the sake of his sorrowful passion, have mercy on us and on the whole world. For the sake of his sorrowful passion, have mercy on us and on the whole world. For the sake of his sorrowful passion, have mercy on us.

us and on the whole world. For the sake of his sorrowful passion, have mercy on us and on the whole world. For the sake of his sorrowful passion, have mercy on us and on the whole world. For the sake of his sorrowful passion, have mercy on us and on the whole world. For the sake of his sorrowful passion, have mercy on us and on the whole world. Eternal Father, I offer you the body and blood, soul and divinity of your dearly beloved Son, our Lord Jesus Christ.

0: in atonement for our sins and those of the whole world. For the sake of his sorrowful passion, have mercy on us and on the whole world. For the sake of his sorrowful passion, have mercy on us and on the whole world. For the sake of his sorrowful passion, have mercy on us and on the whole world. For the sake of his sorrowful passion, have mercy on us and on the whole world. For the sake of his sorrowful passion, have mercy on us and on the whole world. For the sake of his sorrowful passion, have mercy on us and on the whole world. For the sake of his sorrowful passion, have mercy on us and on the whole world. For the sake of his sorrowful passion, have mercy on us and on the whole world. For the sake of his sorrowful passion, have mercy on us and on the whole world. For the sake of his sorrowful passion, have mercy on us and on the whole world. Eternal Father, I offer you the body and blood, soul and divinity of your dearly beloved Son, our Lord Jesus Christ, in atonement for our sins and those of the whole world. For the sake of his sorrowful passion, have mercy on us and on the whole world. For the sake of his sorrowful passion, have mercy on us and on the whole world. For the sake of his sorrowful passion, have mercy on us and on the whole world. For the sake of his sorrowful passion, have mercy on us and on the whole world. For the sake of his sorrowful passion, have mercy on us and on the whole world. For the sake of his sorrowful passion, have mercy on us and on the whole world. For the sake of his sorrowful passion, have mercy on us and on the whole world. For the sake of his sorrowful passion, have mercy on us and on the whole world. For the sake of his sorrowful passion, have mercy on us and on the whole world. For the sake of his sorrowful passion, have mercy on us and on the whole world. Holy God, Holy Mighty One, Holy Immortal One, have mercy on us and on the whole world. Holy God, Holy Mighty One, Holy Immortal One, have mercy on us and on the whole world. Holy God, Holy Mighty One, Holy Immortal One, have mercy on us and on the whole world.
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3: I'm Father Bernard McGuckian. 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

Welcome to the interior of the Colombiers Chapel here at Paray-le-Monial in the Charolles area of eastern France. Here, one of the great treasures of the town is the remains of the saint Claude Lacolombière, who was canonized on the 31st of May 1992 by Pope John Paul II. This young Jesuit entered into the history of spirituality and Catholicism when he came here as the superior of the local Jesuit college. In the nearby convent, Margaret May was having these extraordinary revelations. The superiors didn't really know what to do. So Claude had a reputation for a deep spirituality. He had never had a single vision in his whole life, but he knew how to deal with people who had. So he came on the scene and he authenticated these visions. He assured

Margaret Mary, yes, the one who is speaking to you really is the second person of the Blessed Trinity, Jesus himself, who had revealed his Sacred Heart. So Claude's remains have been here since 1930, when the Basilica was first built. During his lifetime, Claude Lacolombiere felt that he was doing nothing. He was sick, he was a highly talented man of letters. He didn't get around, as he thought, to writing very much. He wrote down his sermons. Fortunately, they were saved. He gave wonderful spiritual advice to many people. As we move to another part of this beautiful chapel, we'll discover a mosaic that reveals in detail why Claude had such an extraordinary calling in this life that would only become apparent after his death. This mosaic that you see before you is based on a letter written by St. Margaret Mary in 1688, 2 years before her death. She wrote this letter to Mother Saumaise, her former superior. In this vision, you can see the center of it is Jesus revealing his heart. Jesus doesn't speak in this vision to Margaret Mary. On his right is the Blessed Virgin Mary, who did nearly all the speaking, and strangely, Our Lady spoke at great length. On the right of Our Lady is St. Margaret Mary herself. And Margaret Mary received this vision while she was still alive. On the left of Jesus is St. Francis de Sales, who founded the Order of the Visitation in 1610. And beside him is Claude Lacolombiere. Under the feet of Jesus you see symbols of riches pouring down the steps. On the left of the picture behind St. Margaret Mary, you have a number of visitation nuns who were known for their love of the Sacred Heart. Over on the other side, you have Jesuits who spent their lives promoting this devotion. Our Lady spoke at great length in this vision, and the image she used all through it was of a treasure. The treasure actually was the heart of her son. And her great concern was that this treasure was ignored by the whole world. Here was this extraordinary gift that God had become one of us. He had taken on himself our lives, our pains, our difficulties. He even gave himself a human heart. And that this heart was broken through his love for us. But the image she used of a treasure was the treasure that we usually consider a treasure, money. And money usually comes in the form of gold or silver dug out of the ground. And she said that it was purified some way. And she said the extraordinary, terrible purification of the heart of Jesus insofar as it required anything. We're told in St. Paul's, in the Hebrews, that he learned obedience through suffering. But Our Lady wanted to make this treasure available to the whole human race that were ignoring it. And she said to these visitation sisters, your work is to give it to the whole world. But she also said you'll need help. You need help of theologians and scholars to help you explain the devotion. And she said, primarily, the call was coming to the Jesuits to do this. But it has always been understood, not only Jesuits. Any man or woman who tries to pass on the devotion to the Sacred Heart or tries to explain it to others will be enriched. But in the vision, she turned to Claude Lacolombiere, now dead 2 years, and said, as for you, faithful servant and perfect friend of my son, if it has been given to the visitation sisters to share this treasure, it's given to your group to make it known. Possibly the difference would be between business and economics. And this was the language Our Lady was talking. Business is dealing with the goods of the world. Economics is reflecting on it and trying to understand.

understand the meaning of it. But there's another important thing in that vision. Claude was described as the faithful servant and perfect friend. Well, if that was not tantamount to canonization, I don't know what is. Because the promise of the Lord at the end of our lives is, well done, good and faithful servant. And also Jesus said the night before he died, I do not call you servants, I call you friends. For Jesuits, this vision has been the basis of their commitment to devotion to the Sacred Heart. The Latin word is munus suavissimum, the delightful responsibility. And the order for well over 300 years now has tried, with all its human weaknesses and limitations, to make that wonderful, consoling doctrine of the love in the heart of Christ available to the whole human race. It has taken the form of the apostleship of prayer, where tens of millions of people around the world make what's known as the morning offering. They offer their prayers, their works, their sufferings, in honor of the Sacred Heart and for the conversion of others. This mosaic, for me, is an excellent realization of the message of St. Margaret Mary in her letter to Mother Somaes. And I think that few letters in the whole history of Christianity about a private revelation have had a more wonderful effect. Stay with us. After the break, we'll have a special guest who does wonderful work in honor of the Sacred Heart here at Paris Le Monial.

0: Welcome back to the beautiful chapel of Colombier here in Paray-le-Monial. I've been joined now by Father Bernard Pérouse. Father, would you just tell us a little bit about yourself?
1: My name is Father Bernard Pérouse. I'm French. I've been a history professor at the University of Bordeaux. Then I became a priest. I'm a member of the Emmanuel community and have been asked to be responsible for Paray-le-Monial pilgrimages.
0: Father, many people have heard about St. Margaret Mary, but fewer have heard about St. Claude La Colombière.
1: When Margaret Mary had the apparitions of the Sacred Heart of Jesus here in the convent of the Visitation, it was taken very serious. The other sisters thought something was happening. Here at Paray-le-Monial, there was a house of Jesuit fathers, so they spoke to the Jesuits about it. The Jesuits themselves then spoke about it to the Jesuit superior in France, so it was decided to send a young Jesuit here in order to check it out. They sent Claude La Colombière, who was considered to be a remarkable young priest. In the company of Jesuits in France, they were thinking he was a man with a big future. One thought he could become the most influential Jesuit in the Kingdom of France. They were confident in his judgment and the clarity of his thoughts. So he came here and met Margaret Mary, and immediately he understood that it was true. He understood that the apparitions were exact. It was what God wanted. What was going on here was something very important for the Church. The first thing he did was confirm Margaret Mary in her vocation and in her mission. That was his first action. Then Claude was followed by the Sulpician priests, and then by the bishops. So he was relieved that they believed the apparitions were true. We know that there had been some false apparitions, for example, in Spain and Portugal, that produced disastrous consequences in the 16th century. So people had that in memory and knew that there were false apparitions that were very dangerous. But Claude was believed. Christ had announced to Margaret Mary the coming of Claude, and Jesus told her that Claude was a faithful servant and perfect friend. When Claude got to know the apparitions of the heart of Jesus, he integrated them into his spirituality. He was changed by it, and he became a model priest according to the Sacred Heart, a priest who was a friend of God and a friend of man, a man who

0: gave of himself just as Christ had given everything. He was the perfect model of a priest according to the Sacred Heart of Jesus.
1: After Claude died, Margaret was on her own. How did she manage then?
0: After the death of Claude, Margaret Mary was alone. But in reality, she wasn't exactly alone. First, because the Sisters of the Visitation believed the message and also the messenger. The message spread throughout Visitation monasteries in France. At that time in France, there were around 100 Visitation monasteries. The message of the Heart of Jesus immediately spread out. Secondly, before dying, Claude La Colombière had followers and he had formed a number of priests. He had spoken to them about the message of the Sacred Heart of Jesus, and those priests had confidence in the importance of the message. So they wrote books, and the Jesuits immediately shared the message of the Heart of Jesus.
1: What were the difficulties that these priests deal with?
0: In regard to the message of the Heart of Jesus, there were two problems. Jesus shared all of his love, and so the message of the Heart of Jesus is a message of love. But at that time, there was a movement that was very demanding. There were Jansenists. It was a philosophy that was hard and narrow. But it was not only the Jansenists. We now know that throughout the whole of Western Europe, possibly due to the nominalism of the Middle Ages, there were strains in theology that had hardened people. It was even found amongst the Jesuits. Speaking of love and saying that faith is about love didn't please everybody. So there were some people who thought this devotion was strange. They simply had a problem with love. The second problem came because Christ had physically appeared to Margaret Mary. He had shown his heart of flesh. He had even embraced Margaret Mary. So the question of adoring the Heart of Jesus was a question related to the theme that Jesus is true God and true man. He is perfectly God, but also perfectly man, and he is the same person. So it is that person that we adore, so we can adore his heart of flesh. Claude La Colombière was a man from whom a lot was asked. Jesuits had a big influence. They were the king's confessors, confessors of princes. They were part of the intellectual crowd of the country. We have to remember at that time, France was the country that was leading the intellectual debates, and Jesuits were very much tied to that. In that context, Jesuits would select within the company of Jesuits the best Jesuits, so they could speak with the princes or kings. So they held a lot of hope for Claude La Colombière. A member of the Académie Française had even said that Claude was the man that spoke the best in the French language. So there was a lot of hope put in Claude La Colombière. Claude was sent to Paray-le-Monial, and then he was sent to England to be the confessor of the Queen of England. At that time, there was a thought that the King of England could again become Catholic, but a conspiracy happened. Claude lost his good health. He was put in jail and returned to France. He came back to Paray-le-Monial, where he passed away. But what is very strange about the story of Claude La Colombière is that we have a man that could have had an enormous influence. He could have been the confessor of the king. In France, it was the king who nominated the bishops with the assistance of his confessor. This man, who was among the most intelligent in France, found himself dying in a little provincial town with a life that appears to have been a failure. So from a human point of view, he did not meet what had been expected of him. But from a spiritual point of view, he had an absolutely enormous influence. It's a paradox, but it is the paradox of God. Why did he die in Paray-le-Monial? I think he died in Paray-le-Monial because I believe there are places for graces. I think that there are areas that are like the properties of God. One can see that in Lourdes. The city of Lourdes is a city that Mary is the landlord of. There are some areas like that, places that God has put his hand on. I think that Paray-le-Monial is a place that God put his hand on, probably a long time ago. In the Middle Ages, I think Paray-le-Monial was already a place of graces, and that's probably why it was good that Claude was here and his relics are here. Now people come here to immerse themselves.

0: themselves in prayer and devotion. Not only do people come to Prairie Le Monial, they come more and more. Devotion to the heart of Jesus in Europe, and particularly in France, saw a slowdown after World War II. You can go into all the churches of Europe and find statues of the Sacred Heart everywhere. Stained glasses with the Sacred Heart are also seen. But at some point, people stopped understanding what it means, so they stopped praying. There has been sort of a distance that has appeared between the people of God and Jesus. People don't understand anymore. But there has been a rebirth of devotion to the Sacred Heart of Jesus here at Prairie Le Monial that started around 1975. Among other things, it's due to the help of the Emmanuel community, but also thanks to other things that brought people back to the devotion. There are a lot of people who travel to Prairie Le Monial today. The world is a village, and there are people from around the world who come here. You can see in the streets people from all countries. Some of them tell us ahead of time that they're coming, so the chaplains welcome them and do for them what they desire. But plenty of groups that we don't know come here also. We meet them in the streets too. We see Japanese people, Chinese people, South Americans in this little village of France. We take care of them if we can. It's intriguing that this town attracts them. It's a town where people feel like something is happening here.
1: Father Bernard shared some interesting aspects of the life of St. Claude with us. St. Margaret Mary and Claude became great friends in the Lord. And the Lord himself blessed this friendship, and it told them that their three hearts would be united forever. Short before the end of Claude's life, he was leaving the town to go to a place where the air was supposed to be better. Margaret Mary wrote a note to him telling him not to go if he could do so without being disobedient, because the Lord wanted him to glorify him here in Paris. Claude died on the 15th of February, 1682. Margaret Mary immediately sent a message to the Jesuit house that she would like to have the little note back because it was something prophetic. But the superior of the Jesuit house said he would give all the archives of the house in place of that one little note. To really know devotion to the Sacred Heart, you have to know both Claude and Margaret Mary, because their lives were so closely entwined. So thank you for watching, and may the blessing of Almighty God, the Father, the Son, and the Holy Spirit descend on you and remain with you forever.

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0: The Joyful Mysteries of the Holy Rosary with Mother Angelica and the nuns of Our Lady of the Angels Monastery.
1: In the name of the Father, and of the Son, and of the Holy Spirit.
2: Amen.
1: I believe in God, the Father Almighty, Creator,

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He descended into hell. The third day he rose again from the dead. He ascended into heaven and sits at the right hand of God, the Father Almighty, from whence he shall come to judge the living and the dead.

0: Our Father, who art in heaven, hallowed be thy name. Thy kingdom come, thy will be done on earth as it is in heaven.
1: Yeah.

0: full of grace, the Lord is with thee. Blessed art thou among women, and blessed is the fruit of thy womb, Jesus. Hail Mary, full of grace, the Lord is with thee. Blessed art thou among women, and blessed is the fruit of thy womb, Jesus.
1: Holy Mary, Mother of God, pray for us sinners now and at the hour of our death. Amen.
0: Hail Mary, full of grace, the Lord is with thee. Blessed art thou amongst women, and blessed is the fruit of thy womb, Jesus.
1: Holy Mary, Mother of God, pray for us sinners now and at the hour of our death. Amen.
0: Glory be to the Father, and to the Son, and to the Holy Spirit.
1: As it was in the beginning, is now, and ever shall be, world without end. Amen.
0: The first joyful mystery, the Annunciation.
2: When the darkness of sin covered mankind, your love and humility, kind Mother, turned the face of the Father toward his erring children. Through the message of an angel, you accepted the will of God with trust and love.
0: Our Father, who art in heaven, hallowed be thy name. Thy kingdom come, thy will be done, on earth as it is in heaven.
1: Give us this day our daily bread, and forgive us our trespasses, as we forgive those who trespass against us. And lead us not into temptation, but deliver us from evil. Amen.
0: Hail Mary, full of grace, the Lord is with thee. Blessed art thou among women, and blessed is the fruit of thy womb, Jesus.
1: Holy Mary, Mother of God, pray for us sinners now and at the hour of our death. Amen.
0: Hail Mary, full of grace, the Lord is with thee. Blessed art thou amongst women, and blessed is the fruit of thy womb, Jesus.
1: Holy Mary, Mother of God, pray for us sinners now and at the hour of our death. Amen.
0: Hail Mary, full of grace, the Lord is with thee. Blessed art thou among women, and blessed is the fruit of thy womb, Jesus.
1: Holy Mary, Mother of God, pray for us sinners now and at the hour of our death. Amen.
0: Hail Mary, full of grace, the Lord is with thee. Blessed art thou amongst women, and blessed is the fruit of thy womb, Jesus.
1: Holy Mary, Mother of God,
0: Hail Mary, full of grace, the Lord is with thee. Blessed art thou among women, and blessed is the fruit of thy womb, Jesus.
1: Holy Mary, Mother of God, pray for us sinners now and at the hour of our death. Amen.
0: Hail Mary, full of grace, the Lord is with thee. Blessed art thou amongst women, and blessed is the fruit of thy womb, Jesus.

0: Amen. And blessed is the fruit of thy womb, Jesus. Hail Mary, full of grace, the Lord is with thee. Blessed art thou amongst women, and blessed is the fruit of thy womb, Jesus.
1: Holy Mary, Mother of God, pray for us sinners now and at the hour of our death. Amen.
0: Hail Mary, full of grace, the Lord is with thee. Blessed art thou among women, and blessed is the fruit of thy womb, Jesus. Hail Mary, full of grace, the Lord is with thee. Blessed art thou among women, and blessed is the fruit of thy womb, Jesus.
1: Holy Mary, Mother of God, pray for us sinners, now and at the hour of our death. Amen.
0: Glory be to the Father, and to the Son, and to the Holy Spirit. My Jesus,
1: forgive us our sins, save us from the fires of hell, and lead all souls to heaven, especially those in most need of your mercy.
0: The second joyful mystery, the Visitation.
2: What impulse of love made you hurry to visit your cousin Elizabeth, kind mother? At a moment when you had every right to rest in the jubilant news that you would be the mother of the Messiah, you left the place of your exaltation.
0: Our Father, who art in heaven, hallowed be thy name, thy kingdom come, thy will be done on earth as it is in heaven.
1: Give us this day our daily bread,

0: the fruit of thy womb, Jesus.
1: Holy Mary, Mother of God, pray for us sinners now and at the hour of our death. Amen.
0: Hail Mary, full of grace, the Lord is with thee. Blessed art thou amongst women, and blessed is the fruit of thy womb, Jesus.

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1: Holy Mary, Mother of God, pray for us sinners now and at the hour of our death. Amen.
0: Hail Mary, full of grace, the Lord is with thee. Blessed art thou amongst women, and blessed is the fruit of thy womb, Jesus.
1: Holy Mary, Mother of God, pray for us sinners now and at the hour of our death. Amen.
0: Hail Mary, full of grace, the Lord is with thee. Blessed art thou amongst women, and blessed is the fruit of thy womb, Jesus.
1: Holy Mary, Mother of God, pray for us sinners now and at the hour of our death. Amen.
0: Hail Mary, full of grace, the Lord is with thee. Blessed art thou amongst women, and blessed is the fruit of thy womb, Jesus.

0: women, and blessed is the fruit of thy womb, Jesus.
1: Holy Mary, Mother of God, pray for us sinners now and at the hour of our death. Amen.
0: Hail Mary, full of grace, the Lord is with thee. Blessed art thou among women, and blessed is the fruit of thy womb, Jesus.
1: Holy Mary, Mother of God, pray for us sinners now and at the hour of our death. Amen.
0: Glory be to the Father, and to the Son, and to the Holy Spirit.
1: As it was in the beginning, is now, and ever shall be, world without end. Amen.
0: O my Jesus,
1: forgive us our sins, save us from the fires of hell, and lead all souls to heaven, especially those who most need thy mercy.
0: The third joyful mystery, the Nativity.
2: We look with wonder at the wisdom of God as the promised woman gives birth to the promised Messiah in a cold cave. Sweet Mother, we want to take our place with the shepherds to tell Jesus of our love and gratitude.
0: Our Father, who art in heaven, hallowed be thy name, thy kingdom come, thy will be done on earth as it is in heaven.
1: Give us this day our daily bread, and forgive us our trespasses, as we forgive those who trespass against us. And lead us not into temptation, but deliver us from evil. Amen.
0: Hail Mary, full of grace, the Lord is with thee. Blessed art thou among women, and blessed is the fruit of thy womb, Jesus.
1: Holy Mary, Mother of God, pray for us sinners now and at the hour of our death. Amen.
0: Hail Mary, full of grace, the Lord is with thee. Blessed art thou among women, and blessed is the fruit of thy womb, Jesus.
1: Holy Mary, Mother of God, pray for us sinners now.
0: Hail Mary, full of grace, the Lord is with thee. Blessed art thou among women, and blessed is the fruit of thy womb, Jesus.
1: Holy Mary, Mother of God, pray for us sinners now and at the hour of our death. Amen.
0: Hail Mary, full of grace, the Lord is with thee. Blessed art thou among women, and blessed is the fruit of thy womb, Jesus.
1: Holy Mary, Mother of God, pray for us sinners, now and at the hour of our death. Amen.
0: Hail Mary, full of grace, the Lord is with thee. Blessed art thou amongst women, and blessed is the fruit of thy womb, Jesus.
1: Holy Mary, Mother of God, pray for us sinners, now and at the hour of our death. Amen.
0: Hail Mary, full of grace, the Lord is with thee. Blessed art thou amongst women, and blessed is the fruit of thy womb, Jesus.
1: Holy Mary, Mother of God, pray for us sinners now and at the hour of our death. Amen.
0: Hail Mary, full of grace, the Lord is with thee. Blessed art thou amongst women, and blessed is the fruit of thy womb, Jesus.
1: Holy Mary, Mother of God, pray for us sinners now and at the hour of our death. Amen.
0: Hail Mary, full of grace, the Lord is with thee. Blessed art thou among women, and blessed is the fruit of thy womb, Jesus.
1: Holy

0: fruit of thy womb, Jesus.
1: Holy Mary, Mother of God, pray for us sinners, now and at the hour of our death. Amen.
0: Hail Mary, full of grace, the Lord is with thee. Blessed art thou amongst women, and blessed is the fruit of thy womb, Jesus.
1: Holy

0: Glory be to the Father, and to the Son, and to the Holy Spirit.
1: As it was in the beginning, is now, and ever shall be, world without end. Amen.
0: O my Jesus,
1: forgive us our sins, save us from the fires of hell, and lead all souls to heaven, especially those who most need thy mercy.
0: The fourth joyful mystery, the Presentation.
2: Kind Mother, did another Magnificat rise to your lips as you walked up the temple steps to present Jesus to the Father? What must have been your joy as you gave Jesus to Simeon?
0: Our Father, who art in heaven, hallowed be thy name. Thy kingdom come, thy will be done on earth as it is in heaven.
1: Give us this day our daily bread, and forgive us

0: Hail Mary, full of grace, the Lord is with thee. Blessed art thou among women, and blessed is the fruit of thy womb, Jesus.
1: Holy Mary, Mother of God, pray for us sinners now and at the hour of our death. Amen.
0: Hail Mary, full of grace, the Lord is with thee. Blessed art thou amongst women, and blessed is the fruit of thy womb, Jesus.
1: Amen.

0: thou amongst women, and blessed is the fruit of thy womb, Jesus.
1: Holy Mary, Mother of God, pray for us sinners now and at the hour of our death. Amen.
0: Hail Mary, full of grace, the Lord is with thee. Blessed art thou among women, and blessed is the fruit of thy womb, Jesus.
1: Holy Mary, Mother of God, pray for us sinners now and at the hour of our death. Amen.
0: Hail Mary, full of grace, the Lord is with thee. Blessed art thou among women, and blessed is the fruit of thy womb, Jesus.

0: Blessed is the fruit of thy womb, Jesus.
1: Holy Mary, Mother of God, pray for us sinners, now and at the hour of our death. Amen.
0: Hail Mary, full of grace, the Lord is with thee. Blessed art thou amongst women, and blessed is the fruit of thy womb, Jesus.
1: Holy Mary, Mother of God, pray for us sinners, now and at the hour of our death. Amen.
0: Glory be to the Father, and to the Son, and to the Holy Spirit.
1: As it was in the beginning, is now, and ever shall be, world without end. Amen.
0: O my Jesus,
1: forgive us our sins, save us from the fires of hell, and lead all souls to heaven, especially those who most need thy mercy.
0: The fifth joyful mystery, the finding of Jesus in the temple.
2: Kind Mother, we cannot conceive the agony of your pure heart as you looked for your child for 3 days.
0: 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Thy

0: Kingdom come, thy will be done on earth as it is in heaven.
1: Give us this day our daily bread, and forgive us our trespasses, as we forgive those who trespass against us. And lead us not into temptation, but deliver us from evil. Amen.
0: Hail Mary, full of grace, the Lord is with thee. Blessed art thou among women, and blessed is the fruit of thy womb, Jesus.

0: Hail Mary, full of grace, the Lord is with thee. Blessed art thou amongst women, and blessed is the fruit of thy womb, Jesus.
1: Holy Mary, Mother of God, pray for us sinners now and at the hour of our death. Amen.
0: Hail Mary, full of grace, the Lord is with thee. Blessed art thou among women, and blessed is the fruit of thy womb, Jesus.
1: Holy Mary, Mother of God, pray for us sinners now and at the hour of our death. Amen.
0: Hail Mary, full of grace, the Lord is with thee. Blessed art thou among women, and blessed is the fruit of thy womb, Jesus.
1: Holy Mary, Mother of God, pray for us sinners now and at the hour of our death. Amen.
0: Hail Mary, full of grace, the Lord is with thee. Blessed art thou amongst the women, and blessed is the fruit of thy womb, Jesus.
1: Holy Mary, Mother of God, pray for us sinners now and at the hour of our death. Amen.
0: Hail Mary, full of grace, the Lord is with thee. Blessed art thou among women, and blessed is the fruit of thy womb, Jesus. Full of grace, the Lord is with thee. Blessed art thou amongst women, and blessed is the fruit of thy womb, Jesus.

0: To the Father, and to the Son, and to the Holy Spirit.
1: As it was in the beginning, is now, and ever shall be, world without end. Amen.
0: O my Jesus,
1: forgive us our sins, save us from the fires of hell, lead all souls to heaven, especially those who most need thy mercy.
0: Hail, Holy Queen.
1: Mother.

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0: Let us pray. O God,
1: whose only

0: remain always with us. In the name of the Father, and the Son, and the Holy Spirit.
1: Amen.
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0: The St. John Leadership Network presents Glance at the Gospel with Father Nathan Cromley.
1: In this Sunday's Gospel, our Lord speaks a parable. He speaks of a farmer who sows a field of wheat. But when the wheat grows, he finds that it's also full of weeds. A dialogue ensues between him and his servants. "Master, did you not sow good seed in your field? Where have the weeds come from?" He answered, "An enemy has done this." His servant said to him, "Do you want us to go and pull them up?" He replied, "No, if you pull up the weeds, you might uproot the wheat along with them. Let them grow together until harvest. Then, after harvest, he will separate the weeds from the wheat." What strikes us the most about this parable is the reasoning of the farmer, not to pull up the weeds because it might uproot the wheat along with the weeds. He promises that at the end, he will separate the two out, one to be burned and the other to be gathered into his barn. But for the time being, he leaves the two together. There are two important lessons being taught by our Lord in this parable. The first is how much he cares for the wheat. His goal is to gather the wheat into his barn, and he won't jeopardize the growth of that wheat, even if it means that the wheat's growth time be one of threat or discomfort. The second lesson is that the wheat has to live next to weeds. Its growth and development will not be one of ease and comfort. And both of these lessons have an important impact on our view of our spiritual lives. God asks us to bear with things that are uncomfortable and even risks in our lives as part of our journey towards our heavenly kingdom. But he is watching us, loving us, and will bring us to our final goal. On our journey, there will be obstacles, but God will walk with us all the way.
0: For more information, go to www.stjohnleadershipnetwork.org.
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0: tonight to give us an update on what he's been seeing on the global mission field with regard to the life issues. Please welcome a good friend of the network and my own friend, Father Shannon Bouquet.
1: Good to be with you, Father.
0: Good to have you here.
1: It's good to be with our EWTN family again.
0: Yes, sir. Good to have you here. And you are, you know, just going to and fro across the face of the earth. But why are you doing that? Why do you travel so much to in your job?
1: Sure. Well, the primary, you know, mission of Human Life International, when Father Marks founded it, was really an educational apostolate.
0: Just let people know, a lot of folks don't remember Father Marks. Yeah. Father Paul Marks,
1: Father
0: correct?
1: Paul Marks, and he was a Benedictine priest. And
0: right.
1: He founded first Human Life Center in 1972. And as he was dealing with the after effects of Humanae Vitae, and of course the great dissent that we saw within the society, within the church, and realized that if he didn't take the message of life and the sanctity of the family, you know, to a global environment, a global conversation, that what was happening in the U.S. and Europe was going to just spread like wildfire. Mm-hmm. And, you know, and even though with all the work that's been done since, we realize today that wildfire is still very active. You know,
0: yes,
1: that message is truly has moved around the world. And so in 1981, Father Marks, you know, founded Human Life International, you know, to take that message to a global conversation.
0: And I think it's important for folks to understand that part of the context was a panic of overpopulation.
1: Correct.
0: Back in 67, 68, or 66, yes. The population bomb.
1: Right.
0: Yeah, I know it was mid-60s, I think it was 66 or so.
1: The year I was born. I was part of the problem, you see.
0: I guess that's where they saw it, because they never saw themselves as a problem. But they predicted that by 1985 or so, there'd be 8 billion people.
1: Right.
0: We'd be overwhelmed. And the 60s were just the ending of the post-World War II famines.
1: Correct.
0: You know, that was coming to a close. New types of rice and other crops were improving,
1: right.
0: And there was starvation was diminishing, except where politicians blocked food from getting in, like
1: right.
0: today in Somalia,
1: correct.
0: Ethiopia, and
1: exactly.
0: other places. But that panic motivates people to be so anti-birth and so anti-baby.
1: Right.
0: And he could see this coming.
1: He did. And of course, when we're dealing, as you just mentioned, when we're dealing with corrupt systems, you know, corrupt ideologies, and what we mean by ideologies would be a false understanding of the family, like we're seeing play out in our own day today,
0: mm-hmm.
1: where we see the issues of gender ideology play out, we see the issues around homosexuality play out. All these are part
0: and
1: of that
0: equation.
1: And
0: non-marriage.
1: Exactly.
0: Not, you know, people just not getting married, but, you know, giving birth to babies without...
1: And
0: any
1: commitment. Consideration. Exactly, exactly. So Father Mark saw, you know, so much of that beginning to emerge. And then just as, you know, with Paul VI, now Blessed Paul VI, you know, prophesied that if the world embraced this contraceptive mentality, that he would emerge would be this anti-life, you know, not only mentality, but this whole way of life that would be very self-centered. And governments would be able to use population control as a method, you know, for corrupt systems. And we would see the exploitation of women. We would see the breakdown in the family. And here we are. And I mean, and here we are. And so what Father Mark saw was that, you know, that if we don't bring the message of life and family, you know, to that global conversation and continue to form minds and hearts and help people to see that what makes a healthy society is a healthy family, that when we love our family, we promote the culture of the family, the indissolubility, the beautiful exclusivity of marriage and the openness to life is what will produce a healthy culture. And that's what we're all after. I mean, it's amazing. That's the remedy.
0: And one of the things that I certainly like about one book I read on this, parents, well, first of all, spouses need to know that they are irreplaceable for each other.
1: Correct.
0: And with their children, they are the irreplaceable parents.
1: Right.
0: There are times when somebody dies or some other tragedy happens
1: right.
0: and somebody has to help, but you will never have anyone but your father is your father,
1: exactly.
0: and your mother is your mother, whether you know them or not, and whether
1: exactly.
0: they love you and show responsibility to you or not.
1: Right. And we've seen what social science is even proving the fact that, you know, showing what we've already known is that, you know, the healthiest place for a child to be born

0: is with the child's biological father and biological mother. And
1: exactly.
0: And so we're seeing even social science recognize this. And so this is that great message that we want to bring. And, you know, it's interesting, I've been rereading Cardinal Seurat's book, God or Nothing, and the last part of the book actually makes reference to the ideologies that are being, you know, put forth by the Western world. So obviously, we're referring here to the United States, to Canada, to Europe, you know,
1: Australia,
0: developed countries that are trying to impose upon Africa and Asia their own ideology. And
1: right.
0: in rejecting the true cultures of a people that love family, respect life, and have a great, in a sense, a great religiosity about the family. They love the family.
1: And again, that's one of the problems for folks in the West as mm-hmm. their populations steadily go down. Also in Japan.
0: Correct.
1: They're now trying to get Japanese people to work longer
0: right.
1: and not retire
0: right.
1: at 60 or 65, but you know to work long because they don't have any people.
0: Exactly.
1: And they want this, especially in Africa and Asia and Latin America, because they're most terrified
0: right.
1: of the population explosion with all these poor people. We can't have them.
0: Right, right.
1: But that's not the way, Africans
0: no.
1: look at having the babies.
0: No, not at all. And it's interesting that, you know, statistics in the United States, which I think most Americans are not familiar with, is that the fertility rates, so basically if we look at the replacement, so basically a husband and wife replacing themselves means two children. So we would say that in any healthy family, which is still very low, that three children, you know, is a good number, not that we promote a number, but the idea that, you know, that three children, four children, you know, because anything can happen to one of your children, and so you're, in a way, quote, not replacing yourself, but we don't want to go down how many children people should have, but the idea of being open to life, supporting life, but in the United States, it's 1.8. And it's been like that now for a few years. So we're not even at replacement level.
1: No.
0: We look at Europe.
1: Exactly.
0: 1.3. The median age in Europe is 55 years of age. So you look at Africa, the median age is between 17 and 20. You look at the Philippines, it's between 17 and 20. So you have some very young, vibrant families and cultures. And what you said is very true, that you know there are those that are very frightened, you know, of those numbers. And
1: yeah.
0: so part of what the population control of what Blessed Paul VI spoke about is now being fulfilled because, you know, what does the Western world need? It needs resources. It needs minerals and various other
1: oil.
0: Resources and support itself.
1: Mm-hmm.
0: So where is it going to get that? And so we look at other parts of the world where we see corrupt governments, corrupt systems. Here in the United States, and again, I think the American people really don't realize how much money has been spent in Africa and around the world on population control. And I'm going to hit them with some numbers so that they really think about this. Since 1996.
1: That's just 20 years.
0: 20 years. So in 20 years, just in Africa alone, so the United States and other Western countries pushing population control have spent over $65 billion in Africa alone. Since 1996, $135 billion worldwide. And you know, and you look at this, and when you look at the Western world, so you look at the U.S., you look at Europe, particularly Central Western Europe, particularly. We can talk a little bit about what's going on in Eastern Europe, a very different, you know, reality
1: right.
0: happened there. But
1: right.
0: but when you look at the Western world, and you look at how their cultures are dying, why? Because the openness to life, the fidelity to marriage, is disintegrating right in front of their eyes, and yet they want to pass that poison on to other people.
1: Mm-hmm.
0: Not seeing that they themselves are rapidly dying. And if they don't change their outlook and they don't change their position, they don't change their ideology, if you will, they're going to fade away.
1: Yeah.
0: And what's going to replace are people like the Africans
1: yeah.
0: and many parts of Asia and Latin America.
1: It's already going on. You go to Western Europe, the population growth is among immigrants.
0: Correct.
1: From Africa, Turkey, and Asia,
0: correct.
1: And the Europeans don't have names. Let's get a little bit of a sense of this. We have some, you know, Africans standing up for their values, and one of the places that's been very successful is in Uganda.
0: Uganda,
1: correct. So let's take a look at something that we have there. Do you want to prepare?

0: prayers for it? What's
1: sure. What the audience is going to see in our is our Father Jonathan Opio, who's our director since 2010 in Uganda, and he's been dealing with about a year now a bill that was being pushed by its own government. You know, obviously supported by many non-governmental agencies and organizations, mm-hmm. wanting to impose contraception and abortion on the Ugandan people. Mm-hmm. So what happened was so many people, families, were concerned about what could happen here. And just to let the, you know, again, our family understand, is that what this bill would have done, if become law, it would have meant that the contraception and abortion could have been given or provided to a 10-year-old girl.
0: At 10 years of age.
1: You know, and so without any parental consent.
0: Or knowledge. Yeah.
1: So they want
0: has been imposed by our federal government,
1: correct,
0: and by our courts on many states.
1: Right.
0: States that have tried to require parental consent run into trouble because of the federal government imposing its will on the states.
1: Exactly.
0: Let's take a look at the clip and see what's going on there.
2: We know very well that in this country there are many forces now that are trying to destroy the family. We have been trying our best to train the people, to give them the necessary skills that they really need in order to live a happier, healthy life, and also sensitizing the people about abortion and the protection of the family through natural family planning, which is what we think the people need, because their dignity will be guaranteed, but also their families will be built through communication.
0: So that's pretty cool. I mean, yeah. He knows what's going on and is able to awaken his own folks to these influences imposing Western culture of death on their culture of life.
1: And this is what Father Mark's, you know, returning to him for a moment, is, you know, always saw that, you know, it wasn't that Human Life International would go into a community and take over a work. It was recognizing people like Father Jonathan Opio, mm-hmm. you know, leaders within the community that are willing to step out and witness, you know, to the sanctity of life, to promote the culture of life, and mm-hmm. because they know the language, they know the people, they know the political system, they know the environment. And so, you know, what he's been dealing with now for a year actually just became a victory just a few days ago, because through education, working with the Minister of Health, working with parliamentarians, working with the local bishops, the priest, and just people in leadership positions, exposing the agenda of the population control, exposing what would happen, even to the point of taking documents that have been pushed by various organizations, promoting that agenda, and showing the lies in the document. As a result, the Minister of Health put an end to the bill. So now it is now, it doesn't mean it's going to go away permanently.
0: No.
1: It just means for right now, there's been a victory. And you know, in this climate, when we're all looking for victories, you see a man like Father Opio and all the people working with him, including the Conference of Bishops of Africa. In July, while I was in Dar es Salaam, they had their...
0: Which is in
1: Tanzania.
0: Yeah, a lot of folks don't know, we're not as familiar as we should be with Africa, but Dar es Salaam is in Tanzania.
1: And they were holding their Episcopal Conference for all of the continent of Africa in Madagascar. And they released a beautiful pastoral on the family. And they purposely named, you know, organizations that are there promoting, you know, the anti-family agenda. And so they called them to task and defended the family and promoted, you know, one, helping education, helping people to understand the issues. So very proud of the African bishops, because they're protecting their own.
0: Yes.
1: They're protecting their families. And you know, in a few weeks ago, you had Bishop Olmsted on your program.
0: Yes.
1: And, you know, and he was here to talk about his beautiful pastoral that he released last fall, you know, into the breach. Calling men, calling fathers, and calling men to step out and to defend their own, to defend the family, to defend the weak within society. And our bishops are our fathers too. And you know, and so I was very proud to see the African bishops stand very firm in a 7-page document, just defending the family. So Father Opio had a lot of resource coming toward him. And And because of his determination and because of the resources that we could provide to him, he was able

0: able to expose the lies and have a victory. And so we're very proud of him and very, very proud of what's happening in Uganda.
1: And something important for the viewers who live in the Western world, the United States and Europe, Western Europe, we need to take responsibility. We don't live in Africa,
0: right?
1: But we put politicians into office who sometimes try very hard. That, I mean, is it not the case that an American foreign aid is often tied into
0: Correct.
1: Whether or not you will support abortion, birth control, and same-sex marriage,
0: Absolutely.
1: Or you don't get food?
0: Exactly. We just got to travel back in time, you know, to the debate in Kenya, again, where this conversation of which you speak was very evident. And it was then still currently Vice President Joe Biden that basically said, you know, if the Kenyan government changes its position, rewrites its constitution to open itself up to the anti-life agenda, the money will flow. It's a direct quote. The money will flow. So when we, and currently we have one of the presidential candidates, and obviously what she's in the Lincoln Center back in 2015, you know, speaking about the agenda, she clearly again says that, you know, that we must force or make these conversations reality. In other words, governments that will not open themselves to promoting contraception, abortion, and the rights of women, reproductive health rights, then the money should not be given.
1: Right.
0: So it's clear what's happening from our political leaders.
1: And that it's not based on needs, as the local people understand what they need.
0: Correct.
1: But it's understood by, we think you need
0: right.
1: to reduce your right. population.
0: Right.
1: Whether you do or not,
0: right. Right.
1: and we'll give you money if you do what we say. I saw
0: right.
1: this in Peru when I worked there, that they got foreign aid only if they bought equipment from an American company who made equipment that was inferior to the task. It was good for what it was
0: right.
1: doing, but it was not the right industrial grade, but they would get nothing. So then they ended up getting money spent
0: Correct.
1: On tools that broke and sat there
0: right.
1: rather than tools that really helped them do their work. That were
0: well, imagine when I was in Dar es Salaam in Tanzania recently, as I mentioned, I was sitting down with one of the ministers of the government. And I asked a question. I said, are you familiar with Marie Stopes? Are you familiar with Planned Parenthood? Just kind of talking about various groups that are working in Africa. And Marie Stopes is present in Tanzania.
1: And she is?
0: One of the largest providers of abortion, you know, working in Africa.
1: Marie Stopes personally?
0: No, Marie Stopes Foundation, which is working pretty much on the African front, whereas Planned Parenthood Federation or International,
1: mm-hmm.
0: you know, works, you know, in a different, you know, mostly their abortions are done here in the States for Planned Parenthood. In the rest of the world, they're advocating. Planned Parenthood advocates for the legalization of abortion.
1: Yes.
0: Whereas Marie Stopes is actually, their hands are in the blood. They're actually performing the abortions and doing them in countries where it's legal or illegal.
1: Mm-hmm.
0: And so she says, I'm familiar with them. And I said, so I turned the question around and I said, imagine if we can take the $65 billion that the United States and other Western countries have spent in Africa alone since 1996, what would Tanzania be able to do with $65 billion without any corrupt systems? You know, everything is really transparent, clean water, good highways, good medical care, good educational systems, infrastructure to support the family. This is what the Africans need. But
1: they need hospitals where you
0: right.
1: save lives,
0: correct.
1: Not abortion clinics
0: exactly.
1: where you take lives.
0: And I think what, you know, many people don't realize is that the African continent, the people themselves, the Africans, in their very core, and what some people would call a religiosity, they love life, they love family. And it's built, it's there. They have a great respect for a woman who's pregnant. They have a great love of their family. They're elderly. They care for each other. They're generous. Even when they have little, they're so generous.
1: Yes.
0: And they're life-giving. The joy, when you meet an African and you really get a chance to talk with them, you come away with a spirit of great joy. And this is what's so sad. And you know, in Cardinal Seurat, you know, in his book, he talks about this, and he says that you have the Western world coming in and wanting to impose its own toxic ideology upon a people who love life. You know, and so, you know, who are you who reject life to come here and impose yourself upon us and tie it to aid and tie it to some kind of gift? And that you condition that gift, which is needed. I mean, they do need help. There is a great need, you know, in many parts of Africa where they don't have access to clean water, where they are dealing with malaria and don't have access to malaria nets. They don't have good hospitals to care for their sick. They don't have good educational systems. And the roads can be very deplorable. They do need assistance, but not tied to contraception and abortion.
1: Our government has told some of the African governments, we'll give you medicine and malaria prevention if you accept abortion.
0: Correct.
1: That's cruel. Correct. And it's in to my mind, it is in direct continuity with the slave trade. Mm. That if you do what we tell you, we'll give you some crumbs.
0: Right. Right.
1: But it is the colonies of the Europeans taken over. It's the slave trade again, that you can be killed or let to live insofar as you are useful to us in the West.
0: Exactly.
1: And that is no different.
0: Exactly. And when you look at it, and Pope Francis has really put a kind of a term to it called the global colonization. So basically, colonial imperialism being imposed upon people. And you look at this, and you know, our director in Dar es Salaam, who is over our Anglophone, English-speaking part of Africa, you know, he says what the Africans don't need is contraception and abortion. What they do need is the things we've been talking about.
1: Water, malaria,
0: exactly.
1: Medicine, etc.
0: And I remember
1: medical schools
0: exactly,
1: to train doctors.
0: Exactly. I remember him telling me a story, you know, that where there was an organization handing out malaria nets. But the condition upon which you would receive the net is you had to go to a course on contraception, on family planning.
1: Yep.
0: That's how you receive this malaria net.
1: So,
0: and this is just one story among many, but to see Father Jonathan Opio be able to expose the language of illusion, to expose the agenda, and to really bring it, and again, just recently meeting with the bishops and getting the bishops involved, getting the local churches involved, and getting the community involved and parents involved, saying, you know, they're trying to take away your parental right and oversight and duty to be the one that knows what's best for your child.
1: You have American politicians
0: right.
1: who think that they should control your family better than
0: exactly.
1: you can.
0: And coming from a country that has a growing divorce rate, the issues affecting our own culture, you know, it's interesting that one of the things that we try to do in our work is how to build a culture of life. And so if I look at the culture that we live in here in the United States, we see a degrading culture. We see the family structure. We see the character of the family that is indeed at its root, you know, called to be lived in Christ. You know, we see that Christian culture that disintegrating around us. So how do we rebuild that culture? And so part of what we do is you look at Africa and you look at what they value and you build on those values. And because the root is still strong, you can do what Father Jonathan Opio did. You can raise the awareness, call people in a way to arms, to speak, to defend. In our country, we have lost so much ground that most people don't understand the issues. They don't see the importance of protection of every human life. They don't see the problem with contraception. They don't see the issue with abortion. And you know, and I know that many people in the pro-life movement, especially in the States, really feel that there is there's a momentum in change, and there is a tremendous amount of change in people's minds about mm-hmm. abortion. There's no doubt about that. But we are nowhere near where we can overturn that moment. You know, in the next year or two,
1: right.
0: because people are still so indifferent and so politically minded that they're not thinking from a moral ethic. They're not thinking from a Christian root. They're not thinking from what Bishop Olmsted said, you know, from a culture that is rooted in Jesus Christ. And we build from that root. So this is what we've been fortunate in many parts of Africa where Christianity and Catholicism is strong, where we're able to build on that very root.

0: and to call the people to see what will happen to them. And I often say this in all my travels, is that if you want to see what will happen, if you embrace this mentality, look at the United States, look at Europe. Mm-hmm. This is what you will be in 20, 30, 40, 50 years from now.
1: I can certainly remember people criticizing third world countries. Oh, life is cheap in those places. Whereas meanwhile, we are the ones who have cheapened life from conception to the end of life. And so we have a lot to undo. I want to take a break, just let you know that you can go to find more information about Human Life International by going to their website, hli.org, hli.org for Human Life International. 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We'll be back in just 2 minutes. We want to get your questions and comments, as well as those from our studio audience, so please stay with us.

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0: Thank you. Thank you. And welcome back. 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It's beautiful. I know that Teresa Tamio is going to be having a big pilgrimage going up there later on in September, and we love having folks come here. It's just a lot of fun. Also, want to mention that 40 Days for Life is something that's going on to prepare for the election, September 28th to November 6th. 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And you can get a hold of them by going to 40daysforlife.com or call their number 888-LIFE-316. 888-LIFE-316. The goal is to try and save babies. But they'll be doing this in the period before our election to remind us that this is a very important issue in the way we think and vote. I know some people say, you can't be one issue voters. Would that everybody had been one issue for saving the Jews in 1932 or 33? Sometimes issues of life override other issues, and how much money's in our wallet may or may not be as important, especially if you're dead. So this is a very important issue. We want to bring that to prominence. Okay? Are you ready for some questions?
1: I sure am. And before we take a question, I think Archbishop Gomez, you know, recently
0: of Los Angeles
1: said a beautiful that this election really is about life.
0: I mean,
1: so, you know, when our audience really is thinking, well, where's the church in this conversation? Archbishop Gomez of Los Angeles made it very clear that the issue here is about the protection of human life.
0: And it's important for all of us as voters to speak up within our own political parties, whichever one it might be, to convince them we don't want you to attack life.
1: Right.
0: And that, you know, if you are pro-death, we want you to change. If you want my vote, this is, you know, you may like policies of one party or another, and that's fine. But we also have to keep these moral issues in priority.
1: Exactly.
0: Not every moral issue is the same.
1: Right.
0: And life and death is a high one. Let's take a call. We have Tim on the line. Tim, where are you calling from?
2: From Wisconsin, Father.
0: Great, great. And what's your question?
2: Yes, when Pope Francis was first elected, he made a comment that we talk too much about abortion and contraception. To me, that was kind of shocking. That'd be like telling the Jewish people that we talk too much about the Holocaust. I'd like to hear one or both of you comment on that.
0: Sure. Thank you. Thank you, Tim.
1: Sure. I mean, I think we do take it in its whole. Mm-hmm. You know, Pope Francis has also made some, you know, other comments all through his pontificate in support of family and life, you know, even to the point of, you know, calling out the radical agendas and saying, you know, how dare you attack our children? Most recently talking about the issues about gender ideology. So, you know, when I look at the comments, I mean, though there may be some disappointment in one or two, or things may kind of make me turn my head and say, okay, what do you mean? But I take it in its whole. I look at the whole message, and I look at, you know, many things that the Holy Father, when in 2015, you know, or beginning of the year, you know, coming back from Manila, you know, he talked about that global colonization and really challenged people to say, you know, we should not be tying, you know, aid and assistance, you know, to the issues of life and family. We should not be equating the issues affecting our climate and our environment to the death of a child.
0: Right. He said in he wrote in Laudato Si that aborting children is not a solution to helping the environment.
1: Exactly.
0: You know, he was very clear on that. So, you know, he may have been talking about some specific situation, but he does also speak about how important it is to include abortion and not see it as a solution.
1: And I think that, again, just to reiterate what we talked about before taking our first question with Tim, is to stress the importance that if we cannot protect human life, if we cannot protect the sanctity of every human life, our cultures and our societies will continue to falter. We will not find what we are searching for at the cost of another human being.
0: Exactly.
1: And it's important that we see that. And I think that, you know, our audience needs to, as you mentioned, Father, which I want to stress, we need to be involved. We can't just sit on our couches and say, hey, you know, we need to do something. No, how about I need to get off of my couch and get involved. And very important for all of us to see the importance of protecting human life.
0: That's what 40 Days for Life is. Exactly. Another group is praying for our country, saying a rosary every day for our country. That's there are a number of things you can do, as well as go volunteer at a local place where, you know, there's crisis pregnancy centers where you can help out, get food and clothing for new babies and all that. Help these women.
1: And I think the thing too,
0: exactly.
1: And you know, in your own community, you might have a crisis pregnancy center that you can be involved in. You can pray outside of an abortion facility. Right. You might even get involved in a haven where there's a shelter for women and families. There's so much that we as a people of God can be doing to show that we value human life. And as you mentioned, again, we need to get involved in the political conversation. We need to raise awareness within those wanting to serve in political office, those currently in political office, and again, reiterate, you know, that life is of most importance in our conversation, and you will never get my vote, you will never get my support as long as you put these two together. So,
0: even if I like everything else you do.
1: Exactly.
0: But this is not acceptable.
1: Exactly.
0: Let's take a question from our studio audience. Sir, where are you from?
3: From New Jersey.
0: Good to have you here. And what is your question or comment?
3: My question is, my wife and I have run across a number of people in other Catholic churches that are voting for pro-abortion candidates. Uh-huh. And when we bring it up, they don't really care.
0: Yeah.
3: So my question is there anything that the U.S. Council of Bishops can come up with a program that could filter down to the parish priests so they can actually talk about this from the pulpit?
0: Thank you. Good, great question.
1: It's a very important one. And one of the things that we see globally when referring to talking about these issues, the first thing is to really to help our priest to talk about the issues. Many of them don't talk about it at all. So that's the first thing we have to do is encourage and even work among our brothers as priests to say we have an obligation to help our faithful understand the issues. So we have to educate. And there are programs out there that are available, you know, in many organizations that are out there educating people. You know, for example, I mean, Human Life International is one of them. You have Priestful Life working here in the United States. You have, you know, many other groups that are really forming hearts and minds. And priests can avail themselves to these various websites to help them with homily preparation, find questions and answers.
0: Catholic Answers has that.
1: EWTN has a beautiful section as well on their library section.
0: Right.
1: So there's so many places where we can go to find the resources. And the Catholic Conference of Bishops does have on their website, on their pro-life section, a gambit of resources available. And even their pro-life office is very much available. They make a number of programs tied into catechesis, tied into adult formation. Mm-hmm. It's just a matter of them using it. You know, so one of the things that we have a problem with, there's lots of material, but it doesn't mean that they're going to be used. And I think that's where I would challenge, you know, our bishops and our priests that, you know, we need to use these resources to help our people understand the issues. That if we want to truly bring a cultural change in our own country, then we have to teach.
0: Right.
1: And we can't be indifferent and we can't be scared of the issues. And we're kind of been pigeonholed that we can't talk about certain issues. That's not true. We can talk about these issues. We can get into the root of the problem and help people see that there's a huge difference between an abortion and paving a highway in an election. There are many differences, and if we're not helping our people to understand those differences, then we can't blame anyone but ourselves when we see the elections go in ways that truly do not protect human life.
4: Right.
1: We blame ourselves.
0: I work with a local Protestant minister, Bishop James Lowe, who, and together I and some other ministers are trying to come up with ways to reflect on the Ten Commandments.
1: Yes.
0: So we put them online. If you're interested, go to Gatekeepers Association of Alabama, because we want also non-Catholics in the pulpit to be speaking and addressing these concerns, but to do so with thinking on the basis of Revelation to help folks deal with that.
1: Yes.
0: I have another question. Mary, are you there?
5: Hi, Mitch.
0: Hi, where are you from?
5: Originally Cleveland, Ohio.
0: And?
5: Now Orlando, Florida.
0: Yeah. Is it raining?
5: Yeah, it's been raining on and off all day.
0: Big storms coming in.
1: We'll keep you in prayer.
0: Yeah. So what's your question?
5: I wanted to make a comment.
0: Yeah.
5: First of all, I'm enjoying your show.
0: Thank you.
5: And my husband and I, although he passed away 2.5 years ago, but he's looking out for the grandchildren. We've got 14 grandchildren. We have 5 grown children. They're all married. They all have beautiful spouses, beautiful, healthy children. My one son, his wife gave birth about 10 days ago to their 6th child.
0: Yeah.
5: And I thought people would rejoice and be happy. They're like, they have a lot of nerve having that many kids.
0: Yep.
5: But wondering, even some of my own relatives, and I don't know how to answer, I don't want to get mad at them.
0: Why not? That's your grandbaby.
5: I have already gotten mad. My Irish temper. Oh, my gosh, growing up with 6 brothers. But how do you,
0: Your question is good, because I hear it all the time. Moms will be in the store, and they'll have 4, 5, 6 kids like this, and people will, speak to them. Back in the 1950s, before you were born, Groucho Marx got taken off the air.
1: Yeah.

0: He lost his weekly show that was one of the top ones because he criticized a man for having a large family, made fun of him. And what would you say for her to tell these folks?
1: Well, I think the most important thing is stand your ground. Don't let people intimidate you or make you feel bad because you're open to life. You know, and I think we see this in Front Royal, Virginia, where Human Life International's headquarters is located. You see large families in large vans filled with, you know, many, many kids. And family life is the great resource. John Paul II said the greatest resource is the human person. And so open to life and cooperating with God and participating in this great gift of life, you know, is something to cherish. And we should be proud of, you know, when we are open to life and God blesses a husband and wife with the gift of a child, a new gift to this wonderful world, and to have an influence in this world, to be a sign of hope in this world. And you know, and so when people make fun of that, what they're making, to me, it's a sign of hopelessness. They're making fun of a culture that really celebrates death, and a child is one that represents life, and very important for us to talk about.
0: And I think, you know, one of the things you might be able to say to them, as your friends, I don't know what age they are when they make these criticisms, but you might want to say, someday you'll be old enough that the toys you bought, the boats, the cars, the nice houses, will be useless to you when you're sick, you're in your last illness. I will have my grandchildren around my bed, and they'll know that I love them, and I'll die knowing they love me. Keep your toys.
1: Exactly.
0: I will love my children and my grandchildren. And God willing, you'll live long enough, Mary, to see your great-grandchildren.
1: And Mary, maybe you can relate this story. There's a lady in the Philippines. She had 13 children. And she tells the funny story that now all her children are raised. Some are priests, some are doctors, some are teachers, some are nuns. And she's just talking about them. And she says, and my children are such a blessing. She says, and here I am in my older age. And Mama, come see me. I live in Canada. Mama, come to the United States. Mama, come here. And she says, there's only 12 months a year. I get an extra month every time. But her children send her resources. And she says, and I give it away. She says, I don't need all that money. She says, I share it with people in greater need. Yeah. And here's a woman who understands her greatest treasure really are her children and her grandchildren and her family. And in the Philippines, when you see people take care of their elderly, and where do we put, sadly, in the United States, in Western cultures, where do we put most of our elderly? We place them in homes away from us so that we're not bothered, so that we can play with our toys and we can enjoy our material things, but we negate our family obligation. And I think there's a way to respond to people, to open their eyes. And I agree with you, Mary, sometimes you have to raise your voice too. So being angry is not a bad thing, but teaching them.
0: Especially when they say something that bad. What do you want me to do, give them back where they came from?
1: Well, a funny story, Father, is I had a friend of mine who's a physician, and I'm not going to say where from because I don't want to say it on TV, but I was in a room with him and with a family, and the mother was having some difficulties. And the doctor makes the statement, well, you know, you probably have a lot of stress due to your children. And so I jokingly said, well, which one would you like me to kill? And he just paused, because part of the comment he was making is that the problem is that you have too many children.
0: Right.
1: No, the problem isn't that she doesn't have too many children. The problem is that raising a family requires a lot of responsibility, and some things are maybe weighing heavy on her. She needs help. Yeah. She needs her family to step in and help, not make fun of her children or make her feel guilty because she has a larger family, because she was open to life. So many people, from our doctors, and you know, and we see this in Uganda, in parts of Africa, or many other parts of the world, where they're good for a gynecological exam, and the doctor says, well, how many children do you have? Oh, I have three, I have four. Well, it's probably, don't you think you ought to maybe consider not having any more children? And you know, we have to be able to respond to people like that. How dare you, you know, say that to me? Yeah. We have to be capable to articulate that anti-life mentality is disrespectful.
0: Exactly.
1: And we should not tolerate that.
0: Yeah, exactly. Sir, where are you from?
2: I'm from Colorado, Father.
0: Good to have you here.
2: Thank
0: you. Beautiful state. And what is your question?
2: I was interested to the

0: best of your knowledge, Father, has the financial aid our country has sent to Africa over the decades always had these types of anti-life strings attached, or has it ever varied depending on if we had a Republican Congress holding the purse strings as opposed to a Democratic Congress?
1: Very good question, and thank you very much. And I think it's important. It does depend on the administration that we have in the White House. And so under the Hyde Amendment, of course, and we recognize that, you know, money would not be used, you know, but now we see where that amendment is being challenged and being threatened.
2: Right. Mr. Kane has said that they want to change the Hyde Amendment.
1: Exactly.
2: So because the federal government is not allowed to pay for abortion in this country.
1: Correct. That's correct.
2: The other thing, too, is a lot of these changes have depended on presidential executive orders.
1: Right.
2: So one president will say, no, we're not going to pay for any more abortion.
1: Correct.
2: And then the next guy says, President Obama, the first day he was in, he signed executive orders to promote abortion, especially in the third world.
1: Exactly. And I think that's why we need to change, you know, the fact that the president should not have that ability. I mean, my view is that we have to change the law. We have to change where we're not ever going to use any tax money to support this industry. But that requires that we have to change the minds and hearts of our political personalities. We have to get to the men and women that are serving in public office and say to them, this is unacceptable. We should not allow this to happen. But again, that takes the American people to stand together and to say that we will not accept this. This is it's unacceptable. We will not tolerate the use of our money to pay for abortion, not only in our own nation, but we should not be using tax money abroad and using it to persuade other people to change their life-saving laws.
2: And when you think how the Congress, now this is where Congress does get involved in terms of financing Planned Parenthood.
1: Correct.
2: How much do they finance the pregnancy crisis centers around the country?
1: Right.
2: Do they?
1: They don't.
2: They don't.
1: They don't.
2: So the places that are giving direct medical care for women who are pregnant,
1: correct,
2: they don't get anything.
1: So turn that money around. So if we, for example, if we take the amount of money being spent domestically to support the abortion industry, to support the contraceptive industry, and we turn around and take that money and invest it in the family to provide the resources for family life. You know, I mean,
2: even better yet, why get the federal government doing any of it?
1: Sure.
2: Save, lower our taxes, and let us contribute to whom we want without the federal government, because then they might put their own regulations on what you can do, what you can say.
1: Agreed.
2: That happens.
1: Agreed.
2: The Catholic organizations that have been trying to stop human trafficking, slavery, sexual slavery, have lost funding because they won't give abortion and birth control.
1: Exactly.
2: So we don't have the federal government
1: to stay out of it.
2: Because it changes if it's for abortion or not. Right. Get them out of that
1: altogether
2: and let us use our money for the people we want to help. And, you know, I don't want people to help Planned Parenthood because of what they do. But, you know, I'm not here to say that the federal government has to stop them from doing it. Neither should they stop the rest of us from giving support to pregnancy crisis centers.
1: Good point. Yeah.
2: Let's have another call. Hello, Chuck.
3: Yo.
2: Hey, where are you calling from?
3: Oh, the Republic of Texas.
2: Ain't you some salute? What is your question, Chuck?
3: Well, I've heard for years about the money that's going overseas, tied to abortion, contraception, etc. And your last interview with the gentleman, you mentioned the Congress, etc. I want to know names. Can you give names of congressmen, government officials who are responsible for making decisions? I know the character in the White House is one of them, but who else? So that we can hold them accountable vote them out, get rid of them.
2: Yeah, I think just today, Senator Reid was certain. The Senate tried to pass a bill to stop funding Planned Parenthood, and so that was voted down because of that.
1: Right.
2: It was you have to go to the congressional record.
1: Correct, and all their voting records are public, so you can actually see, pull them up by name, and you can look at their voting records. And that's a clear way to know exactly what each person has done and not done.
2: Right.
1: And then what you do is you look at their track record. And obviously, when we see that their track record is anti-life and they're supporting, the abortion industry and contraceptive industry, then we need to raise awareness and say this person should not be serving us in public office.
2: And don't assume that just because somebody belongs to one party that they're pro-life or the other party they're anti-life.
1: That's correct.
2: There are people in both parties who can have either way.
1: That's correct.
2: And some very pro-life Democrats.
1: That's right.
2: And very anti-life Republicans.
1: That's right. So that's why their voting records are so important.
2: Yeah, that's why you have to, and I don't keep tabs except for what we have here locally in Alabama.
1: Well, I know that some local and regional right-to-life groups actually do track the records of their local politicians. So it would be good maybe for our audience to get in touch with the National Right to Life, look at the local pro-life groups in their communities, and who usually articles, they put out advertisements, and find out
2: And they
1: out
2: give
1: exactly
2: you the phone numbers of those congressmen and senators to be able to say, look, this is against my conscience, and I want you to vote. And if they answer you back, we don't vote on the basis of your religion. No, this is a moral issue.
1: Exactly.
2: And it doesn't matter if you're Catholic or not. You're dead. Right. Again, I want to give the information. It's hli.org to find out more, or call the number 800-549-5433. And thank you for the good work that you're doing. Mm-hmm. And that so many folks in HLI are doing throughout the whole world. This is a tremendous, tremendous amount of work. If you join me in giving a blessing to our audience, the Almighty God bless you and keep you and cause His face to shine upon you, the Father, Son, and Holy Spirit. And I would be remiss, Father is from Louisiana. If you can help the folks in Louisiana through Catholic Charities or the Knights of Columbus and other groups, do so. The devastation is horrendous. Horrendous. They don't have beds, clothes, anything. Please do what you can to help. And also keep us in between your gas bill and electric bill, because we also have our bills to pay. We appreciate your help and support very much, especially in these summer months. God bless you and thank you.

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2: This is a digital moment with Sandra McDevitt. Did you know Catholics played a vital role in the American Revolution? At the time of the Revolution, Catholics only made up 2% of the 3 million population. Charles Carroll was the only Catholic to sign the Declaration of Independence. His cousin, Father John Carroll, accompanied Ben Franklin to persuade Canada to become the 14th colony. Commodore John Barry, an Irish-born Catholic, founded the U.S. Navy

0: Thomas Fitzsimmons, commanded a Pennsylvania militia, and signed the U.S. Constitution. The Marquis de Lafayette provided troops, naval support, and money. Two Polish Catholic engineers served with distinction in the Continental Army. Not too shabby for Catholics making up only 2% of the population. I'm Sandra McDevitt for EWTN Radio.
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2: Steve, what do you say when you hear this very common pro-choice argument? An embryo or fetus is just a part of a woman's body, and a woman can do whatever she wants with her own body.
3: Right, the classic body part argument. The embryo is in no way a part of the mother's body. Science clearly defines body part as a structure that shares the same genetic code as the rest of the body, like the appendix or a tonsil or an arm. And it does not direct its own development. The unborn child has a completely unique genetic code. Half the time, it has a different sex than its own mother. And it also directs its own development. So the embryo is clearly a separate living human being residing temporarily inside his or her mother.
2: That's the science of the matter.
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5: There's a way of life where we learn that in giving, we receive. It's our refuge from chaos and light to guide us through darkness. It's a place where the broken receive healing and repentant hearts find mercy. So where is this hope, and who knows the way? Our hope rests in Jesus, and His church leads the way. So if you're longing to fill an emptiness, we invite you to experience the peace that only comes from God. We are Catholic. Welcome home.
6: Ever wonder how we should pray? I'd like to offer just one. Don't make prayer your work, make work your prayer. In other words, one's faithfulness to their daily duties of state and life and vocation, while at home and at their place of employment, can be offered as a pleasing sacrifice to God when done lovingly, faithfully, and well. It all boils down to the virtue of diligence, doesn't it? Do what you're supposed to do, when you're supposed to do it, in the way it's supposed to be done.
7: This is Sister Augusta with the Dominican Sisters of St. Cecilia. In the name of the Father, and of the Son, and of the Holy Spirit. Amen. Heavenly Father, we give you praise for the gift of life. Father, we ask that through your Son, our Lord Jesus Christ, we ask that you would send the Holy Spirit to touch the hearts of every woman carrying a child at this moment. We ask you, Holy Spirit, flood her with your light, with your love. Fill her with your own love for the child that she carries. We ask you, Jesus, to be with any woman, any mother, who feels afraid, abandoned, rejected, alone. We ask that you would share with her your own mother. Blessed Mother, wrap your mantle around her. Come, Holy Spirit, come. In the name of the Father, and of the Son, and of the Holy Spirit. Amen.
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Hi, I'm Doug Keck, and welcome to the Catholic Sphere. Each week, we tackle topics important to Catholics around the globe with a different host and a different focus. And this week, our subject is theology and the topic, God the Father or Mother Earth? Who is in charge? To help us answer that question, we welcome our distinguished panel of experts, our own Colin Donovan, Vice President of Theology here at EWTN, of course, from Irondale, Alabama, from the Mothership, Deacon Harold Berg,

0: theology, if you will, of the peoples of the world, the Gentiles. And so with divine revelation, we have a different order given to us. We have a structure in which God reveals himself as transcendent, and that would be an essential feature of him, that he is not his creation, but rather he is the creator of it. Likewise, we can, by further revelation through Christ, not the Redeemer, not the Holy Spirit, but or not the object of redemption, but the Redeemer, mm-hmm. by taking it on, and the Spirit sanctifying. And so these transcendent distinctions which the Church makes are essential to understanding who God is. God is a being that is really shrouded in mystery. Mm-hmm. We speak of the mystery of the Trinity, but even the mystery of an infinite and eternal act, which something even the pagan philosophers contemplated, is beyond our ability, our human intelligence, to fathom that. So when you start talking about Mother Earth, you're talking mm-hmm. about giving a sort of deity to creatures. Mm-hmm. And this is the way the world was before Judaism came along and before Christianity came along. So it's really a reversion to that order. But it has this advantage for those who take it. It puts the focus on us. It puts the focus upon the material world. And in some theologies, such as creation-centered spirituality, it puts the center on the goodness of creation and sets aside the ugliness of sin and the need for redemption. So for those who adopt mm-hmm. it, it has a lot of advantages.
1: Right. In fact, in Laudato Si, the Holy Father said, all of us can cooperate as instruments of God for the care of creation, each according to his or her own culture, experience, involvement, and talents. Now, Deacon Harold, also G.K. Chesterton, said, the main point of Christianity was this, that nature is not our mother. Nature is our sister. We can be proud of her beauty since we have the same father, but she has no authority over us. We have to admire, but not to imitate. You're out and about quite a bit. What's your take on how you see sometimes this understanding of our role as caretakers being misunderstood?
2: Yeah, that's a great question. And you know, one thing I hear, especially from atheists who try to challenge, especially where I live in the Pacific Northwest, there's a lot of challenges to faith. And some things that the atheists will say, for example, is that, you know, who created God, right? Because if God created the universe, all that, well, who created God? And what they fail to understand, and I think that Colin Donovan explained beautifully, is God exists outside of his creation. So God is not part of the created reality. He exists outside of that, mm-hmm. right? And so we are all, in a sense, feminine before God. So Mother Earth, or the Church, is always referred to as she. Revelation 19, verse 9, blessed are those who are invited to the wedding supper of the Lamb, the wedding feast of the Lamb, where Christ, the eternal bridegroom, will be giving life to his bride, the Church, forever in heaven, which includes all of us, mm-hmm. humanity. Now, in Genesis, it also says that we are to be fruitful and multiply and fill the earth, right? To have control. And the word there in Hebrew is kalbash, which means to bring under control, right? So God has given us a control and authority over his creation, because we recognize that we exist in a relationship with God that is above the created level of everything else. We are created in his image and likeness. We recognize the fact that we can have relationship with God, that we're conscious and aware, and that we can be generators of love mm-hmm. That exists outside of ourselves to others. You know, that self-giving, self-sacrificing love that God models, that we model from God. You know, so and it's that love itself that is, in a sense, creative. We don't create anything, right? The only one that creates anything in the Bible is God. We co-create with God, right? And so we have to remember that and recognize that we can't put creation over the Creator.
1: Right. Now, when it comes to divine mercy and the faith and your experience, Father Chris, have you seen people go to the extreme where they start to take on this kind of Mother Earthism and, let's say, ecologize.

0: Rising to a point that it virtually becomes their religion.
1: Yeah, Collins always pointed out the creator, sanctifier, redeemer, and sanctifier. Actually, those are the three great acts of God's mercy. And that first act that we attribute to the first person of the Trinity of creation then seems to be, we become autonomous now. God gave us that autonomy. Well, let's look at even St. Francis of Assisi. You know, in his Canticle of the Creatures, he used the term, and this was brought up a second ago, sister Mother Earth. Mm-hmm. So he put them together. Now, what he was quick to point out, though, was don't lose sight that God is still the creator here, and the earth is a creature. Mm-hmm. Now, he pointed out that just like any other creature, our neighbor, we owe justice and love. So there has to be a proper due. It is justice that we treat with respect any other creature. Now, Sister Mother Earth is a good example of that. And, you know, you have to understand, though, that God is still the creator, is what St. Francis was pointing out. But, Doug, you mentioned the encyclical Laudato Si. And, you know, a lot of people point to that. Oh, it's just a global warming document. But, you know, one thing that's interesting in that document, Doug, that I think a lot of people forget is that Pope Francis uses the term integral ecology, and he does take the opportunity to say this is not just about the ecology of nature, but also human ecology, that don't blame mankind for everything. In other words, overpopulation is not causing all the world's problems. Overpopulation is not justification for abortion. He made it very clear that these things are very, very important to keep, that the human need in human ecology is just as important as the natural ecology and the needs of nature. We have to have that blend. And what I find fascinating, Doug, is when I was growing up Catholic, I almost felt I had to make a choice between being Catholic and being an environmentalist. Mm-hmm. You don't have to make that choice. I remember in college somebody sticking a paper on me that had a picture of an eagle in an egg, mm-hmm. and then a human baby in the embryo, and says, which one should you defend? And the question is, well, why not both? You know,
0: right,
1: we have the opportunity as Catholics. Deacon Harold pointed this out in Genesis. Yes, God says to subdue the earth, but that means as a good steward. Mm-hmm. Remember, everything is about being a good steward. It's nothing is ours. Nothing. I don't have a right to anything. This was given to me as an example of God's mercy. So to back to your original question, how does God's mercy fit in all this? The mm-hmm. first act of mercy was creation, but we have to keep it in due perspective that we're still the creature. And so going back to Colin's point, well taken.
0: Right. In fact, quoting Laudato Si, Colin, the document says, when we fail to acknowledge as part of reality the worth of a poor person, a human embryo, a person with disabilities, to offer just a few examples, it becomes difficult to hear the cry of nature itself. Everything is connected. But what's important there is there's a hierarchy of that connection, right?
2: Yeah, that's right. And those ideas really go back even to the time of Paul VI, when we start see this idea of human ecology, and then in John Paul II, the integral human development, for which there is even now going to be a dicastery in the Holy See with the new ordering of the Roman Curia. And all of these things are how all creatures are interdependent and united. But as has been stated before by each of us in some way, you have this ordering, and that is the spiritual creature, man, who is both spirit and matter, has a priority within the creation, but more importantly, as Deacon Harold pointed out, he has a responsibility for it. So the moral obligations of that is to do exactly what the Pope is saying there, but in this context of the more important values and the hierarchy of values. Mm-hmm. And so that's the way the Church teaches those kinds of subjects. I think where you get the deification of the earth and of creatures, the Gaia and all of this kind of stuff, is when there is an inversion of that order, and it's really about you know, ignoring the divine component, the truly divine component, God and the order he has established. Today, it's human nature, male and female. So let's do away with that. Or that somehow we are higher than the creation. Well, let's do away with that, or at least the highest point, the supreme point of the creation. Let's get rid of that. And what do you need is a substitute, because we're longing for the infinite. Well, if we can't get the real infinite God, then let's go for the sort of infinite, because it's bigger than us, a lot bigger, and we'll deify the earth. And I think that's where some of these false ideas of ecology and population control and that ultimately lead.
0: Deacon Harold, again, in dealing with the part of the country you're from as well, I'm sure you've seen this kind of religious aspect or overtones to much of what's done in the name of ecology, even things that are done for appropriate reasons.
3: Yeah, let me just say this. You know, I did not grow up with this whole idea of ecology and protecting the earth and environmentalism. I just didn't. But when I moved out to Oregon, I have to say this, it really helped me to appreciate Genesis better when it came to us being caretakers and stewards of God's creation, recycling, separating the bottles and the cans and, making sure things got in the right place. I mean, I really began to understand, appreciate, wow, this is important, but it cannot become our God. It can't become something that we worship. You know, and that's what happens in our part of the country, unfortunately. You see a lot of pantheism and panentheism. So pantheism is God is a tree, God is a rock, right? God is a leaf. And panentheism, God is in the rock, God is in the tree, God is in the lake. And so you see in our part of the country, you see a lot of the kind of Native American spirituality being married to kind of a pantheism and panentheism, which then kind of creates its own religion, in a sense, you know. So and sometimes we mock them, right? We call them tree huggers and things like that. But I think it goes back to Colin's point very beautifully. They're seeking the infinite, but they're trying to find it in finite things, you know, that are beyond themselves. They're trying to understand nature and the world around them, but they're deifying that instead of looking toward the source of all of that, which is God himself.
0: Right. And Father Chris, to pick up on that point, that idea of this kind of pantheism that's out there, and then the idea of God being in panentheism, of God being in everything, versus the idea of saying we always understood, well, nature's a reflection of God's beauty. It's not God himself. But you've kind of got today this kind of, and it goes back to the old Star Wars days, you know, a little bit of the Force within us, that kind of people have this sense that though we're all interconnected, they misunderstand that connection to say that, in a sense, well, we're like all the same.
1: Yeah, you know, we don't want to stop halfway. I think that's what a lot of people do. I'll give you an example here. Deacon Harold talked about his father. You know, my father, he came to know God through, you're going to laugh, Doug, a ringneck pheasant and a rainbow trout. he was an outdoorsman, and there's few things more beautiful than a ringneck pheasant and a rainbow trout. But he was smart enough to realize that instead of saying, God is in these, or these are God, it came into the realization there's an intelligent designer. And the problem with pantheism is not seeing beauty in God's creation in the tree or the trout or the pheasant. It's seeing God as those things or in those things in the same way he's in the Eucharist. He's not. You know, God is not in that tree in the same way he's in the Eucharist. He's substantially present in the Eucharist. And so, you know, we have to be careful. This is why the whole Pachamama, you know, one of your priests here on EWTN, you know, spoke heavily about this, that this is a very dangerous thing to become a goddess. And so we have to really make sure that, you know, Mitch Pacwa did a great job at this, that we keep those boundaries drawn. And, you know, yes, everything has a soul. You know, this surprises people too, Doug. When I tell people that an animal has a soul, a plant has a soul, they always get mad at me, the very conservatives, which I'm a conservative Catholic, obviously, but they get mad at me. How dare you say a plant has a soul, or

0: an animal. Anything alive has a soul. A soul is the animating, what makes the being animated alive. Now, only the human has a rational, immortal soul, which we call spirit, as what Colin said earlier. No animal, no plant has a rational, immortal soul that we know as spirit, only the human. So we have to designate the difference there. Yes, the dog and the cat and the tree have souls. They're animated, they're alive, but not rational, not immortal, and certainly not a spirit that is breathed into us. You know, the Holy Spirit, the word ruah in Hebrew is breath. And what did Jesus do? He breathed new life into the apostles at Divine Mercy Sunday. It was on Divine Mercy Sunday, the week after the resurrection, that he breathed the life into the apostles, that ruah, that life. And so let us keep in perspective that there's the life of the creature, then it's all given by a greater good, a greater God, the Creator. And so when we lose sight of that and we make Pachamama our goddess, as Father Mitch Pacwa said, we become very troubled and we lose sight of the proper, you know, the proper order of creation.
1: Well, Colin, to go back to what the deacon said and also what Father Chris just said, you know, between Indian spirituality and, let's say, South America, and having respect for indigenous people and their belief systems, sometimes the history surrounding these cultures, the downsides that are involved in these cultures, tend to be papered over. And we only hear about the issues that are with the Western Christian culture. Those are front and center. But why do you think, Colin, that that people turn to this kind of nature spirituality? It's you know, is it easier? What is it?
2: Well, I think there may be a little bit of the 60s and 70s going on here too, because I remember in high school back in the 60s, everyone was talking about Margaret Mead and the, you know, the noble savage that's discovered in the South Pacific Islands, you know, ignoring the cannibalism and the other things that were going on there, that there was a sort of kind of primitive holiness, if you will, in peoples before the Christians came along or the Europeans came along. And yes, you can say this, and that is that there is, as the fathers recognized, the seed of the word in the entire world. God left the vestiges of creation, of his divine act in the universe, in the world, to be recognized. Our reason recognizes them. But what their primitive religions did was to build from those wrong religious ideas. So there is that seed there which can be amplified, and the church does that in evangelization. It tries to purify the culture of the dross, the erroneous ideas, and to elevate and animate the true ideas that may have been contained in the, as seeds in their pre-Christian practices. And I look at my own ancestors, the Irish and the Scots, and you know, you see some of the awful things that went on there and still continue. You see the returning to that paganism, actually, and the actual pagan practices when the gospel is forgotten and lost. So the church took a long time in most cases to elevate those peoples. It didn't crush them. It didn't, you know, bruise the reed so on. But it patiently drew the truth out of what they understood and knew, elevated it with the gospel, and then hopefully with time, that's disappeared. That apparently has not happened in some parts of the world. And I'm not sure the utility of the experiment of tolerating it 400 or 500 years after the evangelization in Latin America and so on. I think there's probably at the root an honest effort to try to elevate the thinking in some way what people already possess. But right. I'm not sure that it's a good and useful way, certainly.
1: And to show respect for those indigenous people.
2: Right, and the church has always done that in any way. Although that could be questioned too, because members of the church are human beings, and there are great fault there as well.
1: And it's all, you know, in historical context, based on what people's understanding
2: right.
1: and the situation was going on at that time. We have a great habit today of taking everything out of time and putting it in today and act like, well, this is the decision I would make, knowing I

0: everything I know today, when obviously that wasn't the case for those people at the time. Deacon Harold, I'm wondering, I mean, in dealing with this, one of the great Catholic insights that always struck me was it's the both and situation. It's not this, you know, God's everything and he's up there in the heavens and the earth is just for us to be plundered. And it's also not that, you know, God's in everything and we can worship a sunset and say, well, I can do that instead of going to Mass. It's both and. We can do both, can't we?
1: Exactly. And let me give you an example, Doug. And I think that goes to Colin Donovan's point as well. I was once speaking at Theology on Tap at a pub in Portland. And during the talk, the bartender, who was not part of the Theology on Tap group, had some issues with some things I was saying about God, and he had questions afterwards. So I was talking with him, and I didn't start off by belittling him. I said, well, tell me what you believe. Mm-hmm. He said, there's an entity, there's an energy, a force, which exists beyond ourselves, and we have to connect with the energy of the universe. And so this, he said the way he does that, he drives to a beautiful place in Oregon, he walks into the woods, he eats these mushrooms and gets high, and in that euphoria, he feels connected to the rocks and the trees and to the universe. And I said, huh, you know what? I can totally appreciate that. Let me tell you how we do it as Catholics. We also believe that there is something beyond ourselves. We call him God. And we also feel this desire and this need to connect with the God of the universe. And we also drive to a beautiful place. We call it church. And in that beautiful place, we don't consume mushrooms and get high, but we consume what we call the Eucharist, which we believe to be the body, blood, soul, and divinity of the God of the universe. And when we consume that Eucharist, we're one with our fellow worshipers, with all of nature, and with God himself. He was like, yeah, man. You know, and it was awesome. It was a beautiful way to make a connection, you know, and to help, you know, to meet him where he is and to help bring him further.
0: And thank goodness you're not bringing those mushrooms across state lines now. But that is something you're dealing with there, too, as Father Chris, as Deacon Harold alludes to some degree. You know, you don't need to alter your state to find God.
2: Yeah, the whole thing, and I go back to what we said on one of our prior shows, is God will meet us where we're at. And this is why people get very critical of Marian apparitions. They'll see Mary in Our Lady of Lavang dressed as a Vietnamese, or Our Lady of China, a very unknown apparition that Our Lady appeared in China during the Boxer Rebellion in 1900. And she was wearing pagan dress. Now, that doesn't mean she changed her state. It doesn't mean she became a pagan. What she was relating to was the culture of the people. And so God will meet us where we're at to be able to then take us to where he wants to go, wants us to go. And so St. Faustina made this very clear that there are things that many people don't understand about God, and then they

0: Christmas. Well, you must be a pagan because the Christmas holiday is based on the winter solstice. Well, that makes you a pagan. Or, for instance, Halloween, All Hallows Eve, that makes you a pagan because it was a celebration of Sanhedrin or the Sehen that was a pagan festival. And so that makes you a pagan. No, God met them where they were at. Determined where, who they were. God gave them that grace to see something greater, as what Deacon Harold just explained. There's something greater. And so what we have to fear about this whole New Age movement, that's the danger of centering prayer, Doug. You know, there's two forms of centering prayer. One is the ancient church father centering prayer, where God, Jesus Christ, is the center, and you pray in line with that. That's a good centering prayer. Christ is the center. But when we make ourselves the center of the universe, the source of all energy, the force, if you will. And by the way, Doug, you might know this. I heard, I don't know if it's true, but, you know, Obi-Wan Kenobi from the Star Wars trilogy, you know, he even kind of looked like a Franciscan. Somebody told me the other day that his character was based off a Benedictine monk. And so I find that kind of interesting, because that force is not some energy from the world or ourselves. That force is called grace. And that is where we need to continue to stay under the state of grace.
1: Right. And Alec Guinness, who played the part, was a convert to Catholicism himself. We are just out of time. Thank you so much, Colin Donovan of EWTN, of course, Deacon Harold Burke Sivers, and also Father Chris Alar up at Stockbridge, Massachusetts. We appreciate you joining us on the panel. Very enlightening. We hope you enjoyed it. Join us next time for another topic next week on the Catholic Sphere.

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0: It's important to Catholics all around the globe. I'm your host this week, Jim Pinto. Today we'll be discussing the EWTN Media Missionaries. They are a part of the call of Christ to evangelize the world, to go and to make disciples. Evangelization is the very essence of our being as Catholics, as the children of God. It's our vocational calling to take Christ to the world, beginning in our own lives, in our family, in our parish, in the nation, in the world. And that's what the missionaries do. To fulfill that call to be evangelistic, that the church is missionary, and that includes you, that includes me. And always remember, there's some people that only you're going to be able to reach, it seems, with the gospel of Jesus Christ. So we pray that you'll be blessed today. We have some very special guests with us. Regarding the media missionaries, Spencer Swope is an EWTN regional marketing manager. He joins us from Hansville, Alabama. Spencer Swope. Angelica Park is a young bilingual media missionary, as well as a youth and pro-life activist. She joins us from Waco, Texas. Chris Wegemer, he's an old-timer with the EWTN network and with the media missionaries, and has been with us for many decades here. He's the vice president of marketing. He joins us all the way from Wyoming, Delaware. So wonderful to have the three of you here with us. Welcome one, welcome all. So Chris, let's share today about the media missionaries. And in particular, you know, we have three pillars, I understand, with the media missionaries of prayer, intercessory prayer for the network, for the spread of the gospel, praying for our parish, keeping EWTN in sight, you know, within the parish, and then out publicly. So let's speak about the parish and your kind of take on what you see, and you have a broad range of vision being the head of marketing. So share with us if you would.
1: Actually, one of the wonderful aspects of the Media Missionary Program is just the wide variety of ways people can become involved and the tremendous resources which your Media Missionary Department makes available to people. So it could be as simple as someone asking for a bulletin announcement in their parish bulletin, or putting up a poster as a reminder about what's coming up on EWTN, say, this coming Lent or Advent season. Right. And also our network highlights, which also highlight some of the outstanding specials that are coming up that would be exciting for a lot of people to be aware of. And for those who might be homebound, as you said, one of the pillars of the Media Missionary Program is prayer. So even if you can't get into the parish, the fact that you can support what we're doing through prayer is extremely important, because prayer is central not only to the Media Missionary Program, but to EWTN itself. And one of the things that I would highly recommend is the Media Missionary Devotional Guide, which was so beautifully put together. So no matter what your state of life, whether you're active in your parish or even just from the privacy of your home, there's a place for you, and we encourage you to get involved.
0: Well, that's beautifully said. And yeah, we always speak about in sight, in mind, out of sight, out of mind. And so you're sharing bulletin announcements, the highlights, which are just critical. So we want all the folks to know that there, the various shows and when they air, special shows that are coming up, it has all the information right on the highlight. So if you could put those anywhere in the parish or in the Family Life Center, that's wonderful, so that people can see this. And of course, we have posters. Maybe some of you will speak about that. Various seasons of the year, the liturgical seasons, or pro-life posters or children's posters. And that's just so important for people to see something that will further nurture them. Thanks, Chris. Spencer, your thoughts on the parish, EWTN and Media Missionaries' impact upon the parish, things that we can do, or ways that we're helping to train media missionaries in evangelization that will help them within their parish. Spencer?
2: Sure. Thanks, Jim. Thanks for the opportunity. I echo everything Chris said. And to go a little bit further, we need to have all the materials in the parish, just like Chris was saying. We need to have those things, posters up during the seasons to highlight that, to draw them to our programming. But what I also know is the majority of the Catholics don't stop in their vestibule or even their parish life center very long to look at materials. They're in and out. So we need to dig a little bit deeper. We definitely need to have all those materials there for the people to grab those, for sure. But we need to dig a little bit deeper, and some of those things we can do is, first of all, having more media missionaries in our parish within different ministries, whether that's RCIA, I think it's got a different name these days, but the Altar Society.

0: St. Vincent de Paul Society, and on and on. If we had a media missionary there to just evangelize to those folks that they're with, and then out, you know, like St. Vincent de Paul, for the people that come in and need the goods and all that, it's a good outreach there. But another way that is really powerful is if you can get permission from the pastor to do a two-minute talk from the pulpit afterwards. Right. Not everybody's comfortable with that, and the pastor doesn't always give permission. But if he does, I mean, it's a wonderful way to get more media missionaries. But if he does not, you can ask him permission just to put a table in the back of the church and the vestibule, so that when the folks are coming out of church, so they have an opportunity to give them these materials, and then hopefully have some opportunity as well to talk to them about the media missionary program and get them signed up there, or you tell them all the different ways to do that. I have the opportunity also to work with media missionaries closely, and one of the positions within the media missionary department, if I have somebody really excelling, I know that would be a good leader for the diocese, is we call it media missionary area coordinator. And I've been blessed to have quite a few. I have 37 dioceses that I oversee, and I think I have 24 area coordinators now. And they'll hold gatherings in their home. And I've been a part of some of those gatherings, most of them actually, where we invite other media missionaries. And when they come together and share stories, I first have allow them to tell how they got involved with EWTN, and some of those stories, some of the conversion stories, are just bring tears to your eyes. They're so powerful. So I'm just blessed to be a part of this. Just sharing. Yes. It's an awesome opportunity.
1: Thank you, Spencer. You raised so many good points, and that gathering aspect is really important. I understand you have a gathering brochure, and we're speaking here about EW10 media missionaries gathering together, whether that's electronically or like you were showing there, like it looks like it was in homes coming together. They may be from your parish, they may be from a number of places in your diocese, and they come together. There's all sorts of gatherings that could take place. Most of them are led by our managers. But our regular rank and file media missionaries can do that with one or two people to get together to pray, to share the materials, the latest things that are going on. Or you can have a gathering in your parish, and you just might say, if your priest allows you to, say there's a Sunday school hour, and so we'd like to share about EW10 and about the media missionaries and be able to do that. Well, like you said, Spencer, in other groups throughout the parish, and it's obvious from what you're sharing, you could have more than one media missionary in your parish. So I think you hear sometimes that somebody says, well, I can't be a media missionary because somebody's putting out the highlights, so I can't be one. No, you have different associations. You have different groups. You have different prayers that you pray. You have different contacts publicly. So the more missionaries, the better in every parish. Angelica, we want to hear from you about how you're promoting EW10. You have a campus, you're on campus, you have a parish there that you're a part of, and then you go home and you have a parish there. So what kinds of things are you doing or seeing in the parish?
2: Right. I think there's definitely, I'm hitting two different types of groups of people when it comes to my campus parish and then when it comes to my family parish. Both aspects I get to use, the Spanish media missionaries outlet and being able to have all those resources. And that's been beautiful. And, you know, honestly, you don't have to be a fluent Spanish speaker to be able to use those resources. I think that sometimes you can, if you know you have a parish that has a large Spanish community, go ahead and get those resources too, because they're definitely so, so welcoming when it comes to being able to see, you know, your own native language and getting resources from that aspect, especially because there's so many beautiful shows in Spanish on EWTN. And then also you have, as at the campus ministry, you know, you have a very young audience and you have to be able to, you know, use the internet and be able to share the media outlets through Instagram or Facebook. And I think one of the biggest tips is if you're, you know, a younger person and you're in college or you're in high school, just start following EWTN and different EWTN accounts on your Instagram and Facebook and just share those. And then when it comes to the family parish, be able to have those, you know, those kids, the resources for the children and different things like that. Because, you know, when you're about five and under during mass, sometimes it's hard to focus. But if they can pick up one of the EWTN missionary things and mess with that during mass, that's good advertising as well. So so you have different things that you can do for your family parish. But that's also at the same time, campus ministry is very important. Being able to talk to those young people and, you know, advocate for EWTN even as a young person is a huge blessing. And so being able to do that and just talk about it, I think that's one of the biggest things that both of accomplished men talked about earlier, is just the fact that you can talk about it and get to those people and look them in the eye and be like, you're not watching EWTN, you're crazy, you know. Yeah. Like being able to be like, just be able to advertise it word of mouth as well.
1: Yeah. You know, Angelica, you call to mind something that I've heard from a media missionary who works in a parish like you were speaking about that's on a large, well-known campus. She became a media missionary. She works on the staff. She's a communications person. And then she asked for resources. She said, I'd like 30 of your materials on how to pray the rosary and 30 on how to make a good confession. And I want to share these with our Catholic students that are on campus and that are coming. And I thought to myself, how beautiful. I mean, we would never have that inreach into that campus if we didn't have a media missionary on staff there. And just to think that there might be people gathering through the work of EWTN, through the resources that we have, all free resources, and the impact that makes. And I know you're on a campus, a well-known campus, but I think, isn't Baylor like a, is it Baptist background?
2: It's a Baptist, yes, it's a Baptist university, but there is a, but there, you know, there's a lot of, you know, you said the statistic a month ago on the other show is that the fact that there's 75% of the Catholics that are not actually attending Mass, and, you know, that's really prominent in on universities, is to not have born and raised Catholics to be on going to Mass and being able to talk about it. And yeah, those confession resources and those rosary resources, getting anybody stuck on mom is super important. So being able to advertise the rosary and telling, you know, refreshing their memory, because they probably did have a family that prayed the rosary with them and took them to confession when they needed to, and just refreshing the sacraments and being able to get them back and, you know, alive with the Holy Spirit is super important. EWTN Media Missionaries does that for you.
1: So critical to be reaching our young people on campuses as they go away to college. We hear so many lose their faith. And so you're there proclaiming the faith, equipping people, and in a culture that's not necessarily Catholic. It's a Baptist culture. And to be able to say, if we share with them some materials or we put up a poster someplace to say, you know, well, why are you doing that? And you say, well, I'm an evangelist. Oh, we thought only Baptists were evangelists. No, I'm an evangelist. I'm a missionary with EWTN. Thank you so much, Angelica. Chris, let's go with public outreach, you know, beyond the church, the various ways that we can do that in various forms, whether it's written or electronic or whatever it might be. So how are you seeing this being done with media missionaries? How are you guys doing that through marketing? And how does the media missionaries kind of link up with you all?
3: Well, I think, first of all, Jim, anybody who has a computer or mobile device can certainly engage in public outreach. But I'm going to leave it to Angelica and Spencer to elaborate on that. I think the area of public outreach that I like to just focus on would primarily be in the area of events, as well as institutions.
1: Okay.
3: So right now, I would say during a normal year, we would be present at over 200 events across North America, small and large, but especially at the larger events where you may have more than 5,000 or 10,000 people. We often invite media missionaries to join us at the table. There are only so many people you can engage at one time if you're by yourself. So in Atlanta, Charlotte, you know, various cities, Cleveland, you know, I know that we've been blessed to have media missionaries join us at the EWTN booth, and they've been a tremendous asset as far as evangelization is concerned and helping to spread the word.
1: Yes.
3: And then shifting to institutions, if there's anyone there who is, or who's watching, who is working at or involved in ministry at hospitals, prisons, schools, residential care facilities for the elderly, you can make a tremendous impact. And we have some resources that can help you do that, but we need you to contact us because, you know, the area of different institutionals that, you know, have people that are specialized audiences or have specialized needs, you know, we can certainly serve those souls as well, but we need you locally to do that.
1: Beautiful. Yeah, I think especially with the pandemic, hopefully we're coming out of that more fully, but I know that you all were hearing from people working in nursing homes in particular, and so many people who were shut in. And these people who were working there were saying, you know, what do you have for these people? I'm seeing them. I'm concerned. I want Jesus Christ to be made known to them. Some of them are Catholic. What do you have for me to pass out there? And then we actually heard from some people in these senior citizen homes and nursing facilities that were quite able. And they said, yeah, I want some materials. I want to pass these things around. And, you know, finally, these people can get EW10. You know, how do I get it on my TV? I don't know how to get it on my TV. And here they are in a nursing home. And so somebody, a missionary in there, somebody working with us can help them to get EW10 on. And we know what a great, incredible comfort it is to see the various programs and people sharing and to give the hope of everlasting life that they so desperately need at that time. Spencer, the same kind of area for you is, you know, public outreach. What are you seeing? How is it being done? How people might plug in? Is it going into various institutions that you see beyond the parish? Your thoughts, Spencer.
0: First of all, we have a whole lot of work to do, and I'm right there with Chris as far as, you know, EWTN is everywhere. The two places that we need to be more than any is prisons, hospitals, nursing homes. And without people, boots on the ground, media missionaries that can go in there and have a connection, a relationship way, maybe with the chaplain there or the administrator in a hospital or the chaplain in the prison. Without that, we don't have much of a connection. It's really hard to delve into that and to make ground to make those connections to get the right person to get us on. Yeah. So that is what we're putting a lot of our energy into right now. I have a great zeal for prison ministry. I was blessed a few years ago in the Knoxville area to get us on to a facility there. And probably the greatest gift I've ever gotten in my life in regards to my EWTN work was this card right here. It was a beautiful card of Our Lady on the outside, and I opened it up, and there it is. And these are testimonials to the from prisoners themselves of the impact that EWTN has had on their lives.
1: Yeah.
0: That makes, you know, that makes my job easy when I see that, to know the impact that we're having on people. And we just got to keep pushing, making grounds, pray to the Holy Spirit, so we can make these inroads in these places.
1: Yeah, that, I just keep thinking, you know, I was in prison and you visited me. And so we know I was in prison, I was hungry, I was naked, I was sick, you came to me. So where are all those things happening? Where are they happening? Mm-hmm. How can EWTN be there? God is saying, I want to be there. And EWTN wants to be there to bring God, to bring the Lord, to bring some comfort, to bring some instruction, to bring something beautiful that's there. But what you're saying is, you know, that there needs to be a connector, there needs to be a bridge. And I think one of the things, you know, that happens to us is that we're hearing about this great expanse of EWTN. I don't know how many people we're reaching worldwide, maybe 400 million. And then we got shortwave and then the radio, and it's all over the place. And I think sometimes those of us who love EWTN, all you out there, we're saying, well, it sounds like you're doing pretty well. You're reaching everybody. Like, why do you need me? And what you're saying, Spencer, is we want you to take EWTN wherever you go. Because some of the places you're going, we're not there. You don't know how many people don't even have heard of us. We need to land on you. We need grace to build on nature, to land on you. I'm in a nursing home. I don't do much. I just hang out with my grandkids. I just go here and, well, you need to be sharing with them the various programming that relates to them that is so laid out beautifully in the highlights and say, here's something just for you at your age or as a woman, whatever it might be. But yeah, we get into these institutions through people oftentimes, and not only the TV. Angelica, why don't you share with us as well some unique ways you're sharing publicly, wherever you go. And I know you've got a number of ministries that you're involved with. You're a renowned singer, and you've done stadiums and have sang the national anthem. You were on with the March for Life with President Trump. You sang that. But I'm just kind of bringing these things up. You don't have to go there, but what I'm saying is, you know, you take Christ at EWTN wherever you go. How are you doing that?
2: Mm-hmm. I think it comes down to, because, you know, as I'm not well seasoned like everybody else here on this show. And so it kind of comes down to first educating myself. I think that's something that is super important, to be able to actually evangelize properly, you know? And so I actually wake myself up. I don't know if anybody knows this, but you can actually set your Alexa or your Google to wake you up to EWTN radio. And so I wake up in the morning, and as I'm getting ready, I listen to the current events and to what's going on so I can fully equip myself for that day, especially with all the amazing pro-life stuff that is going on and just current events in general. So being able to equip myself first. And then when it comes to campus ministry, you know, you see this huge rise of anxiety and suicide rates on campuses, and especially during the time of all this, I guess, just craziness post-COVID. And you're seeing a huge need for Christ. You're seeing a huge need for the Holy Spirit. And there's been multiple times where EWTN has brought me even to tears just over the aspects of trying to find peace with the Holy Spirit. And EWTN is an incredible outlet to do that. And in being able to first equip yourself, but then also at the same time, knowing how to put people also for up for success, and doing that on a campus ministry, on campus university, is extremely important because people really do need it as young individuals. And so you kind of take it for granted in the aspect of, oh, well, my family taught me about EWTN, so when I listen to it, like, oh, I'm kind of using this resource. But you take it for granted for sure. And I think if you have, you know, grandkids that are at college campuses, or you have kids at college campuses, tell them about Media Missionaries and get them to do it at their university, because they don't have to do what's kind of interesting and is a lot of times when parents tell their kids to do something, they think, oh, mom, you're going to embarrass me, or oh, dad, you're going to embarrass me. But the reality is you don't ever really have to be seen to do Media Missionaries. You know, you can just put up the bulletins around your campus church, and being able to, you know, maybe one email to talk to the person that's in charge of the bulletin and be able to, you know, start putting EWTN materials up. But otherwise, you're not going to be embarrassed doing something like this, and you're also going to be very blessed being able to spread such an incredible resource. So just equipping yourself, but at the same time using the resources to equip other people to also be successful and follow in Christ's life.
1: Yeah, I love what you were sharing about the posters. The posters are so important to what we're doing. And I know that we recently heard from somebody who's a media missionary and says, you know, I get to place the highlights out. I wear my pin, spread the word, EWTN News, but I'm not allowed, or there's no place in my church for posters. Therefore, I take them to this place and that place. So it's kind of like, well, you can't do it here. And so you got to spread out, and you find places, like you said, on campus or in a dormitory or wherever it might be. And you just put these posters up where you're allowed to put them up. And people are hearing about EWTN. We're going to take just a moment here to watch a very brief video from a very special woman who I think you'll know, and her call to you. Let's see that video.
4: Thank you for being an EWTN media missionary.
1: We found that piece, and I just love that so much. And as our panelists are sharing now, and other times we've spoken with them, that we're following Mother's vision and her legacy. That's what EWTN is building upon, that, and it's expanding, I think, in large part due to her prayers. But this heart for evangelization, and there's no question in my mind that Mother was among the greatest evangelists of the 20th century. And so that's our inspiration. That's what we are about. And you know, John Paul II, to my panelists, you know, spoke about we need a new ardor, a new passion, a new infilling. We need that, and we need new methods and a new message. Chris, I want to start with you. Are you seeing? You know, there's so much negativity, and we know the stats in the church in terms of its growth or lack thereof. But are you seeing that new order? Are you seeing people getting lit with the Holy Spirit? Are you witnessing that?
3: Yes. No, we definitely see that. And we see that at a lot of the events we're attending, whether they're pro-life events or different events, especially post-pandemic, where people are anxious to get back together again. People are excited to talk about their faith. And so we are definitely seeing that out in the field where we travel.
1: Beautiful. Spencer, how about you? Are you seeing that? Are you seeing that warmth that only Christ can give, as those said on the road to Emmaus? Hey, you know, when we spoke to him, our hearts were set on fire. Are you seeing that with these missionaries? Are you seeing that happening in parishes? You got a broad spectrum where you're traveling.
0: I am seeing it. Not as much as I would like to, probably, I would say. But where I'm seeing it, and it really brings joy to my heart, is at youth conferences, when you see these youth on fire and you come away just with hope for the future. I have 11 kids, and I want this to be a much better world in the future than it is now. And that's where it starts, to be inflamed with the Holy Spirit and take off.
1: Well, thank you for your openness to life, you and your beloved wife. And that's a part of the EW10 message, isn't it? Be fruitful, multiply, fill the world, subdue the world. Angelica, we just got about a minute and a half left. Just speak a word of hope overall to the church, especially older people, and maybe there's some younger people that are tuning in. Give them hope and let them know what EWTN and the Media Missionaries can do for them, and that they would join us, we hope.
2: Right. You know, the Holy Spirit is very much alive, and Christ is very much alive in young people and in all people, honestly. And you see, you are really seeing this call to conversion in this time of spiritual warfare. And honestly, even though there is a great fire to be burned, there also is a lot of people that are living in a lifestyle that they should not be living in. And so we definitely need to do our job as media missionaries and as people of the faith. And as, you know, we are called to evangelize. And so being able to continue to spread the fire of the Holy Spirit is extremely important. And Mother Angelica would call us to do the same thing too. So God bless y'all. And I hope you do actually become a media missionary.
1: Amen. Go to EW10missionaries.com, EW10missionaries.com. I'm sure the phone number is up there. We want you to join us today, to join us now. We need you, because as Spencer said, there's some connections that only you can make. So thank you so much, Chris, Spencer, Angelica. Wonderful sharing with you today. God bless you and keep up your great ministry to make disciples for Jesus Christ.
0: Thank you, Jim.
1: Thank you. And so we thank you for joining us today to share about evangelization, the new fire that Christ has put into your heart. When I found the one that my heart loves, I took hold of him and I wouldn't let him go. And I want others to know about Jesus Christ and about the good news of the church. I want them to know. I want to obey the call of Jesus Christ to go and make disciples. I want to cast my net out into my family, into my parish, into my community, into the world for a catch. Let's go fishing. Thank you for joining us today. We'll see you next week here on The Catholic Sphere. Bye now.
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8: Family, a prayer that we pray together is a powerful prayer. So please pray together with me, our EWTN Family Prayer. Today we pray for vocations to the priesthood. Almighty God, we worship you, our Father, and we pray this day that you would not leave us without priests to teach, to sanctify, and to govern us. We are sheep in need of holy shepherds to help us in this life. Send laborers into the rich harvest. Inspire young men, give them a zeal for souls and generous hearts like that of your Son. We ask this through our Lord Jesus Christ, your Son, who lives and reigns with you in the Holy Spirit, one God, forever and ever. Amen.
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the Acts of the Apostles, which I'm calling the Acts of God. I want to take you now into chapter 8 and into a new stage in the development of the church, the spread of the presence of the risen Lord through his church throughout the world. The Holy Spirit is the one in charge of the operations, and he's the only one who knows how to get the church to go abroad, as we would say. And so in chapter 8, we meet with two things. One is a new persecution began after the death of Stephen, because Saul was on a roll and he thought that he could destroy the church. And since he had successfully killed Stephen and there was no reaction from the Christians, that's one of the things that puzzles unbelievers terribly, why the church doesn't react. And it's because Jesus told us to turn the other cheek. He told us not to give violence for violence, but to give love. No matter what the conditions are, that we would give love.

You should go for the top. Get rid of the leaders. But the leaders were cleverer than Saul. They had the Holy Spirit with them. And they had wisdom and understanding. And they knew how to keep Saul at bay. He didn't realize that. But he went around imprisoning ordinary men and women and putting them into prison. So this is the first time that the laity in the church experience imprisonment and persecution for Christ. Up to now, it has been the apostles, but the whole church needs to carry the cross. The whole church needs to declare itself for Christ. And so it was bound to happen that the laity would come into this experience, and it was Saul that actually brought them into it. Now, we're not given any details because we're not dealing with that subject. We're dealing with the expansion of the church. And so St. Luke deals with only one situation, which is a little bit further out from Jerusalem, and that is in Samaria. And Stephen's friend, Philip, who was appointed at the same time as himself, is working in Samaria. And we discover that he worked mighty miracles as well. Now, these mighty miracles and signs were taken as perfectly ordinary in the early church. Nowadays, things have deteriorated to the point where we would consider them mightily extraordinary. And we'd probably put the person on a pedestal, not understanding that it is the work of Christ that they are doing. And so we're just told about this marvellous work of Philip because it's normal for Christians to do the same works as Jesus is doing, because Jesus is with the Father and the Holy Spirit is with them on earth. One thing is isolated in the ministry of Philip, which is a new thing, and Luke is anxious to tell us new developments in the church. And the new thing is that a man who was very much involved in the occult was very impressed by Philip and accepted baptism. Now, this brings a new problem into the church. And the new problem is that although the person whose name was Simon, the magician, although he was sincere in asking for baptism, he was not free of his wizardry. And so there were occultic elements in his soul, and he was attached to them. And one of the things that attracts people to the occult is power. People love to have power, or to imagine that they have power. The Harry Potter books actually illustrate that. They've caught the imagination of generations of children, because it seems as if there's nothing they can't do. They can fly anywhere, they can do anything, they've got power to achieve things, they've got power. And that's one of the attractions of the occult, is that people have power. Simon the magician hadn't let this go. In other words, he had not really turned over completely to Christ. And so when Peter and John came down from Jerusalem to see the wonderful work that Philip, a layman, had done, they came to confirm the believers. Hence we have the sacrament of confirmation done by the leaders. When they came, Peter and John work miracles also, and Simon the magician sees that the power these men have, Peter and John and Philip, is actually greater than the power he had as a magician, even though he managed to get the whole countryside thinking he was somebody great. And so he offered to buy the power. Now, this is another very dangerous moment for the church, because if buying and selling of holy things comes into the church, Satan wins a mighty victory over us. And so the buying or trafficking in holy things has been known ever since as the sin of simony, because of Simon. Peter is there, and Peter is the great shepherd. And so Peter deals with this particular challenge to the church in the same decisive way
in which he dealt

dealt with the one under Ananias and Sapphira, the deceit and the lies. And because he deals with it decisively, even Simon the magician is afraid. Couldn't believe that such authority actually lay with men. And so he ended up pleading with them to intercede for him, that none of the terrible things that Simon threatened him with, like hellfire, would ever happen. Why? Because Simon the magician knows what spiritual power is. It's just that his power came from the dark side, and Peter's comes from the kingdom of God. And so Simon knows that if he put a curse on somebody, it would actually happen. And that's why he ended up praying. And Peter sends him off to do penance for his sins. Because one of the things we come to realize is that when we give ourselves to Christ, we have got to then afterwards be freed from all the attachments we have to the world, the flesh and the devil, if we are to be completely free. If we don't do that, then what happens is that Satan moves in at a later stage to destroy anything you have achieved. So we know ourselves that it's better to nip something in the bud, as we say. And that's precisely what Peter does. He's not going to let this get into the church, because he realizes there will be more Simon the magicians, there will be more Ananias and Sapphiras around the place. So he deals with things very decisively and wonderfully. So as a result of Philip's wonderful dedication to the Lord, we have a new harvest of saints, and we have a whole new group of people who will go out and spread the gospel to the ends of the earth. Now, one of these people is actually given to us in detail in chapter 8 from verse 26 to 40. And it's the story of the Ethiopian man who came to Jerusalem, and he worshipped God in Jerusalem as a Jewish believer. And there was a Jewish colony in Ethiopia from long before the time of Christ, right up to this very day. And the Ethiopian Jews remained faithful to the ancient rites, so that modern Jews could hardly recognize them. So one of these men, and he's a very high official in the court of the Queen of Ethiopia, on his way back, he is reading the prophets, and he just happens to be reading the prophet Isaiah. He's wondering what the text means. And suddenly a man appears. Quite suddenly. Because the Spirit of the Lord spoke to Philip and said, get ready. I want you to go down to the Gaza Strip, which we're very used to today in the news. And there you will meet a man who has been on pilgrimage, and I want you to look after him. Now, this is the Holy Spirit taking care of this good man, this good African man, who genuinely believed in God and came to worship. And the Holy Spirit wants this African man to receive the fullness of the Spirit and the fullness of the truth. And not only that, but to take it all the way back to Ethiopia, which was so faithful to God. The Ethiopians had preserved Judaism in its purest form. I should say the Israelite faith in its purest form. And now the Holy Spirit is going to get one of their own high officials in the court of the Queen of Ethiopia to take the message back that the prophets have been fulfilled, the Messiah has come, and that this is what they have to do to enter the kingdom of God. And so there has been a Christian community in Ethiopia from very, very early on in the church. Africa received the message of the Lord directly from Jesus through Simon of Cyrene, who carried Jesus' cross, and through this Ethiopian who took the message from Philip and brought it back to Africa. The way this story is told is very, very significant, because if you go back to Luke chapter 24, you find that on the day of Easter, the day of the resurrection, that two of the disciples were walking away from Jerusalem
really brooding over all that had happened, suddenly a person was standing there beside them. And they had forgotten everything because they were so upset. They had forgotten that Jesus said, if two of you come together, I am there in the midst of you. And so only gradually they come to realize that it is Jesus who is actually with them in his risen form, that he brings them through the scriptures, because St. Paul tells us in Romans 10:17, that faith comes by hearing and hearing by the word of God. If the scriptures are explained to you, and particularly if they're explained by somebody who has tried to live the scriptures themselves, then the message comes across with power and with grace. The two men on the road to Emmaus took the whole journey through the scriptures with Jesus, and then eventually Jesus was able to reveal himself in the Eucharist. This Ethiopian man in his chariot on his way back, the very long journey to Ethiopia, he is reading the word of God and meditating on the word of God. And Philip comes along to actually explain that the word of God has now been fulfilled in the incarnate word of God. Everything that God promised has now been actually given to us. And the text that the man was reading was Isaiah 53, talking about the suffering servant and how he would give his life for us. So the man was already a believer in God. If God has given something new or has fulfilled the scriptures, of course he's going to accept it, because you're dealing with a good man. You're dealing with a holy man, a man who has been faithful to God. And so he asks for baptism. That's the entry into the kingdom of God. It's very interesting. Further along the road, they came to some water. And the eunuch said, look, there is some water here. Is there anything to stop me from being baptized? And the answer is no. Because if you believe in Jesus, you can be baptized. He ordered the chariot to stop. And then Philip and the eunuch both went down into the water, because in those days you were baptized by immersion. Baptism means to be immersed in Christ, to be immersed in all the mystery of Christ, and to be immersed in redemption. So that's why they baptized adults with immersion. But after they came up out of the water again, Philip was taken away by the Spirit of the Lord. Translate that into English. Philip disappeared. Now, we were used to Jesus disappearing in the resurrection appearances. But Philip disappeared. The Lord just took him away. And the Ethiopian then knew that he was a believer. He was a friend of God. He accepted the scriptures. And when the scriptures were shown to him to be fulfilled, the Lord brought him into the fullness of baptism and entry into the mystery of Christ, and then he's allowed to go home without any instructions of what to do, because a heart that's on fire knows what to do, actually knows. And I think it's a beautiful thing that it was two African men who took the message of the gospel back to Africa, just as it was people from Rome who actually took the gospel message to Rome. And nobody knows who founded the church in Rome, because it was those people who were present on the day of Pentecost. And the people that were there from all other areas as well, they took the message back into their own area. And this is the Lord honouring the people who were good people and who believed in him. And so the eunuch went on his way rejoicing. And Philip found that the Holy Spirit dropped him down in a place called Azotus, wherever that is. And all he did was he continued preaching. He took this utterly extraordinary event as normal. And wherever the Lord wants me to be, I will be. Haven't we deteriorated? Isn't it sad that the most ordinary Christian things, the most wonderful Christian things, are unusual? So let me just give you another tiny bit about this. Luke 24 and Acts 8, they're parallel. And if I had a third hand, I'd put it out there. Because Jesus showed in Luke 24 how the church
was going to operate until the end of time. That the missionary comes to town, walks alongside the people in that area for a short while, opens the word of God to them, brings them to the new stage either of baptism or further along their journey, and then goes off. I've said that many, many times to people where I have spoken around the world. I've said, but your eye arrived on the clouds of heaven with majesty and great glory. Just don't tell Aer Lingus. And I joined you for a week and I shared the scriptures with you for a week and then I'm gone like a tooth plucked. That's what you're being told. That missionaries were to go to various places to share the word of God with people and then leave them with their grace. And leave them with their God. And you don't have to run their houses. You don't have to run their parishes. You don't have to run anything. Because your job is to appear from wherever you came from and to share the word of God, alive and active, bring their lives to a completely new fruition, and then go off about your business. You're not needed after that. So the person actually sharing the word of God needs an awful lot of discipline and an awful lot of detachment. You're not allowed to stay with people who like you. You have to move. Because it's loving God that is the issue. So that was to be a pattern that was going to happen forevermore. And the missionaries don't stay in any area where they work. They only stay for the length of time that they're actually needed. So you find Philip is working in Samaria at the beginning of the chapter, and he's working somewhere completely different at the end of the chapter because he's a missionary. So you see the way that the Holy Spirit is working, which I think is absolutely fantastic. And he's very gently pushing the church to go abroad, to go to other countries, not to be afraid of other people or other languages or other cultures or other colours or anything else that makes us different. So that was another wonderful miracle that I wanted to sort of share with you, that the obedience of a missionary created a missionary for Africa. Now, if Philip hadn't been obedient, then the Ethiopian would have gone home without having his queries answered. But you see, the Ethiopian had been praying, and prayer is an extraordinary thing. I've already said it's the key to heaven. And so if the Ethiopian prays and says, Lord, I need help, the Lord goes looking for someone who is serving him and gets him to come to the Ethiopian, help him, and then get on with your business. Because this is God's business and you're only needed for a very short time. So coming into chapter 9, we have one of the major, major events in the Acts of the Apostles. And it is very definitely an act of God. We have been with Saul the persecutor, and I didn't deal with him very much, responsible for the death of Stephen, hating the church, absolutely hating the church, hating everything to do with the church. And the Lord takes him by the hair of the head and says, you're going to be my servant, do you mind? Only God could do that. And the chapter 9 tells us that Saul is actually on his way on horseback, because in those days to ride horseback was a symbol of war, also a symbol of power and a symbol of money and wealth and all the rest of it. The poor used their 2 feet or they walked. They use donkeys. So here he is on horseback and he has a whole crowd with him and they're going up to Damascus. Now, I personally don't understand that, because Damascus is in Syria. So what was he doing getting out of his own country and going to another country to interfere with business in that other country? He had no right to do that at all. But if you're fanatical enough, you'll go anywhere. Okay. And you won't think of anything except what you intend to do. So he was looking for what St. Luke called followers of the way, because in the very earliest years of the church, followers of Jesus were not called Christians. They were called followers of the way. In other words, this new way of living.
everybody recognized it as a completely new way of living.

And so Paul was after the church. In other words, he was persecuting the body of Christ. Now watch this, because I'll talk about this more in the next section as well. Because when Saul meets Jesus, Jesus will say, "Why are you persecuting me?" And only that Saul is so shocked, he probably would say, "No, I'm not persecuting you, I'm persecuting that other lot." But it was the church that was revealed to Saul. Jesus actually revealed the body of Christ to Saul. That's why Paul afterwards became very, very strong on teaching about the mystery of the body of Christ. And he uses the expression body in 1 Corinthians 12. So there they are, and they are galloping towards Damascus. And all of a sudden the Lord stops them. I think it's absolutely fantastic. A light came from heaven. Now, this is the middle of the day. What do you mean a light came from heaven? If it was the dark, you'd sort of recognize a light. But there's light and light. A light came from heaven, and it was all around him. He was enveloped in it. So all the men that were with him would have seen that whatever this shaft of light is, it's around Saul, not around the rest of them. That means he's been singled out. Now, they know from their Israelite faith that God is light, in him there is no darkness. So a light from heaven indicates that God is present. And the next thing is, he fell to the ground. That's rather interesting, because this man is a professional horseman. He won't fall to the ground for nothing. So it means that this light unseats him, which I think is rather wonderful. It's probably an angel saying, "Scoot, get off your high horses. Don't we use the expression now?" It's fantastic. This light, which to me is most likely an angel, actually threw Paul to the ground. It humbles him, gets him right down to the ground, down where he belongs. And then a voice spoke to him. Now, all the men who are with Saul can actually hear the voice, but they can't see anything except the light. But I would have thought that for the other men, a light and a voice was enough to convert them, but apparently not. Some of us resist grace rather well. And the voice said, it would have said, "Saul, Saul, Saul, why are you persecuting me?" Now, a light shouldn't have a voice unless it's a person. Unless there is a personal presence there. And so Saul has enough religion in him and enough learning in him to say, "Who are you, Lord?" Because the strange thing is, he uses Lord, indicating that it's God, okay, but it's not the one he knows, so he says, "Who are you?" I think that's fantastic. Here you have a man who was trained by Gamaliel, one of the high-level Pharisees, and he's saying to God, "Who are you?" I'm going to stop there and take it up in the next section. Thank you for joining us. Slán agus beannacht, they live. Goodbye. God bless you.

0: are is God's gift to you. Who you become is your gift to God. 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
2: I'm Jeremy Belsky, and today's topic is Actions Speak Louder. As a young boy or girl, was there someone in particular whom you looked up to? And I'm not talking about height. I'm talking about moral stature, respect, dignity, devout, holy, trustworthy, and counted upon. The type of person I am describing is one whose actions speak louder than their words. The saints come to mind, especially Saint Joseph, foster father of Jesus. Little is mentioned of him in the Bible, yet what we read about him shows he was an upright man of God. His actions speak volumes on the role he played as both father and husband through his care for Mary and parenting of child Jesus. When you look back in your life, how have you provided Christian examples of stewardship through your actions? It's never too late to improve upon the desires of your heart. If being a model of Christian stewardship through your actions is something you'd like to change for the better, you don't have to wait. You can begin today. You can begin right now. Maybe it's as simple as being a better listener, going to Mass on weekdays in addition to your Sunday obligation, volunteering for a nonprofit, helping your family and setting an example by doing an extra chore around the house, or spending 1 hour a week in the presence of the Blessed Sacrament. Take action right now to make Christian stewardship a way of life, and the day will arrive when a young boy or girl looks up to you. I'm Jeremy Belsky, your host for Spirit of Stewardship.
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0: Hello, and welcome to our program, Where God Weeps, a program where we speak about the situation of the suffering and persecuted church around the world. Today, we're going to be speaking about the Democratic Republic of Congo, a vast country in Africa which holds enormous wealth and potentially with over 1,000 minerals and precious metals already identified, has the possibility of being Africa's, if not the world's, wealthiest country. To date, however, the IMF has identified that the average Congolese earns only about $1 a day. To tell us more about this apparent contradiction, it is my great privilege to welcome Father Jerome Paluku, a Carmelite father working in the Democratic Republic of Congo. Father Jerome, thank you for being with us here today on our program.
1: Thanks a lot. I'm the one to thank you for inviting me to share with you to be in this program.

0: Father, you are a Carmelite. How did you encounter the Carmelite spirituality in Katamamba?
1: I grew up in Katamamba. My secondary school, I did it in Goma. In Goma, Goma is the city, as I said, it bordering Rwanda. And there is a parish where the Carmelite friars are serving. It is where I met the Carmelite friars. And I came to meet them, and I liked their life, especially the spirituality, even though at that time I didn't know so much about the spirituality, and I joined the Carmelite.
0: And when did you sense, I would like to be a priest?
1: To tell you exactly when, I don't know. But I remember, this is a very long story, I want to cut it short. When I finished my secondary school, I did 1 year just working with my dad in our farms. And once I went to visit my aunt, she was at the border with Uganda, and she told me her experience with the Mother Mary. And from there, I got impressed. I said, I would like to become also a son of Mother Mary. From that time, I started looking for a congregation that can allow me to meet Mother Mary. And I found the Carmelite, and I joined the Carmelite.
0: And that was the beginning of your path?
1: It was the beginning. I do not regret it. In fact, I think the Lord has shown me this road.
0: Father, you went then to Ireland and you did your master's thesis in Ireland on a particular topic which is very, very controversial, I might say, in the Democratic Republic of Congo, and that is the exploitation of coltan. I'd like to address this a little bit more in depth, but perhaps you can tell us, first of all, what is coltan and what is this mineral used for, and is this specific to the Democratic Republic of Congo, this mineral?
1: To start with, let me say coltan. In Congo, we say coltan with a French tone. But coltan is an abbreviation of columbite tantalite, which is a combination of two minerals. And this mineral is very highly looked for. It enters into the making of these phones, or the digital world, can I say. The digital world without coltan, I think it doesn't exist.
0: In my limited understanding, it is this metal which facilitates the faster transfer of electricity within the telephones and mobile devices. Is that more or less correct?
1: We can say, but it has many characteristics and it plays many roles. It is used in computers, in telephones, even in arms, even in satellites. So it is used in many things. And this coltan is found basically in the Democratic Republic of Congo. And not the whole Democratic of Congo, but the eastern part of the Democratic of Congo. And there you have
0: these mass resources.
1: You have the mass resources. Now, I did my studies in Ireland in development studies, management of organizations and development organizations. And then my thesis, I worked on coltan. My idea was to see how coltan as a mineral, as a resource for the region, instead of being an opportunity for development, people consider it as a curse. Why is this? This came because of two experiences. The first one was from 2008. I was invited by the Justice and Peace Commission or the Episcopal Conference of Congo to do a kind of work research to see the correlation between wars in the Great Lake regions and the resources. At the end, we're a group of six people, we found that wars in the Great Lake region are not about people fighting each other the way media tend to present it. It's not about tribalism, it's not about civil war, it is an economic war. People, multinationals going for the resources. And the resource which they are looking for first is the coltan. So I wanted to see why this resource has become a curse. The second thing was that my experience was that my own brother-in-law, he left my sister, his wife, he went to search for coltan. For about 4 months he was there, he wasted all his resources, he came back sick. The investment they had made before, they had to spend it for his treatment. And at the end, he remained without nothing. And this showed me how really it is chaos. So I wanted to know, to go deeper and deeper to understand why this phenomenon is a curse. That is why I did the research.
0: Let's touch a little bit upon the workers. The majority of workers of coltan, if I understand correctly, are so-called migrant workers, poor people who work with picks and shovels and often with their hands. And if I'm reading and researching properly, up to 40% of the workers working in this area are children. Can you tell me, am I correct in this assessment? And can you give me a little bit of an understanding of what does it mean to be a normal worker in this kind of an environment?
1: Yeah, it is a very tricky situation. When I went for my research, Congo had, in that region, there were 27 mining sites. And these 27 mining sites, among them, only 7 were declared as a green mining site, meaning these are sites where people can access without militias guarding, without soldiers. They are supposed to be working without children. But what is funny, in my research I wanted to know, are children working? Now, what I found was that only the 4 sites where they say children are not working, officially, those ones, they are not officially children. I say officially. But other sites, I couldn't access them because of insecurity, and surely they are children. Even this site, there was a kind of system, a monitoring system. There were entrances. When visitors come, there are people to alert those who are on the site, and children are hidden. So a research to know exactly how many children are being used becomes very difficult, because it's a whole system made in such a way that you will not know how many children are there. It happened only that I went to find, by surprise, I found about 4 or 5 children inside, and they regretted why I entered without their knowledge, because they didn't know. But children are there, sometimes they hide them.
0: Were you not putting yourself at risk? Because I can imagine that the mining companies wouldn't be too enthusiastic about a young seminary, a young priest coming and trying to investigate, do research. So first of all, were you not at risk? And then secondly, is the church and can the church do anything in this regard other than perhaps what we're doing now is to put a flag up and say this is going on and still today?
1: The first thing I knew, I was in danger before going. So I took all the measures, official measures to enter the mining. I took all the permission from the ministry, from the church, my superior, from the bishop. Everybody knew that I'm going for this work. Reaching there, I knew I was in danger. So I had to adapt. The first thing was to just be like anybody who is going for mining.
0: When you say I would have been in danger, what did this mean?
1: I could be killed. First of all, the investigation was very sensitive. I could be killed. And once they, you know, you have all the permission to enter the mine, so it becomes a bit, they know that you have been sent, you have official permission to enter the mining, to do what you are doing there, it becomes a bit difficult. But when you go there without all the permissions, they can kill you and disappear anytime. That one is obvious. So the second thing, when I went there, I had to not appear as a stranger. So I had to dress as anybody there, to work as anybody in the site, and not give any sign of being a stranger. And that could allow me to access more information as I needed.
0: So you went in as a worker?
1: Not as a worker, but went in as anybody. I entered in the mine, but I had always people to accompany me from the authority of the area. This is the village called Rubaya. You had the authority. So I was a bit secure of what I was doing.
0: And then to the second question is, with this knowledge, has the church been able to do anything, or can the church do anything, or the forces simply too powerful to be able to affect any kind of change?
1: The Church of Congo, of the Democratic Republic of Congo, is doing so many things. I can say

0: So many things. They have set up even a commission at the Episcopal Conference of Congo dealing with the natural resources. And they always get involved in sensibilizing the people there. They do a lot of work. And as we are speaking now, we are working together with the representative of the UK to the Holy See, working together with the Church of Goma and Bukavu to see, especially with the missionaries of Africa and us Carmelites and some sisters who are the Caritas of Bondo. Bondo is a diocese bordering almost Uganda and Sudan. We are working to see how we can organize a kind, some type of topic, some type, some kind of seminars to involve pastoral agents in these issues. But the church itself is doing many things already at the ground.
1: Father, since 1996, we have been speaking about these wars, which you now define as economic wars, and I would agree with you, that these wars bordering Rwanda, Burundi, Uganda, have claimed the lives of an estimated 5 million Congolese. You yourself were working with refugees during this time. Can you give us a little bit of an insight into your work and how you came to be working specifically with the refugees, and where were these refugees coming from? How did you handle them? How did you help?
0: I can say there are two moments when I worked with the refugees. The first was that I was aspiring, I was preparing myself to join the Carmelite. And it happened that time, it was 94, 95, I was in the Carmelite community, ready to join the Carmelite to start the formation. And this is the time we had the war in Rwanda, the
1: The
0: genocide of Rwanda.
1: genocide,
0: So
1: yes.
0: the people, the refugees came in Congo, especially in Goma, Bukavu, and other areas. And in Goma, we had about five camps of millions of people. In our own property, in the Carmelite parish called Katindo, there were about 4,000 people there. And in this time, I had to give a hand to help the father who were doing this and that to help the people. Even at that time, our own lorry, the lorry of the Discarded Carmelite who that was there, was being used to collect people who were dying and to go to dump them, allow me to this word, to bury them in their common graves. So this is something I saw, and I give hand in this to help the people, those who
1: To help the
0: survive.
1: burial and the,
0: The
1: yes.
0: burial, even to give food, to give water, to give whatever I could do. The second moment was when I was serving in the parish of Katindo from 2005 to 2009. I was permanent there serving, and we had internal displaced people. They had their camps around the parish, and we estimated the camps, we had about 50,000 people around there. So in the parish, being a pastor there, we had to go to meet the people for pastoral reasons, for masses, for confessions, even for counseling. And sometimes we need to go there to advocate for them, to go to meet some organizations. They need this food, they need this, they need medicine, they need what we could not do alone. We're partnering, we're just seeing different stakeholders to go and help in this area. Even up to now, we are trying to help children who are victims of this war. And with the Episcopal Conference of Italy, we are constructing a school in which we take care of children who are victims of these wars in the eastern part of Congo.
1: How do you process this internally? How do you process this spiritually? Did you not feel overwhelmed or confronted by this evil? Which how did you manage this spiritually in your spiritual life to see all of this somehow overwhelming suffering, and to try and digest this spiritually and manage this spiritually?
0: It is really not easy. It is really not easy. Because when I see it, to see people coming to me, those who I knew they were even they had a good situation. They were very, very good people. They had even, they were well-to-do people coming without anything it touches. But at the end, to see that people could, they were those who died and those who were still alive, and to see that they could give hand, to help some of them, it gave me a kind of satisfaction. So every day was a kind of praising God, say, God, see what I'm doing. I'm doing this not because I'm capable of doing it, because you are the one doing this through me. And this was the only way I could feel that. I could say, I'm useful here. Otherwise, without seeing that there is God, there's kind of miracle there, we could get depressed even. But seeing the people, how they were, and coming to me, I was saying, I have no reason to go under depression. Because if I'm depressed, now, these people, to whom would they go? And this gave me a kind of courage. But every day, I had to go back home when I'm coming from apostle from the camp, and go in front of the Holy Sacrament, tell Jesus, Jesus, you are the only one who can do this. I'm not capable. And this was where I was getting the strength to continue the work. Otherwise, I could have become only a humanitarian, or I don't know how to say it. Yes.
1: An activist.
0: Only that.
1: I want to touch on one very painful part of this, all of this conflict, and that is the role of women. Particularly, the United Nations has called the Democratic Republic of Congo a center of rape as a weapon of war. According to a 2011 study published in the American Journal of Health, nearly 50 women are raped every hour across the country. Is this something that you also experience, this, and how do you console, how do you help in this very, very painful environment?
0: You know, this is a situation where we are dealing with a very sensitive issue. First of all, there, those who are raped, according to the culture, according to the mentality, they will not come out openly to say that we have been raped. There are many, but many do not come openly to say that.
1: Out of shame.
0: They are ashamed. I have an experience of a couple where the wife was raped and the husband was threatened to be killed. He ran away. And then I had to help the wife to go to the hospital. And at the end, thanks to the embassy of Belgium in Kinshasa, thanks first to the nuncio, because the secretary of the nuncio helped me to go to the embassy to mediate, and the wife joined the husband, and they are now together. But it is really something very bad. Rapes there, really, it is a weapon being used. Because to destroy a woman, they think that the dignity of man is his wife, his children, his daughter. Now, to destroy a wife, to destroy a mother, sometimes in front of the children, is to kill the man, even if he's not there. It's what they are doing. And this is what they are doing to destroy. The culture cherishes the woman. The woman in the house is all for the family, for the children, for the husband. So to rape a wife, and to make the husband know that the wife has been raped, is to kill the wife, to kill the children. So if they have missed you as a husband, because you are maybe have run away, they are looking to kill you, so they go to your wife. And they know they have destroyed you where you are when you hear that. And this is how they are resisting this. And I really agree that it is a weapon being used there. It is a weapon being used there. Unfortunately, it's a weapon being used there. And unfortunately, I would say, even when the UN is there, these are continuing. More than 20 years of the presence of the UN, with more than about 20,000 soldiers there for the UN, these are continuing.
1: They're powerless.
0: Are they powerless? Are they complices? I don't know. But this, everybody can notice that more than 20 years they are there, they are continuing. How can I explain this?
1: Father, what can we do? We have apparently overwhelming. I mean, one thing is that we are now communicating the message. The other thing is we seem to have an overwhelming challenge where there are so many interests in one particular area, as we've spoken about, this area where there's so much wealth, which has become a curse because so many countries are interested in exploiting this wealth for themselves, causing these wars. How do you see a way out?
0: According to the research I did, the people are convinced the resources are a curse because the elite of the country are corrupt, because the institutions are not functioning well, because the multinationals are being involved. So a way out, it's at many levels. First of all, the powerful countries, those who are leading this world, if they want, they can serve the people there. And this can be possible if the people also of these countries can get involved in raising awareness to their people. See what you are doing in those countries. For sure, the media are telling them, these are Africans, are Congolese, are barbarians, are killing each other. This is not true. The reality is that multinationals would like to access minerals. And to access these minerals, they have to clear the territory, and these are killing. So if people out there, especially in very powerful countries, they can start telling their own government, please help us to stop this, it can help. The church has been doing a kind of lobbying, but is not enough, the church alone. The voice of multinationals with money is too much. The church sometimes finds itself limited. So that's the first thing. The second thing, and which the church is doing already, to raise awareness among the people themselves, to make them be aware of the fact that there is no need of fighting each other while this fight is benefiting to those who are very far. The church is doing this. But at the same time, you find multinationals having power, sending arms. Those are things that are killing. I can tell you this. I've tried to see in Congo, there is no single industry that produces arms. But when you go there, you find there are arms, even in the villages, people are getting arms. Where are they getting them? From the country that they are making them. How are they reaching there? It means they are being shipped in, sometimes using some international NGOs. This is not, there are proofs of that. There are proofs of that. So it's a kind of, my appeal would be to ask for, first, anybody who can to give this message around him. This war is not a barbarian war, it's an economic war. And all the government are involved. May it be the government of Congo, may it be the government of the leading countries in the world, they are involved. So if you can have some way you can enter, you can pass a message, say, you are doing this, it can help somehow. It can appear like a drop in an ocean, but somewhere it will help. And this is what I think.
1: Father Jerome, thank you very much for having been with us today on our program. And we will continue to pray. We will continue to speak about this challenge facing the church.
0: I'm the one to thank you. I'm the one to thank the aid to the church in need for what it does, especially for the people who are really suffering. You are doing a lot. And for me, this is, I can say, you are the proud of the church. Let me say like that. Even though it may not appear as something great, but it is something which is being felt at the ground. And to conclude, I would say, I encourage the church where they are, because I've noticed that, especially in the North Kivu province, when there is a problem, it is enough for the priest to move or the sisters, one of the regional to move, everything goes in chaos. And for me, I would call the church, please, let us continue to support the people the way I've been doing. Thanks a lot.
1: Thank you, Father.

0: You are most welcome.
1: And thank you, ladies and gentlemen, for having been with us today on our program, Where God Weeps. And if you'd like to know more about the work of Father Jerome Paluku or the work of the church on the ground in the Democratic Republic of Congo, I would encourage you to look at the contact information at the end of this program. And we look forward to seeing you next week. Take care.

0: This is what St. Teresa of Calcutta, also known as Mother Teresa, once said about prayer. Love to pray. Feel often during the day the need for prayer and take trouble to pray. Prayer enlarges the heart until it is capable of containing God's gift of Himself. Ask and seek, and your heart will grow big enough to receive Him and keep Him as your own. That is why we need prayer.
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2: 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Today we pray in adoration of the Most Blessed Sacrament. Lord Jesus Christ, Son of God and Bread of Life, we adore you. 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O glorious and majestic Son, shine upon us and draw us out of darkness into your own marvelous light. 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Give us right faith, certain hope, and perfect charity, that we may carry out your will in all things. Amen.
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10: 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If you're listening outside of North America, please dial 1 and then 205-271-2985. That number is just for you folks listening outside North America. You can also send us an email from anywhere, ctc@ewtn.com. Pedro Quiles, our producer, Matt Kabinski handling phone screening. Ace McKay is on social media. I'm Tom Price along with Dr. David Anders.
11: Tom, how are you today?
10: Doing well. How are you, sir?
11: Doing decent. Thank you.
10: Interesting question here from Jeffrey, who says, I have a Protestant background. I'm trying to accept Jesus being present in the Eucharist. I do accept it on faith, but I feel like there's so much more.
11: Well, so not exactly sure what the question is, but there is more.
10: There is more. Yeah.
11: So many times when converts come into Catholicism from Protestantism, they get, of course, hung up on the question of the real presence of Christ in the Eucharist. And it can be possible to abstract that question from the larger question of what is the liturgy and why does it matter? And Catholics can sometimes fall prey to an error, which is, when talking to Protestants, which is

0: the presence of Christ and gaze upon it,
1: yeah.
0: But to offer the body and blood of Christ to God the Father in reparation for the sins of the world. And so if you conceptualize everything that we're doing here as preparation for making that offering of St. Paul says, offer your bodies as living sacrifices. This is your spiritual act of worship.
1: Yeah.
0: The whole Mass is oriented towards helping us acquire the right inner disposition to offer ourselves along with Jesus. And so the whole thing is a sacrifice. From the entrance to the recessional, it's all there to orient our way of being in the world. The whole dynamic of the office of readings and then the responses. Think about it in terms of when Nehemiah gathered the people in Jerusalem after they'd returned from the exile. He read the contents of the law, and the people responded, "We'll do that. You know, we're committing to it." Well, that's what we're doing. We're renewing the covenant documents of the church, in particular our covenant with Christ, and pledging ourselves in obedience to Him and to follow His teaching and to imitate His example. When He says, "Anyone wants to be my disciple, has to take up his cross and follow me," all of that is implied by the sacrifice of the Mass. So get a good education, not just in the doctrine of the real presence, but in the theology of the total liturgy and how it plays a role in Catholic life.
1: Jeff, thanks so much for your email. And right now, if you're ready, let's go to the phones at 833-288-EWTN, beginning with Craig in California, listening on the Ave Maria radio app. Hey there, Craig, what's on your mind today?
2: Hey, guys, how you doing?
1: Sure, great.
2: I got a question for you. I am Catholic, and I was listening to my second favorite Catholic station behind yours this morning. I won't mention the guy's name, but I follow him and I like him. I've actually met him before. And the question was salvation outside of the church. And his view is the Catholic Church was the first church for the first, you know, 1500 years plus, that any salvation outside of that, you would be damned for hell. And I struggle with that. I'm Catholic. I wasn't born Catholic. Didn't have any religious upbringing, met my wife who was Catholic and entered the church about 25 years ago. But I have a mom that's approaching 90. And about 10 years ago, she found Christ and is in a women's Bible study. She goes to church all the time, but she's Protestant, and she's just too old for me to try to get her into the Catholic Church. So my question for you, Doctor, is there salvation outside of the church? And I believe your dad was not Catholic, so I'm just wondering your view on that.
0: I really appreciate the question, very much so. So the church is very clear on this doctrine, which is that the Catholic Church is the institution put into the world by Jesus to promulgate the truth that he taught and to make available the means of grace that he provided, and it's the normative way of salvation for the world, and has a genuine role in human destiny, right? So it's not just for Catholics, it's for everybody, and it is a singular institution of divine institution, right? Divine creation. That being said, outside of the formal boundaries of Catholicism, there are elements of truth and sanctification which, while properly belonging to the Catholic Church, have kind of leaked over the sides a little bit. Think, for example, about the sacred scriptures. You said your mother had been in another Christian denomination. Well, most Protestants don't have the full canon of the Bible. They're missing 7 books. But they got 66 books. They're pretty good books, those 66.
1: You bet.
0: And the church says, okay, that's an element of truth and sanctification. It's not the whole package.
1: Yeah.
0: It's part of it. Well, you know, St. Dominic, who absolutely was a Catholic, he carried around the Gospel of Matthew in his back pocket. You know, I guess Gospels were pretty big in those days. He didn't have room for the whole thing. So he just carried the Gospel of Matthew around. And that did him fine, right? St. Matthew's Gospel was enough for St. Dominic to get to heaven. Well, you know, I mean, Protestants got 66 books. That's a pretty good start. And the church says that can be a means of redemption and salvation for them.
1: Craig, thanks so much for your call on behalf of your mom. And that kind of tees it up for your call at 833-288-EWTN. 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
4: 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Do check that out. Well, we just got a call from Mary, who asked, "Dr. Andrews, I saw a video where some Protestant was both refuting Pope Leo's claim that one should reconsider calling himself pro-life if he isn't against the death penalty, and using that as a rather snide argument to disprove papal infallibility. Now, I know he's wrong, but I can't put my finger on why he's wrong."
5: Yeah.
4: Please help.
5: Thanks. I appreciate the question. Let's first deal with the question of papal infallibility and the teaching on the death penalty. So the Church has not reversed its infallible judgment that the death penalty is not intrinsically immoral. The Church does not teach the intrinsic immorality of the death penalty. So it's been sustained in the ordinary magisterial teaching of the Church for centuries that the death penalty is not intrinsically immoral. Church continues to affirm that it's not intrinsically immoral. There are situations in which a person could have lawful recourse to the death penalty. What are some of those situations? Well, I like to use extreme examples, so let's come up with an extreme analogy or extreme example.
4: Okay.
5: Imagine you are on Gilligan's Island, all right? I hope that most of the listeners are old enough to know what Gilligan's Island is, all right? But, you know, you're shipwrecked with your crew of adventurers on a Sunday afternoon cruise they took, you know?
4: A three-hour tour.
5: A three-hour tour on some afternoon vacation, yeah. And they land on this tropical island. And you remember there's you had Marianne and Ginger and the professor and Gilligan and the skipper and then the Howells. Is that everybody?
4: I think that's everybody.
5: I cover them? All right.
4: Yeah, yeah.
5: And let's say that they're all out there on Gilligan's Island, and then Gilligan starts really deciding he's coveting, you know, the Howells and their wealth. So he hatches a plot to off Mr. Howell, and he does it like he offs Mr. Howell. And then, Skipper

0: goes into the hut and he finds Gilligan's diary, and he realizes that Gilligan's completely lost his marbles, and he's got plans to off everybody else on the island and, you know, skedaddle with all the professor's inventions and all the Howells money, and he's going to get out of there and be rich, you know. And so, A, he's murdered, and he's done this just in cold blood, and he's in his right mind. He's murdered. He has plans to murder more. He's been working out, so he's now the strongest guy on the island. That wasn't the case in the show. It was the skipper, you know. But let's say he's been working out. He can beat the snot out of everybody. So you really can't restrain him. He's wily and crafty, so you can't tie him up and keep him bound. Right? And so the only way to protect their tiny little civil society, and they don't have recourse to modern methods of jurisprudence, is execution. Right? And the church says there are situations like that in history where, for lack of better resources and alternatives, for the sake of the common good, you have to have recourse to this very unfortunate penalty, which is the death penalty. All right, and it says that's conceivable. That's not the situation we're in. We're not on Gilligan's Island.
1: No, we're not.
0: Right, the world does not work that way anymore. Our social situation has changed, and you know there are basically three arguments for the death penalty. First of all, there's three arguments for any kind of judicial penalty. All right, one is prevention, like deterrence.
1: Yep.
0: Another one would be reform, and then the third one would be retribution. And all three of those can be applied in favor of the death penalty. So, how can the death penalty be an argument in favor of reform? Well, it's not long-term reform, obviously, right? But faced with the prospect of the death penalty, many people have like come to their senses and renounced their evil ways and made reparation and like sought their peace with God and neighbor in the face of the horrific things they've done, given that the final penalty is about to land on their heads. You know, plenty of testimonies from history of the saints, you know, being present at or witnessing the conversions of the condemned who repented before they died, right? Prevention, it's going to prevent that person offending again, and it may in fact have a deterrent force. And then retribution, namely that the victims of their families are entitled to some sort of recompense, and maybe the only recompense they can get out of this is to see the bad guy get what's coming to him. Those are the traditional arguments in favor of the death penalty.
1: Okay.
0: And here's what the church says about that. Well, first of all, we have other ways to bring about reform. Right, and some that are a bit more longer lasting than death penalty, which sort of ends your possibility for reintegration in society. We also have other means of prevention, both deterrence and preventing this person from offending again. And while desiring retribution may not be intrinsically immoral, it also might not be the best judicial policy. Right. I mean, that you could make an argument that maybe that's not what we want to seek, you know, as a society, is retribution the way we want to think about carrying out civil justice, particularly in view of the Catholic dogma that everybody, including criminals, possesses inherent human dignity. And so the church has come to the opinion in the modern world, particularly in the pontificate of John Paul II, that prudential judgment, not a dogma of the church, there are other ways in the modern world that we can pursue civil justice without recourse to the death penalty, that will preserve the dignity of everybody involved. All right, and so that is the policy position of the church.
1: Yeah,
0: but it's not a dogma change. There's no change in the underlying dogma, so it's not a threat to the doctrine of papal infallibility. Now, you know, I don't know why it would be inconsistent to be against abortion and the death penalty. And that's what that was Leo's position. Like, you know, if you're consistently pro-life, then you value life, period, end of paragraph. That seems like a pretty consistent position to me.
1: It does. Yeah. Absolutely. Mary, thanks so much for your call. Back to it now with Vicki. Vicki's checking in from Missouri, listening on Catholic Radio Network. Hey there, Vicki, what's on your mind today?
2: I'm a Lutheran, and I have a problem with some things.
1: Okay.
2: I realize that Martin Luther was considered a heretic and things like this, but when I receive communion, I believe in the true body and blood of Christ, and I've been washed by holy baptism. I don't understand why the Lutheran religion would be less than the Catholic religion. I love the Catholic religion. I listen to you guys every day. I've studied it. I've wanted to join on many occasions, but there's

0: you know, I don't know, I guess just having the church feel less than. You know what I mean?
1: Yeah, sure. Yeah, I really appreciate that. So thank you for your call. Let me say, first of all, that that Lutheran Church is in many respects much closer to Catholicism than many other Protestant denominations, in particular because of the strong Lutheran belief in the

0: dear to the hearts of Lutherans in a way that distinguishes them from other Protestants and makes them closer to the Catholic patrimony. Now, as you know, Luther had his problems with the Catholic Church, and not just with the question of, say, Catholic corruption. In fact, Luther was explicit that he was not splitting with the Pope because of corruption. Corruption existed, but that wasn't his primary motive. His primary motive was doctrinal. He thought that the Catholic Church was wrong. And in fact, you know, you said you had a problem with the idea that Catholics might consider Lutherans less than. Luther definitely considered Catholics less than, right? I mean, he made no bones about the fact that he thought the Pope was the Antichrist and that people who were quote-unquote papists were in a bad way. I mean, that was the rationale, the justification. You know, 500 years ago, everybody used fighting words when they talked theology, and Luther talked that way, and Catholics talked that way, too. But nevertheless, we have these points in common, and I really greatly appreciate that. Let's evaluate this claim about considering Lutherans less than, or Lutheranism less than. I don't think that you're less than. For all I know, you may be greater than. You know, I mean, my own personal life of holiness may pale in comparison to yours. The Catholic Church thinks that there will be lots of Catholics in hell. The Catholic Church contemplates that there may very well be lots of Lutherans in heaven. Like, being Catholic doesn't mean you get a free pass to heaven and Lutherans are all out. That's not the Catholic position. Catholic position is that God makes grace available. We have an obligation to cooperate with it. We have to cooperate with it. And to the extent that we cooperate and grow in virtue, will determine what happens to us, you know, in the next life. Ironically, Lutherans typically don't believe that. Typically, Lutherans believe in the doctrine of salvation by faith alone. So Luther was pretty explicit that he denied that we cooperated with grace. He said that quite explicitly. Nevertheless, in spite of denying that it's necessary, Lutherans, without a doubt, cooperate with grace. Lutherans grow in holiness. Lutherans grow in virtue. Lutherans grow in charity. Lutherans grow in wisdom. Lutherans do good to their neighbors. And as a Catholic, I fully recognize that. And I recognize that you may do more good in the world than I do. If that's the case, then you're not less than, I'm less than in comparison to you. Right? Okay.
1: Yeah.
0: Now, you know, the reason that we are in different religious traditions is because our respective traditions disagree with one another on points of dogma. It's a good idea to try to find as much commonality as possible. And we've talked about that. We said we have belief in the Eucharist in common, yes. Belief in baptism in common. But at some point, we have to recognize, well, you know, you believe X and I believe Y. Well, I mean, if I believe Y, it means I think it's true, right?
1: Yeah,
0: you know,
1: yeah.
0: If I think X is true, then by definition, not X is not true. And I can lament that somebody else, you know, they're missing out on something. You know, they're missing out on part of the truth that I think is good, true, and beautiful. I'd like to share that with them. Maybe we can come to one mind on this. But in the meanwhile, you know, I'm going to try to follow the admonition of Christ. He says, judge no one and take the log out of your own eye before you take the splinter out of your neighbor's. So we recognize we don't have all the same doctrines, but, you know, that doesn't mean you're less than. I hope that's helpful.
1: Is that helpful for you, Vicki?
2: Helpful. Mm-hmm.
1: Well, we do.
2: Yeah, it is.
1: You were going to say something else, I think.
2: The other thing that I don't understand, and I don't know if you have time to answer this, but confirmation as a Lutheran, is that different than confirmation as a Catholic?
0: Yeah, thanks. I really appreciate the question. So one of the things that Luther rejected about Catholicism is he rejected the Catholic doctrine of apostolic succession. Right, the idea that Catholic bishops stand in the position of the apostles and exercise their authority in view of being in this unbroken line of succession back to the first century. Luther rejected that idea. And in Catholic theology, the validity of confirmation is connected to the validity of apostolic succession and the doctrine of the ordination of the priest and the bishop. That's a position that Luther rejected. And so Lutherans and Catholics have different theologies of confirmation. which is why if a Lutheran

0: becomes Catholic, he or she would receive the sacrament of confirmation absolutely in the Catholic Church, regardless of whether or not they've been confirmed as a Lutheran. Now, as soon as I say that, I need to throw in a qualification. So people have all kinds of rites and rituals in all kinds of religions. Just because the Catholic Church says such and such a ritual is not a Catholic sacrament is not the same thing as saying it doesn't do any good. Right? I mean, we have all kinds of rituals in culture that can inspire us to lives of virtue and sacrifice without those things amounting to Catholic sacraments. So a Catholic can look at a Lutheran confirmation and say, yeah, it's not quite what we mean by confirmation. Doesn't mean that it can't be a real significant turning point in the life of a young Lutheran that can inspire them to a life of virtue.
1: Vicki, thanks so much for your call from Missouri. Glad that you're listening on the great Catholic Radio Network. They have stations all over the Midwest, primarily in Missouri and I believe Kansas and Colorado. So good job. Vicki, thanks so much for your phone call. We're going to get back to the phones in just a couple of moments here. We're also going to get some emails in if we all possibly can. One from William, one from Adam, one from Margaret, and one from Sonia. Those are all on deck. We also have a call from Bob in Birmingham, who called in, couldn't stay on the phone line, but we're going to try to get to his question in a moment as well. Now, if there is something on your mind, if you'd like to ask Dr. David Anders about it, or if you would like to share what is stopping you from becoming a Catholic, we'd love to talk with you on this fine Wednesday afternoon. 833-288-EWTN is our phone number. 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I had to do that. 1 and then 205-271-2985.
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1: That's right. 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
3: 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We read in sacred scripture that when we come to God in prayer, He changes our lot. 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Prayer does everything for us. It is indeed the air that fills our soul, just as the oxygen fills our lungs. We can't do without prayer. To do without prayer means we languish and we die. 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
5: 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Today we pray for refugees. O child Jesus, born of Mary, with the Magi we give you homage. 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Please come to the aid of those who have been driven from their homelands because of persecution, hunger, or turmoil in their native lands. Protect the children and help these families to find their way to security and peace. O little child Jesus, do not let their hopes for a better life be disappointed, but bring them the joy of your help. Amen.
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6: This is Father Elias Dorm. The Fathers spoke of Holy Confession as almost a second baptism. 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Often, we tend to look at ourselves in terms of our failures and our sins. But God sees us in terms of our repentance. As often as we fall, we get up and we start over again. begging the help of God's mercy and God's grace.
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1: 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They've been on the air with us for 11 years. Congratulations to Rob Shannon, Hans Krug, and everybody there at Catholic Voices of the Palm Beaches from your friends here at EWTN Radio. Here's that call now from Bob here in Birmingham, who called in to say, Dr. Anders, how is Paul not contradicting Jesus when Jesus said, anyone who teaches others not to follow the smallest letter of the law will be least in the kingdom? Doesn't Paul say that non-Jewish Christians don't have to follow the law?
0: Yeah, thanks. That's a great question. And of course, the point that you make is why the Jews wanted to kill Paul and why many early Christians wanted to deny that he was in fact an apostle and opposed him. Paul was not an uncontroversial figure in early Christianity. He was an extremely controversial figure in early Christianity. And large swaths of the Christian world rejected his apostleship, even in churches that he started.
1: Wow.
0: And said he's not a real apostle. And one of the arguments they gave is that Paul is teaching that Gentiles don't have to follow the law. And here Jesus says you have to follow every jot and tittle. And so Paul's out. So that definitely was a position in early Christianity. Here is Paul's answer to that. You know, in Matthew chapter 15, Jesus says, I was sent only to the lost sheep of the house of Israel. And he says this in a context to indicate that he's not sent to the Gentiles. And Jesus' teaching presupposes a uniquely Jewish context of temple sacrifice, of purity laws, of dietary laws. Christ is embedded in the culture of Second Temple Judaism, and he speaks to that culture, for that culture, as a member of that culture, and particularly to their expectation of the arrival of a messianic king and son of man who would redeem Israel, and we're talking ethnic national Israel, from its bondage to pagan overlords. And that is absolutely 100% Jesus' frame of reference, and he's explicit about that. And so there are a lot of Christians early on that thought, okay, well, that's if we start attracting people from outside the community, they have to become part of this. Here's Paul's argument. If you go back to those messianic prophecies from the Old Testament, they all anticipate that the Gentile world will recognize the God of Israel. The law of the Lord go forth from Jerusalem, etc. They'll bring tribute, they'll bring gifts of gold and so forth on camels laden to Jerusalem, etc., etc., etc. But those prophets don't see that as Gentiles becoming Jews. In fact, in the mind of the prophets, Jew and Gentile are like ontologically distinct categories, right? They're not becoming Jews. They're just acknowledging the God of the Gentiles. They become what are called God-fearers. And there were, in ancient Israel, Gentile people who believed in the God of Israel and venerated the Old Testament scriptures. They weren't Christians. They didn't become Jews. They didn't circumcise themselves. They would go to synagogues and listen to the readings and so forth, but they knew they were kind of outside the household of Israel.
1: Yeah,
0: they were called God-fearers. Cornelius was one of these guys. And Paul's vision, his understanding of his own apostleship, is that these are the people to whom he's been called. He's been called to be the force that would bring those Gentiles out in the nations to the recognition of the God of Israel and the covenant of Abraham without them having to become Jews. And so his target audience initially was the God-fearers of the synagogues. And the first thing he said was, you don't actually have to be circumcised to be fully embraced within the covenant of Abraham. And they were like, sign me up, dude. I like the sound of that, right? And it's specifically because of this understanding of how the Old Testament fits with Messianic prophecy and the relationship of Jews to the Gentiles therein. Now, what Paul never said was that he didn't tell Jews to stop practicing the Jewish law. Now, it's clear that in his own life, he had kind of a pragmatic approach to it, you know, and he would give more or less deference depending on what the demands of ministry were in a particular social context. But he never told Jews to stop practicing the Mosaic Law, and he didn't tell Gentiles to stop. He mainly told Gentiles they don't have to. And then when they started to practice the Mosaic Law, he'd say, you're misunderstanding the whole point of the gospel. Gentiles don't have to do this thing. Mm-hmm. Of course, the church eventually became almost an entirely Gentile church, and Paul's letters sort of stopped being significant for a couple of centuries until St. Augustine reinvigorated them by putting a new spin on them, because the church fathers said, yeah, well, Paul said we don't have to follow the law. We haven't been doing that, so we kind of got Paul. Let's move on to other things in the New Testament. And Paul sort of, his particularly Romans and Galatians, weren't all that big a deal in the first four centuries of the church after the first century until, of course, Augustine sort of reinvigorates them by providing a new reading.
1: Paul and Augustine, pray for us. Thanks so much, Bob, for your call from right here in Birmingham. Back to the phones now for Doug in Oregon, listening on the Great Modern Day Radio. Hello, Doug. What's on your mind today?
7: Hello, gentlemen. Thank you. Happy Wednesday. I was browsing through various Catholic podcasts, and I stumbled upon one that said the SSPX is justifying their disobedience because they believe that Vatican II was pastoral and not dogmatic. And I apologize, I don't know the source of that, but is that what they believe, and is that true?
0: That's an understatement. That's an understatement. Thank you very much. Appreciate it. So it is true that the Second Vatican Council did not define any dogmas. That's true. And so the teaching of the Second Vatican Council falls under the rubric not of the extraordinary magisterium, but the ordinary magisterium. Right? It is church teaching, but it's just the church in its ongoing task of presenting the gospel and trying to translate it to culture and make it available to people. And so because of that, one of the positions the SSPX takes is that, well, because none of these things are defined as a dogma, we don't have to hold them. But it's more than that. So they think that the doctrinal positions articulated, the doctrinal vision of the Second Vatican Council, it's not that they think it's just not dogmatic. They think it's wrong. So they think the teaching of the Second Vatican Council is erroneous. And therefore, you know, it isn't about, you know, having two different groups in the church that hold different opinions about the council. It's about them fundamentally rejecting the whole doctrinal patrimony of the council, the catechism of the church, and the post-Vatican II papacy. They're not set of incantus. They acknowledge that the Pope is really the Pope, but they think the Pope is just grievously wrong about a matter of grave importance to the Church's constitution and integrity and doctrinal fidelity. And their justification, as it were, for their self-existence is they see themselves as the only body that is actually the receptacle, the transmitter of the authentic tradition as it was received from, you know, 2,000 years before the council, which they read with a hermeneutic of discontinuity as a kind of major break with Catholic orthodoxy, and they see themselves as this, you know, bright and shining light that's going to carry the torch for tradition and orthodoxy. That's all not true, but that is their position. That's how they justify their schismatic act.
1: Is that helpful for you, Doug?
0: I think we lost Doug.
1: Doug, are you still there?
7: Yeah, I'm still here.
1: Was that okay for you? Does that help you?
7: Yes, thank you very much, and God bless you.
1: Thank you so much. Appreciate your phone call. Call to communion here on EWTN. We can squeeze in a few more phone calls at 833-288-EWTN. 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We got a text here from an anonymous person who says, my 12-year-old son was approached by a couple who handed him a pamphlet with scripture. My son asked what denomination or religion they belonged to. They replied they don't belong to any denomination or religion. They just spread the word through scripture alone. Is this a new thing? Do you know anything of this? I was a bit puzzled.
0: It's not a new thing. So for a very long time, Protestants have come up with some idiosyncratic interpretation of the Bible and then claimed that, you know, that they're just reading the words on the page and they finally have, you know, come to the right understanding and blah, blah, blah, blah, blah, and they reject all these denominations with all their traditions. They're just sticking to the Bible alone and they're just pure primitivists who are reading the text. And they basically go off and found new denominations. right? I mean, that is the origin of Protestant denominations. Protestant denominations take their origin from the fact that some would-be reformer breaks off from some existing Protestant body with the conceit that he's finally seen through all the smoke of tradition and the deception of all these, you know, human interpretations, and he's just gotten back to the pure text. It's a dime a dozen, the guys who do this, and they usually end up starting new denominations. So the Churches of Christ would be a good example. 19th century denomination emerged in the early part of the century. Barton Stone, Alexander Campbell, leading figures of that. Campbell once said that he was determined to read the Bible as if no one had read it before. Well, lots of people have read it before.
1: Uh-huh.
0: You know? And every generation someone does this, they say, I'm going to read the Bible like nobody's read it before. And then they come up with their own thing and they start their own little movement. Now, you know, there's a lot of problems with this perspective. One of them is it just presumes that the function of the Bible, the purpose of the Bible, is to be this self-interpreting text that's not approached through any sort of tradition or community, and it stands as the sole authority for Christian faith and life. But that's the presumption behind this idea. But that's a tradition. Like, to think that that's what the Bible is. The Bible doesn't say that about itself.
1: Nope.
0: You have to get that from someplace. Where do you have the idea that this is what the Bible is? Well, I mean, it's in the air. It's floating around. But that's what we call Protestant tradition, right? So they're never. You can't divorce yourself from tradition. It's impossible.
1: Thanks so much for your text. Call to Communion here on EWTN. Coming up later on, it'll be Open Line Wednesday with Father Mitch Pacwa. That's on deck. At 3 p.m. Eastern here on the network. After that, Beacon of Truth with Deacon Harold Burke Sivers at 4 p.m. Eastern. Today, Word of God Wednesday, and we'll be looking at the readings for the 16th Sunday in Ordinary Time. And then later on tonight at 6 p.m. Eastern, Catholic Answers Live, Cy Kellett welcomes Tom Nash talking about the occult. Should be a fascinating show. That'll be at 6 p.m. Eastern on EWTN Radio. Thanks for joining us today. Here is Francis now, a first-time caller from Los Angeles, listening on Sirius XM Channel 130. Hello, Francis. What's on your mind today?
8: Just was wondering, what was Jesus' role in the Old Testament as the deity God? I recall Jesus making a reference to when they asked him, when the Sadducees or the Pharisees were in contention with him about his authority. And then, just to shorten it up, he says, before Abraham, I was. So what was his role in the Old Testament as God, the deity? Then moving into the incarnate God that came here, as we understand it, whether if you're a Christian or even coming into the Christian faith, if you're an outside religion to understand, explaining the deity of God in the Old Testament, and that's Jesus.
0: Sure. Thank you. So. I'm familiar with the passage you cite from John chapter 8, where Jesus says, before Abraham was born, I am. The first way in which the pre-incarnate Lord, and we wouldn't refer to him as Jesus, because Jesus is the historical individual that is the consequence of the incarnation. It's the God-man who takes his flesh from the Blessed Virgin that we call Jesus. The second person of the Trinity wasn't known as Jesus from all eternity. It's the second person of the Trinity who assumes the human nature in the person that is Jesus, right? But what the second person of the Trinity is doing from all eternity is obviously coexisting with God the Father and the Spirit. But according to the first chapter of the Gospel of John, in the beginning was the Word was with God, the Word was God. Through him all things were made. Without him, nothing was made that has been made. And Colossians talks about Christ as the firstborn of all creation, and the idea is there's some sort of cosmic archetype. In Trinitarian theology, the Word of God, the Logos, is the principle of reason, the principle of the intelligibility of the world. And so as God makes the world, it is the intelligibility of the Logos, presumably, that stands as something like the divine blueprint, as it were, or the filter through which the created order comes into being. So the second person is intimately involved in the creative process of bringing reality into existence, and then ultimately redeeming it in the incarnation. There is a patristic doctrine that is not a dogmatic teaching of the Catholic Church, but it is an allowable opinion that the theophanies of the Old Testament, when a humanoid form appears, you know, as God to Abraham or whoever, that those Old Testament theophanies are pre-incarnational revelations of the second person, that that's Jesus, as it were, before the incarnation. You don't have to hold that. Justin Martyr did. There were some early church fathers that took that position. But I mean, I think there's other ways to read those texts apart from that theory, but that's a theory that is allowable in Catholic history. And then, of course, in the incarnation, the second person becomes a human being to live a holy life, to teach the truth about God and humanity, and ultimately to die the death of martyrdom and defeat death and martyrdom by being raised from the dead, and that we can be incorporated into him through baptism and faith and come to share in his divine life and his conquering over sin, death, hell, and the devil.
1: Francis, thanks so much for your phone call. Hope that's helpful for you. 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I think we can slide one more call in. Got a text here from Kelly in Texas, listening online. Kelly says, can you explain Martin Luther's law and gospel teaching?
0: Absolutely. So Martin Luther believed that salvation occurs through faith alone, not through any kind of transformed moral behavior on our part. He believed in transformed moral behavior. He just didn't think that had anything to do with our justification, nothing to do with our being accepted by God. And that was the linchpin for him. Like, everything else falls in behind that central assertion. Mm-hmm. But he had a problem hermeneutically. Hermeneutics is the interpretation of texts. He had a problem hermeneutically, and that is that most of the Bible didn't fit comfortably with that doctrine. He teases it out of two passages in the book of Romans and Galatians. I think he misinterprets those texts, but nevertheless, that's where he finds them. But the rest of the Bible has nothing like that in it. And so he's sitting here scratching his head going, how can I reconcile this teaching on justification with all these other biblical passages that seem to be so straightforwardly monitory and ethical, right? They're admonishments to good behavior and warnings of punishment if I don't comply. Well, that doesn't sound like justification by faith alone, so what do I do with them? And so here's what Luther comes up with. He has this theory that he imposes on the text, that when you read threats and punishments in Scripture, you ought not to take them at face value. That they are, as it were, they're almost manipulative. It's God scaring you. Right, here are the consequences of trying to rely on your own moral effort. See what a lousy job you do when you try to rely on your own moral effort? So I'm going to threaten and threaten punishment and make all these commands that you can't obey. And your own sense of your moral impotence in the face of those moral demands will prepare your heart for the reception of the message that you'll be saved by faith alone. So there's a is the what's called the his three uses of the law. You have this first use of the law, which is to kind of scare people, and then you have this, well, first use of the law is to restrain evil, like in the civil order. The second use is this, you know, sort of scaring the devil out of you so you'll accept faith. And the third use of the law is what he's called the evangelical use, and that's a guide for Christian life once you've been justified. Scholars refer to this as the law gospel hermeneutic. Right, see, dividing all the Bible, if it's a promise, you know, and a blessing, it's gospel. If it's a threat or an admonishment or a command, then you read it as law. Now, the text never presents itself this way, right? I mean, this is a function of Luther's own creativity, his attempt to make sense of a Bible that doesn't make sense of his doctrine, right? And to give you an illustration of how he would use this, I mean, Luther liked to write prefaces to biblical books. They're a hoot. Go read them. Get a book of Luther's prefaces and read them. And he writes a preface to the New Testament. And he says in there, now, whatever you do, don't read the Gospels and think that Jesus is a second Moses. Like, all he's doing is giving out commands. And I read that, and I just want to chuckle because it's, well, of course Jesus is a second Moses.
1: Sure.
0: I mean, it's just on the nose. It's so obvious when you read Matthew. Matthew's like got Jesus going up on a mountain and getting commandments and picking disciples and giving out rules. You know, I mean, it's, yes, he's a second Moses. He's absolutely a Moses character. But Luther can't have that, right? He has to have a different view of Jesus. So he invents this law gospel hermeneutic.
1: Okay. There you go. And Kelly, thanks for listening to us in Texas. Here's one that came in, rather fascinating text. Can and should Catholics and Muslims date?
0: Yeah, thanks. So let's say, should Catholics and non-Catholics date? And then we'll move around to Muslims specifically. Right. Well, why are you dating? You're dating with an item marriage? Is that why you're dating? You're dating to have a good time? You know, if you're just dating to have a good time, you have this risk. The risk is you fall in love. You know, scientifically, it really only takes three things to fall in love. This is what the scientists have figured out. Number one, you have to be with somebody that you find moderately physically attractive.
1: Okay.
0: Right? Number two, you have to spend a lot of time with them. And number three, you have to be dispositionally open to the idea of falling in love. So if, like, you're a hopeless romantic looking for Mr. Right, you're ready. Like, you're open to the idea, okay? You spend enough time with somebody that you find moderately attractive, you know, the chemistry's going to work. You can fall for anybody. Like, I am totally not a romantic in the sense that I think there's some one person out there that you're fated to find. I mean, you can find Mr. Right on any street corner, or the guy that you think is Mr. Right, right? You can fool yourself into thinking that you found your life partner just because you have chemistry, but you're going to get chemistry with anybody you spend enough time with that you find moderately attractive. So if you're just dating for fun, well, you're taking a risk that you're going to fall for this guy or this gal, all right? If you're dating with an eye to marriage, well, what do you want in marriage? Well, if you're a Catholic, I hope you want a sacramental marriage so you can raise kids in the faith. If you don't have that, you're going to have problems. You're going to have troubles. I mean, you are. You know, you start having children, and you say, I want to get them baptized, and your husband or wife says, I don't want to get them baptized because I want to raise them in this other religion. Well, that's going to create questions of conscience for you and difficulties. And a lot of times what happens is the less strong-willed spouse just caves to the other one, right? So that's an issue. The church generally frowns on mixed marriages because they're asking for heartache. It doesn't forbid them, but it says, really think hard before you do that.
1: Yes.
0: Now, you know, Islam does not just mean one thing. There are many different kinds of Muslims. They do not practice their faith in the same way. I mean, like, think about how different Pope Leo is from Jerry Falwell or Mark Driscoll, you know, or the Patriarch of Constantinople, or some, you know, Pentecostal snake handler in Kentucky. I mean, like, Christianity is very diverse.
1: Sure,
0: you know,
1: sure.
0: Lots of different ways to be a Christian, and sometimes they're radically different. Same thing's true of Islam. Lots of different ways to be Muslim. And so you can't generalize and say all Muslims are like this. But you better really know this person's character and what they think and what they believe and what they value and what they're going to impose or not impose and what their family's like and what their culture's like and what you're signing up for. Because you could be signing up for a world of hurt.
1: Yeah, well, there it is. Appreciate that. By the way, this my own curiosity here. Sometimes you say Muslim, sometimes you say Moslem. Is there a difference? Is it the same thing?
0: There's a different spelling, right? There are places in the tradition where you find M-O, and there's places where you find M-U, and the fact of the matter is that, you know, the original language of the Quran and the Hadith is Arabic, and they don't use Roman letters. And, I mean, I made a little tiny attempt several years ago to begin to learn some Arabic.
1: Did you?
0: And Arabic is interesting because there's literary standard Arabic, and then there's all the dialects that are used in conversation around the world. And I have know a lot of people from Lebanon who speak, you know, the Arabic of the Levant, and the Maronite community around here, for example. And I've got good Lebanese friends. And one of my friends, you know, peeks over my shoulder and says, "What are you working on?" I said, "I'm learning some Arabic." And he goes, "Oh, you're learning the Arabic that nobody speaks." One thing I learned from the experience was that, this is true of all languages, particularly true of Arabic, is they have phonemes that we do not have at all. And, I mean, that the phoneme is like the smallest unit of sound that you can produce in a given language.
1: Uh-huh.
0: They have phonemes, consonants, and vowels that ain't nothing like anything than in English, you know, just totally different. And so when we are writing Arabic words in English, we're just making a stab at it. Finding the next closest English equivalent,
1: sure,
0: you know, but I'm sure we're missing it by miles.
1: Fascinating.
0: Yeah.
1: Well, appreciate that. That's just my own personal curiosity there of doing the show now almost 12 years. Can you believe it?
0: Let's see. This show we got started in 2014, September, as I recall.
1: Yeah.
0: So we're coming up on 12
1: pretty
0: years.
1: Pretty quick.
0: Yeah.
1: Pretty quick. Wow. Dr. David Anders, another fast-moving show. Thank you, my friend.
0: Thanks, Tom.
1: Keep it right here on EWTN. 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Keep it here on EWTN. And by the way, if you'd like to hear this show again, Pedro will have it posted for you at EWTN.com/listen. 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On behalf of our great team, I'm Tom Price along with Dr. David Anders. Thanks for joining us today. Keep cool, and we'll see you tomorrow on the Thursday edition of Call to Communion. Till then, have a great one, and God bless.

0: The St. John Leadership Network presents Glance at the Gospel with Father Nathan Cromley.
1: In this Sunday's Gospel, our Lord speaks a parable. He speaks of a farmer who sows a field of wheat. But when the wheat grows, he finds that it's also full of weeds. A dialogue ensues between him and his servants. "Master, did you not sow good seed in your field? Where have the weeds come from?" He answered, "An enemy has done this." His servant said to him, "Do you want us to go and pull them up?" He replied, "No, if you pull up the weeds, you might uproot the wheat along with them. Let them grow together until harvest. Then, after harvest, he will separate the weeds from the wheat." What strikes us the most about this parable is the reasoning of the farmer, not to pull up the weeds because it might uproot the wheat along with the weeds. He promises that at the end, he will separate the two out, one to be burned and the other to be gathered into his barn. But for the time being, he leaves the two together. There are two important lessons being taught by our Lord in this parable. The first is how much he cares for the wheat. His goal is to gather the wheat into his barn, and he won't jeopardize the growth of that wheat, even if it means that the wheat's growth time be one of threat or discomfort. The second lesson is that the wheat has to live next to weeds. Its growth and development will not be one of ease and comfort. And both of these lessons have an important impact on our view of our spiritual lives. God asks us to bear with things that are uncomfortable and even risks in our lives as part of our journey towards our heavenly kingdom. But he is watching us, loving us, and will bring us to our final goal. On our journey, there will be obstacles, but God will walk with us all the way.
0: For more information, go to www.stjohnleadershipnetwork.org.
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4: The Holy Father's prayer intention for the month of July is for respect for human life. 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

0: We need to pray because God says to pray. We don't need to pray to change God's mind. We pray because that is our big connection to the Almighty. Do we need it? Like we need air? Like we need water? Yep. Because if, in fact, God is the ultimate reality, more reality than air and water, then we do need to pray as much as we need to breathe.
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2: Family, a prayer that we pray together is a powerful prayer. 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Today we pray for the church in China. O Holy Spirit, Lord and giver of life, we invoke you. 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
2: And it'll be good to hear from Mother also her understanding and insights on two important dogmas for our faith, the Immaculate Conception and transubstantiation.
4: Absolutely. We'll also talk about hanging on to Jesus and we don't change without pain. What's that pruning concept again we had on last week's program? Let's talk about, first up, the Immaculate Conception. The person calls up about it, and it kind of reminded me because the caller says, who's Immaculate Conception? And I remember when Bernadette came and said about the lady saying, I'm the Immaculate Conception. I said, well, how can that be? What does that even mean?
2: Right. And a lot of people misunderstand it, as this caller brings out. They think of this as the conception of Jesus, just before the birthday of Jesus. But no, it's the Immaculate Conception of Our Lady in the womb of Anne, her mother. And the dogma is a teaching, as Mother brings out here, that how could our Lord inhabit a dwelling that had been tainted by sin? And so it's really something that was a gift given to Our Lady for our Lord's sake.
4: Right. I think one of the great things, I think, in doing Father Spitzer's show, dealing with faith and reason, is this understanding that God is outside of time.
2: Mm-hmm.
4: So, as our Lord said about this past couple of weeks, about the idea of the God, he's the God of the living, because everything is now to God.
2: Mm-hmm.
4: And so the idea that Our Lady would be prevented from having it is understandable if you realize that God works outside of time.
2: And she speaks of God as her Savior, but she was saved in a unique way, a unique privilege for the sake of her Son that she would conceive and carry in her womb. So one can be saved, as if we've talked before, about falling into a pit and being pulled out of that pit, but one can be saved also from being prevented from falling into that pit, as Our Lady was.
4: Right, and one of the great insights Mother talks about is, here's the feminists out there, especially at the time, and here's Our Lady, who is the great humanity's boast. You know, you've got the greatest person in the world, in a sense, of a human being like that, and it's Our Lady.
2: Our human nature's solitary boast, as the poet said, and that's Our Lady, so that's one that all women should look up to.
4: And that's why she is the Immaculate Conception.

0: teaching that it's the Immaculate Conception of Jesus. Yeah. That would mean that he would only be in gestation for 16 or 17 days.
1: No, no. that would not be right. March 25th, we celebrate the Feast of the Incarnation. That's what I just read to you. Tomorrow, December 8th, we celebrate the wondrous gift and feast of the Immaculate Conception. That means that Our Dear Lady was conceived through Joachim and Anne without original sin. See? Now, John the Baptist was born without original sin. Jeremiah, Isaiah, born without original sin. Why? They was a special gift. When Our Dear Lady hastened to see Elizabeth, there was a reason for that. The child conceived in her womb, when she said, "Fiat, be it done to me according to thy word," as soon as she saw Elizabeth, you're talking about a few hours, a few days, she said, "Who am I that the mother of my Lord should come to me?" And there's where John was conceived in sin, but born without sin. At the presence of Jesus, before he was 5 days old, Jesus began to redeem. Now, in Our Lady was born from Anne and Joachim, but she was conceived without sin. Everybody before that was conceived in original sin. Many of the prophets were conceived in original sin, like all of us are, except by a special privilege of God, they were born in grace. That's a mystery. But it's a very practical mystery. It just makes sense that our Lord had to prepare his mother. The Father had to prepare the tabernacle for his son that was absolutely, totally untouched by Satan or by any sin. And that makes sense. And so Our Lady, tomorrow we celebrate the feast of her conception. That's the whole name of the feast. The Immaculate Conception is the whole explanation of the feast tomorrow. And we have to praise God. You know, all you feminists, you all missed the boat. You're all going the wrong direction. If you want women to have some kind of great honor and glory, you already got one. Mary. I'm not anti-man, you know. I love the whole bunch of you, and I call you men. But outside of Jesus, not one of you was conceived without original sin. See? But Jesus was a man, and that's what you have to imitate. You're a man. Don't let anybody call you it or human. Don't take away your dignity. So Our Dear Lady was conceived without sin for our Lord's sake. The sinless one had to enter a sinless tabernacle. So tomorrow was her Immaculate Conception.
2: And moving along, we have another caller. Just hang on to Jesus. Sounds like good advice.
3: Even hold on to a crucifix to give you a tangible way to ponder our Lord's passion. And as Mother says, give him a smooch, you know, kiss the cross, that there's something of his strength, his trust, his love, his patience, his perseverance that's given to us when we ponder his passion. I know St. Leonard of Port Maurice, he was a great Franciscan preacher who set up the Stations of the Cross in over 500 locations. And he said something astounding. He said that if you ponder the sufferings of our Lord, the clouds that hang over your own life will be lifted. That something of his strength and the hope and the joy will be restored to us.
2: Right. Well, you mentioned that, and Mother talks about

0: about the crucifix. And I remember Father Benedict Rochelle always saying, why a crucifix and not the risen mm-hmm. Christ? Because he'd say, all of us have dealt with the pain of what it's like to suffer in this world, not to yet be in the next life. And it's much more relatable and understandable to connect to our Lord as a sufferer.
1: Exactly. That's what we all undergo, whether we're rich or poor, whether we are learned or unlearned, that we all undergo suffering. So the question is, how do we deal with it? And the Christian response is we look at Jesus and we learn how to respond with love and turn it into an act of love.
0: And we just hang on to Jesus.
2: We have another call. Hello?
3: Hello, Mother.
2: Yeah.
3: I'm calling from Jersey. Mm-hmm. Mother, I've been listening to you, and you're such an inspiration to us. And as you prayed now, I prayed with you. But I ask you, Mother, to say a little prayer for my daughter, who has such a problem in work. It's affecting her health because the girls there think she's too quiet. She doesn't cooperate. Mm-hmm. They go to management, and she's in the process of losing her job.
2: Yeah.
3: Mother, please. Just you and the beautiful people there, say a little prayer.
2: Mm.
3: Thank you, Mother.
2: Let's all say a prayer, huh, for this young girl who's having a hard time. Lord Jesus, we just ask that this girl may not keep her job, and we just ask, Lord, that all these difficulties may be just burned in your sacred heart. That heart of love and that heart of peace and joy may enter this young girl and give her that peace and joy that she needs to work, and give her peace in the office wherever she works, Lord. Hail Mary, full of grace, the Lord is with you. Blessed art you among women. Blessed is the fruit of thy womb, Jesus. Holy Mary, Mother of God, pray for us sinners, now and at the hour of our death. Amen. You see, we have all kinds of prayers coming in now. We want to say a prayer for an epileptic, a disabled man who's caring for his wife who has multiple sclerosis. And we're just going to say a prayer for you now, okay? And don't get discouraged. See, that's the worst. If you just put your trust in Jesus, just say, Jesus, I love you. And I don't understand. It's okay you don't understand. We don't have to understand. Nobody said, blessed are those who understand. See? Blessed are the poor in spirit, which I don't understand. And it's okay. But you have a big cross to carry. But you're not alone. That's the important thing, you see? You just hang on. I get a lot of comfort by just hanging on to Jesus. See, you need a crucifix. There's something about just putting your hands around him that gives you strength. And you need to do that. You need to give him a little smooch once in a while. See? That's the way Jesus is. He likes that.
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0: This is a digital moment with Sandra McDevitt. Did you know the Universal Church dedicates July to the Precious Blood? The Precious Blood signifies the sacrifice Christ made on Calvary for our redemption. The feast was instituted by Pius IX in 1848. However, it is as old as Christianity itself. Today it is combined with the Feast of Corpus Christi. The blood of Christ is made present at Mass through the words of consecration over the wine by the priest. Receiving the precious blood, we share in the body, blood, soul, and divinity of our Lord. During July, pray the Litany of the Precious Blood and the Sorrowful Mysteries of the Rosary with your family. Also, pray the prayer before the crucifix, either at home or in church. I'm Sandra McDevitt for EWTN Radio.
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3: And thank you so much for staying with us for part two of Mother Angelica answering the call. I'm Doug Kecht with Father Joseph Mary Wolf. And this is a big one. We don't hear it that often, but it's really important. Questioner about what is transubstantiation?
4: Yes, and Mother gives a really clear express our understanding of that. She talks about that, and she talks about the reality, too, of Eucharistic miracles that confirm this truth for us. And, of course, we've just celebrated Blessed Carlo Acutis, right? This millennial who was a saint, and what did he want to do? He wanted to catalog the Eucharistic miracles of the world. And he did so because he saw that that was a way to bring people to faith in the reality of transubstantiation.
3: Right, and Mother talks about the miracle that she had gone and saw where it had occurred and what happened. And the idea, she talks about the fact that many people preach the gospel, many people preach the word, but the Catholic Church has within it the greatest gift, and your ability to go and see God face to face in your own lifetime, which is the Eucharist.
4: That Jesus, the apostles were with him for 3 years, but she said, I was with him 47 at that point. And to think about that, that's the truth, that Jesus remains with us all days until the end of the world. You know, our own Father Mark recently was in Poland, and he visited a recent Eucharistic miracle that took place in Christmas Mass 2013, where a host had been dropped, it was placed in water, and was later tested and found to be human heart tissue under duress. And the local bishop has submitted that to the Vatican. So these things do confirm our faith, and they continue to occur.
3: There's those little insights that our Lord gives us to keep us going. And of course, this tells us what transubstantiation is really all about.
5: You had another question. What was that?
6: Yes. What is transubstantiation?
5: Transubstantiation. Oh, it's a nice question. When we have the species of bread, the substance of bread and wine, and the priest has the consecration, that bread and wine, though the appearances are the same, is turned into the body and blood, soul, and divinity of Jesus the Lord. It's something so wonderful that it's totally changed. And that's the whole essence of the Catholic faith. Many people preach the gospel and many people preach the word, but the Catholic Church has within it that great gift. And I can see God in my lifetime face to face. In our chapel, I have a 5'2" monstrance, biggest thing I could find. And in that monstrance is a host about this big that's been consecrated. Transubstantiation has occurred, where before it was just a wafer that I could have crushed in my hand or eaten. But now I kneel and adore, because something wonderful happened. That through through the hands and the words of a priest ordained to say those words. I suddenly see God face to face. You see, the apostles were with Jesus 3 years. I said to the sisters this morning, you know, I was thinking the other day, the apostles were with Jesus 3 years. And they had enough courage and strength after Pentecost in those 3 years to die that most terrible death for him. Love for love, death for death, pain for pain. And I've been with him, let's see, 47 years. I have lived in the presence of God, really and truly present in the Holy Eucharist, body, blood, soul, and divinity, for 47 years. Much more than the apostles. See, it's such a wonder. I went to Italy this summer, and four times altogether, I went to Cascia. Cascia in Italy is the shrine of St. Rita. And I went there, and in the basement of the big basilica is a kind of, a piece of a breviary. Breviary is a prayer book that priests say. And this priest had lost his faith in the real presence of Jesus. And he had to go and give communion to a sick person. And he took the host out of the tabernacle and he threw it in his breviary. Just threw it in his breviary. And he took his breviary under his arm and he went to the sick person to give him communion. But when he opened his breviary, that host was one round piece of flesh, bleeding. And in this shrine is that host. That piece of flesh that had turned. And of course he got his faith back. You know, the Eucharist is so maligned today. But don't ever let anyone take away from you that great gift.
3: And closing out our program for this week, a caller talks about we don't change without pain. Mm. And that's the problem. A lot of us say, isn't there another way, Mother?
4: Yeah. Right. Why do you love me so much? I think St. Teresa of Calcutta said he's holding me close to you, to his heart. I was talking with someone recently who had gone through a lot the last few years and a whole series of levels. And I said, you know, the Lord looked at you. He looked at you with love. And he had this cross and he saw that you were capable of carrying it and that would help you to grow and become a great saint. And so he looked at you, he saw your courage, and he gave it to you. And I think that's what Mother's trying to communicate here too, is that when we have the cross in our life, it's not the Lord's trying to oppress us or he hates us or anything like that, but rather he sees that we have the courage to become a saint.
3: Right, and we're also living in a world full of sinners, and sinful things happen, and people do bad things, and good people are impacted by bad people's actions. And that's what happens. We don't believe in the health and wealth gospel, which says, you know, if I believe and pray the right things, everything's going to be perfect for me.
4: Jesus was the innocent one who suffered horribly, but also loved greatly.
3: Whether we like it or not, we don't change without pain.
5: We have another call. Hello?
2: Hello?
5: Where are you from?
2: Chicago.
5: What is your question, or whatever?
2: All right. If God represents absolute truth and equality, then why does God seem so unfair and allowing intense pain and suffering for some and not others.
6: Ooh. Ooh.
5: God is never unfair.
2: Then why do some people have to suffer?
5: The same reason, sweetheart, that his son had to suffer. As part of that pruning. You know, I wear braces, back brace, leg brace. This cold weather is very hard on me because it does something to those old bones. But you know what? I really feel, and I have always felt this way, that next to my vocation as a religious, which I consider a great gift from God, unearned, unmerited on my part, a pure gift from God. But next to that wonderful gift, my pain is my greatest other gift. Not because I run around enjoying pain, but it is something God has given me freely to be like him. See, there's, when my pain gets to a point where I gotta grit my teeth sometime, I look at him. If the Holy One, the Sinless One, had to suffer so much, how much more myself? See, I'm a poor sinner. He was sinless. And it takes pain for me to change. You know, we don't change without pain. If I'm impatient, I want to be patient, it's painful, it's hard. Something in me has to die. If I'm hot-tempered and I really want to be gentle, there's something inside of me that has to die. And so pain is a part of life, a consequence of original sin, that when Jesus came and suffered so much, he sanctified. He raised it up to a level of holiness. Holiness.
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0: Why do we need to pray? We don't pray because God needs our prayers. We pray because we need God's grace. And every day when I face the day, I realize I have no idea what I'm doing, and I need God to walk me through my day, step by step, giving me the grace, the counsel, the love, the encouragement that enables me to glorify Him in everything that I do and become the person He wants me to be. Prayer is my lifeline.
1: This is Father Elias Dorum. Let us pray to the Lord. Lord, have mercy. You were pleased to be conceived in the womb of the Virgin Mary for the salvation of our souls by the power of your all-holy Spirit. O Master, who came that we might have life more abundantly, we ask you to enlighten the minds and hearts of those blinded to the truth that life begins at conception and that the unborn in the womb are already adorned with your image and likeness. Be merciful, O Lord, to those who through ignorance or willfulness affront your divine goodness and providence through the evil act of abortion. May they, and all of us, come to the light of your truth and glorify you, the giver of life, together with your Father and your all-holy and life-giving Spirit, now and ever and unto the ages of ages. Amen. In the name of the Father, and of the Son, and of the Holy Spirit, one God, forever and ever. Amen.
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6: The year 450 AD. Nestorius, the Patriarch of Constantinople, claims that there are two persons in Jesus Christ, one divine and one human. Nestorius also objects to calling Mary the Mother of God and renames her Mother of the Savior. In 431 AD, the Emperor Theodosius II convenes the Council of Ephesus, which condemns Nestorius as a heretic. He is banished and dies in exile. 20 years later, at the Council of Chalcedon, Nestorianism is finally vanquished with the proclamation that Jesus is one divine person with both divine and human natures. Jesus is true God and true man who was born, died, and resurrected. Therefore, Mary is indeed the Mother of God.

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6: 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I'm Doug Keck, joined as always by my co-host and friend, EWTN Chaplain, Father Joseph Mary Wolfe. Always good to see you, Father.
7: And good to be with you, Doug. And you know, Mother gives just this practical, that just really make it clear, answers, and we're going to hear that in the first segment.
6: Absolutely. Later on in the program, we'll hear prayer during unemployment, standing during the consecration. That must have made Mother thrilled. And if you want to believe, go to Jesus. Up first, though, do I still have to worry about sin after being saved? Sounds like somebody's been talking to some local Protestants.
7: Mm-hmm. And Mother just cuts through it all with this really practical example. It says, oh yeah, you know, that makes sense. Well, once I marry a girl, I can slap her around now because we're one. You know, it's like, oh yeah, you know, that when you say that you're saved, you've accepted Jesus and you're one with him, that doesn't mean now that you can just live a sinful life and kind of carry on as you were. No, it means that you don't want to offend him. Just like if you married a girl, you want to grow in the appreciation of her preciousness and love her and not offend her and to grow in that love.
6: Right. And to be fair to most Protestant evangelicals, they would say that's a misunderstanding even inside their own denomination over the idea that you're supposed to be, if you are saved in that way, you're supposed to be living that out to show that, in fact, you were saved. Otherwise, sometimes they say, well, so-and-so just had a said faith. They said it, but they didn't really take it on.
7: Right.
6: But I don't think anybody really believes you can just say that prayer and then go and live the debauched existence you lived before, and that's perfectly fine with our Lord.
7: And it's non-scriptural, really, because if you read the scriptures again and again, we're told, like at the end of the book of Revelation, chapter 22, that we will be repaid according to our deeds. Or Matthew 25, where he talks about, did you help the poor? Did you help the needy? Or did you neglect them? How did you use your talents? That's Matthew 25. Well, that sounds like we got to live in a way pleasing to God.
6: Exactly. You know, I think Mother has a great line in here where she says, if you accept Jesus in your heart, what you do is want to be like Jesus.
7: Yeah, exactly. So each day she would try to conform. Like, for example, her impatience. Well, how would Jesus respond to this person? How would he practice patience? Would he get upset, as she said one time, knocking over a glass of water? No. So make your heart like Jesus.
6: Absolutely. Do I still have to worry about sin after being saved?
2: We have another call. Hello?
8: Hi, Mother. How are you?
2: Fine. Where are you from?
8: I'm from Redford, Michigan.
2: And what is your question?
8: My question is, I have a very good friend that I work with. And we've talked often about, excuse me, about sin. And it's of his belief that once you accept Jesus as your Savior, there is no need to go to confession. There is no need to really worry about sin anymore. No matter what you do, you're still going to go to heaven. You will find heaven. And I really don't know how to answer them. We're different religions. I'm Roman Catholic, and I'm a little bit confused because he's trying to explain to me that what I'm doing is basically a waste because once I've accepted Jesus, that should be enough for heaven.
2: It's like saying, well, once I marry the girl, I could slap her around now because we're one. You can't do that. God, you cannot defile your body with sin once you know Jesus. You can't. That's presumption, and that's a grave sin, presumption. Do you think for one moment that Jesus, in his infinite love and infinite Godhead, would send his Son, and Jesus would come to suffer for our sins so that we could sin all we wanted? Does that make any sense to you? Sin is horrible before God. That's why he gave us the sacrament of confession. I stay away from that man. He is not a friend. He is a deceiver. He wants you to think that you can commit any sin in the world and go straight to heaven. You're going straight, buddy, but not to heaven. Please, please, do not be taken in by this grave deceit. In fact, St. Paul says, if we were already saved, we wouldn't have to hope for it. You don't hope for something you already possess. I have here a glass of water. I'd be stupid to hope for a glass of water. I got it in my hand. So I cannot say that Jesus died so I can sin. Ooh. What are you thinking about, huh? No, he died so I can be saved away from sin, without sin. I cannot say that. That's presumption. You know, that's accusing God of something very evil. If you accept Jesus in your heart, what you do is to want to be like Jesus. That's what you're saying. And St. Paul says, light and darkness have nothing in common. God is eternal light. He cannot encourage you in darkness. He cannot encourage you towards his enemy. See? So, I'm afraid your friend is deceived. He's also a cop-out. He can't control himself, so he has to think, well, I'm safe, I can do what I want. Stay away. Stay away. Pray for him. He's in grave danger of grave sin, because he thinks God is a foolish man.
6: And we continue with Mother Angelica answering the call with prayer during unemployment. Now, this is something, Father, which has come and gone many times over the years, that 41 plus years that this network has been on the air.
7: Yes, and I actually had someone write to me and say, well, you prayed for those without employment, but there's plenty of opportunities. Well, that's true in the United States, but we're in 145 countries. It's not true in every country where we are. So there are some people who struggle to have meaningful employment that can support themselves or support their families. And so it's an important thing for us to pray for.
6: Right, and it's also important, I think, for people to realize that, that work and labor is something that adds to one's self-worth in this world, and it's part of basically the structure of society, and also our Lord. You know, the apostles were out there fishing, and you know, a laborer is, you know, due their recompense.
7: We're called to serve, and so God's given us certain talents, certain interests, and we're called to utilize those, as Matthew 25 teaches us. And it's in utilizing them that we realize the gift of ourselves, the talents, the works, the effort. It all contributes to growing in love.
6: Right. We're supposed to pick up our cross, pick up our shovel, and worry and leave the extras for the widows and orphans. Let's see. Prayer during unemployment.
2: Hello. We have another call.
4: Hello, Mother Angelica.
2: Yes.
4: Hello. How are you?
2: I'm fine.
4: Great. My name is Stephen Mosher. I'm calling from Boynton Beach, Florida.
2: Mm-hmm.
4: And I wanted to emphasize something that you said earlier about the importance of prayer when you are praying during times of unemployment. It really does get you through it.
2: Yeah.
4: Now, a lot of people would roll their eyes at that and say, oh, sure, it's easy for you to say, but believe me, I was unemployed for a very long time. And it was during this time that I actually found that prayer strengthens you during times of rejection. It actually brings you closer to the Lord as well. And also, to turn to my wife, Lita, during this time was really important, too, because she was a wonderful source of strength. And during this time, it actually really strengthened our marriage.
2: Yes.
4: And I have a prayer that really got me through this. It was from my prayer book. It's called The Prayer for the Unemployed.
2: Good.
4: And I'd like to share it with your audience, if you'd like.
2: Okay, that's fine.
4: I'll pluralize it because it's in the singular here. But it starts as this. Dear Lord Jesus Christ, you wanted all who are weary to come to you for support. But Lord, many are worn out by their inability to find wage-earning work. Day after day, their worries and fears grow by the rejections of their applications. They are able to and willing to work, but they cannot find worthwhile work. Please help them to obtain jobs soon, so that they can support themselves and their families in a decent way. However, if it is your will that they wait longer, enable them to worry less and to be able to take advantage of the time available to get closer to you. Let us realize that there are other ways to bring about your kingdom on earth, and help them to make use of the time for the time being, so that they may continue to grow as people for your greater glory. Amen.
2: Amen.
4: Thank you very much, Mother.
2: Thank you.
4: God bless.
2: Thank you for
4: Bye-bye.
2: That beautiful prayer. That said it all, didn't it? And viewers, remember that you too are called to pray. Pray for those who have called in. They have really heart-rending problems and worries. And think of those callers during the week. See, we want this. I want this television network to be different. I want it to be a really caring family. I want to hear your problems, but I want all of us to share that problem, to feel for you. The woman a minute ago who had said a prayer, but she could hardly say it because she was in tears over a deep worry and heartache. Huh? So I want you to feel that. Maybe the Lord will give us that wondrous gift of compassion back again.
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10: 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Do you also fret over killing jellyfish?
11: 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An embryo or a fetus is a human being, and all human beings, unlike things, have inherent dignity and immense intrinsic value, irrespective of their capacities. Surely you're not going to argue that all living things have equal intrinsic value, that there would be no difference between killing, for example, a two-year-old cow or a two-year-old child. Clearly, that's not the case. We simply do not kill innocent human beings.
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6: And thank you so much for staying with us. Part two of Mother Angelica answering the call. Doug Kecht here with Father Joseph Mary Wolfe. This one talks about standing during the consecration. Mm-hmm. That harkens back to some of the very interesting things that went on.
7: Yeah, those were confusing times, and thankfully in a lot of places at least, those things have been resolved. But I was thinking that our postures during the liturgy express something, right? So when we stand for the gospel, we're being very attentive. We want to hear every word of the gospel. When we bow down for God's blessing, we're humbling ourselves before the Lord to receive what he wants to give us. When we're kneeling, we're in a posture of adoration.

0: And of course, that's fitting for the consecration when our Lord becomes present on the altar in the hands of a priest.
1: Well, as you were saying in one of our earlier programs about Mother cutting through everything, getting right to the chase, she says, "My friend, if Jesus stood in front of you now, you'd kneel. Believe me."
0: Exactly. If we really understand the reality of the real presence, and I think a lot of people don't understand that, but that's the way in which His sacred humanity remains with us, with His divinity.
1: Right, and it's always been seen that, again, the physical gestures that we make are reflective of our inner selves.
0: Mm-hmm. I'm really moved, actually, by the devotion of so many of our regulars here and of our employees at our noon mass. There really is, and you can sense it, a profound love that they have for the Lord as they're about to receive Him. How that must delight the heart of our Lord.
1: Amen. Let's see what Mother has to say about standing during the consecration.
2: So, we have another call. Hello?
3: Hello.
2: Where are you from?
3: Spokane, Washington.
2: Wonderful. What is your question?
3: First of all, Mother, I'd like to say it's an honor to speak to you.
2: Thank you.
3: When I was at Mass on Sunday, the priest came, when he came to the Eucharistic prayer, he invited everyone up to the altar. So we did what he said and all gathered round. But then when it came to the consecration, everyone stood. And I was confused and didn't know what to do. So I just thought, well, I'll just do what everyone else is doing. I just didn't know what to do. And I knew that we should have been praying, but like I said, I was confused. Was this acceptable or should we have been kneeling?
2: Well, I think I understand you got a little chicken. I think you feel bad about it. You should have knelt. There are many churches and many rites that, like Byzantine rite, they all stand. But you belong to the Latin rite. You know for sure that is the body and blood, soul and divinity of Jesus Christ. No matter what any other rite does, no matter what, the church, including the American bishops, have said you kneel from the Sanctus to the Our Father. My friend, if Jesus stood in front of you now, you would kneel, believe me. You'd put your face right on the ground because suddenly you would know the awesome presence of God. It's not a matter of kneeling or standing. I think this whole big deal about stand instead of kneel is not a matter of a rubric. It's a matter of faith. If you believe this is a cookie, like I've been told, then you might as well stand. In fact, you could stand on your head for a cookie. But it's not what it is. It's the body, blood, soul, and divinity of the Lord God who humbled Himself to become a piece of bread. Are you telling me that you are so proud that you're not going to kneel for that occasion? You see, you got to look at motivation these days. They don't tell you to stand, except they don't believe. It's a ceremony to some, not body, blood, soul, and divinity. First of all, you shouldn't have been on the altar in the first place. And at the consecration, we saw somewhere recently, some stood, some knelt. And one man, I had the temptation to hit him right in the knees because he was in front of me. but I couldn't reach him. He was like this. I said, Lord, first forgive me for wanting to hit him as hard as I could smack his back in. And secondly, give him light. What are we going to do, huh? Are we so proud in our hearts? Are we so full of sin we're like a stone that we refuse to bend the knee? Do you know what Scripture says, huh? Let me tell you. It says, every knee shall bend on the earth and under the earth at the very name of Jesus, let alone his presence.
1: And wrapping up for this week's program, a call that has to do with, you want to believe, go to Jesus. That was always Mother's first port. Mm-hmm.
0: Exactly. You know, there's a book I like of Anthony DeStefano. He's done a number of things, of course, that you've had on your bookmark. And
1: right. And
0: he had this book called 10 Prayers That God Always Says Yes To, a very intriguing title.
1: Mm-hmm.
0: And the first one is, God, show me that you exist. And if you say that sincerely, and you really want to know because you want to conform your life, you know that prayer is going to be answered.
1: Right. I think the reason most people don't do it is because they're afraid it will be answered, and then they'll have a responsibility to respond.
0: Mm-hmm. Exactly. So if we sincerely want to do God's will, and we're sincerely seeking him so that we can form our lives to his, and to grow in that life with him, then he's not going to frustrate that soul. He's going to reveal that soul. And Peter Kreft has an interesting point that he makes, that if we have, he doesn't give us so much light that we are coerced into belief.
1: Hmm.
0: He doesn't give us too little light that we could never find him, but he gives us just enough light that if we love him and seek him, we will find him.
1: Let's see what Mother has to say. If you want to believe, go to Jesus.
2: Well, we have another call. Hello?
4: Good evening, Mother.
2: Hi, where are you from?
4: I'm calling from Alabama.
2: Good, and what is your question?
4: Well, not so much a question. I'm having an awful time believing.
2: You have an awful time what?
4: Believing.
2: Believing what?
4: Oh, this sounds terrible, but in God and in Jesus, even though I want to believe very badly, and I pray and I ask and I wait for an answer, and it never seems to come.
2: Well, let me tell you a little secret. If you want to believe, that's the beginning. You cannot say, I have no faith. Yeah, you do. The desire for faith is there. I think you're looking at a feeling, or you're looking at some great light where the mystery will be taken away from you. It won't. I don't know whether you're Catholic or not, but it doesn't matter. Even if you're not Catholic, find a church. You said you were from Birmingham, didn't you? I got the church right here with Jesus is right there in the middle. Why don't you come to this chapel and just sit there? Look at the one you want to believe in. And say, Jesus, I want to believe. I want to believe. Well, you might feel something. You might not. But if you want to believe, you are beginning to believe. The only one that can give you the gift of faith, and it is a gift. All of you have to thank him for that gift. You could never have it on your own. If you want to believe, then go to the one who can give you the gift. See? If you want food, you're not going to go to some plumber's convention that's going to tell you how to fix a pipe. You go to a restaurant. If you want to believe, go to Jesus. One of the apostles, you know,

0: became an apostle when he said, I want to see Jesus. What a beautiful say. When you get up tomorrow morning, say, I want to see Jesus. I want to believe in Jesus. Talk to his mother. Ah, she's the one. She's the one that will obtain from her divine son the gift of faith. If you're praying for the gift of faith, you obviously know you need it. And I hope all of you that have received that gift will be grateful tonight and pray for this one who really wants to believe. But you're going to have to humble yourself. Put away all your desires to understand. You can't put the ocean in a capsule. Neither can any of us fully understand the mystery of divinity and all its prerogatives.
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0: Mother Angelica, answering the call.
1: We have another call. Hello?
2: Hi.
1: Hi, where are you from?
2: I'm from Connecticut.
1: Wonderful. And what is your question?
2: I have an illness and I can't work and I feel no self-worth and I feel empty inside. And there are some things that I do, but is there anything else I can do to feel good again?
1: Sweetheart, you're very blessed by God. Many people have illnesses that make them feel, well, unproductive. That's your most productive time of your life. See, those are signs we don't see. That's what I'm trying to get over to everybody. My productiveness is not in building a network. Productiveness comes from pain and suffering. Don't mean you always have to have pain and suffering, but getting up in the morning can be a pain. But God has put you in a position where you're like Him. When He was on the cross, He was fastened by nails. He couldn't move. And when He did, He could breathe for a few seconds. But soon as His body fell, are we saying He was not productive? Salvation came from that cross. And you, my dear, have been chosen by God. How do you know? Many a priest will be saved because of your pain. Many people away from the church for years and years and years. And suddenly they get a grace of conversion. Somebody earned that. Maybe it was you. It isn't that you have to be a contemplative. But just know that from the moment you wake up to the moment you go to bed, every pain, every heartache, that empty feeling that we all get, that feeling of being unproductive, that's the world. Don't you let the world say anything to you about being unproductive. The Son of God was productive and He lost everybody but His mother, one disciple, and an ex-prostitute. Not a good batting average. Except for His mother, you know. And she stood there like a woman, accepting everything He had and gave for you and me. Read your scriptures, say your rosary. No, you're important to the world. So when you get to heaven, you'll see all these people coming towards you. You'll say, "Whoa, Lord, who are those?" Say, "Well, those are all the people you saved." Me? Yeah.
0: For more about Mother Angelica, visit EWTNRC.com.
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7: Pope Benedict XVI made the observation that Augustine was someone who was relentlessly in search of the truth. The life of Augustine reveals to us that search for truth that is incredibly relevant to us today, who are challenged in so many ways by truth. His story is one of transforming grace. It is one of the greatest and most dramatic spiritual adventures in the history of the Church.
8: Who was this saint, theologian, bishop, and convert? Who was the Doctor of Grace?

0: No figure in the early church, with the possible exception of St. Paul of Tarsus, is better known or more quoted than St. Augustine of Hippo. And this fame, this reputation for genius, extends beyond even the Christian world, so that his contributions to human thought are found literally all over the world, even today. The Church honors him as a saint, a father of the Church, a doctor of the Church, and arguably the greatest theologian in the history of Christianity.
1: St. Augustine of Hippo is one of the columns of the Church, theologically. He really is foundational in Latin theology, especially. And his work has been important not only for theology, but also for philosophy and in classical civilization. So Augustine has a role that transcends even just theological interest, but really for all of Western society.
0: The story of St. Augustine begins in 354 in North Africa, in the Roman province of Numidia, modern Algeria.
2: Augustine was born to a Berber mother and to basically a Sicilian father. His father was a pagan. His name was Patricius, we call him Patrick today, and his mother's name was Monica. Monica, unlike her husband, was a Catholic. And she was a very faithful and devoted Catholic who worked her whole life for the conversion of her husband, who finally did convert on his deathbed, and for her son, whose conversion is now famous across the world.
1: When Augustine was a young boy, his mother traced the sign of the cross on his forehead. So from his infancy, really, he is introduced into the catechumenate, if you will. You could call him a Christian, even from his infancy, although not yet baptized. Augustine says that throughout his entire life, up until his baptism in his early 30s, he was always seeking Christ. He was always seeking Christ.
0: It was through his mother, in fact, that Augustine first encountered the central quest of his life, the figure of Jesus Christ, who is the truth. Such was the fascination with Christ that Monica instilled in her son, that even when he had drifted very far away from the church, he still loved Jesus and spoke of searching for him, even if he had forgotten where he could find him.
3: Augustine's mother, Monica, is rightly honored.

0: became the hallmark of Monica's life. Her prayers, her persistence, that fortitude were absolutely crucial in bringing Augustine finally into the Christian faith.
1: His mother longed for his baptism, and he was even enrolled as a catechumen, and even asked for baptism during a severe illness. Once he recovered, though, he fell back on finding excuses to avoid it, preferring, as many did, to delay the sacrament. The delays only made worse what was a long series of moral and intellectual crises as he progressed in his education.
0: Augustine's father, Patricius, was of the equestrian class. He wasn't nobility per se, but he was upwardly mobile, we might say today, and he had high imperial ambitions for his son. And so, with the help of a patron, Patricius secured the funds for him to go to Carthage. Augustine had the access to the very best teachers of rhetoric, and he became the star rhetorician of Carthage.
2: Well, the study of language was incredibly important. So grammar, rhetoric, how to speak, how to argue, how to win a case in court. This was an essential part of education, especially in a world where most people were not literate.
1: His time in Carthage from 370 proved a catastrophe for his spiritual life. He was overwhelmed by the many lures of the city. His prayer life suffered, and he wrote of praying, but with little expectation of being heard. He succumbed to the parties, the theater, the sexual temptations that presented themselves to him, given his good looks and his talents as a speaker, and his tendency to excel in all things, even evil.
3: But my sin was this, that I looked for pleasure, beauty, and truth, not in him, but in myself and his other creatures. And the search led me instead to pain, confusion, and error. The Confessions.
1: His mother's worst fears were realized when he announced to her he had fathered a child. It was in Carthage, too, that for the first time Augustine read the Hortensius, a writing by the famed pagan Roman philosopher and writer Cicero, who died in 43 BC.
2: There's a point at some moment in our lives where we read something that just stimulates us intellectually, and it really sets us on fire, and we want to learn more, and we want to read more, and that's the Hortensius for Augustine.
1: Cicero's text, sadly lost to history, awoke within Augustine a powerful love for wisdom.
0: No longer is he simply seeking imperial ambition and licentiousness, but now he's thinking life would be better if it were ordered to the higher things, to what the pinnacle of Roman society has produced in rhetoric. Cicero tells him that what he really should order his life to is wisdom, and that grips him. Wisdom is better than imperial ambition or license. And it makes a huge difference for him. It awakens his philosophical imagination for something transcendent.
3: He knows that Jesus is truth, but he can't find him in Cicero. And so we're beginning to see as well a tension within Augustine relating to the Christian faith, that his pursuit of the truth brought him more and more into tension within himself intellectually and spiritually. And the Old Testament, as he had first encountered it, seemed to make no sense. It lacked what Cicero was able to provide him. And so he embarked on this pursuit of truth through philosophy. And that, of course, led him perfectly into a trap. And the trap was set by the Manichaeans.
0: Mani was a Persian. And he was a great reader of the Bible. And he had a particularly powerful interpretation of the Bible that Augustine found attractive and that many pagans found attractive.
2: He never arrives at the highest level of the Manichaean practice, but he is at the lower level of the Manichaean practice for 9 years. And during that time, he's very pleased initially with what he sees, because this provides him with a kind of rational way of dealing with evil. There are two gods. There's this lesser god, the evil demiurge who created everything.

0: and you can explain evil by saying it's all his fault and the material world is evil, and then there's this good God and he's the father of Jesus, and that's the New Testament. And so it's a nice, neat way to deal with evil, and it's a dismissal of the material world. And he can also then dismiss what he doesn't like in the Old Testament as a result.
1: For them, for the Manichaeans, Augustine was a prize. Augustine spent 9 years as a member of the Manichaean sect. The problem was that in his pursuit for truth, he began asking leading important logical questions. Again, being the smartest person that the Manichaeans would ever encounter.
2: Augustine is so famous for this phrase at the opening of the Confessions, our hearts are restless. Our hearts are restless until they rest in you. And that word, it's from the Latin word for inquietude, a kind of inquiet, something restless in me, is straight Augustine. He's constantly on the move. And reflecting on his actions and asking, what are they ordered to? To what are they ordered? And so he is constantly pressing to know the truth of things, even when he is caught up in a trap like Manichaeanism. He's asking questions. Is this right? Is this true? So even when his framework is erroneous, he's asking if it's erroneous. And therefore, you can see that restlessness about truth, even when he's trapped in sin and error.
1: And so, in order to placate Augustine, they told him repeatedly, just wait, Bishop Faustus, our greatest mind, will be able to answer all of your questions. And Augustine pestered them and asked them, when shall I meet this Faustus? And then the day came that he met Faustus.
2: He has a conversation with Faustus, and what he finds, as the great rhetorician, is that he's full of hot air, that he's all rhetoric, that it's all eloquence, that isn't really substantially rooted in anything. And so, in a sense, their best man proves to be full of empty and hollow myths. Long-winded mythologies, he says, comes out of the mouth of Faustus. Long-winded mythologies that are a trap for souls. So his encounter with Faustus is really the beginning of his realization that Manichaeanism is empty.
3: Augustine was now ready for his next great move. Desiring worldly advancement and a place where his skills as a teacher of rhetoric could be appreciated, he settled in 383, at the age of 29, on the idea of Rome.
1: Monica was always there, urging him to convert, to repent, to turn his life around, to put his life together. She was always willing to be there for him, but he wasn't ready yet. And so when he left Africa, he couldn't face the fact of telling her that he was leaving. He avoided her. He sailed off like a thief in the night to Italy.
0: And so she takes the next boat to Rome, insisting that she's going to be with her son. It turns out that the crossing of the Mediterranean at that particular moment was very rough, and the sailors themselves, the professionals, were fearful for their lives and thought that they were all about to sink. And Monica, determined to catch up with her son, is, you can just imagine her at the helm of the boat saying, no, keep going, forward, forward. As Augustine tells us, she's the one who encouraged all the sailors and said, look, you just keep going, I have to reach my son.
2: And at the center of his journey towards God is his own mother's vicarious sacrifice for him. She weeps every single day, praying in the morning and in the evening at the altar of Christ's sacrifice. And she weeps, and you know what Augustine calls her tears? The heart's blood. The heart's blood, because they offer up not a bloody sacrifice as the pagans do, but an unbloody sacrifice of the heart given to God. And that it's at the altar that he comes to see that her prayers on behalf of him are efficacious because they are united to Christ's sacrifice. That's what makes

0: her tears so powerful, more powerful than even all the intellectual heroes that he has, more powerful than Cicero, more powerful than Plato.
1: It was said that at one point she was seen by a bishop who asked her about her son, and she told him of her tears, and she told him of the problems that she was having with Augustine. And this bishop famously replied, "Fear not, the son of so many tears will not be lost."
2: Reaching Rome, he at once fell ill, and then set up a school of rhetoric that proved a disaster.
0: Well, one thing that Augustine jokes about is that in those days, if you didn't have an imperial chair, which he didn't have, you were just dependent on your students' tuition. So your students had to pay you in order to get these lessons. And these were wealthy, upwardly mobile children of senators, boys of senators, who had plenty of money but would not pay him. So one thing that happened was that he was very poor in Rome. He didn't have enough money as a teacher to continue to teach.
2: Disillusioned yet again, he made the decision to go north, to Mediolanum, modern Milan. It was there that Augustine hoped to find the position of prominence that had so far eluded him. What he found there, however, was something far more precious, the answer to his mother's prayer.
1: Milan, or Mediolanum, in this period of Roman history, was greater politically than Rome itself. The center of gravity politically for the Roman Empire, certainly in the West, had shifted to Mediolanum, to Milan, especially from the time of Emperor Diocletian. This is where somebody who really had high ambitions for a position in the imperial government, for high advancement in the imperial court, would go. And it was finally in Milan that he was able to secure at least something of a position that would open doors for him politically and socially. He was also hearing already about a very remarkable prelate, a remarkable bishop by the name of Ambrose, Ambrose of Milan, who it was said to Augustine was more than his equal as a speaker.
0: He first meets Ambrose. He comes up to the Basilica in Milan. And what does he find but the face of a father? The first thing he sees in Ambrose is not a man of great political and ecclesial influence. He sees in him, the way he sees in his mother, the face of the church. He sees in Ambrose that glimmer that Cicero gave him. Cicero gave him that glimmer of being carried up to wisdom. And in Ambrose, he sees wisdom.
2: Augustine settled into the habit of listening to the Bishop of Milan. He went at first out of admiration for the sheer oratorical and rhetorical skills of this bishop.
3: So Ambrose is well known for his preaching, and Augustine has heard that. And so he goes to hear Ambrose, and he is moved by what he hears. And the reason he's moved by what he hears is that Ambrose has this way of unlocking the deeper mysteries of the scriptures. This way is an allegorical or spiritual reading or interpretation, especially of the Old Testament. It's unlocking the scriptures. It's this Christological reading of the Old Testament, reading the Old Testament in the light of Christ, opening up the riches of the Old Testament.
1: Augustine, of course, had been disappointed in scripture, in the Old Testament. And what he saw was a lack of a sort of coherence to what he'd been reading, under the influence, of course, of Cicero. Ambrose, in his preaching, in his deep exegesis, or his explanation of the Old Testament and then the New Testament, opened those vistas, the same kinds of vistas of intellect that Cicero had offered to Augustine years before. But for the first time, Ambrose was also giving Augustine the opportunity to open new vistas spiritually, to recognize salvation history, the process, the story of redemption as it is told in the Old Testament and then fulfilled so powerfully in the New.
2: Moving inexorably toward a true Christian conversion, Augustine found himself in the midst of an intellectual transformation, even as he moved slowly toward a moral one. And there, at his side, was his mother, Monica.
0: He began

0: begins attending Mass just to hear Ambrose, telling himself that he's there just to hear a great rhetorician. But of course, he's not at Mass just to hear a great rhetorician. He's there at Mass with his mother. She follows him everywhere he goes. She's of dogged determination to make sure that he confesses the true faith. And so he's entered into this Milanese circle in which he's going to Mass, not receiving the Eucharist, but he's going to Mass regularly to listen to Ambrose and to come under his influence, under his teaching. Many of the things that Augustine tells us in the Confessions about Ambrose points to his admiration for his discipline, his devotion, the amount of hours that he spends in prayer, that he is the most intellectually serious man he's ever met.
1: Here was somebody who was living an ascetic life, somebody who was a priest, who was a bishop, who was celibate, who was all the things that Augustine knew he was being called to be as a Christian, a moral life, a life of prayer, of asceticism, that Augustine in his heart knew he needed to be doing. It was the authenticity of Ambrose, as much as it was his intellectual capacity, his gifts as a homilist, for example, that authenticity lured Augustine to the truth and kept him there.
2: And then the day came. While he was in the countryside, at an estate just outside of Milan, there took place the events that changed everything. In the garden of the house, he read scripture and pondered the many words of Ambrose.
0: Ambrose has helped heal him of all of those Manichaean errors with scripture. He's helped him see that, no, the true God really is the God of creation. He's helped him to at least recognize something about the truth that God has become flesh. And so Augustine's poring over the scriptures in that Milanese garden. He's poring especially over Paul's letter to the Romans, interestingly.
3: I was suddenly asking myself these questions, weeping all the while with the most bitter sorrow in my heart, when all at once I heard a sing-song voice of a child in a nearby house. Whether it was the voice of a boy or a girl, I cannot say, but again and again it repeated the refrain, "Take and read, take and read."
4: This Milanese house garden, and he hears from across the wall, "Tole et legge, tole legge, tole legge," take and read, take and read. And that's the key moment.
3: I seized it and opened it, and in silence I read the first passage on which my eyes fell. Not in carousing and drunkenness, not in sexual excess and lust, not in quarreling and jealousy. Rather, put on the Lord Jesus Christ and make no provision for the desires of the flesh.
0: He comes across this phrase in St. Paul, put on the Lord Jesus Christ. This, he says, makes the scales fall from his eyes. The flesh is saved when we put on Jesus Christ. Baptism raises up the flesh to heaven. And thus it both affirms that God is the God who made everything good, and that God is also the one who enters into this flesh in order to raise it back up. So much does he love what he's made. And so I think this is what makes the scales fall from his eyes, and he weeps because he realizes it's all true. Everything Ambrose has been preaching about, it's all true.
3: I had no wish to read more, and no need to do so. For in an instant, as I came to the end of the sentence, it was as though the light of confidence flooded into my heart, and all the darkness of doubt was dispelled.
2: Immediately after the moment in the garden, Augustine announced his desire to become a catechumen, the official declaration that he was on the journey of discernment towards baptism. To prepare thoroughly, He and his friends undertook a long catechetical retreat north of Milan, not too far from beautiful Lake Como.
0: From the fall of 386 to Easter in 387, he's in this intensive preparation. This is not someone who is simply converting for imperial influence. This is someone who's taking this catechetical process seriously, so much so that he's dedicating every single day.
2: So it was that at the age of 32, Augustine was baptized by Ambrose in the Cathedral of Milan on the 24th of April 387, during the Easter Vigil. His mother, his son Adeodatus, and his friends were all there.
3: And so we were baptized. What tears I shed in your hymns and canticles. How deeply was I moved by the voices of your sweet singing church. Those voices flowed into my ears, and the truth was distilled into my heart, which overflowed with my passionate devotion. Tears ran from my eyes, and happy I was in those tears.
0: Augustine takes his baptismal life as a totally new life, a life that was going to renounce imperial ambition. He came to think of rhetoric as a chair of lies, because his tongue was no longer ordered to imperial politics, but now his life was going to be ordered solely to God.
2: Augustine expressed what had happened in another way, in a hymn of praise in the Confessions.
3: Late have I loved you, O beauty ever ancient and ever new. Late have I loved you, and behold, you were within me, and I out of myself, and there I searched for you.
1: His journey of conversion stands as one of the great stories in the history of Christianity. A story of darkness into light, a story of sin to grace. He is as well somebody who is a lesson for us today. We are faced in an era of an absence of truth, an absence of what is real, an absence of authenticity. Augustine helps us to see the truth because he found the truth. Ultimately, Augustine teaches us not just how to live, but how to live well.

0: Hello, this is Father Benedict Rochelle with a little thought for today on being generous. Did you ever think of how generous God has been to all of us? To give us life, to give us the things we need in life, and even to give us the promise of everlasting life. Sometimes we think that we should have gotten more, but sometimes we're smart enough to know that God has given us precisely what we need to grow. Our response to this should be generosity to others, particularly to those whom we take for granted in our own family, and particularly also to those whom we don't know at all. In this way, we are generous back to God.
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2: Jesus asked the question, what good is it to gain the whole world and lose yourself? The cost of sin is you. All too often we think we're going to find ourselves or become free by throwing off the rules and doing whatever we want. But you not only lose your integrity, virtue, and grace, the more you give in to your vices, the more you lose your personality. Ever notice how similar vices produce similar people? I mean, you could pick someone out of a crowd who's given himself over to alcohol or to weed. There are accurate caricatures of a man who's filled with rage, greed, or given over to lust. They all start to become less themselves and more something else. They lose their individuality. In the pages of history, saints and heroes stand out. No two saints are alike. Their individualism is perfected the more they lose themselves in the right stuff, faith, hope, love, and a noble cause. Want to become your true self? Lose yourself in God.

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1: In Proverbs 31:13, we read that the woman of God, quote, works with willing hands, end quote. Last time we looked at the hands part of this verse, that a woman of God is personally involved in caring for the needs of her family. Today, I want to focus on the value of work. Not only does this woman manage a very busy household with handmaids who assist her and to whom she assigns tasks, she works. This highlights the fact that labor is the duty of all and that physical work ennobles us. The Garden of Eden was not a paradisical place to vacation. Before sin entered creation, both Adam and Eve had tasks to do. They were to exercise dominion over all of the animals, the birds, and the sea creatures. They were to till the Garden of Eden and make the land fruitful. They were to be fruitful themselves, filling the earth with their offspring and thereby subduing it. And they were to guard the garden, especially from intruders. Their work was part of their calling in their blessed marriage, not a consequence of their fall into sin. However, when they failed to guard the garden and enter into temptation and then sin, there are consequences to the work that they have been given. In Genesis 3:16, the Lord says to the woman, quote, I will greatly multiply your pain in childbearing. In pain you shall bring forth children, yet your desire shall be for your husband, and he shall rule over you, end quote. And in Genesis 3:17 to 19, the Lord says to the man, because you have listened to the voice of your wife and have eaten of the tree of which I commanded you, you shall not eat of it. Cursed is the ground because of you. In toil you shall eat of it all the days of your life. Thorns and thistles it shall bring forth to you, and you shall eat the plants of the field. In the sweat of your face you shall eat bread till you return to the ground, for out of it you were taken. You are dust, and to dust you shall return. End quote. Eve's labor to deliver the fruit of their love will now become more difficult and painful. Adam's labor to make the land fruitful will now include thorns and thistles and work by the sweat of his brow. Diligent labor is constructive. The opposite, the deadly sin of sloth, is destructive. Proverbs relates how easily someone can slip into sloth with major consequences. Turn to Proverbs 6. I'm going to read verses 9 to 11. Quote, how long will you lie there, O sluggard? When will you arise from your sleep? A little sleep, a little slumber, a little folding of the hands to rest, and poverty will come upon you like a vagabond, and want like an armed man, end quote. How many times do we set the alarm at night, knowing what we face the following day, yet the alarm rings and we begin negotiations. Maybe I can sleep just a little longer. I just push the snooze button. Sleep is a gift, unless it becomes an excuse not to work. Proverbs 18:9 says this, quote, for he who is slack in his work is a brother to him who destroys, end quote. It's an interesting take on it, isn't it? Doing a job poorly is related to being destructive in some way.

St. Paul took this deeply to heart when he charges the Thessalonians not to tolerate idleness. Quote, "Now we command you, brethren, in the name of our Lord Jesus Christ, that you keep away from any brother who's walking in idleness and not in accord with the tradition that you received from us. For you yourselves know how you ought to imitate us. We were not idle when we were with you. We did not eat anyone's bread without paying. But with toil and labor, we worked night and day that we might not burden any of you. It was not because we have not that right, but to give you in our conduct an example to imitate. For even when we were with you, we gave you this command, if anyone will not work, let him not eat. For we hear that some of you are walking in idleness, mere busybodies, not doing any work. Now such persons we command and exhort in the Lord Jesus Christ to do their work in quietness and to earn their own living. Brethren, do not grow weary in well-doing." That's 2 Thessalonians 3, 6-13. St. Paul and other missionaries were intentional in their example. They worked diligently, night and day, with toil and labor. They contributed to the community with the money made, and they taught the community to imitate their example. If someone refused to work, which is not the same as being unable to work, they were not to be given food. And in fact, the reputation of some had already spread. Lazy busybodies were tearing down the community instead of building it up, just as the Proverbs writer had warned. The solution was to work quietly and earn your own living. Since we're focused on care of clothing at the moment, I'd like us to consider Tabitha, also known as Dorcas. This was a wonderful example of a woman who worked diligently with willing hands in the early church having to do with clothing. Acts 9:36 says, quote, "She was full of good works and acts of charity," end quote. Her heart of compassion for widows in her seaside town of Joppa led her to use her rather inconspicuous, ordinary skill of sewing to bless them with beautiful clothes. She was equipped naturally for a supernatural work of mercy to clothe the naked. Many grieved when Tabitha died. She was well loved. Disciples who were preparing her for burial heard that St. Peter was nearby and sent two men to plead with him to come see her. When Peter entered the room where Tabitha was lying, he was moved by the people's love for her and her obvious love for them expressed in her handiwork. Quote, "All the widows stood beside him weeping and showing coats and garments which Dorcas had made while she was with them," Acts 9:39. Her simple service had led to greatness. Peter asked everyone to leave before he prayed. Quote, "Then turning to the body, he said, Tabitha, rise. And she opened her eyes, and when she saw Peter, she sat up. He gave her his hand and lifted her up. Then calling the saints and widows, he presented her alive," end quote. That's Acts 9, 40-41. It's as if God said, "I know. You thought you were headed for eternal rest, but I want you to serve the widow ladies a little longer." What were the consequences of Tabitha's resurrection? First, the word spread and many came to faith, according to Acts 9:42. Second, Peter was able to strengthen the church in Joppa. Three, they strengthened him as he enjoyed their hospitality until the Lord revealed the next phase of his mission, reaching out to Gentiles in Acts 9:43 and chapter 10. Four, Tabitha continued her diligent service for the Lord in her sewing, willing to wait for heaven until the Lord no longer required her service. Tabitha's simple deeds and heart of service produced a powerful witness and helped build the church in her small town of Joppa. The fact that the Proverbs 31 woman works with willing hands highlights her delight in her work. She has a cheerful rather than a complaining spirit about her work. And I love the translation of this verse from Syriac. It says, "Her hands are active after the pleasure of her heart." This is an act of

0: her will to serve the Lord task by task. Yes, Lord, for you, I will cook. For you, I will clean. For you, I will do laundry. Each small task that mostly goes unseen by others is done with great love for God and for the other person. And that's the attitude I want to have. Usually homemaking tasks don't frustrate me. Sure, doing the same chores week after week can get tedious, but I have been trained by my mom to see the spiritual side of things, and it's possible to rise above the mundane to see the big picture. What seems like menial work can be meaningful work, but sometimes the menial work gets to all of us. One day, midway up the stairs with a basket full of clean clothes, I stopped in my tracks. There it was, the same health tech shirt I had laundered for years. Michael had worn it, Gabriel had worn it, Anna had not worn it because it was too boyish looking, but Jeremiah had worn it, and now, week after week, I was carrying it back up the stairs after Joseph had worn it, only to have him get it dirty again. I was caught for a moment in a sense of futility. What am I doing? The laundry basket became almost too heavy to carry, and I literally cried out on the stairs, God, help me. How many times am I going to wash this shirt? And what is the point of all this repetitive work? I could tell I'd been caught on a point of self-pity, but I really did want and need a different perspective. And almost immediately the thought came to me, Kimberly, think how many children you have been able to love week after week through this one little shirt. Though the task had not changed, I had. I realized with gratitude that though the work was repetitive, the work on my heart and my mind was not. Through the mundane work of a homemaker, God was making a home in my heart where love could be expressed in myriad acts of kindness, including laundering the same shirt, which was only retired after our youngest, David, outgrew it. I was not caring for the shirt. I was caring for the child who wore the shirt. At that moment, I could have danced up the stairs. The load of laundry became light, and I carried it easily. Tabitha, from the book of Acts, shows us what a privilege it is to clothe our household. And the next time we're together, we'll look at an example of clothing from the sacrificial love of a person called Hannah. Now we'll have the segment, The Two Become Saints. Vitalis, an exemplary noble of Milan, wed Valeria. They had twin sons, Gervase and Protase. The entire family were Christians. When he could, Vitalis secretly assisted the persecuted Christians and visited them in their prisons or in the caverns where they lay hid. Vitalis had served in the army of the emperor and consequently had a friendship with the consul Paulinus. Paulinus was a great enemy of the Christians, but not knowing that Saint Vitalis was one, invited him to travel with him to Ravenna. On their arrival, Vitalis heard that a certain Christian who was a physician named Ursicinus had been condemned to torture. He was terrified at the approach of death. Vitalis, leaving the consul, ran to the spot. Finding Ursicinus almost ready to yield, he exclaimed, "How is this, my friend? You have the crown almost within your grasp. Having already suffered so much, will you miserably lose it? To avoid these short pains, will you cast yourself into everlasting torments? You have cured the maladies of others. Will you now condemn yourself to eternal death? Enliven thy faith. Have confidence in Jesus Christ. Bravely consummate the sacrifice of yourself." End quote. Upon this exhortation, the constancy of Ursicinus revived, and he gave his life for Christ. Then Vitalis carried off his body and respectfully buried it, only to discover that Paulinus had ordered Vitalis to be racked and buried alive in Ravenna. Later, his sons, Gervase and Protase, became the first martyrs of Milan. Gervase was beaten to death with a lead-tipped whip in 165, and his twin brother, Protase, was beheaded. And in 171, their mother, Valeria, was martyred for the faith. St. Paulinus, a different Paulinus of Nola, writes that these martyrs appeared in a vision to St. Ambrose, Bishop of Milan. Guided by this vision, he discovered their remains and brought them to the local church. Many miracles accompanied them, both where they were found and in the church, and these are attested to and witnessed by St. Augustine. So St. Vitalis and Valeria, St. Gervase and Protase, pray for us to have holy families, faithful to the end. And now it's Moments with My Mom. And there can be creative ideas, you know, that just come to us because we've come to the Lord and said, I have this child who's really struggling to find a friend. Lord, how do I guide him? How do I help him? And then turning to the Psalms and reading some of those verses that talk about friendship. And then being able to come back to that child and say, well, these are the verses that I found. You know, what do you think about these? And, you know, the idea of really treasuring a true friend and looking very carefully, is the person who claims to be your friend a real friend? Or do they stab you in the back? Do they speak poorly of you when you're not around? You know, do they put you down in front of others when they seem so friendly and when you're alone? You know, and it gives you a springboard for conversation, I think, with the kiddos, and then also guidance for you.
1: Yes, I think that I think it was really a snowfall in Pittsburgh, the biggest one they had ever had, at least up to that point. And I dug out the car because I was going to be with a small group of women for Bible study and prayer.
0: Oh,
1: and to me, that was just the most important thing under the sun to go to. And Jerry was out of town, or he probably would have cleared the snow for me. But and it was a deep snow. But I'm just so grateful for the times that I've had with women who have been very eager to know and follow Jesus.
0: Yes.
1: And it's just wonderful, wonderful experiences.
0: And there's a lot of insights you can share. And even if you don't have an answer for someone who's sharing something of concern, you can just support them in prayer. And, and you know, those prayers that are groans too deep for words, which we believe the Spirit translates into the prayer that needs to be prayed. And that word of encouragement, I think, you know, to say it seems so overwhelming that one child is always up in the middle of the night. It's one or the other. And you get the baby through the night and the toddler's waking up. And just to sit near another young mother who says, you know, that was our dilemma 6 months ago. And it's all evened out. And, you know, it won't always be this way. So the shared.
1: I think that's really good.
0: So you can share the wisdom you learn, and then really pray for each other. I remember the almost an identical thing, Mom. I was supposed to lead a Bible study for a number of mothers, and we up in Grove City, and we had a huge snowfall. And the only people who showed up for the study were those of us with really young children. And we had bundled them up in snow things and got them into the car and got rid of enough snow to be able to get to that Bible study. And it was just so good to be able to sip a cup of tea. Yes. An older lady had offered her home, and then she didn't come to the study. She just watched all the littles. And to just have those moments to regroup, to hear each other, to hear the word, to pray together, so important. And I do think there's kind of this mindset that you're supposed to do it all alone. And I just don't think that's the way the Lord wants us to do it.
1: No.
0: That we aren't alone and shouldn't be alone.
1: We need each other, yes.
0: Yeah. Well, is there anything else you want to share? And then I think we'll wrap up for today.
1: Well, it's been just a joy to talk and think about these things, Kim. Mm-hmm. I feel them very deeply in my heart, how important our routines are. I loved entertaining in my home, and that takes a lot of extra effort because you've got to make sure that the children are going to be cared for. Well, maybe if you're having some guests from the church or something, you have to take care of all the situations if you really want to entertain. But all of that was a part of our busy, busy life. And I look back with great joy that God gave us the opportunity to share life with so many people.
0: Now I want to turn to a couple of questions that have come in to belovedandblessed.com. The first is from a woman named Gosia. First of all, thank you so much for what you do. I love hearing your practical advice. What are some creative ways to teach the faith to kids to make it fun and more involved? Thanks. Well, you can look for resources that will help you live the liturgical calendar in your home in a more rich and inviting way with children. I want to recommend three books. There's so many good books out there, and I know you can find them if you do a search, but there are three produced by Emmaus Road Publishing that I want to highly recommend. The first is Meg Hunter-Kilmer's new Saints Around the World. It's a wonderful resource for exposing you and your whole family to saints that may not have ever crossed your paths before. And she has wonderful insights on how children can appreciate and understand them. Second, Through the Year with Jesus, Gospel Readings and Reflections for Children by Catherine Bogner. And third, my husband Scott Hahn's book, Signs of Life, 40 Catholic Customs and Their Biblical Roots. I think not only will you find an enriched understanding of what we do as Catholics and why, but maybe pick up some more customs that you can adapt to your family. I also would recommend St. Mary's Messenger as a quarterly publication for children that includes stories, scriptures, crafts. One that came to my home recently. Scott was going to visit one of our married children, and so I looked at the craft materials that were needed and copied some pages and added some craft materials so that my daughter-in-law didn't have to do anything other than point the children to the magazine and they could do it themselves. So that may be a good resource for grandmothers to then share with their grandchildren. Pray for a way to share the joy of our faith, because it truly becomes contagious. The second question comes to us from Rita. Dear Kimberly, I feel utterly lost and alone. The reality of my marriage is so far from where I want it to be. My husband has been keeping secrets and communicating with women online, and he refuses to have any more children. We only have one, our 8-year-old son. Any advice would be appreciated. Well, first, Rita, let me say how sorry I am for your heartache. I urge you, like St. Paul does in 1 Corinthians 7, to pray and to stay. To pray for his conversion, because the deepest problem is not the individual things that he is doing that are so wrong, but that he cannot be having a heart for God at the same time. go to St. Monica and ask her to join you in prayer for your husband's conversion. Yes, his secrets, his connecting with women online, his refusal to be open to life are real problems, real sins. But the deepest issue is his heart for God. And then pray that there would be a man God would provide to come alongside him to show him what it means to be a Christian man and what it is to have a Christian marriage. Maybe he has not yet had a good example. This will be very crucial for your son, who at 8 years old, I'm sure, is observing your husband closely and may well follow his path unless you intervene with prayers and hopefully the engagement of other people at your parish. If you stay in this relationship faithful to Christ and asking him to husband you, you may be God's instrument in bringing your husband to faith. And truly, if you offer your very real suffering for his conversion and the salvation of your son, it will bear rich fruit in your family. Receive the sacraments as often as you can so that you are fortified in this very real spiritual struggle. And I will say a prayer for you. God bless you. Thank you so much for joining us today. Let me close in a word of prayer. In the name of the Father, and of the Son, and of the Holy Spirit. Amen. Lord Jesus, you know each individual situation of each listener, whether or not they're married and what the quality of their marriage is, whether or not they have children and how their children are growing, either in love for you or not. And we ask that you will hear the concerns on each heart, that you will come alongside us, strengthen us, and help us to be the witness in our family and through our family to this world that is so desperate to know you. We pray this in the precious name of Jesus. Amen. Joining me for this episode of Beloved and Blessed. To have your questions answered on the show, please

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1: We pray because we want to come into union with God. He wants to breathe His life into us, and we want to accept that life. Because in accepting that life, we begin to experience the abundance that He has in mind for us to receive. Pray to God. Lift your praises high to God and present to Him every supplication that you might find the grace you need for the present moment that He presents to you. Everything good comes from prayer, says Mother Teresa of Calcutta, and so it is true.
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3: Family, a prayer that we pray together is a powerful prayer. 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Today we pray for mothers. Heavenly Father, we worship You, our Creator. You have revealed Your tender love for us through the love of our mothers. 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Amen.
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6: 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We've been hearing from the prophets, both Isaiah and Joel, as well as looking at God's wisdom through the book of Proverbs. Father Mike gives us a beautiful prayer today. Lord, help me have Your heart in the midst of pain.
5: Hi, my name is Father Mike Schmitz, and you're listening to The Bible in a Year, where we encounter God's voice and live life through the lens of scripture. Using the Great Adventure Bible timeline, we'll read all the way from Genesis to Revelation, discovering how the story of salvation unfolds and how we fit into that story today. The Great Adventure Bible timeline was developed by Jeff Cavins and is provided by Ascension, who produced and funded this program. It is day 199. You guys, one more day, and it's day 200. How amazing is that? And we're reading from Isaiah chapter 16 and 17. We're reading the conclusion of the book of the prophet Joel, chapter 3. And we're also reading Proverbs chapter 10, verses 21 through 24. The book of the prophet Isaiah, chapter 16. They have sent lambs to the ruler of the land, from Selah by the way of the desert to the mount of the daughter of Zion. Like fluttering birds, like scattered nestlings, so are the daughters of Moab at the fords of the Arnon. Give counsel. Grant justice. Make your shade like night at the height of noon. Hide the outcasts. Betray not the fugitive. Let the outcasts of Moab sojourn among you. Be a refuge to them from the destroyer. When the oppressor is no more, and destruction has ceased, and he who tramples underfoot has vanished from the land, then a throne will be established in steadfast love, and on it will sit in faithfulness in the tent of David, one who judges and seeks justice and is swift to do righteousness. We have heard of the pride of Moab, how proud he was, of his arrogance, his pride, and his insolence. His boasts are false. Therefore, let Moab wail. Let everyone wail for Moab. Mourn, utterly stricken, for the raisin cakes of Kir Hareseth. For the fields of Heshbon languish, and the vine of Sibmah, the lords of the nations have struck down its branches, which reached to Jezer and strayed to the desert. its shoots spread abroad and passed over the sea. Therefore, I weep with the weeping of Jezer, for the vine of Sibmah. I drench you with my tears, O Heshbon and Eleale. For upon your fruit and your harvest, the battle shout has fallen, and joy and gladness are taken away from the fruitful field. And in the vineyards, no songs are sung, no shouts are raised, no treader treads out wine in the presses, the vintage shout is hushed. Therefore, my soul moans like a lyre for Moab, and my heart for Kir Hires. And when Moab presents himself, when he wearies himself upon the high place, when he comes to his sanctuary to pray, he will not prevail. This is the word which the Lord spoke concerning Moab in the past. But now, the Lord says, in 3 years, like the years of a hireling, the glory of Moab will be brought into contempt. In spite of all his great multitude, and those who survive will be very few and feeble. Chapter 17. An oracle concerning Damascus. An oracle concerning Damascus. Behold, Damascus will cease to be a city, and will become a heap of ruins. Her cities will be deserted forever. They will be for flocks, which will lie down, and none will make them afraid. The fortress will disappear from Ephraim, and the kingdom from Damascus. And the remnant of Syria will be like the glory of the children of Israel, says the Lord of hosts. And in that day, the glory of Jacob will be brought low, and the fat of his flesh will grow lean. And it shall be as when the reaper gathers standing grain, and his arm harvests the ears, and as when one gleans the ears of grain in the valley of Rephaim. Gleanings will be left in it, as when an olive tree is beaten, two or three berries in the top of the highest bough, four or five on the branches of a fruit tree, says the Lord God of Israel. In that day, men will regard their Maker, and their eyes will look to the Holy One of Israel. They will not have regard for the altar.

the nations roar like the roaring of many waters, but he will rebuke them, and they will flee far away, chased like chaff on the mountains before the wind, and whirling dust before the storm. At evening time, behold, terror. Before morning, they are no more. This is the portion of those who despoil us, and the lot of those who plunder us. The Book of Joel, Chapter 3. For behold, in those days, and at that time, when I restore the fortunes of Judah and Jerusalem, I will gather all the nations and bring them down to the valley of Jehoshaphat, and I will enter into judgment with them there on account of my people and my heritage Israel, because they have scattered them among the nations and have divided up my land and have cast lots for my people and have given a boy for a harlot and have sold a girl for wine and have drunk it. What are you to me, O Tyre and Sidon, in all the regions of Philistia? Are you paying me back for something? If you are paying me back, I will repay your deed upon your own head swiftly and speedily, for you have taken my silver and my gold and have carried my rich treasures into your temples. You have sold the people of Judah and Jerusalem to the Greeks, removing them far from their own border. But now, I will stir them up from the place to which you have sold them, and I will repay your deed upon your own head. I will sell your sons and your daughters into the hand of the sons of Judah, and they will sell them to the Sabaeans, to a nation far off, for the Lord has spoken. Proclaim this among the nations. Prepare war. Stir up the mighty men. Let all the men of war draw near. Let them come up. Beat your plowshares into swords and your pruning hooks into spears. Let the weak say, I am a warrior. Hasten. And come, all you nations round about, gather yourselves there. Bring down your warriors, O Lord. Let the nations bestir themselves and come up to the valley of Jehoshaphat. For there I will sit to judge all the nations round about. Put in the sickle, for the harvest is ripe. Go in, tread, for the winepress is full. The vats overflow, for their wickedness is great. Multitudes, multitudes in the valley of decision. For the day of the Lord is near in the valley of decision. The sun and moon are darkened, and the stars withdraw their shining. And the Lord roars from Zion, and utters his voice from Jerusalem. And the heavens and the earth shake. But the Lord is a refuge to his people, a stronghold to the people of Israel. So you shall know that I am the Lord your God, who dwell in Zion, my holy mountain, and Jerusalem shall be holy, and strangers shall never again pass through it. And in that day, the mountains shall drip sweet wine, and the hills shall flow with milk, and all the stream beds of Judah shall flow with water, and the fountain shall come forth from the house of the Lord, and water the valley of Shittim. Egypt shall become a desolation, and Edom a desolate wilderness, for the violence done to the people of Judah, because they have shed innocent blood in their land. But Judah shall be inhabited forever, and Jerusalem to all generations. I will avenge their blood, and I will not clear the guilty, for the Lord dwells in Zion. The Book of Proverbs, Chapter 10, verses 21 through 24. The lips of the righteous feed many, but fools die for lack of sense. The blessing of the Lord makes rich, and he adds no sorrow with it. It is like sport to a fool to do wrong, but wise conduct is pleasure to a man of understanding. What the wicked dreads will come upon him, but the desire of the righteous will be granted. Father in heaven, we give you praise and glory. Thank you so much, God, for your word. We thank you for the prophet Joel, who just was with us only 2 days, and yet your prophet Joel not only prophesies that, yes, young men would see visions and dream dreams, and that's fulfilled in the new covenant, but also he calls us to repentance, just like your prophet Isaiah called the people of Judah and us to repentance as well. Help us to give our hearts to you more fully this day and every day. In Jesus' name, we pray, amen. In the name of the Father and of the Son and of the Holy Spirit, amen. I forgot to mention that. I think I forgot to mention yesterday that one of the really big deals in the book of the prophet Joel in chapter 2 is that he says in those days, remember the day of the Lord being a really big deal for Joel? He says, it will come to pass afterward. What will? That I will pour out my spirit on all flesh. Your sons and your daughters shall prophesy. Your old men shall dream dreams. Your young men shall see visions. Even upon men servants and maid servants, in those days I will pour my spirit. This came to pass in the Feast of Pentecost. In fact, Peter is one

he gives the speech on Pentecost and calling people to repentance, he quotes Joel. He quotes this very verse. And I can't believe that I didn't say that yesterday, for crying out loud. What's wrong with this guy? Because it's a big deal. It's a big deal because the day of the Lord not only happened, right? It was the locusts that Joel was using as an image. And then the armies that were going to invade and mow down and bring God's, not just his justice, but also bring about his invitation, his call back to his heart. But also this day of the Lord that has come in Pentecost and will come ultimately, that we heard today in chapter 3, which is so incredible for us and so important for us to realize that Joel ends in talking about in that day, what will happen after the day of the Lord, when justice once again reigns. The mountains shall drip sweet wine. Hills flow with milk. Stream beds of Judah shall flow with water. These people, they remember what it was to live past this plague of locusts. They knew what it was to not have wine, to not have milk, that all the animals had died because they didn't have any food. They knew what that was like. And so there was such a, I imagine, a palpable experience of, yes, that kind of desolation. I do not want to go back there. And the consolation that God offers is definitely something that I want. One last thing about Joel, I just want to highlight, is Joel says something that kind of goes against what we read in Isaiah chapter 2, and we can read in Micah. And I think we read in Micah, and for sure we did, that Joel says, take your plowshares and beat them into swords, and take your pruning hooks and beat them into spears, and let the weak say, I am a warrior. Beat your plowshares into swords and your pruning hooks into spears. Let the weak say, I'm a warrior. Isaiah in chapter 2, he said, no. They're going to beat their swords into plowshares. They're going to beat their spears into pruning hooks. That's what Micah also says. And here's Joel, who says, actually, you need to prepare for war. This is what's going to come. Because we realize that, yes, ultimately in fulfillment, that we're meant to live in peace, not only peace with God, peace with each other, peace within ourselves. But there's also, as the book of Ecclesiastes says, there is a time for war. And there is this sense that as long as we live in this world that is so brutal, this world that is marked by violence, there are going to be times, and Joel is saying this, there are going to be times when you have to actually take your plowshares and beat them into swords, and take your pruning hooks, beat them into spears, and say, I'm a warrior. Even the weak, not just the mighty say this, but even the weak will say this. It's not God's plan, right? Remember that the prophet's job is not necessarily to foretell the future, but to forthtell, to be able to say, okay, in this moment, this is what you may need to be doing, or in this moment, this is what you need to do. Why? Not because it's the best thing, not because it's God's plan necessarily, but because you might actually need to fight. You might actually need to take these pruning hooks and make them into spears, and your plowshares and make them into swords. It's just the price, the cost of living in a world that has been broken by sin. And so, of course, the big call is not necessarily to take up arms against others in physical violence, right? The call for us as Christians is to be able to see the deeper spiritual reality about this. Just like we saw the King of Babylon yesterday, and how the King of Babylon is a representative, an image of Lucifer. And remember what St. Paul says, our battle is not with flesh and blood, but with principalities and powers, with the essentially with demons and dark forces that have come against us. Even those brokenness in ourselves and the brokenness that gets manifested in the world, this is still a spiritual battle that every single one of us is in the middle of. So back in Isaiah chapter 16, remember there's an oracle to Moab, and this is what's all going to go down. And that chapter 16 is a continuation of the oracle to Moab. That sense of, remember, Moab is now modern day Jordan, right across the Jordan River on the east side of the Holy Land, the Promised Land. And those folks, they had been enemies of Israel. And so here is God saying, yeah, this coming to you. In chapter 16 and chapter 17, we have an oracle concerning Damascus. So Syria and that remnant up there, that what's going to happen is they also are going to experience the justice of God. And remember, the justice of God is always oriented towards conversion. It's oriented towards goodness, oriented towards fulfillment. And so even in chapter 17, verse 7, it says, in that day, men will regard their maker. Basically, those people, those pagan people, non-Jewish people, and even those Jews who were living up there in Syria, in that region of Damascus, they will regard their maker. They'll remember the fact that there is a God in heaven, and their eyes will look to the Holy One of Israel. They will realize that, remember,
all of this stuff, all this destruction, all the condemnation that is coming upon the people, not just the people of Israel, but the people of the world, is meant to get their attention, meant to wake them up. In fact, C.S. Lewis has this quote. He says, "We can ignore pleasure. We can ignore God speaking to us in good ways." He says, "But pain insists on being attended to. God whispers to us in our pleasures. He speaks to us in our conscience, but shouts in our pains." Pain is God's megaphone to rouse a deaf world. And no doubt, pain as God's megaphone is a terrible instrument. It may lead to final and unrepented rebellion, but it gives the only opportunity for the bad man for amendment. It removes the veil. It plants the flag of truth within the fortress of the rebel soul. And this is what the prophet Isaiah is saying. That's what C.S. Lewis, a modern day prophet, had said. And this is what Isaiah is saying, that God's punishment is always oriented towards turn back to me. So in that day, men will regard their maker. Their eyes will look to the Holy One of Israel, and they will no longer have any regard for their altars, the work of their hands, and will not look to what their own fingers have made, either the Asherim or the altars of incense. In those days, they'll turn back to God because his voice was loud enough in their suffering. The voice was loud. His voice was loud enough in their pain that they could actually listen. And that's my prayer for myself is, God, I don't want to make you bring me pain in order for me to listen. But even in the midst of pain, help me to listen to you, God. And that's a prayer for all of us, right? Is that, no, Lord, yeah, if I can just hear your voice without pain, awesome, fantastic. Let me turn to you. Let me repent of whatever I need to repent of. Let me belong to you fully. But if pain comes along, if suffering comes along, if justice or even just evil that you allow to happen comes along, help me to hear your voice in the midst of that pain. When a storm comes along, Lord, help me to see your face in the midst of that storm. If tempests can kick up and are threatening to drown me, Lord, help me to have your heart in the midst of that pain. That's our prayer. It's my prayer for you as well. Please pray for each other. I am in need of your prayer too. Just please keep praying for me, because this is a great walk, but we're all walking together. And there is something about the fact that every single one of us who's listening to this, every single one of us is going through something. Every single one of us is facing some kind of battle, some kind of enemy, some kind of obstacle that we can't do on our own. We can't do it on our own. And so we pray for each other. And we stick with it. And what's going to happen is we're going to see each other soon. Maybe tomorrow. That's what I'm excited for. My name is Father Mike. I can't wait to see you tomorrow. God bless.

0: That was day 199 of Bible in a Year with Father Mike Schmitz. And now I'd like to share audio from a video called Purgatory with Father Mike from the Ascension Presents YouTube channel.
1: Hi, my name is Father Mike Schmitz, and this is Ascension Presents. So a little while ago, I did a video on purgatory. I'm just going to presume in this video that that you understand that purgatory is real, that it's a place of purification. What is it? We know as Christians that Jesus Christ, he took away the eternal consequences of sin, the eternal consequence of sin being hell. But there are such a things as temporal or temporary or in time consequences for sin. We all recognize this. And this is a very interesting thing, is that we recognize, yeah, there's eternal consequences for sin, aka hell. But there's also temporal consequences for sin, that we experience the effects of it in our lives. One of the consequences of sin in our lives is we don't love how we should, right? We love the wrong things, or we love the right things wrongly, right? It just becomes one of those things where our hearts need to be purified. Our love needs to be purified either in this life or in purgatory, in order to be able to do what? In order to be able to love God as he deserves. Because I know this about myself, that even if I'm in a right relationship with God, right? So I'm in a state of grace. I don't love God as he deserves to be loved. And so what the spiritual life is for in many ways, and what purgatory is for, if it doesn't happen in this life, is for one's love to become purified, for one's love, for one's heart to be able to love God like he deserves to be loved. And also how you're made to love God. And so, again, that's what purgatory is. But you don't actually have to go to

purgatory for that to happen. In fact, God wants to do that in this life. He wants to purify your love. Kind of the classic way that it's been described by a lot of like really big time saints has been defining the three ages of the interior life, or the three ways of the interior life. Here's kind of some technical terms. There's what you call the purgative way. It's what most of us are in right now. It's probably where you're wrestling with some big deal sins, but you're kind of really battling them out. You're choosing God, but sometimes you fall back. You have to go to confession because, you know, you keep flipping up. But you're experiencing some highs in the spiritual life, and you're experiencing some kind of lows in the spiritual life, dryness and distraction in prayer. That's the purgative way. Purifies you, right? The second way, or second age, is called the illuminative way. The illuminative way is marked by at least two different, what they call dark nights, not Batman, but dark nights, N-I-G-H-T-S's, dark nights of the dark night of the soul and the dark night of the senses. Senses comes first, then soul. I'll talk about that in a second. And then there's what they call the unitive way. And that's after passing through all of this, one experiences this kind of union with God because they love God as he ought to be loved as best that they can by his grace in this life. Okay, so the purgative way, the illuminative way, and the unitive way. Okay, so what is this all about? Well, I like to describe or to kind of like imagine these three ways, because that sounds very abstract, right? Let's make it concrete. Imagine there is a boat, and the boat is on the shore of some water, or the shore of like lake, whatever kind of thing, right? And so you're not in the boat, but you have to push the boat. You have to move the boat out into the water. Now, in the purgative way, what happens is there's kind of the water, the waves are kind of lapping the shore, right? So every time the waves come in, the boat lifts up a little bit and you can push it out. But then the waves go out and it's like a little bit harder. And so imagine sometimes it's really easy. That's the moment of grace and just be lifted up. And sometimes the water goes out. It's like, ooh, it's not really moving very far. That's what you and I experience a lot of times when it comes to dryness in prayer, when it comes to spiritual desolation. Desolation is that kind of what you might call spiritual darkness in prayer, where you don't feel anything. So you can push, but it's like, it doesn't feel like anything's going anywhere. And that's the purgative way in some ways, right? Because it's feel grace and you moving forward. Seems like there is no grace and I'm stuck. If a person keeps pushing in that, they get to this place called the illuminative way. Now, in the illuminative way, there's a couple moments of like a powerful consolation. We might even say that like the tide comes in and it's like, oh my gosh, I can move this boat without even hardly pushing on it because just God is doing something in my life with this great consolation. Now, what God is doing in that great consolation is he's revealing to you two important things. One, that he's real. Two, that you can trust him. Because where he's leading you is what is called the first dark night of the senses. Now, the dark night of the senses is, you can imagine, you go to prayer and you don't feel anything. Like you go to show up for prayer, like, wait, this used to be really helpful for me. I used to read scripture and set my heart on fire. I used to do the Stations of the Cross and was so moved by the Lord's passion. I used to go to mass and just be so engaged, but right now I feel dryness. I feel emptiness. I'm not getting anything. And what the boat image could be is that the tide goes out. So again, at first there was grace, right? Consolation. The tide is in and you can just float that boat as much as you want, but the tide goes out. Here the boat is on the earth and you're just like trying to push this thing, but it's not going anywhere. You can see the water and you're like, in fact, just get to the water. It'll be a lot easier. So you just keep on pressing. Now, what happens is if a person continues to be faithful in that, because desolation in and of itself is not a good thing. Like desolation in and of itself doesn't do anything. It's when we're in the moment of desolation and we continue to lean into the Lord. That's what does something. Okay. So by God's grace, we continue to act. We continue to choose God. We continue to pray. We continue to do good works. These are things that are combat desolation. So tide comes in. That was the first dark night, the dark night of the senses. Tide comes back in. And again, God reminds you, okay, he's real and he's good. You can trust him. And then what happens is the dark night of the soul. And my image for the dark night of the soul is the tide goes out, but it doesn't just kind of go out so you can see it in the future or see it in the distance. The tide goes out so far that it seems like I'm in the middle of the Sahara Desert. And so I'm supposed to push this boat and it feels impossible. And okay, now here's the thing. In the dark night of the senses, you could still see the tide. You could still see the water. Similarly, when we're in the dark night of the senses, we say, okay, I'm not getting anything in prayer, Lord. But I'm going to choose you because I know that ultimately
you're going to

0: bring me into your presence. Ultimately, you're going to bring me into heaven. Well, the dark night of the soul is the water is gone. There's no way, it's not anywhere in sight. And the person perceives that they're tempted to have the sense of like, there is no hope and there is no heaven. But even in the fact that there's the fact that I feel like there is no hope and I feel like there is no heaven, I'm still going to choose God. I'm still going to push on this boat. I'm still going to show up for prayer. I'm still going to belong to Jesus. Even if I never get heaven, I'm going to still choose him. And what the Lord is doing in that moment of the dark night of the soul is he's purifying that love even more. That's what has to happen, right? If you're for your love and for my love for God to become the kind of love that can step into heaven, we have to choose him even in darkness. We have to choose him when we don't feel consolation. We have to choose him when it feels like desolation. Why? Not because God is testing you. Like he's saying like, I wonder how long they can hold on. Not because God is saying like, I wonder, let me see how far they're willing to go. That is not the point. The point is my heart can't be the kind of heart that gets into heaven if I love God just for his gifts. So at some point, he has to stop giving the gifts. That's why right now, even sometimes in your prayer, there's this desolation. You're like, well, I don't feel anything. Yes, perfect. That's a really good moment. Because why? Because that's a great moment. You get to choose God for his sake, not for his gifts. When you feel desolation, again, desolation in and of itself is not good. But desolation, but choosing God in the midst of desolation is a huge good. In that time of the dark night of the senses, okay, I'm not feeling anything, but Lord, I'm just going to lean into this. And the dark night of the soul is, God, even if there's no heaven, even if like I never get there, I'm going to choose you because I'm not even choosing you for heaven. I'm choosing you because you are God and you deserve to be loved. Now, that's what is meant to happen in this life. That's why if you experience dryness in prayer, like, oh, don't despair. Like that wasn't supposed to rhyme. But if you experience this darkness and dryness in prayer, do not give up. That's the time to lean in and to be able to say, okay, Lord, you're doing something in my heart right now that you couldn't do without this dryness. Let me just sidebar here quick. Spiritual desolation and depression are two very different things. I heard a Catholic psychologist or psychiatrist, I can't remember, talk about the distinction. He said spiritual desolation or spiritual darkness has to do with only with your spiritual life. Like only when it comes to prayer and whatnot. Depression, it's kind of this pall casts a darkness over your whole life. That's maybe a helpful way that some of you can make a distinction. Am I in spiritual desolation or am I experiencing depression? So what am I talking about? What I'm talking about is this is God's work in your life that he wants you to do right now. Jesus Christ took away our eternal consequences for our sin, hell. He made it possible for you and I to have access to the Father in this life and in eternity. But we still have these temporal consequences. When we go through spiritual desolation and continue to choose Jesus and continue to choose to love God for his own sake and not just for his gifts, your heart is becoming the kind of heart that can love God forever in heaven. So please don't despair and don't give up. When you experience that dryness, just keep praying, keep pushing that boat, knowing that the Lord who's calling you is also giving you the strength to stay faithful. He's giving you the strength to push the boat. He's giving you the strength, and he will lead you through this with a heart that's even more powerfully capable of loving him and loving others. From all of us here at Ascension Presents and Father Mike Schmitz, God bless.
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1: Catechism in a Year is produced and funded by Ascension and distributed on radio through a partnership with Max Studios. The catechism used is the Ascension edition of the catechism, which includes the Foundations of Faith approach. You can follow along in any recent version of the Catechism of the Catholic Church. A reading plan and all Catechism in a Year episodes can be found at ascensionpress.com/CIY or on the Ascension app. As we continue exploring the Sacrament of Reconciliation, we'll read that although the sacrament has undergone changes in discipline and celebration over the centuries, the same fundamental elements have remained the same. We'll also hear about contrition, both perfect and imperfect contrition.
0: Hi, my name is Father Mike Schmitz, and you're listening to the Catechism in a Year, where we encounter God's plan of sheer goodness for us, revealed in Scripture and passed down through the tradition of the Catholic faith. The Catechism in a Year is provided by Ascension, who produced and funded this program. In 365 days, we'll read through the Catechism of the Catholic Church, discovering our identity in God's family as we journey together toward our heavenly home. This is day 199. We're reading paragraphs 1446 to 1454. You know, today we're continuing to talk about the Sacrament of Reconciliation. We're going to talk about today how this sacrament developed over time, a little bit of that, because how we have it now, how we experience the Sacrament of Reconciliation at this point in time is not exactly the way that it was celebrated even for the first number of centuries in Christianity. And so we're going to look at that. We're also going to look at what is it that the fundamental structure. So some things have changed. Some, you might say, cosmetic things have changed, or maybe some practical things have changed, but the fundamental structure of the Sacrament of Reconciliation has remained the same. And that's what the penitent does, you know, the person who's going to confession, and then what the Lord does through the church. That's remained the same. We're also going to look at today the beginning of the acts of the penitent. Again, so the penitent is the person going to confession. It requires the penitent does a couple things, or has a couple things, and is moved by a couple things. One is contrition. We also have confession. We have satisfaction. Now, we're only going to look at the first one today. We're looking at contrition. So what is it to have contrition, or what is it to be contrite when it comes to coming before the Lord and acknowledging our sins and turning back to Him? Remember, we talked about this a couple days ago and yesterday as well, that interior repentance is a radical reorientation of our whole life. A return, a conversion to God with all our heart. And so because of that, we need to have this thing called contrition. We'll look at what that is today. So without any further ado, let us do a prayer. That doesn't make sense. Without anything further, let's just call upon our Heavenly Father in the name of the Father and the Son and the Holy Spirit. God in heaven, you are good and you are love, and you call us back to yourself constantly. You continue to offer us and all peoples of the world reconciliation. You offer us your forgiveness because you are not only just, you are merciful. You not only are good and fair, you also extend your grace to us, a grace that we do not deserve, but a grace that we do need. You give us your mercy. Lord God, help us to enter into your mercy. Help us to allow your mercy to enter into us. And give us the grace today, whatever it is that is our sin, whatever it is that is keeping us away from you, to say yes to your love, to say yes to your grace, and to say yes to mercy. Break our hearts and make us contrite. Break our hearts and help us fall more and more in love with you. Help us to hate sin and to love you. In Jesus' name we pray. Amen. In the name of the Father, and of the Son, and of the Holy Spirit. Amen. Today is day 199. We are reading paragraphs 1446 to 1454. The Sacrament of Forgiveness. Christ instituted the Sacrament of Penance for all sinful members of His Church. Above all, for those who, since baptism, have fallen into grave sin, and have thus lost their baptismal grace and wounded ecclesial communion. It is to them that the Sacrament of Penance offers a new possibility to convert and to recover the grace of justification. The Fathers of the Church present this sacrament as the second plank of salvation after the shipwreck, which is the loss of grace. Over the centuries, the concrete form in which the Church has exercised this power received from the Lord has varied considerably. During the first centuries, the reconciliation of Christians who had committed particularly grave sins after their baptism, for example, idolatry, murder, or adultery, was tied to a very rigorous discipline, according to which penitents had to do public penance for their sins, often for years before receiving reconciliation. To this order

penitence, which concerned only certain grave sins, one was only rarely admitted, and in certain regions, only once in a lifetime. During the 7th century, Irish missionaries, inspired by the Eastern monastic tradition, took to continental Europe the private practice of penance, which does not require public and prolonged completion of penitential works before reconciliation with the Church. From that time on, the sacrament has been performed in secret between penitent and priest. This new practice envisioned the possibility of repetition, and so opened the way to a regular frequenting of this sacrament. It allowed the forgiveness of grave sins and venial sins to be integrated into one sacramental celebration. In its main lines, this is the form of penance that the Church has practiced down to our day. Beneath the changes in discipline and celebration that this sacrament has undergone over the centuries, the same fundamental structure is to be discerned. It comprises two equally essential elements. On the one hand, the acts of the man who undergoes conversion through the action of the Holy Spirit, namely contrition, confession, and satisfaction. On the other, God's action through the intervention of the Church. The Church, who through the bishop and his priests, forgives sins in the name of Jesus Christ and determines the manner of satisfaction, also prays for the sinner and does penance with him. Thus, the sinner is healed and reestablished in ecclesial communion. The formula of absolution used in the Latin Church expresses the essential elements of this sacrament. The Father of Mercies is the source of all forgiveness. He effects the reconciliation of sinners through the Passover of his Son and the gift of his Spirit through the prayer and ministry of the Church. The prayer is thus: God, the Father of Mercies, through the death and the resurrection of his Son, has reconciled the world to himself and sent the Holy Spirit among us for the forgiveness of sins. Through the ministry of the Church, may God give you pardon and peace. And I absolve you from your sins in the name of the Father, and of the Son, and of the Holy Spirit. The acts of the penitent. Penance requires the sinner to endure all things willingly, be contrite of heart, confess with the lips, and practice complete humility and fruitful satisfaction. Contrition. Among the penitent's acts, contrition occupies first place. Contrition is sorrow of the soul and detestation for the sin committed, together with the resolution not to sin again. When it arises from a love by which God is loved above all else, contrition is called perfect, contrition of charity. Such contrition remits venial sins. It also obtains forgiveness of mortal sins if it includes the firm resolution to have recourse to sacramental confession as soon as possible. The contrition called imperfect or attrition is also a gift of God, a prompting of the Holy Spirit. It is born of the consideration of sin's ugliness, or the fear of eternal damnation and the other penalties threatening the sinner. Contrition of fear. Such a stirring of conscience can initiate an interior process which, under the prompting of grace, will be brought to completion by sacramental absolution. By itself, however, imperfect contrition cannot obtain the forgiveness of grave sins, but it disposes one to obtain forgiveness in the sacrament of penance. The reception of this sacrament ought to be prepared for by an examination of conscience made in the light of the Word of God. The passages best suited to this can be found in the Ten Commandments, the Moral Catechesis of the Gospels, and the Apostolic Letters, such as the Sermon on the Mount and the Apostolic Teachings. All right, there we are, paragraphs 1446 to 1454. A couple things we're gonna highlight is what is sacrament for? Who is the sacrament of reconciliation for? It's a sacrament of reconciliation for all of those who, after having been baptized, have fallen into grave sin. So that's and gravely wounded. Not only they've lost their baptismal grace, but also gravely wounded ecclesial communion. And so I love that image that this says the fathers present this sacrament as the second plank of salvation after the shipwreck, which is the loss of grace. So the first plank of salvation obviously is baptism itself, that gift of salvation. But what happens when we've made shipwreck again? Well, God is so good that he continues to pour out his mercy upon us. Now, I don't know if you noted this, probably did in paragraph 1447. It gives a little bit of a history. And the history is that the way you and I experience the sacrament of reconciliation now is not the way that it was practiced from the very beginning. Yes, there was a ministry of reconciliation. Yes, there was the offering of forgiveness of sins, because that goes all the way back to Jesus giving that gift to the apostles. But in the early church, for the first couple centuries, in fact, in some regions, it even highlights that you might be able to go to confession once in a lifetime. And they'll be reserved for a couple different bigger deal sins, right? So the examples they give here are idolatry,

murder, adultery. Another one could be apostasy, right? Denying the faith, that kind of situation. I guess idolatry might fall into that category as well. And there was a public and rigorous discipline. In fact, sometimes after you've confessed, you'd go to the front of the, I guess I've heard it described like this. It would be a public confession that you would essentially walk to the front of the community, walk to the front of the church in a manner of speaking, or maybe even literally, and declare what you had done, whether that being, again, idolatry, murder, adultery, apostasy, whatever that was. And then you might actually have to, for a long time, weeks, months, maybe even years, do some kind of public penance as a way of being reestablished back in fellowship with the community and reestablished back in grace with the Lord in this particular way. Yeah, that's just how it was. Now, it was in the 7th century, as you noted this, 7th century Irish missionaries, they brought to Europe this practice, the private practice of confession, right? Where it would be between the penitent and the priest. And that gave rise to this recognition that, you know, again, God's mercies are offered to us regularly. Now, it might be a little bit easy to harshly judge the early Christians, right? It might be easy to harshly judge them and say, wow, they were so rigorous. They were so, that was kind of intense. One time, you only get to go to confession one time in your lifetime. That seems to be, can't think of a word of it for it other than rigorous. And I would agree. At the same time, I can't judge them too harshly because you can imagine that they would be interested in preserving the high call of the disciple. They'd be interested in preserving that sense of like, no, battle against sin. I mean, the letter to the Hebrews, what does he say? He says, in your battle against sin, you have not yet resisted to the point of shedding your blood. That sense of, wow, okay. So if you want to retain a sense of God's holiness, you want to retain a sense of the ugliness and awfulness of sin, then yeah, one time you get to go to confession. On the other hand, I'm so grateful for those Irish missionaries who brought to the rest of, you know, Europe and throughout the world then the practice of frequent confession and private confession, because that highlights it doesn't dismiss the reality and the brutality and the ugliness of sin, but it does emphasize God's infinite mercy and its infinite grace. And I think that, you know, it seems like virtually every heresy or every disorder is a refusal to live in paradox, like a refusal to live in that place of tension between what you might say two extremes or two things that seem opposed. You have God's justice and you have God's mercy. And so in the early church, here is an emphasis on God's justice. Yes, you, as you're coming back to the church, you get to go to confession one time because sin is awful. Sin is horrible. And God is good. And God is just. On the other hand, here's God's mercy. And God's mercy endures forever. God's mercy is new every day. And so that sense of like, let's hold both of these in tension. And that is that we might call the Catholic paradox, the Catholic both and, where we hold on to God's justice and hold on to the ugliness of sin. And we hold on to God's mercy and the beauty of his grace. And so we have to do this. And so here we are, we get to inherit, you know, 2000 years later, we get to inherit the way in which confession has come to us. Now, at the same time, paragraph 1448 highlights this truth and this reality that even though the change in discipline of, you know, how confession looks has changed over the centuries, the fundamental structure, those essential elements have remained the same. So on the one hand, what we do, right? So we undergo conversion through the action of the Holy Spirit. We have these three elements of contrition, confession, satisfaction. On the other hand, we have God's action through the intervention of the church. And so that's through the bishops and the priests who are ministers of God's reconciliation, so important for us. And so that has remained the same. So even though some of the discipline and celebration of the sacrament has changed, the essential elements have always remained the same. And one thing I want to highlight this, we're going to talk about this again when we talk about the role of the priest in confession. But at the end of paragraph 1448, I just invite you to note this. It says this. It says, the church, who through the bishop and his priests, forgives sins in the name of Jesus Christ and determines the matter of satisfaction, goes, here's the next line, also prays for the sinner and does penance with him. I don't know if you've ever known that. So one of the things that the priest does when he hears your confession, yes, he gives absolution in the name of Jesus, in the name of the church,

Yes, he gives you a penance to do. But one of the duties of the priest is also to pray for the sinner, to pray for you whenever you go to confession. And I don't know if you got this line, and does penance with him. I remember when I first heard this, I was a missionary down in Central America as a college graduate before I went into seminary. And I'd gone to confession. You know, I can't even remember if I've shared my experience of just, I encountered Jesus for the first time in an incredibly powerful way in the sacrament of reconciliation. And it has marked my life. I'm so grateful for the way in which God's mercy has marked my life through confession. But there was a time, kind of toward the end of college and the beginning of being a missionary, where I kind of drifted away from, I had hardened my heart to the Lord, even though I was a missionary, even though I was going to mass on a regular basis, I had hardened my heart to the Lord. And so after the Lord broke my heart again and brought me back to him, I went to confession for the first time in kind of a while. And it was, some confessions are a little bit bigger than others, if you might say it like that. I went to confession. The priest gave me a very, very minor penance. And I was like, wow, Father, that's kind of easy, a lightweight kind of a situation for me. And he said, oh, no. Oh, yeah, it is. But he said two things. He said, that's because, God's grace is free. You're not earning his grace. You're not earning his mercy. And he said, but I want you to know that I will be fasting for you for the next 30 days. And I was like, what? And yeah, the priest, when you hear my confession, gave me a penance of, I don't know, 10 Hail Marys, something like that, like something that would be over in a minute. But he said, but I want you to know, I'll be fasting for you for the next 30 days. This is part of the role of the priest in confession. He prays for the sinner and he does penance with him. Now, that might be an extreme case. This was a very unique priest and a very we had a little bit of history because when I was down in that mission, I was kind of a jerk. And so I think I probably was a jerk to him. And so maybe his doing penance for me was also a way of kind of like disciplining his interior life and not hating me. I'm not sure about that, but it's a gift. And it's, in fact, is what every priest is called to. Now, not every priest can fast 30 days for every person who goes to confession, but he should do some kind of penance. And so my brothers who are listening to this, my brother priests who are listening to this, just as a reminder, that's what we're called. We're called to pray for the sinner and do penance with him. Now, the next section is the prayer of absolution. Just before the acts of the penitent, there's an example of the prayer of absolution. Now, this in your catechism is probably the old prayer of absolution, because I believe just in 2023, the church updated a couple of words. And so where it says here in your catechism, if you're following along with your eyeballs, not just the ears, it says that God has reconciled the world to himself and sent the Holy Spirit among us. Well, the new translation or the new wording is he has reconciled the world to himself and poured out the Holy Spirit for the forgiveness of sins. So poured out versus sent. Okay, that's one word change. And the second to last line, may God give you pardon and peace. The new translation is may God grant you pardon and peace. So there you go. That's just a kind of an FYI, kind of a tidbit thing for you. Now, the last piece here is when it comes to the acts of the penitent. Tomorrow, we'll talk about the next acts of the penitent of confession of sins, satisfaction. But today, we're talking about contrition. So among what we have to do in confession is contrition. Contrition is what? Contrition is sorrow of the soul and detestation for the sins committed together with a resolution not to sin again. And so very few of us have what they call perfect contrition. No, what is contrition? It says here very clearly in 1451, contrition is sorrow of the soul and detestation for the sin committed together with the resolution not to sin again. Okay, so there's that sense of, I'm sad, the sorrow of the soul and I detest my sins. We even say that in the act of contrition. I detest my sins together with the resolution not to sin again. Now, here's something to kind of pay attention to. Sometimes we have a couple extremes. Once again, we have extremes. Justice and mercy, we have the extreme of a contrition. For example, there are some people who will say, I don't know. I don't feel badly for what I've done. So can I go to confession? And I would ask them, because they say, but maybe I'm not contrite. Maybe if I don't feel badly, it says here that contrition is sorrow of the soul, detestation for the sins committed. I will ask every person who comes to confession or hesitates to go to confession,

0: Like, because they're maybe worried that, I don't know, am I sad? I don't feel sad. I'd ask this, is there any part of you that wants to be free from this sin? Is there any part of you that wants to have this sin taken away from you and that you can just live at that freedom and that joy and the love of God? If there's any part of you that desires this freedom, then you have the beginnings of contrition. And I believe that our God is so humble, that he is so loving, that he will take even the smallest glimmer of contrition that we can offer, and he can do a miracle in our lives. So we know this. I believe that we know this, that it's not perfect, right? There's such a thing as perfect contrition. 14:52 talks about perfect contrition, which is that arises from a love by which God is loved above all else. Easier for me to say. The next paragraph, 14:53, says there's imperfect contrition as well. And imperfect contrition, that's a gift of the Holy Spirit. But a lot of times that is what? That's I'm here. I'm going to confession because, yep, sin is ugly. And also, I don't want to go to hell, you know, or I don't want to experience the other penalties threatening me in my sin. And so there is a stirring of conscience that's happening there. So it's imperfect because it's I'm looking out for my own neck, right? It's imperfect because my motivation is not so much a love of God as much as it is a love of self. At the same time, God receives that. He takes it. How crazy is this? How humble God is, that he's willing to even take our imperfect, selfish contrition and give us his mercy, the mercy that he purchased for us by his own blood, by the shedding of his own blood, by the pouring out of his own life. It's incredible. But that's an act of grace too, even if I'm a mercenary, right? Even if I'm like, okay, Lord, I'm in it for me, but please give me your grace, give me your forgiveness, because at the very least, I don't know if I love heaven, but I don't want hell. God is so good that he will give us that grace. Now, the goal, of course, in all of our hearts, for all of our hearts, is that I don't want heaven for my sake. I want heaven for God's sake. I don't want God for my sake. I want God for his own sake, that I love God for not for his gifts, but I love God for him. And that's the goal of all of our hearts, where that's perfect contrition. And so, you know, I don't know if you have seen this before. Many acts of contrition, there is a sense in there, even a sentence in there, where sometimes an act of perfect contrition will say, okay, I confess my sins because I dread the loss of heaven and fear the pains of hell, but most of all, because I've offended you, my God, who are all good and deserving of all my love. That is a way of expressing perfect contrition. And we can pray that prayer. You can pray that prayer, even if you realize that's aspirational, right? It's not actually how I feel right now. It is an aspiration. I would like to be able to be here because I say, most of all, because I love you above all things. But that might not be true. It's okay to pray that prayer, because in that sense, at least that part of the prayer is an aspirational part of that prayer, and it's worth expressing. It's worth aspiring to. Now, two quick things. You might have noticed this in paragraph 14:52. It said, such contrition. What kind of contrition? Perfect contrition. Perfect contrition remits venial sins. Awesome. The next line, or part of that line, though, says it also obtains forgiveness of mortal sins if it includes the firm resolution to have recourse to sacramental confession as soon as possible. So here is something that it could be problematic or could be confusing for some people, because they'd say, oh, okay, so I can go receive Holy Communion because I made an act of contrition. I'll go to confession the next time I get a chance. That's not what this is saying. It's not saying you made an act of contrition, now just go to receive communion and go to confession the next chance you have. That's not what that's saying. It's saying that if I have perfect contrition, it obtains forgiveness of mortal sins with the thought, the intention, resolution, that I'm going to go to confession as soon as I can. It doesn't say if I make an act of perfect contrition, but if I have perfect contrition. So the great question we get to ask ourselves is, okay, in this moment, do I love God above all else? And that's my motivation. That's the word today. You guys, well, I'm praying for you. Please pray for me. My name is Father Mike. I cannot wait to see you tomorrow. God bless.
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3: In this Sunday's Gospel, our Lord speaks a parable. He speaks of a farmer who sows a field of wheat, but when the wheat grows, he finds that it's also full of weeds. A dialogue ensues between him and his servants. "Master, did you not sow good seed in your field? Where have the weeds come from?" He answered, "An enemy has done this." His servant said to him, "Do you want us to go and pull them up?" He replied, "No, if you pull up the weeds, you might uproot the wheat along with them. Let them grow together until harvest. Then, after harvest, he will separate the weeds from the wheat." What strikes us the most about this parable is the reasoning of the farmer, not to pull up the weeds because it might uproot the wheat along with the weeds. He promises that at the end, he will separate the two out, one to be burned and the other to be gathered into his barn. But for the time being, he leaves the two together. There are two important lessons being taught by our Lord in this parable. The first is how much he cares for the wheat. His goal is to gather the wheat into his barn, and he won't jeopardize the growth of that wheat, even if it means that the wheat's growth time be one of threat or discomfort. The second lesson is that the wheat has to live next to weeds. Its growth and development will not be one of ease and comfort. And both of these lessons have an important impact on our view of our spiritual lives. God asks us to bear with things that are uncomfortable and even risks in our lives as part of our journey towards our heavenly kingdom. But he is watching us, loving us, and will bring us to our final goal. On our journey, there will be obstacles, but God will walk with us all the way.
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4: July is dedicated as the month of devotion to the precious blood of Jesus. 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
5: 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Prayer is conversation, and conversation is the only way to build a relationship with God. It's the most important relationship. All of our other relationships depend on this one.
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6: Family, a prayer that we pray together is a powerful prayer. 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Today we pray for those suffering from natural disasters. Almighty God, we humble ourselves before you, the Creator of all things visible and invisible. So many throughout the world suffer from the forces of nature. Have mercy on them, O Lord. So many have died from disasters. Give them eternal rest, O Lord. Do not look on our sins, but on our faith in you. We place all of our hope in your goodness. Calm the storms, bring gentle rains to our lands, and let your people live in tranquility and peace. We ask this through Christ our Lord. Amen.
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Hello and welcome to Catholic Answers Live. Thanks for being here with us on this. I hope it's sunny where you are. Sunny summer Wednesday afternoon. Joe Heschmeyer, our guest. You can ask him anything. 888-318-7884. 888-318-7884. Joe Heschmeyer, of course, Shameless Papist. Shameless Popery is his podcast. And his books, they are many, including A Man Named Joseph, Guardian for Our Time. I never lead with that one, Joe. I thought I'd just throw that one in. The Early Church was the Catholic Church. Pope Peter, The Eucharist is Really Jesus,

0: Welcome, Joe Heschmeyer.
1: Thanks. Good to be here.
0: It's good to have you. Are you going to stay both hours?
1: I think so.
0: Are you?
1: I'm not in the thumbnail, so I'm a little confused who is supposed to be here.
0: Are you here?
1: Sort of.
0: Here's the deal. You're wearing, I don't even know how to describe what you're wearing right now. You're definitely wearing a magnificent summer shirt. But you're also wearing, are they glasses? Are they goggles? What is that that you're wearing?
1: Blue sunglasses.
0: Why?
1: My wife absolutely hates it. So I don't know if you remember this. I think people who follow the show more closely than you do will remember that at the start of the summer.
0: No, I remember that part.
1: To, summer shirt off. And this is me juicing it. This is me cheating a little bit.
0: Yeah, you did. You did.
1: Completing the look.
0: Since I have utterly failed every Wednesday to wear a good summer shirt. And the honest truth is I feel a little bit sad about it now because I don't think even if I tried, I could compete with these shirts you're coming up with. I can't describe that. It's kind of got Miami Dolphins colors on it, but not quite. It's exciting, Joe. It's an exciting shirt. I don't know. Should I ask you a question or should I just go straight to the phones? Because you see the phones already filled up.
1: Let's do it.
0: I think we just go straight to the phones.
1: Okay.
0: Edgar's going to be mad at me because he thinks he runs the show. But Daniel in Prattville, Alabama, we're just going to go straight to the phones. And you're up, Daniel. What do you got for us?
2: Hey, guys. Can you hear me?
0: Very well.
1: Yeah.
0: Extremely well. Yes.
2: Okay, good. All right, so I'm a Catholic convert. I've been with the church 3 years now. My mother is not Catholic, and I'm trying to get her on board. But there are some things that she believes that I'm still trying to get her to overcome. And there's one in particular that I'm having trouble getting her an answer on. And it's about the church as in its nature. So we've got the church militant, the church triumphant, and the church suffering, I think it is.
0: Not in that order, but yes.
2: Believes that, yes. My mother believes that that the church is purely spiritual. From the time you get baptized, then you are part of the church as a whole, and everything that, you know, goes on behind the scenes, as it were, is, you know, that's what it is. You don't need to do anything, you know, here on earth, you know, ritualistically speaking. You don't need the mass, you don't need any of that, is, you know, her beliefs, because, you know, she's been baptized, she's part of the church, and the church is spiritual only. And I don't really have a great answer for that yet.
1: Wonderful. Well, first of all, welcome home. Second, let's just go for a little bit of a biblical stroll through the New Testament to see how the New Testament church is described. And it might be worth at least nodding towards the Old Testament, that in the Old Testament, God formed a visible people, Israel. Now, it's true, there were some people who were spiritually united who were not fully incorporated into the visible body, Israel. But nevertheless, everyone was called to be part of one ecclesia, one assembly, which was Israel. It was the gathering together. So even the word for church in Greek, ekklesia, is to be called together, to be assembled. And so the first red flag should be, okay, this word, both in terms of what it means and in terms of how it's used in the Old Testament in the Septuagint translation, always referred to a visible gathering together of the people. It never referred to a purely spiritual reality. It never referred to something invisible. So that's just the first red flag. The second red flag is 1 Corinthians chapter 12, where St. Paul describes the church as the body of Christ. Now, if you think about it, sometimes we use body in this really amorphous way in English. But in the context Paul is writing, he is talking about the church as a continuation of the incarnation. Now, obviously, it would be heretical. It would be the heresy of Docetism or Gnosticism to say, well, Jesus was only spiritually present. He wasn't physically present. That's just not true. He becomes physically present. How? By taking on a body. The Word became flesh and dwelt among us. This embodied nature, the incarnation, is the eternal God who is spiritual becoming embodied. So Christ is at once soul and body. He is also at once God and man. And the church, as the body of Christ, is called to be the continuation of the incarnation, that the divine is made present among us in this visible sort of way. Then you look practically.

0: adjudicating them, settling them. And we see that throughout the New Testament. We see, for example, St. Paul rebuking the Christians of Corinth of not disciplining sinning members enough. We see in Acts chapter 15, when the Judaizer heresy arises, the apostles and the elders gather together, they debate the issue, they rebuke the Judaizers from going out and preaching without authority, they then lay out the accurate instructions, and they send Paul and Barnabas and others with instructions for what to preach. That all looks very much like a visible church. In 1 Timothy chapter 3, St. Paul says to Timothy, "I hope to come to you soon, but I'm writing these instructions to you so that if I am delayed, you may know how one ought to behave in the household of God, which is the church of the living God, the pillar and bulwark of the truth." Now, what does it mean to talk about the church as the household of God, as the pillar and bulwark of truth, if there is no church to speak of in any visible, recognizable sense? How is Timothy going to know how to behave in the household of God if he can't even find the household of God? In Matthew 13, Jesus has a series of what he calls kingdom parables. And so he says, for example, again, "The kingdom of heaven is like a net which was thrown into the sea and gathered fish of every kind. When it was full, men drew it ashore and sat down and sorted the good into vessels, but threw away the bad. So it will be at the close of the age. The angels will come out and separate the evil from the righteous and throw them into the furnace of fire. There men will weep and gnash their teeth." So notice, in the kingdom, it's not just the invisible collection of the saved. It is the collection of the saved and some measure of the damned. Now, that makes no sense on the invisible church model that is popular among modern Protestants. This, it, by the way, is not what the Reformers originally taught. Like, this modern Protestant view that the church is this purely spiritual thing, even the early Reformers recognized there's no way of making that match the biblical evidence. In John chapter 10, remember how I said in the Old Testament there was this visible people, and then there were other believers who weren't associated with the visible people of Israel? Well, Jesus talks about this. He says, "I have other sheep that are not of this fold. I must bring them also, and they will heed my voice. So there shall be one flock, one shepherd." Now, think about the model before. With Israel, you had this visible people, and then you had other believers who weren't incorporated into it. Jesus doesn't say, "Now we're going to make it where wherever you are, you're a follower." That was already, I mean, there were already believers outside of the visible boundaries in the Old Covenant. Jesus is calling for there to be one flock and one shepherd, which means nothing if there's not a visible communion. So I don't see a way you can interpret the New Testament to support this idea that the church is purely invisible, given that it's the body of Christ, given that it settles disputes, given that it can send people out like Paul and Barnabas, given that it is the household of God that we need to know how to behave in, given all of these things, given that the word itself means the assembly, and it makes no sense to talk about an assembly of people invisibly. Like, none of the biblical evidence points towards this purely spiritual reality. This kind of disembodied, disincarnate understanding of the body of Christ cuts completely against the biblical evidence. Last piece. Jesus describes the church as a city on a hill. Why is it on a hill? So everyone can see it. It's visible. Why is it a city? Because it's organized. That we are in a society, a visible society together, that is the church. That's what the New Testament teaches. That is what Christians have believed for 2,000 years. And this modern heresy of believing that it's purely disembodied and spiritual has no basis in Scripture and no basis in Christian history or tradition.
1: What do you think, Daniel?
2: That's absolutely stellar. I can use all of that. I will use all of that.
0: Wonderful.
1: Very good.
0: If you want to just player the clip, you know, sometimes it's hard in your own family. You can just say, "I heard an interesting clip," and maybe she won't recognize the voice.
1: There was a guy from our town named Daniel who asked a fascinating question. Hang on, I'm going to send you Joe's book, unless you don't want it or you already got it. Early Church was the Catholic Church. I think it's the one to send, given your question. We got to take a quick break. Thank you, Daniel, for getting us started with such a strong question. Back with more Ask Me Anything questions for Joe Heschmeyer on Catholic Answers Live.
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0: Joe Heschmeyer, our guest today on Catholic Answers Live. You can ask him anything. The number is 888-318-7884. Just one line open. 888-318-7884. I like to surprise you sometimes. Do you know what dropped on your own podcast this week? What's
1: I do, actually. It's
0: you do? Congratulations, Joe. Do. Very
1: sometimes
0: good.
1: Sometimes I spend all this time like writing the episode, and as soon as it's done, it's like, you know, when you give birth to a child, then you forget about the kid afterwards. It's like a big deal.
0: Oh, I did that with all of my kids. I gave birth to them, and then I just completely forgot about them. Yes, that's how that works, Joe. Yes.
1: I mean, maybe, yeah. Some of the moms might disagree.
0: Some might.
1: No, but this was near and dear to my heart because it's a really heartbreaking situation with the SSPX consecrations.
0: Oh, yeah.
1: So the question is this a schism? And the church has said yes. And the SSPX has said no and has given some reasons why they say no. So what I've done is to try to approach it from a slightly different angle than a lot of people are approaching it from, is to just say, okay, let's look at these four different instances in the history of the church where people made similar arguments to what the SSPX is currently making, and see how the church has responded to those arguments. And I think the emerging picture is over and over again, when people make the arguments the society is currently making, the church has traditionally always said, those are not good reasons to disobey, those are not good enough arguments, and you can't even call yourself Catholic. And so if we take those things seriously, a lot of conclusions follow. And if we think the church is wrong on those things and don't say you're a traditionalist, and if you think your situation is different than every situation that came before, I would just say watch out, because every heretical group, every schismatic group thinks that they're the special ones where, yeah, we could always trust the church before, but this time we can't. And we should just watch out for that sort of thinking. So I hope, you know, I've tried to make it where I'm not just like dunking on the society or something like this, because I understand there were a lot of horrible abuses that led to people seeking out the society as sort of a place of refuge, and trying to just make the case as charitably as I can to just say, okay, I think these are some reasons you got to watch out and should turn back.
0: Very good. I'm glad that you did it. Check it out on Shameless Popery. You can find it wherever you get your podcasts, or you can go to Joe's YouTube channel as well. Right now, we are turning to Boise, Idaho. Houston is in Boise. Welcome, Houston. You got a question for Joe?
2: Yeah, I do. Can you hear me? I'm kind of outside, and I'm kind of a little nervous, so...
0: But that is neither of those facts is coming through. Houston, you sound indoors and confident. If I had to guess, that's what I would have said. Indoors and confident. So you're just fine.
2: Okay, thank you. So my question is, I'm 17, and I've grown up in a family of essentially agnostics or nuns, right? Recently, within about the past year, I have decided that the Catholic Church is most definitely the true church. I've went through a very difficult time researching all that, and it's not exactly the easiest thing in Idaho, but I've came to that conclusion. But the issue is, I'm still 17, and my parents are not exactly, they don't know, obviously. I mean, they don't know yet, but they would not be the most

0: happy as of right now if I just suddenly said I'm Catholic. They're kind of liberal for Idaho, for in religion and stuff. And so I don't know what the next step is from here, and like what is like the best course of action for me to take from here.
1: Wonderful. Okay, there's a few things. And it's a little hard to give concrete advice simply because every family is different. Do you have a driver's license? Are you able to transport yourself?
0: No, I will have a driver's license in a month.
1: Oh, okay.
2: If that'll you pass the test, let's be honest.
1: Yes, that'll make your life a little easier.
0: Yeah.
1: So I understand the kind of the restrictions that you might be under. I think it's probably worth telling your parents at least that you are seriously exploring Christianity and Catholicism specifically. The less they're caught off guard, the better it might go. Now, again, I'm speaking very generally. You know your parents better than I do. And maybe you can say, actually, that wouldn't be the case for me. But frequently, I talk to people who don't let their loved ones know that they're considering becoming Catholic until it's pretty late in the game. And it often goes pretty badly. I recently talked to the husband and wife in a situation where the husband announced he was becoming Catholic to his wife without having let her know he was even exploring this issue. And it nearly destroyed their marriage. And those kinds of situations can be avoided if you give people a little more of an on-ramp to say, I'm learning more about this. I'm finding it really interesting. And you can even, I mean, I don't know what your parents' journey was, if they grew up in a Christian household and then had a similar conversation in the opposite direction with their parents. But if you can even appeal to that of like, look, you raised me to use my brain and to make good choices. And this is what I believe I'm doing here. And this is a reflection of the good skills you gave me of using reason, of using my intellect, and listening to what I think the truth is and following. And if you present it like that, I mean, it often will still be an uncomfortable conversation, but those things can sometimes help. Additionally, if you're able to get connected with a parish, even if it's mostly by email until you get either a driver's license or you're out of the house completely, getting some kind of in-person formation or some kind of real connection in your local community can actually be very helpful. And there is a decent Catholic community in Boise, as far as I know. I've got in-laws in Meridian, and I've met some great Catholics out there. So I know that they exist. There's a beautiful cathedral there. And I don't know all of the, you know, great parishes. I don't really know the geography well enough to give you concrete advice there. But I know that there are good Catholic sources to kind of get connected to, and that'll be very important. In the meantime, a good prayer to pray is what's called an act of spiritual communion. If you look up act of spiritual communion online, EWTN has a very good one, and it just goes like this. My Jesus, I believe that you're present in the Most Holy Sacrament. I love you above all things, and I desire to receive you into my soul. Since I cannot at this moment receive you sacramentally, come at least spiritually into my heart. I embrace you as if you were already there and unite myself wholly to you. Never permit me to be separated from you. So praying that can be a good way of preparing yourself spiritually as well as intellectually, right? Like you're hopefully reading up on what the church teaches. You're listening to good Catholic stuff. I mean, it's wonderful that you're calling into this show, but you want to prepare your heart, not just your mind. And being in the habit of beginning daily prayers of ideally having some kind of nightly examination of conscience. And I'll give you just a few. I don't want to overwhelm you with too much stuff, but I'll give you a couple things. At the end of the night, a good practice to get into is to thank God the Father for three things from the day, ask forgiveness from Jesus for two things from the day, and make a resolution with the Holy Spirit for one thing for the next day. And if you get in the habit of doing that, you will find yourself growing closer and closer to God. And you're preparing a place in your heart for him to dwell. And you're preparing to live this Christian life that you'll soon be able to enter into through the sacrament of baptism. Does that help? Does that make sense, Houston?
0: Yes, that was very helpful. And can you repeat what the name of the

0: prayer was so I can research it better?
1: Active spiritual communion. So if you're not ready to receive sacramental communion, and this is also true, even after you become Catholic, if you find there's a situation where you can't receive communion, maybe you're conscious of grave sin, maybe you're just in, like, you're in a situation where you don't have the means to get to Mass because you don't have a car or your family won't take you or whatever the reason is, making the habit of making an act of spiritual communion is a really good way of leaving your heart longing for Jesus in this really beautiful way.
0: Okay, thank you so much. I just want to thank you again, because you especially, Joe, really, your channel along with Catholic Answers has really helped me through this journey.
1: Wonderful.
0: And I'm very, very grateful for all the support I've seen of people in a similar position to me through your program and your channel. And thank you so much.
1: Oh, Houston, I got to say thank you to you as well, because I don't know that you, I'm an elderly man. And for those of us
2: really
1: who are,
2: elderly,
1: say, over 35, seeing this influx of young people who often, like you, grew up without Christianity and are saying, yes, we want God, we want to be Catholic, is so beautiful and so inspiring that it really... it just warms my heart. I'm sure I'm speaking for so many people in the audience that it's lovely to hear your witness. And I hope that we can be part of your journey in whatever way as you continue to call into the show.
0: Okay, thank you so much, guys.
1: Yeah, if you want any of my books, just stick around and have your pick of one of them.
2: Yeah, no, as many as you want, Houston. Hang on.
1: Okay,
2: I'm going to let you talk to Edgar. And... Edgar, if you can just whatever books he wants. I don't know if he even wants us to mail books to him, but whatever we can do.
1: We can also send ebooks if that's easier, Houston.
2: Houston,
1: I don't know if we have a problem.
2: Just don't do that, Joe.
1: I'm sure he doesn't get that joke ever.
2: I'm sure that's the first time he's ever heard that.
1: That movie was like older than him. It's
2: it's not a movie, Joe. That actually happened. Like that's a thing that happened.
1: Back alive in the days of Apollo.
2: Yes, I was. I watched the Apollo missions as a child. It was very exciting.
1: I meant the original Apollo.
2: Oh, well, not that. No, not that Apollo.
1: We worshipped the sun god back then.
2: Yeah, back when I was a kid. Oh, yeah. Apollo was a big part of our lives. Till we found out he wasn't real. His feet couldn't walk. His eyes couldn't see. His ears couldn't hear. Do you know what I'm referring to?
1: You're referring to the Old Testament. It's one of the best scathing denunciations of idolatry.
2: But it was the reading at Mass yesterday. It was the...
1: Oh, I didn't even realize. Yeah.
2: Yeah. Well, I don't know if you had the same... I don't know where you go to church. I don't know if you're going to Byzantine Catholic. I don't know what you're doing, but there was...
1: Sometimes space out. You've got me.
2: Oh, yeah. I do that, too. And then that's a weird feeling when you space out at Mass and you're like, oh, I missed all the readings. And
1: it's terrible.
2: You know you're not supposed to do it?
1: No one even make an Apollo space out joke? We'll just leave that alone?
2: No. But the thing is that what has comforted me in my older years is learning from Carlo, I think, who taught me about original intention. And if you go to Mass with the intention to pay attention, and you don't ever let go of that intention, you just fail. It's just a failure. It's not a sin. It's just a failure.
1: I know we're about to go to break, but two quick things on that, because these are actually helpful. First, original intention is also good if you promise to pray for somebody. Like, let's say you say, I will pray a rosary for this person or for this cause. And then you set out with that intention, and then something else happens mid-rosary, still counts. God will honor that. And two, when you get distracted and turn back to God, that is an act of worship in itself.
2: Oh.
1: And it's really pleasing to Him.
2: Oh, that's very good then. It's still hard not to feel bad, but your feelings don't matter. What matters is the truth. And always turn back to God. We'll take a quick break. All the lines are full. Joe Heschmeyer's here. You can ask him anything on Catholic Answers Live.
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4: Steve, as a doctor, this argument really burns me up. Abortion is simply a normal part of women's health care and a critical element of women's reproductive health. What's your answer to that?
5: Right. I simply ask, when did lethally injecting a living unborn child or tearing it limb from limb and suctioning it from his mother's womb somehow become healthcare? We all know exactly what healthcare is. It's treating the diabetic, it's setting the broken bone, performing open heart surgery. Killing a living unborn child has absolutely nothing to do with healthcare.
4: You know, really, if your healthcare kills people on purpose, then you're clearly doing it wrong. And keep in mind that 95% of all abortions are performed on healthy babies of healthy moms. Abortion is not healthcare.
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8: 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Welcome to Spirit of Stewardship. Jeremy Belsky is your host for real-life stories, encouragement, and ideas to enhance your own gifts of work, wealth, and wisdom in response to God's blessings for you.
9: I'm Jeremy Belsky, and today's topic is deciding which charities to support and how many. Let me guess. In your stack of mail, the request for charitable support outnumbers bills and letters from family and friends. This should come as no surprise, especially once we realize the proliferation of nonprofits through the 90s and into today. It's no longer just your church and local food bank. As Americans, we have the awesome opportunity to support the charitable sector like never before in our history. What does this mean, and how are you to decide which charitable institutions to support? It means that the dollars split up to serve the varied and worthy charities of our choice, through God's will for you. How are you to do that? First, pray for God's guidance in your charitable intent. Second, I'd like to share with you an example that works for a married couple. The husband's preference is to support 5 charities that mean the most to him and whom he feels he can make a greater impact by contributing more money to these few charities. The wife's preference is to support 15 to 20 charities and give a little bit to each of them.
10: She finds it important to give to those in greatest need, specifically the poor in third world countries, because the money can do more good where the need is greatest. Conclusion? Neither preference is wrong. The important thing is that you are giving back in just proportion to the effect God has blessed you. Again, pray on this. I'm Jeremy Belsky, your host for Spirit of Stewardship.
8: To learn how you can better share your talents and resources, contact your local parish priest. Your level of involvement in the church now positively impacts our faith in the future.
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0: Joe Heschmeyer, our guest, Ask Him Anything. One line open right now, 888-318-7884. One thing I should say, sometimes I forget to say it, but you don't have to be Catholic to call. Anybody can call. We and particularly Joe more than me, he likes people. And so if you're not, well, I struggle in that area, Joe. You with the whole being good part of humanity, I struggle with that. You can call, ask whatever you like. You got a challenging question, that's welcome. You got a curious question, that's welcome. Whatever your question, 888-318-7884. Anthony is in Northampton, Pennsylvania. Welcome, Anthony. Go ahead with your question.
1: Hey, guys.
0: Hey.
1: So I was talking to a Protestant friend of mine, and we were talking about being in a state of grace. And I'm just telling her, saying, I'm like, yeah, in order to receive the Eucharist communion, you have to be in a state of grace. And then I explained to her, I was like, you have to have all your sacrament, confession and everything like that, and stay away, abstain from sin, stay away from sin. And she actually brought up a good point by saying, now I showed her the biblical references for the seven sacraments, but she was saying, her thing was saying, why, like, who has the authority to decide what criteria you have to meet to be in a state of grace? Like, example she brought up, she's like, why can't I just, you know, pray to God myself and ask for forgiveness? Like, she's like, why does it have to be this certain structure? And she was saying it was man-made.
2: Okay, it's a good question. So it seems like the question is specifically about confession, then. Is that right?
1: Yeah. State of grace, criteria for it, and everything like that.
2: So it's about, like, the restoration when you have fallen out of the state of grace, when you've left communion with God through sin. So the first thing is, because I know the language of state of grace can be foreign to a lot of Protestants, but we mean this. It is possible to live a life in communion with God and then through your own actions to break off communion with God. Think about Adam and Eve. They're in the garden and then they break off communion with God. This is a very obvious kind of case. And because this leads to spiritual death, we refer to this as mortal sin. So if you remember, even back in Genesis 2 and 3, God told them on that day, if you eat of the tree of knowledge of good and evil, in that day you shall die. Now, that leads to some confusion for people because Adam and Eve do eat of the tree and they don't physically die. So what is it that happens on the day when they eat of the tree? Well, they have a spiritual death. And this is the way Scripture repeatedly talks about grave sin. So, for example, in 1 Corinthians 11, when it talks about profaning the Eucharist, where St. Paul says, "Whosoever therefore eats the bread or drinks the cup of the Lord in an unworthy manner will be guilty of profaning the body and blood of the Lord. Let a man examine himself, and so eat of the bread and drink of the cup. For anyone who eats and drinks without discerning the body eats and drinks judgment upon himself. That is why many of you are weak and ill, and some have died." Now, obviously, when he says some of the people he's writing to are dead, he doesn't mean that they are physically dead because they can't receive his letter. He is talking about people whose spiritual lives have been wounded or destroyed because of bad Eucharistic practice. They've been receiving the Eucharist in a way that is either trivializing or, in the most extreme cases, outright sacrilegious reception. And in those cases, they're eating and drinking damnation upon themselves. So this is why Scripture speaks of some sin as deadly and some sin not as deadly. And so 1 John chapter 5, verse 16 and 17. If anyone sees his brother committing what is not a mortal sin, he will ask and God will give him life. For those whose sin is not mortal, there is sin which is mortal. I do not say one is to pray for that. All wrongdoing is sin, but there is sin which is not mortal. So that's 1 John 5:16 and 5:17. Then if you go to James 5:16, so 5:16, I get them confused all the time because James 5:16 and 1 John 5:16 are both really important for making sense of this theology. There's a question about how do we get right with God? And one of the ways we get right with God is exactly what your friend said. You just ask God for forgiveness. And God can set you aright just with that if he wants to. And in fact, if you have perfect contrition, where you are actually repentant of your sin out of love of God, and you have charity, that is a sure sign that God is once again dwelling within your soul, that you are back in a state of grace, because the true Christian virtues of faith, hope, and love, or faith, hope, and charity, are only possessed by those who are in a state of grace. Somebody who is not living the life of God, they can have what's called unformed faith, but they certainly don't have charity in that sense, because this is a theological virtue. So God is love. So if you are living in that place of divine love, you're in right relationship with him. But here's the kicker. A person who is actually contrite for their sins and who is well-formed will necessarily want to go to confession, because they realize that in every sin they have harmed both their relationship with God, but they've also harmed the body of Christ. When one part of the body suffers, the whole body suffers, 1 Corinthians 12. And so with every sin we commit, we hurt our neighbor, even the sins our neighbor doesn't know about. The easiest way to prove this is to think about this. Think about how much you have been helped in your spiritual journey by other Christians living out the faith well. Other saints, in both the capital S sense, but just the ordinary saints, maybe ones you know, maybe ones who've carried on the faith through generations and down through the centuries you don't even know. If any of them had preferred sin to holiness, you could be harmed today because of those bad decisions 1,000 years ago. And that's something we don't often think about. When we talk about sin, we often talk about it in this like really selfish individual way of, well, you might make decisions that send you to hell. But yeah, you also might make decisions that send other people to hell because you provide a corrupting influence. You don't share the saving gospel. You don't become the saint you're meant to be. You can actually hurt other people with your bad actions. And so one of the things that we do when we come back, when we're contrite for our sins, is we confess our sins to one another. This is biblical. So James 5:16 now. Therefore, confess your sins to one another and pray for one another that you may be healed. The prayer of a righteous man has great power in its effects. And you see this all throughout Scripture. When Job's friends screw up, God will only hear their prayers after Job intercedes for them. When Lot and his family are living in Sodom and Gomorrah, their own holiness is not what saves them. It's Abraham's intercession for them. When the paralyzed man needs to be healed, Jesus looks at the faith of the friends who bring him to Jesus. Over and over and over again, we're shown we're not in this alone. We're not meant to be in this alone. Your sin isn't just your problem. And so we're called to help one another on this journey. And so because of that, we confess our sins to one another. So that leaves one question. Why a priest particularly? And so again, I want to reiterate, you should absolutely go directly to God when you sin. That should be the first thing you do. Ask for forgiveness. Second, there may be times and places where you need to tell other people, your spouse, a person you've hurt, whatever the situation is. But you also go to the priest, both because he's a representative of the church, and also because he is authorized with the ability to forgive your sins in a way that you and I don't have. In John chapter 20, Jesus breathes on the apostles and says to them, "Receive the Holy Spirit. If you forgive the sins of any, they are forgiven. If you retain the sins of any, they are retained." So the priest has this authority to forgive sins that we see given by God, the breath of God. Think about God breathing life into Adam and creating new life on earth. Here, by breathing life into the apostles to give new spiritual life to those who have died in mortal sin, that is an authority that the apostles and their successors have that ordinary Christians don't have. So for all of those reasons, when we die spiritually, those are the paths that we take to get back. That make sense?
1: It does, yeah. It was very enlightening. It is worth noting that she gets a lot of her material from Patrick O'Brien, Bible in Context.
2: Oh, sure. I've got a video recently responding to him. He is full of half-truths and misinformation. So it's unfortunate, I'd say. I've been trying to get him to do a debate, actually, because it would be great to just be able to call some of the things he's saying in real time, because people who don't know better get duped by some. And I'm not saying he's even doing it on purpose. He probably isn't. But he says a lot of things that are not true.
0: Anthony, I'll tell you what, I'd like to give you a copy of Joe's book, The Early Church Was the Catholic Church. If you'd like that, just hang on, give an address. Edgar will send the book out to you. We will take a quick break and be right back with more Ask Him Anything with Joe Heschmeyer on Catholic Answers Live.
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0: Phones have stayed full. That's good. Lots of folks with questions. Yours are welcome. Whatever your relationship to Jesus, to the Catholic Church, to religion in general, to God, whatever. None of it matters as far as you getting on here and asking Joe a question. 888-318-7884. Where are we going, Joe? I forgot where we're going. Port Orange, Florida, I think.
1: I'm like, you're going to the hospital. You're coughing up a lung over here.
0: Sam in Port Orange, go ahead.
2: Hey, I wanted to start off with thanking you, Joe. I recently converted to the faith, and you've been one of my biggest influences, biggest helps by far.
1: I'm honored to hear that. Thank you.
2: And to not beat around the bush, but my question was about in Genesis, Jacob and Esau's favored by God, but at least when I read Genesis, Esau is definitely the much cooler of the two brothers. There doesn't seem to be like many redeeming qualities about Jacob at all.
0: What's Esau got? What do you like about Esau?
1: Hairy.
2: Well, like...
0: he's a hunter. He's hairy.
1: We both love soup.
2: There's just so many things about him. But
0: really?
2: Well, Jacob tricks his dad, or tricks Isaac into blessing him instead of Esau. He's a mama's boy, and
0: you say that like it's a negative
2: of their story, kind of.
0: All right,
1: Jacob is scrappier than Esau. So, I want you to think about a couple things that happen. Okay, let's go really big in this, because I think your question is like, why does God prefer Jacob to Esau? And I think there's a few things to say, because there's a misleading passage. And I say misleading because we don't know how to make sense of it, not because there's anything wrong with Scripture itself. In Romans 9:13, St. Paul quotes the Old Testament and says, as is written, Jacob I loved, Esau I hated. And a lot of people today don't understand that reference, don't know where that's coming from. And Malachi chapter 1 is where it's actually coming from, and it's about God choosing Israel over Edom. The Edomites are related by blood to the Israelites. They're all descended from Isaac, but the Edomites are descended through Esau, and the Israelites are descended through Jacob, who becomes Israel. So part of what's going on here is a covenant thing, and this is going to get in some ways into the inscrutable nature of God chooses this people because they're weak and lowly and don't deserve it in a certain way. And it's to show his power. If the strong and the mighty said, this is the true religion and they're just the dominant force, you might be tempted to say, well, maybe we just believe that because they're really strong and mighty. But Israel survives when it shouldn't survive over and over and over again in history. And there's something in that that is worth paying attention to, because it shows the strength of God. If you remember back in Judges, I'm totally blanking on which judge it is right now. And the judge who, Gideon has an army, and the army is too big. And so God tells Gideon to tell the people that anyone who's scared can go home, and then he goes down to the river, and only those who drink from the water like dogs get to stay in the army. It's this really bizarre scene, but God chooses this tiny band of weirdos to lead them into success in battle, because he knows if Gideon has this massive army and he wins the battle, that's not a miracle, that's just logistics. But here, when it's like, no, there's no reason this should have been able to happen, it shows that God is the one who's in charge. So over and over again in this story throughout the Old Testament, you would expect the covenant to go to the firstborn, and instead it doesn't. So the first son of Abraham is not Isaac, it's Ishmael. But the son of covenant is Isaac, because this was the son promised. Ishmael, Abraham produces by his own strength. He fathers a child with a young woman. That's not a miracle. Isaac is miraculous, because his mother is well past childbearing age. And so it shows God is the one in control. Well, the same thing happens in the next generation. The older son is Esau, but Jacob is the one who is striving for it more. He wants it more. He's scrappy, and sometimes he's scrappy in ways that aren't even ethical. He wants the blessing that badly. So he trades the birthright for a bowl of lentil soup. He gives his brother a bowl of soup in exchange for the birthright. Esau has this. It's given to him, and he gives it away because he doesn't care. Meanwhile, Jacob wants it, and so he gets it. And this is the biblical pattern. Flash forward to the New Testament. You've got the sons of Israel who have this just given to them. And so often they don't want it. And so then there's these scrappy Gentiles who want it. And God's like, all right, we'll engraft those branches. And guys, this can happen today as Catholics. You can grow up in the faith and utterly take it for granted, give away your birthright for a bowl of soup. And then there are converts who are scrappy who will take your place because you've simply yawned away the faith. So I think that's some model. I don't think there's anything inherent in Jacob or Esau. It's simply that God chooses Jacob to show his power, to show his sovereign choice, and because Jacob, who doesn't deserve it, wants it more, and God shows that it is faith, not birthright, that matters.
2: Well, at least when I read, and specifically the part where the blessing from Isaac is being transferred, mm-hmm. it would almost be like, because I didn't grow up in the faith, if I went to my friend Richard and I said, hey, Richard, they're giving out the Eucharist at this church over here, and I give them the address, like some random warehouse, and then I go get it, and he can't because I lied to him.
1: Yes. Yeah. You obviously, you're not to imitate that exactly. For one, it's not like there's just one host. If you and Richard both show up, even if there is just one, the priest can, he can fracture the host. Not a reason to trick your friend out of the Eucharist. But there is that desire to want this. I mean, think about the parable Jesus gives of the unjust steward, where it's this guy who's going to get fired. And so he cuts a bunch of deals with the creditors so that he'll get in good with the creditors. So if he gets fired, he'll have plenty of people he can call up and transition to go work for them. Now, should you literally do that? No, you shouldn't. But the point that God is making there, Jesus is teaching, that we will do all sorts of things for worldly gain. People will come up with these brilliant schemes. Think about, like, you know, I always use the example of Enron, which I realize is not becoming more relevant the more I use it. But they were called the smartest guys in the room for a reason. Like, they outsmarted the... I used to take a class with two of the Energy Commission regulators, and they said the problem with regulating Enron is they were just smarter. Like, whatever we could come up with, they had loopholes that they would find, and they would... You couldn't predict what they were going to do next. They were willing to go to all of these extremes for a buck. Now, imagine if we cared half that much about our eternal salvation, and we were that driven to be saints. So, yeah, don't imitate in the particulars of, you know, duping your brother out of the birthright, but have that same level of drive to be a saint, to be a follower of God, and that's what God will reward.
0: I got to leave that there because we got to keep going. The phones just stay full, Sam. Thank you very much for that call. Stephen's in San Antonio, Texas. Stephen, thank you for waiting. Go ahead with your question.
3: Yeah, I was just wondering about the sacrifice of the Mass. I've been hearing two things about it, that it's a perpetual sacrifice of Christ and that the sacrifice of the Mass basically is like a time-traveling device, that it makes his sacrifice that he did 2,000 years ago present. And then I heard that some people believe in the Catholic Church that, no, the sacrifice of the Mass is symbolic and that there is no perpetuation of Christ being made during the sacrifice of the Mass. And I was wondering, what's your take on it, and what are the scriptural passages you use to prove your point?
1: Wonderful. So the Catechism is very clear. It's not just my personal take. Paragraph 1382.

0: The Mass is at the same time and inseparably the sacrificial memorial in which the sacrifice of the cross is perpetuated, and the sacred banquet of communion with the Lord's body and blood. But the celebration of the Eucharistic sacrifice is wholly directed toward the intimate union of the faithful with Christ through communion. So it both signifies and continues what Christ has done on the cross. It doesn't re-sacrifice him in the sense of killing him a second time. It is rather our participation in the sacrifice. Now here, it's important to know, when you and I think of sacrifice in the modern world, typically we probably think of like killing an animal. Is that fair?
1: Okay.
0: But sacrifice in the Jewish and also in the pagan context was much bigger than just the killing of the victim. It also included, for many sacrifices, eating the flesh of the victim. And this is really important. So, for example, in the Passover, you have Preparation Day, where you have the killing of the lamb, and then you have the first day of unleavened bread, which becomes known as Passover, which you eat the Passover lamb. Now, which of those is the Passover sacrifice? Trick question. They both are. And they're both described as the Passover sacrifice. That the sacrifice includes dedicating the lamb to the Lord, killing the lamb, smearing the blood of the lamb on the doorposts, and eating the lamb. And so when you eat the lamb, you're not re-sacrificing the lamb in the sense of killing it a second time, but you are participating in the sacrifice that has already begun with the death of the lamb. Does that distinction make sense for the Old Testament so far?
2: Yes.
0: Okay. So Preparation Day prefigures the death of the Lamb of God. Good Friday. John 19 describes Good Friday as Preparation Day. The Last Supper, and every Mass since, is prefigured by the Passover. Jesus' Last Supper is very clearly a Passover, and he describes it that way. And so this is the eating of the Lamb. And so in the Eucharist, in 1 Corinthians 10, St. Paul poses this question, how it can be that we participate in the body and blood of Christ in the Eucharist. This is 1 Corinthians 10, 16. He says, the cup of blessing which we bless, is it not a participation in the blood of Christ? The bread which we break, is it not a participation in the body of Christ? And you might be wondering how that could be. Well, two verses later, he answers the question. He says, consider the practice of Israel. Are not those who eat the sacrifices partners in the altar? And what's he saying there? He's saying that in the Old Testament, if you were a Jewish kid, this is the example I always use, like if you're a Jewish kid on the Passover, you didn't raise the lamb. In fact, if you go back and read the provisions for the Passover, it doesn't even have to be your family's lamb. If you're too poor to afford a lamb, you can share a lamb with your neighbors. So imagine your kid, Old Testament, Passover time. You didn't raise the lamb. They take it to the priest. The priest kills it. You don't kill it. Maybe your dad smears the blood on the doorpost. You don't do that. How do you participate in the Passover sacrifice? How do you become a partner in the altar? By eating the flesh of the lamb. That is what St. Paul explicitly says in 1 Corinthians 10. And notice, in 1 Corinthians 10, he is explicitly comparing the Eucharist to the sacrifice of Passover and saying that our participation in the Eucharist is our becoming partners in the altar. Now, that only makes sense. That only makes sense if the Eucharist is, in fact, a sacrifice, because there's an altar. In Malachi, the altar in the Temple of Jerusalem is called the Table of the Lord. And one of the prophecies is that the Table of the Lord, because it has been desecrated by the Jewish priesthood not offering good sacrifices, the Gentiles will come and offer true sacrifices at a new Table of the Lord, from the rising of the sun to its setting. The name of God is great among the Gentiles. And this is then invoked when this Table of the Lord imagery to describe the altar is invoked by St. Paul in describing the Eucharistic sacrifice. He compares it to pagans and says, you cannot drink the cup of the Lord and the cup of demons. You cannot partake of the table of the Lord and the table of demons. So long story short, I'm sorry to kind of cut the answer short there. St. Paul in 1 Corinthians 10 explains explicitly how it is that the Eucharist is a sacrifice and how it is the table of the Lord, the altar, that replaces both the Jewish altar in Jerusalem and the pagan altars which were dedicated to demons.
1: Hey, if you hang on, Stephen, we'll send you The Eucharist is Really Jesus, Joe Heschmeyer, one of Joe Heschmeyer's books. We'll be happy to send it to you. All the lines are full. I wish we had another. We do. We have another hour. Joe Heschmeyer will be with us for another hour. He'll probably keep the goofy glasses on. Probably keep that. I'm sorry that I said goofy. We'll be back. 888-318-7884.
0: I'm a glasses half full kind of guy.
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5: Prayer can take on many different forms. It could be a simple gaze up to the heavens, glorifying God for the beauty of His creation. It could be a cry for help in time of need. It could be a request for some good that you think you need in your life. All these things can be spontaneous and informal, but prayer can also be formal, as in the Our Father, which Jesus taught us to pray, and the highest formal prayer, the sacrifice of the Mass.
6: This is Father Joseph Mary. Let us pray for women considering abortion. St. John wrote, "See what love the Father has given us, that we should be called children of God, and so we are." Heavenly Father, we celebrate that from the first moment of conception, you have loved us. We pray that all may come to know your love for them and that they are children of God. Help us all to more deeply understand the great dignity that you have given us, and to see more clearly the love you have for every person, even from the first moment of their conception. We grieve over the violence that covers the world, beginning with the violence of abortion. Help us, Heavenly Father, to see the love that you have for us, that we are all children of God. Through Christ our Lord. Amen.
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8: The phone lines are open. It's your chance to talk with some of the leading apologists and theologians in the church today. 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

0: Welcome back. Joe Heschmeyer, our guest. I'm Cy Kellett, your host. Catholic Answers Live. Ask him anything. Anybody can call. Any question you want. You want to know if he's seen the Supergirl movie that nobody else has seen? 888-318-7884. Ask whatever you want. Joe, have you seen this?
1: I feel like I need to answer that question and say no, so people don't think I'm like the one guy keeping the industry afloat.
0: It's such a bummer because it didn't get good reviews, and I always hope for those things that maybe this will be a good one. Yeah,
1: I'm gonna mention something very nerdy, and a lot of people aren't gonna care about this. But if anyone out there,
0: you say
1: Ghibli
0: that like
1: fan,
0: it's different than every other time you open your mouth.
1: This is a different kind of nerdy. Whenever I switch channels of
0: Joe's gonna say something nerdy. I can't believe
1: usually,
0: this is about to happen.
1: So hip and with it.
0: I know,
1: but
0: hip and with it. Yeah, you're a hep cat, Joe.
1: I'm not a square. I know all the latest.
0: No, you're not lingo. All right, go ahead, Joe.
1: Yeah. Studio Ghibli. They're having their like international film fest, whatever. So if you're a fan of the classic movie My Neighbor Totoro, the English version of that, like the English dub version of that, is in theaters this weekend. So I'm very excited about that.
0: I don't think that I've seen any of their films, including Spirited Away, which is
1: my kids call that Winded Away because they always get it wrong. No. I'm like,
0: Winded Away is a different thing, kids. So
1: we're big Wizard of Oz fans.
0: So are you? Is that where you will be in the theater this summer? Is seeing?
1: I think I'm going to be there this Saturday. I won't say which one.
0: Well, go find Joe Heschmeyer.
1: There's two theaters in Kansas City.
0: I don't think I'm going to go see that Steven Spielberg movie. Nothing looks like a lot of fun this summer.
1: No, that's.
0: I don't want to see
1: why
0: the
1: I
0: Odyssey.
1: Mention this is so many of the. Yeah, I mean, there's a new problem of suffering. Just that movie exists. They call it Theodicy.
0: Oh, Theodicy. Oh, no. You have to be... if you got that joke, please call. We owe you a dollar. I don't know why. But that is really Theodicy of Theodicy?
1: It doesn't. People are groaning in the comments online. I just want to let the record know.
0: I feel like I should want to see a Matt Damon movie. He's always good. I feel like I should want to see it. I just don't. Nothing seems really fun this summer. Like, God, I really want to see that one. I don't know what happened to the movie. Or maybe it's me. Maybe it just got old. Maybe everybody else. No, it's not because nobody's going to see Supergirl.
1: No, they.
0: Is the Alien movie, is that any good? Is it getting good reviews?
1: Deliverance Day is supposed to be, I'm really disappointed.
0: Is it Deliverance
1: Day?
0: I'm
1: really excited.
0: It's Revelation Day or something, isn't it? It's called Disclosure.
1: This is what people want.
0: Yes, two old men trying to remember the word. It's Disclosure Day.
1: Disclosure Day, there it is.
0: Yeah.
1: Well, it's set in Kansas City, so I was pumped, but apparently it's not that great. Mm. So, I don't know. I haven't seen it yet.
0: Do you have this thing where you see a trailer and you go, I'll watch it when it comes out on video?
1: I usually don't see a lot of trailers, but yeah, that does happen more and more. It's true. Although we don't say on video anymore.
0: All right, Joe. Just
1: letting you know.
0: Right, I'm not a hep cat like you are, Joe. Emma
1: exactly.
0: In Hayden, Idaho is always great to talk to. I can't remember the last time I felt sad after talking to Emma. Emma, welcome.
1: Are we starting both hours of the show with cool young people from Idaho?
0: Wait, the first hour was from Idaho?
2: I'm not young.
1: Houston was.
2: I'm a grandma.
1: I don't know if he's...
0: There's young grandmas. Well, when you're as old as Joe and I are, there's young grandmas out there.
2: Hey, I've got to ask for prayer. My grandson took an arrow to the eye.
1: Oh, gosh.
2: And it popped his eye open, and they did surgery, and they don't know if he'll have sight, but he's got a long road ahead.
0: Wait. Sight in that eye?
2: Yeah.
0: Or was he...
2: In his eye. A little boy was shooting arrows, and it shot right in his eye.
0: No, but what I mean, Emma, will he have sight in the other eye, or how bad was the injury?
2: The other eye is fine.
0: Okay.
2: The other eye is fine. And after surgery, they said he could see light, which is really
0: good.
1: Good.
0: Yeah.
2: So he's got a long road.
1: Oh, my gosh.
0: You know what, Emma? I'm sure that many people will pray for your grandson. Yes.
1: What's his name?
2: That's why I said it. His name is Willie.
0: Oh, okay. Willie. I'm sorry that happened, Emma.
2: That's okay. Joe, I have to ask you a question. Has anybody ever told you that you sound like Minus on the Peanuts cartoon?
1: No one has ever told me that, but I'll take that.
2: No, you do. It's a compliment.
0: He does? He sounds like Linus? I'm gonna.
2: Yeah, he does.
0: All right, I'm gonna monitor this for a while.
2: Yeah,
0: I'm going to monitor his entire answer.
1: Second hour of the show is going off the rails. I'm going to call it now.
2: I'm sorry.
1: No, you're not the problem.
0: No, just quote.
1: We're talking over the problem. We're not going to name him, but he's in the room with us.
0: Just quote St. Luke's Gospel, the beginning, for us, Joe.
2: Yeah. And lo,
1: Theophilus.
2: And lo, of the Lord.
1: Oh, yes.
0: Do you know the part I'm talking about? Linus
1: the
0: does
1: beginning?
0: It in...
1: I
0: think it's chapter one or two. I can't. But you know the quote Linus gives us in the Christmas special.
1: Yes, you know what? I believe that's Luke 2.
0: Yeah,
1: where he quotes. Yeah, I should know. In those days, a decree went out from Caesar Augustus. That's the beginning of Luke 2. I played Linus in seventh grade.
2: No, it was fifth or sixth grade.
0: Linus in seventh grade. All right. Well, this Christmas we're going to make you do the monologue, and we'll send it to Emma.
2: There you go.
0: We'll get this. Somebody put that in the notes for our Christmas show. Joe is doing the St. Luke monologue that that Linus does. All right. Go ahead.

0: Okay, paragraph 366 of the Catechism. The Church teaches that every spiritual soul is created immediately by God. It is not produced by the parents, and also that it is immortal. It does not perish when it separates from the body at death, and it will be reunited with the body at the final resurrection. So the soul is created in time when you are formed. You are the union of soul and body. So it isn't that you were just a soul hovering around in a tank somewhere, because you are not just a soul. You are a soul and body union. And you are a soul-body union created by God at the moment of your conception. That union will be ruptured temporarily by death, that your soul and body will be separated. And God willing, your soul will be in heaven with God while your body will be in the grave. And at some day in the future, your soul and body will be reunited. And so the union of soul and body that was begun at your conception will be permanently restored and glorified in the last days. So you are eternal in the sense that you will go on forever. You are not eternal in the sense that you are beginningless. You are endless, you're not beginningless. So in that sense, you're like God in one sense and unlike him in a lot of other ways.
1: Okay, Emma?
2: Makes really good sense. Thank you.
1: Emma, two things. We're definitely going to pray for Willie. So thank you for telling us that.
2: Thank you.
1: And then I appreciate it. If you can answer a quiz question, I'm going to give you Jimmy Akin's new book, Evidence for Christ. Okay?
2: I have it.
1: Oh, you have it already? Oh.
0: Oh.
1: How about The Apostolate of Courtesy from Robert Grieving? Do you have that one? The Apostolate of Courtesy?
2: I don't know who that is.
1: Well, do you want the book
2: How
1: or
2: about
1: not?
2: A Joe book?
1: Oh, you have all. I thought you had all of Joe's books.
2: Jesus. I don't have the Eucharist is really Jesus. Don't make it a hard question.
1: It's easy because it has to do with souls, because that was your question. So it's not a hard question, I don't think. Maybe for someone in Idaho it is, because...
0: What genre of music is named after?
1: No.
2: I'm originally from California.
1: All right, we'll see if we
2: like
1: know...
2: Like everybody else up here.
1: Let's just say if you were from Michigan or Chicago, you would get this one. But Idaho, I don't know.
2: Okay.
1: Emma, here is your quiz question. You're playing for Joe Heschmeyer's book, The Eucharist is Really Jesus. Who, Emma, was the Queen of Soul?
2: Oh, Aretha Franklin.
1: There you go. You got the book. We got to take a break.
0: She doesn't need the book on courtesy because she already has RESPCT.
1: Okay, right back with more Joe Heschmeyer on Catholic Answers Live.
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5: Hi, this is Mike Aquilina with a few words about St. Gregory of Nazianzus. St. Gregory of Nazianzus just wanted to live a solitary life and write poetry about God. But his dad pressured him to become a priest, and then his friend pressured him to become a bishop. The world was troubled by heresy, and Gregory spoke clearly against it and exercised leadership for the winning side at the First Council of Constantinople. Then he retired and wrote his poetry about God.

0: Welcome back to Catholic Answers Live. Maybe that was wrong of me to imply that people from Idaho are not familiar with soul music, but maybe it was not wrong of me. I don't know, but I apologize if you took offense. Samuel is in San Jose, California. Samuel, thank you for the call. Go ahead with the question. No? No Samuel in San Jose, California? Samuel, you know I'm not going to hang up on you. You're just on mute, so I'm going to come back to you in a second. Let's go to Daniel in North Virginia. That's very specific. Hi, Daniel. You got a question?
1: Hi, how's it going?
0: Really good. You got to that phone quick.
1: Yeah, sorry.
0: No, it was good. It was better than Samuel did, but we'll get back to him.
1: Yeah, so my question is, so I grew up Catholic, right? Born and raised, unfortunately, as happens with a lot of cradle Catholics, I wasn't catechized very well.
0: Oh, okay.
1: So I ended up leaving the church, just not attending for about 10 years while I was in the Marine Corps. And then after I got out, I returned to the church about 2 years ago. And have since then, like, been trying to learn all I can about, like, what we believe, why we believe, what we do believe, and so on and so forth, so I can

0: have that defense of the faith, right? But one of the questions that I don't have a really good answer to, and I haven't found a really good answer, is out of everyone, like everyone on earth at the time, why did God choose the Jewish people, Israel, as his chosen people to, you know, set up for the coming of the Messiah and for spreading the gospel, right? Why them? Yeah. Out of everyone, out of like Asia, out of Europe, out of Africa, like why them specifically?
1: Yeah, that's a great question. So we always have to be a little cautious with saying here's why God did X, Y, Z, because frequently we are guessing. He has nevertheless given us some indications. And we can guess at some more indications, but there's a few things that he's told us directly. The first, and I think the most important, is in Deuteronomy 7, when Moses says, "It was not because you were more in number than any other people that the Lord set his love upon you and chose you, for you were the fewest of all people. But it is because the Lord loves you and is keeping the oath which he swore to your fathers, that the Lord has brought you out with mighty hand and redeemed you from the house of bondage, from the hand of Pharaoh, king of Egypt." But there's two things mentioned there that are going to be relevant. Number one, they are small and weak. And number two, the faithfulness of the patriarchs, particularly Abraham. And Genesis 18:18 says this as well. "Seeing that Abraham shall become a great and mighty nation, and all the nations of the earth shall bless themselves by him." That Abraham's faithfulness is rewarded, both with his direct descendants, but then anyone who keeps the faith of Abraham. That those who are sons of Abraham, whether by blood, but more importantly, by copying Abraham. In fact, Jesus makes it very clear that the blood lineage is not really important. It is the imitation of Abraham. So Abraham's offspring, his children, in terms of those who imitate him, God continues to do things through them. In fact, I have a Seamus Popery episode dealing with this, responding to Ted Cruz on this point, because frequently dispensationalists will say, oh, we have to support the nation of Israel because they are the descendants of Abraham. That is not actually how the Bible talks about this. So I have an episode from about a year ago called "Does the Bible Command Christians to Support Israel?" And you just need to understand, like, what does this mean in context when the Bible speaks about Israel, and what is the role in the covenant? So God chooses Israel because they're weak, and so he continually has them survive when, by all measures, it seems like they shouldn't. And he chooses them because of faithfulness, the faithfulness of Abraham, and then their own sometimes sporadic faithfulness as well. We can speculate additionally more than that. Like, Israel is in this beautiful spot at kind of the nexus of North Africa, Europe, and Asia, where it is kind of this crossroads that allows the gospel to go out in all these different directions. But then we're just kind of speculating at that point. The last thing is in Isaiah 43, verse 21. God refers to Israel as the people whom I formed for myself that they might declare my praise. That there is this sense in which by choosing a people to be monotheistic followers of him in the midst of all these pagan cultures, he's calling them to something really radically countercultural, and they're able to bear this kind of prophetic role. In contrast, if he'd chosen some, you know, remote tribe somewhere who isn't surrounded by hostile cultures and hostile tribes, it wouldn't have had the same kind of profound effect. So we can speculate little bit by little bit, but that's why he calls Israel in the first place. And if you understand those things, then you can understand what we are called to be. We're called to be countercultural. We're called to be faithful. We're called to be strong in our weakness. Like, we're called to do all of those things that we see in the election of Israel. Does that make sense?
0: Gotcha. It does. It kind of like shines a light on some of the questions that I had about that. But it also, like, kind of to expand on that. Does that somewhat have to do with why? So a lot of people that like argue against Christianity and Catholicism as a whole, they always, I think

0: one of the most, one of the best, like, arguments that I've heard, not in the sense that it's convincing, but in the sense that it can be confusing for people,
1: sure,
0: is a lot of Christians, a lot of Catholics, they become Christian and they become Catholic because of the, because of where they're born, right? Because of their upbringing, being surrounded by Christianity. Does that kind of play into the same kind of, like, deal of, like, because they were born here, they have a better chance of, like, being Christian, but what happens to the people born in these isolated areas, these areas that, you know, Christianity hasn't reached as deeply as it has, like, in Europe and in Africa, like, in these Asian countries, in Japan, you know, does that play into God's plan of salvation for them? Are they...
1: It does.
0: Are they secure in salvation, even though they haven't been, you know...
1: The fate of those people, here's what we know. We know a few things. Number one, God is merciful and he is just. And to the one he gives a lot, he expects a lot. This is Luke 12:48. But we also know in Romans 10, St. Paul says, everyone who calls upon the name of the Lord will be saved. And then he says, but how are men to call upon him in whom they have not believed? And how are they to believe in him of whom they have not heard? And how are they to hear without a preacher? So the first thing to take from that, we should be proclaiming the gospel. As Catholics, we sometimes fall short of this. We should be the best evangelists. We should be bringing the good news to everyone. And Paul says this, and how can men preach unless they are sent? As it is written, how beautiful are the feet of those who preach good news. But then he says this, but they have not all heeded the gospel, for Isaiah says, Lord, who has believed what he has heard from us? So faith comes from what is heard, and what is heard comes by the preaching of Christ. But I ask, have they not heard? Indeed they have. For their voice has gone out to all the earth, and their words to the ends of the world. That is a reference to Psalm 19. And so he's pointing out there that all the peoples of the earth have seen the power of God. And so in Psalm 19, it's talking about how God has shown his power through creation. Psalm 19 says, the heavens are telling the glory of God, and the firmament proclaims his handiwork. Day to day pours forth speech, and night to night declares knowledge. There is no speech, nor are there words. Their voice is not heard, yet their voice goes throughout all the earth, and their words to the ends of the world. That there is a silent witness, a silent evangelist, that is just God revealing himself through creation and through conscience. And so we believe with St. Paul that on the last day, this is Romans 2:6, God will render to every man according to his works. To those who by patience and well-doing seek for glory and honor and immortality, he will give eternal life. But for those who are factious and do not obey the truth, but obey wickedness, there will be wrath and fury. What does that look like for someone who only got a little glimmer of the gospel? We don't know. What we do want to do is prepare them as much as we can by giving them the good news, by strengthening them with baptism and with the sacraments. That's what we are called to do. And then we entrust the people we can't reach to the mercy of God. And we pray for them and we ask that God is merciful to them if we failed to reach them in this life.
0: Gotcha. Oh, that's very good.
2: Very good.
0: I appreciate it.
2: Daniel, we appreciate the call. Thank you for the opportunity for a great conversation. Joseph, well, I don't have a location, Joseph, but we're glad you're here. Go ahead with your question.
3: Thank you. Can you hear me all right?
2: Yes.
1: Yep.
3: Oh, wonderful. Wonderful. First off, I might say I have the opportunity of praying for Willie.
2: Well,
3: I've been
2: God.
3: On hold, and I think there are a lot of other callers out there that probably have been
2: Thank
3: doing
2: you.
3: That as well.
2: So, thank you for doing that.
3: Emma, God bless you. Well, it's very moving, and I hope that young man has a complete recovery. The reason why I'm calling is because I have a situation that I don't know how to handle, and I'm hoping that perhaps you fellas might be able to provide me with some direction. I'll just jump right into it, but it's a little bit involved. There's a cemetery that I have discovered, that has a gravestone with a prominent marker of the logo, if that's what it's called, for Freemasonry on it. It's a Catholic cemetery. I have a lot of family and hundreds of friends that are buried there. My plot is there waiting. And I just discovered this a little over a year ago, and I've been trying to work it out with the cemetery and have not had much response. They did inform me that they have a board that they would address it with. And the board consists of 6 members. 2 of them are priests from that particular diocese, and 2 members of the people from the cemetery itself, and then 2 members of the laity from the local community. And I was to hear back from them. I never did, and when I would follow up, I didn't have any success. And so
2: I do need you to ask
3: Joseph,
2: if you could just ask Joe a question then. I think we get the picture of what happened. What is it you would like Joe to help you with? Only because the music will start playing before too long.
3: Sure. Okay. Thank you. I'm sorry. I have a few questions, but I'll just try to bullet point them. If I don't deal with this, which has been troubling me horribly, it's just haunting me, is this a sin of omission? What recourse can I expect? I've talked with the Chancery since, I've talked with the diocese, and essentially I've been told that the matter should be considered closed. And I haven't spoken with the bishop of the diocese. I don't know if that's realistic. And I'm just wondering what, at this point, recourse do I have? Are there any books that you can advise me? And I know there are a number of Catholics who are former Masons who have written books. And so if there's like 1 or 2, and I even mentioned it to the person at the Chancery that I was working with, and I asked him to please consider. You know,
2: I got to let Joe answer what you've asked so far. Joe, go ahead, please. You got about a minute.
1: Okay. I will do my best to answer it very quickly. The church has repeatedly said that Freemasonry is incompatible with Catholicism. And so the part of canon law you should know is Canon 1210, which talks about how only those things which serve the exercise or promotion of worship, piety, or religion are permitted in a sacred place. Anything not consonant with the holiness of the place is forbidden. And more broadly, the other parts of that section. Anything that is dedicated to God should not be polluted with things that are offensive to divine honor and divine worship, like Freemason symbols. So citing to these parts of canon law to say these symbols are offensive to Catholic piety, they should not be in a Catholic cemetery, I think it is perfectly fine to ask the bishop about it. You have, however, discharged your duty. It's not wrong for you to continue to press the matter, but I don't think you're going to, on the last day, be told you didn't do it, because you did. You took these things to the appropriate authorities. You can follow up, but I don't think you're morally required to do so. But if you wanted to do so, that's the part of canon law that I think you should know.
2: I hope that was helpful to you. Thank you very much for the question, and I apologize. I could just see the clock ticking, and I wanted to make sure we got you an answer before that music took over, because it does take over. I got to obey it, and obey it now. We'll take a quick break. Right back with more Ask Me Anything with Joe Heschmeyer on Catholic Answers Live.
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5: Jesus sees all of life as a teachable moment, and there's so much we need to learn. We must learn to pray. We must learn to suffer in a holy way. We must learn the meaning of justice and mercy. He has many lessons in this week's readings. Find out more next on Breaking the Bread. God is always teaching his people. That's the message of this Sunday's first reading. And what does he want us to know? That he cares for all of us. That though he is a God of justice, even those who defy and disbelieve him may hope for his mercy if they turn to him in humility and repentance. This divine teaching continues in the 3 parables that Jesus tells us in this Sunday's gospel. Each describes the emergence of the kingdom of God from the seeds sown by his works and preaching. The kingdom's growth is hidden, like the working of yeast and bread. It's improbable, unexpected, as in the way the tall mustard tree grows from the smallest of seeds. Again, this week's reading sounds a note of questioning. Why does God permit the evil to grow alongside of the good? Why does he permit some to reject the word of his kingdom? Because, as we sing in this Sunday's responsorial psalm, God is slow to anger and abounding in kindness and patience. He is just, Jesus assures us. Evildoers and those who cause others to sin will be thrown into a fiery furnace at the end of the age. But by his patience, God the Father is teaching us that above all he desires repentance and the ingathering of all peoples to worship him and to glorify his name as his beloved family. Even though we don't know how to pray as we ought, the Spirit will intercede for us, as Paul promises in this Sunday's epistle. But first we must turn and call upon him. We must commit ourselves to letting the good seed of his word bear fruit in our lives. So we should not be deceived or lose heart when we see the weeds growing alongside of the wheat, truth and holiness mixed with error, injustice and sin. For now, he makes his sun rise on the just and the unjust, the good and the bad. But the harvest draws near. Let's work that we might be numbered among the righteous children of our Father, who will shine like the sun in the kingdom of God. This is Scott Hahn for Breaking the Bread.
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0: Welcome back. Catholic Answers Live. Joe Heschmeyer, our guest. About a million people have called, so I'm just going to continue to go back to the phones. And Daniel is in Nashville, Tennessee, watching on YouTube. Daniel, we're glad you're here. Go ahead with your question.
1: Hi. I have been listening to a lot of Orthodox priests, and I got a lot of insights from them. I noticed that they emphasize inner transformation, healing as a lifelong process, which leads to theosis, which is the purpose of Christian life. And I know that these are in the Catechism of the Catholic Church, but I've never encountered them in the Church, either online or in homily. So what is a good reason for me to stay Catholic, given that I got so much of my insight from Orthodox priests?
2: Yeah, that's a great question. I think the short answer is because God wants us to all be in one fold. I mean, Jesus says explicitly in John 10, there should be one flock with one shepherd. In John 17, he prays it will all be one. And in the order that he established, there is a special role that Peter has. He is not just first among equals. He is given authority even over the other apostles. In Luke 22, when they are arguing about which of them is the greatest, a little bit of context there, by the way. In certain ritual meals, like the Passover, it actually mattered where you sat. Like when Jesus talks about when you go to a banquet where you're going to take the highest place and the lowest place, that is kind of a cultural detail that's lost on us. But it actually makes sense that they're arguing about which of them should be where. So in this context of arguing about greatness, Jesus calls them to servant leadership. He tells them to be like himself. He says, for which is the greater, one who sits at table or one who serves? Is not the one who sits at table, but I'm among you as one who serves. So they're to take the lowest place in a certain sense, but not in the sense that they're not actually called to be leaders. He doesn't tell them that they're

0: not to be leaders. He tells them how to be leaders. And how to be leaders in a Christian sense is to serve others. And then he affirms the apostles. He says, you are those who continued with me in my trials. As my Father appointed a kingdom for me, so do I appoint for you. You may eat and drink at my table in my kingdom and sit on thrones judging the 12 tribes of Israel. So they're all called to be servant leaders. Then he singles out one of them, Simon Peter, and says, Simon, Simon, behold, Satan demanded to have you, plural, you all, that he might sift you all like wheat. And then he switches from the plural to the singular and says, but I have prayed for you that your faith may not fail. And when you have turned again, strengthen your brethren. That's the biblical model. All of the apostles are put in leadership over the church. Peter is put in a role where he is to be the servant leader, even to the servant leaders. He is to strengthen the other apostles as they strengthen the church. That's the biblical model, and that is the model that is clearly the historic model. This is clearly the traditional model. Saint Irenaeus, writing in about the year 180, says of the Church of Rome, it is a matter of necessity that every church should agree with this church on account of its preeminent authority. And Irenaeus is from the East. He's from Smyrna. And so it was understood in the 100s and before that the Church of Rome has this special authority. How can we say before? Well, because you read the writings of St. Clement of Rome, the letter called First Clement, and the Church of Corinth has an internal dispute where people are disobeying their priests. And what they do is they write to the Bishop of Rome. And the bishop, writing on behalf of the Church of Rome, responds to them. This is around the year 96. They take these disputes to Rome. And that is the model that you see throughout the first 1,000 years of Christianity. When disputes come up, they regularly have recourse to the Church of Rome, to the Bishop of Rome. And that's the model that we are called to. We don't just choose what communion we want to be part of because we like the preaching any more than you would join the Protestant church down the street because it has good music or you like the preaching there. No, no. You go to the place that Jesus established. And we take that very seriously. Like in the Bible, nobody does that thing where they just choose leaders for themselves and accumulate leaders to their own liking. Or more precisely, when they do that, this is condemned. In 2 Timothy chapter 4, St. Paul says, for the time is coming when people will not endure sound teaching, but having itching ears, they will accumulate for themselves teachers to their own likings and will turn away from listening to the truth and wander into myth. That our job is not to accumulate for ourselves teachers to our own liking. Even if you think it's helping you spiritually, you are to be part of the communion to which God has called you and every one of us. And if listening to Orthodox priests is hurting your communion with the church, the best thing you can do for your own glorification, the best thing you can do for your own theosis, is to find Catholic sources instead. On that particular issue of theosis, I have a video called This Christian Teaching Sounds Heretical, But It's Why God Made Us. If you type in Shameless Popery Theosis, you'll find a video on that. There are plenty of great Western sources. There are plenty of great Eastern Catholic sources. There are plenty of sources in communion with the church that talk about theosis, that preach theosis. It's not a reason to leave the church founded by Christ. Does that make sense, Daniel?
1: Yes. Can you give me one example of Eastern Catholic book?
0: So in terms of Eastern Catholic book on theosis?
1: Yeah.
0: I don't know in terms of books. There's a lot of, I mean, the Carmelite tradition, it's not Eastern Catholic, but St. John of the Cross, St. Teresa of Avila, if you want a good introduction, Father Thomas Dubay's book, The Fire Within, all of those things are going to be good kind of introduction to the theology of theosis. I don't know ones that are specifically written by Eastern Catholic authors. One book that could be helpful if you're feeling torn between Catholicism and Orthodoxy would be Michael Lofton's book, Answering Orthodoxy.
2: We can give it to
0: him. So if you want, we can give you a copy of that book if it helps you kind of discern there.
2: I'll tell you what, hang

0: on, and if you want it, give us an address, and we will send it to you. Thank you very much for the call. I'm getting a little anxious because we got so many people on. I want to make sure I let people ask their questions. Micah is in Illinois watching on YouTube. Micah, go ahead with your question.
1: Hello. So I'm a recent convert to Catholicism, and I recently met someone who believes objective morality exists, but they believe that the only intrinsic good is successful reproduction. So, like, their argument was that nature reveals our purpose, and our purpose is successful reproduction, and we ought to fulfill our nature. So, since Catholic natural law also teaches that we ought to fulfill our nature, where exactly does Catholic philosophy disagree with his argument?
2: Yeah, I think a good thing to even kind of challenge him on would be treating that as an absolute or like the sole good. And I have to be very careful how I word this because we go out over YouTube and because there might be sensitive ears listening. But there are all sorts of crimes one might commit against members of the opposite sex that could result in successful reproduction. If you say that is the highest good, that seems to be an obvious error. Does that make sense?
1: Yeah, it does. I feel like in terms of like that certain thing, it would like, since it's unethical, would not really lead to successful reproduction. Because
2: I mean,
1: it could lead to you being imprisoned. Like, how would that work out?
2: Right. So already we can see that when we talk about the ends of marriage, and this is also going to be true for the ends of reproduction, because reproduction belongs in marriage, it is not just the biological propagation of the species. It's also like the raising of children. So there's two good documents on this. One of them is by Pope Pius XI, and it's called Casti Connubii. And it talks about like the purpose of marriage. And the other is Humanae Vitae by Pope St. Paul VI. And so one of the things that we read in both of these is that there are three reasons for marriage and three reasons for the marital act kind of related to this. So the first is this thing we have in common with animals, which is just the creation of offspring, but this is going to include also the raising of children. That your DNA passing on to another generation, if you don't have any say in how that child is raised, you've failed in that, in a certain sense. So it is to bring about another generation. That's something animals do. The second level is mutual fidelity. This is a unitive dimension of marriage. So you have the procreative, then you have the unitive, that husband and wife are united in fidelity, they are united in having a common life, and all of these things. And this is an action in which the two become one. And so that is something that we have in common with all humans. Christian marriage has a higher purpose yet, and specific to Christian marriage, which is the sacramental nature of it, which is that it is an image and an expression of the union of Christ and the church. So one part of marriage is common to animals, one part of marriage is common to humans, and one part of marriage is specific to Christian marriage. Those are the kind of ends or telloi of marriage, and they're also the ends and telloi of the marital act. So it is, your friend is on to something, but in an incomplete sort of way.
1: Yeah, I think that makes sense. I appreciate that. Thank you. If I could like try to explain his argument, sorry, it's a little bit difficult.
2: Oh yeah.
1: His argument is that everything like in nature is for the purpose of reproduction, successful reproduction. Almost like in a Darwinism sense, I think that's what it would be. That's kind of how he explained it. Why isn't reproduction the highest end of human nature? Simply because it may be a biological purpose.
2: There are times where you are called to thwart your biological urges for a higher good because you are not simply an animal. If you were simply an animal, instinct would be the highest principle by which you could live. And so when an animal reproduces, that's That's great. That's what an animal is meant to do. But as a human, you also have an intellect and a will. So you can deliberate. You can thwart your instinctual desires for higher purposes. You can thwart your desire for food by fasting. You can allow yourself to die for the sake of your country or for martyrdom for the church. You can do all of these things led by these higher principles that are above the instinctual level. And so there is no moral duty to simply follow instinct. The whole notion of a moral duty presupposes that you can deliberate and make choices, which is something that an animal governed by instinct simply doesn't do. Like when an animal acts on instinct, they're not deliberating. They're not choosing in a meaningful sense of that term. There's no morality or immorality to the action. They're simply doing something impulsive on an instinctual level. When we talk about morality, we recognize that within man, there are these higher faculties. And the higher faculties will receive the information from instinct, impulse, biological craving, and desire, but they won't be simply slaves to biological passions. The person who is totally governed by their instincts and their impulses is acting in a way that is subhuman. They're acting at an animalistic level. They are not acting as a man. Does that make sense?
1: Yeah, that makes a ton of sense. Thank you so much.
0: Could I?
2: Yeah, absolutely.
0: I would like to have a follow-up question for Joe, if I may. And Micah, you might.
2: Yeah.
0: Are Aristotle and Aquinas helpful here with the idea of a final end? That the final end of the human being is not nature. The final end of the human being is God.
2: Yes, that's a great point. So, I mean, I was focusing this whole time on just what do we know about man kind of from his place in nature? Because I'm assuming this person, it doesn't sound like they're maybe a believer. And so what can we kind of work with there? But one of the things even Aristotle recognizes is that this highest faculty is going to be expressed in contemplation. And so think about it this way. This is what's called specific difference. If you want to know what makes a good clock, it's going to be important that you understand what makes a clock different from than other kinds of things. So there's all kinds of decorations on a wall, but the clock has a particular purpose, and its particular purpose is to tell time. So a clock that is beautiful and ornate but doesn't tell time is a failure as a clock. It might be a very good piece of wall art, but it's not a good clock. And this is when we use terms like good and bad, we mean how well do they fulfill a particular purpose. And if you know you want a screwdriver, a good screwdriver, well, you better know what a screwdriver is meant to do. You know, if you're just using a screwdriver wrong way around to hammer in nails, you're not really using it as a screwdriver at all. It might be a good hammer, but it's not acting there as a good screwdriver. So with an animal, you say, what makes a good animal? Well, unlike a plant, an animal has these higher faculties. It can move around, it can reproduce, it can eat and drink and all of these things. And a really good animal is one that's good at doing all of those things. A lion is better than a starfish, objectively. It just is. Because a starfish is pretty lame when it gets right down to it. Whereas a lion is majestic about all of, you know, it does all these things par excellence, king of the jungle for a reason. But a man is something even above that. And unlike a plant where you just have the nutritive power, unlike an animal where you just have what are called the sensitive powers, you also have the intellectual powers. You can, the spiritual powers. You can reason, you can will things. You have rationality. And so if you want to know what makes a good man, what makes man different than everything else in the material order of creation, it's the intellect and the will, and the fact that he has an immortal soul. And the excellence of a man, what makes a good man, will be how has he responded to those gifts from God in such a way that his intellect and will are pursuing the highest and the greatest things so that he can live for all eternity in the contemplation and worship and glory of God.
0: Got to go to the break now. Micah, thank you very much for the question. We've got more questions coming. We'll get to them right after this on Catholic Answers Live.
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0: 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Catholic Answers Live. Austin is in San Marcos, Texas. I bet San Marcos is probably over in Austin, Texas. Well, I don't know about that. Austin, we're glad you're here. Go ahead with your question.
1: Yeah, so I'll be quick. Me and my girlfriend entered the church on Easter.
0: Yay! Hey! Congratulations.
1: Yeah, it was awesome, including my dad. My dad got confirmed with me.
0: Wonderful.
1: My mom's getting
2: Beautiful.
1: Baptized. Big. Everyone's becoming Catholic in the family.
2: Yes.
1: The problem is my girlfriend's parents are not very big fans of Catholicism. They're part of this like evangelical Calvinist thing going on.
0: And they don't like us?
1: You know, we're non-denominational, but they're...
0: I have not heard of that. The evangelical Calvinists who don't like Catholics? I have never heard of that. You're making it up. Oh, sorry, Austin. Go ahead.
1: No, you're good. So, you know, funny enough, like, they're naming their house, their new house they're building, the Five Solas. Like, they're very big, very upset. And they're wonderful people, awesome people, like, love them to death. But the big thing they hit us on, both me and my girlfriend, is, well, you guys anathemized all Protestants. And you guys, you know, want all Protestants are going to hell. That's the whole argument. You know, and it's hard for me to go in to read the, you know, intricacies of the Council of Trent. And then also, my second part of the question kind of, and they can kind of be answered together, is how do I deal with, like, these kind of things? How do I deal with, like, maybe a family member or someone close to me or someone close to, you know, my girlfriend who is, you know, anti-Catholic?
0: Okay, fair enough.
2: Yeah, this one has always flummoxed me because it's such a weird emotional response. Like, you know, if they're an evangelical, I'm assuming that they believe huge swaths of the world are going to hell, including people that they regard as nice people. Is that fair to say?
1: I don't know. I couldn't tell you. I would assume so, maybe. Yeah.
2: I mean, it might be worth asking them that. Like, are there people you think of as nice people that you think aren't saved? Maybe even Catholics. Because if so... spare me this, oh no, you think we believe in damnable errors. Like, that's a you problem. Don't believe in damnable errors. You know, like, if they had a friend who wasn't Christian, and the non-Christian friend said, oh, but you think I have to believe in Jesus to go to heaven, that's so mean, they would rightly recognize that is a terrible argument. It'd be like me saying, I'm not going to go to the doctors. He says I'm sick and I'm going to die. Well, that's why you go to the doctor. So, yes, a lot of evangelicals believe in damnable errors. That doesn't mean they're automatically damned. Because here's the thing. If they actually understood the Catholic position, they would know for a sin to be grave, or to be mortal, I should say, excuse me, it has to be both the seriousness of the offense itself, but then it also has to be knowingly and freely chosen. So the fact that somebody inadvertently believes something heretical is not by itself a damnable error. You know, you raise a kid, and I've got a 6-year-old, a 4-year-old, and a 2-year-old. Occasionally, they will pop off with some curious heresy I've never even heard of before. And I have to be like, oh, no, it's not quite like that. And have to set them straight on, you know, like the Trinity. And so hopefully, again, your girlfriend's parents would recognize there's a difference between somebody who, say, freely rejects the Trinity and somebody who just doesn't get it. They think they accept it and they have a really muddled understanding of it, or they heard some terrible version of it and they rejected a false version of the Trinity. They're not in the

same position as somebody who freely knows what the Trinity is and has chosen not to believe what God has revealed. So we want to be in the church founded by Jesus Christ. This is the ark of salvation. This is very clearly what the early Christians taught. And we want to be united to Christ through baptism and through the Eucharist. And so somebody who believes false things does break away from the way, the truth, and the life. They break away from the truth by virtue of heresy. They break away from the way by virtue of schism. Remember, the church was originally known as the way in Acts. So those things cut you off from the life, which is why schism and heresy are both damnable sins. So it is a simple matter of history that there was a visible church, and in the 16th century,

0: matter of history that there was a visible church, and in the 16th century, a bunch of Protestants broke away from it and started to preach a different creed than had been believed by that church. Now, there's two important things to know here. Number one, the sin of schism isn't something you inherit. That your girlfriend's parents are not guilty of going into schism from the church in the way that, say, Martin Luther or John Calvin or somebody was, where it's these intentional kind of breaks. And number two, as I say, somebody who grew up Catholic, who knows the actual Catholic teaching and then rejects it, that person is going to be judged more harshly than somebody who grew up in, say, a place in Texas where maybe they were not exposed to good Catholics and only know anti-Catholic sort of ideas. So I would say, in terms of your last question, like, what do you do with such a person? Be loving, be charitable, be very Christian. Like, I want you to be the best Christian they know, so that they're forced to reckon with Catholicism in a deeper way. Does that make sense? Like, do that without being ashamed of your, without being ashamed of your Catholicism. And it's okay if you don't have all the answers. It is perfectly okay, especially as a new convert, for you to say something like, I'm new to this. I don't know all the answers. And then to, you know, call into the show, to look up things online, to read more, and allow that to be a thing that helps you to grow in the faith. Don't let it be a kind of obstacle or stumbling block. And don't let anybody guilt you by the fact that we say some beliefs are heretical, because of course some beliefs are heretical. Right? Like, it seems like we'd have to say one of two things. Either no belief is heretical, or somebody other than the church should be able to tell us which beliefs are and aren't heretical. And I think if you spell it out like that, it should be clear that, well, no, of course, there are ways you can misunderstand the Bible in dangerous ways. So why don't we find out from the visible church what the right answer is? This, by the way, if they believe in the Trinity, they already recognize that the church has the ability to do this, because we did this in the 300s, and we did it all throughout the ages. And so it makes no sense to accept the church all of those times, and then as soon as the church says that your particular errors are wrong, to just be like, well, that's not fair. You guys said we believe in error. Yeah, of course. This is a power that you and we both know the visible church has. And it's why we don't accept non-Trinitarians as Christians. And it's why we believe it's damnable if you believe in heresy. You might say that a little more gently.
1: Yeah, maybe don't use the word damnable. But
0: I mean,
1: yeah,
0: it's just such a, I find it such a weird, modern, whiny error. If I'm being completely blunt, I have more respect for the Protestant who just says, you Catholics believe in false doctrines and are going to hell, than the one who then says, and how dare you say anathema to these things that have always been recognized as false teachings. Like, well, I'm sorry you believe in a condemned heresy. But that is, again, that's a thing you should revisit within yourself, not a thing you should blame the church for.
1: Austin, thanks very much for the call. As a welcome home gift to the Catholic Church, I'd like to send you a book, but I don't. You're going to have to tell Darren what Darren will tell you the title of a few of Joe's books. If you're missing one for your collection, just pick that one, but we'll send it to you. Give us an address to send it off there in Texas. Thank you very much for the call. Joe, you worked hard, but we left four folks on the line, so I will say I'm sorry to those four. Call back another time. It wasn't Joe's fault, but we'll get back to you. Joe, thank you for two great hours.
0: My pleasure.
1: That will do it for us. We'll see you tomorrow, God willing, right here on Catholic Answers Live.
2: This is a digital moment with Sandra McDevitt. Did you know how St. Rose of Lima acquired the name of Rose? St. Rose was born in Lima, Peru, 1586, and named Isabel Flores de Oliva. Here is why she was called Rose. A servant, Mariana, while minding the infant, saw her face momentarily transfer into a rose. Nearby children claimed to have seen a rose hovering above the child's head. Rose's mother took this as a sign from heaven she should be called Rose. St. Rose led a life of deep piety and acts of charity, and at her funeral, the scent of roses filled the church. Canonized in 1671, she was the first person born in the Americas to be declared a saint. She is patron of South America and Flores. Her feast day, August 23rd. I'm Sandra McDevitt for EWTN.

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1: I firmly believe that prayer is communication with God. And if we know that God is a loving Father, why wouldn't we want to talk to God? The reality is, we've got to talk to our family, we've got to talk to our friends, and if God is real, and God is definitely real, He wants to hear about our day. He also wants to know how we're doing and what our needs are. Prayer is communication with God.
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3: Family, a prayer that we pray together is a powerful prayer. 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Almighty God and Father, we praise you for your marvelous works. 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
7: Then I was given a measuring rod like a staff.
8: Rise and measure the temple of God and the altar and those who worship there. But do not measure the court outside the temple. Leave that out, for it is given over to the nations, and they will trample over the holy city for 42 months. And I will grant my two witnesses power to prophesy for 1,260 days, clothed in sackcloth.
7: These are the two olive trees and the two lampstands which stand before the Lord of the earth. And if anyone would harm them, fire pours out from their mouth and consumes their foes. If anyone would harm them, thus he is doomed to be killed. They have power to shut the sky that no rain may fall during the days of their prophesying, and they have power over the waters to turn them into blood, and to smite the earth with every plague as often as they desire. And when they have finished their testimony, the beast that ascends from the bottomless pit will make war upon them and conquer them and kill them. And their dead bodies will lie in the street of the great city, which is allegorically called Sodom and Egypt, where their Lord was crucified. For 3.5 days, men from the peoples and tribes and tongues and nations gaze at their dead bodies and refuse to let them be placed in a tomb. And those who dwell on the earth will rejoice over them and make merry and exchange presents, because these two prophets had been a torment to those who dwell on the earth. But after the 3.5 days, a breath of life from God entered them, and they stood up on their feet, and great fear fell on those who saw them. Then they heard a loud voice from heaven,
9: "Come up hither."
7: And in the sight of their foes, they went up to heaven in a cloud. And at that hour, there was a great earthquake, and 1/10 of the city fell. 7,000 people were killed in the earthquake, and the rest were terrified and gave glory to the God of heaven. The second woe has passed. Behold, the third woe is soon Then the seventh angel blew his trumpet, and there were loud voices in heaven.
0: The kingdom of the world has become the kingdom of our Lord and of his Christ, and he shall reign forever and ever.
7: And the 24 elders who sit on their thrones before God fell on their faces and worshiped God.
10: We give thanks to thee, Lord God Almighty, who art and who wast, that thou hast taken thy great power and begun to reign.
11: The nations raged, but thy wrath came, and the time for the dead to be judged, for rewarding thy servants, the prophets and saints, and those who fear thy name, both small and great, and for destroying the destroyers of the earth.
7: Then God's temple in heaven was opened, and the ark of his covenant was seen within his temple. And there were flashes of lightning, voices, peals of thunder, an earthquake, and heavy hail. And a great portent appeared in heaven. A woman clothed with the sun, with the moon under her feet, and on her head a crown of 12 stars. She was with child, and she cried out in her pangs of birth in anguish for delivery. And another portent appeared in heaven. Behold, a great red dragon with 7 heads and 10 horns and 7 diadems upon his heads. His tail swept down a third of the stars of heaven and cast them to the earth. And the dragon stood before the woman who was about to bear a child, that he might devour her child when she brought it forth. She brought forth a male child, one who is to rule all the nations with a rod of iron. But her child was caught up to God and to his throne, and the woman fled into the wilderness, where she has a place prepared by God in which to be nourished for 1,260 days. Now war arose in heaven, Michael and his angels fighting against the dragon. And the dragon and his angels fought, but they were defeated, and there was no longer any place for them in heaven. And the great dragon was thrown down, that ancient serpent who is called the devil and Satan, the deceiver of the whole world. He was thrown down to the earth, and his angels were thrown down with him. And I heard a loud voice in heaven.
12: Now the salvation and the power and the kingdom of our God and the authority of his Christ have come. For the accuser of our brethren has been thrown down, who accuses them day and night before our God. And they have conquered him by the blood of the Lamb and by the word of their testimony. For they love not their lives even unto death. Rejoice then, O heaven, and you that dwell therein. But woe to you, O earth and sea, for the devil has come down to you in great wrath, because he knows that his time is short.
7: And when the dragon saw that he had been thrown down to the earth, he pursued the woman who had borne the male child. But the woman was given the 2 wings of the great eagle, that she might fly from the serpent into the wilderness to the place where she is to be nourished for a time and times and half a time. The serpent poured water like a river out of his mouth after the woman to sweep her away with the flood. But the earth came to the help of the woman, and the earth opened its mouth and swallowed the river which the dragon had

0: And I saw a beast rising out of the sea with 10 horns and 7 heads, with 10 diadems upon its horns and a blasphemous name upon its heads. And the beast that I saw was like a leopard. Its feet were like a bear's, and its mouth was like a lion's mouth. And to it the dragon gave his power and his throne and great authority. One of its heads seemed to have a mortal wound, but its mortal wound was healed, and the whole earth followed the beast with wonder. Men worshipped the dragon, for he had given his authority to the beast, and they worshipped the beast.
1: Who is like the beast, and who can fight against it?
0: And the beast was given a mouth, uttering haughty and blasphemous words, and it was allowed to exercise authority for 42 months. It opened its mouth to utter blasphemies against God, blaspheming his name and his dwelling, that is, those who dwell in heaven. Also, it was allowed to make war on the saints and to conquer them. And authority was given it over every tribe and people and tongue and nation, and all who dwell on earth will worship it. Everyone whose name has not been written before the foundation of the world in the book of life of the Lamb that was slain. If anyone has an ear, let him hear. If anyone is to be taken captive, to captivity he goes. If anyone slays with the sword must he be slain. Here is a call for the endurance and faith of the saints. Then I saw another beast which rose out of the earth. It had 2 horns like a lamb, and it spoke like a dragon. It exercises all the authority of the first beast in its presence and makes the earth and its inhabitants worship the first beast whose mortal wound was healed. It works great signs, even making fire come down from heaven to earth in the sight of men. And by the signs which it is allowed to work in the presence of the beast, it deceives those who dwell on earth, bidding them make an image for the beast which was wounded by the sword and yet lived. And it was allowed to give breath to the image of the beast, so that the image of the beast should even speak, and to cause those who would not worship the image of the beast to be slain. Also it causes all, both small and great, both rich and poor, both free and slave, to be marked on the right hand or the forehead, so that no one can buy or sell unless he has the mark, that is, the name of the beast, or the number of its name. This calls for wisdom. Let him who has understanding reckon the number of the beast, for it is a human number. Its number is 666. Then I looked, and lo, on Mount Zion stood the Lamb, and with him 144,000 who had his name and his father's name written on their foreheads. And I heard a voice from heaven like the sound of many waters and like the sound of loud thunder. The voice I heard was like the sound of harpers playing on their harps, and they sing a new song before the throne and before the four living creatures and before the elders. No one could learn that song except the 144,000 who had been redeemed from the earth. It is these who have not defiled themselves with women, for they are chaste. It is these who follow the Lamb wherever he goes. These have been redeemed from mankind as first fruits for God and the Lamb. And in their mouth no lie was found, for they are spotless. Then I saw another angel flying in mid-heaven with an eternal gospel to proclaim to those who dwell on earth, to every nation and tribe and tongue and people.
2: Fear God and give him glory, for the hour of his judgment has come. And worship him who made heaven and earth, the sea and the fountains of water.
0: Another angel

0: second follow.
1: Fallen. Fallen is Babylon the Great. She who made all nations drink the wine of her impure passion.
0: And another angel, a third, followed them.
2: If anyone worships the beast and its image, and receives a mark on his forehead or on his hand, he also shall drink the wine of God's wrath, poured unmixed into the cup of his anger. And he shall be tormented with fire and sulfur in the presence of the holy angels and in the presence of the Lamb. And the smoke of their torment goes up forever and ever, and they have no rest, day or night, these worshippers of the beast and its image, and whoever receives the mark of its name.
0: Here is a call for the endurance of the saints, those who keep the commandments of God and the faith of Jesus. And I heard a voice from heaven.
3: Write this. Blessed are the dead who die in the Lord henceforth. Blessed indeed, that they may rest from their labors, for their deeds follow them.
0: Then I looked, and lo, a white cloud, and seated on the cloud, one like a son of man, with a golden crown on his head and a sharp sickle in his hand. And another angel came out of the temple, calling with a loud voice to him who sat upon the cloud.
4: Put in your sickle and reap, for the hour to reap has come, for the harvest of the earth is fully ripe.
0: So he who sat upon the cloud swung his sickle on the earth, and the earth was reaped. And another angel came out of the temple in heaven, and he too had a sharp sickle. Then another angel came out from the altar, the angel who has power over fire, and he called with a loud voice to him who had the sharp sickle.
5: Put in your sickle and gather the clusters of the vine of the earth, for its grapes are ripe.
0: So the angel swung his sickle on the earth and gathered the vintage of the earth and threw it into the great winepress of the wrath of God. And the winepress was trodden outside the city, and blood flowed from the winepress as high as a horse's bridle for 1,600 stadia. Then I saw another portent in heaven, great and wonderful. Seven angels with seven plagues, which are the last, for with them the wrath of God is ended. And I saw what appeared to be a sea of glass mingled with fire, and those who had conquered the beast and its image and the number of its name standing beside the sea of glass with harps of God in their hands. And they sing the song of Moses, the servant of God, and the song of the Lamb.
6: Great and wonderful are thy deeds, O Lord God the Almighty. Just and true are thy ways, O King of the ages.
7: Who shall not fear and glorify thy name, O Lord? For thou alone art holy. All nations shall come and worship thee, for thy judgments have been revealed.
0: After this I looked, and the temple of the tent of witness in heaven was opened. And out of the temple came the seven angels with the seven plagues, robed in pure bright linen, and their breasts girded with golden girdles. And one of the four living creatures gave the seven angels seven golden bowls full of the wrath of God, who lives forever and ever. And the temple was filled with smoke from the glory of God and from his power. And no one could enter the temple until the seven plagues of the seven angels were ended. Then I heard a loud voice from the temple telling the seven angels,
4: "Go and pour out on the earth the seven bowls of the wrath of God."
0: So the first angel went and poured his bowl on the earth. And foul and evil sores came upon the men who bore the mark of the beast and worshipped its image. The second angel poured his bowl into the sea. And it became like the blood of a dead man, and every living thing died that was in the sea. The third angel poured his bowl into the rivers and the fountains of water, and they became blood. And I heard the angel of waters say,
8: "Just art thou in these thy judgments, thou who art and wast, O Holy One. For men have shed the blood of saints and prophets, and thou hast given them blood to drink. It is their due."
0: And I heard the altar cry,
7: "Yea, Lord God the Almighty, true and just are thy judgments."
0: The fourth angel poured his bowl on the sun, and it was allowed to scorch men with fire. Men were scorched by the fierce heat, and they cursed the name of God who had power over these plagues, and they did not repent and give him glory. The fifth angel poured his bowl on the throne of the beast, and his kingdom was in darkness. Men gnawed their tongues in anguish and cursed the God of heaven for their pain and sores, and did not repent of their deeds. The sixth angel poured his bowl on the great river Euphrates, and its water was dried up to prepare the way for the kings from the east. And I saw, issuing from the mouth of the dragon, and from the mouth of the beast, and from the mouth of the false prophet, three foul spirits like frogs, for they are demonic spirits, performing signs, who go abroad to the kings of the whole world to assemble them for battle on the great day of God the Almighty.
9: Lo, I am coming like a thief. Blessed is he who is awake, keeping his garments, that he may not go naked and be seen exposed.
0: And they assembled them at the place which is called in Hebrew Armageddon. The seventh angel poured his bowl into the air, and a loud voice came out of the temple from the throne.
3: "It is done."
0: And there were flashes of lightning, voices, peals of thunder, and a great earthquake such as had never been seen since men were on the earth. So great was that earthquake. The great city was split into three parts, and the cities of the nations fell. And God remembered great Babylon to make her drain the cup of the fury of his wrath. And every island fled away, and no mountains were to be found. And great hailstones, heavy as 100 weight, dropped on men from heaven, till men cursed God for the plague of the hail. So fearful was that plague. Then one of the seven angels who had the seven bowls came.
4: "Come, I will show you the judgment of the great harlot who is seated upon many waters, with whom the kings of the earth have committed fornication, and with the wine of whose fornication the dwellers on earth have become drunk."
0: And he carried me away in the spirit into a wilderness. And I saw a woman sitting on a scarlet beast, which was full of blasphemous names, and it had 7 heads and 10 horns. The woman was arrayed in purple and scarlet, and bedecked with gold and jewels and pearls, holding in her hand a golden cup full of abominations and the impurities of her fornication. And on her forehead was written a name of mystery: Babylon the Great, mother of harlots and of earth's abominations. And I saw the woman, drunk with the blood of the saints and the blood of the martyrs of Jesus. When I saw her, I marveled greatly. But the angel said to me,
1: "Why marvel? I will tell you the mystery of the woman and of the beast with seven heads and

0: 10 horns that carries her. The beast that you saw was and is not, and is to ascend from the bottomless pit and go to perdition. And the dwellers on earth, whose names have not been written in the book of life from the foundation of the world, will marvel to behold the beast, because it was and is not and is to come. This calls for a mind with wisdom. The seven heads are seven mountains on which the woman is seated. They are also seven kings, five of whom have fallen. One is, the other has not yet come. And when he comes, he must remain only a little while. As for the beast that was and is not, it is an eighth, but it belongs to the seven, and it goes to perdition. And the 10 horns that you saw are 10 kings who have not yet received royal power. But they are to receive authority as kings for 1 hour, together with the beast. These are of one mind, and give over their power and authority to the beast. They will make war on the Lamb, and the Lamb will conquer them. For he is Lord of lords and King of kings. And those with him are called and chosen and faithful. The waters that you saw, where the harlot is seated, are peoples and multitudes and nations and tongues. And the 10 horns that you saw, they and the beast will hate the harlot. They will make her desolate and naked, and devour her flesh and burn her up with fire. For God has put it into their hearts to carry out his purpose by being of one mind, and giving over their royal power to the beast until the words of God shall be fulfilled. And the woman that you saw is the great city which has dominion over the kings of the earth.
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2: 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So two farmers are both praying for rain. 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Which of those farmers is going to benefit more from the rain when it comes?
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6: Father Mitch Pacwa discusses the relevance of the Old Testament and the need to study it to understand our own history and culture. 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

Shalom. The peace of God be with you. I'm Father Mitch Packwell, and I'm also tired of being inside all the time. So we're going to go off for this show, so stay with us. Shalom, shalom. The peace of God be with you all. Now, see, I'm not exactly wearing my normal clothes. As a matter of fact, I thought Mother Angelica was going to kill me when she saw me dressed up like this, but I told her it was time to get down to business and do some work around here. So I thought that's what I'd do today. Matter of fact, today I want to not only talk about one of the parables that the prophet Isaiah has for us, but I want to show a little bit about what's going on. And I went down to a store, one of those natural food stores, and bought some seeds and ready to talk about one of Isaiah's parables. Open up your Bibles to chapter 28. Now, we just about finished chapter 28, but not quite. We have one more section to do. And it's the part that begins with verse 23 and goes to the end of the chapter, verse 29. Now, it starts off with Isaiah speaking like a sage, that is, a wise man. And he says like a wise man, Ha'azinu v'shim'u koli. Give ear, listen up, and hear my voice. Attend, or pay attention, and hear my speech. And then after that introduction, he goes to really listen and listen carefully. He goes on to say, now, is the man who plows never done with plowing in order to sow a seed, with opening and breaking up the earth? Now, here's what I mean by this section here. I'm going to come down a little piece of earth over here. And in Israel, they would plow using sticks. They had trouble finding good plows. You know, the John Deere hadn't been invented yet. It wasn't even alive. So what they would do is take a stick and first of all, dig into the ground and dig it up once and make a furrow, a couple furrows. And then after they dug it up once, they'd go over it a second time. The first time was just to open up the earth. All right, that's what it says in Hebrew. Does a plower always open up the earth and keep on plowing? No, he does it a couple times. So we'll do it a second time, just like Isaiah would expect farmers to do in his day. And his plow probably broke just like mine just did. And just dig a few lines here. And then the next thing that he says, of course with this is, of course not. He doesn't keep on plowing all the time. He eventually stops. I mean, anybody who keeps on plowing all day long is just a fool. You got to stop sometime in order to start planting the seed. And then, after that, he says now another question. When he's made plain its face, when he's opened it up, the face of the earth, that is, does he cast abroad the black cumin and scatter the cumin? Now, matter of fact, the answer is yes to that. I've got some cumin seed right here. Now, a farmer takes this cumin seeds, the little seeds here, and they use these for a couple things, mostly to flavor the food that they've got. And they put some of this cumin seed on top of unbaked bread, and they bake it on top of the bread, and it forms sort of a seed. You know, like we have sesame seed bread, right? They have all kind of sesame seeds on top. Well, they would put cumin seed and sort of give the bread a spicy flavor. Well, this kind of seed grows in pods instead of just like on grains, like on top of wheat. So they would take this kind of seed over here and they would scatter it around. And they'd be sort of careless with this kind of seed. And that's one way you sow cumin seed. And he talks about a couple of different kinds of cumin. But then he says, and then he puts the wheat in rows and the barley in the appointed place. Now, I went down to that same store and I bought myself some wheat seeds. And what he means by this is, wheat is more precious than cumin. You don't live off of cumin. You just use that for flavoring your food. But this is what you make your bread from, and it's the staple of life. So you're more careful with it. And what he means by that is, you put the seed for the wheat in different rows.
So you're very much more careful. And a farmer has to do this just so that he can harvest his wheat and be able to separate the weeds and everything else from it. That was the ancient wisdom for planting wheat and also for planting seeds like barley. But then he says, and the spelt, he just scatters around on the edge. Now spelt, we sometimes call that millet, is another kind of seed. And this is a cheaper kind of seed. It's something that's used as sort of an extra grain to use. As a matter of fact, we use it for bird seed. We don't make bread out of it, but in the ancient world, they made bread out of it. So they took this seed and they spread it on the edge of their field, next to where the wheat was. Some over there too. By the time we're all done with this, the birds are gonna have themselves a good time. Let's throw some of that over there. And Isaiah goes on to say then, for he does instruct him correctly, and as God teaches him. In other words, that God gives the farmer the common sense to plow and to plant in this way so he gets a good crop. That's exactly what we're looking for, is good common sense. But then he goes on to say, now, when you get some of this cumin seed over here, you don't take cumin seed, put it on here, and then grind it like you would wheat. That's crazy, because you don't get much

out of it. You gotta just take the seed as it comes out of the pod. And when it comes in this pod, just hit it with sticks and the seeds fall out. So use your sense. Don't crush it like under a cartwheel. And that's what you do with wheat. Wheat you take and you put under a cartwheel and the cartwheel goes over it until it separates the chaff from the wheat. But then if you, so you just use your sense on how to take care of the cumin. But then when you have the wheat, you don't take a great big old ox cart and run it over the wheat until it becomes flour. No, you wait until you get the wheat off of its stalks and you put it on a flat rock like this, and then you take it home to your wife and she has the job of taking a stone like this one and rubbing it on top of the wheat again and again until the wheat becomes flour. You do that at home, and that's the common sense way of doing things. Now the point of this whole parable that the Lord is telling is this. Now, you all know what to do with taking care of your food, how to plant it, crush it, prepare it, and that wisdom is something that comes from the Lord directly. That's what this says over here, that this also comes from Yahweh of hosts. Wonderful is his counsel, and great is his wisdom. Well, if his wisdom lets you know what to do to prepare the food you eat, don't you think he knows how to take care of giving proper punishment to Judah when it needs it, and that he needs to give proper salvation as well? Just like the seed and everything gets planted and the ground gets torn up and everything, but then that leads to having bread, so also does his punishment lead to having salvation. And that's the way that Isaiah is using this parable, to lead us into understanding God's ways of punishment that leads to salvation. We've been talking about the parable of Isaiah as the farmer and the seed. However, now he's going to change his imagery, and it's going to become the image of Jerusalem as a burning hearth. That's why we got this fire going here, to show exactly what the Lord wants to do to Jerusalem. So open up to Isaiah 29, verses 1 through 8. He starts off, Hoy, Ariel, Ariel, Kirat Hana, David. Woe to you, Ariel, Ariel, the city where David encamped. Now by Ariel, he necessarily means Jerusalem, because that's where David encamped. That is, that's where he lived, right? And set up his army. And he says, go ahead, add year upon year, and let all the feasts take their turn coming around. That is, go ahead, celebrate all your big feast days, in unrighteousness, that is, and then I will cause trouble for Ariel. And there shall be mourning and moaning, and she shall be to me an Ariel. Now what's Ariel mean? Ariel means this right here. It's a pit. And it's where a place where you burn garbage, which is exactly what we're doing, burning the garbage. And the Lord is saying, I am going to do this to Jerusalem, Ariel. I will make it a pit, a fire pit. In other words, I'm going to trash Jerusalem and then burn it. That's the punishment that he offers them. And then he's talking to Ariel where David had encamped. Now he says, now I will encamp against you all the way around. I'm going to surround you in a camp. And it's the kind of camp of a soldier going to battle. And I'll lay siege against you with a mound. And I'll lay siege works against you. Now he's talking here about the Assyrian army who would make siege ramps. That is, ramps for their weapons to go up. They had little tanks. As a matter of fact, a kind of tank that they could use to batter down walls. And the Lord is the one who's going to be getting the Assyrians to do this against Ariel, that is, Jerusalem. And you shall be brought down out of the ground, and your speech shall be low out of the dust, and your voice shall be like a ghost coming out of the ground, and your speech shall sort of chirp and chip out of the dust. In other words, when I'm done with you, you're going to be like this here. There's a little bit of dust and all that, right?

And you're going to be like a little voice of a little ghost coming out of the ashes and the dust and the dirt after I take care of you and punish you. And the But then the thing that he goes on to say, the multitude of all your foes shall be like small dust. And the multitude, or the great number, of those who pass away will be like chaff when it passes, and shall happen in an instant. In other words, this army of Assyria is going to punish you, Jerusalem, but it is also itself going to be punished, and it will be like chaff. Like if I were to take some of this dust over here, I could blow it and it'll just go away. See, it just sort of flies away. And that is what's going to happen to the army of the Assyrians. They, all of a sudden, are going to be cast away like dust or the smoke that keeps getting in my eyes. And then there will be a visitation from Yahweh Sabaoth, Yahweh of hosts, with thunder and earthquake and great noise, with whirlwind and tempest and a flame of devouring fire. So all of a sudden, that the Lord will come and threaten them with a visit. And again, the term visitation here is the kind of visit that your mother used to say to you when you say, you just wait till your father comes home, all right? Well, you just wait till Yahweh comes home, because there's going to be trouble. All you kids are going to get it. You're all going to get a spanking from Yahweh. And his kind of spanking, because Yahweh is so big, he's going to do it with a tempest, and that is a big storm, and a tornado, and all sorts of flames of devouring fire, that is lightning bolts that come down. And we lit this fire with a match. Yahweh will use lightning bolts. He's a big boy. He uses all the big stuff. And then, after the Lord has brought about this destruction and punishment, first upon Jerusalem, and then upon the people who were attacking Jerusalem, then we see a switch take place in verses 7 through 8. For he says, and the multitude of all the nations that are warring against Ariel, and again, that Ariel means hearth, but it refers to Jerusalem. And all that war against her, and all that make walls around her, because when you surrounded another city to fight against it, you made walls. Like this here has a wall around it to protect it, right? Well, if the Assyrians were attacking, they'd build another wall over here so that they could keep on the attack, okay, and protect their attack. And all of those who made walls and all of those who attacked Ariel to burn it and destroy it, shall be like a dream, like a vision of the night. In other words, what happens to a vision of the night or a dream? It's gone like that. All of a sudden, you wake up and it disappears. And so shall it be with the Assyrian army. One night, all of a sudden, they will disappear. And Isaiah foretells that this will happen. And as a matter of fact, what we see later on in the book of Isaiah and in the book of Kings, 2 Kings, is that all of a sudden one night, the people of the Assyrians did leave Jerusalem. Even though they were all around it, they were encamped, they were making all their forts and stuff against Jerusalem, all of a sudden they left, and it seems that they had a plague, a bubonic disease, a bubonic plague strike them, and they all left all of a sudden because they had plague. And as a matter of fact, it's not just the Bible that records that, but also the Greek historian Herodotus records that the Assyrians left all of a sudden in one night from a place called, he calls Pelusium, but it probably means Jerusalem. And then in verse 8, and it shall be like when a hungry man dreams and behold, he eats. But when he wakes, his throat is empty. Or when a thirsty man dreams, and in a dream, he drinks. But when he wakes, he is still faint, and he still thirsty. So shall the multitude of all the nations be that fight against Zion. In other words, they think they're going to take Zion. They think they're going to take Jerusalem, but they are wrong. That they think they've got it in their grasp

they're like people dreaming. And when they wake up, they will have nothing. They thought that they were eating and drinking, but they weren't. It was just a phantasm. And so shall it be for those who attack Jerusalem, because Yahweh, even though he allows punishment of his people, will nonetheless protect his people. And he will save them from the hands of the Assyrians. We're going to continue with this chapter 29 of the prophet Isaiah. Let's open up there. And what we'll see is that he has a series of oracles of woe and distress that is about to come to Jerusalem. So he starts off in verse 9 and 10. Well, actually 9 through 12. Which says, make yourselves stupid and be amazed at how stupid you are. Blind yourselves and be completely blind. You are drunk, but you're not drunk with wine. And you stagger, but not with beer. So there's these people sort of walking around and staggering, and they're making themselves stupid, but not through wine or beer and other drugs and stuff like that. Why is it that they stagger? Because Yahweh has poured out upon you a spirit of deep sleep. The same kind of deep sleep that the Lord put upon Adam when he created Eve. He completely knocked that boy out. And he didn't know what the heck was going on until he woke up, found a wife. Well, it's the same kind of deep sleep where they'll be completely out of it because the Lord does it. Just like he had told Isaiah back in chapter 6, that they will have fat grow on their hearts and on their ears and eyes, and they won't be able to see or hear or understand anything because they are so stubborn and they won't learn what the Lord wants them to learn. Matter of fact, it sounds an awful lot like me, unfortunately. My mother always used to say how stubborn I am. Well, the Lord has the same problem with the people of Judah. And he said, the Lord has closed your eyes and he has covered the prophets and your heads the seers. That is, the people who see visions and the prophets, the Lord has covered them up so they can't see. He blocks their vision. And he says here that in an explanation in verses 11 and 12, that the vision of all this is like the writing that is sealed. That is something you can't see. I wish I had a picture of it, but what they would do is write on clay, and then they'd make a clay envelope all the way around it so you couldn't see what was on the inside. It says, that is the way my word is to you. Some of you people are so stubborn and you don't want to do what God wants that you might as well have an envelope over your Bible because you don't understand it. And when they deliver this to someone who is learned, they say, read this. And he says, I can't read it, even though I know how to read. I'm learned. I can't read it because it's still in the envelope. And the writing that's delivered to the one who is not learned said, and it says, read this, please. And then the guy who doesn't know how to read will say, well, I can't read it because I don't know how to read. So in other words, the smart ones won't be able to understand it because it's like the Bible is inside an envelope and they can't see what the words are. And the dum-dums can't understand it because they never learned their lessons on how to read. So both of them are incapable of understanding what God wants to do. That is to say, they don't understand what Isaiah is saying is going to happen. And what he's going to do now in the next part of the chapter is explain what that means that they don't understand. Okay? So he starts off here in verse 13. And he gives a reproach. And he says, and the Lord says in verse 13 to 14, now this people draws near to me, but they come with their mouth and with their lips to honor me. So they honor me here. They speak well of God with their lips. But they have removed their heart from me. And their fear of me is just a commandment that they learned from somebody else. Some other people taught them this commandment to fear the Lord, but they don't do it from their hearts. And what Isaiah is saying to this people is that don't just love God with your lips. That's no good. Jesus repeats the same thing in Matthew chapter 15, verse 8 and 9. He says, this people just loves me with their lips, but their heart

are far away from me. And so in verse 14, Isaiah gives a warning to this people and says, look, I'm going to do something marvelous here, and you are not going to like it. The word marvel also can mean something that is a scary thing, and it's going to be a frightening miracle that the Lord will do when he brings the Assyrian army down against Jerusalem and punishes them. And they're not going to like it. And they're not going to be able to escape it because they have their hearts far away from the Lord. And he's probably talking about the priests and the prophets who say that they work for God, but they don't. Their hearts are too far away. And then, in verses 15 and 16, we see a little prophecy about what we call practical atheism. Oh, they may believe in God in their head, and they may believe that there is such a God, but they don't really trust God. So he says here, Hoy, Hama'amakim Me'yaveh, woe to those who go deep away from Yahweh. And they try to hide their ideas, their own plans, their counsel from Yahweh. Woe to such people that try to hide from Yahweh, and their works are in the dark. And they say, who sees us? Who knows us? In other words, they say, God doesn't see what I do. He doesn't care about my sin. I mean, I don't get caught by the cops. I didn't get caught by my parents. My wife doesn't know. My husband doesn't know. And so God doesn't care if I don't hurt anybody. It's the kind of morality that we heard a lot during the 60s. It's okay whatever you do, so long as you don't hurt anybody. God won't care. And he says, woe to such people that think about that God doesn't see them. He says, oh, your perversity, you wicked people. Shall you treat the potter like the clay? In other words, do you think God, who is the potter, the one who fashioned us, is as stupid as the clay? That's why you act. Or do you think that the thing that is made should say to its maker, he didn't make me? No, of course not. Neither should you treat God that way. You should treat God with all respect, opening your hearts to him, giving him your heart, and loving him from your depths.

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1: In this Sunday's Gospel, our Lord speaks a parable. He speaks of a farmer who sows a field of wheat, but when the wheat grows, he finds that it's also full of weeds. A dialogue ensues between him and his servants. "Master, did you not sow good seed in your field? Where have the weeds come from?" He answered, "An enemy has done this." His servant said to him, "Do you want us to go and pull them up?" He replied, "No, if you pull up the weeds, you might uproot the wheat along with them. Let them grow together until harvest. Then, after harvest, he will separate the weeds from the wheat." What strikes us the most about this parable is the reasoning of the farmer, not to pull up the weeds because it might uproot the wheat along with the weeds. He promises that at the end, he will separate the two out, one to be burned and the other to be gathered into his barn. But for the time being, he leaves the two together. There are two important lessons being taught by our Lord in this parable. The first is how much he cares for the wheat. His goal is to gather the wheat into his barn, and he won't jeopardize the growth of that wheat, even if it means that the wheat's growth time be one of threat or discomfort. The second lesson is that the wheat has to live next to weeds. Its growth and development will not be one of ease and comfort. And both of these lessons have an important impact on our view of our spiritual lives. God asks us to bear with things that are uncomfortable and even risks in our lives as part of our journey towards our heavenly kingdom. But he is watching us, loving us, and will bring us to our final goal. On our journey, there will be obstacles, but God will walk with us all the way.
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2: There are a lot of ways to pray. 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We wanted to say our own prayers. We thought that it was coming more from the heart. Any kind of prayer, whether it comes from the heart and is a loose connection of words, or it is a prayer that the church has had for centuries, is good because it is prayer.
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4: 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Amen.
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10: 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I'm at Raymond Arroyo and always at Arroyo Grande Show on YouTube. The former head of the Vatican Supreme Court, Cardinal Raymond Burke, is sounding an alarm about the synod and synodality this week. While the SSPX makes a move to appeal Rome's decree of schism and excommunication. Here with analysis of these stories and more is the Papal Posse, editor-in-chief of thecatholicthing.org, Robert Royal, and canon lawyer and priest of the Archdiocese of New York, Father Gerald Murray. Thank you both, gents. Cardinal Raymond Burke, the prefect emeritus of the Apostolic Signatura, issued a stark warning about the synod and the synodal process this week. Watch.
11: I'm not the Holy Father, but I simply said, looking at this objectively, the process has to be stopped, and it has to be completely studied and reoriented so that whatever this, and it isn't synod, it's not synodality, because a synod refers to an institution in the church that's used extraordinarily to help bishops to carry out their work. It's something else that they're going after, but whatever it is, it has to be completely faithful to what the church teaches and to the holiness of the church's life.
10: Now, he says the recent consistory is run on a synodal model, small tables and preset questions, and that dissenting views from cardinals simply never reach the Pope. Bob, how grave is Cardinal Burke's warning?
12: Well, I think it's absolutely essential to pay attention to it, because after all these years, I think it's been 7 years. I think the synodality appeared in 2018 at the end of the Synod on Youth. Yeah. I mean, I was there, and it just came out of nowhere. No one, it hadn't been discussed. We didn't know that that was a topic for that particular mm-hmm. synod. And, you know, we keep hearing different things about what the synod is. It's a style. It's a paradigm shift. You know, it's a mode of walking together. And
10: yeah.
12: so,
10: yeah, we're gonna I think we need many descriptions in a moment.
12: Yeah, I mean, we need some concrete questions answered. I happen to be looking into the history of Pope Benedict's allowing of the Latin Mass.
10: Ah.
12: And he allowed it after a synod. He had a synod with the cardinals in 2006, yeah. 2007.

0: 7, he published Summorum Pontificum, which allowed a broader permission of celebrating the Latin Mass. And that's the way that we understood synods in the past. What has happened in the meantime? We hear it's a way, it's opening up discussion. There's nothing wrong with discussion among leaders of the church. But it also seems to have all these other goals in mind and this method of going about things that haven't produced any fruit. I mean, what has happened in the last 7 or 8 years in the church that justifies the expense of time, of money, of getting together and the controversies that have existed? Yeah. I don't see the outcome it's any positive outcome in
1: all of
0: this.
1: Don't get me started on what's happened in the last 7 years. But Father, canonically speaking, explain Cardinal Burke's point here about the mechanics and the process of the synodal office really controlling these cardinals.
2: Well, the quick history is that the Second Vatican II endorsed the notion of a synod, and Paul VI made that a reality, established the Synod of Bishops. It's an office that's technically not part of the Roman Curia, but it's under the Pope. And the idea was that you would periodically call select bishops from around the world to come to Rome to consider a topic, to give advice to the Pope, and the Pope wanted to hear from, let's say, the leaders in the field how to deal with issues. That's how synods were run. Synods had experts, they had consultors, they had invited guests, but synod was exclusively made up of bishops and a couple of priests. What happened then, Pope Francis decided to change it. He decided to have lay people be part of the synod. He decided that they were going to have a vote. They would be members of the synod in an equal standing with the bishops. And this is what Cardinal Burke, I think, is getting at. The understanding of the synod in the Second Vatican Council and in the decree of Pope Paul VI is not what we have now. The synod office is now called the synod, not synod of bishops. They changed the name because, of course, they changed the reality. What this all comes down to, of course, is a question. How did an organizational structure, which reflects the hierarchical nature of the church, get changed such that now lay people are exercising roles that were restricted to bishops in the past? How did that happen? Is it justifiable? Is it in accord with Catholic doctrine? It certainly is not in accord with what Vatican II and Paul VI put in place. So I think that's what Cardinal Burke is getting at. And, you know, he's a man who has been in Rome for so many years. He's seen how things go. If you don't, say, put a stop sign up something, then progress becomes inevitable. Because you say, well, I guess that's resolved because it's been going on this way for a few years. And the answer is no. Full stop. Let's look at it.
1: Yeah.
2: Let's look at it academically, seriously. Yeah. Not just a speech by some advocate saying, I like the fact that I can tell the bishops what to do. That's irrelevant. You can tell the bishop what you want to do without being a member of the synod.
1: Right.
2: But does the synod have a hierarchical nature or not? That's the essential question.
1: Well, and in the last week and really months, we've been hearing mentioned, Bob mentioned it a moment ago, that this represents a paradigm shift within the church as regards church governance and established teaching on divorce and remarriage and sexuality. Burke weighed in on all of this as well. Watch.
3: There is this whole discourse about change of paradigm. They keep invoking that there's been a paradigm shift. Well, the church doesn't have paradigm shifts. The church is one holy, Catholic, and apostolic. It's always been that, and will always continue to be that. I'm confident our Lord will protect the church. But we have to do our part to say, no, this concept of synodality, while it may have a good motive in the sense of wanting to address the faith of the contemporary time, it's fundamentally flawed because then this diachronic part is missing, the historical part.
1: Bob, your thoughts, and then Father, I'll go to you.
0: Yeah, the very term paradigm is very strange, isn't it? I mean, is paradigm a term from Catholic tradition? Is it a scriptural term?
1: No.
0: I mean, it seems to be a kind of a modern, maybe even a postmodern way of talking about some kind of structure that by its very nature can be changed, because a paradigm is put together presumably by a group of human beings, and then it can be changed in a different way. I mean, there are paradigm shifts. I mean, and the one that is often spoken about in intellectual terms is scientific revolution. That, you know, some of the same things, the sun still comes up in the east, but we know differently now than we knew 1,000 years ago about, you know, about astronomy. But that kind of thing doesn't seem to apply in the church, where the things that the church actually cares about and actually teaches about have a long history, and the way

0: It is a system that is based on the dogma of the faith, as Bob said, the deposit of faith. It develops organically over time. You know, people say, what exactly is Catholicism? Well, Catholicism is a set of teachings that Jesus Christ entrusted to the apostles along with the sacramental system so that they could propagate the faith. And over time, that developed organically. And that's how we have, you know, the Catholic Church spread throughout the world. But we, the same thing we had at Jesus' time, which is the apostles and their successors, the bishops, that's what we have now. We had St. Peter, we have his successors. Paradigm really is a scientific term, and it's sort of like, another word would be model. Mm-hmm. In other words, an externally arrived at explanation of a conglomerate of factors or a phenomenon. And how do we explain what it is? And you can have a paradigm shift because it's only a guess. So scientifically, you guess, well, that's why it happens. Then you get new facts. It happens in a different way. Mm-hmm. We don't have paradigm shifts in the church because the doctrine doesn't change.
1: Yeah.
0: And this, what it, this, I'll just throw this in. This is a very modern conceit, which is to use analogies from science to try to explain the realities of the Catholic world. And what they'll say is, well, science has more credibility. So if we don't match scientific criteria, then we have to update. Mm. No, it's the other way around. Yeah. Science is a development of human rationality, which is fostered in the Catholic tradition. We don't believe in magic. We don't believe in things like that. So what does the Catholic Church say? Go out, explore, try to understand, but know that revelation and natural law were given by God to explain things. So we don't do paradigm shifts. We do organic development and growth, and that's incremental. Of course, it goes over time. Our knowledge increases. Mm-hmm. So we're not, you know, anti-knowledge. But we are anti-revolution in the sense of saying what happened yesterday no longer applies. We don't believe that.
1: Well, this is clearly the overturning in some ways, Bob, of we're disrupting dogma and turning this process into its own ever-evolving dogma. That's how it seems, at least from the outside.
2: Yeah. Well, I mean, look, again, I want to say the most credible part of this kind of synodality is to talk with one another. I mean, the Pope has talked about in the
1: An
2: past
1: accompaniment.
2: Yeah, you know, he's talked about in the past when he became immediately after he became Pope that he wanted the different dicasteries to talk more with one another. They seem to be isolated, and that kind of institutional adjustment—I wouldn't call it a paradigm change—but the adjustment of, you know, the Church being able to speak more clearly with one voice because everybody's on the same page, you're consulting with different people. No one could possibly be against that understanding of synodality. Now, as Father often emphasizes, there's also, you know, the hierarchical element in this. But somehow that walking together and this talking together has become the be-all and end-all. And it simply can't be the case that we're going to have to wait until people come out of the synodal hall to tell us what Catholicism is in 2026. I mean, we have a pretty good idea of what that is. And look, we can look at another element of what they keep saying about this. This is to help evangelize. Has this become an evangelical tool that has borne fruit, or is it a bureaucratic morass? Is it kind of an ongoing commission about Catholicism that seems to get nowhere, and even its pronouncements are just virtually unreadable?
1: And the process has been constructed in such a way that the cardinals feel they can't reach or have a dialogue with the Pope, who they're really there to serve in it with their ideas, with their knowledge, with their deep expertise. We've spent a lot of money training these men, let's be honest. They should be accessible to the Pope in a public fora of their peers and not controlled by some process or of lay people canceling them out. Anyway, the recently sanctioned traditionalist community, SSPX, has filed what is called a preliminary recourse under Canon 1734. Now, this is basically a complaint against the Vatican's decree of excommunication. By their account and Rome's own code, that filing suspends the decree pending review. Father, what does that preliminary recourse mean? What does it actually do? And are these bishops, these SSPX bishops, are they excommunicated or not today?
0: Okay, so a couple of things. Yeah, so the four bishops who were ordained and the two who ordained, all members of the Society of St. Pius X, they were declared excommunicated for the schismatic ordination of bishops, which happened. That was a canonical decree from the Dicastery of the Doctrine of the Faith. It had immediate

0: effect. What they have done is, according to canon law, they have filed a recourse asking the congregation to withdraw this decree of excommunication. And then the congregation has 30 days to, or the dicastery has 30 days to reply whether they will, yes, in fact, withdraw it, which I don't believe they'll do, or that they'll accept the recourse so that it can now, you know, have full administrative review at the Dicastery for the Doctrine of the Faith. And this is, you know, it's employed in canon law. It gives you an opportunity to have an appeal against a sentence or a decree. Now, the interesting thing, of course, is the very people who rejected canon law, which forbids you to ordain bishops without a papal mandate, now say, well, canon law is good because we're going to follow its strictures about having this penalty removed. And is that's very ironic, because you could say to them, no, wait a minute. You substituted your judgment for that of the Pope and went ahead and did something the Pope told you not to do. Now you're turning to the delegates of that Pope, in essence, to say, well, now we entrust to you our fate, because we want to follow, presumably we're going to follow whatever decision you make. I think in the real sense, if they don't get a withdrawal of the penalty, they're just going to continue carrying on. They're not going to say, well, canon law is binding, so we're going to, if we're excommunicated, we're not going to continue to have sacraments and all the rest. So it is a canonical provision. It doesn't mean that the decision of the Doctrine of Faith was annulled and is no longer in effect. It's suspended. The effects of it are suspended. That doesn't mean it's withdrawn. So we'll see what happens. But it's very, very ironic. I'm glad they did it, because it's an implicit recognition that they're subject to canon law, which is something that they did not do in a most grave matter against the will of the Pope. But my real advice to them is drop the whole thing. Go right to Rome and say, we did something wrong. We are going to ask for forgiveness for our sin. We want to be reunited with the Pope and the Church. And we want to live within the Church, just like so many other Catholics who are attached to the traditional liturgy and who defend the doctrine of the faith.
1: Bob, the SSPX goes out of their way to say they are respecting the spirit of ecclesial authority. Are they?
2: Well, I don't think that that's true at all. I think for all the reasons Father mentioned, and even for more, I mean, if anyone, I think, looking at this from the outside, is going to look at this in the way that you regard in a secular context, in a court, the defense attorneys will try to play out the law, play out one law against another law, and you know, delay as long as possible the arrival of a determination, and in this case in particular, kind of the conviction that what they have done is going outside of canon law. And look, this dispute has been going on for 40 years.
1: It
2: hasn't changed in its essential terms. We know that John Paul II lifted the excommunications back after a while. Pope Francis allowed the priests and the bishops to licitly to hear confessions and to conduct marriages. But the resolution of the basic problem is that they kind of regard themselves as the authentic Church against the actually existing Church.
1: Yeah.
2: And there's no appeal to canon law that's going to solve that fundamental difference.
1: But I want to pull back here for a moment, because there is something that changed radically, Father, that really brought this to a head. And that was, today is the fifth anniversary of Traditionis Custodis. This was Pope Francis's legislation that severely restricted the Latin Mass and its availability after Pope Benedict had liberalized its use and allowed any priest anywhere at any time without a bishop's approval to celebrate the traditional Latin Mass in his parish if he so chose. Francis, 5 years ago, decided to curtail that, and that drove a lot of people, because they were now starved of the old Mass, into the SSPX chapels. So now you're having bishops come out and say, as a solution, and this is Archbishop Gonswain, Pope Benedict's former secretary, personal secretary. You've got Cardinal Koch and others who are saying, Mueller, it's time to once again open up and loosen the restrictions on the old Mass. Your thoughts on that, and did Traditionis Custodis worsen the SSPX situation?
0: Well, yes, I would say it's a sad anniversary. I remember very well today's, you know, decision, Our Lady of Mount Carmel feast day.
1: Yeah.
0: You know, very shocking. But by coincidence, that day I was attending a traditional Latin Mass celebrated in Connecticut by Cardinal Burke, who, you know, the long planned Mass, which was so beautiful.
1: Yeah.
0: No, it's absolutely clear. If you're going to tell Catholics, do not attend the SSPX Masses and other sacraments, then pastoral charity demands that you make available to those people who like the traditional Latin Mass legitimate places to go. And we had many legitimate places to go before Traditionis Custodes. Mm-hmm. Now we can go back to that previous arrangement under Pope Benedict. And, you know, I could say to Pope Leo, you have shown such great respect for the wishes of people to be heard and to be listened to and to be taken seriously. And I agree with all of that. Well, at one point you said you hadn't had the chance to meet with Latin Mass people who like that. Now's a chance to call together a meeting, you know, and just say, people who like the Latin Mass, let us know the reasons. Let us know if any of our concerns apply to you. But then let's liberate this. You want peace in the church right now, bishops and everybody else, tell the Pope it's time to unrestrict the traditional Latin Mass.
1: Mm-hmm. And Bob, you wrote a column this week in The Catholic Thing about, not about this controversy, but about the beauty of the old Mass.
2: Yeah, I happened to be at a funeral Mass, a high Latin, mm-hmm. traditional Latin Mass for a young man who died tragically. And it was remarkable. Both of the bishops, there's a retired bishop and the currently sitting bishop in my diocese, and several dozen priests were there. It was not a matter of any kind of controversy over mm-hmm. the form of the Mass. What it was, and it was deeply, deeply moving, which is why I wrote about this, that this man who had died in an untimely way, that this Mass was offered for him, and we cared about the ultimate destiny of his soul. I mean, that just came through so powerfully. Yeah. And I think that a lot of people who are attracted, we talk a lot about young people who are attracted to the traditional Latin Mass. It's that. If you are floundering in the world and you are looking for something substantial to latch on to, now you can go to a place, although there will be a reverent Novus Ordo Mass, but this really kind of connects you. It's like, you know, winning the lottery. I mean, mm-hmm. you really find that there's something substantial there. And I think we want to keep remembering that not only is that available, it's available in my diocese, it's available in other places, but the dispute with SSPX is not solely over the liturgy.
1: No, it is not. You're right. There's
2: also a doctrinal. I mean, if you keep thinking that the church today is in crisis and it's no longer the authentic Church of Christ, that puts you at odds with a long history and the current occupant of the see in Rome. I don't see how you resolve that simply by allowing more Latin Masses. I'm in favor of that. I hope that a lot of people mm-hmm. who have been going to SSPX Masses see that there is this opportunity. Mm-hmm. But I don't think that that's only what's at stake. And I hope and pray that we get more people who are going to come back inside the church, mm-hmm. but it doesn't seem likely to me.
1: Okay. Well, there's a story in the United States on Long Island, Father, that I need to get to. The Montfort missionaries have sold their former seminary in Bay Shore. It was built in 1926 and more recently used as a retreat house for priests. And they sold it to the United American Muslim Association for $5.2 million. Now, the buyer wants to reopen it as an Islamic boarding school. The neighbors are fighting the zoning board. Should a religious order be selling a former seminary to a Muslim association? We're seeing this pattern, Father, where the buyer of these closed churches and now a seminary and retreat center end up being members of the Islamic faith who want to use it for a very different purpose.
0: Well, I don't object per se to this happening because if the order decides that they need that funding to accomplish other purposes rather than running a seminary, they need to maybe run a nursing home for their older members, that's an asset that they can dispose of. Now, in the better situation typically is when you have Catholic property that's going to be sold to sell it to another Catholic organization because mm-hmm. it was originally built, of course, by donations meant to promote the faith. But if that can't happen, then, you know, this is as an asset. And, you know, Islamic people, this is a free country. They have a right to worship God. I'm not going to object to that. It's a shame in the sense that the Montfort fathers don't need a seminary anymore, but that's right. Just the reality that we live in.
1: Well, Bob, it really does tell us something about the state of religious vocations and institutional stewardship. As Father said, these were monies entrusted to a diocese or an order to build a church, build a facility, and now to divest that asset to a group that, and we just have to say it, you've studied Islam for a long time, it's a domination game. They're not buying any. They're not buying a storefront. They want a church. They want a former Catholic. It's like the Hagia Sophia in Istanbul.
2: Yeah.
1: The once glorious Catholic cathedral, now a mosque or a museum. Mm-hmm.
2: Well, look, this dynamic, I've said this many times before, but this dynamic is going to come to a head here in the United States as well. And Father is right. We live in a pluralistic society, so we try to, you know, all different religions mm-hmm. try to live and let live with one another. But the Muslim question is going to come to the fore. It's already come to the fore in Europe, mm-hmm. where large numbers of Muslim immigrants are creating parallel societies. They want areas that are going to be ruled by Sharia law. Mm-hmm. And that has really brought things to a clash in the UK and France and Germany and elsewhere. Mm-hmm. Here we fortunately, most of our immigration has not been from Islamic countries. But as Samuel Huntington, the great American mm-hmm. political scientist once say, everywhere that Islam goes, there are bloody borders. Mm-hmm. And we want to be welcoming of our Muslim co-citizens who behave themselves, want to be part of America. But ultimately, there is really a problem of Islam. They consider themselves, their own writings point to dominating Jews and Christians. And we know that there's a lot of money coming out of Saudi Arabia and elsewhere in the Middle East where, you know, oil money is suddenly booming, and those areas are booming economically. It's being used in Europe to build mosques. It's being used here to buy properties. We can hope that at least in this country, this will be a peaceful process. But I think you're right to point to the fact that domination is part and parcel of the ultimate goal of Islam, that mm-hmm. there is the world of peace inside of Islam, and then there is the world of war that needs to be dominated by Islam. Yeah.
1: Well, we shall leave it there, but be sure to check out the Prayerful Posse episode on Arroyo Grande this week. We go in-depth on a couple of other stories we couldn't get to and more of this. Robert Royal, Father Gerald Murray, thank you both for being here. My next guest has spent two decades tracing the 14-century-long encounter between Islam and Christendom. From the fall of the old Christian Middle East to the Barbary Wars that gave America its first fight as a nation, here with us tonight to discuss Europe's migration crisis and its rapidly fading Christian identity, please welcome historian and author of The Two Swords of Christ, Raymond Ibrahim. Raymond, thanks for being here. You've said recently that Muslim migrants are being invited into Europe, not invading it. Is European migration, is that crisis about Islam, or is it really about Europe that's forgotten its Christian roots?
3: I would actually argue it's the latter, mm-hmm. Because historically, we could talk about Islamic invasions. That's what happened. That's most of what we call the Islamic world today. This was formerly Christian territory that was conquered piecemeal, uh-huh. all of North Africa, the Middle East, later on Asia Minor, what we call Turkey, Spain was conquered, mm-hmm. portions of France, and then the Balkans much later. Slave raids into Iceland, the Barbary Wars, as you mentioned, against America. Yep. All of that was by force, and you could call it an invasion. But today we're living in a time where the Islamic world is actually very weak. It can't force its way into anything. And we see that simply by looking at other countries in Europe, for example, Hungary and Poland, mm-hmm. that have very strict, open anti-Muslim migration. And this issue isn't happening. Then you look at other countries, the UK and Germany, France, Sweden, lots of other countries, and these countries tend to be even more powerful than the other ones I mentioned, economically, and right. militarily, politically, and yet they're suffering from, you know, this as people see it, an Islamic invasion. And this is why I insist this is not an invasion. You have to understand the root source of it. It's they're being invited, they're being allowed in. They could be stopped. So it is something else, in my opinion. This is just, and I often give different analogies, but as you know, to simplify it, yeah. one can say, and I'm not trying to call Muslims lions or animals, but you can say a lion attacks zebras. We know this, and they mm-hmm. feed on them. But now, and today, in the 21st century, people, humans have advanced and they're able to tame and domesticate and put animals in cages and separate them. Now, if I all of a sudden decide to put a lion in a zebra enclosure and the lion starts attacking the zebras, who's really at fault now? Is it the lion or is it me? I think really the ultimate responsibility and blame rests with me. And that's how I see the current situation in Europe.
1: And you make the case that modern Western Christianity shrank itself into something private, Jesus and me, you know, just here, out of the public limelight, out of the public square. How did that theological and spiritual retreat open Europe to being overtaken by what you call a hostile ideology?
3: Yeah, that's exactly right. You know, this is how Christendom ultimately died. It stopped being a social, cultural, civilizational force and was essentially atomized into an abstract idea. I am saved, and that's all there is to it. And in as much as that's been done, this has created a vacuum. So in the earlier example I gave where Muslims did invade Christendom, well, Christians fought back tooth and nail. And this was at a time, by the way, when Europe was much weaker than the Islamic world. So they paid a lot, a huge cost, lots of deaths in defending and trying to repulse Islamic invaders. But that's because they had something to live for. They had a civilization and a culture and a faith. But now when you've removed that and it's been atomized into just some abstract idea in the minds of some people, and then the rest are what we would call secular, atheistic, well, you know, they're materialists, they're hedonists, and all these ideas are just not enough to fight for. And so this is why, in many ways, Islam is filling that vacuum spiritually in the West, because you need a spiritual, religious, substantive idea to actually actuate a civilization. And if it's not there, and it's not in most of Western Europe, well, a hostile force is coming and filling that vacuum.
1: You draw a line between the Islam faith tradition and the ideology, Islam as a political ideology. Talk to me about that and how that is grossly misunderstood in the West.
3: Well, honestly, historically, it was the political manifestation of Islam that was dominant. Let's not forget the word Islam or Islam in Arabic simply means submission, to submit. Well, what are we submitting to? Well, historically, traditionally, and even in the current era, if you speak to pious Muslims, you're submitting to the laws of Allah. Okay, this is not, again, unlike modern manifestations of Christianity that have been abstracted into just an idea of me and God love each other, Islam is very legal-centric, and so it's about what you do in the now. It's political. You can't speak of a separation of church and state in an Islamic context. And this is why historically the caliphate, which is the primary manifestation of Islamic rule, was 100% a religious theocracy. The caliph is simply the successor of Muhammad. Okay, that's all that word means. A caliph is the follower of Muhammad. And this, again, underscores that Muhammad, the prophet, was a political figure. Okay, so historically, so when we talk about Islam, we're talking about the enforcement and the spread and the domination of what we call Sharia law, which is how to live according to Islam. And, you know, much of Sharia law, in my opinion, you could say it's neutral. It doesn't impact me. It's whatever Muslims want to do. However, there are a number of things that are antithetical to what Western, especially Christian civilization, would teach, including killing the apostate and blasphemers, polygamy, sex slavery, concubinage, etc.
1: Yeah. And you've placed Islam alongside fascism and communism as expansionist ideologies of the last century. I mean, and it is true, historically, you see the march of Islam. How do you interpret what's happening now in America, let's say, where you have groups of people coming in Dearborn, Michigan, in parts of Texas, where entire areas really are being populated by design, populated to create what you mentioned a moment ago, a Sharia law, a counter-society, if you will, a bubble of society that operates under Sharia law.
3: It's outrageous when a person, a normal person, a Western or a Christian person, steps back and looks at what's happening. Because we go back to the idea that this issue is being invited in. America is supposed to have its own law and its own culture and its own way of doing things. So why would you bring in something that, like I said, is very antithetical and then kind of turn a blind eye and allow it to take root and grow? And, you know, America is unfortunately on the same trajectory as most of Western Europe. Hmm. A lot of people in America say, no, it's, we're better than that. Honestly, it's not that. It's just because we don't have as many Muslims as they do. And when and we do, it will be the same sort of capitulation, probably, or acquiescence, at least. So it's really strange seeing, and remember, when you bring in, and this goes back to the political thing, when you bring in people who are Muslims, it's not just, oh, I have my own faith, but I'm going to fit in and assimilate in your civic society.
4: Right.
3: Like I said, it's a political thing. So they're coming in with already political ideas, laws that they want to enforce and live under, which, like I said, oftentimes clash directly with Western or Christian law. And so, I mean, one of the most simplest ones is Islam teaches Muslims they have to have hatred for non-Muslims. And this is in Quran, Surah 60, Ayah, or verse 4, where it says, you have a good example in Ibrahim, the patriarch Ibrahim, when he told his people, enmity and hatred shall last between us until you believe in Allah alone. So already you're bringing in a very tribal mentality of us versus them, mm-hmm. you know, Muslims versus everyone, Americans in this case, mm-hmm. and you're planning them in. And at the same time, this religion also teaches Muslims, oh, if you're in a position of weakness, well, you can feign, you can pretend that you've assimilated or that you're friendly or that you like the infidel. So there's also that at work. And it's a very, you know, it's a very potent tonic, and you bring it in into Western countries that are really naive and clueless to this sort of thing. And you see what's happening. It's mass exploitation.
1: Well, you're seeing, though, in Europe, I mean, in Ireland, in France, there is a backlash. You see these parties rising up against the really recolonization, if you will, of those countries in ways that they never imagined. Do you think that that trend will continue? And what of America?
3: Yeah, I think the trend will continue. And that trend is also noteworthy for something else, which really underscores that this is by design. Mm-hmm. You know, we could go back a couple decades ago and say, oh, these politicians with their open door, you know, or multicultural policies were mistaken, okay, and the proof is before us, right? Now, you look at a place like Britain, a report came out and said something like at least 250,000 British girls were systematically raped by gang, you know, Pakistani Islamic rape gangs and so forth. And now that the people are reacting and are angry, you know, one of the last incidences is in Belfast, a Muslim tried to behead a man.
4: Yeah.
3: In London a few years earlier, people forget, Lee Rigby, a soldier, was beheaded in the street by Muslims. So when people are getting very angry and responding, and what is the government doing? Well, they're doubling down. And they're actually arresting those native Brits and other Europeans who dare notice and speak out. So this is why I really believe this is this really, like I said, emphasizes that this is by design, because instead of admitting, OK, we're wrong, you know, the proof's in the pudding, as it were, we've seen the repercussions of our actions, open doors, migration. Now we're going to do something about it. No, what they're doing is they're shutting people down and continuing with the same kind of mentality and enforcing, you know, Sharia. King Charles of England just, you know, announced instead of being the defender of the faith, he's now going to be the defender of the faiths, which to me simply means he's, you know, it's another way of saying now we're really going to defend Islam from criticism, which they call Islamophobia.
4: Yeah.
3: Okay. But we'll see what happens with, you know, these types of uprisings by the people.
1: Yeah. Your most recent book, The Two Swords of Christ, tells the story of warrior monks, Templars and Hospitallers, men who the church has not formally recognized as martyrs, even though they died defending the faith. How should we look at this period of history, and in what ways should they be looked to provide us with a spiritual foundation of the fight that may lie ahead?
3: The battle is already at hand. It's just a matter of the church and Christians in general recognizing it and responding to the battle. Like I said, and I say this because I'm very acquainted with history, and you know, the Islamic element has not changed. The impetus for conquest and subjugation of the infidel, of the Christian, is unwavering. It was there in the past, and I briefly touched on it historically, and it's still here in the present. So the war is going on, and it's just time for Christians, the church, et cetera, to acknowledge it and to do something about it. That's why it seems to me there's actually a spiritual element to this,
4: right?
3: You know, a diabolical element that is very much has paralyzed the church and Christians.
1: I'm going to leave it there. The Two Swords of Christ, Five Centuries of War Between Islam and the Warrior Monks of Christendom by Raymond Ibrahim is available at bookstores everywhere and online. Thank you for being here. Over on the Arroyo Grande podcast this week, it's really a wonderful interview. I sat down with legendary screenwriter Randall Wallace for a conversation about faith and courage and the incredible stories behind the making of the Oscar-winning film Braveheart and the upcoming epic, The Resurrection of the Christ, which Randy Wallace had a hand in writing. Watch.
4: How long did it take you to write?
5: It was actually very quick. From when I first heard the story, to when I sat down to write it was 10 years, because I didn't feel, I mean, when I saw this statue of William Wallace standing next to a statue of Robert the Bruce, and as you say, I had not heard of William Wallace. So I asked a member of the Black Watch, Scottish guards there at Edinburgh Castle, who he was, and the guard said, he's our greatest hero. And I'm thinking, now, how can he be the greatest hero of Scotland, and I share his name, and I love history, and I've never heard of him. How could that be? And so I said, well, he and Robert the Bruce, I knew of Robert the Bruce, Scotland's greatest king. So they must have been allies fighting against the English. And this guard said, well, no one will ever know for sure. Which, of course, is the magic words for a writer.
1: For a writer, that's right. Open the door.
5: But our legends say that Robert the Bruce may have been among those who betrayed William Wallace into the hands of the English to clear the way for himself to become the king. And that was when the lightning bolt struck me. It's like I thought, this may be the greatest story that I've ever heard.
1: The full Arroyo Grande episode featuring Randall Wallace is on YouTube at Arroyo Grande Show or wherever you get your podcasts, Spotify, Apple, iHeart. And be sure to subscribe so you never miss an Arroyo Grande Show. 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Go to Arroyo Grande Show wherever you get your podcasts as well. This week, Christopher Nolan brings his version of Homer's The Odyssey to theaters nationwide. My next guest is about to release his own examination of Homer, a Catholic look at the epic poem and its surprising hold on the American soul. He's a professor of political science at the University of Notre Dame and author of American Odyssey, What an Ancient Story Reveals About Our Divided Souls. Please welcome Dr. Patrick Deneen to the show. Patrick, thanks for being here. Why 2,800 years later is the story of Odysseus still so gripping and relevant to Western audiences, Patrick?
6: Yeah, it's among the oldest stories in the world and yet also the most contemporary. You have a story about a man who has traveled the known world, seen incomprehensible sights, encountered gods and beasts, mythical creatures, all variety of possible imaginary creatures. And all along, what he desperately wants is to return home. And so this is a story both about human restlessness, the desire to explore and to know and to encounter the unknown, a very Augustinian theme of restlessness, one might add, but also that desire finally to rest at home. And of course, it's a pre-Christian story, but nevertheless, one that I think resonates for those of us who live in a Christian and a post-Christian world.
1: You argue in this book that it isn't nostalgia driving this appetite, that it's actually recognition. What is it specifically about the American character that responds to this ancient poem in the way it does?
6: So I think in many ways the ancient poem sets up a dynamic that is, you could say, has been intensified in its realization in the kind of westernmost part of the story, which is America since its founding. This is a country, of course, that's founded by people who traveled from elsewhere to come to a new world. And so it is about that restless spirit of discovery. And the American character is, of course, among its most iconic forms is the pioneer, the explorer, the astronaut, the wayfarer, but also that people came here to make a home. To settle down. We're not only pioneers, we're settlers, and to settle and establish roots. So this story, this very ancient story, I think appeals to us, and we can see, I think, this weekend with the outpouring of people to see this film. Mm-hmm. It's not just Christopher Nolan's version. It's a story that speaks to all of us.
1: Yeah. Odysseus has gone 20 years in the story, 10 fighting a war he didn't start, and another 10 trying to get home to the wife who he hasn't laid eyes on since she was young. Penelope. Meanwhile, she's holding off a house full of suitors with nothing but her wits and her loom. What does Homer understand about marriage and fidelity that modern storytelling has simply forgotten?
6: It's remarkable. If we remember, it's not just a war that Odysseus doesn't start. It's a war that's fought over an adultery. Mm. It's Helen, of course, Helen, who's not of Troy, who is either abducted or perhaps leaves willingly to join Paris of Troy. And a huge 10-year war is fought over this adultery. And so we can see that what Homer is portraying is that disturbance in the home necessarily leads to disturbance in the polity and in the cosmic order of things, that there's a connection between something we see as so private and something that is so profoundly public as a kind of world-engulfing war, as it was perceived at the time, and that the war can, in a sense, only be truly finished when peace and order and stability is restored in the home. And this is why, of course, Penelope is such a central character. She's the anti-Helen. She is the faithful wife who defends the home and remains ready for the return of her husband. And so the war ends not on the plains of Troy. It ends, in a sense, in the bed of Odysseus and his wife, Penelope.
1: Yeah, you know, that's a great point you raised, Patrick, and it makes me think of something the Pope said a few weeks ago. He was asked about sexual morality, and he said, well, that's not the most important morality. You know, I want us to consider justice and freedom of speech and all of that. But actually, what you're saying here and what Homer is saying is that is the most important morality because it's foundational to everything else.
6: Right, yeah, there's no drawing some kind of a line between those things, that what we certainly see is that justice can only be achieved when there's justice in the home. Mm. And the disorder of adultery and the disorder of infidelity to the marital ties it can't be contained simply to the walls, four walls of a home. If we see disturbance in our political order today, in our social and moral order, I think it's fair to say that there's a straight line between, you could say, the immorality that now seems to define the sexual domain, and what we see now in the streets and in the polity at large.
1: Boy, yeah, is that insightful. You're so right. Look, there's real temptation in this story, too. Calypso offers Odysseus an island paradise, immortality, with no consequences. He turns it all down for his wife and, you know, his little kingdom. What is Homer saying about sacrifice and what really matters in life through that moment?
6: Yeah, so one of the things I really emphasize in the book is that the Odyssey is in some ways the primer on what it is to be a human, that always and everywhere humans are tempted to be less than human or more than human. We could say this is to be beastly or to attempt to be like gods. And Odysseus is quite good at resisting, in a way, both of these temptations. He's not perfect, but on the one hand, he resists the temptation of the lotus eaters, right? The kind of exist in a drug-like stupor that, you know, we know well from, you know, those who want to just simply play video games and smoke marijuana all day. But he's also really quite remarkable in doing something that very few mortals can do, which is to decline the offer of immortality. And I think really what the driving force of all of this is that he remains human by keeping his eye on going home, on his fidelity and his ultimately his commitment to Penelope, his son, his kingdom, his home.
1: Yeah, so really, it's not a house he's going back to, but home. And I guess after 250 years in our nation, why does that theme of homecoming and moral order resonate more than this incredible journey that he goes on?
6: Well, I think in one ways it's a coincidence that the film and the 250th celebration of our Declaration of Independence both are occurring in the same month. But at a deeper level, it's very fitting, and it feels almost as if it could have been planned, it might have been.
1: Yeah.
6: Because, of course, Americans are the restless people. We're always looking for more. We are a very pioneering, innovative people. But ultimately, I think all of our journeying, our pioneering, our exploring is about making homes. And we have maybe a temptation to forget that as we celebrate American freedom, American independence, American liberty. We need to remember also that it's about American commitment and duty and sacrifice, and that our nation rests on, our freedom rests on our capacity to be creatures of commitment and obligation and duty.
1: Yeah, and this anniversary affords us the occasion to talk about Jefferson and Adams and so many of the founders who read Homer in Greek. How directly did the Odyssey, do you think, influence their thoughts about self-governance, exile, and the character required to sustain a republic?
6: Well, all of the great founders were familiar with the classical tradition, and all of the figures of the classical tradition were deeply steeped in the Iliad and the Odyssey.

0: let's see, Homer was in a sense their sacred text. And so I think it's fair to say that the familiarity with a classical tradition simply meant familiarity with the deepest teachings of the Odyssey. So I think it's fair to say that even where there's not a direct line of influence, I mean, they could quote the Odyssey, they could quote the Iliad. But what we could say is that effort to be a human being in a world of temptation, of bestial and godlike temptations, they knew well that a government that sought especially to elevate us in virtue without promoting the idea that we could make ourselves into gods, that's a deeply classical set of lessons that they certainly were bringing to bear.
1: And it was part of the shared culture that the whole world at the time, or learned men, read society. They were reading from that common lexicon of classics. So it informed not only their culture, their manners, their way of being, but the way they saw the world, which is, I think, we have so many competing narratives now in our culture, and so few that we agree on. It's why you see all that disharmony among people and the disunity we see in our own country. But I love the way you trace that same pattern of homecoming through quintessential American works like The Wizard of Oz, Huck Finn, It's a Wonderful Life, and so many others. What does it tell you that American storytellers keep reaching back to these Homerian themes and structures?
0: Yeah, so I think that's exactly right, Raymond. I try to pair various themes that are central in the Odyssey to iconic texts and films in the American tradition in order to demonstrate that we are very much under the same set of sort of, you could say, literary cultural influences, even if we don't recognize their Homeric elements. They're part of our lexicon. Right. And I simply just wanted to reconnect that, you know, sort of what we see as iconic American cultural landmarks with this very old text. I think people maybe could feel intimidated or somehow it's old and strange and no longer relevant. And yet I think by connecting a text like the Odyssey about, which is combines the idea that there's somewhere over the rainbow that might be better with the, of course, the mantra that there's no place like home. Well, is there any more Odyssean theme in our own tradition than what's articulated by Dorothy Gale?
1: Yeah. I want to talk for a moment about the Christopher Nolan film. Now, I know you haven't seen it, but the cast alone is sort of creating its own cultural skirmish. Lupita Nyong'o has been cast as Helen of Troy. Trans actor Elliot Page is Odysseus's cousin. There's a liberal use of modern vernacular and profanity weaved in the Bronze Age Ithaca in the film. They all speak English. The defense is that this is proof that Homer belongs to everybody, like Shakespeare. Your thoughts on that argument and approach?
0: Yeah, in fact, I haven't seen the film. I've read some reviews at this point. In fact, some people who were suspicious have said the film is nevertheless very powerful. I would just say, I think we should be in some ways grateful, in spite of what might be real blunders and regrettable blunders, that this has been an occasion where now we're here talking about the Odyssey. And we're able to talk about it substantively beyond whatever Nolan does with the film. If this film encourages people to go back and read the text and to think about the text and to reflect on its lessons, then we can say the movie, whatever its failings, was successful at least in promoting people to return to the roots of Western civilization. And that should be celebrated.
1: Yeah, no, I've heard some and read some reviews now where people are saying the whole film is in some ways a Trojan horse and that Christopher Nolan is mixing it up here, deceiving the audience, deceiving the Academy, deceiving everybody in some ways, the way Odysseus does in the, you know, as the central thrust of the movie. He is a trickster, and that really is his modus operandi throughout the entire poem.
0: Yeah, that's right. Of course, he is the one who devises the Trojan horse, and he is known for his deceitfulness, his wiliness, his ability to be a trickster. I think in some ways you could say the Odyssey presents a form of heroism that doesn't rely, as the Iliad does often. The Iliad relies on the ideal of kind of strength, aristocratic force. Mm-hmm. The Odyssey is a text that celebrates intelligence, and it celebrates fidelity and loyalty, and especially fidelity and loyalty of ordinary people. And I think this should be underscored, that this is a text, of course, about figures who are royal aristocrats like Odysseus, like Penelope, but also some of its heroes include a swineherd and a servant woman. ordinary people. And I think it's necessary to underscore that this is the first time in Western literature we can say we see the inklings of the idea that you should be judged not by who you're born to, but by the content of your character. Mm-hmm. And in this case, some of the heroes are not typically hero material as would have existed before. So it's a text that I think speaks deeply to our American sense of equality and the inherent nobility that can be seen in any human being, no matter their station.
1: Yeah, and the wily rascal, nature of American, the scrappy nature of Americans. American Odyssey, What an Ancient Story, reveals about our divided souls by Patrick Deneen, will be available in bookstores everywhere and online July 21st, and you can pre-order it now on Amazon or wherever you get your books. Patrick, thank you for being here. Hope you'll come back soon.
0: Absolutely. Thank you, Raymond.
1: That is all the time we have for now. But before we go, I have to wish a very happy 50th anniversary to Robert Royal and his wife, Veronica. What a beautiful example to all of us, and a very happy anniversary to them. Be sure to catch us next week. Until then, we'll be scouting the world over for all that is seen and unseen. On behalf of the staff and crew of EWTN News, thank you for watching. I'm Raymond Arroyo. Bye now.
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3: Gracie, here's an argument we're hearing all the time since the Dobbs case, and it goes like this. If you oppose abortion, you're inevitably putting mothers at risk when they face life-threatening medical emergencies. How do we handle this?
4: Well, that's pure nonsense. There's no major voice in the pro-life movement that argues that a mother has to risk her life to carry her baby to term. The life of the mother is always prioritized in the case of true maternal danger, as in ectopic pregnancy, preterm rupture of membranes, maternal infection, or even maternal cancer.
3: You're 100% correct. And to make sure we're all perfectly clear, in a pro-life state, in a pro-life hospital, and with a pro-life doctor, a pregnant mother's life is always the top priority.
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0: The Call, A Call from God. Father Mitch Pacwa shares his experience.
1: I certainly had a bit of opposition. My father wasn't pleased with this at all, and he kept arguing with me. Once when I was 12, he said to me, "What do you want to be a priest for? Why don't you be a doctor? You don't have to be a priest to help people. You can be a doctor and get married, have kids." And I said to him then, "Dad, if I was a doctor and I help people get better, that would be very good. But later on, they're going to die anyway. So if I'm a priest and I hear somebody's confession and they go to heaven, that lasts forever. So that's better." And he didn't know what to say. And he continued to oppose the idea over the next years. Yet that didn't stop me. And even when he said, "I'm going to disinherit you if you become a priest." And on the day of my first Mass, he did. But as I also said to him then, he told me, "Okay, you're out of my will." I said, "Dad, I can't keep it anyway. It doesn't matter. I'm a Jesuit, and we can't keep the money, so it really doesn't affect me. The issue is I'm trying to follow what God our Lord is asking of me." And this has been where I have found the greatest joy, that doing what I believe through my own prayer and through reflection and thinking about it and moving from a little boy's idea of what a priest would be like all the way to now in my early 50s, you know, realizing that this is exactly what I think is going to please God the most. And that's what I want to do, to please God.
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3: People always ask me, "Father, how should we pray?" Well, there's several ways we can do it, but the most important is through the power of the Holy Spirit. We have to pray from our heart. We have to pray honestly and sincerely. We have to allow the Holy Spirit to work through us so that we're not just simply saying words, but we're saying words that can actually change us. Prayer, if it changes us, then we're doing it right.
4: This is Father Ken Briganti. In the name of the Father, and of the Son, and of the Holy Spirit, amen. Heavenly Father, you are the source of all life. May mothers and fathers see what a beautiful gift that has been given to them. We ask you in a special way for all those who defend pro-life issues to give them the gift of perseverance, especially as they fight against this evil of abortion. And we ask this through your Son, Jesus Christ, who lives and reigns with you in unity of the Holy Spirit, God forever and ever. Amen.
5: This is Deacon Steve Greco. Heavenly Father, we thank you and praise you for all children. We thank you, Lord God, for the miracle of life. We thank you for these many babies that will be born as a result of these prayers. Through the intercession of our Blessed Mother, through the power of the Holy Spirit, in Jesus' holy name we pray. Amen.
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0: the name of the Father, and of the Son, and of the Holy Spirit. Amen. Our Father, who art in heaven, hallowed be thy name. Thy kingdom come, thy will be done on earth as it is in heaven. Give us this day our daily bread, and forgive us our trespasses, as we forgive those who trespass against us. And lead us not into temptation, but deliver us from evil. Hail Mary, full of grace, the Lord is with thee. Blessed art thou among women, and blessed is the fruit of thy womb, Jesus. Holy Mary, Mother of God, pray for us sinners now and at the hour of our death. Amen. I believe in God, the Father Almighty, creator of heaven and earth, and in Jesus Christ, his only Son, our Lord, who was conceived by the Holy Spirit, born of the Virgin Mary, suffered under Pontius Pilate, was crucified, died, and was buried. He descended into hell. On the third day he rose again from the dead. He ascended into heaven and is seated at the right hand of God the Father Almighty. From there he will come to judge the living and the dead. I believe in the Holy Spirit, the Holy Catholic Church, the communion of saints, the forgiveness of sins, the resurrection of the body, and life everlasting. Eternal Father, I offer you the body and blood, soul and divinity of your dearly beloved Son, our Lord Jesus Christ, in atonement for our sins and those of the whole world. For the sake of his sorrowful passion, have mercy on us and on the whole world. For the sake of his sorrowful passion, have mercy on us and on the whole world. For the sake of his sorrowful passion, have mercy on us and on the whole world. For the sake of his sorrowful passion, have mercy on us and on the whole world. For the sake of his sorrowful passion, have mercy on us and on the whole world. For the sake of his sorrowful passion, have mercy on us and on the whole world. For the sake of his sorrowful passion, have mercy on us and on the whole world. For the sake of his sorrowful passion, have mercy on us and on the whole world. For the sake of his sorrowful passion, have mercy on us and on the whole world. For the sake of his sorrowful passion, have mercy on us and on the whole world. Eternal Father, I offer you the body and blood, soul and divinity of your dearly beloved Son, our Lord Jesus Christ, in atonement for our sins and those of the whole world. For the sake of his sorrowful passion, have mercy on us and on the whole world. For the sake of his sorrowful passion, have mercy on us and on the whole world. For the sake of his sorrowful passion, have mercy on us and on the whole world. For the sake of his sorrowful passion, have mercy on us and on the whole world. For the sake of his sorrowful passion, have mercy on us and on the whole world. For the sake of his sorrowful passion, have mercy on us and on the whole world. For the sake of his sorrowful passion, have mercy on us and on the whole world. For the sake of his sorrowful passion, have mercy on us and on the whole world. For the sake of his sorrowful passion, have mercy on us and on the whole world. For the sake of his sorrowful passion, have mercy on us and on the whole world. Eternal Father, I offer you the body and blood, soul and divinity of your dearly beloved Son, our Lord Jesus Christ, in atonement for our sins and those of the whole world. For the sake of his sorrowful passion, have mercy on us and on the whole world. For the sake of his sorrowful passion, have mercy on us and on the whole world. For the sake of his sorrowful passion, have mercy on us and on the whole world. For the sake of his sorrowful passion, have mercy on us and on the whole world. For the sake of his sorrowful passion, have mercy on us and on the whole world. For the sake of his sorrowful passion, have mercy on us and on the whole world. For the sake of his sorrowful passion, have mercy on us and on the whole world. For the sake of his sorrowful passion, have mercy on us and on the whole world. For the sake of his sorrowful passion, have mercy on us and on the whole world. For the sake of his sorrowful passion, have mercy on us and on the whole world. Eternal Father, I offer you the body and blood, soul and divinity of your dearly beloved Son, our Lord Jesus Christ, in atonement for our sins and those of the whole world. For the sake of his sorrowful passion, have mercy on us and on the whole world. For the sake of his sorrowful passion, have mercy on us and on the whole world. For the sake of his sorrowful passion, have mercy on us and on the whole world. For the sake of his sorrowful passion, have mercy on us and on the whole world. For the sake of his sorrowful passion, have mercy on us and on the whole world. For the sake of his sorrowful passion, have mercy on us and on the whole world. For the sake of his sorrowful passion, have mercy on us and on the whole world. For the sake of his sorrowful passion, have mercy on us and on the whole world. For the sake of his sorrowful passion, have mercy on us and on the whole world. For the sake of his sorrowful passion, have mercy on us and on the whole world. Eternal Father, I offer you the body and blood, soul and divinity of your dearly beloved Son, our Lord Jesus Christ, in atonement for our sins and those of the whole world. For the sake of his sorrowful passion, have mercy on us and on the whole world. For the sake of his sorrowful passion, have mercy on us and on the whole world. For the sake of his sorrowful passion, have mercy on us and on the whole world. For the sake of his sorrowful passion, have mercy on us and on the whole world. For the sake of his sorrowful passion, have mercy on us and on the whole world. For the sake of his sorrowful passion, have mercy on us and on the whole world. For the sake of his sorrowful passion, have mercy on us and on the whole world. For the sake of his sorrowful passion, have mercy on us and on the whole world. For the sake of his sorrowful passion, have mercy on us and on the whole world. For the sake of his sorrowful passion, have mercy on us and on the whole world. Holy God, Holy Mighty One, Holy Immortal One, have mercy on us and on the whole world. Holy God, Holy Mighty One, Holy Immortal One, have mercy on us and on the whole world. Holy God, Holy Mighty One, Holy Immortal One, have mercy on us and on the whole world.
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Thanks for joining us. Did you know that until 1873, pilgrimages at great distances far from home were only for the rich? Until the railway system had been developed, people who had to milk cows, feed their hens and look after their cattle could only go on pilgrimages to the holy wells and shrines near their home villages. The railway changed all that. In the winter of 1872-73, a very zealous Jesuit called Victor Drevon spent his days travelling around the parishes and dioceses of France, inviting people to Paris Le Monial, but also assuring them that there was nothing imperfect, not to call sinful, about going on pilgrimage in a train, sitting enjoying yourself. Until then, pilgrimages were something that were difficult. Sometimes you did them on your knees. But he said, no, you can just come, sit in the train, enjoy your journey there. And 200,000 people came that year. Something extraordinary happened at this railway station. A young woman called Emile Tamissier was there. She saw the thousands coming, and something moved her to say, so the poor can go on pilgrimage now. She conceived the idea of the Eucharistic Congress, which is a feature of Catholic life. This young French woman had the pleasure of seeing the first Eucharistic Congress in Lille in France. Another person who made the long journey that year, because it was the year of the 200th anniversary of the visions of St. Margaret Mary, was a young Australian called Mary MacKillop. She's now St. Mary MacKillop, the foundress of the Congregation of St. Joseph of the Sacred Heart. Another person who came was a young French married woman called Edith Royer. The Sacred Heart had appeared to her in her home in a small town in Saint-Remy in Côte d'Or. He appeared with his arms extended and said, I want you to have a statue made like this. She hesitated because she always understood that Jesus pointed to his heart. While here in Paris Le Monial, St. Margaret Mary appeared to her in the Visitation Chapel and told her, don't hesitate to have that statue made, because she said, when Jesus was pointing to his heart before me, he was talking about the great love in his heart for every one of us. But when he extended them, he said, it's now your turn. What he wants is love for love. And the pilgrims who came here have learned that message over the centuries. We hope to help you to appreciate it more. Around that time, countries all over the world were inspired by what was happening at Paris Le Monial. For instance, Belgium consecrated itself in 1868. Shortly after that, Ireland, 1873 on Passion Sunday. Then Ecuador, later that same year, started a trend in countries all around the world. France itself consecrated itself to the Sacred Heart, drawing attention and reminding people of the message of Margaret Mary, behold this heart that has so loved all of you, and all he wanted was love in return for love. Father Victor Drevon, the one who conceived the idea of bringing people by train, was a great dreamer and a man of high ideals. He called together a group of people to work with him. One was a Baron Alexis Sarachaga, a very wealthy man who spoke practically all the European languages, and he was a descendant of a brother of St. Teresa of Avila. He also engaged the help of a man called Georges de Noyat and his wife, Martha. They worked together for the next 30 years to bring about another new feast in the church, the Feast of Christ the King, which was established by Pius the 11th on the last day of December 1925, and is now celebrated in all the Catholic churches of the world on the last Sunday of the church's year. Let us introduce you to Father Jean-Pierre Millard, a Belgian Jesuit, who will tell us about the development that took

0: place after 1873.
1: Parlemonial.
2: Pilgrimages have certainly continued from 1873 until present day. Normally, members of the Emmanuel community serve as the chaplains who are in charge of pilgrims and who warmly greet all of the groups of people who desire to visit the sanctuaries. The Jesuit fathers are in the background. Our humble function is to keep up the La Colombière Chapel and offer everyone a warm welcome here. I think when pilgrims come to Paray-le-Monial without knowing exactly why, it is to seek and find the source of love which we know is Jesus, more deeply, the heart of our Lord Jesus in this place.
0: Thank you very much, Father Jean-Pierre. After the break, we'll speak to the Auxiliary Bishop of Sydney and will also take part in the Corpus Christi procession here in Paray-le-Monial, France. When you come to Paray-le-Monial, there's three places you must go to. There's the Chapel of the Apparitions at the Visitation, where Margaret Mary had her revelations of the Sacred Heart. There's the Colombière Chapel, where the remains of St. Claude La Colombière, the Apostle of Hope and Confidence, can be venerated. And then this magnificent Basilica of the Sacred Heart. When you come to Paray-le-Monial, be sure to visit the Information Centre, which is just beside the beautiful Basilica of the Sacred Heart. You'll be provided with all the information you need about all the wonders that you can explore in this beautiful little French town of Paray-le-Monial.

0: Welcome back. We are continuing our discussion of how devotion to the Sacred Heart spread all around the world from Paray-le-Monial and how it was helped by the railway here at the little village itself. So I'm joined now by Bishop Julian Porteous from Sydney, Australia, who knows how that devotion has spread so far. You're very welcome, Bishop.
1: Thank you very much.
0: So you've come a long way. Have you come alone?
1: No, we've come with 11 priests from the Sydney area in Australia. Because it's a year for priests, we've wanted to make a pilgrimage here to Paray-le-Monial, to Ars, and then we're going to Rome.
0: Devotion to the Sacred Heart, has that touched hearts in Australia?
1: The devotion to the Sacred Heart has always had a rich part of the life of the church in Australia. Yes. Every church in Australia always had a statue of the Sacred Heart. But I think in recent years, people lost an understanding of the origins and significance of the devotion.
0: Yeah.
1: But I think slowly now, particularly as people are being drawn to Eucharistic adoration, I think they're being drawn back to discover the beauty and the power of the devotion to the Sacred Heart.
0: Bishop Julian, how should this movement be perceived by priests?
1: Maybe I could share a bit of my own experience. Okay. As a young priest, my very first visit to Europe, because Australia is a long way away.
0: Yeah.
1: In my first visit to Europe, I came here to Paray-le-Monial, and it was a wonderful discovery for me of this devotion that I'd known since my childhood, but I didn't really understand the full meaning of what took place in the apparitions of the Lord to St. Margaret Mary. And I found it was a profound experience for me, a profound spiritual experience. Yeah. That brought to life in me a deeper appreciation of the love of the heart of Jesus.
0: And when you get back to Australia, how do you intend to share that with the people of your diocese?
1: I think the first thing we need to do is draw people to focus more on firstly the presence of the Lord in the Blessed Sacrament. And I think Eucharistic adoration is probably one of the best things that we can do. I think when people are drawn to the Lord in the Blessed Sacrament, then their hearts can be drawn to appreciate the depth and power of the love of Christ. And then they can say, yes, this is the heart of Christ. Christ

0: is a heart full of love, full of mercy towards us.
1: Well, the mosaic up behind us is of probably the greatest missionary, St. Paul, Francis Xavier. He brought the mission to the East, and although you're a bit southeast, still the influence of Xavier was there. And I think we've all got to be missionaries of the heart of Christ, because even if Xavier never heard that formal term, really what he was talking about was the love.
0: Yes, yes. I think particularly that there's a great need for people to be drawn more deeply in a personal relationship with Christ, to not just know about Christ
1: in their minds, in their heads,
0: to have a theoretical understanding. Yeah. Yes, Christ is the Savior, Christ is the Lord, but to actually know the Lord in a personal way, and that's to know with the heart. And I think the great gift of the devotion to the Sacred Heart for the church is the Lord saying, come to my heart, come and know my heart, discover the depth and power of love that is in my heart, and let your own heart be set afire with love through knowing the love that is in my heart.
1: Thank you very much indeed, Bishop Porteous, for those inspiring words.
0: Thank you very much.
1: A favorite word on the lips of Jesus was come, a very encouraging word. Come to me, all you who labor and are overburdened, and I will give you rest. So respond to that invitation. Go on a pilgrimage. You can go either by car, plane, train, walk, bike. Enjoy it while you're on the way. But realize that you are on a journey, symbolic of the journey of life, that will one day lead us all to the mountain of God. Let's hear from some of those who have come here today.
2: Well, I have been coming to Para Limonial for 26 years. When we came to Para Limonial, we fell in love with Para Limonial. You experience the love of the Sacred Heart. The heart of Jesus has become alive for me.
3: I've never been here before. Actually, while I was in junior school, my teacher was Sister Margaret Mary. She was a Mercy sister, and she had always had a great devotion for the love of Jesus, and that there was a statue in our chapel in Downpatrick, big statue of the Sacred Heart, and she would have took us as a class in to pray before this statue of the Sacred Heart. This is full circle again. This is my youth coming back to me. This, you know, God touched me then, and he's called me back eventually, you know.
4: We keep coming back. I came to find the love of the Sacred Heart. It was the spiritual journey, and it's still a spiritual journey, because I feel the world at this time really needs the Sacred Heart, and therefore it's not a devotion for me, it's deeper than a devotion. I want a part of the Sacred Heart to give to other people, and so I feel that's why I'm here at this time.
1: Thank you very much indeed. We're on our way now to the centre of the town of Para Limonial for the Corpus Christi procession, so come and join us.

the Corpus Christi procession ran into heavy weather, but the Valiant people who accompanied Padre de Monial were only too happy to show their love for the heart of Jesus and his precious body and blood. There are four new feasts in Catholicism that came in the last 1,000 years. The first of these was the Feast of Corpus Christi. The second was the Feast of the Sacred Heart. The third was the Feast of Christ the King. And the fourth was the Divine Mercy. There is a link between all four. Feast of Corpus Christi came into the church in the 13th century when Pope Urban IV approved it. He actually had been a young priest when Juliana

Liège reported that she had seen extraordinary visions of the moon in which there was a shadow. It was revealed to her that the shadow was a feast that was absent to the liturgical year. He listened very carefully and decided to act on what she had said, because the new feast was what was called an idea feast. All the feasts before that had been of the events in the life of Jesus: his birth, his baptism, his crucifixion, his resurrection. This was an idea. And the Feast of Corpus Christi was very special. It was to be a memorial of his death, but without the sadness of death. It was to recall the events of Holy Thursday, Good Friday, without the tears, the heartbreak, and the sorrow. To put it very brutally, it was the difference between the slaughterhouse in which the Lamb of God was sacrificed and the sacrificial meal in which he wants us to feel accepted, with all our sins forgiven, and to enjoy his very presence. Margaret Mary's extraordinary visions came in the octave of Corpus Christi, when the Lord told her he wanted a new feast, and that feast was to make reparation, not for sin in general, but for sins against the Eucharist. So that was the link between Corpus Christi and the Feast of the Sacred Heart. St. Thomas Aquinas, a great theologian of the body and blood of Christ, asked the question, why did Jesus say to his disciples the night he died, do this in memory of me? He gives a very simple answer, because if they didn't remember, they would forget. And forgetfulness of God leads to disasters, as Paul tells us in the Epistle to the Romans. It leads to all sorts of unnatural behavior, it leads to cruelty, savagery, and the most important thing, as St. Paul says, it means it leaves us without compassion. And the one great thing in the heart of Christ was compassion. And he wanted to make that available to all of us. And the first great gift of the Sacred Heart to the human race is his body and blood. Makes it so available, people pay little attention to it. So it's wonderful here to see people on a wet, difficult day, even if not very big numbers, come out to show their faith and love, because God isn't concerned about big numbers. He's concerned about quality of love and commitment. The sun is back out again, and we're here once again at the beautiful Basilica of the Sacred Heart, where the Corpus Christi procession began. Let's take a quick look inside this beautiful basilica. This basilica was founded from the great monastery of Cluny, modeled on their wonderful monastery there. Fortunately, we have this because their monastery was destroyed during the French Revolution. So this reminds us of the glory that was Cluny. The great Pope John Paul II came to pray here in this basilica on the 5th of October 1986. It has been a busy day here for us in Paris Le Monial, France. I hope you've enjoyed our show, and now I leave you with my blessing. May the blessing of Almighty God, the Father, the Son, and the Holy Spirit descend upon you and remain with you forever.

Pope Francis tells us, becoming a priest or a man or woman religious is not primarily our own decision. Rather, it's the response to a call of love. 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If so, contact a religious order faithful to the magisterium or your diocesan vocation. 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
3: We want to invite you to pray the Rosary with us. The Rosary is many things, but perhaps the best way to think about the Rosary is to think about it as a spiritual place, as an invisible chapel that you can enter into even in a busy time of life. And in a place like this, to enter into silence, into prayerfulness, and to follow the events of the life of our Lord Jesus Christ as they must have been seen by the eyes of his mother. We celebrate the Rosary with Mary, but of course that means we celebrate it with Jesus. And we look on him in the mysteries of grace and salvation as his mother and Joseph and the apostles must have seen these events. So, quietly enter into your own spirit and join us as we offer the Rosary to God in honor of Christ and his mother.

0: The first five decades of the Rosary are called the Joyful Mysteries. They're called joyful because they represent the early events in the life of Christ and the joy that his mother would have had at these events. In the name of the Father, and of the Son, and of the Holy Spirit. Amen. I believe in God, the Father Almighty, creator of heaven and earth, and in Jesus Christ, his only Son, our Lord, who was conceived by the Holy Spirit, born of the Virgin Mary, suffered under Pontius Pilate, was crucified, died, and was buried. He descended into hell. The third day he rose again from the dead, and he ascended into heaven, and is seated at the right hand of God, the Father Almighty, from whence he shall come to judge the living and the dead.
1: I believe in the Holy Spirit, the Holy Catholic Church, the communion of saints, the forgiveness of sins, the resurrection of the body, and life everlasting. Amen.
0: Our Father, who art in heaven, hallowed be thy name. Thy kingdom come, thy will be done, on earth as it is in heaven.
1: Give us this day our daily bread, and forgive us our trespasses, as we forgive those who trespass against us. And lead us not into temptation, but deliver us from evil. Amen.
0: Let us offer the next three Aves, that we will have an increase of faith, hope, and love. Hail Mary, full of grace, the Lord is with thee.

0: Blessed art thou amongst women, and blessed is the fruit of thy womb, Jesus.
1: Holy Mary, Mother of God, pray for us sinners, now and at the hour of our death. Amen.
0: Hail Mary, full of grace, the Lord is with thee. Blessed art thou amongst women, and blessed is the fruit of thy womb, Jesus.
1: Holy Mary, Mother of God, pray for us sinners, now and at the hour of our death. Amen.
0: Hail Mary, full of grace, the Lord is with thee. Blessed art thou amongst women, and blessed is the fruit of thy womb, Jesus.
1: Holy Mary, Mother of God, pray for us sinners, now and at the hour of our death. Amen.
0: Glory be to the Father, and to the Son, and to the Holy Spirit.
1: As it was in the beginning, is now, and ever shall be, world without end. Amen.

0: The first joyful mystery, the Annunciation by the angel to Mary that she will be the mother of Emmanuel. Our Father, who art in heaven, hallowed be thy name. Thy kingdom come, thy will be done, on earth as it is in heaven.
1: Give us this day our daily bread, and forgive us our trespasses, as we forgive those who trespass against us. And lead us not into temptation, but deliver us from evil. Amen.
0: Hail Mary, full of grace, the Lord is with thee. Blessed art thou amongst women, and blessed is the fruit of thy womb, Jesus.
1: Holy Mary, Mother of God, pray for us sinners, now and at the hour of our death. Amen.
0: Hail Mary, full of grace, the Lord is with thee. Blessed art thou amongst women, and blessed is the fruit of thy womb, Jesus.
1: Holy Mary, Mother of God, pray for us sinners, now and at the hour of our death. Amen.
0: Hail Mary, full of grace, the Lord is with thee. Blessed art thou amongst women, and blessed is the fruit of thy womb, Jesus.
1: Holy Mary, Mother of God, pray for us sinners, now and at the hour of our death. Amen.
0: Hail Mary, full of grace, the Lord is with thee. Blessed art thou amongst women, and blessed is the fruit of thy womb, Jesus.
1: Holy Mary, Mother of God, pray for us sinners, now and at the hour of our death. Amen.
0: Hail Mary, full of grace, the Lord is with thee. Blessed art thou amongst women, and blessed is the fruit of thy womb, Jesus.
1: Holy Mary, Mother of God, pray for us sinners, now and at the hour of our death. Amen.
0: Hail Mary, full of grace, the Lord is with thee. Blessed art thou amongst women, and blessed is the fruit of thy womb, Jesus.
1: Holy Mary, Mother of God, pray for us sinners, now and at the hour of our death. Amen.
0: Hail Mary, full of grace, the Lord is with thee. Blessed art thou amongst women, and blessed is the fruit of thy womb, Jesus.
1: Holy Mary, Mother of God, pray for us sinners, now and at the hour of our death. Amen.
0: Hail Mary, full of grace, the Lord is with thee. Blessed art thou amongst women, and blessed is the fruit of thy womb, Jesus.
1: Holy Mary, Mother of God, pray for us sinners, now and at the hour of our death. Amen.
0: Hail Mary, full of grace, the Lord is with thee. Blessed art thou amongst women, and blessed is the fruit of thy womb, Jesus.
1: Holy Mary, Mother of God, pray for us sinners, now and at the hour of our death. Amen.
0: Hail Mary, full of grace, the Lord is with thee. Blessed art thou amongst women, and blessed is the fruit of thy womb, Jesus.
1: Holy Mary, Mother of God, pray for us sinners, now and at the hour of our death. Amen.
0: Glory be to the Father, and to the Son, and to the Holy Spirit.
1: As it was in the beginning, is now, and ever shall be, world without end. Amen.
0: O my Jesus,
1: forgive us our sins.
0: Save us from the fires of hell.
1: Bring all souls to heaven, especially those in most need of thy mercy.

0: mercy.
1: The second joyful mystery, the visitation of our Blessed Lady to Elizabeth and to the child in her womb, John the Baptist. Our Father, who art in heaven, hallowed be thy name. Thy kingdom come, thy will be done, on earth as it is in heaven.
0: Give us this day our daily bread, and forgive us our trespasses, as we forgive those who trespass against us. And lead us not into temptation, but deliver us from evil. Amen.
1: Hail Mary, full of grace, the Lord is with thee. Blessed art thou amongst women, and blessed is the fruit of thy womb, Jesus.
0: Holy Mary, Mother of God, pray for us sinners, now and at the hour of our death. Amen.
1: Hail Mary, full of grace, the Lord is with thee. Blessed art thou amongst women, and blessed is the fruit of thy womb, Jesus.
0: Holy Mary, Mother of God, pray for us sinners, now and at the hour of our death. Amen.
1: Hail Mary, full of grace, the Lord is with thee. Blessed art thou amongst women, and blessed is the fruit of thy womb, Jesus.
0: Holy Mary, Mother of God, pray for us sinners, now and at the hour of our death. Amen.
1: Hail Mary, full of grace, the Lord is with thee. Blessed art thou amongst women, and blessed is the fruit of thy womb, Jesus.
0: Holy Mary, Mother of God, pray for us sinners, now and at the hour of our death. Amen.
1: Hail Mary, full of grace, the Lord is with thee. Blessed art thou amongst women, and blessed is the fruit of thy womb, Jesus.
0: Holy Mary, Mother of God, pray for us sinners, now and at the hour of our death. Amen.
1: Hail Mary, full of grace, the Lord is with thee. Blessed art thou amongst women, and blessed is the fruit of thy womb, Jesus.
0: Holy Mary, Mother of God, pray for us sinners, now and at the hour of our death. Amen.
1: Hail Mary, full of grace, the Lord is with thee. Blessed art thou amongst women, and blessed is the fruit of thy womb, Jesus.
0: Holy Mary, Mother of God, pray for us sinners, now and at the hour of our death. Amen.
1: Hail Mary, full of grace, the Lord is with thee. Blessed art thou amongst women, and blessed is the fruit of thy womb, Jesus.
0: Holy Mary, Mother of God, pray for us sinners, now and at the hour of our death. Amen.
1: Hail Mary, full of grace, the Lord is with thee. Blessed art thou amongst women, and blessed is the fruit of thy womb, Jesus.
0: Holy Mary, Mother of God, pray for us sinners, now and at the hour of our death. Amen.
1: Hail Mary, full of grace, the Lord is with thee. Blessed art thou amongst women, and blessed is the fruit of thy womb, Jesus.
0: Holy Mary, Mother of God, pray for us sinners, now and at the hour of our death. Amen.
1: Hail Mary, full of grace, the Lord is with thee. Blessed art thou amongst women, and blessed is the fruit of thy womb, Jesus.
0: Holy Mary, Mother of God, pray for us sinners, now and at the hour of our death. Amen.
1: Glory be to the Father, and to the Son, and to the Holy Spirit.
0: As it was in the beginning, is now, and ever shall be, world without end. Amen.
2: O my Jesus, forgive us our sins. Save us from the fires of hell. Bring all souls to heaven, especially those in most need of thy mercy.
1: The third joyful mystery, the birth of our divine Savior. The birth of Jesus is filled with joy, the joy of the angels, the joy of the shepherds, the joy of the Magi. But it happens in such strange circumstances. She laid him in a manger because there was no room for them in the inn. How important it is for us to remember that God chose that his son would be poor, that he would be very poor, that he would be poor all of his life. There are two things we need to think about. First of all, that according to his own words, what we do for the poor, we do for him. And secondly, that we ourselves must not be attached to worldly things and invested in seeking and getting things that make us comfortable. Our Father, who art in heaven, hallowed be thy name. Thy kingdom come, thy will be done, on earth as it is in heaven.
0: Give us this day our daily bread, and forgive us our trespasses, as we forgive those who trespass against us. And lead us not into temptation, but deliver us from evil. Amen.
1: Hail Mary, full of grace, the Lord is with thee. Blessed art thou amongst women, and blessed is the fruit of thy womb, Jesus.
0: Holy Mary, Mother of God, pray for us sinners, now and at the hour of our death. Amen.
1: Hail Mary, full of grace, the Lord is with thee. Blessed art thou amongst women, and blessed is the fruit of thy womb, Jesus.
0: Holy Mary, Mother of God, pray for us sinners, now and at the hour of our death. Amen.
1: Hail Mary, full of grace, the Lord is with thee. Blessed art thou amongst women, and blessed is the fruit of thy womb, Jesus.
0: Holy Mary, Mother of God, pray for us sinners, now and at the hour of our death. Amen.
1: Hail Mary, full of grace, the Lord is with thee. Blessed art thou amongst women, and blessed is the fruit of thy womb, Jesus.
0: Holy Mary, Mother of God, pray for us sinners, now and at the hour of our death. Amen.
1: Hail Mary, full of grace, the Lord is with thee. Blessed art thou amongst women, and blessed is the fruit of thy womb, Jesus.
0: Holy Mary, Mother of God, pray for us sinners, now and at the hour of our death. Amen.
1: Hail Mary, full of grace, the Lord is with thee. Blessed art thou amongst women, and blessed is the fruit of thy womb, Jesus.
0: Holy Mary, Mother of God, pray for us sinners, now and at the hour of our death. Amen.
1: Hail Mary, full of grace, the Lord is with thee. Blessed art thou amongst women, and blessed is the fruit of thy womb, Jesus.
0: Holy Mary, Mother of God, pray for us sinners, now and at the hour of our death. Amen.
1: Hail Mary, full of grace, the Lord is with thee. Blessed art thou amongst women, and blessed is the fruit of thy womb, Jesus.
0: Holy Mary, Mother of God, pray for us sinners, now and at the hour of our death. Amen.
1: Hail Mary, full of grace, the Lord is with thee. Blessed art thou amongst women, and blessed is the fruit of thy womb, Jesus.
0: Holy Mary, Mother of God, pray for us sinners, now and at the hour of our death. Amen.
1: Hail Mary, full of grace, the Lord is with thee. Blessed art thou amongst women, and blessed is the fruit of thy womb, Jesus.
0: Holy Mary, Mother of God, pray for us sinners, now and at the hour of our death. Amen.
1: Glory be to the Father, and to the Son, and to the Holy Spirit.
0: As it was in the beginning, is now, and ever shall be, world without end. Amen.
1: O my Jesus, forgive us our sins. Save us from the fires of hell.
0: Bring all souls to heaven, especially those in most need of thy mercy.
1: The fourth joyful mystery, the presentation of the Christ child in the temple by Mary and Joseph. Our Father, who art in heaven, hallowed be thy name. Thy kingdom come, thy will be done, on earth as it is in heaven.
0: Give us this day our daily bread, and forgive us our trespasses, as we forgive those who trespass against us. And lead us not into temptation, but deliver us from evil. Amen.
1: Hail Mary, full of grace, the Lord is with thee. Blessed art thou amongst women, and blessed is the fruit of thy womb, Jesus.
0: Holy Mary, Mother of God, pray for us sinners, now and at the hour of our death. Amen.
1: Hail Mary, full of grace, the Lord is with thee. Blessed art thou amongst women, and blessed is the fruit of thy womb, Jesus.
0: Holy Mary, Mother of God, pray for us sinners, now and at the hour of our death. Amen.
1: Hail Mary, full of grace, the Lord is with thee. Blessed art thou amongst women, and blessed is the fruit of thy womb, Jesus.

0: Hail Mary, full of grace, the Lord is with thee. Blessed art thou amongst women, and blessed is the fruit of thy womb, Jesus.
1: Holy Mary, Mother of God, pray for us sinners, now and at the hour of our death. Amen.
0: Hail Mary, full of grace, the Lord is with thee. Blessed art thou amongst women, and blessed is the fruit of thy womb, Jesus.
1: Holy Mary, Mother of God, pray for us sinners, now and at the hour of our death. Amen.
0: Hail Mary, full of grace, the Lord is with thee. Blessed art thou amongst women, and blessed is the fruit of thy womb, Jesus.
1: Holy Mary, Mother of God, pray for us sinners, now and at the hour of our death. Amen.
0: Hail Mary, full of grace, the Lord is with thee. Blessed art thou amongst women, and blessed is the fruit of thy womb, Jesus.
1: Holy Mary, Mother of God, pray for us sinners, now and at the hour of our death. Amen.
0: Hail Mary, full of grace, the Lord is with thee. Blessed art thou amongst women, and blessed is the fruit of thy womb, Jesus.
1: Holy Mary, Mother of God, pray for us sinners, now and at the hour of our death. Amen.
0: Hail Mary, full of grace, the Lord is with thee. Blessed art thou amongst women, and blessed is the fruit of thy womb, Jesus.
1: Holy Mary, Mother of God, pray for us sinners, now and at the hour of our death. Amen.
0: Hail Mary, full of grace, the Lord is with thee. Blessed art thou amongst women, and blessed is the fruit of thy womb, Jesus.
1: Holy Mary, Mother of God, pray for us sinners, now and at the hour of our death. Amen.
0: Glory be to the Father, and to the Son, and to the Holy Spirit.
1: As it was in the beginning, is now, and ever shall be, world without end. Amen.
0: O my Jesus,
1: forgive us our sins.
0: Save us from the fires of hell.
1: Bring all souls to heaven, especially those in most need of thy mercy.
0: The fifth joyful mystery, the finding of the child Jesus in the temple. Our Father, who art in heaven, hallowed be thy name. Thy kingdom come, thy will be done, on earth as it is in heaven.
1: Give us this day our daily bread, and forgive us our trespasses, as we forgive those who trespass against us. And lead us not into temptation, but deliver us from evil. Amen.
0: Hail Mary, full of grace, the Lord is with thee. Blessed art thou amongst women, and blessed is the fruit of thy womb, Jesus.
1: Holy Mary, Mother of God, pray for us sinners, now and at the hour of our death. Amen.
0: Hail Mary, full of grace, the Lord is with thee. Blessed art thou amongst women, and blessed is the fruit of thy womb, Jesus.
1: Holy Mary, Mother of God, pray for us sinners, now and at the hour of our death. Amen.
0: Hail Mary, full of grace, the Lord is with thee. Blessed art thou amongst women, and blessed is the fruit of thy womb, Jesus.
1: Holy Mary, Mother of God, pray for us sinners, now and at the hour of our death. Amen.
0: Hail Mary, full of grace, the Lord is with thee. Blessed art thou amongst women, and blessed is the fruit of thy womb, Jesus.
1: Holy Mary, Mother of God, pray for us sinners, now and at the hour of our death. Amen.
0: Hail Mary, full of grace, the Lord is with thee. Blessed art thou amongst women, and blessed is the fruit of thy womb, Jesus.
1: Holy Mary, Mother of God, pray for us sinners, now and at the hour of our death. Amen.
0: Hail Mary, full of grace, the Lord is with thee. Blessed art thou amongst women, and blessed is the fruit of thy womb, Jesus.
1: Holy Mary, Mother of God, pray for us sinners, now and at the hour of our death. Amen.
0: Hail Mary, full of grace, the Lord is with thee. Blessed art thou amongst women, and blessed is the fruit of thy womb, Jesus.
1: Holy Mary, Mother of God, pray for us sinners, now and at the hour of our death. Amen.
0: Hail Mary, full of grace, the Lord is with thee. Blessed art thou amongst women, and blessed is the fruit of thy womb, Jesus.
1: Holy Mary, Mother of God, pray for us sinners, now and at the hour of our death. Amen.
0: Hail Mary, full of grace, the Lord is with thee. Blessed

0: Art thou amongst women, and blessed is the fruit of thy womb, Jesus.
1: Holy Mary, Mother of God, pray for us sinners, now and at the hour of our death. Amen.
0: Hail Mary, full of grace, the Lord is with thee. Blessed art thou amongst women, and blessed is the fruit of thy womb, Jesus.
1: Holy Mary, Mother of God, pray for us sinners, now and at the hour of our death. Amen.
0: Glory be to the Father, and to the Son, and to the Holy Spirit.
1: As it was in the beginning, is now, and ever shall be, world without end. Amen.
0: O my Jesus, forgive us our sins, save us from the fires of hell.
1: Bring all souls to heaven, especially those in most need of thy mercy.
0: Hail, Holy Queen, Mother of mercy, our life, our sweetness, and our hope. To thee do we cry, poor banished children of Eve. To thee do we send up our sighs, mourning and weeping in this valley of tears. Turn then, most gracious Advocate, thine eyes of mercy toward us, and after this our exile, show unto us the blessed fruit of thy womb, Jesus. O clement, O loving, O sweet Virgin Mary, pray for us, O Holy Mother of God,
1: that we may be made worthy of the promises of Christ.
0: Let us pray. O God, whose only begotten Son, by his life, death, and resurrection, has purchased for us the rewards of eternal life, grant, we beseech thee, that meditating on these mysteries of the Most Holy Rosary of the Blessed Virgin Mary, we may imitate what they contain and obtain what they promise, through the same Christ our Lord. Amen. May the divine assistance remain always with us, and may the souls of the faithful departed, through the mercy of God, rest in peace. Amen. May the Holy Virgin bless you with her loving child, this day and forever. In the name of the Father, and of the Son, and of the Holy Spirit. Amen.
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Jesus, Mary, Eve, Galera, Gorgia, God and Mary be with you, my friends. Welcome to our seventh meditation on the Acts of the Apostles, which I'm calling the Acts of God in the Church. I want to pick up in the story of the conversion of Saul, which was one of the great miracles that Jesus worked in the early Church. Because I explained to you at an earlier stage that for God, a miracle is the transformation of a human being. To turn a persecutor into a missionary is a complete miracle. We would recognize that. But the enormity of the change in the person himself, we couldn't even estimate at all. So St. Luke gives it to us in stages. Let's read a few verses for you here. Saul said to the voice that was speaking to him, "Who are you?" That means he doesn't recognize that voice. But all Christians recognize the voice of the shepherd. You find that with Mary of Magdala, for example, on Easter Day. As soon as Jesus called her, she instantly recognized the voice. There was no doubt whatsoever about who he was. And she immediately threw herself at his feet. Saul doesn't recognize the voice. I don't personally know if Saul had ever met Jesus or had been in at any of his meetings, but he must have been at something. But we just don't have any evidence of it. But he doesn't recognize the voice of the shepherd, and that means he doesn't belong. Jesus said in John 10 that my sheep will hear my voice. They will recognize the voice of the shepherd and they will follow me. So he is utterly, utterly speechless when he hears, "I am Jesus and you are persecuting me." I am Jesus. Now, very clearly in Saul's head is that that's the man we crucified and we were delighted to get rid of because he was a false prophet. And I'm persecuting his followers because we need to get rid of them as well. And to hear that he was persecuting Jesus through the church means that the revelation of the church, the mystical body of Christ, is made to Saul. No wonder the man was speechless. He was speechless in realizing that Jesus is alive. And not only is he alive, he's in heaven. And according to them, no sinner was received by God. And not only is he alive and in heaven, but he's also on earth. And he's continuing his ministry through the church. I mean, what do you do now? Because there's no point in persecuting Christians. You can't get rid of Jesus. He is beyond your power. And to get rid of the church, you've actually got to destroy every single baptized human being on the planet. And they'll be baptizing more while you're doing it. You can't do it. So Saul is completely and totally stopped in his tracks. And then while he hasn't got time to think of what do you do now or then or anything else, he's given instructions. "Get up now and go into the city and you will be told what you have to do." Wow, what a change. This man liked running the affairs of everything. He didn't like being given orders by anybody. And so now he's told that he's got to go into the city. The men travelling with them there stood speechless, for though they had heard the voice, they could see no person. But they could hear this person speaking to Saul. And I love this. Saul got up from the ground, but even

with his eyes wide open, he could see nothing. That's called spiritual blindness. Now, he also has physical blindness given to him because the Lord has to stop him in his tracks. He's got to make him think. He's got to get him to change his entire way of life. And that's not easy. But it means that this man who thought he was doing a good deed for God, remember Jesus told the apostles that the people who persecute you will think they're doing a holy duty for God. Well, Saul thought he was. But Saul now has to realize that Gamaliel was right in chapter 5 when he says, if this movement of the new belief is from God, you will find yourselves fighting against God. And there was Saul fighting against God in God's name, thinking he was doing God a service. Now that's about as wrong as it could get. So here he is, and he's blinded. The Lord has taken away his sight, and it is for a particular reason. God has an incredible sense of humor, but we hardly credit him with it, you know. Saul had to be taken by the hand all the way into Damascus because he couldn't see anything. So there was no way he could ride a horse blind. He wouldn't know where he was going. So this man who arrived as a towering persecutor now is brought as a blind man into the city. He's humbled in coming into the city. Wait till you see how he gets out of the city. It's even worse. And so for 3 days, he lies there in complete darkness. No food, no drink, no comfort, no nothing. That's 3 days in the tomb. This is why Paul will teach in Romans 6, for example, that to be baptized into Christ, you go right into the tomb with him and you die to your old way of life. And then you emerge to a completely new way of life, a whole new person in Christ. This is what happens to him. But he is a man of prayer and he is a man of God, insofar as he understood it. And the Lord is really good. The Lord will meet you where you're at. He could see the good that was in Saul. Now the Christians couldn't see it, naturally. Other people mightn't have seen it. They might have seen him as a very headstrong, fiery character, which he was. But he meets his pastor when he meets Jesus of Nazareth. That's the incredible bit of it. And so during this 3 days of darkness, he is actually praying. And we have a very wonderful example of how God works here. Saul gets a vision of a man called Ananias, so he has the name, coming into his room without invitation, laying hands on him and healing him of the blindness. In the meantime, Jesus has to go to Ananias and try and get him to go to Saul. So you've got what I call closed circuit television. He's working at both ends of the line. So how do you get a prospective victim to go and heal their persecutor? Now that is forgiveness with a major F. That is heroism with a major H. That is love with a major L. And it's a terrible challenge to Ananias. Now, Ananias won't hate him because he's a Christian. I've already said that, Christians don't fight back. But actually, loving your enemy is a different matter. And you see, Jesus told us to love our enemies, to do good to those who hate you, to bless those who persecute you. And it's wonderful on paper, so long as it doesn't have to be you. We all agree to it on paper, you know. But poor Ananias is going to be told that it's not meant for paper, it's meant for a living. So the Lord comes to Ananias and calls him. Ananias, he says, I am here, Lord. And he doesn't have to ask Jesus who he is. He knows he's one of the sheep. And he says, you're to go to Straight Street, go to the house of Judas. You're to look for a man called Saul, who comes from Tarsus. And then Ananias begins to say, no, I'm having a false vision. It's definitely not Saul of Tarsus I'm going to. At this moment, he's praying and he's having a vision of you going to help him and heal him. Ananias said, but Lord, he's come here to harm your saints.
He's come here to...

All the same, he said, because this man is my chosen instrument to bring my name before pagans and pagan kings and before the people of Israel. I myself will show him how much he will suffer in my name. Ah, so Ananias hears then that Saul has been called by the Lord. That's a different matter altogether. Now, one of the big challenges, you see, for disciples of Jesus is when another person comes in, also called by the Lord, and they're just not the type of person you like. They don't come to the place you like. They don't do the work you like. You don't like their personality anyway. And this started when Jesus called Matthew to follow him, and Matthew had been taking double taxes out of Peter, James and John for years. Can you imagine? There's so-and-so. And now he has to be one of our companions. That's one of the challenges of Christianity. You're not allowed to choose your companions. They're given to you. And so at this point, Ananias realizes you obey. So he went and he did go to Saul and he said something that he could only say having seen Jesus. He said, "Brother Saul, you're my brother in Christ. I have been sent by the Lord Jesus." That means Jesus is God, because the word Lord is a translation of the sacred name of God, which the Hebrews won't pronounce, so they called it Adonai. Okay, and it means the Lord God. The Lord Jesus, who appeared to you on your way here, he wants you to recover your sight and be filled with the Holy Spirit. Immediately it was, though, a scales fell from Saul's eyes and he could see again. He was baptized there and then, and after taking some food, he regained his strength. Now, one of the problems with Saul of Tarsus is that he was a firebrand, headstrong. That when he got an idea into his head, that's it, he goes with it. And the apostles don't realize that this new novice who arrives on the scene is going to create trouble everywhere for them. Because he's a very highly placed Pharisee. And the Pharisees will be in an absolute uproar. The priests who have deputized him to go arresting Christians and kill them all over the place, they will be in an uproar. And so if he appears on the scene at all, no matter where he goes, there's going to be an uproar. And the apostles in Jerusalem don't want any uproar. Do you mind? And they treat him in the most wonderful manner. I mean, human. It's absolutely fantastic. This man, as soon as the scales fell from his eyes, now that doesn't just mean that he could see physically. It means that interiorly he could see. Where we have the scales is interior, in spiritual blindness. And so the spiritual blindness is taken from him and he understands who Jesus is. What does he do? He goes to the synagogue in Damascus and starts preaching Christ. So he puts the place in an absolute uproar. Why? Because they all know he came to Damascus to arrest the Christians and put them into jail. And because Saul is a scholar, he can put it across with all the arguments that the ordinary Christians couldn't do. Even to this day, ordinary Christians can tell you things about Christ, but they couldn't give you all the arguments of a scholar. They're not meant to. But if you get a scholar who goes through a major event like this, he can give you all the evidence. And so he can throw the synagogue into absolute uproar. Saul's power increased steadily and he was able to throw the Jewish colony, the whole lot of them, in Damascus, into complete confusion. I think he enjoyed it, to be honest. By the way that he could demonstrate that Jesus was the Christ. So I want to show you something about scripture now. The next three words are some time past, comma. That's 3 years. Because St. Luke doesn't want to deal with it. He doesn't know what Saul did during that time. But you know from St. Paul's letter to the Galatians that he spent 3 years in the desert. He went out for 3 years into the desert to pray and to fast and to study the scriptures so that he could come back with all the studied information that he needed for the church. So some time passed
And then the Jews

worked a plot to kill him. Now, this is the first of many, many times that Saul will have to face death, because he's such a highly placed person and therefore, as far as the Jews are concerned, can do fierce damage to their faith. As far as the Christians are concerned, we're not awfully sure of you at the moment. It'll take the Christians quite a while to sort of accept this man. And so when the Jews plot to kill him in Damascus, Saul has to be rescued by the people who would have been his victims. And he leaves Damascus even more humbly than he arrived, because he leaves in a laundry basket. The laundry basket was a big tall thing, and a man could fit, certainly a man as tall as Paul, who was quite small, could fit into it. And they lowered him down the walls in a laundry basket. Wonderful. So the very people he came to arrest and throw into prison actually save him. I mean, look at God's sense of humour. But then that wasn't all. Do you think Saul would sort of calm down? No. It was going to take years and years for that fiery character to mellow a little bit. Not calm down, but just mellow. Next thing we hear is that he went to Jerusalem to meet the church in Jerusalem. Now that means Peter and John and the other apostles, you know. And they were only laymen as far as Saul is concerned. What do you do if the roles change completely and these laymen are your superiors? Well, Saul didn't ever really come round to that. He said no, he was just as good as them. He's gorgeous the way he talks about it in his letter to the Galatians. He calls them pillars of the church, you know. And that God had given him the same as he gave to them. And, you know, he was the apostle to the Gentiles. So he was 12 plus 1. Therefore the best. So the Christians in Jerusalem wouldn't have anything to do with this man. They were terrified of him. And so Barnabas, the man we met in chapter 5, who was known as the son of encouragement, and he was shown to us in chapter 5 as a man of extraordinary generosity as well. He's the one who takes Saul by the hand, so to speak. Poor Saul. He keeps on being humiliated. And takes Saul to Peter, because Peter has to accept him. He has to accept him, otherwise the other Christians won't. And so Peter and the others accept him. He's a baptized Christian and he's full of the Spirit and so on and so forth. The fact that he's one of those awful Pharisees who fought Jesus tooth and nail right up to and including the crucifixion has got to be put aside. There's a lot of forgiveness in being a Christian, you know. It's got to be put aside. So Saul now started to go around with them in Jerusalem. Oh dear. Now Peter and John both have a thorn in their sides, because they will be and have been preaching in their own lovely way and working wonderful miracles and having wonderful fruit. Then this firebrand comes along and it's, you know, and it's all black and white. And so everywhere they go now with Saul in the entourage, they're in trouble. Saul was preaching fearlessly in the name of the Lord, but after he spoke to some of the Hellenists, they argued with him and they were determined to kill him. Now, St. Luke is very charitable and he's very nice, but he tells you something wonderful in one sentence, that the apostles, that means Peter, James and John, we think the other apostles had moved on into other countries. They took this man by the hand. They brought him to Caesarea. They put him on a ship and they sent him home to Tarsus. Okay, now listen to this in case you think I misinterpreted it. The churches throughout Judea, Galilee and Samaria were now left in peace. You get it? The firebrand is gone. And they built themselves up, living in the fear of the Lord and filled with consolation of the Holy Spirit. And Saul was left sitting in Tarsus, his hometown, for 7 years. Now, he's already had 3 years in the desert and he has 7 years in Tarsus. And the Lord allowed that.

10 years of silence for Saul. Why? Because he needed the wonderful theology that Paul came back with and the incredible understanding of Christianity. Peter was an uneducated man, and James and John and the others, with the exception of John, because he was an incredible mystic. But Peter and James and the other apostles couldn't produce the type of material that Paul did later, because A, they didn't have the education, and B, they didn't have the time. You see, if you're going to really study the scriptures and come up with something wonderful, you need time to study the scriptures. Now, most people don't have that time. That's why they don't produce the fruits. So Saul was given the 10 years. And during that time, the church was allowed to grow nice and quietly and calmly and build itself up in the fear of the Lord and grow in holiness, in other words. And it's at this point, now that we've got, excuse the language, rid of Saul, that Saint Luke finishes the ministry of Peter. And I want to finish our series, this section and the next section, dealing with the ministry of Peter as well. And then that ends the first half of what is called the Acts of the Apostles, or the incredible miracles that God worked to create this body of believers who could take the message to the ends of the earth, and how the Lord could take a persecutor like Saul and make him into probably the greatest missionary the church has ever known, and probably the greatest theologian as well, apart from John, because John is the mystical theologian. So we come back to Peter, the shepherd of the sheep, and we find we really left Peter in chapter 5. And now we pick up his ministry again, and we find that Peter is doing the same miracles that Jesus did. For example, in chapter 9, verses 32 to 35, Peter cures a paralytic. And he just simply says to him, "Aeneas, Jesus Christ cures you." He never says, "I cure you," ever. Peter is very conscious of the fact that this is the ministry of Jesus and the work of Jesus. And so the man simply got up immediately and he was healed. And so everybody who lived in Lydda and Sharon, that's this whole area, were all converted to the Lord. Now what's happening here is that the miracle that has transformed Peter's life now means that Peter is doing the same ministry as Jesus. And because he's giving the same signs as Jesus, whole areas are converted. Now, this is the Lord's signal to Peter that his ministry in Israel is over. He's only got one more major thing to do, and that's to officially open the door to the Gentiles. And then his ministry in Israel is over, and Peter will exit the Acts of the Apostles, because the Acts of the Apostles will then follow Peter into Asia Minor and into the missionary journeys of Saul. So from verses 36 to 42, we then go to the town of Jaffa, which is towards the west of Jerusalem, towards the coast in Israel. And there Peter is told about a woman who is called Tabitha, or Dorcas in Greek, and she had just died. She had done wonderful acts of charity and so on. And they sent for Peter. Now, wouldn't you think that the people would say to themselves, "Now, Peter isn't Jesus. Now, he's a great man, he's a holy man and everything else, but he isn't Jesus." Why would they send for Peter after the woman had died? That's the incredible thing you've got to think of, because that's what Luke is trying to say to you, that the people are now looking at Peter in the same way as they looked at Jesus. That's absolutely marvellous. And Peter never even hesitated. They send for him and he goes. When you go back to the Gospels, you send for Jesus and he goes, and he does the service he's been asked to do. So Peter does it. So
when Peter went to the house, he sent them all out of the room, just as Jesus had done in an earlier stage, and he knelt down and prayed. Now that's the difference. He has to ask Jesus for the miracle, because it's not his miracle, it's Jesus' miracle. And then he turned to the dead woman and he said, "Tabitha, get up. It's not my problem. It's not my power. It's not my grace. It's not my glory. It's not my kingdom. It's not anything about to do with me. I'm simply here in the name of Jesus." Now, if we understood this, there'd be a lot more miracles around. There'd be a lot more miracles around. And so she opened her eyes and she looked at Peter and sat up, and he helped her to her feet. And what do you hear? The whole of Jaffa hears about it. And many, that is a vast number of people, actually are converted to the Lord. So here you're being given sort of the wind up of Peter's ministry in Israel by simply showing that he has reached great heights in his own personal life, and that the Lord is using him in the most wonderful way. I want to thank you for being with us, and I will share the rest of Peter's ministry in the next section. Slán agus beannacht déileamh. Goodbye. God bless you.

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1: In this Sunday's Gospel, our Lord speaks a parable. He speaks of a farmer who sows a field of wheat, but when the wheat grows, he finds that it's also full of weeds. A dialogue ensues between him and his servants. "Master, did you not sow good seed in your field? Where have the weeds come from?" He answered, "An enemy has done this." His servant said to him, "Do you want us to go and pull them up?" He replied, "No, if you pull up the weeds, you might uproot the wheat along with them. Let them grow together until harvest. Then, after harvest, he will separate the weeds from the wheat." What strikes us the most about this parable is the reasoning of the farmer, not to pull up the weeds because it might uproot the wheat along with the weeds. He promises that at the end, he will separate the two out, one to be burned and the other to be gathered into his barn. But for the time being, he leaves the two together. There are two important lessons being taught by our Lord in this parable. The first is how much he cares for the wheat. His goal is to gather the wheat into his barn, and he won't jeopardize the growth of that wheat, even if it means that the wheat's growth time be one of threat or discomfort. The second lesson is that the wheat has to live next to weeds. Its growth and development will not be one of ease and comfort. And both of these lessons have an important impact on our view of our spiritual lives. God asks us to bear with things that are uncomfortable and even risks in our lives as part of our journey towards our heavenly kingdom. But he is watching us, loving us, and will bring us to our final goal. On our journey, there will be obstacles, but God will walk with us all the way.
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4: Hello, family, and welcome. We're Bob and Penny Lord, and today we would like to introduce you to St. Francis of Assisi. Lenin, the major molding force of the Communist Revolution, said on his deathbed, "If only we had 100 Francis of Assisi's, the revolution would have been a success."
5: Francis is every man, the brilliant, multifaceted diamond of Jesus. He appeals to the rich and the poor, the mighty and the humble, the brilliant and the simple. He is hope. He is proof

0: that we can walk away from the glamour of the world and still be happy. Francis came from money. He was groomed all his life to be a knight. He wore the finest clothes, learned to play 5 musical instruments. He was the most sought-after party guest of his clique.
1: The proper course of action for a young man of Francis' station was to go off to a war somewhere, anywhere. He looked for a battle to fight, a cause to champion. A controversy arose between Assisi and Perugia, a little nearby town. Francis leapt to the challenge and went off to war. However, he was not meant to be a warrior of the world, but for the gospel. He was captured early in the game and imprisoned until a ransom could be paid. He went back to Assisi sick, but not deterred. He was determined to go to war.
0: His opportunity came when Assisi decided to join the papal forces to do battle in Apulia, near the boot of Italy. Francis and a group of young men from Assisi set out for the war zone. He got as far as Spoleto, 50 miles away from home, where he stayed overnight. The Lord spoke to his heart. "Francis, who do you choose, the master or the servant?" Francis answered, "The master, Lord. What do you want me to do?" "Return to your own place," he was instructed. "You will be told what to do."
1: He returned to Assisi a changed young man. He spent time off by himself listening, waiting for the Lord to tell him what he wanted of him. He began to see the poor, hear their cries, and smell the squalor they lived in. He could not reconcile that his family had so much and these people so little. So in his simplicity, he took valuables from his home, cloth from his father, converted them into money, and gave it to the poor. This was the beginning of Francis' conversion. The Lord placed on his heart he was to hate the things he had formerly loved and to love the things he had formerly hated. This stayed with Francis all his life.
0: He went to the broken-down church of San Damiano, a mile or so from the city. It was falling apart, but there was a beautiful crucifix there. Francis prayed constantly. The question was always the same: "Lord, what do you want of me?" The cross of San Damiano came alive. Jesus spoke to Francis, "Go and rebuild my church, which, as you can see, is in ruins." He looked around the dilapidated church and thought he understood what the Lord wanted. He began to rebuild the church of San Damiano. He's so simple, so beautiful. There's nothing confusing about this statement. The Lord asked him to rebuild his church, so he got mortar and stone and rebuilt.
1: Antagonism developed between Francis and his father. It came to a head when his father took him to court for having taken so many valuables from his warehouse and his home. Francis made a prophetic gesture. He took off all his clothes in the middle of the square and gave them to his father and renounced his heritage. "From this moment forth, I am no longer Francis, son of Pietro di Bernardone, but Francis, child of God." His father became enraged. The bishop, who had been presiding over the quarrel, took off his cape and put it around Francis. God was telling the whole world through the action of the bishop that Francis was truly under the protection of God the Father.
0: Francis took to wearing a coarse hermit's tunic. He strolled through town so joyful, so light and airy, without a care in the world. He begged crusts of bread from the local people. They thought he was crazy. Very often his begging was returned with insults. He praised God, blessed his attackers, and continued on his way. One of the rundown churches he worked on was a little Benedictine chapel at Santa Maria degli Angeli, St. Mary of the Angels. He called it the Porziuncola, meaning the little portion. It had been abandoned and it was in ruins. Francis rebuilt this little church. He refused to own any property, so he leased it from the Benedictines for one little barrel of fish a year. It became the first church of the Franciscan order.
1: Francis met a leper on the road who was begging. The same fear and repugnance that Francis had always felt began to surge up into his consciousness. As the beggar came closer, Francis fought the sick feeling that was overtaking him. At that moment of contact, Francis gave him a coin, and if that was not enough, he kissed his mangled hand. The leper, in return, gave Francis the kiss of peace. As the man went to embrace him, Francis cringed as he anticipated the smell of rotting flesh invading his nostrils. Instead, he sensed the most beautiful aroma. He could sense the fear leaving his body. He was overcome by a strong sensation of joy and lightness. He felt as if he could fly. He was light as a feather. Soon after, he went to a leper hospital and handed out coins to all the lepers, kissing their hands as he did. He felt compelled to seek out Lady Poverty and take her for his bride.
0: An extraordinary event took place. The young men of nobility of Assisi began to follow Francis. They saw something in this little man, and they wanted it. Their fine clothes and coats of armors and horses became unimportant. Everything took on a dull, shabby color. Meanwhile, Francis in rags had a sheen and a luster that was blinding. All the parents in Assisi wanted to kill Francis. Within a short period of time, he had 6 followers. One followed quickly on the heels of another, and then it was 12.
1: They went out 2 by 2 throughout the countryside, preaching repentance and the values of the gospel. These beliefs were not being preached or practiced either. Pretty soon, the little band began to be accepted. Conversions came about. They were all most effective not by what they said, but by how they acted. Francis really had no grand ideas. He never thought in terms of a huge fraternity, which would then become a major order. He never thought his mission was to change the world. He was just a simple man in love with Jesus and his teachings in the gospel.
0: It was time to place his fraternity and his rule at the feet of Pope Innocent III. There was such joy and anticipation in the 12 as they walked merrily towards Rome. When Francis presented his dream for the fraternity, His Holiness thought it was virtually inconceivable for men of that time to live the gospel life. Francis was convinced that it could be done. The Pope asked Francis to go and pray and return in a few days. That night, the Pope had a dream. He saw a young man in pilgrim's garb holding up the Church of St. John Lateran, the Cathedral of Rome. That man was Francis. When Francis and his followers returned, His Holiness embraced him and gave him verbal permission to follow the simple rule he had written.
1: As Francis and his band of joyful disciples headed back to Assisi, they were amazed that their request had been granted so quickly. But there was a problem. They had been given authorization from a church in Rome which was burdened down with materialism. That's not what Francis wanted for himself and his brothers. He had personally stood with the brothers in the center of Assisi while they gave away all their possessions. The Lord gave Francis a word, the least. He and his companions were to consider themselves as the least of the brethren, the lesser brothers, the friars minor.
0: Francis always insisted on being very focused. His philosophy was simple, to live the gospel life.
1: Crusades had long become a way of life in Europe. They had been going on for over 100 years when Francis decided to die a martyr's death in the land of our Savior's birth. He set out 3 times for the Holy Land, but he was blocked twice, once by conditions and another by his own bad health. Finally, in 1220, he forged ahead. But the Lord had different ideas for Francis. He guided Francis and a companion through the battle lines to the Sultan of the Saracens. They were caught by the Arabs, beaten and put in chains. Then they were brought before the Sultan. When asked why they had come, Francis shared his love of the gospel with our Lord Jesus. He was so simple, so sincere, that the Sultan was captivated by him.
0: Francis was going after mass conversion. He offered to walk through burning coals with the Sultan's priests if the Sultan agreed that he and his people would convert. The Sultan's priests were not too happy with the idea of walking on hot coals. In fact, they disappeared from sight as soon as Francis made the suggestion. The Sultan is said to have told Francis that he would convert, but if he did, both he and Francis would be killed.
1: Francis loved all that God had created. One day, a little boy approached him with doves in the cage. Francis asked him where he was going. The little boy replied that he and his mother had little to eat, so his mother was sending him into town to sell his turtle doves. Francis took what little alms he had gathered by begging and offered them to the little person, saying, "Good youth, I pray you to give

0: them to me so that these birds, who are so chaste and humble and faithful souls, will not fall into the hands of cruel men who would slay them.
1: Upon receiving them from the young boy, took them into his arms and said, O sweet, simple, innocent, chaste turtle doves, why do you let yourself be taken? Now I desire to save you from death and to make nests for you so that you can bring forth fruit and multiply according to the commandments of our Creator. Having done so, Francis turned to the youth and told him that one day he would be a friar and serve Jesus with all his heart. This was to become a prophecy, as the youth did become a friar and live a life of great sanctity in the Franciscan order.
0: Francis preached more with the gospel which he lived than with what he said audibly. He convinced nobles and commoners alike to give up all the world's treasures and comforts for the jewels Francis had discovered, the graces of God. Homeless, begging for crusts of bread which had been discarded, Francis and his friars settled into a couple of huts. The places were so cramped they could hardly sit or lie down to sleep. One day a peasant came along with his donkey and claimed the huts for himself and his donkey. Fearing the brothers would protest, the man shoved his donkey into the hut, saying, In with you, this place is just right for us.
1: Now Francis was not too happy with the circumstances, for the man had disturbed the brothers who had been deep in prayer. So he turned to his friars and said, Dear brothers, I know that God has not called me to entertain a donkey and live in the company of men, but to show the way of salvation by preaching and wise counsel. Then giving praise and thanksgiving for all the Lord had given them, Francis and his brothers left the huts to the man and his mule.
0: One day Francis was being tormented by temptations of the flesh. Visions of women in all forms of lewd behavior were torturing him, trying to tempt him to commit sin. Nothing he did could block these images from his mind. Crying out to God, his Savior, he fled to the rose garden and threw himself onto the roses, rolling in the bushes, the thorns piercing, entering his frail body. The temptation ceased. Until today, the roses on these bushes have no thorns.
1: Francis was roaming about alone near the church of Santa Maria degli Angeli, weeping and lamenting aloud. One of his God-fearing friars heard him, and thinking he must be ill, asked with pity the reason for his distress. Francis replied, I wept for the passion of my Lord Jesus Christ, and I should not be ashamed to go weeping through the whole world for his sake. Then the other man fell to crying and lamenting with Francis, and they both wept together all the way back to the Porciuncola.
0: Francis was a peacemaker and a lover of all God's creatures. In the town of Gubbio, there was a wolf who was attacking not only the cows and sheep of the village, but men and women as well. The villagers had made a decision that the wolf had to be killed. It came to Francis' attention. He begged the villagers, If I can persuade the wolf to stop killing your livestock, will you promise not to kill him, but instead to feed him? They reluctantly agreed because of Francis' sanctity. Francis approached the wolf. The wolf charged menacingly towards Francis and his companion. Francis made the sign of the cross. The wolf slowed down. He stopped growling and closed his ferocious mouth.
1: Brother Wolf, come to me, St. Francis calmly said. In the name of Christ, I command you not to hurt me or anyone else. The wolf lowered his head, now more like a lamb than a wolf, and meekly, slowly came closer to Francis. Francis scolded, You have done much evil, killing and devouring man and beast, and deserve to be killed. But if you will cease killing, I promise no dog or man will chase you again. Instead, the people of Gubbio have promised to feed you. You will never go hungry again. The wolf followed Francis to the town square. The wolf not only never attacked any of the animals again, he protected them. In turn, he was not only generously fed, but when he died, he was buried in the town square, where there is a monument to Lupo the wolf, till today.
0: Although the tradition of the baby Jesus and the creche, the nativity scene, date back to the early days of Christianity,

0: It was Francis who made this tradition widespread and universal. 3 years before his death, he felt called to celebrate the memory of the birth of the child Jesus in a highly solemn manner. Having been given permission by the Holy See, he proceeded to the town of Greccio. Francis prepared a crib and filled the manger with hay. He placed an ox and an ass at either side of the manger.
1: When all was in readiness, his friars filed in to pay homage to the babe that was to be born. They were soon followed by crowds of townspeople who were carrying candles and torches. The woods glowed as if they were the brightest and grandest cathedrals. The rejoicing and singing echoed throughout the forest. To us a Savior is born. Rejoice! Saint Francis sang the gospel and preached on the poor king born in a stable in Bethlehem. And Greccio became Bethlehem.
0: There was a knight present, John of Greccio, who attested to seeing what seemed to be a lifeless baby lying in the manger. He said Francis went up to the baby, took it in his arms, and the baby awakened as if from a deep sleep. This vision was prophetic in that the baby Jesus had long been forgotten in the hearts and minds of the people, and this knight, the poor one, their friend, Francis, had through his celebration brought the Lord to life again for them.
1: A time came when Francis removed himself from the everyday workings of the fraternity. He actually resigned as head of the Franciscan community. He spent a great deal of time in seclusion with just Brother Leo, Brother Maceo, and Brother Angelo. Francis and his faithful company of three went to the mountain of Alverna to pray from the Feast of the Assumption, August the 15th, to the Feast of St. Michael, September the 20th. He called this period the Lent of St. Michael. Francis had a special devotion to Mary and St. Michael from the early days. He went to them for comfort and consolation when things got rough.
0: There was a deep crevice on that mountain. Tradition has it that at the very moment that our Lord Jesus died, this mountain split in two as the whole earth protested over the demonic act of murdering our Savior. Francis loved to sit on that jagged rock and meditate on the Passion of Jesus. Another special feast fell during the Lent of St. Michael on September the 14th. It was called the Exaltation of the Cross. On that day, in 1224, the Lord gave Francis a distinctive gift as reward for a lifetime of service, the gift of his wounds, the stigmata. Francis had been meditating all through the night. He went through a dark night of the soul. He thought of all that he had lost, his fraternity and his rule. His humanity fought him all through the night, but with the dawn, a stillness, a heavy blanket of peace came over the mountain. Everything was quiet.
1: Light slowly emerged from the darkness. Francis thought it was Brother's sun greeting him, but the light was too intense, much stronger than the sun. The curtain separating heaven from earth split, and an enormous figure came forth, slowly carrying the brilliant light with it. Francis couldn't look at it. The light was blinding. Then the Lord allowed Francis' eyes to open. Before him, suspended in the air, was a huge angel. He appeared to be made of fire. He was so bright, but there were no flames coming from him. He had six wings, two extended over his head, two extended as if in flight, and two covering his body. The angel was nailed to a cross. Wounds of Jesus flared up and pulsated against the light. They were of a deep crimson, sprinkled with gold.
0: Francis stood up joyfully to greet the angel. At that moment, beams of heated illumination shot out from the angel's wounds and penetrated Francis' body, hands, feet, and side. He crumbled. His body experienced devastating pain mixed with inconceivable joy. He was sure he would die. Then the sensation calmed down to a throb of ecstasy and pain. He looked up at the heavenly creature. The eyes of the angel were studying Francis. The stare was overpowering. Francis felt at once fear and bliss mixed together. The eyes of the angel were the most beautiful he had ever seen. He could not look away from them. The heavenly vision spoke gently to Francis' heart. He told him things he had to hear, which were for him alone. He would not in his lifetime reveal them to anyone. The angel stayed with Francis for the better part of an hour. Many insights were revealed to Francis on top of Mount Alverna. His whole life was put into perspective. He finally understood his journey.
1: Francis had been considered a saint from the early days of the movement. But now, as he bore the wounds of Christ on his body, the people clamored over him more than they had ever done before. They wanted to touch his tunic, his wounds, anything. They were convinced healings would take place, and they did. During his trip from Mount Alverna back to Assisi, great miracles and cures occurred. As he drew nearer to his beloved Assisi, however, he could hear and sense the turmoil which had been going on since the new rule had been established. Francis knew where he could get away from all of this, at San Damiano. He wanted to go back to his roots, to the beginning, and to his beloved Claire. He had not given her much time or attention in these last 12 years.
0: During late spring of 1225, Francis went to the convent of San Damiano to be nursed by the sisters. He was almost blind. He described the pain in his eyes as great splinters of glass scratching against his pupils. He suffered the wounds of Jesus. His internal organs were disintegrating, his stomach ulcerated from fasting, and his spleen destroyed from fatigue. When he arrived at San Damiano, though it was bright daylight, he groped as if he were walking in the dark of night. Claire met him and gently helped him into the convent. He wouldn't sleep inside the convent out of propriety. A small hut was set up on a balcony. He never told the ladies how he suffered at night when all God's creatures whom he loved so much bit at his toes and crawled all over his open sores. And yet one morning as Claire went to see how he was feeling, she heard him singing a canticle of the creatures. It's hard to believe, considering his physical condition, how he could have written such a beautiful love song. Perhaps being with his lady Claire gave him the freedom to be a poet, the Lord's troubadour again.
1: She had always been his number one advocate. For that brief time with her, he was young again. He was the idealist who would go out to all the world using his own brand of knighthood and make it a better place. But that time had to end. Reality clicked in. He knew he was sinking. He had things to do before the end. He left Claire and her poor ladies. She knew when he staggered away blindly from San Damiano that it was just a matter of time. Claire could sense Sister Death closing in on Francis. She felt as though her heart were being ripped out of her body. Her whole world was crumbling.
0: In the last days of September 1226, he was brought back to Assisi. Francis knew the Lord was calling him home. He dictated a letter to Claire and the poor ladies, in which he made a promise to them. Let her know in truth that before she dies, she and all her sisters will see me again and will receive great consolation from me.
1: He ordered the brothers to lay him on the ground near the Porciuncula. He couldn't see, but he could hear. He recognized the sad voices of his companions. They had been such good friends. It was right that they should surround him for his last goodbye, especially his beloved Leo. This was a special moment, his last one with the fraternity. Francis blessed all the brothers, those present and those in far-off places. He lapsed into Psalm 142, David's lamentation in the cave. The brothers responded to his prayer. Finally, a heavy silence fell on the place, broken in places by weeping. They waited for Francis to speak again, but no words came. They looked one to the other and then back at Francis. A peace had come about him. His face was serene, his body limp. He had passed over.
0: Claire heard the funeral procession coming to the church of San Damiano. Francis had promised her she would see him again. Now he was lying dead on a stretcher. She opened the grill. The sound of metal creaking against metal ripped through the silence of the church. Everyone focused on the lone figure emerging from behind the enclosure. She walked over to Francis. For a moment she thought he blinked his eye, but it was the wind. She looked at him. She memorized all his features. It would have to last her 27 years. She bent and kissed his wounded hands, feet, and side. Then she turned and disappeared behind the iron grill. She never looked back. Francis had kept his promise.
1: Francis died as he lived.

0: humble, obedient, poor one of Jesus. One of the most touchable saints, he went from a life of riches of the world to a life of eternal riches in heaven. Because he chose poverty as his bride while on earth, a royal place in heaven awaited him. His beloved Lord and Mother Mary waited to greet him and introduce him to the Father. Where is your treasure? Do you dare to ask the Lord, as Francis before you, "What do you want of me, Lord?" Is the Lord once again saying to the Francises of today, "Build my church, which as you can see is in ruin," and what will you reply?
1: We love you.
0: God bless you.
1: God bless you.
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0: We need to pray because God says to pray. We don't need to pray to change God's mind. We pray because that is our big connection to the Almighty. Do we need it? Like we need air? Like we need water? Yep. Because if, in fact, God is the ultimate reality, more reality than air and water, then we do need to pray as much as we need to breathe.
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2: 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Today we pray for mothers. Heavenly Father, we worship you, our Creator. You have revealed your tender love for us through the love of our mothers. Bless our mothers and reward them for their sacrificial love. Grant consolation and strength to mothers who are exhausted, those struggling to hold their families together, and those in difficult marriages. 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Let men and women who never knew a mother's love come to know that of Mary, your mother. Amen.
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2: 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Today we pray in reparation for sin. Almighty and all-powerful God, we humbly come before you, for we have sinned against you and deserve punishment. 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

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We pray in reparation for all of the sin which offends you. Do not give us what we truly deserve, but grant us your mercy and forgiveness. Let us not suffer damnation, but help us find the way to salvation through Christ our Lord. Amen.

0: Behold the Lamb of God, who takes away the sins of the world. 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

0: Brethren, let us acknowledge our sins and so prepare ourselves to celebrate the sacred mysteries.
1: I confess to Almighty God and to you, my brothers and sisters, that I have greatly sinned in my thoughts and in my words, in what I have done and in what I have failed to do. Through my most grievous fault. Therefore I ask Blessed Mary, Ever Virgin, all the angels and saints, and you, my brothers and sisters, to pray for me to the Lord our God.
0: May Almighty God have mercy on us, forgive us our sins, and

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Through our Lord Jesus Christ, your Son, who lives and reigns with you,

A reading from the book of the prophet Micah. Woe to those who plan iniquity and work out evil on their couches. In the morning light they accomplish it when it lies within their power. They covet fields and seize them, houses, and they take them. They cheat an owner of his house, a man of his inheritance. Therefore, thus says the Lord, behold, I am planning against this race an evil from which you shall not withdraw your necks, nor shall you walk with head high, for it will be a time of evil. On that day, a satire shall be sung over you, and there shall be a plaintive chant. Our ruin is complete. Our fields are portioned out among our captors. The fields of my people are measured out, and no one can get them back. Thus you shall have no one to mark out boundaries by lot in the assembly of the Lord. Verbum Domini. Do not forget the poor, O Lord. Why, O Lord, do you stand aloof? Why hide in times of distress? Proudly the wicked harass the afflicted, who are caught in the devices the wicked have contrived. For the wicked man glories in his greed, and the covetous blasphemes, sets the Lord at naught. The wicked man boasts, he will not avenge it. There is no God, sums up his thoughts. His mouth is full of cursing, guile, and deceit. Under his tongue are mischief and iniquity. He lurks in ambush near the villages. In hiding, he murders the innocent. His eyes spy upon the unfortunate. You do see, for you behold misery and sorrow, taking them in your hands. On you the unfortunate man depends. Of the fatherless, you are the helper.

he withdrew from that place. Many people followed him, and he cured them all. But he warned them not to make him known. This was to fulfill what had been spoken through Isaiah the prophet. "Behold, my servant, whom I have chosen, my beloved, in whom I delight. I shall place my spirit upon him, and he will proclaim justice to the Gentiles. He will not contend or cry out, nor will anyone hear his voice in the streets. A bruised reed he will not break, a smoldering wick he will not quench, until he brings justice to victory, and in his name the Gentiles will hope."

Our readings lay it out very plainly today. There are wicked people. Or perhaps more charitably said, there are people who choose to act wickedly, who choose to do wicked things. The first reading mentions they plan iniquity and work out evil, seizing fields and houses. They cheat a man of his inheritance. Thought comes to mind of all those scammers out there, all those scam calls and email scams, people trying to prey, especially upon the elderly, right? Stealing millions. The psalm mentions in hiding he murders the innocent. His eyes spy upon the unfortunate. Thought comes to mind there of human trafficking, of murdering the innocent in more ways than one, stealing lives, selling them into slavery, work slavery, or even prostitution. If you have not yet seen the movie Sound of Freedom, I highly recommend it. They're very careful not to portray things graphically. Nevertheless, still, viewer discretion advised for parents. But this is very powerful to take to mind, take to prayer. One of the things I'll counsel people when temptations come to look up impure things on the internet is to just say, that would be human trafficking. Say, that's human trafficking. That would be to participate in human trafficking, to align myself with that wickedness, to treat a person like a commodity. And that's a heavy association, but that can help us to slam the door on the devil's face when he brings that temptation and respond to God's grace to resist. Our Lord desires the conversion of the wicked. We also find this in the readings. He knows the Pharisees are going to kill him, and he withdraws. When I first read that, I thought, oh, well, he's protecting himself, right? Well, the fathers of the church comment that he was trying to keep them from sinning, and they're plotting to kill him, so he withdraws so that they're not going to do that. Eventually, he was going to let himself fall into their hands, but he wants to postpone that because at least some of them might have a conversion. They might repent and stop trying to kill him. He tells those who he has healed not to make him known. Again, I thought, oh, well, he's being humble. The fathers of the church comment that he's trying to keep the Pharisees from sinning. Because if the people are, oh, he healed me, and like they realize, oh, there he is, and more envy, and they're going to try to kill him all the faster. But he always has in mind, he wants them to repent. You can think of the Last Supper, how many times he makes reference to his betrayer, but he doesn't just point it out, there he is, because then everyone's going to know, like he's giving him the chance to, he doesn't have to do it, to repent, or at least to realize his love for them. So after he does it, he will repent. We too must pray for the conversion of the wicked. We must desire their conversion, their repentance. They're made in the image of God. At one point, they were an innocent baby that needed love. They needed a good example, good formation. How many of them were abused growing up? How many of them were taught to hate, malformed, or just totally intentionally formed in wickedness? We want to pray for them.

to convert, to see the light, to respond to God's grace, that he is continually sending them as well. As bewildering as it can seem when we think of the sins of certain people, we need to be able to pray those words of Jesus from the cross, "They know not what they do. Father, forgive them, they know not what they do." The readings also express that Jesus could stop the evil right now. At any moment, Jesus could zap all the people doing wickedness out of existence. But a bruised reed he will not break. He could have zapped the Pharisees out of existence, but they are like bruised reeds. Again, he holds off so that some might repent. Those who are doing really wicked deeds right now, some of them will repent through our prayers, through our sacrifices, perhaps. The readings reveal that justice will come in the end. The first reading says, "I am planning an evil against this race," and it's clear that they will not escape. The gospel says, "Until he brings justice to victory." A bruised reed he will not break until he brings justice to victory. Eventually, justice will come at the end. And those who have repented, praise God, they will be in heaven. Those who chose to persist in their wickedness will be lost. St. John Chrysostom says, "He will bring perfect vengeance." And I confess to you that when I read that phrase, "perfect vengeance," I had this guilty satisfaction. Like, yes, those who persist in wickedness will be punished. But then I was convicted. That's not the voice of charity. That's not the voice of loving our neighbor, loving as God has loved us. While we can rejoice that eventually they won't be able to do wickedness anymore or harm the innocent anymore, rather than rejoicing in their suffering or their punishment, let us lament, let us mourn their perdition. That after so many chances of God's mercy, they didn't repent. While we are waiting for the coming of that perfect justice, as innocent people continue to suffer, whether at the hands of wicked people or just because of disasters and tragic accidents, because we live in a fallen, broken world, sadly, many people are led to doubt God's goodness. And we know the devil will try to prey on their pain, their suffering, their woundedness, to feed them his lies. God doesn't care. God wasn't there. God is cruel. He's indifferent to our suffering. You can't trust him. There is no God. Just give up on your faith. And we might have heard it from family members or loved ones who say, "Where was God when this happened to me? Where was your God when this happened to my loved one?" What can we say to try to help them? Well, the first response we can have is a compassionate presence. And before opening our mouth, to just be with them in their suffering, to show them we care, that we're there for them. In the book of Job, his three friends came to console him, and the best thing they did was the first 7 days to just sit with him in silence. They're so overwhelmed by his suffering. And when he opened his mouth to try to lament his suffering, and they try to answer him, that's when things, there's no consolation, things go awry. So we can just be with them. We can recognize when words won't help. Certain people, they're just not ready to hear it. And so we try to be God's loving presence to them. But when we recognize that there might be some openness and there's a genuine desire to know, to see it from a faith perspective, where was God? Well, then we can respond, "God was on the cross. God was with you on the cross. God was with your loved one on the cross." Not in the sense that he was pinned down, nailed down, powerless, he couldn't do anything. Yes, God could have prevented your suffering or that of your loved one. God could have prevented that wicked person from doing this. And that would have been great. That would have been wonderful. That would have been glorious. But in truth, God was acting even more wonderfully, more gloriously on the cross by winning for us the power and the grace to profit from our suffering. I'll say that again. Yes, God could have prevented that suffering, but God acted even more wonderfully, more gloriously,

winning for us on the cross the grace to profit unimaginably from our suffering. By choosing to redeem us through his passion, Jesus Christ has made it possible for us in every time and place, all human suffering, to sanctify it and to turn it into a means of untold glory and even greater happiness in heaven. How so? How can we profit from our suffering? Well, first, when we unite it to the cross of Christ for souls, then we are able to cooperate in the redemption of souls. And St. Thomas Aquinas says one soul, one human soul, is worth more than the whole created material universe. So to participate, to cooperate in the salvation of even one soul is a work more glorious than creation. Then when we forgive those who have caused us so much pain and suffering, that is participating in God's divine mercy. That is heroic mercy, to be able to forgive those who have caused us so much pain. That's the stuff of saints. Also, when we think of things like Mother Teresa, we recognize that a greater share in Christ's cross and his suffering, that this brings us into deeper closeness and intimacy with him. All of this can mean greater glory and happiness in heaven that we can't even imagine. Someone said, that takes a lot of faith. Yes, it does. But we need to invite people to go from a smoldering wick of faith to a raging fire that no rain, storm, or flood can overwhelm. We can be inspired by Saint Josephine Vaquita. Kidnapped and sold as a slave at a young age, sold and sold again, mistreated horribly. Eventually, she was bought by an Italian consul who did not mistreat her, and she became like a member of the family. She eventually converted to Christianity, and when she was later asked, what would you do if you were able to meet again the people who first kidnapped you and enslaved you? She said, I would embrace them. I would embrace them, because if it were not for them, I might never have discovered Jesus and Christianity. Let us have that faith. Let us believe that God is good, that God is not indifferent to our suffering, that God does have a plan for our welfare, to give us a future and a hope. Let us come before Jesus in the Eucharist with all of our pain and allow his consoling presence there in the Blessed Sacrament to shatter the lies of the evil one with the truth, I am with you. I am with you.

0: Let us offer our petitions to God with faith in his mercy, mindful of his promise that the one who asks will receive.
1: That the church may rejoice in the boundless mercy of God, which has achieved our salvation, and celebrate the glory that has been bestowed upon us in Christ. We pray to the Lord.
2: Lord, hear our prayer.
1: That the lay faithful may have the courage and generosity to take on increasing responsibility for the church's work of education and evangelization. We pray to the Lord.
2: Lord, hear our prayer.
1: That we may not be afraid to be faithful to Jesus' teaching on the dignity of human life, even if our faithfulness causes some to separate from us. We pray to the Lord.
2: Lord, hear our prayer.
1: For an increase in vocations to the priesthood and the consecrated life, we pray to the Lord.
2: Lord, hear our prayer.
1: That those who have died may rest in peace, we pray to the Lord.
2: Lord, hear our prayer.
0: Lord God, since by the adoption of grace you have made us children of light, do not let the lies of the evil one darken our minds, but grant that your light may shine within us, and we may always live in the brightness of truth. Through Christ our Lord.
1: Amen. Amen.

Pray, brethren, that my sacrifice and yours may be acceptable to God, the Almighty Father. Accept, O Lord, the offerings we bring, and grant that, enlightened by the Holy Spirit and encouraged by the example of the Blessed Virgin Mary, our hearts may always seek out and treasure the things that are yours, through Christ our Lord.

It is truly right and just, our duty and our salvation, to praise your mighty deeds in the exaltation of all the saints, and especially as we celebrate the memory of the Blessed Virgin Mary, to proclaim your kindness as we

You are indeed holy, O Lord, and all you have created rightly gives you praise. For through your Son, our Lord Jesus Christ, by the power and working of the Holy Spirit, you give life to all things and make them holy. And you never cease to gather a people to yourself, so that from the rising of the sun to its setting, a pure sacrifice may be offered to your name. Therefore, O Lord, we humbly implore you, by the same Spirit, graciously make holy these gifts we have brought to you for consecration, that they may become the body and blood of your Son, our Lord Jesus Christ, at whose command we celebrate these mysteries. For on the night he was betrayed, he himself took bread, and giving you thanks, he said the blessing, broke the bread, and gave it to his disciples, saying, "Take this, all of you, and eat of it, for this is my body, which will be given up for you."

in a similar way when supper was ended. He took the chalice, and giving you thanks, he said the blessing, and gave the chalice to his disciples, saying, "Take this, all of you, and drink from it. For this is the chalice of my blood, the blood of the new and eternal covenant, which will be poured out for you and for many for the forgiveness of sins. Do this in memory of me."

And therefore, O Lord, as we celebrate the memorial of the saving passion of your Son, his wondrous resurrection and ascension into heaven, and as we look forward to his second coming, we offer you in thanksgiving this holy and living sacrifice. Look, we pray, upon the oblation of your church, and recognizing the sacrificial victim, by whose death you will to reconcile us to yourself, grant that we who are nourished by the body and blood of your Son, and filled with his Holy Spirit, may become one body, one spirit in Christ. May he make of us an eternal offering to you, so that we may obtain an inheritance with your elect, especially with the most blessed Virgin Mary, Mother of God, with blessed Joseph, her spouse, with your blessed apostles and glorious martyrs, and with all the saints, on whose constant intercession in your presence we rely for unfailing help. May this sacrifice of our reconciliation, we pray, O Lord, advance the peace and salvation of all the world. Be pleased to confirm in faith and charity your pilgrim church on earth, with your servant, Leo our Pope, and Stephen our Bishop, the order of bishops, all the clergy, and the entire people you have gained for your own. Listen graciously to the prayers of this family, whom you have summoned before you. In your compassion, O merciful Father, gather to yourself all your children scattered throughout the world. To our departed brothers and sisters, and to all who were pleasing to you at their passing from this life, give kind admittance to your kingdom. There we hope to enjoy forever the fullness of your glory, through Christ our Lord, through whom you bestow on the world all that is good.

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Graciously grant peace in our days, that by the help of your mercy, we may be always free from sin

Lord Jesus Christ, who said to your apostles, "Peace I leave you, my peace I give you," look not on our sins, but on the faith of your church, and graciously grant her peace and unity in accord

For those who cannot now receive Jesus in the Blessed Sacrament, we offer the following prayer. O my sweet Saviour, Jesus Christ, Thou art my sovereign good, the fountain of all good, my God and my all. What a blessing it would be for me, could I at this moment possess Thee in my heart, and there render Thee my praise, and lay before Thee my necessities, and share in the graces Thou bestowest on those who really receive Thee. O come to me, dear Lord, in spirit, and take full possession of my heart and of my soul. To Thee I give my memory, that Thou mayest always dwell in my thoughts, my understanding, that it may ever be engaged in contemplating Thy love and goodness, and my will, that Thou mayest direct it to the keeping of Thy holy law. To Thee I give my whole self, O my Jesus. Make me to be ever Thine. May the virtue of Thy divine sacrament increase my faith, fortify my hope, purify my charity, and fill my heart with Thy love. O let me be Thine, and Thou mine, from henceforth and for ever, and grant that nothing in life or death may ever separate me from Thee any more. Amen.

0: Let us pray. Grant to your church, O Lord, that strengthened by the power of this sacrament, she may eagerly walk in the pathways of the gospel until she reaches the blessed vision of peace, which the Virgin Mary, your lowly handmaid, already enjoys eternally in glory, through Christ our Lord. Amen.
1: The Lord be with you. May Almighty God bless you, the Father, and the Son, and the Holy Spirit. Amen. Amen.

0: The Angelus.
1: In the name of the Father, and the Son, and the Holy Ghost. Amen. The angel of the Lord declared unto Mary, Hail Mary, full of grace, the Lord is with thee. Blessed art thou among women, and blessed is the fruit of thy womb, Jesus.

0: Behold the handmaid of the Lord.
1: Be it done to me according to thy word.
0: Hail Mary, full of grace, the Lord is with thee. Blessed art thou among women, and blessed is the fruit of thy womb, Jesus. And the Word was made flesh. Hail Mary, full of grace, the Lord is with thee. Blessed art thou among women, and blessed is the fruit of thy womb, Jesus.
1: Holy Mary, Mother of God, pray for us sinners, now and at the hour of our death. Amen.
0: Pray for us, Holy Mother of God,
1: that we may be made worthy of the promises of Christ.
0: Let us pray.

0: Hello, friends, and welcome once again to the Crux of the Matter. I'm Father Wade Menezes of the Fathers of Mercy. Fasting before receiving Holy Communion, why do it and what does it entail? In answering the first question as to why do it, the Church has always taught that refraining from food and drink is an expression of interior penance, in imitation of the fast of Jesus for 40 days and 40 nights in the desert. Fasting is also a spiritual practice recommended in sacred scripture and in the writings of the fathers of the Church. And one of the Church's precepts, in fact, is that the faithful shall observe the days of fasting and abstinence established by the Church, for example, during Lent. When practiced with Christian fervor, fasting sets one apart from a day and age that promotes instant gratification, from the fastest of fast food to the quickest of music downloads from the internet. In the Latin Rite Church, the Eucharistic fast involves a time length of 1 hour. Canon law is clear on this point. Canon 919 states, "Whoever is to receive the Blessed Eucharist is to abstain for at least 1 hour before Holy Communion from all food and drink, with the sole exception of water and medicine." The same canon states that the elderly and those who are suffering from some illness, as well as those who care for them, may receive the Blessed Eucharist even if within the preceding hour they have consumed something. But the norm is 1 hour before receiving Holy Communion. One final point, not only is fasting important when preparing to receive our Blessed Lord in Holy Communion, paragraph number 1387 of the Catechism of the Catholic Church states that bodily demeanor, such as gestures and fashion, ought to also convey the respect, solemnity, and joy of this moment when Christ becomes our personal guest. And that's the crux of the matter. Thanks for joining us.
1: Telling the world about Jesus, the Blessed Mother, and the saints. 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
2: He saw the challenge and he just did the work. He did what was before him because he knew that his God was not going to challenge him with something that he could not do.
3: Father Augustine Toten have great meaning for the black community because he's a man of principle, a man of perseverance, and a man of faith.
4: And his belief in the Catholic Church, that it was could be a source of liberation for all peoples, especially at that time African Americans.
5: I think the community looks to Father Toten, his witness, his ministry, his life, as a way of reminding us what's possible and the work that we're actually called to do today.
6: Father Augustus Toten, his message would be that we're all the same. We all come from the same God.
7: He was ordained to save souls and to bring souls into deeper intimacy with Jesus Christ. And so that was the first and main priority of Augustus Toten, being a sacramental witness to the people that were marginalized and broken in the culture, especially a lot of the people of color.
8: I really do think he's a saint. His quiet witness in the face of adversity. You know, we all face adversity in our lives, and he didn't give up. He stayed true to the faith. He stayed true to his love for God.
9: It will position the African-American Catholic experience alongside other ethnic contributions to the Church and the experience of heroic peoples who have somehow championed the Catholic cause in the world.
10: From miracle workers to martyrs, to those ordinary people living extraordinary lives of heroic virtue, these are the people that make us wonder if someday they might be saints.

0: Augustus Tolton was born on the Hagar farm in Bush Creek, Missouri, to Peter Paul Tolton and his wife Martha Jane Chisley. He was one of three children born to his parents who were both slaves of Catholic families and had been married in the Catholic Church. When the Civil War broke out in 1861, his father ran away to fight with the Union. Several months later, his mother Martha decided it was time for her and the children to also seek freedom.
1: She was a woman who was enslaved, who was owned by, you know, this plantation owner in Bush Creek, Missouri. And she knew that she wanted to have a better life for her kids.
2: She didn't want that for her children. She had already lived that life and knew what it was to be separated from people that she loved. And she was not going to have that for her children. And so she took them and she made her way to freedom with them. That she had this responsibility. She was very keen. She knew what was going on. She saw that her mistress, her master, was selling off different things and different people because she needed money, and she knew that her children were valuable and they probably would be split up, and it was most important to her to keep her family together.
1: There was a lot of forestry, of course, that she had to weed her way and wave her way through with these kids. So, and trying to keep them quiet away from the possible, you know, Confederate soldiers who may have been, you know, after her, or some of those who were probably, you know, in search of those, you know, who had escaped their master. And they found a old rickety boat and with one oar for her to try to get across the Mississippi. It's vast. And to try to get from the Missouri side to the Illinois side had to be frightening.
3: How harrowing that was. For Mrs. Tolton taking Augustus and his brother and sister in the boat, crossing Mississippi while gunfire is flying over their heads, and she's frantically rowing, trying to get to the other side. It's just amazing.
2: It was her faith that she saw that, you know, as her God in action, working on her behalf, working on behalf of her children. And I believe at that moment she knew that she had done the right thing, and that she knew that she was going to be free and her children were going to be free.
1: All of a sudden she's faced with Confederate soldiers, and, you know, the Union soldiers said, hey, she has a right to be here. She is now, you know, in Union territory. For them to speak up for her in that moment, I'm sure she had to really lean on her faith and say, thank you, God, for, you know, from bringing these men, you know, to my rescue.
0: They settled in Quincy, Illinois, a major stop on the Underground Railroad. Here they joined the closest Catholic church, the German parish of St. Boniface.
2: There would be gratitude. And then, you know, at night when they were, you know, in their room and they were together, and nobody was beating them or coming to look for them, that they were able to exhale, take a deep breath, you know, and know that there was a future, you know, for them.
1: It had to be a moment of praise and thanksgiving, because Martha Jane was a woman of great faith. Matter of fact, when she was in Kentucky, which is where she learned about her Catholic faith, she was able to lean on those prayers that she learned.
3: Augustus Tolton had to work in the tobacco factory with his mom to help raise money, keep the family going. And so the interesting part of that whole thing was when they tried to go to church.
2: His experience in school was a bit frightening for him. And I think that, again, there's these mixed emotions, because he wanted to learn. The nuns there, you know, saw that he had this aspiration and that he was really bright, and he wanted to get that same education and living in that experience.
1: Father Augustus had difficulty in the school because he was bullied.
3: His case is because He is a black kid in the school, and he was of a different race. And so he was bullied because of that, and probably because they were poor as well.
0: From the time he was 14, he served Mass every morning before going to work or school. At 16, he made his first communion and started to think about the priesthood. The priests who knew him also saw a future priest in the dedicated, pious young man.
4: You know, they taught him so many things, and they stuck with him. They tried to help him with, I think one of them taught him Greek, taught him languages, taught him the classics, and they were with him through the end, tried to get him in different seminaries. He was rejected, but they never gave up. They kept persevering with him. He persevered, but they also persevered, and they showed the beauty and the unity of the church.
3: Father McGurr saw something in the young Augustine. You know, he saw something. He saw it when he served Mass, his love for being at the altar, his love for the Eucharist, you know, his silence before the Lord in adoration. He said, maybe, I think this guy might want to become a priest. He didn't get his first communion until he was a teenager. But then after that, when Father McGurr noticed, you know, when he said, do you want to become a priest? He's like, yes. And so these priests helped in the training and formation in philosophy and theology and the things that he needed to prepare for seminary life.
0: Despite Father McGurr's support, Tolton was rejected by every American seminary to which he applied. Impressed by his personal qualities, Father McGurr continued to help him and enabled Tolton to study in Rome.
5: There were about a dozen seminaries at the time in the U.S., and you know, we know that all of them wrote back and said, not just yet. Some of them said, yeah, we would love to accept a Negro candidate, but they're saying, no, just not just yet.
4: When you have a call and you got that tunnel vision, that focus, you know, that keeps you going. And that helped me to become ordained, because I understood what he did for the calling. I understood his mission, his desire to be a priest. And that just kept me going on.
5: And then eventually, as we all know, that the Franciscans appealed to their friar in Rome, or their provincial in Rome, and he got him into the Urban College.
3: And he thrived there.
0: Tolton graduated from St. Francis Solanus College and attended the Pontifical Urban University, where he became fluent in Italian, as well as studying Latin and Greek.
5: The day before Father Tolton was going to be ordained in Rome, that the cardinal who was in charge of Urban College and also Propaganda Fide pulls him aside and says, you're not going to Africa, you're going back to Quincy.
6: After ordination, him saying Mass at St. Peter's was probably a favorite moment. To have risen above, to have his faith have endured to that point, and to experience that glorious moment.
0: After his ordination in 1886, he was sent back to the Diocese of Alton, Illinois.
1: I think he thought that he would probably end up in Africa and probably never seeing his family again.
4: He had his understanding of where he wanted to go, but God had the ultimate understanding, and he placed him back where he needed him.
3: They sent him back to the United States because he thought, okay, they're going to send me to a missionary country like Borneo, or you know, one of the countries on the continent of Africa. But they did send him back to a missionary country, back to the United States, in fact, back to Quincy, Illinois.
6: Immediately after ordination was perceiving the next challenge, those next challenges.

0: they're not going to do that. And then they heard him preach, and then they heard him talk, and they felt the love, and it changed everything.
1: I think Father Tolton's preaching style was definitely about unity, calling people together, recognizing that the world he lived in was a place that was filled with division, discrimination, racism, hatred. And yet in his own life as a priest, he was constantly calling the community to come together, being focused on this gift of hope and the possibility for what God would be able to do through the community.
2: Whites and blacks start worshiping at his church. There were white and black altar servers. They were singing together.
3: But they kept coming back because of his preaching, because of his witness. They saw how much he loved his priesthood. They saw the way he catechized and he taught the faith. There was something beautiful and attractive there.
0: His love for God came through, that he was excited about the Lord, and that came through.
3: People of all races would come to the church, and they were all welcome there with open arms. But of course, we know that he had issues because the white priests now did not like the fact that they were losing some congregation members to this new black priest.
4: He did bring the church back to life. I mean, coming to church were not only blacks, but the whites in the town. And that required a lot of energy and a lot of effort. It also, though, brought a lot of criticism, ridicule. People were fed by his word and by the Eucharist, and that he was somehow able to break open the scripture and speak and pierce hearts.
5: In his first year, he took over the school he had founded and also created a flourishing parish at St. Joseph's, attended by both blacks and whites.
2: He was known to spend between 2 and 9 p.m. in the confessional every Saturday.
4: A day for Father Augustus Tolton would be a mass in the morning. It might be then visiting sick along the way. It might be receiving people coming in to hear their problems and issues and concerns. It might be then responding to requests for him to come and preach elsewhere, where he's always struggling with, where am I to be? Where is God calling me to be in this moment, and what work is most important?
2: There were bishops from around the country writing to Father Tolton, asking them to come and minister to their communities. And so, as we know, Father Tolton wrote to the Propaganda Fide because he thought he needed their permission to transfer out of the Alton Diocese at the time. Well, come to find out, he didn't have to have their permission. He was ordained for anywhere in that region, which included Chicago.
0: I don't think he initially wanted to come to Chicago. He wanted everything to be wonderful in Quincy. But then he came to Chicago with new hope.
6: And then in Chicago, you know, at that time, it was a very dangerous time on many aspects. So to see him succeed like that, it was just a source of pride for the community, for the people, and even for the greater community, the people to say, hey, you know what, we have a black priest in Chicago, let's rally around him, let's give him support.
2: And at the time, they were worshiping in the basement of St. Mary's Church, which is, now it's called Old St. Mary's, and it's on the edge of a neighborhood called Bronzeville.
3: Then he began, of course, actively trying to build St. Monica's. They got part of it constructed. He was actually even writing St. Catherine Drexel, wrote her a couple of letters in order to solicit funds from her. He had a group of people around him that were helping him to raise money for the church.
2: Father Tolton started worshiping with them. There were about 27 committed families or committed people when he started. A couple months later, there were 200 committed families. So his immediate goal was to start raising money for their own church.
7: He was able to use his preaching style to raise money for the church that they were trying to save for, which ended up becoming St. Monica's.
0: He had a church built for African-American people. That was unheard of, and it was his church for his people. It was just amazing. I believe that he had a wonderful journey while he was here in Chicago. He made many friends, the Sisters of Mercy, you know, the neighbors. You know, his was lucky enough to have his mother and his sister there with him. It was just it wound up being perhaps the highlight of his life.
5: St. Monica's parish grew from 30 parishioners to 600.

0: 100 with the construction of the new church building. Father Tolton's success at ministering to Black Catholics quickly earned him national attention within the Catholic hierarchy.
1: I think his greatest challenge was isolation, in having to give his service the sacraments and pay attention to the faithful. He had only his well of faith to tap into. There were no other priests that he could engage with, certainly no other Black priests that he could engage with, or Black clergy.
2: He was someone that was known throughout here in Chicago and in the other cities that he served in, was someone that was out in the streets.
0: Over the next 6 years, he wore himself out. He celebrated Mass and heard confessions, visited his parishioners and neighbors, taught catechism, gave homilies, fought alcoholism and poverty, continued to give lectures, fundraised, and built a new church.
3: We understand that we're going to have trials and tribulations, but you persevere, you go on, you keep your faith. Like we see in the community, when you have faith, you can step out on nothing and land on something. And that was Father Augustus Tolton.
0: Tolton began to be plagued by spells of illness in 1893. Because of them, he was forced to take a temporary leave of absence from his duties at St. Monica's Parish in 1895. At the age of 43, Father Augustus Tolton collapsed and died of complications from heat stroke on July 9th, 1897.
2: And even the story of his passing was he was getting off of a streetcar, and that's when he died from heat stroke. So he was definitely a priest that was out there in the community, someone who was present to the people he was called to serve.
4: He was well respected. Many, many priests came to his funeral. I think he was a holy person. People responded to that and recognized that.
2: There's something that makes the community really proud of the fact that he comes from here, that he ministered here, that he walked the same streets that the community walks today. And in a lot of ways, the issues that he faced as a priest and that community faced more than 100 and some years ago are some of the same ones that we face today.
5: Our previous Archbishop, the late Cardinal George, had read the definitive biography titled From Slave to Priest. Next thing I learned was, on my desk was a letter naming me as a postulator for this cause. That's how it got started.
0: On February 24th, 2011, the Catholic Church officially began the formal introduction of the cause for Tolton's sainthood. He is now designated a servant of God. Also at this time, there was the establishment of the Historical and Theological Commissions, which investigate the life of Tolton and the Father Tolton Guild.
6: It was when Cardinal George was opening up the case for the cause for sainthood. We helped craft what's now known as the Tolton Ambassadors, and it is our job to educate and to support and promote the cause. We like to consider ourselves the worker bees. There's some people that have to tell the story, there's some people that have to raise the money, and that's what the Tolton Ambassadors are.
2: Father Tolton is an inspiration for me as a priest, and having this connection as a Chicago priest, I think, makes it even deeper, knowing that he was here in this archdiocese and served this local church and made such a lasting impact that people like me could talk about his path to becoming a saint.
5: We sent over to Rome about 3,000 pages of documents and anything that we could find in archives and libraries here and abroad, in Rome and Vatican archives even. I sent it over to Rome, and that is the feeding material for the Positio. The Positio is sort of bringing all that information through a funnel that will be impressive for showing the Holy Father. Here is an individual who lived the Christian life to a heroic degree.
0: On June 12, 2019, Pope Francis authorized the Congregation for the Causes of Saints to promote a decree of heroic virtue, thus granting Augustus Tolton the title Venerable.
5: That was very exciting to get that letter. So I flew over to Rome for it. And sure enough, that late afternoon, I got the word that the Holy Father accepted his cause. The Positio was accepted, and Tolton was affirmed. And that meant that our work, at least on this side, was finished.
7: The Chicago Sun-Times had this big, huge, it took up the whole front page. So I went out on my porch, And at first I couldn't believe what I was seeing. Father Tolton was made venerable. And I'm screaming in the

0: found.
1: The virtues of Father, Venerable Father Augustus Tolton were humility, compassion, deep faith in God, faith in the church,
2: perseverance, stamina, charity, long-suffering, kind of a dry martyrdom given the social onslaughts of that era that had not quite processed the dignity of black skin in the culture, and navigating himself through those social deficits, showing himself to have his faith and his hope and his love intact at the end of it.
3: And now the search for miracles is on. The cause must identify a case of a medical healing of a serious condition, not liable to go in its own. The cure must be instantaneous, complete, and lasting. And perhaps most difficult of all, there can be no medical treatment that relates to the cure.
2: We get pretty regularly correspondence, letters from people who have incorporated Tolton into their prayer life. Reports of favors received, excitements about how life has turned around for them in many respects. Most of them have to do with health. And we send those over to Rome in order to demonstrate that the intercessory side of Tolton is active. Because Rome looks for a connection made between here and heaven.
3: Someday, if two miracles are recognized by Rome, Father Augustus Tolton may go down as one of the great saints in the history of America.
2: Going from venerable to blessed, we await a sign from God that Tolton is definitely in heaven and enjoying eternal bliss by way of a miracle, a turnaround, a dramatic turnaround in health that can't be explained by known medical science. We pray for that every day.
4: I think the community in Chicago will be ecstatic when the time comes for Father Tolton to be beatified. I think the community, we pray for that. We pray through his intercession for a miracle to take place.
0: Father Tolton would be the first African-American priest to be beatified or become a saint.
2: He provides for me an inspiration on how I can be a good priest and a good bishop and somehow get through even the rough points in my own life. He did it. Why can't I and some others as well?
5: Well, Father Augustus Tolton is definitely an inspiration. And when I think about my life, my difficult times that I have in the priesthood, I think about what Father Augustus Tolton went through. And that perseverance, that strength, that gives me inspiration. When I feel like giving up, I can go on. Father Augustus Tolton is definitely a saint.
6: I think it would be awesome to have a slave to become a canonized saint. So I think that would be a tremendous blessing for everyone in our country.
1: It would first to the African-American community in Chicago, Catholics first, a sense of pride, a sense of acknowledgement, and a sense of recognition. To all African-Americans in Chicago, I think it would give them reason to pause and look at the church again as a place where they are acknowledged, viewed as valuable, and viewed as having a positive impact on the church. I do pray to Father Tolton. I pray for energy. I pray for clarity and understanding as I'm preaching, that I could reach hearts and minds as he did in his time.
0: I do believe that Father Augustus Tolton is already a saint. It's just that, we just gotta wait on the kind of like the final seal from the Vatican.
7: But to have someone come out of that chain and be elevated to sainthood and be embraced by this country, I think that that's the healing that we need.
1: I believe Father Augustus Tolton is a saint. He modeled virtues that we should all aspire to, whether we be clergy or whether we be faithful.
4: We look to him as a saint. We look to him as someone who was a friend of Jesus, who lived a life of holiness, and as a priest was willing to sacrifice his life for the good of the community. And for me, that's what makes him a saint.
2: I believe Father Tolton is a saint. for what we put him through. And he didn't spit back at us. History is, in some ways, I suppose, just one narrative after another of man's inhumanity to man. And somehow that has been the Christian story from the very beginning of the faith.
3: This has been They Might Be Saints. I'm Michael O'Neill.

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2: This is a digital moment with Sandra McDevitt. Did you know how the ladybug got its name? Its roots go back to Europe and the Blessed Mother. Farmers, during the Middle Ages, worried about crop failures due to pests such as aphids. Asking for Our Lady's intercession, they noticed a small beetle devouring the aphids. Their crops were saved. In gratitude, they called the beetle Our Lady's Beetle, and then just Lady Beetle. In North America, it became Ladybug. Known as Consonella septempunta, with the seven black spots, connection was made to the seven joys and seven sorrows of the Blessed Mother. Next time you say a ladybug, give thanks to Our Lady on behalf of farmers. I'm Sandra McDevitt for EWTN Radio.
3: The Holy Father's prayer intention for the month of July is for respect for human life. 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

0: telling the world about the beauty and truth of the Catholic faith. 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
1: We're on a mission to explore the Holy House of Loreto, which, according to pious tradition, is the true house of the Virgin Mary, miraculously transported by angels to Italy. Is it truly from Nazareth, and could it possibly have been supernaturally moved? Or is there another, more plausible explanation? Join me as we explore Loreto. My name is Michael O'Neill. I'm the Miracle Hunter. I research and investigate the supernatural, traveling the world to take a deeper look at how miraculous events have had a transformative effect on world history, inspiring some of Catholicism's most famous devotions and most magnificent churches. From miraculous images of the Virgin Mary and the inexplicably incorruptible bodies of great saints, to the miracles of the Eucharist and those who bear the wounds of Christ, journey with me around the globe to see the wonders that have inspired the fascination and faith of believers for centuries.

We fly into Rome, but we must travel on the ground 3 hours northeast to the coast on the Adriatic Sea, to the province of Ancona, in the region of Marche, on the right bank of the Massone River, in order to reach the hill town and comune of Loreto. This charming hill town has a population of 10,000 within a quiet central Italian region. Its location seems divinely chosen and appropriate to honor Mary and her house. With the scenic Mount Conero, the Apennine Mountains, and the lovely hill towns in the background, visitors are graced with the beauty of God's creation in addition to the graces that are bestowed spiritually from Mary's house. At 450 feet above sea level, its position overlooking the Adriatic seems to confirm one of Mary's titles, the Star of the Sea. Loreto is famed throughout the world for being the site of the Holy House of the Virgin Mary of Nazareth, conserved within an elaborate Renaissance church. Boasting the title of Minor Pontifical Basilica, it has been an important pilgrimage destination for nearly 8 centuries. It is one of the most significant and visited Marian shrines in the entire Catholic world. Inside the basilica, conserved within its massive walls, is what is believed to be the Holy House of Nazareth, where Mary grew up and was visited by the Archangel Gabriel in the Annunciation. The House of Mary is composed of 3 walls of stacked stones and sits beneath an ornate basilica. The Litany of Loreto, which contains over 50 titles of the Virgin Mary, owes its origins to the Holy House of Loreto, formally approved in 1587 by Pope Sixtus V. It originated in the Middle Ages and was recited or chanted in a group setting. As a visitor to the Holy House, I arrive at the harmonious Piazza Madonna, or Virgin Mary Square, before the Basilica. Designed during the Renaissance era, on one side is the Apostolic Palace, an extraterritorial Vatican property where Loreto's bishop resides. On the other side is the Palazzo Illyrico, built as a guest house for pilgrims. The Basilica itself is one of the most important Gothic Renaissance monuments in Italy. It was built around the same time as the Basilica of St. Peter in Rome, and many of the same popes and architects involved in the construction of St. Peter's had a role in that of the Basilica of the Holy House. Construction began in the late 15th century, and it was finished 2 centuries later. The greatest artists and architects of the era were called to work on it: Giuliano de Sangallo, Francesco de Giorgio Martini, Donato Bramante, and Antonio de Sangallo the Younger. In front of the facade is a large marble statue of Pope Sixtus V. He rises high above the Sagrato with a tall mitre and his hand delivering a blessing. Born in a town not far away, Pope Sixtus was largely responsible for finishing construction on the basilica and square and rendering it the way it appears today. Fiercely devoted to the Holy House of Loreto, he made the following pronouncement on March 17, 1586. The Temple of Loreto contains the sacred room which was consecrated by the Divine Mysteries. Astute visitors will note that the basilica is fortified in the upper part with a walkway and stone corbels. Known in Italian as the Camminamenti di Ronda, these patrol walkways serve to strengthen the basilica against frequent attacks by Turkish pirates and ships along the Italian peninsula. The Basilica of the Holy House of Loreto is the only church in Christendom fortified in such a way. In the center of the facade are 3 magnificent bronze doors, sculpted at the end of the 16th century and the beginning of the 17th century. They represent scenes from the Old Testament designed to spiritually guide the pilgrim in their journey toward the mystery of the Incarnation, which took place in the walls a short distance away. Inside the church are numerous side chapels, decorated between the 16th and 20th centuries. The artwork in each chapel was donated by the faithful of different countries. As such, they reflect the artistic style of each nation that sponsored them. Directly beneath the large cupola or dome is the Holy House of Mary. Externally, the house was decorated in marble bas-relief sculptures, depicting biblical scenes narrating the life of Mary. Interspersed are statues of women from the Old Testament.
The artwork was designed by Donato Bramante in 1509 at the behest of Pope Julius II, and executed by Andrea Sansovino, who worked on the sculptures from 1513 to 1527. He was succeeded by Raniero Nerucci and Antonio de Sangallo the Younger. The elegant marble wrapping was conceived as a precious reliquary. The scenes prepare the visitor for what is in

inside. Once inside, pilgrims have entered the holy house, the inner sanctum of the entire complex. They can touch the original walls that made up part of Mary's house, and where it is believed that the incarnation took place. The Latin phrase, "Hic verbum factum est," here the word was made flesh, stands out prominently. The holy house itself consists of three walls, about 10 feet high. Facing the altar, they are the walls to the right and left and rear. While the walls appear to be made of dark, red-colored bricks, in fact, they are small, carved stones. There are occasional plexiglass coverings installed to protect ancient graffiti markings on the stones, which were studied and helped to authenticate the walls as being from Nazareth. Directly above the altar is a statue known as the Black Madonna, covered with a jewel-encrusted mantle, known as a dalmatic. The statue is venerated and associated with the Virgin of Loreto throughout the world. The dalmatic is removed once a year on Holy Saturday, and the faithful can process through the Holy House to observe the statue in its original form. It is sculpted from cedar of Lebanon wood, and most likely blackened due to smoke from oil lamps, candles, and incense over the many years. Others say the artist intended it to be black. The actual statue was created in the 1920s. Centuries ago, there was not a statue in the niche above the altar, but a painting on a tavola, or wooden board. According to tradition, it is believed that it was painted by St. Luke the Evangelist himself. Around the mid-1500s, the image was replaced by a statue made of fir wood. Some say it, too, was created by the hand of St. Luke. In 1921, a fire broke out inside the Holy House and destroyed the sculpture. At the behest of Pope Pius XI, a new statue was immediately sculpted. It was realized exactly like the one destroyed, though it was made from a cedar of Lebanon tree from the Vatican Gardens. The following year, the Pope himself crowned the statue in St. Peter's Basilica and had it solemnly transported to Loreto. Consequently, it is believed that the Black Madonna statue in the Holy House is close to the original, true appearance. Another important relic within the Holy House is the Altar of the Apostles. Directly below the main altar is an ancient stone altar protected by two grates. It is believed that it was always in Mary's house and was brought to Loreto from Nazareth with the Holy House. According to tradition, this altar was used by St. Peter and the first local Christian community to celebrate the Eucharist in the house of Mary in Nazareth, hence the name Altar of the Apostles. When I think of Mary's house, an obvious question comes to mind. Why would it be in Italy and not in Nazareth in Galilee? In fact, in Nazareth, there is another important basilica, the Basilica of the Annunciation. Built over a grotto, it is believed to be the site where Mary lived, was visited by the Archangel Gabriel, and gave her fiat, her consent to conceive, bear a son, and name him Jesus. Mary's house in Loreto, more precisely the walls, were once attached to the grotto and brought to Loreto. In fact, the walls would fit perfectly in the space in front of the grotto. Thus, the grotto and walls formed a sort of two-room house. According to the most ancient tradition, the Holy House was carried miraculously from Nazareth to Loreto by angels. The following is one of the most ancient accounts. The winds of war were blowing, and the Saracens demolishing the Christian buildings and were preparing to destroy Mary's house as well. It was then that, on the night of May 12, 1291, some angels lifted it up and transported it to Dalmatia on the Adriatic coast between Tirsat and Fiume in a place called Raonisa. Woodcutters were amazed when they came upon the small dwelling. Soon, pilgrims began visiting the house. Later, the angels lifted the house up once again to transport it to Italy, near the port of Recanati, in a forest where a pagan temple once stood. In the small forest, shepherds saw a dazzling light come out of the clouds, and behind the light, the house. Today, there is a small church known as the Banderuola, which marks the spot. But the area was infested with dangerous bandits. So the house was transported, again miraculously, by angels to the lands of the

Antici brothers in Recanati, who, however, did not know how to make themselves worthy of the grace that touched them, so much so that they took possession of the pilgrims' offerings and quarreled amongst themselves to divide them. Thus, the angels returned another final time and carried the house, placing it on the public road between Recanati and the sea. It was placed there on the night between December 9th and 10th in the year 1294. The sacred chapel was the object of great care right from its arrival, and a strong wall was also erected to defend it from inclement weather and soil degradation. The hill where the house was finally placed, known as Monte Prodo, was covered by laurel trees. The name for laurel in Latin is Laredum, which gave the town its name, Laredo. As I look throughout the basilica, I see that the tradition of angels flying with the Holy House is a frequent motif. There are numerous sculptures and bas-reliefs depicting the event. As Our Lady of Loreto is associated with the flying house, she is the patroness of aviators and pilots. In fact, the year 2020 marked the 100th anniversary of the official proclamation of Our Lady of Loreto as the patroness of aviators. The story goes that in 1919, pilots returning home after World War I asked Pope Benedict XV for a patron, and on March 24, 1920, he assigned Our Lady of Loreto. In fact, a statuette of Our Lady of Loreto accompanied Charles Lindbergh on his first solo flight across the Atlantic Ocean, while a Loreto medallion was on board Apollo 9 on its trip. The traditional date of the arrival of the Holy House is an important feast in Loreto, known as the Translation of the Holy House, or more colloquially in Italian, La Venuta, the coming. It is celebrated the night of December 9th, when it is believed that the house arrived. The 3 days from the Feast of the Immaculate Conception are like a local Triduum. To commemorate the event, the faithful gather in the square in front of the Basilica on December 9th. Late at night, a bonfire is lit, symbolizing a type of navigational beacon that guided the angels to Loreto that night in 1294. Throughout the region, Our Lady of Loreto is celebrated as a popular feast. On the night of December 9th, families and neighbors gather together to light bonfires and sing Marian hymns. Of course, not everyone believes that the Holy House was carried by angels from Nazareth to Loreto. In fact, a modern theory suggests that the Holy House, like many relics from the Holy Land, were transported by ship at the end of the Crusades. This was not uncommon, as many relics were brought back in that era, saving them from Muslim devastation, as the Christian Crusaders abandoned the Holy Land. From Venice to Bari to Amalfi, Italian churches up and down the Adriatic Sea today possess numerous Crusader-era relics. According to this modern theory, in the early 1900s, a papal archivist was going through the Vatican documents when he discovered a ledger detailing items that were brought out of the Holy Land in the late 13th century. He read that a noble Byzantine family named Angelos or De Angelos, descendants from the emperors of Constantinople, commissioned the relocation of the Holy House from Nazareth to Italy as part of a wedding dowry for his daughter, who was to marry Philip of Taranto in 1294. In Latin and Italian, the name Angelos is Angeli, which in English is angels. So adherents to this theory believe the quote-unquote angels brought the Holy House to Loreto after all. To lend support to this theory, two coins dating from 1287 to 1308 were discovered below the Holy House. They were from the era of Guido II de la Roche, Duke of the French Fief of Athens, son of Elena Angelina Comnena, known as Elena Angelos, the niece of the benefactor who moved the house, according to the document. However, others are skeptical of this modern theory. The documents supposedly discovered by the priest archivist, despite numerous searches, have never been found or seen by anyone. The only record of it is an alleged ancient diplomatic codex, now kept in the State Public Library of the Abbey of Montevergine in southern Italy. Known as the Collegio Sanense Chartularium, it is supposedly from the Constantinian Angelic Order, originating from the Church of Santa Sofia in Constantinople. The problem, however, is that this Chartularium exists only as a 19th century copy of three sheets,
there is no original. Further, the family whose vaunted princely and Byzantine origins are fake, as well as is the aforementioned Constantinian order. Regardless of how the house arrived, there is little doubt that the walls were once attached to the grotto beneath the Basilica of the Annunciation in Nazareth. Here, in fact, science supports the ancient religious tradition that the walls are from Nazareth. Archaeology, architecture, engineering, and chemistry all point to the truth that the walls were once affixed to the grotto in Nazareth. First, the masonry and cut of the rocks are foreign to Italy, but typical of construction in Palestine in the first century. Further, the measures of the three walls fit precisely within the foundations excavated in front of the grotto in Nazareth, and those of the fourth wall fit the grotto. Therefore, architecture points to the validity of the tradition. Next, the walls are composed of two types of limestone found in Nazareth, but not in Loreto or the Marques region. The same holds true for the altar of the apostles. Additionally, the mortar between the stones is typical for first century Palestine, but not for Italy. Here, chemistry too indicates that the stones are from the Holy Land. Perhaps most convincingly of all, graffiti markings on the walls were analyzed. Archaeologists discovered Christian symbols of the 2nd and 3rd centuries, similar to those that can be seen on the wall of the grotto in Nazareth. Here, archaeology demonstrates convincingly that the walls were once part of the Nazareth house. The house has no foundation, and in some places does not even touch the ground. It was placed directly on dusty footing, not cleared at all. Beneath the walls, archaeologists discovered snail shells, acorns, and a dried walnut, and even the remains of a thorny bush. In 2012, because of the number and frequency of miracles reported at the Holy House, two institutions similar to those of Lourdes were created in Loreto, the Medical Observatory and the Medical Commission. The intent was to follow the example of Lourdes, where formal bodies were established to verify the numerous healings that were reported. While miraculous phenomena are frequently reported in pilgrimage sanctuaries, the Church prefers caution and prudence when declaring whether or not a miracle truly took place. For this reason, commissions have been established at the Holy House of Loreto to analyze reported healings from a medical perspective and a religious perspective to judge whether it is inexplicable and miraculous. In Loreto, there have been miracles confirmed by the Medical Commission and the Church. Noteworthy cures have involved the complete recoveries of an 11-year-old boy in a coma, a 9-month-old baby boy on death's door with a serious case of bronchitis, and an elderly woman with a rare eye disease. Beyond officially approved miracles or scientific analyses, countless pilgrims feel something powerful at the Holy House. They feel the maternal presence of Mary. Though they may not receive an officially designated miracle, they are sure they have received a grace. Testifying to the graces received is a large room inside the basilica known as the Pomerantio. It is filled with gifts and ex voto offerings. These were given over the centuries to the basilica by the faithful due to the devotion or out of gratitude for blessings received through the intercession of Our Lady of Loreto. Another example of the devotion of pilgrims to Our Lady of Loreto is the ancient tradition of circling the house on one's knees. In fact, over the centuries, pilgrims' knees have worn two tracks in the marble. I can't help but think that one of the major spiritual draws to the Holy House is the number of canonized persons who have visited the sanctuary over the centuries. Upon exiting the basilica, I can see a large plaque affixed to the wall listing over 100 saints and blesseds who came here between the 14th and 20th centuries. The list includes many popes. Just before opening the Second Vatican Council in 1962, Pope John XXIII made a pilgrimage to Loreto. This was the first time a pope ever took a train. Precisely 50 years later, in 2012, Pope Benedict XVI made a pilgrimage to Loreto to mark the anniversary of the Council and to dedicate the Year of Faith to Our Lady of Loreto. Pope John Paul II was surely the most devoted pope to Our Lady of Loreto in modern times. He visited the sanctuary 6 times during his pontificate. He was instrumental in reestablishing a youth center in Loreto to aid young people in their discernment in choosing their own vocation. Pope Francis visited the Basilica in March 2019, where he signed the Apostolic

0: exhortation dedicated to young people. He prayed that, quote, so that the Virgin Mary's yes may be the yes of many of us. While here, Pope Francis decreed that the feast of Our Lady of Loreto on December 10th be officially included in the Roman calendar as a memorial to be celebrated. With the decree, the feast of the Blessed Virgin Mary of Loreto must appear in all calendars and liturgical books for the celebration of the Mass and Liturgy of the Hours. Most recently, Pope Francis added three new invocations to the Litany of the Blessed Virgin Mary: Mother of Mercy, Mother of Hope, and Solace of Migrants. While many focus on the origins of the Holy House of Mary, whether or not the walls were from Nazareth, or whether or not the grotto in Nazareth was identified correctly as Mary's home, others say this is not important. What is important, they say, are the miracles, graces, and conversions that have taken place here over the centuries. Now I must leave the simplicity of these sacred walls, where Mary gave her consent. As related in Luke chapter 1, verse 38, "Behold, I am the handmaid of the Lord. May it be done to me according to thy word." As I say goodbye to this home, it encourages me that we too must strive to hear the voice of God, listen, and respond. May we too say yes to the Lord and do his will.
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2: Jesus sees all of life as a teachable moment, and there's so much we need to learn. We must learn to pray. We must learn to suffer in a holy way. We must learn the meaning of justice and mercy. He has many lessons in this week's readings. Find out more next on Breaking the Bread. God is always teaching his people. That's the message of this Sunday's first reading. And what does he want us to know? That he cares for all of us. That though he is a God of justice, even those who defy and disbelieve him may hope for his mercy if they turn to him in humility and repentance. This divine teaching continues in the three parables that Jesus tells us in this Sunday's gospel. Each describes the emergence of the kingdom of God from the seeds sown by his works and preaching. The kingdom's growth is hidden, like the working of yeast and bread. It's improbable, unexpected, as in the way the tall mustard tree grows from the smallest of seeds. Again, this week's reading sounds a note of questioning. Why does God permit the evil to grow alongside of the good? Why does he permit some to reject the word of his kingdom? Because, as we sing in this Sunday's responsorial psalm, God is slow to anger and abounding in kindness and patience. He is just, Jesus assures us. Evildoers and those who cause others to sin will be thrown into a fiery furnace at the end of the age. But by his patience, God the Father is teaching us that above all he desires repentance and the ingathering of all peoples to worship him and to glorify his name as his beloved family. Even though we don't know how to pray as we ought, the Spirit will intercede for us as Paul promises in this Sunday's epistle. But first we must turn and call upon him. We must commit ourselves to letting the good seed of his word bear fruit in our lives. So we should not be deceived or lose heart when we see the weeds growing alongside of the wheat, truth and holiness mixed with error, injustice and sin. For now, he makes his sun rise on the just and the unjust, the good and the bad. But the harvest draws near. Let's work that we might be numbered among the righteous children of our Father, who will shine like the sun in the kingdom of God. This is Scott Hahn for Breaking the Bread.
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4: July is dedicated as the month of devotion to the precious blood of Jesus. 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
2: She was born in a crime-ridden Italian ghetto in Ohio in 1923, a place better known for its prostitutes and mafia slayings than its saints. 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Before she ever arrived, Rita had already been rejected. But that rejection and the hard circumstances of her unstable family life created a fusion that would produce the woman who would later become Mother Angelica.
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3: We should pray because prayer is conversation with God, and conversation is the only way to build a relationship. We need that relationship with God. 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We should share all of these with God. Prayer is conversation, and conversation is the only way to build a relationship with God. It's the most important relationship. All of our other relationships depend on this one.
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12: 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If you're listening outside of North America, please dial 1 and then 205-271-2985. That number is just for you folks listening outside North America. You can also send us an email from anywhere, ctc@ewtn.com. Pedro Quiles, our producer, Matt Kabinski handling phone screening. Ace McKay is on social media. I'm Tom Price along with Dr. David Anders.
13: Tom, how are you today?
12: Doing well. How are you, sir?
13: Doing decent. Thank you.
12: Interesting question here from Jeffrey, who says, I have a Protestant background. I'm trying to accept Jesus being present in the Eucharist. I do accept it on faith, but I feel like there's so much more.
10: Well, so not exactly sure what the question is, but there is more.
12: There is more. Yeah.
10: So many times when converts come into Catholicism from Protestantism, they get, of course, hung up on the question of the real presence of Christ in the Eucharist, and it can be possible to abstract that question from the larger question of what is the liturgy and why does it matter? And Catholics can sometimes fall prey to an error, which is, when talking to Protestants, which is to present the Mass as if the function of the Mass were to be nothing more than a real presence manufacturing facility. And that is not the purpose of the Mass. Like, the Mass is so much more than just, mumbo jumbo to get Jesus to come down on the altar. It's not just that. And it can be presented that way and it can be received that way, and then you're missing out on the so much more. I strongly recommend you read Sacrosanctum Concilium, which is the Second Vatican Council's dogmatic constitution on the sacred liturgy. It's a very good document. Or Mediator Dei by Pope Pius XII, which is his encyclical on the liturgy. It's magnificent. In a nutshell, the Church's primary understanding of the Mass is that it's a sacrificial rite. And this is where the Church gathers together not just to have the presence of Christ and gaze upon it, but to offer the body and blood of Christ to God the Father in reparation for the sins of the world. And so if you conceptualize everything that we're doing here as preparation for making that offering of our, St. Paul says, offer your bodies as living sacrifices. This is your spiritual act of worship.
12: Yeah.
10: The whole Mass is oriented towards helping us acquire the right inner disposition to offer ourselves along with Jesus. And so the whole thing is a sacrifice. From the entrance to the recessional, it's all there to orient our way of being in the world. The whole dynamic of the office of readings and then the responses, think about it in terms of when Nehemiah gathered the people in Jerusalem after they'd returned from the exile. He read the contents of the law, and the people responded, "We'll do that. You know, we're committing to it." Well, that's what we're doing. We're renewing the covenant documents of the Church, in particular our covenant with Christ, and pledging ourselves in obedience to Him and to follow His teaching and to imitate His example. When He says, "Anyone wants to be my disciple, has to take up his cross and follow me," all of that is implied by the sacrifice of the Mass. So get a good education, not just in the doctrine of the real presence, but in the theology of the total liturgy and how it plays a role in Catholic life.
12: Jeff, thanks so much for your email. And right now, if you're ready, let's go to the phones at 833-288-EWTN, beginning with Craig in California, listening on the Ave Maria radio app. Hey there, Craig. What's on your mind today?
13: Hey, guys. How you doing?
12: Sure. Great.
13: I got a question for you. I am Catholic, and I was listening to my second favorite Catholic station behind yours this morning. I won't mention the guy's name, but I follow him and I like him. I've actually met him before. And the question was salvation outside of the Church. And his view is the Catholic Church was the first church for the first, 1,500 years plus, that any salvation outside of that, you would be damned for hell. And I struggle with that. I'm Catholic. I wasn't born Catholic. Didn't have any religious upbringing, met my wife who was Catholic and entered the Church about 25 years ago. But I have a mom that's approaching 90. And about 10 years ago, she found Christ and is in a women's Bible study. She goes to church all the time, but she's Protestant, and she's just too old for me to try to get her into the Catholic Church. So my question for you, Doctor, is there salvation outside of the Church? And I believe your dad was not Catholic, so I'm just wondering your view on that.
10: Yeah, I
13: really
10: appreciate the question, very much so. So the Church is very clear on this doctrine, which is that the Catholic Church is the institution put into the world by Jesus to promulgate the truth that he taught and to make available the means of grace that he provided. And it's the normative way of salvation for the world, and has a genuine role in human destiny, right? So it's not just for Catholics, it's for everybody. And it is a singular institution of divine institution, right? Divine creation. That being said, outside of the formal boundaries of Catholicism, there are elements of truth and sanctification which, well,

0: properly belonging to the Catholic Church have kind of leaked over the sides a little bit. Think, for example, about the Sacred Scriptures. You said your mother had been in another Christian denomination. Well, most Protestants don't have the full canon of the Bible. They're missing 7 books, but they got 66 books. They're pretty good books, those 66.
1: You bet.
0: And the church says, okay, that's an element of truth and sanctification. It's not the whole package.
1: Yeah.
0: It's part of it. Well, you know, St. Dominic, who absolutely was a Catholic, he carried around the Gospel of Matthew in his back pocket. You know, I guess Gospels were pretty big in those days. He didn't have room for the whole thing. So he just carried the Gospel of Matthew around. And that did him fine, right? St. Matthew's Gospel was enough for St. Dominic to get to heaven. Well, you know, I mean, Protestants got 66 books. That's a pretty good start. And the church says that can be a means of redemption and salvation for them.
1: Craig, thanks so much for your call on behalf of your mom. And that kind of tees it up for your call at 833-288-EWTN. 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
2: Welcome to Catholic Blitz, and today in the hot seat is Father Ken Briganti. Are you ready?
3: Let's go for it.
2: All right, your question is, can someone be rebaptized? And you have 1 minute.
3: No. Next question. Oh, okay. The long answer would be, baptism belongs, like with confirmation and holy orders, we call that an indelible mark. You only receive baptism once, confirmation once, you're ordained a deacon once, you're ordained a priest, and those who are bishops are ordained a bishop once. Now, so it leaves this indelible mark on your soul that even when you die and you go into heaven, it is there for all eternity. Now, other sacraments like penance and Eucharist and anointing of the sick, you can receive multiple times. And then matrimony, well, obviously you can only marry once, but if your spouse dies, then you can have the sacrament again. I hope that answers it.
2: Okay, good job. Come back again for more Catholic Blitz.
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1: 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Do check that out. Well, we just got a call from Mary, who asked, Dr. Anders, I saw a video where some Protestant was both refuting Pope Leo's claim that one should reconsider calling himself pro-life if he isn't against the death penalty, and using that as a rather snide argument to disprove papal infallibility. Now, I know he's wrong, but I can't put my finger on why he's wrong.
0: Yeah.
1: Please help.
0: Thanks. I appreciate the question. Let's first deal with the question of papal infallibility and the teaching on the death penalty. So the church has not reversed its infallible judgment.

0: Island is, all right. But you know, you're shipwrecked with your crew of adventurers on a, what was it, a Sunday afternoon cruise they took, you know?
1: A 3-hour tour
0: on some afternoon vacation, yeah. And they land on this tropical island. And you remember there's you had Marianne and Ginger and the professor and Gilligan and the skipper and then the Howells. Is that everybody?
1: I think that's everybody.
0: All right.
1: Yeah.
0: And let's say that you know, they're all out there on Gilligan's Island, and then Gilligan starts really deciding he's coveting, you know, the Howells and their wealth. So he hatches a plot to off Mr. Howell, and he does it, like he offs Mr. Howell. And then, you know, Skipper goes into the hut and he finds Gilligan's diary, and he realizes that Gilligan's completely lost his marbles, and he's got plans to off everybody else on the island and, you know, skedaddle with all the professor's inventions and all the Howell's money, and he's going to get out of there and be rich, you know. And so, he's murdered, and he's done this just in cold blood, and he's in his right mind. He's murdered. He has plans to murder more. He's been working out, so he's now the strongest guy on the island. That wasn't the case in the show. It was the skipper, you know. But let's say he's been working out. He can beat the snot out of everybody. So you really can't restrain him. He's wily and crafty, so you can't tie him up and keep him bound. Right? And so the only way to protect their tiny little civil society, and they don't have recourse to modern methods of jurisprudence, is execution. Right? And the church says there are situations like that in history where, for lack of better resources and alternatives, for the sake of the common good, you have to have recourse to this very unfortunate penalty, which is the death penalty. All right, and it says that's conceivable. That's not the situation we're in. We're not on Gilligan's Island.
1: No, we're not.
0: Right, the world does not work that way anymore. Our social situation has changed, and you know there are basically three arguments for the death penalty. First of all, there's three arguments for any kind of judicial penalty. All right, one is prevention, like deterrence.
1: Yep.
0: Another one would be reform, and then the third one would be retribution. And all three of those can be applied in favor of the death penalty. So how can the death penalty be an argument in favor of reform? Well, it's not long-term reform, obviously, right? But faced with the prospect of the death penalty, many people have like come to their senses and renounced their evil ways and made reparation and like sought their peace with God and neighbor in the face of the horrific things they've done, given that the final penalty is about to land on their heads. You know, plenty of testimonies from history of the saints, you know, being present or witnessing the conversions of the condemned who repented before they died, right? Prevention, it's going to prevent that person offending again, and it may in fact have a deterrent force. And then retribution, namely that the victims of their families are entitled to some sort of recompense, and maybe the only recompense they can get out of this is to see the bad guy get what's coming to him. Those are the traditional arguments in favor of the death penalty.
1: Okay.
0: And here's what the church says about that. Well, first of all, we have other ways to bring about reform. Right, and some that are a bit more longer lasting than death penalty, which sort of ends your possibility for reintegration in society. We also have other means of prevention, both deterrence and preventing this person from offending again. And while desiring retribution may not be intrinsically immoral, it also might not be the best judicial policy. Right. I mean, that you could make an argument that maybe that's not what we want to seek, you know, as a society, is retribution the way we want to think about carrying out civil justice, particularly in view of the Catholic dogma that everybody, including criminals, possesses inherent human dignity. And so the church has come to the opinion in the modern world, particularly in the pontificate of John Paul II, that prudential judgment, not a dogma of the church, there are other ways in the modern world that we can pursue civil justice without recourse to the death penalty, that will preserve the dignity of everybody involved. All right, and so that is the policy position of the church.
1: Yeah,
0: but it's not a dogma change. There's no change in the underlying dogma, so it's not a threat to the doctrine of papal infallibility. Now, I don't know why it would be inconsistent to be against abortion and the death penalty. And that's what that was Leo's position. Like, you know, if you're consistently pro-life, then you value life, period, end of paragraph. That seems like a pretty consistent position to me.
1: It does. Yeah. Absolutely. Mary, thanks so much for your call. Back to it now with Vicki. Vicki's checking in from Missouri, listening on Catholic Radio Network. Hey there, Vicki, what's on your mind today?

0: I'm a Lutheran, and I have a problem with some things.
1: Okay.
0: I realized that Martin Luther was considered a heretic and things like this, but when I received communion, I believe in the true body and blood of Christ, and I've been washed by holy baptism. I don't understand why the Lutheran religion would be less than the Catholic religion. I love the Catholic religion. I listen to you guys every day. I've studied it. I've wanted to join on many occasions, but there's, you know, I don't know, I guess just having the church feel less than. You know what I mean?
2: Yeah, sure. Yeah, I really appreciate that. So thank you for your call. Let me say, first of all, that the Lutheran Church is in many respects much closer to Catholicism than many other Protestant denominations, in particular because of the strong Lutheran belief in the reality and the efficacy of baptism and the Lord's Supper. Right? The two sacraments that you mentioned are near and dear to the hearts of Lutherans in a way that distinguishes them from other Protestants and makes them closer to the Catholic patrimony. Now, as you know, Luther had his problems with the Catholic Church, and not just with the question of, say, Catholic corruption. In fact, Luther was explicit that he was not splitting with the Pope because of corruption. Corruption existed, but that wasn't his primary motive. His primary motive was doctrinal. He thought that the Catholic Church was wrong. And in fact, you know, you said you had a problem with the idea that Catholics might consider Lutherans less than. Luther definitely considered Catholics less than, right? I mean, he made no bones about the fact that he thought the Pope was the Antichrist and that people who were quote-unquote papists were in a bad way. I mean, that was the rationale, the justification. You know, 500 years ago, everybody used fighting words when they talked theology, and Luther talked that way, and Catholics talked that way, too. But nevertheless, we have these points in common, and I really greatly appreciate that. Let's evaluate this claim about considering Lutherans less than or Lutheranism less than. I don't think that you're less than. For all I know, you may be greater than. You know, I mean, my own personal life of holiness may pale in comparison to yours. The Catholic Church thinks that there will be lots of Catholics in hell. The Catholic Church contemplates that there may very well be lots of Lutherans in heaven. Like, being Catholic doesn't mean you get a free pass to heaven and Lutherans are all out. That's not the Catholic position. Catholic position is that God makes grace available. We have an obligation to cooperate with it. We have to cooperate with it. And to the extent that we cooperate and grow in virtue, will determine what happens to us, you know, in the next life. Ironically, Lutherans typically don't believe that. Typically, Lutherans believe in the doctrine of salvation by faith alone. So Luther was pretty explicit that he denied that we cooperated with grace. He said that quite explicitly. Nevertheless, in spite of denying that it's necessary, Lutherans without a doubt cooperate with grace. Lutherans grow in holiness. Lutherans grow in virtue. Lutherans grow in charity. Lutherans grow in wisdom. Lutherans do good to their neighbors. And as a Catholic, I fully recognize that. And I recognize that you may do more good in the world than I do. If that's the case, then you're not less than. I'm less than in comparison to you. Right? Okay.
1: Yeah.
2: Now, you know, the reason that we are in different religious traditions is because our respective traditions disagree with one another on points of dogma. You know, it's a good idea to try to find as much commonality as possible. And we've talked about that. We said we have belief in the Eucharist in common, yes. Belief in baptism in common. But at some point, we have to recognize, well, you know, you believe X and I believe Y. Well, I mean, if I believe Y, it means I think it's true, right?
1: Yeah,
2: you know,
1: yeah.
2: If I think X is true, then by definition, not X is not true. And I can lament that somebody else, you know, they're missing out on something. You know, they're missing out on part of the truth that I think is good, true, and beautiful. I'd like to share that with them. Maybe we can come to one mind on this. But in the meanwhile, you know, I'm going to try to follow the admonition of Christ. He says, judge no one and take the log out of your own eye before you take the splinter out of your neighbor's. So we recognize we don't have all the same doctrines. But, you know, that doesn't mean you're less than. I hope that's helpful.
1: Is that helpful for you, Vicki?
0: Helpful. Mm-hmm.
1: Well, we do.
0: Yeah, it is.
1: You were going to say something else, I think.
0: The other thing that I don't understand, and I don't know if you have time to answer this, but confirmation as a Lutheran, is that different than confirmation as a Catholic?
2: Yeah, thanks. I really appreciate the question. So one of the things that Luther rejected about Catholicism is he rejected the Catholic doctrine of apostolic succession, right? The idea that Catholic bishops stand in the position of the apostles and exercise their authority in view of being in this unbroken line of succession back to the first century. Luther rejected that idea. And in Catholic theology, the validity of confirmation is connected to the validity of apostolic succession and the doctrine of the ordination of the priest and the bishop. That's a position that Luther rejected. And so Lutherans and Catholics have different theologies of confirmation, which is why if a Lutheran becomes Catholic, he or she would receive the sacrament of confirmation absolutely in the Catholic Church, regardless of whether or not they've been confirmed as a Lutheran. Now, as soon as I say that, I need to throw in a qualification. So people have all kinds of rites and rituals in all kinds of religions. Just because the Catholic Church says such and such a ritual is not a Catholic sacrament is not the same thing as saying it doesn't do any good. Right? I mean, we have all kinds of rituals in culture that can inspire us to lives of virtue and sacrifice without those things amounting to Catholic sacraments. So a Catholic can look at a Lutheran confirmation and say, yeah, it's not quite what we mean by confirmation. Doesn't mean that it can't be a real significant turning point in the life of a young Lutheran that can inspire them to a life of virtue.
1: Vicki, thanks so much for your call from Missouri. Glad that you're listening on the great Catholic Radio Network. They have stations all over the Midwest, primarily in Missouri and I believe Kansas and Colorado. So good job. Vicki, thanks so much for your phone call. We're going to get back to the phones in just a couple of moments here. We're also going to get some emails in if we all possibly can. One from William, one from Adam, one from Margaret, and one from Sonia. Those are all on deck. We also have a call from Bob in Birmingham, who called in, couldn't stay on the phone line, but we're going to try to get to his question in a moment as well. Now, if there is something on your mind, if you'd like to ask Dr. David Anders about it, or if you would like to share what is stopping you from becoming a Catholic, we'd love to talk with you on this fine Wednesday afternoon. 833-288-EWTN is our phone number. 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If you're living on Gilligan's Island, you can call 1 and then 205. I had to do that. 1 and then 205-271-2985.
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3: There's a way of life where we learn that in giving, we receive. It's our refuge from chaos and light to guide us through darkness. It's a place where the broken receive healing and repentant hearts find mercy. So where is this hope and who knows the way? Our hope rests in Jesus, and His church leads the way. So if you're longing to fill an emptiness, we invite you to experience the peace that only comes from God. We are Catholic. Welcome home.
4: We pray because we want to come into union with God. He wants to breathe His life into us, and we want to accept that life. Because in accepting that life, we begin to experience the abundance that He has in mind for us to receive. Pray to God. Lift your praises high to God and present to Him every supplication that you might find the grace you need for the present moment that He presents to you.

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2: Family, a prayer that we pray together is a powerful prayer. 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Today we pray for vocations to the priesthood. Almighty God, we worship you, our Father, and we pray this day that you would not leave us without priests to teach, to sanctify, and to govern us. We are sheep in need of holy shepherds to help us in this life. Send laborers into the rich harvest. Inspire young men, give them a zeal for souls and generous hearts like that of your Son. We ask this through our Lord Jesus Christ, your Son, who lives and reigns with you in the Holy Spirit, one God, forever and ever. Amen.
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4: 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They've been on the air with us for 11 years. Congratulations to Rob Shannon, Hans Krug, and everybody there at Catholic Voices of the Palm Beaches from your friends here at EWTN Radio. Here's that call now from Bob here in Birmingham, who called in to say, Dr. Anders, how is Paul not contradicting Jesus when Jesus said, anyone who teaches others not to follow the smallest letter of the law will be least in the kingdom? Doesn't Paul say that non-Jewish Christians don't have to follow the law?
5: Yeah, thanks. That's a great question. And of course, the point that you make is why the Jews wanted to kill Paul and why many early Christians wanted to deny that he was in fact an apostle and opposed him. Paul was not an uncontroversial figure in early Christianity. He was an extremely controversial figure in early Christianity. And large swaths of the Christian world rejected his apostleship, even in churches that he started.
4: Wow.
5: And said he's not a real apostle. And one of the arguments they gave is that Paul is teaching that Gentiles don't have to follow the law. And here Jesus says you have to follow every jot and tittle. And so Paul's out. So that definitely was a position in early Christianity. Here is Paul's answer to that. You know, in Matthew chapter 15, Jesus says, I was sent only to the lost sheep of the house of Israel. And he says this in a context to indicate that he's not sent to the Gentiles. And Jesus' teaching presupposes a uniquely Jewish context of temple sacrifice, of purity laws, of dietary laws. Christ is embedded in the culture of Second Temple Judaism, and he speaks to that culture, for that culture, as a member of that culture, and particularly to their expectation of the arrival of a messianic king and son of man who would redeem Israel, and we're talking ethnic national Israel, from its bondage to pagan overlords. I mean, that is absolutely 100% Jesus's frame of reference, and he's explicit about that. And so there are a lot of Christians early on that thought, okay, well, that's if we start attracting people from outside the community, they have to become part of this. Here's Paul's argument. If you go back to those messianic prophecies from the Old Testament, they all anticipate that the Gentile world will recognize the God of Israel. The law of the Lord go forth from Jerusalem, etc. They'll bring tribute, they'll bring gifts of gold and so forth on camels laden to Jerusalem, etc., etc., etc. But those prophets don't see that as Gentiles becoming Jews. In fact, in the mind of the prophets, Jew and Gentile are like ontologically distinct categories, right? They're not becoming Jews. They're just acknowledging the God of the Gentiles. They become what are called God-fearers. And there were, in ancient Israel, Gentile people who believed in the God of Israel and venerated the Old Testament scriptures. They weren't Christians. They didn't become Jews. They didn't circumcise themselves. They would go to synagogues and listen to the

0: readings and so forth, but they knew they were kind of outside the household of Israel.
1: Yeah.
0: They were called God-fearers. Cornelius was one of these guys. And Paul's vision, his understanding of his own apostleship, is that these are the people to whom he's been called. He's been called to be the force that would bring those Gentiles out in the nations to the recognition of the God of Israel and the covenant of Abraham without them having to become Jews. And so his target audience initially was the God-fearers of the synagogues. And the first thing he said was, you know, you don't actually have to be circumcised to be fully embraced within the covenant of Abraham. And they were like, sign me up, dude. You know, I like the sound of that, right? And it's specifically because of this understanding of how the Old Testament fits with Messianic prophecy and the relationship of Jews to the Gentiles therein. Now, what Paul never said was that he didn't tell Jews to stop practicing the Jewish law. Now, it's clear that in his own life he had kind of a pragmatic approach to it, you know, and he would give more or less deference depending on what the demands of ministry were in a particular social context. But he never told Jews to stop practicing the Mosaic Law. And he didn't tell Gentiles to stop. He mainly told Gentiles they don't have to. And then when they started to practice the Mosaic Law, he'd say, you're misunderstanding the whole point of the gospel. Gentiles don't have to do this thing. Mm-hmm. Of course, the church eventually became almost an entirely Gentile church. And Paul's letters sort of stopped being significant for a couple of centuries until St. Augustine reinvigorated them by putting a new spin on them. Because the church fathers said, yeah, well, Paul said we don't have to follow the law. We haven't been doing that. So we kind of got Paul. Let's move on to other things in the New Testament. And Paul sort of, his particularly Romans and Galatians, weren't all that big a deal in the first four centuries of the church after the first century until, of course, Augustine sort of reinvigorates them by providing a new reading.
1: Paul and Augustine, pray for us. Thanks so much, Bob, for your call from right here in Birmingham. Back to the phones now for Doug in Oregon, listening on the Great Modern Day Radio. Hello, Doug. What's on your mind today?
2: Hello, gentlemen. Thank you. Happy Wednesday. I was browsing through various Catholic podcasts, and I stumbled upon one that said the SSPX is justifying their disobedience because they believe that Vatican II was pastoral and not dogmatic. And I apologize, I don't know the source of that, but is that what they believe, and is that true?
0: That's an understatement. That's an understatement. Thank you very much. Appreciate it. So it is true that the Second Vatican Council did not define any dogmas. That's true. And so the teaching of the Second Vatican Council falls under the rubric not of the extraordinary magisterium, but the ordinary magisterium. Right? It is church teaching, but it's just the church in its ongoing task of presenting the gospel and trying to translate it to culture and make it available to people. And so because of that, one of the positions the SSPX takes is that, well, because none of these things are defined as a dogma, we don't have to hold them. But it's more than that. So they think that the doctrinal positions articulated, the doctrinal vision of the Second Vatican Council, it's not that they think it's just not dogmatic. They think it's wrong. So they think the teaching of the Second Vatican Council is erroneous. And therefore, you know, it isn't about, you know, having two different groups in the church that hold different opinions about the council. It's about them fundamentally rejecting the whole doctrinal patrimony of the council, the catechism of the church, and the post-Vatican II papacy. They're not sort of incantus. They acknowledge that the Pope is really the Pope, but they think the Pope is just grievously wrong about a matter of grave importance to the church's constitution and integrity and doctrinal fidelity. And their justification, as it were, for their self-existence is they see themselves as the only body that is actually the receptacle, the transmitter of the authentic tradition as it was received from, you know, 2,000 years before the council, which they read with a hermeneutic of discontinuity as a kind of major break with Catholic orthodoxy, and they see themselves as this, you know, bright and shining light that's going to carry the torch for tradition and orthodoxy. That's all not true, but that is their position. That's how they justify their schismatic act.
1: Is that helpful for you, Doug?
0: I think we lost Doug.
1: Doug, are you still there?
2: Yeah, I'm still here.
1: Was that okay for you? Does that help you?
2: Yes, thank you very much, and God bless you.
1: Thank you so much. Appreciate your phone call. Call to communion here on EWTN. We can squeeze in a few more phone calls at 833 833- 888-EWTN. 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We got a text here from an anonymous person who says, my 12-year-old son was approached by a couple who handed him a pamphlet with scripture. My son asked what denomination or religion they belonged to. They replied they don't belong to any denomination or religion. They just spread the word through scripture alone. Is this a new thing? Do you know anything of this? I was a bit puzzled.
0: It's not a new thing. It's not a new thing. So for a very long time, Protestants have come up with some idiosyncratic interpretation of the Bible and then claimed that, you know, that they're just reading the words on the page and they finally have, you know, come to the right understanding and blah, blah, blah, blah, blah, and they reject all these denominations with all their traditions. They're just sticking to the Bible alone and they're just pure primitivists who are reading the text. And they basically go off and found new denominations, right? I mean, that is the origin of Protestant denominations. Protestant denominations take their origin from the fact that some would-be reformer breaks off from some existing Protestant body with the conceit that he's finally seen through all the smoke of tradition and the deception of all these, you know, human interpretations, and he's just gotten back to the pure text. It's a dime a dozen, the guys who do this, and they usually end up starting new denominations. So the Churches of Christ would be a good example. 19th century denomination emerged in the early part of the century. Barton Stone, Alexander Campbell, leading figures of that. Campbell once said that he was determined to read the Bible as if no one had read it before. Well, lots of people have read it before.
1: Uh-huh.
0: You know, and every generation someone does this. They say, I'm going to read the Bible like nobody's read it before. And then they come up with their own thing and they start their own little movement. Now, you know, there's a lot of problems with this perspective. One of them is it just presumes that the function of the Bible, the purpose of the Bible, is to be this self-interpreting text that's not approached through any sort of tradition or community, and it stands as the sole authority for Christian faith and life. But that's the presumption behind this idea. But that's a tradition. Like, to think that that's what the Bible is. The Bible doesn't say that about itself.
1: Nope.
0: You have to get that from someplace. Where do you have the idea that this is what the Bible is? Well, I mean, it's in the air. It's floating around. But that's what we call Protestant tradition, right? So they're never. You can't divorce yourself from tradition. It's impossible.
1: Thanks so much for your text. Call to Communion here on EWTN. Coming up later on, it'll be Open Line Wednesday with Father Mitch Pacwa. That's on deck at 3 p.m. Eastern here on the network. After that, Beacon of Truth with Deacon Harold Burke-Sivers at 4 p.m. Eastern. Today, Word of God Wednesday. And we'll be looking at the readings for the 16th Sunday in Ordinary Time. And then later on tonight at 6 p.m. Eastern, Catholic Answers Live, Cy Kellett welcomes Tom Nash talking about the occult. Should be a fascinating show. That'll be at 6 p.m. Eastern on EWTN Radio. Thanks for joining us today. Here is Francis now, a first-time caller from Los Angeles, listening on Sirius XM Channel 130. Hello, Francis. What's on your mind today?
3: Just was wondering, what was Jesus' role in the Old Testament as the deity God? I recall Jesus making a reference to when they asked him, when the Sadducees or the Pharisees were in contention with him about his authority. And then, just to shorten it up, he says, before Abraham, I was. So what was his role in the Old Testament as God, the deity, then moving into the incarnate God that came here, as we understand it, whether if you're a Christian or even coming into the Christian faith, if you're an outside religion to understand, explaining the deity of God in the Old Testament, and that's Jesus.
0: Sure. Thank you. So I'm familiar with the passage you cite from John chapter 8, where Jesus says, before Abraham was born, I am. The first way in which the pre-incarnate Lord, and we wouldn't refer to him as Jesus, because Jesus is the historical individual that is the consequence of the incarnation. It's the God-man who takes his flesh from the Blessed Virgin that we call Jesus. The second person of the Trinity wasn't known as Jesus from all eternity. It's the second person of the Trinity who assumes the human nature in the person that is Jesus, right? But what the second person of the Trinity is doing

0: from all eternity is obviously coexisting with God the Father and the Spirit. But according to the first chapter of the Gospel of John, in the beginning was the Word was with God, the Word was God. Through Him all things were made. Without Him nothing was made that has been made. And Colossians talks about Christ as the firstborn of all creation, and the idea is there's some sort of cosmic archetype. In Trinitarian theology, the Word of God, the Logos, is the principle of reason, the principle of the intelligibility of the world. And so as God makes the world, it is the intelligibility of the Logos, presumably, that stands as something like the divine blueprint, as it were, or the filter through which the created order comes into being. So the second person is intimately involved in the creative process of bringing reality into existence and then ultimately redeeming it in the incarnation. There is a patristic doctrine that is not a dogmatic teaching of the Catholic Church, but it is an allowable opinion that the theophanies of the Old Testament, when a humanoid form appears, you know, as God to Abraham or whoever, that those Old Testament theophanies are pre-incarnational revelations of the second person. That's Jesus, as it were, before the incarnation. You don't have to hold that. Justin Martyr did. There were some early church fathers that took that position. But I mean, I think there's other ways to read those texts apart from that theory, but that's a theory that is allowable in Catholic history. And then, of course, in the incarnation, the second person becomes a human being to live a holy life, to teach the truth about God and humanity, and ultimately to die the death of martyrdom and defeat death and martyrdom by being raised from the dead, and that we can be incorporated into Him through baptism and faith and come to share in His divine life and His conquering over sin, death, hell, and the devil.
1: Francis, thanks so much for your phone call. 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I think we can slide one more call in. Got a text here from Kelly in Texas, listening online. Kelly says, can you explain Martin Luther's law and gospel teaching?
0: Absolutely. So Martin Luther believed that salvation occurs through faith alone, not through any kind of transformed moral behavior on our part. He believed in transformed moral behavior. He just didn't think it had anything to do with our justification, nothing to do with our being accepted by God. And that was the linchpin for him. Like, everything else falls in behind that central assertion. Mm-hmm. But he had a problem hermeneutically. Hermeneutics is the interpretation of texts. He had a problem hermeneutically, and that is that most of the Bible didn't fit comfortably with that doctrine. He teases it out of two passages in the book of Romans and Galatians. I think he misinterprets those texts, but nevertheless, that's where he finds them. But the rest of the Bible has nothing like that in it. And so he's sitting here scratching his head going, how can I reconcile this teaching on justification with all these other biblical passages that seem to be so straightforwardly monitory and ethical, right? They're admonishments to good behavior and warnings of punishment if I don't comply. Well, that doesn't sound like justification by faith alone, so what do I do with them? And so here's what Luther comes up with. He has this theory that he imposes on the text, that when you read threats and punishments in Scripture, you ought not to take them at face value. That they are, as it were, they're almost manipulative. It's God scaring you, right? Here are the consequences of trying to rely on your own moral effort. See what a lousy job you do when you try to rely on your own moral effort? So I'm going to threaten and threaten punishment and make all these commands that you can't obey. And your own sense of your moral impotence in the face of those moral demands will prepare your heart for the reception of the message that you'll be saved by faith alone. So there's his three uses of the law. You have this first use of the law, which is to kind of scare people, and then you have this, well, the first use of the law is to restrain evil, like in the civil order. The second use is this, you know, sort of scaring the devil out of you so you'll accept faith. And the third use of the law is what he's called the evangelical use, and that's a guide for Christian life once you've been justified. Scholars refer to this as the law-gospel hermeneutic, right? Dividing all the Bible, if it's a promise, you know, and a blessing, it's gospel. If it's a threat or an admonishment or a command, then you read it as law. Now, the text never presents itself this way.

0: right? I mean, this is a function of Luther's own creativity, his attempt to make sense of a Bible that doesn't make sense of his doctrine, right? And to give you an illustration of how he would use this, I mean, Luther liked to write prefaces to biblical books. They're a hoot. Go read them. Get a book of Luther's prefaces and read them. And he writes a preface to the New Testament. And he says in there, now, whatever you do, don't read the Gospels and think that Jesus is a second Moses. Like all he's doing is giving out commands. And I read that and I just want to chuckle because it's, well, of course Jesus is a second Moses.
1: Sure.
0: I mean, it's just on the nose. It's so obvious when you read Matthew. Matthew's like got Jesus going up on a mountain and getting commandments and picking disciples and giving out rules. You know, I mean, it's, yes, he's a second Moses. He's absolutely a Moses character. But Luther can't have that, right? He has to have a different view of Jesus. So he invents this law gospel hermeneutic.
1: Okay. There you go. And Kelly, thanks for listening to us in Texas. Here's one that came in, rather fascinating text. Can and should Catholics and Muslims date?
0: Yeah, thanks. So let's say, should Catholics and non-Catholics date? And then we'll move around to Muslims specifically.
1: Right.
0: Well, why are you dating? You're dating with an eye to marriage? Is that why you're dating? Just dating to have a good time? You know, if you're just dating to have a good time, you have this risk. The risk is you fall in love. You know, scientifically, it really only takes three things to fall in love. This is what the scientists have figured out. Number one, you have to be with somebody that you find moderately physically attractive.
1: Okay.
0: Right? Number two, you have to spend a lot of time with them. And number three, you have to be dispositionally open to the idea of falling in love. So if, like, you're a hopeless romantic looking for Mr. Right, you're ready. Like, you're open to the idea, okay? You spend enough time with somebody that you find moderately attractive, you know, the chemistry's going to work. You can fall for anybody. Like, I am totally not a romantic in the sense that I think there's some one person out there that you're fated to find. I mean, you can find Mr. Right on any street corner, or the guy that you think is Mr. Right, right? You can fool yourself into thinking that you found your life partner just because you have chemistry. But you're going to get chemistry with anybody you spend enough time with that you find moderately attractive. So if you're just dating for fun, well, you're taking a risk that you're going to fall for this guy or this gal, all right? If you're dating with an eye to marriage, well, what do you want in marriage? Well, if you're a Catholic, I hope you want a sacramental marriage so you can raise kids in the faith. If you don't have that, you're going to have problems. You're going to have troubles. I mean, you are. You know, you start having children, and you say, I want to get them baptized, and your husband or wife says, I don't want to get them baptized because I want to raise them in this other religion. Well, that's going to create questions of conscience for you and difficulties. And a lot of times what happens is the less strong-willed spouse just caves to the other one, right? So that's an issue. The church generally frowns on mixed marriages because they're asking for heartache. It doesn't forbid them, but it says, really think hard before you do that.
1: Yes.
0: Now, you know, Islam does not just mean one thing. There are many different kinds of Muslims. They do not practice their faith in the same way. I mean, like, think about how different Pope Leo is from Jerry Falwell or Mark Driscoll, you know, or the Patriarch of Constantinople, or some, you know, Pentecostal snake handler in Kentucky. I mean, like, Christianity is very diverse.
1: Sure,
0: you know,
1: sure.
0: Lots of different ways to be a Christian, and sometimes they're radically different. Same thing's true of Islam. Lots of different ways to be Muslim. And so you can't generalize and say all Muslims are like this. But you better really know this person's character and what they think and what they believe and what they value and what they're going to impose or not impose and what their family's like and what their culture's like and what you're signing up for. Because you could be signing up for a world of hurt.
1: Yeah, well, there it is. Appreciate that. By the way, this is my own curiosity here. Sometimes you say Muslim, sometimes you say Moslem. Is there a difference? Is it the same thing?
0: Well, there's a different spelling, right? There are places in the tradition where you find M-O, and there's places where you find M-U, and the fact of the matter is that, you know, the original language of the Quran and the Hadith is Arabic, and they don't use Roman letters. And, I mean, I made a little tiny attempt several years ago to begin to learn some Arabic.
1: Did you?
0: And, Arabic is interesting because there's literary standard Arabic, And then there's all the dialects that are used in conversation around the world. And I have know a lot of people from Lebanon who speak, you know, the Arabic of the Levant, and the Maronite community around here, for example. And I've got good Lebanese friends. And one of my friends, you know, peeks over my shoulder and says, "What are you working on?" I said, "I'm learning some Arabic." And he goes, "Oh, you're learning the Arabic that nobody speaks." But one thing I learned from the experience was that, I mean, this is true of all languages, particularly true of Arabic, is they have phonemes that we do not have at all. And, I mean, that the phoneme is like the smallest unit of sound that you can produce in a given language.
1: Uh-huh.
0: They have phonemes, consonants, and vowels that ain't nothing like anything than in English, you know, just totally different. And so when we're writing Arabic words in English, we're just making a stab at it, finding the next closest English equivalent,
1: sure,
0: you
1: sure.
0: know. But I'm sure we're missing it by miles,
1: Fascinating.
0: Yeah.
1: Well, appreciate that. That's just my own personal curiosity there of doing the show now almost 12 years. Can you believe it?
0: Yeah, see, we got started in 2014, September, as I recall.
1: Yeah.
0: So we're coming up on 12
1: years. Pretty quick.
0: Yeah.
1: Pretty quick. Wow. Dr. David Anders, another fast-moving show. Thank you, my friend.
0: Thanks, Tom.
1: Keep it right here on EWTN. 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Keep it here on EWTN. And by the way, if you'd like to hear this show again, Pedro will have it posted for you at EWTN.com/listen. 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On behalf of our great team, I'm Tom Price along with Dr. David Anders. Thanks for joining us today. Keep cool, and we'll see you tomorrow on the Thursday edition of Call to Communion. Till then, have a great one, and God bless.

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2: If you're new to the Rosary, let's start with the basics.
0: The Rosary is a scriptural-based meditative prayer focused on the life of Christ and His Mother Mary.
2: It's composed of a series of prayers repeated in a specific sequence, helping you to reflect on their lives.
0: Looking at a Rosary, it's made up of five groups of 10 beads called decades. Each decade represents a mystery or event in the life of Jesus and Mary.
2: To begin, hold the cross of your Rosary and make the sign of the cross. Then recite the Apostles' Creed, which is a summary of our Catholic faith.
0: Next, move to the first large bead and say an Our Father, followed by three Hail Marys on the next three small beads, where we ask for increased faith, hope, and charity.
2: Then announce the first mystery, and on the large bead, say another Our Father. This leads you into the decade where you'll pray 10 Hail Marys, meditating on the mystery.
0: After you complete the decade, say a Glory Be in the Fatima prayer, then announce the next mystery and continue around the Rosary. And that's it. 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
4: In this Sunday's Gospel, our Lord speaks a parable. He speaks of a farmer who sows a field of wheat. But when the wheat grows, he finds that it's also full of weeds. A dialogue ensues between him and his servants. Master, did you not sow good seed in your field? Where have the weeds come from? He answered, an enemy has done this. His servant said to him, do you want us to go and pull them up? He replied, no, if you pull up the weeds, you might uproot the wheat along with them. Let them grow together until harvest. Then, after harvest, he will separate the weeds from the wheat. What strikes us the most about this parable is the reasoning of the farmer, not to pull up the weeds because it might uproot the wheat along with the weeds. He promises that at the end, he will separate the two out, one to be burned and the other to be gathered into his barn. But for the time being, he leaves the two together. There are two important lessons being taught by our Lord in this parable. The first is how much he cares for the wheat. His goal is to gather the wheat into his barn, and he won't jeopardize the growth of that wheat, even if it means that the wheat's growth time be one of threat or discomfort. The second lesson is that the wheat has to live next to weeds. Its growth and development will not be one of ease and comfort. And both of these lessons have an important impact on our view of our spiritual lives. God asks us to bear with things that are uncomfortable and even risks in our lives as part of our journey towards our heavenly kingdom. But He is watching us, loving us, and will bring us to our final goal.

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3: Prayer can take on many different forms. 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It could be a cry for help in time of need. It could be a request for some good that you think you need in your life. All these things can be spontaneous and informal. But prayer can also be formal, as in the Our Father, which Jesus taught us to pray, and the highest formal prayer, the sacrifice of the Mass.
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5: Family, a prayer that we pray together is a powerful prayer. 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Today we pray for those suffering from natural disasters. Almighty God, we humble ourselves before you, the Creator of all things visible and invisible. So many throughout the world suffer from the forces of nature. Have mercy on them, O Lord. So many have died from disasters. Give them eternal rest, O Lord. Do not look on our sins, but on our faith in you. We place all of our hope in your goodness. Calm the storms, bring gentle rains to our lands, and let your people live in tranquility and peace. We ask this through Christ our Lord. Amen.
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7: Father Robert Altier offers a comprehensive presentation and explanation of the basic elements of the Catholic faith. 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

Welcome to Beauty, Truth, and Goodness, the Fundamentals of Catholicism. My name is Father Robert Altier, and in this program we'll continue our consideration of the sacraments and general sacramental theology. Let's turn to our Blessed Lady and ask her to pray for us so that we can understand these beautiful gifts that God has given us. In the name of the Father, and of the Son, and of the Holy Spirit. Hail Mary, full of grace, the Lord is with thee. Blessed art thou amongst women, and blessed is the fruit of thy womb, Jesus. Holy Mary, Mother of God, pray for us sinners, now and at the hour of our death. Amen. In the name of the Father, and of the Son, and of the Holy Spirit. Amen. In our last program, as we were talking about the sacraments, we're making quite a point about the fact that the sacraments have to have this objective element, that they're not just subjective, private things between God and me, but rather they are objective so that we know that God is doing something in us. And so that's where we want to begin, to point out that objective efficacy, that is the fact that there are these signs that we can see and hear, that because they're sensibly perceptible. The theologians tell us that they work what's in Latin called ex opere operato. That's three words, E-X, and O-P-E-R-E, and then O-P-E-R-A-T-O. It literally means by the work worked. So in other words, if you have the right matter and the right form, remember the matter means the physical stuff that has to be there, the right form means the right words, and you have the right intention, then

can look at it objectively and say, it worked, it happened. And so everything worked the way it was supposed to. Therefore, we have this objective knowledge or objective reason to believe that this truly happened. And so when the sacramental rite is properly completed, then it is valid, it is real. Another way of saying this is that sacramental grace is not conferred by the reason of the subjective activity of the recipient. Rather, it is caused by the validly operated sacramental sign. Again, that just simply means it's done properly. You had the right stuff, you had the right words, you had the right intention. That again becomes important because you look at it and say, well, if it's my disposition that's going to cause the grace, then if I can really work myself up into a lather right before receiving Holy Communion, boy, I'll receive a lot of Jesus. It's like, no, because it's not up to you. It's not based on, you know, obviously your disposition is going to make a difference. If your heart's not open to receive, you're not going to receive much. But it is the sacrament. It is the Lord working through that sacrament, giving you that grace. It's not up to you to be able to cause the grace to happen. And so, again, the sacraments, realize also, are not magic. They are, you know, that this isn't about magic things. So this obviously has to imply that there is no obstacle that's placed in the way. The Church does teach that the subjective preparation of the adult recipient is a necessity, but it is not the disposition of the recipient that causes or fails to cause the grace to happen in the soul. However, the disposition of the recipient will determine the measure of grace that is received. So again, think about the Eucharist. It is Jesus. He is infinite. Therefore, the amount of grace that is present in the Eucharist is infinite. How much are you able to receive? Only a finite amount. And so the disposition, the more love that you have for the Lord when you receive Him, the more grace you're going to be able to receive. Now, that doesn't mean the more gushy feelings that you have, because it's not about our feelings. It means truly the charity that we have, the more true love that we have for the Lord in the reception of the sacraments, the more grace we're going to be able to receive. It's just that simple, which means each time you receive, you can hopefully have a better disposition, a greater love, so that you can receive even more than you did the last time. Now, the Church teaches that all true justification either begins through the sacraments, or once begun, increases through them, or if it is lost, it is restored by them. So that justification, remember, means ultimately getting into the state of sanctifying grace. So when you're baptized, you receive sanctifying grace. If you have lost sanctifying grace, you get to confession, or if you are in a situation where you can receive the anointing of the sick, that would restore sanctifying grace, or receiving when you're in the state of sanctifying grace increases the amount of grace that you will have. Now, we've said that there are seven sacraments, and that grace is given through each of the seven sacraments. So do all seven sacraments confer the same grace? Well, another way of asking the question is the grace given in each of the seven sacraments different? The answer is yes and no. If we are talking about sanctifying grace, since sanctifying grace is the life of God, that's the same in all of the sacraments. So in each sacrament, you receive an increase in sanctifying grace, or the imposition of it, if you know, for instance, at baptism. However, when we are looking at the sacraments, why, if God just wants to give us all just one variety of grace, would He give us seven different sacraments? Why not just give you one that you can just keep doing over and over and over again, if that's all it is to increase that particular grace? And so although all seven sacraments confer the same sanctifying grace, each of the sacraments has a different kind of grace, which is called a sacramental grace. That includes both sanctifying grace and the claim to the extra graces, which would be actual graces. So remember, when we were talking about grace, we said there's sanctifying grace, and there's actual grace, and there's all the different forms. So these would be actual graces. And
So you receive an increase in sanctifying grace, plus there is that ability to receive the extra graces that are that go along with the fruitful reception of that particular sacrament. So for instance, when a couple is married, there is an increase in sanctifying grace, but there is also a pledge from God to help the couple to live their commitment in a Christian manner, provided that they are faithful to the Lord. And so in other words, and again, we'll talk more about this when we talk about marriage, but at the moment that a couple is married, God makes a promise to them that all of the graces necessary for anything that is going to happen in the course of their marriage is going to be there. That doesn't mean he's going to make it easy. It doesn't mean it's always going to be fun. Any of you who are married knows that. But it means that the grace will be there for anything and everything, provided that you open your heart to receive them. Again, he can offer the grace and you can say no. And unfortunately, in a lot of marriages, that's what happens. It's like, no, I'll do this myself, thanks. Well, you know what happens when we do it ourselves. It isn't going to work too well. And so if we're remaining faithful to God and we're asking for that grace, opening our hearts to be able to receive that grace, he will give it. But sometimes, as we know through his grace, he will ask difficult things of us. And so again, don't think that the grace is something that's going to make it easy, but rather the grace is going to be there to get us through whatever it is that we're going through and to be able to know how to deal with it in the way that's the best. Anyway, there are three sacraments of the seven that can only be received once. Those would be baptism, confirmation, and holy orders. This is because these three sacraments actually have a permanent effect on the soul. And so that effect has commonly been called a mark or a seal or an imprint or a character. Most often you'll hear of it as the indelible mark. So once you're baptized, you are baptized. For the rest of eternity, you are going to be a baptized person. Same is true if you receive the confirmation. Same is true if you receive holy orders. And so what is that really all about? The character or the mark is permanent in this life. And while the church has never spoken definitively on the matter, there is no reason to believe that that will not be there also in the next life. So again, for all eternity, like I said, you will be a baptized person. And the purpose of this, St. Thomas Aquinas tells us, is that it is a consecration or a designation to divine worship. And so in baptism, you become a child of God. You have now the grace to be able to enter into the divine worship, to worship the Lord. And since all Christian worship flows from the priesthood of Christ, this character also shows that you have a participation in the priesthood of Jesus Christ and an assimilation to Christ the High Priest, which again is something very important to understand, because that means that you now have the ability to offer up to God the sacrifices and struggles and difficulties of your life. And so you can act as a priest. Now, again, we'll talk more about this later, but there is, when we talk about the sacramental priesthood as opposed to the baptismal priesthood, that is a different kind of priesthood. It's not just a different degree, but it's a different kind. And so to be able to say that you share in the priesthood of Christ does not mean that next Sunday you can run up to the altar and say Mass. You're not that kind of a priest. And so, but nonetheless, we're all priests through our baptism, and those who are ordained are priests through the sacraments of holy orders, but all of us through our baptism share in the priesthood of Jesus. So anyway, this indelible mark is a spiritual quality which gives to the one who receives it a special position of service within the church. The character received in baptism enables one to receive the other sacraments. You can't receive any other sacraments unless you're already baptized. Confirmation enables one to profess the faith in the face of difficulties. Holy orders allows one to confect the sacraments and to confer them on others. So other than baptism and marriage, if it weren't for holy orders, we wouldn't be able to have any of the other sacraments. And so that's why that is there. Now, what happens if one is not in the state of sanctifying grace when a sacrament is received? This, again, is a very important question, because I have been asked over the years hundreds of times,
Well, do I have to get remarried because I wasn't in the state of sanctifying grace when I

Nonetheless, you, in order to receive communion, in order to be married, in order to be confirmed, to be ordained, you're to be in the state of sanctifying grace. It is a sacrilege if you receive a sacrament in the state of mortal sin. However, if you are married and you're in the state of mortal sin, if you receive confirmation and you're in the state of mortal sin, if you're ordained and you're in the state of mortal sin, you have still received the sacrament. So the sacrament is valid. You didn't receive any grace. In fact, you committed a sacrilege, as I mentioned. A sacrilege is the worst kind of sin. So it's a mortal sin, but it is the worst kind of mortal sin because it's a direct violation of God. But nonetheless, the sacrament is validly received. And so if you were in the state of mortal sin at the moment you got married, you're still married. And we assume the marriage is valid until proven otherwise. And so that would be the case with any of the sacraments, you know, for instance, priesthood or confirmation, whatever it may be. So there can be a valid reception of the sacrament, even if it is something that you do that's a sacrilege. The sacrament can still be validly received. That, however, does not maintain with Holy Communion. In other words, if you look at it and go, well, good, then if I'm in the state of mortal sin, I can receive communion. It's like, no, because you will receive no grace. It is a sacrilege. And yeah, you receive communion, but, you know, what you did at that point is to cause further damage to your soul. St. Paul makes that very clear in his first letter to the Corinthians and says, anyone who eats or drinks without discerning the body of Christ becomes guilty of the body and blood of Christ. And so that is a very, very serious matter. So what we're talking about are these, you know, things like marriage or holy orders or confirmation. We're not talking about receiving communion when you go to Mass. If you're in the state of mortal sin, please do not ever receive Holy Communion in that state. Get to confession before you would receive communion. But before you receive any sacrament, for that matter, but just looking back again, saying, well, what if you were not in the state of sanctifying grace when you were confirmed or married or whatnot? You are validly confirmed. You are validly married. You just didn't receive the grace at the time. I need to point out, I guess, having said that, with things like marriage, confirmation, holy orders, once you get into the state of sanctifying grace, all of the grace that you would have received is given retroactive. And so if you live for 25 years in a marriage with no grace, and all of a sudden you get to confession and you're back in the state of sanctifying grace, all that grace that would have been given 25 years ago when you got married is now given at that point. Once you're open to be able to receive it, the Lord will give it. And so even there, you know, again, you know, the first part of that marriage would not have been a holy marriage. It would not have been in the way that God would have wanted it. But that doesn't mean that you're doomed for the rest of time to not be able to get your marriage in order. Once you're back in the state of sanctifying grace, then all that grace is given. I have to say, from a priest's perspective, one of the things that's kind of fun is to watch what happens when a couple actually has not been living in the state of grace and they get into the state of grace. It's almost like God takes them by the feet and starts shaking them upside down. You know, it's just like all the change is falling out of their pockets and stuff is going everywhere. It's interesting to watch the changes that start happening. It's difficult for the couple because they, you know how it is. You get into a certain pattern of the way you live. All of a sudden, God's changing that on you because the grace that's at work. So it's very obvious the difference that happens when that grace is present. Again, difficult for the couple oftentimes, but very, very obvious for anybody who is watching from the outside. Anyway, it is an infallible teaching of the Church that Christ himself instituted all seven sacraments. So that was the Council of Trent that infallibly stated that. Again, as we've talked about in the previous show, it makes sense because if the sacraments produce grace in the soul, only God, who is the author of grace, then can obviously institute the sacraments. No human person can do that. And since Christ instituted the sacraments, their basic meaning or substance is immutably fixed for all time. And so they cannot change. So in other words, if we look at it and say, you know, wouldn't it be a little easier if we didn't do baptism like this? You know, wouldn't it be better if we had something else?

you know, this is the 21st century now. It's like, no, we have to do it the way that he laid it out, and what it means is fixed. Which again, thank goodness, because some of these odd ideas that people have, you know, well, baptism is just a rite of welcoming somebody into the church and that's all. It's like, no, that's not what it is. Yes, it is part of bringing somebody into the church, but that's not what it's all about. So we know that there is that larger meaning of it, and that can never change. What it means for a person to be baptized, to have sin removed, and to be receiving grace, to be a child of God, an heir of heaven, all the things that happens with baptism, that's permanent. That will be until the end of time. That cannot ever change. Thanks be to God. Now, are the sacraments necessary for salvation? Is it necessary to receive the sacraments in order to get to heaven? I guess is another way of saying that. Under ordinary circumstances, the answer is yes. Since Christ instituted them in order to give grace, they become necessary for the achievement of salvation for the individual. In the ordinary course of events, three sacraments are so necessary that salvation cannot be achieved without them. For the individual, obviously, baptism, which is necessary for entrance into the church and be able to receive any other sacraments. Confession or penance is required for the individual to regain grace after it has been lost. It's possible to be able to live your life without ever committing a mortal sin, but that's not the reality for most people. There are a handful of saints who have never committed a mortal sin in their life, but that's all, just a handful. In general, for the church, holy orders is necessary so that the other sacraments will be available to the people of God. So those three are so necessary that under ordinary circumstances that we're not going to be able to achieve salvation without them. Baptism, confession, and holy orders. Obviously, holy orders is necessary for confession. The other sacraments are necessary insofar as salvation cannot be gained easily without them. So in that way, confirmation, for instance, completes baptism. And so we'll talk about that probably in our next program. But what happens at baptism then is strengthened and completed in confirmation. Anointing of the sick and one of its effects completes the sacrament of confession or of penance. It also forgiveness of sin and the healing of the soul and the body if necessary. Holy matrimony is the basis of the family and it perpetuates the church in history. And the Eucharist, of course, is the end and the summit of all of the other sacraments. So everything flows to the Eucharist, everything flows from the Eucharist. And so it is central for us. But again, so all of these, all seven sacraments are given to help us on the way to heaven. Three of them are generally speaking a necessity. The others are very, very important because without them, it's going to be very, very difficult for us to be able to live truly good and holy lives. Now, if the sacraments are necessary, what about the people who are not members of the church? Well, remember we talked back quite a while ago, there's a little axiom known, Salus extra ecclesiam, there is no salvation outside the church. And at that time we said that those who are outside the church can still be the objects of God's grace. And so the point of the axiom is that grace is given through the church. Anyone who is saved by Jesus Christ. The church is Jesus Christ, so anyone who is saved today is going to be saved through the church. The grace is given through the church. And so grace is also ordered to the church and the sacraments, so we can say then that those who follow God's will in their own state in life to the best of their ability can be said at least implicitly to have a desire for the sacraments and a desire for the church. And so if somebody is trying to do the will of God based on what they know, because remember the church says that we're responsible only for what we know. And so that being the case, if somebody doesn't know about the sacraments, somebody doesn't know about the church, we can't expect that they're going to be trying to receive the sacraments because they don't even know they exist. But if they're trying to do the will of God, if they're seeking the Lord, then we can say if they knew, this is exactly what they would want.
And so if they had that option, if they had the opportunity based on what they know, then they would desire to receive the sacraments. That way, even though they are outside the visible confines of the church, they are related in some way by faith and love, and therefore they can attain salvation. And so again, in that sense, outside the church and outside the sacraments, there is no salvation. Now, when considering the sacraments, it is necessary to note again that it is Jesus himself who is the primary minister of all of the sacraments. It is Christ who sanctifies us through the sacraments. So it is obvious that the created material, symbols, so in other words, the bread and the wine or the oil or the water, whatever it happens to be for the particular sacrament, by themselves, they have no power to convey divine and eternal life independently of the power and the will of God. Only God can do that. So no created thing by itself will be able to do that. So that being said, if Jesus is the primary minister, apart from Jesus, who can validly administer the sacraments? Well, other than baptism and matrimony, a special episcopal or priestly power conferred through the sacrament of holy orders is necessary. Episcopal means a bishop. And so they're bishops or priests or deacons, depending. A deacon can baptize, a deacon can witness marriages, but you have to be a priest to be able to hear confessions and to be able to say Mass, to anoint the sick. Under normal circumstances, you'd have to be a bishop to either ordain somebody or to confirm them. There are exceptions to that, to those latter points, but they are just that, the exceptions. The other point I mentioned, other than baptism and holy matrimony, the important thing with that, when you get married, it is the two people who are the ministers of the sacrament to one another. And so people will oftentimes say, oh, Father so-and-so married us. No, he didn't. You married your spouse. You didn't marry Father so-and-so. And so it is the two people actually who are the ministers of the sacrament to one another. The priest or the deacon is merely the witness to the sacrament. So in other words, the priest is there to be able to say, did we have the right matter? Did we have the right form? Did we have the right intention? What is important is that when I come out to say Mass, it's my intention that matters. If I don't intend to change the bread and wine into the body and blood of Jesus, it doesn't happen. But if I come out to witness a marriage, it's not my intention that matters at all. It is the intention of the couple. And so if they do not intend to be married, if they don't intend that this will be permanent, faithful, and open to life, there's no marriage. And so that's why that becomes so important for the married couple to be able to understand that. It is the two of you who are the sacrament, who are the ministers of that sacrament to one another. In the case of baptism, normally it will be a priest or a deacon doing a baptism, but in case of necessity, meaning if somebody is dying, even a non-believer, a pagan, can actually baptize as long as you've got water and they have the right intention to do what the church intends. Under normal circumstances, no, you can't do that. But in case somebody is dying and they are not baptized, anyone can baptize. It is that important that the church says under extraordinary circumstances, anyone can do that. So, gives you something to think about how important God sees what you are able to do. So the Lord be with you. May the blessing of Almighty God, the Father, the Son, and the Holy Spirit descend upon you and remain with you forever.

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1: There's a callous argument we hear all the time that's very offensive. I'm curious how you handle this. That it's better to kill a child, to abort a child, than for that child to be born with a handicap or a deformity or to be stuck in a foster care system. How do we respond?
2: Well, acknowledge that what they're really saying is that it's better to eliminate the sufferer than eliminate the suffering. Instead of improving foster care and the adoption process, we should just kill the child? How did killing a child become an act of mercy?
1: And you know what group of people most disagree with this argument? People with disabilities and their parents. Those with disabilities don't like it when people tell them that their lives are not worth living. They don't like it when people tell them that ending their lives is the most compassionate thing someone can do for them. They and their parents would tell you that's the least compassionate act they could ever imagine.
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Welcome back to Beauty, Truth, and Goodness, the Fundamentals of Catholicism. My name is Father Robert Altier, and we will, in this program, continue our study of ecclesiology, particularly looking at the primacy of St. Peter and his successors, the Pope. And so let's ask our Blessed Lady's intercession for us to help us to understand these beautiful gifts that God has given to us. In the name of the Father, and of the Son, and of the Holy Spirit. Hail Mary, full of grace, the Lord is with thee. Blessed art thou amongst women, and blessed is the fruit of thy womb, Jesus. Holy Mary, Mother of God, pray for us sinners, now and at the hour of our death. Amen. In the name of the Father, and of the Son, and of the Holy Spirit. Amen. Toward the end of our last program, we were talking about how the Church is united as a corporate personality. And that idea of the corporate personality, we said, came out of the Old Testament. And in that, the whole body of people could act as one, or one person as the leader could act on behalf of all. And so the leader would be able to make a determination for everyone. Well, if that's the case, and we look at the people of old, and you had Moses who led them out of the desert, and you had eventually David and the kings that followed, and so on. If that's the case, then this church needs to have a leader, a head, who would be able to speak on behalf of the whole. And that's exactly what we see in St. Peter. And so when we look at the scriptures, it's clear that Peter was the head of the apostles, and the church also teaches that he was appointed by Jesus as the visible head of the church. At the same time, the Lord gave to Peter primacy in the jurisdiction in the church. So he has authority to be able to make laws and so on. So it means that he possesses full and supreme legislative, executive, and juridical power. So the person of Peter and his successors then have complete and supreme legislative, executive, and juridical power in the church. From the earliest times, the church has claimed that authority for Peter and his successors. In fact, the earliest list of the successors of St. Peter comes from Eusebius around the year 215. And he talks about the different apostles, but there is only one whose line he actually traces all the way back. And that's St. Peter, because that was the one that was the most important for the understanding of the church. Again, you can also look way earlier than that. A fascinating point to think about is St. Clement, who was the fourth of the popes. We don't need to get into all that, so generally thinking, he's considered the fourth of the popes. And he was reigning around the year 96. In that time, the people in Corinth were having some problems. And they wrote to Rome to ask the Pope to intervene and ask for his guidance. Now, considering that the Apostle Paul founded the church in Corinth, and considering that at that point, St. John might still have even been alive in Ephesus, right up the street. Well, not quite right up the street, but not too terribly far away, right there in Asia Minor. They didn't write to St. John the Apostle. They wrote to Rome. And they asked the Bishop of Rome to intervene in the problem that they themselves were having. And so, all the way back, you recognize that there was this realization of authority in the successor of St. Peter beyond anyone else. And so, we see this in the words that Jesus addressed to St. Peter in the 16th chapter of St. Matthew's Gospel. He says, "You are Peter, and on this rock I will build my church. The jaws of hell will not prevail against it, and I'll give you the keys to the kingdom of heaven. Whatever you hold bound on earth will be held bound in heaven," and so on. Well, let's break that thing down a little bit. There's a lot more, obviously, that could be said than what I'm going to say, but first of all, you are Peter. Some people make a big issue of the fact that Jesus used the word Petrus, which is a masculine noun, but the word for rock is Petra, which is a feminine noun.
And so there is actually a Greek word, petrous, which means a little pebble. And so people would say, well, see, Jesus is saying, look, I'm the rock, but you're a pebble. You know, you're just, you know, kind of nothing. No, no, no. What I always say to people, it's like, well, what if on the day that I was born, my parents looked at me and said, well, you're a boy, but we think you're kind of cute, so we'll name you Roberta. Well, that isn't going to work for a boy. It's obviously the same name, but it's a female name. And so Jesus was using a masculine noun. And in fact, if you want to see it, it comes up twice in St. John's Gospel. Right toward the beginning of the Gospel, St. John talks about kephos, which is the Aramaic word for a rock. And then he translates it, which is translated petrus. Well, it's not the way it's translated. It should be Petra. But he does that for us. And so you are Kephas. You are Peter. You are rock. Now, it's also important to recognize what that really means. In the Old Testament, there was only one person who is ever called a rock, God. And now Jesus comes into the world, and he is the rock. He is the capstone, he is the cornerstone, he is also known as a stumbling stone. He is the rock. And now he is telling Peter, you are the rock. He changes his name to rock. What else does he do? He makes Peter a shepherd. You go back to David and you say, okay, let's look at what David had to do. David was a shepherd, but he was the king. Remember, we saw last time that shepherd and king are the same thing. Why can we say that? Jesus says, I am the good shepherd. He says to Peter, do you love me? Feed my sheep. Peter even recognizes it, and he talks about himself as a shepherd writing to the other shepherds. And so we have all of these things that are going on within this. It is a sharing in the divine office. God makes that very clear with David, that David is the king and the shepherd. God is the king and the shepherd. Remember, in Israel, God alone was the king. And then the people come to Samuel and they say, you know what? We want a human king. We want to be just like everyone else. How pathetic. We have God. Oh, no, we don't want that. We want to be like everyone else. We want a human king. Solomon or Samuel says, no, no, no, you don't want a human king. He's going to take your... He was going to tax

He's going to take the best you've got. He's going to take your sons to do this. He's going to take your daughters to do that. We don't care. We just want to be like everyone else. God finally says to Solomon, fine, or to Samuel rather, fine. It's not you they're rejecting. It's me they're rejecting. Give them what they want. So then the king now has a share in the divine office. God is the king. God is the shepherd. Remember, the Lord is my shepherd. There is nothing I shall want. So God is the shepherd of Israel. God is the king of Israel. God is the rock. The Lord is my rock and my salvation, says the psalmist. So Peter now is the shepherd. Peter is the king. Peter is the rock. So we'll see those points here in a minute. Okay, as I mentioned earlier, so you're the rock. Okay, remember Jesus said, build your house on the rock, not on the sand. So he's laying a foundation. You are the rock, and on this rock, I will build my church. Mentioned earlier, singular. And the jaws of hell will not prevail against it. And now we need to paint the picture for you. He goes to Caesarea Philippi to do this. Caesarea Philippi is at the base of Mount Hermon, and it is in the northern part of Israel, the base of Mount Hermon, where the Jordan River begins. It's a beautiful area. It's green, it's lush, it's cool. It's really a beautiful area there. But right there, where the Jordan River begins, the way that the Jordan River begins actually is by the snow melting on the top of Mount Hermon, going through the cracks and the crevices in the mountain, and then comes up from underground through a whole bunch of little springs that form into the Jordan River. But right there, there is a huge cliff. And in that cliff, there are little niches that were carved. And back in the ancient world, there were little statues in each one of those niches of all of the various false gods. That's where Jesus went. It was literally a pantheon. Pantheon is a word that means all the gods. So he goes to the place where all the gods are sitting in this little, in this cliff. And he says, who do people say that I am? Well, he got all the different answers, but who do you say that I am? You're the Son of God. Ah, you're the Messiah, the Son of God. So all these things are false. But as you sit and look, there is a cave. And then all of these false gods in niches in this cliff. And that cave looks just like a huge mouth. And in front of that cave, there is a boulder that is about, it's almost perfectly round, and it's about 10 feet in diameter. And if you stand back, it looks like you've got this boulder there, and this mouth looks like it's about to devour it. Now, in the ancient world, there was no floor in that cave. The water would rush underneath the cave. Now there is a floor because there have been a few earthquakes that have actually knocked enough stuff down that there is a floor in the cave today. But in the ancient world, there wasn't. It was just rushing water. And they couldn't plumb the depths of it. They tried a couple of times. They could not find the bottom. A couple of people fell in and they got caught in the current and they were never seen again. They didn't come up on the other side. And so the people thought that that was the opening to the netherworld, because there wasn't a bottom. And the water, again, go all the way back to Genesis, the water is chaotic. That's what God had to bring order into the chaos that was there originally. For the Hebrew people, water certainly is life-giving. It's also death-giving. If you have too much of it, if you drown, whatever, they couldn't control the water. And so it was a sign of chaos, and a sign of death. So that was the place that they believed was the opening to hell. And because there wasn't a bottom to it that they could find. And so that's where Jesus goes, the place where all the false gods are gathered, and the place where the people believed was the doorway to the netherworld. And he's saying, okay, number one, these clowns are all false. I'm the only true God.
and the jaws of the netherworld, Mr.

Mr. Rock are not going to prevail. It looks like they're going to prevail. It looks like the rock is going to get swallowed up by this thing. It isn't going to happen. Now, the Lord didn't say that the jaws of hell won't be able to chomp down on you. He didn't say they aren't going to get close. He didn't say they aren't going to try. He said they aren't going to prevail. So we have a guarantee from the mouth of Jesus himself that the church will be there until the end of the world and that the jaws of death will never, ever prevail. Thanks be to God. What a gift. So then he goes on, he talks about giving Peter the keys. That's a very important point. If you go back to Isaiah 22, that's where that concept is coming from. The keys, just like in our military, you can tell what rank somebody is by looking up on their shoulders. If somebody is an officer, they wear their rank up on their shoulders. If they're a non-commissioned officer, they wear it on the side. You know, so a sergeant or somebody's got the stripes here, but the lieutenants and the colonels and the generals and so on, theirs is up on the shoulder. The keys were the symbol of the prime minister. The word prime minister literally means the first minister or the top. And so the prime minister in the ancient world had the symbol of the keys that he wore on his shoulders as the symbol that he could open any door and lock any door, meaning he could make laws, he could change laws. He had the authority of the king. The king had all of his business he had to be doing. The prime minister ran the day-to-day life of the kingdom. He literally wore the king's signet ring. The signet ring is the ring that when they would melt the wax, they would put that ring into the wax to be able to make to show that this is with the authority of the king himself. So that's the authority that the prime minister had. He had the authority to speak on behalf of the king. That's what the keys represented. And so then it gets even more astounding, because the Lord says to Peter, whatever you hold bound on earth will be held bound in heaven, and whatever you loose on earth will be loosed in heaven. Think about that for a second. God has just made himself obedient to a man. Now that's pretty amazing. So we'll talk in a few minutes about the infallibility of the Pope and what exactly that means, because for God to be obedient, you better do something to make sure that this guy isn't going to do anything contrary to what God's going to have to be obedient to, because obviously God can't do anything that is wrong, and he can't do anything that is false. And so that's where the guarantee is in that way, that as long as we are hanging on to what the Holy Father will teach in an infallible way, we have a guarantee that we're on the right track. We're in union with Jesus. So anyway, there's all of that that's going on. There's so much more I could talk about, but there isn't any time. So when we look then at Peter, as I mentioned, that he is recognized as the visible head of the church. He is recognized, and again, remember, these words were addressed solely to Peter. Two chapters ahead, beyond, in chapter 18 of St. Matthew's Gospel, Jesus talks to all of the apostles and says to them that they have the authority to forgive and so on. But in 16, it's addressed only to St. Peter. And so he is the visible head of the church, but the risen Christ is the invisible head. So Jesus is the king. He is the head of the church. But there has to be somebody to run the day-to-day life of the church. And that's what the Pope's job is all about. And so he is the vicar of Christ. As I mentioned, if the prime minister could speak on behalf of the king, that's literally what a vicar means. And so he is the mouthpiece. So to call the Pope the vicar of Christ means that he's the mouthpiece of Christ. He's the one that speaks on behalf of Christ. And so he is representing or taking place the place of our Lord on earth, because our Lord is in heaven, so we need somebody here that we can see and hear and follow in that kind of a way. So we talk about the primacy of the Pope then. So we see the primacy of Peter. And I should also point out, you will notice in the New Testament that every single time that there is a list of the apostles, with one exception, Peter is always listed first. Every single time, with one exception. So it's clear that the apostles recognize that. And even in the last chapter of St. John's Gospel, there's that little scene about how
You know, the beloved disciple outran Peter and got to the tomb first and all of that kind of stuff that was going on. But then there's the point of saying, but he stopped. And he waited for Peter, and Peter went into the tomb first. That was the point of being able to recognize the authority of Peter, that he had primacy. Now, if there's going to be a succession, and again, what you will notice if you read the 22nd chapter of Isaiah, that the office of the prime minister is an office of succession. The keys are being taken away from one guy who, in that particular case, is being disobedient. He carved out for himself a tomb up on the mountains and doing all these things that he wasn't supposed to because he was just getting arrogant because of his position. God says, I'm going to knock you down. I'm going to take the keys away from you, and I'm going to give them to this guy. And so if the prime minister died or was removed from office or resigned, somebody else had to take that position. It's an office of succession. And the same authority then is given to the successor that the one had originally. And of course, obviously, if someone's deposed from office, they no longer have that authority. So the purpose of the papacy then, when we look at the primacy of the Pope, now the successors of St. Peter, the purpose of the papacy is to preserve the unity and the solidarity of the Church for all time. So since the Church is to perdure until the end of time, and since Peter, like the rest of us, would have to die, we see that it is indeed the intention of Christ that Peter was to hand on his office to someone else. And at the same point, if he's the prime minister, it's an office of succession. So with the thousands of dioceses and bishops throughout the world, which one is the successor of Peter? The tradition going all the way back to the first century is that the Bishop of Rome is the successor of St. Peter. And so in that case, then the Bishop of Rome has all of the authority, all of the episcopal power over the whole church in matters of faith and morals, as well as in the government of the church. Episcopal, the word episkopos in Greek means a bishop. So episcopal authority means the authority of a bishop. And so he has full authority over the whole church in matters of faith and morals, as well as in the government of the church. His power is called ordinary, which means that it comes directly from the Lord. And he exercises the power of his own right. In other words, he is not the delegate of a council or of any other group. And his power is also immediate, meaning that he can deal directly with anyone without having to go through their bishop. So in other words, if the Pope wanted to talk to you, he doesn't have to call the bishop first. Probably would, but nonetheless. But if the bishop of the next diocese over wanted to talk to you, he would have to call the archbishop and get permission to talk to you first. Not on just a friendly phone call. If you have a friend who's a bishop, they can call you, but if there was some point of serious business that needed to be addressed and that bishop needed to contact you for some reason, he'd actually have to go through the archbishop to get to you because you are in this archdiocese. The Pope, on the other hand, if it was really, really, really serious and he needed to talk to you, he can do that directly. He doesn't need to go through anybody. His authority is immediate. We also say that his power is supreme, which means that there is no jurisdiction in the Church which is either equal to or superior to that of the Holy Father. So the power of the Pope exceeds that of the individual bishops as well as of all of the bishops collectively. And as the supreme lawgiver, he also has the authority, if he wants, to change ecclesiastical laws, the Church laws. And so those would be things like the fasting and abstinence laws. You'll remember it used to be that you had to fast from midnight on if you wanted to receive communion, and now it's only 1 hour. We used to have to abstain from meat every Friday during the year, and now it's only on the Fridays during Lent, and so there were things like that have been changed. Those are church laws. The Pope has authority to change the church laws. You know, another thing would be like the vernacular, using the vernacular at Mass. So if Mass can be said in English or in Latin or in Spanish or in French or German or whatever it happens to be, all of that is now allowed, whereas it used to be only in Latin. Of course, like the rest of us, the Pope is completely bound by divine law. So he cannot change the Ten Commandments or any other point of divine law because he doesn't have authority over God. Now, we've all heard that the Pope is infallible. So what does infallibility mean?
Infallibility is the quality of not being able to err or to lead others into error. The quality of not being able to err or to lead others into error. More specifically, it means immunity from error or freedom from error in teaching the church in matters of faith and morals. And that's teaching the universal church in matters of faith and morals. And so it is the official dogmatic teaching of the church that the Holy Father is infallible when he teaches authoritatively and definitively as the entire head of the church, or as the head of the entire church, in matters of faith or morals. And so clear examples of this would be the Immaculate Conception and the Assumption of Our Lady. Those are points where the Pope has spoken infallibly. And so let's say that the Pope likes science, and he comes up with some neat theory about physics or something like that and wants to write a book about it. That is not infallible. It has nothing to do with faith and morals. And so that's the thing. It's only with regard to faith and morals, and it's with regard only to the entire church. And so now we need to consider how that is applied. There are four things that need to be present for the Pope to speak infallibly. And again, we have to look at this and say, okay, as we look back over the past few popes, since Vatican II, how many infallible statements have been made? Zero. Zero. In 2,000 years, well, there are a few in the early days that you could look at, but, two. The two points that I just made, 1854 with the Immaculate Conception and 1950 with the Assumption. Those are the two times the Pope has spoken infallibly. So this isn't something that they take lightly. It's not something they're doing all the time. Obviously, if the Pope is going to speak, it doesn't mean just having a conversation that he's infallible or something like that. So some points to understand, four of them. Number one, the Pope alone is infallible and not anyone else who is a delegate or shares in his authority. Only the Pope is infallible. Number two, the object of his infallibility is his teaching on faith and morals only. So it has to be about faith and morals. Number three, the condition of infallibility is that the Pope speaks ex cathedra. You notice on your little handout, ex cathedra is translated there as from the chair. What it literally means is from the chair of Peter. The chair is the symbol of authority. And so he doesn't literally have to sit down in a chair, but what it means is that he is speaking with the full authority that he has as the Pope. So it's not just speaking as a theologian, but he's speaking as the Pope. And he must make the intention of deciding definitively for all the faithful a teaching regarding faith or morals, and that intention must be made clear before he speaks. So in other words, if the Pope says something today and the next week thought, that was a pretty cool idea, it should be infallible, well, he'd have to do it again if he wanted to be infallible, because it has to be spoken beforehand. Finally, the source of the Pope's infallibility is the supernatural assistance of the Holy Spirit, who protects the Pope from error and therefore from leading the faithful into error. So that's the beauty of what we have, the gift of the Holy Spirit to protect us from being led into error. That in mind, we have run out of time. So the Lord be with you. And may the blessing of Almighty God, the Father, the Son, and the Holy Spirit descend upon you and remain with you forever. Amen.

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1: Sometimes we may be asked by those who don't pray on a regular basis, why should we pray or why do we pray? Well, I pray to get closer to God. And I always think about what my patron saint, St. Teresa of Avila, said. She said, prayer is really nothing more than a conversation with a friend. If we think about it that way, it will help us guide our conversations with God, which we should be having as often as possible.
2: This is Father Dave Tomaszewski, a priest for the Archdiocese of Detroit. Prayer is the communion of our heart with the heart of God, with God Himself. So we pray to grow closer to our Lord. We pray, we ask things from God, but we also worship Him too and give Him thanksgiving. Let us pray. In the name of the Father, and of the Son, and of the Holy Spirit, Amen. Heavenly Father, we ask you to pattern our hearts after your Son's sacred heart. You are the giver of life. May we follow you in our love for life. We pray to end abortion. We pray that we may so love life and respect it in all its stages, from conception till natural death, that our choice is always for life. In the name of the Father, and of the Son, and of the Holy Spirit, Amen.
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3: 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I am your host, Deacon Harold Burke Sivers, and you're listening on the EWTN Global Catholic Radio Network. Great to be here with you today on this Thursday. And today, so excited! I always love when we do this series. It's called "Our Life in Christ." Right? This is reflections on the mysteries of the Most Holy Rosary. We've been doing this now for a little over a year, and if you recall, this started when I was on pilgrimage a couple years ago. And you know, on pilgrimage, we pray the Rosary every single day on the bus. And there was someone who came up to me after praying the rosary one day. Just a very, very honest, said, "You know what, Deacon? You know, I'm not a typical rosary prayer, you know, and I struggle with it. You know, I just want to let you know." And I said, "Okay, awesome." So I, you know, was explaining about the rosary, and I thought, you know, this would be good to do a series of shows exposing people to the rosary, just explaining a little bit about each of the mysteries so people can, because what are we doing? We pray the rosary. We're reflecting on the deepest mysteries of our faith through, the life, death, and resurrection of Jesus Christ and the Paschal mystery through the heart of His Blessed Mother, right? So that's what we're doing. And so, I thought it'd be great, you know, to have a series where we're going through each of the mysteries of the rosary. And it's proven to be pretty, pretty popular with folks. And so we've gone through, so I just had to do the reflections on the mysteries of the rosaries, kind of going in the order of the life of Christ, not necessarily in the order that we do them when we pray during the week. So we did the joyful mysteries, then we did the luminous mysteries, then we did the sorrowful mysteries, and now we're doing the glorious mysteries. And today we're focusing on the fourth glorious mystery, the Assumption of the Blessed Virgin Mary, body and soul into heaven. All right, that's going to be our topic for today, reflections on the mystery, our life in Christ, reflections on the mystery of the rosary. Today, the fourth glorious mystery, the Assumption of the Blessed Virgin Mary, body and soul into heaven. And so we want to talk about, you know, what that means. Now, obviously, a little over a month from now, we're going to have the solemnity of the Assumption of the Blessed Virgin Mary, which is, of course, well, let me see. This year, my guess is that in many dioceses, it will not be a holy day of obligation because it's on a Saturday this year. And because of that, I think they're going to suppress it from being a holy day of obligation. Still a solemnity, but I believe that will be the case. You have to check with your diocese to see what they're doing there. But what I want to focus on today is this: talk about a little bit about why Mary is so important in the life of the church. Like, for example, if these mysteries are Deacon, you just said, we're reflecting on the mysteries of the rosary, which is looking at the Paschal mystery, right? The kerygma of the faith, the suffering, death, and resurrection of Jesus Christ. And we're doing that through the heart of the Blessed Mother. So what does the Assumption of the Blessed Virgin Mary, body and soul into heaven, have to do with Jesus? Ooh, it has everything to do with Jesus. And there's significant implications for each one of us. And that's what I want to talk about today. And of course, as always, we would love to hear from you, your thoughts on this fourth mystery, this fourth glorious mystery, the Assumption of the Blessed Virgin Mary, body and soul into heaven. Give us a call, 833-288-EWTN. That's 833-288-3986. So we can talk about the fourth glorious mystery, or if you have questions about the rosary in general or about the Blessed Mother, give us a call as well. 833-288-EWTN. 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You give us your first name, how you're listening, followed by your brief question. Remember that message and data rates may apply. Christ our life. Continuing our reflections on the mysteries of the rosary, today we're looking at the fourth glorious mystery, the Assumption of the Blessed Virgin Mary, body and soul into heaven. Would love to hear from you today. 833-288-EWTN. That's 833-288-3986. All right. Beautiful summer day here in Portland, Oregon. Went for my walk today, and it was glorious. Well, funny, it was glorious. Right? We're talking about the fourth glorious mystery. But today's Thursday, so I was praying the luminous mysteries today. And I got to tell you, I am loving the luminous mysteries. In fact, it's very interesting. For me, you know, so we're talking about the rosary today. You know, I've been praying the other mysteries for so long, right? The joyful, the sorrowful, and the glorious mysteries. And then, of course, with John Paul II instituting the luminous mysteries during his pontificate, I find myself, you know, because let's be real, right? I'm a human being, you know. Sometimes when I pray the rosary, my mind starts to wander a little bit, you know, like what I got coming up or what project I'm working on or a homily idea or something like that will come up while I'm praying the rosary, which for me is okay, a little bit of distraction. Why? Because I'm trying to meditate on the mystery, but at the same time, you know, I've got a lot of stuff going on in my life, and sometimes reflecting on those mysteries will bring out an idea or bring out something in my heart and say, oh, I didn't think about it like that before. And that mystery helped me to bring out, you know, or work toward this resolution or bring up a great idea or something like that. But I notice with the luminous mysteries that I'm mostly focused solely on the mystery themselves, right? These the luminous mysteries are mysteries of light, which are reflected on the theophanies or manifestations of God, right? So I find myself like almost laser focused on reflecting on each of the mysteries and not wandering as much as, you know, not so much with the luminous as with the other ones. And I think, again, because still it's new, quote unquote new, in the life of the church, right, the luminous mystery would still be new in a sense. But I'm just loving reflecting on each one of those luminous mysteries. And so it's definitely drawn me closer to relationship and intimacy with Christ and with the Blessed Mother. And I hope that the Praying the Rosary does the same things for you. And I hope these reflections have been incredibly helpful for you. Again, would love to hear from you today as we continue our series, Our Life in Christ, the Assumption of the Blessed Virgin Mary, Body and Soul into Heaven, the Fourth Glorious Mystery, 833-288. EWTN, that's 833-288-3986. And I'm thrilled, not because it's a beautiful day today, but from the crew that brings you this show each and every day. I'm talking about Michael McCall and Pedro Quiles, who help us out on social media. Matt Gabinski, who will be screening your calls today. And our producer, you know, who brings the sum into summer. Ace McKay. Ace, how you doing, bro?
9: I'm good. I was going to ask you, as we talk about these mysteries, if there was something from your trip with your daughter, like if there was like that additional spiritual connection, because I know you guys have always been close, but like what did God maybe reveal to you or that maybe discussion between the two of you?
3: Yeah, so I think the poignant moment came. Well, we had a lot of great conversations in the car as we drove around the island and all that kind of stuff. But I think the conversation we had outside of the church, Our Lady Queen of the Universe, where I was baptized and became like the first baptized Catholic in our family, just sharing that moment and sharing my feelings with her, what it was like to be back there again, you know, and all of that. I thought that was pretty special. You know, we had a lot of great conversations, but that one in particular, I think, was memorable. You know, and again, today's Thursday. I mean, I know we're talking about the Assumption today, but Thursday is typically the luminous mysteries. The first was the baptism at the Jordan, right? So that was definitely came to mind for me. Yeah, my travels. Yeah,
9: I gotta say that's the thing I love, especially with your kids, as they get to really understand you, knowing your spiritual side, understanding your relationship with God, and where you are, where you've come from. That they then truly understand. Okay, Dad reacted that way because it's not just what's wrong with Dad. You know, it's like they really have an understanding of where we're coming from.
3: Yeah, and I think my daughter, with that time together, understands me more, understands me better now.
9: Yeah,
3: you know, and that could definitely appreciate that as well.
9: Amen.
3: So, yeah, beautiful. Our Life in Christ, continuing our series of reflections on the mystery of the Rosary, 833-288-EWTN.
10: 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But he also gave them the liturgy, which is the most privileged form of prayer in the Catholic tradition, especially the Holy Sacrifice of the Mass. We can pray with the whole church in the liturgy of the hours, or the Divine Office, and we should also pray in our own private room, our secret chamber, as Jesus says, and then our Father who sees us in secret will reward us.
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12: 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Bless their undertakings and assist them in their needs. 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Amen.

0: born this way, the way we're listening to it now.
1: Yep.
0: You know? Yeah, and yeah, I mean, obviously, with synthesizers coming into the picture, it saved a lot of money because now you didn't need horn sections to record songs in the studio, because studio time is very expensive, as well know.
1: Oh yeah,
0: you know, and so it saved time, but I think it lost a little something as well.
1: Sure. Well, if nothing else, after anything gets exhausted musically, or maybe in life in general, but definitely musically, then it comes back full circle. So then we're like, you know what? It's worth the investment because of the organicness that comes when you have live bodies versus, you know, something pre-programmed, or it's just a finger movement versus actual talent, you know.
0: Yeah, no, I totally agree. Totally agree. And that's what makes you appreciate groups like Earth, Wind & Fire or Chicago.
1: Sure.
0: You know, that when they still go on tour, they still bring that horn section with them there, which is
1: Well, and the thing that's interesting, most documentaries that I love when I'm watching about bands that I like or just curious, you know, based on what they brought to the era, is how much they talk about how they were trying, when they did such and such record or such and such song, they were trying to emulate, and then they were emulating something that was before them, right? And so oftentimes when you talk about Earth, Wind & Fire, Commodores, you know, any of those, Chicago, any of those big horn, you know, most of them will say, yeah, we tried it on, you know, synthesizer because that was the thing at the time, but it didn't have the feel we were going for. Yeah. We were trying to emulate so-and-so. So they know, yeah, that's, there's something missing there. And again, nothing against it when you need it, but if you don't need it and you can't afford it, get you two or three horn players.
0: Yeah, there you go. I like that. I, even like a song, Breakout by Swing Out Sister.
1: Oh, sure.
0: You know, that makes a difference, man, to me, in that song.
1: Yeah.
0: You know, having those real horns in there. Now, they do have some synth, like for violins, you know, but for the I love that. Well, nothing can replace that.
1: And I thought it was cool, too. It kind of reminds me, both times I saw Paul McCartney, while he has a band and no horn section, there are certain Beatles songs that he does that has a trumpet or some kind of horn in it. And someone in the band at some point sets their instrument aside, picks that trumpet up or whatever to give that authenticity to the song.
0: Yeah, love that. I love that. And it also a reminder, a good faith reminder for us, too, that, you know, that we need to be real.
1: Right.
0: Agreed. We can't go through faking something or, you know, putting on a front. You know, we have to be real before God. You know, that beautiful gift of vulnerability that Christ shows us from the cross, that is a way that we can actually grow in faith.
1: Yeah. Yeah. Whenever I've heard people say, well, I want to pray, but I don't know how. And I go, well, what's on your heart? And then they'll, I go, there you go.
0: That's
1: God just
0: prayer.
1: Heard everything you said, and they're like, no. It's like, you can be that transparent. It's okay.
0: Yeah, that's so true. I'm Deacon Harold Burke. Servers listening to Beacon of Truth, and today we're continuing our series of reflections on the mysteries of the Most Holy Rosary called Our Life in Christ. Today, we're looking at the fourth glorious mystery, the Assumption of the Blessed Virgin Mary, body and soul into heaven. Would love to hear your thoughts about this mystery, the Assumption, or the Rosary, or question about the Blessed Virgin Mary herself. 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
1: Well, as you start to understand the Mass better, or maybe this is your first time into a Mass of any kind, whether you join us on the radio or on TV, and of course, even in person, you can find out more about that with the Holy Sacrifice of the Mass with Our Lady of the Angels Chapel live, 8 Eastern, right here on EWTN. 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
0: All right, Our Life in Christ, continuing our series of reflections on the mysteries of the Rosary. Today, we're focused on the fourth glorious mystery, the Assumption of the Blessed Virgin Mary, body and soul into heaven. Of course, would love to hear from you today. 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

0: Ryan, welcome to Beacon of Truth.
1: Hi, Deacon. Thanks so much for having me. Wanted to just mention that I've been fortunate enough to pray the rosary daily for almost probably a couple of years up to this point. And the effect it's had on my life has really been undeniable. And I believe Our Lady said that we would sin less through the rosary, although my wife is quick to remind me of my continued faults and failures weekly and monthly. But I was curious to hear maybe the effects that the rosary's had on your life. Thank you so much.
0: Yeah, right. That's amazing how wives remind us of our weakness. I remember once, Ryan, just real quickly before I answer your question, one of my jobs was when the kids were younger was cleaning the bathrooms. And when I was in the bathroom and my computer was on, I was, of course, I was listening to EWTN. And unbeknownst to me, you know, as I was listening, one of my series came on. Because I have 9 television series on the network, and one of them was playing, and I just, that sounds like me. So my wife walks in, and she goes, "Hey, look, hon, you're on TV." I said, "Yeah." She goes, "Get back to cleaning the toilet." I just started laughing. I just thought that was hilarious. But yeah, Ryan. So for the rosary, Ryan, I think a couple things. First of all, it reminds me of my relationship with the Blessed Mother. You know, and I didn't realize this until my mom, God rest her soul, pointed this out to me that, you know, and I mentioned this before, but when I was, my mom had 5 miscarriages before having me. And so when she was pregnant with me, they put her on complete bed rest in the hospital. And my mom made almost like I put in quotes, air quotes, Nazarite kind of vow to God. "Look, God, if you let this one live, you can have him," was her prayer. And she mentioned to me that the hospital that she was in was near a church. And when the Angelus bells would ring, that I would move around in the womb. So she took that as a sign, you know, that maybe God wanted to do something with me. And so I became the first baptized Catholic in our family. My mom was a convert, so she did not have to be rebaptized, just confirmation and First Communion. And I was baptized at Our Lady, Queen of the Universe Catholic Church in Barbados, which I visited with my daughter just recently. I grew up in Christ the King in Hillside, New Jersey. That's Jesus, of course, is the Son of Mary. I went to Notre Dame, right? Our mother. The monastery I was in, the church is in St. Mary's. I was ordained a deacon in Immaculate Conception Cathedral in Portland, and I've been serving for the last 23 years at Immaculate Heart of Mary in Portland. So, I mean, I'm looking at my whole life, Mary has been a part of my life for as long as I can remember, even before I was born, you know? So when I pray the rosary now, especially, Ryan, since the death of my mother, you know, for some reason, the rosary has become more attractive to me since my mom died, back in 2009, you know. The rosary, I think you're right. So when I pray the rosary, I'm much more aware that I'm in the presence of God. I start my day off with the office, and then when I go for my walk, I do the rosary first thing. And that sets the tone for my day. You know, that's puts me in the right mindset. It definitely, I think, is inoculation against sin. It doesn't mean that you don't sin, but it definitely cuts down on the temptation piece of it for sure. I feel much more as I'm ready to think more clearly. Like when I'm doing homily prep, I think praying the rosary, I've come up with better homilies, more inspired because of, I think, praying the rosary. It makes me more aware of my vocation, both as a husband and a father, but also as a deacon as well. So it just puts me, praying the rosary puts me in a right mind space and a right heart space. And it's done that for years now. So I think that's what I would say, Ryan. Ryan, you still there? Okay. Oh, okay. Yeah,
1: thank
0: you are
1: you
0: still
1: so
0: there.
1: Much.
0: Yeah. Dang, I'm awesome. So glad you called. Thanks for calling.
1: Oh, yeah. You visited our church, St. Cecilia, and in Houston maybe a few years ago. So thanks for everything you do.
0: Oh, you're most welcome, and thank you again.

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Call back anytime. Our Life in Christ, Reflections on the Mysteries of the Rosary. Today we're focusing on the fourth glorious mystery, the Assumption of the Blessed Virgin Mary, body and soul into heaven. 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That's 833-288-3986. 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That's 1-833-288-3986. Now, I just want to lay a little bit of a groundwork for why Mary is so important for us as Catholics. Particularly when it comes to this, the Assumption here, the Assumption of Blessed Virgin Mary, body and soul into heaven. It goes all the way back to Genesis 3:15, right? So where God is giving out the temporal punishment for Satan, the snake. The Nahash, literally in Hebrew, monster, the Nahash. I will put enmity, and actually the word is ebal in Hebrew, which means hatred. But enmity means opposition to. So I think, you know, the English translators thought that hatred was too strong. So they put enmity in there between you and the woman. So between Satan and this woman. Now, initially you would think, well, of course, they're talking about Eve. Why? Because she's the only woman. No. It's foreshadowing the Blessed Virgin Mary. And one of the keys in the verse here that points to Mary, I think it says, between your seed and her seed. It's Zeta in Hebrew, which is the feminine form, feminine word for seed. So it's definitely her seed. So there's only one woman that did not receive the seed of a man that gave her child a complete human nature, and that is the Blessed Virgin Mary. Our Life in Christ, the Assumption of the Blessed Virgin Mary, the fourth glorious mystery. Would love to hear from you today. 833-288-EWTN. That's 833-288-3986.

0: Saturday is the Sabbath in the Jewish tradition, but the Catechism says Sunday is the day of worship for Christians. Why the change? And where is that in the Bible?
1: Christians have worshiped on Sunday instead of the Sabbath since the days of the apostles, but the practice of observing the Lord's Day, or Sunday, instead of the Sabbath, seems to some to be contrary to the Ten Commandments. Notice that in Exodus chapter 20, verses 8 through 10, God says to Moses, "Remember the Sabbath day to keep it holy. 6 days you shall labor and do all your work, but the seventh day is a Sabbath to the Lord your God. In it you shall not do any work." This commandment was a perpetual covenant that God wanted his people to observe through the ages. We can read about that in Exodus 31, for example. Henceforth, the Jews have observed the Sabbath on Saturday, resting from all work and emulating God's own rest on the seventh day of creation, which we read about in Genesis chapter 2. This commandment was not abandoned by the Catholic Church, as some people erroneously claim. Rather, the observance of the third commandment, to keep holy the Sabbath, was transferred to Sunday, also known as the Lord's Day. You read about that in Acts chapter 20 and 1 Corinthians 16, for example. It's called the Lord's Day because it is through his resurrection that we become a new creation, which we're told in 2 Corinthians 5. As Christ explained, "Think not that I have come to abolish the law and the prophets. I have come not to abolish them, but to fulfill them. For truly I say to you, till heaven and earth pass away, not an iota, not a dot will pass from the law until all is accomplished." I'm Patrick Madrid, author of the book, Where Is That in the Bible?

0: synth, but that path sounds just like a Doors kind of thing.
1: Yeah.
0: All right. You know, this summer is, of course, wedding season. You know, my wife and I got married during the summer. And, you know, your daughter just got married as well. And we were talking before about their honeymooning at Disney. And I remember, and you said that they were being gifted the flight and the hotel, which is awesome. That is awesome.
1: Yeah.
0: I know for my wife and I, we paid for our own wedding because neither of our fathers were in the picture. Her father was deceased, and of course, you know, the story with my dad.
1: Yeah.
0: And so both our mothers couldn't afford, you know, and plus we didn't want some big, you know, so we paid for it ourselves.
1: Nice.
0: And including the honeymoon, but we got a nice. We got some nice rates because of one of my wife's friends. Her mom was a travel agent, so they got us the flights and hotel, and we did 2 hours. We did Kauai first because there's not much to do on Kauai, and after the whole stress of the wedding, all the planning, just to go and just relax and do nothing was great. And then we went to the Big Island because we wanted to see the volcanoes. So
1: that's awesome. Lennon and Thomas, I was very proud of them because they got the venue, the flowers, the photography, and the food all donated. They all had a friend, some connection.
0: Nice.
1: So they spent, you know, just a few $1,000s for what things they still had to buy. And they said, we worked together as a team. Even when it was frustrating, we were like, okay, how can we maximize what we need, but not spend too much and then have a bunch of stuff left over? And I was like, that's good practice. Like, you get into that habit and, you know, all the money talk now, it'll serve you well later. And I had to laugh because as soon as they got married, Thomas went back to work. And they didn't really see much of each other. Like, life settled into the busy lifestyle. And then they had, like, a big movie fest and went and saw, like, 3 movies in a row last weekend. And they're like, I haven't seen my husband all week. And it's like, that's where life starts, right there.
0: Yeah, that's it. And getting used to living together, too. It's like, all the little foibles and all the little things you learn about each other and things that you love and things you can't stand.
1: Yeah, and there's cats involved now, too. So,
0: So both of them have pets on their own, and now the pets are together. Oh boy!
1: Yep. So the kitties now get to play with each other, and they have an automatic feeder, and then an automatic pooper scooper. So that way, if they have to work late hours, that the cats don't go neglected. I was like, children were so easy to appease by.
0: Yeah.
1: So enjoy it while you can.
0: Yeah. Not quite. Not quite.
1: Yep.
0: That's awesome. I'm Deacon Harold Burke, series listening to Beacon of Truth. And today we're continuing our series of reflections on the Most Holy Rosary. And today we're looking at the fourth glorious mystery, the Assumption of the Blessed Virgin Mary, body and soul into heaven. Of course, we'd love to hear from you, your thoughts about this particular glorious mystery, the Assumption. Or if you have a question about the Rosary or the Blessed Mother, we'd love to hear from you today. Give us a call. 833-288-EWTN. 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
1: Speaking of wife and mother, Women Made New with Kristalina Evert. 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
0: All right. Our life in Christ, our continuing reflections on the Most Holy Rosary. Today, we're focusing on the fourth glorious mystery, the Assumption of the Blessed Virgin Mary, body and soul into heaven. 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Just tell us your first name, how you're listening, followed by your brief question. Remember that message and data rates may apply. And speaking of texting, we just received a text message from an anonymous listener. Says that Mary led me to the Catholic Church. They were baptized Catholic as a baby, which they never knew. Grew up evangelical. after the experience I had with Mary, and don't think they elaborate as to what that experience was, I began inquiring about the Catholic faith. That's when my mom told me I was baptized Catholic. Mary brought me home. Hopefully, I'll be confirmed next Easter. I'm forever, forever grateful to her. See, and that's the thing. You know, one of the things that I mentioned in my talk on evangelization, that part of the talk where I talk about kids, adult kids who are away from the church, because that is the single biggest question I receive anywhere in the world. What do I do about my kids who are away from the church? I give very specific things you can do, but one of those things is consecration to Mary. Now, what I mean by that is, of course, we all are familiar with Marian consecration, where you can consecrate yourself, well, to Jesus through Mary, right? So, I mean, that's the if you're not Catholic, you know, that's the nomenclature that we use when we say, you know, consecration to Mary. We are consecrating ourselves to Jesus through Mary. Right. So through Mary, to always pointing to Jesus, right? Reflecting Mary's last words that we hear her speak in scripture, do whatever he tells you. So everything she does points to Jesus. But what I'm talking about, though, is you can consecrate your children to Mary. So in other words, you can do, for example, the 33-day De Montfort consecration for your children. Right? And I always say, don't cheat. Don't do one consecration for each of the children, due to 33-day consecration for each of the children. Now, if you have a bunch of kids, you can be praying for half a year. You know what? But hold on. Half a year consecrating your children to Mary versus spending eternity with them forever in heaven? That's a good trade-off to me. You know, and so I think that's time well spent. That's time well invested in spiritual life for your children. Because, and the other thing is, once Mary gets involved, game over. Because Mary wants to bring all her spiritual children to Jesus. And so when parents, and look at that fourth commandment, right? I talk about this all the time with the fourth commandment. Honor your father and your mother. It's the only commandment that comes with a promise, so that you may have life forever in the land that I'm giving you. So there's a beautiful relationship there with parents and their children. And when Mary gets involved, your children ain't got a chance, you know. So Mary's going to help bring them to Jesus, like she did for our anonymous texter here. But would love to hear from you today as we continue our series of reflections on the Rosary called Our Life in Christ, the fourth glorious mystery, the Assumption of the Blessed Virgin Mary, body and soul into heaven, 833-288-EWTN. That's 833-288-3986. Bill is calling from Florida, listening on Divine Mercy. Bill, welcome to Beacon of Truth.
2: Well, thank you. I appreciate that. I have a question about format and style.
0: Mm-hmm.
2: Years ago, when I was a child, I disliked the rosary completely. I couldn't stand it because back then, they still wanted all the priests to sound the same. They wanted the voice to be the same. And they go, Hail Mary, full of grace, the Lord is with thee. And it was, I didn't see the point. Now, I do lead the rosary at before Mass now. I love it. It's transformational for me. But everybody who leads the rosary does it different.
0: Yeah.
2: They have little prayers at the end that are different.
0: Yeah.
2: Sometimes they do half the Hail Mary and let the congregation do the other half of the Hail Mary.
0: Yeah.
2: Is there a proper format?
0: Oh, Bill, that is a great question. You know, this has been on my heart too, Bill, because when I travel, and I travel quite extensively all over the world, but when I travel and I go into parish and they're praying, I usually like to pray the rosary with the people before Mass if I have time, especially if I'm deacon and preaching at Mass. And you're right. Everybody does it differently. Now, let me say this. The way that I pray the rosary every day is the exact same way that Mother Angelica prays the rosary. Because when I got back into the rosary again, when my mom came to live with us, you know, she used to watch the rosary all the time on EW10 led by Mother Angelica. And it's just the rosary. No other. But you're right. You go to some parishes and, you know, the first three Hail Marys and lead into the rosary, you know, praying for the Virgin of Faith, Hope, and Love. That's not in the rosary. The

0: the end, adding all these prayers, St. Michael prayer, and all that, that to me, that doesn't belong in the rosary. That's not part of the rosary. You know, pray the rosary, and if you want to do extra prayers, do it when you're done. You know, that's me. I mean, I don't know if that's purist or whatever you want to call it, but I just love praying the rosary. Mother Angelica pray. Just pray the rosary, all those extra stuff. And again, what does that do? If you're not used to that, then you can't follow along, right? That takes away from your prayer because you can't participate because you don't know what they're going to say next or what prayer they're adding in. And, you know, so I'm not necessarily a fan of all those extra prayers as well. As far as cadence, that depends. If you ever hear Father Donald Calloway talk about his conversion story, he talks about how the Filipino ladies, you know, he heard them praying, "Hail Mary, full of grace, Lord is with thee, thank you, Jesus, Holy Mary," and it's like a speed thing, you know. But when I pray the rosary, when I go for my walk every day, I'm very thoughtful. I'm focusing on the words that are coming out of my mouth. You know, I want to make sure I'm honoring God. I'm praying from my heart, not just rote things in my mind. Although, as I'm praying the beads and my fingers are going through the beads, you know, and I'm focusing on the, I'm not so much focusing on saying the Hail Mary, but I'm focusing on the mystery. Or, as I mentioned before, Bill, my mind starts to wander. I start thinking about a homily or some idea for a book or something that will come up as I'm praying the rosary. But, you know, if you're going to pray it in public, I think it's a difference between private recitation of the rosary and public. If you're going to do it in public, you should do it in a way that maximizes everyone's participation. You also mentioned, Bill, as I've seen this at parishes too, where the person will lead half the rosary to the congregation. I think part of that is so it doesn't become boring, and then I'll see the one decade where the person will lead, and you know, the Hail Mary full of grace, and then this congregation bless her that, and then they'll flip it the next set of mysteries. So the people will start the Hail Mary, and then the person leading it will finish it. So again, I think those are things that are done to break, so it doesn't become, it doesn't feel monotonous. It's just a different way of keeping people engaged in the rosary and things like that. I've also been at parishes where they have scriptural rosaries, where they read a verse from scripture, and that idea is to get you into the right, you know, mindset before you start praying the rosary. So they give you a scripture that is connected with that particular mystery that you're praying. So, but I think, again, to answer your question, Bill, if you're praying in public, just, I believe you just stick to the rosary, you not too fast, not too slow, in a way that everybody can participate. Even if they're not familiar with the rosary, they can participate in the rosary. That makes sense, Bill?
1: It does to me. And then one thing that I found online is that there's something to meditate on for each bead, on each Hail Mary, for each, within each decade. And I didn't know that. I found that online. One of the diocesan websites, I forget which one. I think it was Chicago. But it's more beautiful. Now, I do it at home like that with Darlene. And we, you know, it would take too long before Mass to read each one, but
0: yes,
1: as you're saying the Hail Mary, now you're thinking on a different thing each beat. It's wonderful.
0: Yeah, you know, that was something that, because let me, I got that in, I actually have that in my favorites on my phone. That was something that was, that John Paul II actually recommended. When he wrote his document, instituting the Luminous Mysteries of the Rosary, he talked about that. I've got that right here. Okay, yeah, so the Joyful Mysteries, for example. Hail Mary, full of grace, Lord is with thee, blessed art thou womb, Jesus, who was conceived by the Holy Spirit. Holy Mary, Mother of God, pray for us sinners now at the hour of our death. Amen. So for that first mystery, when you pray the Hail Mary, you get to Jesus, thy womb, Jesus, then you say, who was conceived by the Holy Spirit, for the first joyful mystery, right? Then Holy Mary, Mother of God. Then for the second joyful mystery, the Visitation, you know, you pray to Hail Mary, thy womb, Jesus, who sanctified John the Baptist. Holy Mary, Mother of God, pray. So that was something I never heard before I read it from John Paul II. And so I found those sets of prayers, and I took a picture of one on my phone. And I don't do it every day, but as you mentioned, Bill, I'll do it sometimes in private. If I'm not able to go for a walk or on the plane, I'll incorporate this style of praying the rosary.
1: Cool. Keep it up.
0: Yeah, you too.

0: my friend. Great to hear from you, Bill. Thank you so much for your call today. And we'd love to hear from you as we continue our series of reflections on the mysteries of the Most Holy Rosary. Today, we're talking about the fourth glorious mystery, the Assumption of the Blessed Virgin Mary, body and soul into heaven, as part of our continuing series called Our Life in Christ. Would love to hear from you today, your reflections on this particular mystery of the Rosary, the Assumption, or you have questions about the Rosary itself, or if you want to talk about the Blessed Virgin Mary. 833-288-EWTN. That's 833-288-3986. So if we go back, and I think the Assumption is tied in with the Annunciation. You know, so the message of Gabriel, the angel, the Virgin Mary received the word of God into her heart and into her body, right, and gave Christ to the world. Think about this for a second. Before Jesus of Nazareth existed, he was the Word of God, right? He was the second person of the Trinity. And Mary gave flesh to that word. So she was united to God in a way that's, first of all, only in a way that a woman could, right? She literally gave a form and shape and a body to God, to the Word of God. That's incredible. When the angel came there, it said, "Hail, full of grace, Kyrie Kachari Tomine," past perfect participle, the Greek word kairitu, which means to endow with grace. So literally, you who have always been grace, you who have never been without grace. It's important to see that because it points us to the Assumption. Mary was conceived without the stain of original sin. Now, why? She didn't have to be conceived that way. It was fitting. It wasn't necessary, but it was fitting. Why? If you look at how the Ark of the Covenant was constructed in the book of Exodus, and actually even Second Chronicles, when you see David, who was storing up all of the materials for his son Solomon to actually build the temple. Because remember, David could not build the temple himself because he had shed too much blood. God revealed that he wanted to do it, but God said, no, you've shed too much blood, you've had too much warfare, your son will build a temple. So David stored up all the materials for Solomon to build the temple. And so the temple, if you look at the description, it was careful and methodic, and it had to be this many, there had to be this many cubits and this many spans, and it had to have this kind of gold, and it was very detailed. Why? Because it contained something incredibly precious, right? It contained, the Ark of the Covenant only contained three things: the staff of Aaron, the Ten Commandments, the Aseret Hadibrot, and the manna from heaven. And Mary is the new Ark of the Covenant, right? She's the new Ark. Why? We saw, and I mentioned this the other day, when it said God made, took the rib from Adam's side and made it into a woman. It's Wa'iben, in Hebrew, Wa'iben, which is the same word they use for the construction of the temple, because Ana is a different word for build. If they're building a table or building a house or building, that's not the word they use for building the woman. They use Wayiben, which is the same word that's used for constructing the temple, right? So now we see there's this beautiful connections between the way God constructed Wayiben, built Mary to be the ark, to receive within her body the staff, the shepherd, right? The staff of Aaron represents the fact that he was a shepherd. Jesus says, "I am the good shepherd." The word of God that became alive in her womb, and then, of course, the manna from heaven. "I'm the living bread that came down from heaven." But all those were in the womb of the Blessed Virgin Mary. So she's acknowledged as honored, as truly being the mother of God and the mother of our Redeemer. She is the favorite daughter of the Father and a temple of the Holy Spirit. Like, literally, the temple of the Holy Spirit. Now, Paul alludes to that for all of us through baptism and through the sacraments. 1 Corinthians 6:19, he says, "Do you not know that your bodies are temples of the Holy Spirit that you have within you from God?" But Mary is a physical temple of God herself. So beautiful. So it's because of that reality that the Assumption makes sense. Now, all of us, if we make it to heaven at the end of time when Christ comes to give the kingdom back to his Father, to reconcile everything to the Father in the end of time, we will get our bodies back. Mary just received that at the moment of her death and assumption into heaven. She was able to body, but we'll all get our bodies. So Mary doesn't have anything that we're not going to get, God willing, at the end of eternity when Jesus comes back to reclaim the kingdom for his Father in heaven. 833-288-3986. We're continuing our series of reflections on the Most Holy Rosary. Today, the fourth glorious mystery, the Assumption of Blessed Virgin Mary, body and soul into heaven. 833-288-EWTN. That's 833-288-3986. Andy is calling from New Orleans, Louisiana. NOLA. Listening on Catholic Community Media. Andy, welcome to Beacon of Truth.
1: How you doing, Deacon Harold?
0: I'm doing well. Before. Great to hear from you today.
1: Yeah, brother. Talking about the rosary, I am seriously dedicated to the rosary. I'm a convert. The Blessed Virgin Mary, similar to something you said earlier, I was baptized Catholic when I was a baby. I really didn't know about it, but and then when I was 10 years old, my parents brought me to Paris, and I went through Notre Dame. I kind of think the Blessed Mother was working on me the whole time. So when I became a Catholic, you know, I didn't start doing the rosary right off. But now, you know, I'm 64. I've been a Catholic for over half my life now. And I lead the rosary before Mass each Sunday. And, you know, you've talked about losing focus on the mysteries. When you are doing the decades themselves, you know, you'll lose focus of the mystery. Well, I've told the people, and I said, look, let's start thinking about fruits. I'm going to announce the fruit of each mystery. And the fruit, when we're doing the decades, if you think your mind's wandering, think about the fruit. And the fruit just draws you straight to the mystery itself. And it works. It's incredible. Everybody loves the way that we're doing the rosary now. And we keep it simple. I don't go slow. I don't go fast, but, you know, it's pretty simple.
0: Yeah, I love that approach, focusing on the fruits of the mystery. So what do you announce what those fruits are before you begin the decade or before you start the rosary so that people are aware what they are?
1: Correct. After I announce the mystery, you know, like to say for the glorious mysteries, you know, you start out with the resurrection of our Savior. The fruit of that mystery is faith. You know, our faith in the resurrected Jesus. And then you go to his ascension, and that is our desire for heaven. The descent of the Holy Spirit, it's wisdom and love of God. When, you know, I announce the Blessed Mother's Assumption, I start out with, there is no tomb, there is no grave, there are no relics. The Blessed Mother, she was holy, and God said his holy ones will not suffer corruption. She did not die. She was assumed into heaven, body and soul.
0: Yep. Wow, love
1: and then
0: that.
1: The fruit
0: that
1: of that
0: is awesome.
1: The fruit of that mystery is our dedication, our veneration of the Blessed Virgin Mary. And then her crowning in heaven, you know, that she's our mother. She's everybody's mother. And her crowning, the fruit of that mystery, is eternal happiness.
0: Mm, there you go. That's a beautiful way to approach it, Andy. Wow, thank you so much for sharing that. That was awesome. Absolutely love that. See, this time when you're part of the Beacon of Truth family and these reflects on the rosary really brings out some great causes, some great ideas for staying focused on the mysteries. I absolutely love that. All right, let's go to Alana calling from Bismarck, North Dakota, listening on Real Presence Radio. Welcome to Beacon of Truth.
2: Hi, thank you for taking my call.
0: Sure, great to hear from you.
2: So I am calling because I have heard a lot of conflicting arguments about the Assumption of Mary when it comes to what happened to her beforehand. I've heard some people say that she did die and some people say that she didn't, and then what the Orthodox say about the Dormition. And I've always been in the camp that she didn't die because of the fact that she never sinned. So I was kind of wondering if there is like any specific teaching on what happened to her before the Assumption.
0: Yeah, and you're right. In the East and the West, they call it the Great Dormition or the Great Sleep. which Teredema in Hebrew means a deep sleep without consciousness.

0: consciousness or dreams, which is the word they typically sometimes use for that transition from death to life. But you're right. Mary did not have sin. Now, Jesus, who's God, died, you know, because he took all our sins upon us. So I think what we teach is that Mary transitioned from this life into the life forever in heaven. You can call it death. You just call it transition. But it's all the beautiful truth of our faith. All right. Saint Benedict on Silence and Humility tomorrow. Until then, may Almighty God bless you, keep you, and protect you, the Father and the Son and the Holy Spirit. Amen.
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3: I come from the other side of the tracks, see? My uncle used to have slot machines. Put one nickel in and it's emptied. Boom. And I brought him home in a bag, and my mother looked at me. Where did you get all that money? I said, I won him. You didn't win him. He fixed the machine. I didn't care if he fixed the machine or not, you know?
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4: One of the most terrifying experiences in life is teaching your teenager to drive. My daughter has this tendency to focus her attention right on the hood of the car. You see, she thinks that by focusing on the car itself, she'll keep it going in the right direction. Of course, there's no surer way to crash. Thankfully, she's slowly getting it. You only get where you want to go by fixing your eyes far ahead of your car. When you do that, you end up steering in the right direction. That's why worship is so important. We need a focal point that's far beyond ourselves to give us perspective and to keep our lives heading in the right direction. That focal point is the majesty and greatness of God. Try starting each day with your favorite worship song. And when you pray, don't just ask for stuff. You might end up more stressed than when you started because you sat in the presence of your problems and forgot the greatness of God. This is Chris Stefanik from RealLifeCatholic.com.
5: Jesus sees all of life as a teachable moment, and there's so much we need to learn. We must learn to pray. We must learn to suffer in a holy way. We must learn the meaning of justice and mercy. He has many lessons in this week's readings. Find out more next on Breaking the Bread. God is always teaching his people. That's the message of this Sunday's first reading. And what does he want us to know? That he cares for all of us. That though he is a God of justice, even those who defy and disbelieve him may hope for his mercy if they turn to him in humility and repentance. This divine teaching continues in the three parables that Jesus tells us in this Sunday's gospel. Each describes the emergence of the kingdom of God from the seeds sown by his works and preaching. The kingdom's growth is hidden, like the working of yeast and bread. It's improbable, unexpected, as in the way the tall mustard tree grows from the smallest of seeds. Again, this week's reading sounds a note of questioning. Why does God permit the evil to grow alongside of the good? Why does he permit some to reject the word of his kingdom? Because, as we sing in this Sunday's responsorial psalm, God is slow to anger and abounding in kindness and patience. He is just, Jesus assures us. Evildoers and those who cause others to sin will be thrown into a fiery furnace at the end of the age. But by his patience, God the Father is teaching us that above all he desires repentance and the ingathering of all peoples to worship him and to glorify his name as his beloved family. Even though we don't know how to pray as we ought, the Spirit will intercede for us as Paul promises in this Sunday's epistle. But first we must turn and call upon him. We must commit ourselves to letting the good seed of his word bear fruit in our lives. So we should not be deceived or lose heart when we see the weeds growing alongside of the wheat, truth and holiness mixed with error, injustice and sin. For now, he makes his sun rise on the just and the unjust, the good and the bad. But the harvest draws near. Let's work that we might be numbered among the righteous children of our Father, who will shine like the sun in the kingdom of God. This is Scott Hahn for Breaking the Bread.
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3: 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We've been hearing from the prophets, both Isaiah and Joel, as well as looking at God's wisdom through the book of Proverbs. Father Mike gives us a beautiful prayer today. Lord, help me have your heart in the midst of pain.
2: Hi, my name is Father Mike Schmitz, and you're listening to the Bible in a Year, where we encounter God's voice and live life through the lens of scripture. Using the Great Adventure Bible timeline, we'll read all the way from Genesis to Revelation, discovering how the story of salvation unfolds and how we fit into that story today. The Great Adventure Bible timeline was developed by Jeff Cavins and is provided by Ascension, who produced and funded this program. It is day 199. You guys, one more day, and it's day 200. How amazing is that? And we're reading from Isaiah chapter 16 and 17. We're reading the conclusion of the book of the prophet Joel, chapter 3. And we're also reading Proverbs chapter 10, verses 21 through 24. The book of the prophet Isaiah, chapter 16. They have sent lambs to the ruler of the land, from Selah by the way of the desert to the mount of the daughter of Zion. Like fluttering birds, like scattered nestlings, so are the daughters of Moab at the fords of the Arnon. Give counsel. Grant justice. Make your shade like night at the height of noon. Hide the outcasts. Betray not the fugitive. Let the outcasts of Moab sojourn among you. Be a refuge to them from the destroyer. When the oppressor is no more, and destruction has ceased, and he who tramples underfoot has vanished from the land, then a throne will be established in steadfast love, and on it will sit in faithfulness in the tent of David, one who judges and seeks justice and is swift to do righteousness. We have heard of the pride of Moab, how proud he was, of his arrogance, his pride, and his insolence. His boasts are false. Therefore, let Moab wail. Let everyone wail for Moab. Mourn, utterly stricken, for the raisin cakes of Kir Hareseth. For the fields of Heshbon languish, and the vine of Sibmah. The lords of the nations have struck down its branches, which reached to Jezer and strayed to the desert. Its shoots spread abroad and passed over the sea. Therefore, I weep with the weeping of Jezer, for the vine of Sibmah. I drench you with my tears, O Heshbon and Eleale. For upon your fruit and your harvest, the battle shout has fallen, and joy and gladness are taken away from the fruitful field. And in the vineyards, no songs are sung, no shouts are raised, no treader treads out wine in the presses, the vintage shout is hushed. Therefore, my soul moans like a lyre for Moab, and my heart for Kir Hires. And when Moab presents himself, when he wearies himself upon the high place, when he comes to his sanctuary to pray, he will not prevail. This is the word which the Lord spoke concerning Moab in the past. But now, the Lord says, in 3 years, like the years of a hireling, the glory of Moab will be brought into contempt. In spite of all his great multitude, and those who survive will be very few and feeble. Chapter 17, an oracle concerning Damascus. An oracle concerning Damascus. Behold, Damascus will cease to be a city and will become a heap of ruins. Her cities will be deserted forever. They will be for flocks, which will lie down and none will make them afraid. The fortress will disappear from Ephraim and the kingdom from Damascus. And the remnant of Syria will be like the glory of the children of Israel, says the Lord of hosts. And in that day, the glory of Jacob will be brought low, and the fat of his flesh will grow lean. And it shall be as when the reaper gathers standing grain, and his arm harvests the ears, and as when one gleans the ears of grain in the valley of Rephaim. Gleanings will be left in it, as when an olive tree is beaten, two or three berries in the top of the highest bough, four or five on the branches of a fruit tree, says the Lord God of Israel. In that day, men will regard their Maker, and their eyes will look to the Holy One of Israel. They will not have regard for the altars, the work of their hands, and they will not look to what their own fingers have made, either the Asherim or the altars of incense. In that day, their strong cities will be like the deserted places of the Hivites and the Amorites, which they deserted because of the children of Israel, and there will be desolation. For you have forgotten the God of your salvation, and have not remembered the rock of your refuge. Therefore, though you plant pleasant plants and set out slips of an alien God, though you make them grow on the day that you plant them and make them blossom in the morning that you sow, yet the harvest will flee away in a day of grief and incurable pain. Ah, the thundering of many peoples. They thunder like the thundering of the sea. Ah, the roar of nations. They roar like the roaring of mighty waters. The nations roar like the roaring of many waters. But he will rebuke them, and they will flee far away, chased like chaff on the mountains before the wind, and whirling dust before the storm. At evening time, behold, terror. Before morning, they are no more. This is the portion of those who despoil us, and the lot of those who plunder us. The Book of Joel, Chapter 3. For behold, in those days, and at that time, when I restore the fortunes of Judah and Jerusalem, I will gather all the nations and bring them down to the valley of Jehoshaphat, and I will enter into judgment with them there on account of my people and my heritage Israel. Because they have scattered them among the nations, and have divided up my land, and have cast lots for my people, and have given a boy for a harlot, and have sold a girl for wine, and have drunk it. What are you to me, O Tyre and Sidon, in all the regions of Philistia? Are you paying me back for something? If you are paying me back, I will repay your deed upon your own head swiftly and speedily, for you have taken my silver and my gold, and have carried my rich treasures into your temples. You have sold the people of Judah and Jerusalem to the Greeks, removing them far from their own border. But now, I will stir them up from the place to which you have sold them, and I will repay your deed upon your own head. I will sell your sons and your daughters into the hand of the sons of Judah, and they will sell them to the Sabaeans, to a nation far off, for the Lord has spoken. Proclaim this among the nations. Prepare war. Stir up the mighty men. Let all the men of war draw near, let them come up, beat your plowshares into swords, and your pruning hooks into spears. Let the weak say, I am a warrior. Hasten and come, all you nations round about, gather yourselves there, bring down your warriors, O Lord. Let the nations bestir themselves and come up to the valley of Jehoshaphat, for there I will sit to judge all the nations round about. Put in the sickle, for the harvest is ripe. Go in, tread, for the winepress is full. The vats overflow, for their wickedness is great. Multitudes, multitudes in the valley of decision. For the day of the Lord is near in the valley of decision. The sun and moon are darkened, and the stars withdraw their shining. And the Lord roars from Zion, and utters his voice from Jerusalem. And the heavens and the earth shake. But the Lord is a refuge to his people, a stronghold to the people of Israel. So you shall know that I am the Lord your God, who dwell in Zion, my holy mountain, and Jerusalem shall be holy, and strangers shall never again pass through it. And in that day, the mountains shall drip sweet wine, and the hills shall flow with milk, and all the stream beds of Judah shall flow with water, and the fountain shall come forth from the house of the Lord, and water the valley of Shittim. Egypt shall become a desolation, and Edom a desolate wilderness, for the violence done to the people of Judah, because they have shed innocent blood in their land. But Judah shall be inhabited forever, and Jerusalem to all generations. I will avenge their blood, and I will not clear the guilty, for the Lord dwells in Zion. The book of Proverbs, chapter 10, verses 21 through 24. The lips of the righteous feed many, but fools die for lack of sense. The blessing of the Lord makes rich, and he adds no sorrow with it. It is like sport to a fool to do wrong, but wise conduct is pleasure to a man of understanding. What the wicked dreads will come upon him, but the desire of the righteous will be granted. Father in heaven, we give you praise and glory. Thank you so much, God, for your word. We thank you for the prophet Joel, who just was with us only 2 days. And yet your prophet Joel not only prophesies that, yes, young men would see visions and dream dreams, and that's fulfilled in the new covenant, but also he calls us to repentance, just like your prophet Isaiah called the people of Judah and us to repentance as well. Help us to give our hearts to you more fully this day and every day. In Jesus' name, we pray, amen. In the name of the Father and of the Son and of the Holy Spirit, amen. I think I forgot to mention yesterday that one of the really big deals in the book of the prophet Joel in chapter 2 is that he says in those days, remember the day of the Lord being a really big deal for Joel? He says, it will come to pass afterward. What will? That I will pour out my spirit on all flesh. Your sons and your daughters shall prophesy. Your old men shall dream dreams. Your young men shall see visions. Even upon men servants and maid servants, in those days I will pour my spirit. This came to pass in the Feast of Pentecost. In fact, Peter is, when he gives the speech on Pentecost and calling people to repentance, he quotes Joel. He quotes this very verse. And I can't believe that I didn't say that yesterday, for crying out loud. What's wrong with this guy? Because it's a big deal. It's a big deal because the day of the Lord not only happened, right? It was the locusts that Joel was using as an image. And then the armies that were going to invade and mow down and bring God's not just his justice, but also bring about his invitation, his call back to his heart. But also this day of the Lord that has come in Pentecost and will come ultimately, that we heard today in chapter 3, which is so incredible for us and so important for us to realize that Joel ends in talking about in that day, what will happen after the day of the Lord when justice once again reigns. The mountains shall drip sweet wine. Hills flow with milk. Stream beds of Judah shall flow with water. These people, they remember what it was to live past this plague of locusts. They knew what it was to not have wine, to not have milk, that all the animals had died because they didn't have any food. They knew what that was like. And so there was such a palpable experience of, yes, that kind of desolation. I do not want to go back there. And the consolation that God offers is definitely something that I want. One last thing about Joel, I just want to highlight, is Joel says something that kind of goes against what we read in Isaiah chapter 2, and we can read in Micah. And I think we read in Micah, and for sure we did, that Joel says, take your plowshares and beat them into swords, and take your pruning hooks and beat them into spears, and let the weak say, I am a warrior. Beat your plowshares into swords and your pruning hooks into spears. Let the weak say, I'm a warrior. Isaiah in chapter 2, he said, no. They're going to beat their swords into plowshares. They're going to beat their spears into pruning hooks. That's what Micah also says. And here is Joel, who says, actually, you need to prepare for war. This is what's going to come. Because we realize that, yes, ultimately in fulfillment, that we're meant to live in peace, not only peace with God, peace with each other, peace within ourselves. But there's also, as the book of Ecclesiastes says, there is a time for war. And there is this sense that as long as we live in this world that is so brutal, this world that is marked by violence, there are going to be times, and Joel is saying this, there are going to be times when you have to actually take your plowshares and beat them into swords, and take your pruning hooks, beat them into spears, and say, I'm a warrior. Even the weak, not just the mighty say this, but even the weak will say this. It's not God's plan, right? Remember, the prophet's job is not necessarily to foretell the future, but to foretell, to be able to say, okay, in this moment, this is what you may need to be doing, or in this moment, this is what you need to do. Why? Not because it's the best thing, not because it's God's plan necessarily, but because you might actually need to fight. You might actually need to take these pruning hooks and make them into spears, and your plowshares and make them into swords. It's just the price, the cost of living in a world that has been broken by sin. And so, of course, the big call is not necessarily to take up arms against others in physical violence, right? The call for us as Christians is to be able to see the deeper spiritual reality about this. Just like we saw the king of Babylon yesterday, and how the king of Babylon is a representative, an image of Lucifer. And remember what St. Paul says, our battle is not with flesh and blood, but with principalities and powers.

and that remnant up there, that what's going to happen is they also are going to experience the justice of God. And remember, the justice of God is always oriented towards conversion. It's oriented towards goodness, oriented towards fulfillment. And so even in chapter 17, verse 7, it says, in that day, men will regard their maker. Basically, those people, those pagan people, non-Jewish people, and even those Jews who were living up there in Syria, in that region of Damascus, they will regard their maker. They'll remember the fact that there is a God in heaven, and their eyes will look to the Holy One of Israel. They will realize that, remember, all of this stuff, all this destruction, all the condemnation that is coming upon the people, not just the people of Israel, but the people of the world, is meant to get their attention, meant to wake them up. In fact, C.S. Lewis has this quote. He says, we can ignore pleasure. We can ignore God speaking to us in good ways. He says, but pain insists on being attended to. God whispers to us in our pleasures. He speaks to us in our conscience, but shouts in our pains. Pain is God's megaphone to rouse a deaf world. And no doubt, pain as God's megaphone is a terrible instrument. It may lead to final and unrepented rebellion, but it gives the only opportunity for the bad man for amendment. It removes the veil. It plants the flag of truth within the fortress of the rebel soul. And this is what the prophet Isaiah is saying. That's what C.S. Lewis, a modern day prophet, had said. And this is what Isaiah is saying, that God's punishment is always oriented towards turn back to me. So in that day, men will regard their maker. Their eyes will look to the Holy One of Israel, and they will no longer have any regard for their altars, the work of their hands. It will not look to what their own fingers have made, either the Asherim or the altars of incense. In those days, they'll turn back to God, because his voice was loud enough in their suffering. The voice was loud. His voice was loud enough in their pain that they could actually listen. And that's my prayer for myself is, God, I don't want to make you bring me pain in order for me to listen. But even in the midst of pain, help me to listen to you, God. And that's a prayer for all of us, right? Is that, no, Lord, yeah, if I can just hear your voice without pain, awesome. Fantastic. Let me turn to you. Let me repent of whatever I need to repent of. Let me belong to you fully. But if pain comes along, if suffering comes along, if justice or even just evil that you allow to happen comes along, help me to hear your voice in the midst of that pain. When a storm comes along, Lord, help me to see your face in the midst of that storm. If tempests can kick up and are threatening to drown me, Lord, help me to have your heart in the midst of that pain. That's our prayer. It's my prayer for you as well. Please pray for each other. I am in need of your prayer too. Just please keep praying for me, because this is a great walk, but we're all walking together. And there is something about the fact that every single one of us who's listening to this, every single one of us is going through something. Every single one of us is facing some kind of battle, some kind of enemy, some kind of obstacle that we can't do on our own. We can't do it on our own. And so we pray for each other and we stick with it. And what's going to happen is we're going to see each other soon. Maybe tomorrow. That's what I'm excited for. My name is Father Mike. I can't wait to see you tomorrow. God bless.

0: That was day 199 of Bible in a Year with Father Mike Schmitz. And now I'd like to share audio from a video called Purgatory with Father Mike from the Ascension Presents YouTube channel.
1: Hi, my name is Father Mike Schmitz, and this is Ascension Presents. So a little while ago, I did a video on purgatory. I'm just going to presume in this video that that you understand that purgatory is real, that it's a place of purification. What is it? We know as Christians that Jesus Christ, he took away the eternal consequences of sin, the eternal consequence of sin being hell. But there are such a things as temporal or temporary or in time consequences for sin. We all recognize this. And this is a very interesting thing, is that we recognize, yeah, there's eternal consequences for sin, aka hell. But there's also temporal consequences for sin, that we experience the effects of it in our lives. One of the consequences of sin in our lives is we don't love how we should, right? We love the wrong things, or we love the right things wrongly, right? It just becomes one of those things where our hearts need to be purified. Our love needs

0: to be purified either in this life or in purgatory in order to be able to do what? In order to be able to love God as he deserves. Because I know this about myself, that it, even if I'm in a right relationship with God, right? So I'm in a state of grace. I don't love God as he deserves to be loved. And so what the spiritual life is for in many ways, and what purgatory is for, if it doesn't happen in this life, is for one's love to become purified, for one's love, for one's heart to be able to love God like he deserves to be loved. And also how you're made to love God. And so, again, that's what purgatory is. But you don't actually have to go to purgatory for that to happen. In fact, God wants to do that in this life. He wants to purify your love. Kind of the classic way that it's been described by a lot of like really big time saints has been defining the three ages of the interior life, or the three ways of the interior life. Here's kind of some technical terms. There's what you call the purgative way. It's what most of us are in right now. It's probably where you're wrestling with some big deal sins, but you're kind of really battling them out. You're choosing God, but sometimes you fall back. You have to go to confession because, you know, you keep slipping up. But you're experiencing some highs in the spiritual life, and you're experiencing some kind of lows in the spiritual life, dryness and distraction in prayer. That's the purgative way. Purifies you, right? The second way, or second age, is called the illuminative way. The illuminative way is marked by at least two different, what they call dark nights, not Batman, but dark nights, N-I-G-H-T-S's, dark nights of the dark night of the soul and the dark night of the senses. Senses comes first, then soul. I'll talk about that in a second. And then there's what they call the unitive way. And that's after passing through all of this, one experiences this kind of union with God because they love God as he ought to be loved as best that they can by his grace in this life. Okay, so the purgative way, the illuminative way, and the unitive way. Okay, so what is this all about? Well, I like to describe or to kind of like imagine these three ways because that sounds very abstract, right? Let's make it concrete. Imagine there is a boat. And the boat is on the shore of some water or the shore of like a lake, whatever kind of thing, right? And so you're not in the boat, but you have to push the boat. You have to move the boat out into the water. Now, in the purgative way, what happens is there's kind of the water, the waves are kind of lapping the shore, right? So every time the waves come in, the boat lifts up a little bit and you can push it out. But then the waves go out and it's like a little bit harder. And so imagine sometimes it's really easy. That's the moment of grace and just be lifted up. And sometimes the water goes out and it's like, ooh, it's not really moving very far. That's what you and I experience a lot of times when it comes to dryness in prayer, when it comes to spiritual desolation. Desolation is that kind of what you might call spiritual darkness in prayer, where you don't feel anything. So you could push, but it's like, it doesn't feel like anything's going anywhere. And that's the purgative way in some ways, right? Because it's feel grace and you moving forward. It seems like there is no grace and I'm stuck. If a person keeps pushing in that, they get to this place called the illuminative way. Now, in the illuminative way, there's a couple moments of like a powerful consolation. We might even say that like the tide comes in and it's like, oh my gosh, I can move this boat without even hardly pushing on it because just God is doing something in my life with this great consolation. Now, what God is doing in that great consolation is he's revealing to you two important things. One, that he's real. Two, that you can trust him. Because where he's leading you is what is called the first dark night of the senses. Now, the dark night of the senses is, you can imagine, you go to prayer and you don't feel anything. Like you go to show up for prayer, like, wait, this used to be really helpful for me. I used to read scripture and set my heart on fire. I used to do the Stations of the Cross and was so moved by the Lord's passion. I used to go to mass and just be so engaged. But right now, I feel dryness. I feel emptiness. I'm not getting anything. And what the boat image could be is that the tide goes out. So again, at first there was grace, right? Consolation. The tide is in and you can just float that boat as much as you want. But the tide goes out. Here, the boat is on the earth and you're just like trying to push this thing, but it's not going anywhere. You can see the water and you're like, in fact, just get to the water. It'll be a lot easier. So you just keep on pressing. Now, what happens is, if a person continues to be faithful in that, because desolation in of itself is not a good thing. Like desolation in of itself doesn't do anything. It's when we're in the moments of desolation and we continue to lean into the Lord, that's what does something. Okay, so by God's grace, we continue to act. We continue to choose God. We continue to pray. We continue to do good works. These are things that are combat desolation. So tide comes in. That was the first dark night, the dark night of the senses. tide comes back in. And again, God reminds you, okay, he's real and he's good. You can trust him. And then what happens is the dark night of the soul. And my image for the dark night of the soul is the tide goes out, but it doesn't just kind of go out so you can see it in the future or see it in the distance. The tide goes out so far that it seems like I'm in the middle of the Sahara Desert. And so I'm supposed to push this boat, and it feels impossible. And okay, now, here's the thing. In the dark night of the senses, you can still see the tide. You can still see the water. Similarly, when we're in the dark night of the senses, we say, okay, I'm not getting anything in prayer, Lord, but I'm going to choose you because I know that ultimately you're going to bring me into your presence. Ultimately, you're going to bring me into heaven. Well, the dark night of the soul is the water's gone. And there's no, it's not anywhere in sight. And the person perceives that they're tempted to have the sense of like, there is no hope and there is no heaven. But even in the fact that there's the fact that I feel like there is no hope and I feel like there is no heaven, I'm still going to choose God. I'm still going to push on this boat. I'm still going to show up for prayer. I'm still going to belong to Jesus. Even if I never get heaven, I'm going to still choose him. And what the Lord is doing in that moment of the dark night of the soul is he's purifying that love even more. That's what has to happen, right? If you're for your love and for my love for God to become the kind of love that can step into heaven, we have to choose him even in darkness. We have to choose him when we don't feel consolation. We have to choose him when it feels like desolation. Why? Not because God is testing you. Like he's saying, like, I wonder how long they can hold on. Not because God is saying, like, I wonder, let me see how far they're willing to go. That is not the point. The point is my heart can't be the kind of heart that gets into heaven if I love God just for his gifts. So at some point, he has to stop giving the gifts. That's why right now, even sometimes in your prayer, there's this desolation. You're like, well, I don't feel anything. Yes, perfect. That's a really good moment. Because why? Because that's a great moment. You get to choose God for his sake, not for his gifts. When you feel desolation, again, desolation in and of itself is not good. But choosing God in the midst of desolation is a huge good. In that time of the dark night of the senses, okay, I'm not feeling anything, but Lord, I'm just going to lean into this. And the dark night of the soul is, God, even if there's no heaven, even if like I never get there, I'm going to choose you because I'm not even choosing you for heaven. I'm choosing you because you are God and you deserve to be loved. Now, that's what is meant to happen in this life. That's why if you experience dryness in prayer, like, oh, don't despair. Like that wasn't supposed to rhyme. But if you experience this darkness and dryness in prayer, do not give up. That's the time to lean in and to be able to say, okay, Lord, you're doing something in my heart right now that you couldn't do without this dryness. Let me just sidebar here quick. Spiritual desolation and depression are two very different things. I heard a Catholic psychologist or psychiatrist, I can't remember, talk about the distinction. He said spiritual desolation or spiritual darkness has to do with only with your spiritual life. Like only when it comes to prayer and whatnot. Depression, it's kind of this pall casts a darkness over your whole life. That's maybe a helpful way that some of you can make a distinction. Am I in spiritual desolation or am I experiencing depression? So what am I talking about? What I'm talking about is this is God's work in your life that he wants to do right now. Jesus Christ took away our eternal consequences for our sin, hell. He made it possible for you and I to have access to the Father in this life and in eternity. But we still have these temporal consequences. When we go through spiritual desolation and continue to choose Jesus and continue to choose to love God for his own sake and not just for his gifts, your heart is becoming the kind of heart that can love God forever in heaven. So please don't despair and don't give up. When you experience that dryness, just keep praying, keep pushing that boat, knowing that the Lord who's calling you is also giving you the strength to stay faithful. He's giving you the strength to push the boat. He's giving you the strength, and he will lead you through this with a heart that's even more powerfully capable of loving him and loving others. From all of us here at Ascension Presents and Father Mike Schmitz, God bless.
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1: 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You can follow along in any recent version of the Catechism of the Catholic Church. A reading plan and all Catechism in a Year episodes can be found at ascensionpress.com/CIY or on the Ascension app. As we continue exploring the Sacrament of Reconciliation, we'll read that although the sacrament has undergone changes in discipline and celebration over the centuries, the same fundamental elements have remained the same. We'll also hear about contrition, both perfect and imperfect contrition.
3: Hi, my name is Father Mike Schmitz, and you're listening to the Catechism in a Year, where we encounter God's plan of sheer goodness for us, revealed in Scripture, and passed down through the tradition of the Catholic faith. The Catechism in a Year is provided by Ascension, who produced and funded this program. In 365 days, we'll read through the Catechism of the Catholic Church, discovering our identity in God's family as we journey together toward our heavenly home. This is day 199. We're reading paragraphs 1446 to 1454. You know, today we're continuing to talk about the Sacrament of Reconciliation. We're going to talk about today how this sacrament developed over time, a little bit of that, because how we have it now, how we experience the Sacrament of Reconciliation at this point in time is not exactly the way that it was celebrated even for the first number of centuries in Christianity. And so we're going to look at that. We're also going to look at what is it that the fundamental structure. So some things have changed. Some, you might say, cosmetic things have changed, or maybe some practical things have changed, but the fundamental structure of the Sacrament of Reconciliation has remained the same. And that's what the penitent does, you know, the person who's going to confession, and then what the Lord does through the church. That's remained the same. We're also going to look at today the beginning of the acts of the penitent. Again, so the penitent is the person going to confession. It requires the penitent does a couple things, or has a couple things, and is moved by a couple things. One is contrition. We also have confession. We have satisfaction. Now, we're only going to look at the first one today. We're looking at contrition. So what is it to have contrition, or what is it to be contrite when it comes to coming before the Lord and acknowledging our sins and turning back to Him? Remember, we talked about this a couple days ago and yesterday as well, that interior repentance is a radical reorientation of our whole life. A return, a conversion to God with all our heart. And so because of that, we need to have this thing called contrition. We'll look at what that is today. So without any further ado, let us do a prayer. That doesn't make sense. Without anything further, let's just call upon our Heavenly Father in the name of the Father and the Son and the Holy Spirit. God in heaven, you are good and you are love and you call us back to yourself constantly. You continue to offer us and all peoples of the world reconciliation. You offer us your forgiveness because you are not only just, you are merciful. You not only are good and fair, you also extend your grace to us, a grace that we do not deserve, but a grace that we do need. You give us your mercy. Lord God, help us to enter into your mercy. Help us to allow your mercy to enter into us. And give us the grace today to whatever it is that is our sin, whatever it is that is keeping us away from you, to say yes to your love, to say yes to your grace, and to say yes to mercy. Break our hearts and make us contrite. Break our hearts and help us fall more and more in love with you. Help us to hate sin and to love you. In Jesus' name we pray, amen. In the name of the Father, and of the Son, and of the Holy Spirit, amen. Today is day 199. We're reading paragraphs 1446 to 1454. The Sacrament of Forgiveness. Christ instituted the Sacrament of Penance for all sinful members of His church. Above all, for those who, since baptism, have fallen into grave sin and have thus lost their baptismal grace and wounded ecclesial communion. It is to them that the Sacrament of Penance offers a new possibility to convert and to recover the grace of justification. The fathers of the church present this sacrament as the second plank of salvation after the shipwreck, which is the loss of grace. Over the centuries, the concrete form in which the church has exercised this power received from the Lord has varied considerably. During the first centuries, the reconciliation of Christians who had committed particularly grave sins after their baptism, for example, idolatry, murder, or adultery, was tied to a very rigorous discipline, according to which penitents had to do public penance for their sins, often for years before receiving reconciliation. To this order of penitence, which concerned only certain grave sins, one was only rarely admitted, and in certain regions, only once in a lifetime. During the 7th century, Irish missionaries, inspired by the Eastern monastic tradition, took to continental Europe the private practice of penance, which does not require public and prolonged completion of penitential works before reconciliation with the church. From that time on, the sacrament has been performed in secret between penitent and priest. This new practice envisioned the possibility of repetition, and so opened the way to a regular frequenting of this sacrament. It allowed the forgiveness of grave sins and venial sins to be integrated into one sacramental celebration. In its main lines, this is the form of penance that the Church has practiced down to our day. Beneath the changes in discipline and celebration that this sacrament has undergone over the centuries, the same fundamental structure is to be discerned. It comprises two equally essential elements. On the one hand, the acts of the man who undergoes conversion through the action of the Holy Spirit, namely contrition, confession, and satisfaction. On the other, God's action through the intervention of the church. The church, who through the bishop and his priests forgives sins in the name of Jesus Christ and determines the manner of satisfaction, also prays for the sinner and does penance with him. Thus, the sinner is healed and reestablished in ecclesial communion. The formula of absolution used in the Latin Church expresses the essential elements of this sacrament. The Father of Mercies is the source of all forgiveness. He effects the reconciliation of sinners through the Passover of His Son and the gift of His Spirit through the prayer and ministry of the Church. The prayer is thus: God, the Father of Mercies, through the death and the resurrection of His Son, has reconciled the world to Himself, and sent the Holy Spirit among us for the forgiveness of sins. Through the ministry of the Church, may God give you pardon and peace. And I absolve you from your sins in the name of the Father, and of the Son, and of the Holy Spirit. The acts of the penitent. Penance requires the sinner to endure all things willingly, be contrite of heart, confess with the lips, and practice complete humility and fruitful satisfaction. Contrition. Among the penitent's acts, contrition occupies first place. Contrition is sorrow of the soul and detestation for the sin committed, together with the resolution not to sin again. When it arises from a love by which God is loved above all else, contrition is called perfect, contrition of charity. Such contrition remits venial sins. It also obtains forgiveness of mortal sins if it includes the firm resolution to have recourse to sacramental confession as soon as possible. The contrition called imperfect or attrition is also a gift of God, a prompting of the Holy Spirit. It is born of the consideration of sin's ugliness or the fear of eternal damnation and the other penalties threatening the sinner. Contrition of fear. Such a stirring of conscience can initiate an interior process which, under the prompting of grace, will be brought to completion by sacramental absolution. By itself, however, imperfect contrition cannot obtain the forgiveness of grave sins, but it disposes one to obtain forgiveness in the sacrament of penance. The reception of this sacrament ought to be prepared for by an examination of conscience made in the light of the Word of God. The passages best suited to this can be found in the Ten Commandments, the Moral Catechesis of the Gospels, and the Apostolic Letters, such as the Sermon on the Mount and the Apostolic Teachings. All right, there we are, paragraphs 1446 to 1454. A couple things we're gonna highlight is what is sacrament for? Who is the sacrament of reconciliation for? It's a sacrament of reconciliation for all of those who, after having been baptized, have fallen into grave sin. So that's and gravely wounded. Not only they've lost their baptismal grace, but also gravely wounded ecclesial communion. And so I love that image that this says the fathers present this sacrament as the second plank of salvation after the shipwreck, which is the loss of grace. So the first plank of salvation obviously is baptism itself, that gift of salvation. But what happens when we've made shipwreck again? Well, God is so good that he continues to pour out his mercy upon us. Now, I don't know if you noted this, probably did in paragraph 1447. It gives a little bit of a history. And the history is that the way you and I experience the sacrament of reconciliation now is not the way that it was practiced from the very beginning. Yes, there was a ministry of reconciliation. Yes, there was the offering of forgiveness of sins, because that goes all the way back to Jesus giving that gift to the apostles. But in the early church, for the first couple of centuries, in fact, in some regions, it even highlights that you might be able to go to confession once in a lifetime. And you'd usually, they'll be reserved for a couple different bigger deal sins, right? So the examples they give here are idolatry, murder, adultery. Another one could be apostasy, right? Denying the faith, that kind of situation. I guess idolatry might fall into that category as well. And there was a public and rigorous discipline. In fact, sometimes after you've confessed, you'd go to the front of the, I guess I've heard it described like this. It would be a public confession that you would essentially walk to the front of the community, walk to the front of the church in a manner of speaking, or maybe even literally, and declare what you had done, whether that be, again, idolatry, murder, adultery, apostasy, whatever that was. And then you might actually have to, for a long time, weeks, months, maybe even years, do some kind of public penance as a way of being reestablished back in fellowship with the community and reestablished back in grace with the Lord in this particular way. Yeah, that's just how it was. Now, it was in the 7th century that you noted this, 7th century Irish missionaries, they brought to Europe this practice, the private practice of confession, right? Where it would be between the penitent and the priest. And that gave rise to this recognition that, you know, again, God's mercies are offered to us regularly. Now, it might be a little bit easy to harshly judge the early Christians, right? It might be easy to harshly judge them and say, wow, they were so rigorous. They were so, that was kind of intense. One time, you only get to go to confession one time in your lifetime. That seems to be, I guess I can't think of a word of it for it other than rigorous. And I would agree. At the same time, I can't judge them too harshly, because you can imagine that they would be interested in preserving the high call of the disciple. They'd be interested in preserving that sense of, like, no, battle against sin. I mean, the letter to the Hebrews, what does he say? He says, in your battle against sin, you have not yet resisted to the point of shedding your blood. That sense of, wow, okay. So if you want to retain a sense of God's holiness, you want to retain a sense of the ugliness and awfulness of sin, then yeah, one time you get to go to confession. On the other hand, I'm so grateful for those Irish missionaries who brought to the rest of, you know, Europe and throughout the world then the practice of frequent confession and private confession, because that highlights it doesn't dismiss the reality and the brutality and the ugliness of sin, but it does emphasize God's infinite mercy and its infinite grace. And I think that, you know, it seems like virtually every heresy or every disorder is a refusal to live in paradox, like a refusal to live in that place of tension between what you might say two extremes or two things that seem opposed. You have God's justice and you have God's mercy. And so in the early church, here is an emphasis on God's justice. Yes, you, as you're coming back to the church, you get to go to confession one time because sin is awful. Sin is horrible. And God is good. And God is just. On the other hand, here's God's mercy. And God's mercy endures forever. God's mercy is new every day. And so that sense of, like, let's hold both of these in tension. And that is that we might call the Catholic paradox, the Catholic both and, where we hold on to God's justice and hold on to the ugliness of sin. And we hold on to God's mercy and the beauty of his grace. And so we have to do this. And so here we are, we get to inherit, you know, 2000 years later, we get to inherit the way in which confession has come to us. Now, at the same time, paragraph 1448 highlights this truth and this reality that even though the change in discipline of, you know, how confession looks has changed over the centuries, the fundamental structure, those essential elements have remained the same. So on the one hand, what we do, right? So we undergo conversion through the action of the Holy Spirit. We have these three elements of contrition, confession, satisfaction. On the other hand, we have God's action through the intervention of the church. And so that's through the bishops and the priests who are ministers of God's reconciliation, so important for us. And so that has remained the same. So even though some of the discipline and celebration of the sacrament has changed, the essential elements have always remained the same. And one thing I want to highlight this, we're going to talk about this again when we talk about the role of the priest in confession. But at the end of paragraph 1448, I just invite you to note this. It says this. It says, the church, who through the bishop and his priests, forgives sins in the name of Jesus Christ and determines the matter of satisfaction. Here's the next line. Also prays for the sinner and does penance with him. I don't know if you've ever known that. So one of the things that the priest does when he hears your confession, yes, he gives absolution in the name of Jesus, in the name of the church. Yes, he gives you a penance to do. But one of the duties of the priest is also to pray for the sinner, to pray for you whenever you go to confession. And I don't know if you got this line, and does penance with him. I remember when I first heard this, I was a missionary down in Central America as a college graduate before I went into seminary. And I'd gone to confession. You know, I can't even remember if I've shared my experience of just, I encountered Jesus for the first time in an incredibly powerful way in the sacrament of reconciliation. And it has marked my life. I'm so grateful for the way in which God's mercy has marked my life through confession. But there was a time, kind of toward the end of college and the beginning of being a missionary, where I kind of drifted away from, I had hardened my heart to the Lord. Even though I was a missionary, even though I was going to Mass on a regular basis, I had hardened my heart to the Lord. And so after the Lord broke my heart again and brought me back to him, I went to confession for the first time in kind of a while. And it was, some confessions are a little bit bigger than others, if you might say it like that. I went to confession. The priest gave me a very, very minor penance. And I was like, wow, Father, that's kind of easy, a lightweight kind of a situation for me. And he said, oh, no. Oh, yeah, it is. But he said two things. He said, that's because, God's grace is free. You're not earning his grace. You're not earning his mercy. And he said, but I want you to know that I will be fasting for you for the next 30 days. And I was like, what? And yeah, the priest, when you hear my confession, gave me a penance of, 10 Hail Marys, something like that, like something that would be over in a minute. But he said, I want you to know, I'll be fasting for you for the next 30 days. This is part of the role of the priest in confession. He prays for the sinner and he does penance with him. Now that might be an extreme case. And this was a very unique priest and a very, we had a little bit of history because when I was down in that mission, I was kind of a jerk. And so I think I probably was a jerk to him. And so maybe his doing penance for me was also a way of kind of like disciplining his interior life and not hating me. I'm not sure about that, but it's a gift. And it's, in fact, is what every priest is called to. Now, not every priest can fast 30 days for every person who goes to confession, but he should do some kind of penance. And so my brothers who are listening to this, my brother priests who are listening to this, just as a reminder, that's what we're called. We're called to pray for the sinner and do penance with him. Now, the next section is the prayer of absolution. Just before the acts of the penitent, there's an example of the prayer of absolution. Now, this in your catechism is probably the old prayer of absolution, because I believe just in 2023, the church updated a couple of words. And so where it says here in your catechism, if you're following along with your eyeballs, not just through the ears, it says that God has reconciled the world to himself and sent the Holy Spirit among us. Well, the new translation or the new wording is he has reconciled the world to himself and poured out the Holy Spirit for the forgiveness of sins. So poured out versus sent. Okay, that's one word change. And the second to last line, may God give you pardon and peace. The new translation is may God grant you pardon and peace. So there you go. That's just a kind of an FYI, kind of a tidbit thing for you. Now, the last piece here is when it comes to the acts of the penitent. Tomorrow, we'll talk about the next acts of the penitent of confession of sins, satisfaction. But today, we're talking about contrition. So among what we have to do in confession is contrition. Contrition is what? Contrition is sorrow of the soul and detestation for the sins committed together with the resolution not to sin again. And so very few of us have what they call perfect contrition. Now, what is contrition? It says here very clearly in 1451, contrition is sorrow of the soul and detestation for the sin committed together with the resolution not to sin again. Okay, so there's this, that sense of, I'm sad. the sorrow of the soul for, and I detest my sins. We even say that in the act of contrition. I detest my sins together with the resolution not to sin again. Now, here's something to kind of pay attention to. Sometimes we have a couple extremes. Once again, we have extremes, justice and mercy. We have the extreme of a contrition. For example, there are some people who will say, I don't know. I don't feel badly for what I've done. So can I go to confession? And I would ask them, because they say, well, maybe I'm not contrite. Maybe if I don't feel badly, it says here that contrition is sorrow of the soul, detestation for the sins committed. I will ask every person who comes to or hesitates to go to confession, like, because they're maybe worried that, I don't know, am I sad? I don't feel sad. I'd ask this, is there any part of you that wants to be free from this sin? Is there any part of you that wants to have this sin taken away from you and that you can just live at that freedom and that joy and the love of God? If there's any part of you that desires this freedom, then you have the beginnings of contrition. And I believe that our God is so humble, that he is so loving, that he will take even the smallest glimmer of contrition that we can offer and he can do a miracle in our lives. So we know this. I believe that it's not perfect, right? There's such a thing as perfect contrition. 1452 talks about perfect contrition, which is that arises from a love by which God is loved above all else. Easier for me to say. The next paragraph, 1453, says there's imperfect contrition as well. And imperfect contrition, that's a gift of the Holy Spirit. But a lot of times that is what? That's I'm here. I'm going to confession because, yep, sin is ugly. And also, I don't want to go to hell. You know, or I don't want to experience the other penalties threatening me in my sin. And so there is a stirring of conscience that's happening there. So it's imperfect because it's I'm looking out for my own neck, right? It's imperfect because my motivation is not so much a love of God as much as it is a love of self. At the same time, God receives that. He takes it. How crazy is this? How humble God is that he's willing to even take our imperfect, selfish contrition and give us his mercy, the mercy that he purchased for us by his own blood, by the shedding of his own blood, by the pouring out of his own life. It's incredible. But that's an act of grace too, even if I'm a mercenary, right? Even if I'm like, okay, Lord, I'm in it for me, but please give me your grace. Give me your forgiveness because at the very least, I don't know if I love heaven, but I don't want hell. God is so good that he will give us that grace. Now, the goal, of course, in all of our hearts, for all of our hearts, is that I don't want heaven for my sake. I want heaven for God's sake. I don't want God for my sake. I want God for his own sake, that I love God for not for his gifts, but I love God for him. And that's the goal of all of our hearts, where that's perfect contrition. And so, you know, I don't know if you have seen this before, many acts of contrition, there is a sense in there, even a sentence in there, where sometimes an act of perfect contrition will say, okay, I confess my sins because I dread the loss of heaven and fear the pains of hell, but most of all, because I've offended you, my God, who are all good and deserving of all my love. That is a way of expressing perfect contrition. And we can pray that prayer. You can pray that prayer, even if you realize that's aspirational, right? It's not actually how I feel right now. It is an aspiration. I would like to be able to be here because I say, most of all, because I love you above all things. But that might not be true. It's okay to pray that prayer because in that sense, at least that part of the prayer is an aspirational part of that prayer and it's worth expressing. It's worth aspiring to. Now, two quick things. You might have noticed this in paragraph 1452. It said, such contrition. What kind of contrition? Perfect contrition. Perfect contrition remits venial sins. Awesome. The next line or part of that line though says, it also obtains forgiveness of mortal sins if it includes the firm resolution to have recourse to sacramental confession as soon as possible. So here is something that it could be problematic or could be confusing for some people. They'd say, oh, okay, so I can go receive Holy Communion because I made an act of contrition. I'll go to confession the next time I get a chance. That's not what this is saying. It's not saying you made an act of contrition. Now just go to receive communion and go to confession the next chance you have. That's not what that's saying. It's saying that if I have perfect contrition, it obtains forgiveness of mortal sins with the thought, the intention, resolution, that I'm going to go to confession as soon as I can. It doesn't say if I make an act of perfect contrition, but if I have perfect contrition. So the great question we get to ask ourselves is, okay, in this moment, do I love God above all else? And that's my motivation. That's the word today. You guys, well, I'm praying for you. Please pray for me. My name is Father Mike. I cannot wait to see you tomorrow. God bless.
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5: In this Sunday's Gospel, our Lord speaks a parable. He speaks of a farmer who sows a field of wheat, but when the wheat grows, he finds that it's also full of weeds. A dialogue ensues between him and his servants. "Master, did you not sow good seed in your field? Where have the weeds come from?" He answered, "An enemy has done this." His servant said to him, "Do you want us to go and pull them up?" He replied, "No, if you pull up the weeds, you might uproot the wheat along with them. Let them grow together until harvest. Then, after harvest, he will separate the weeds from the wheat." What strikes us the most about this parable is the reasoning of the farmer, not to pull up the weeds because it might uproot the wheat along with the weeds. He promises that at the end, he will separate the two out, one to be burned and the other to be gathered into his barn. But for the time being, he leaves the two together. There are two important lessons being taught by our Lord in this parable. The first is how much he cares for the wheat. His goal is to gather the wheat into his barn, and he won't jeopardize the growth of that wheat, even if it means that the wheat's growth time be one of threat or discomfort. The second lesson is that the wheat has to live next to weeds. Its growth and development will not be one of ease and comfort. And both of these lessons have an important impact on our view of our spiritual lives. God asks us to bear with things that are uncomfortable and even risks in our lives as part of our journey towards our heavenly kingdom. But he is watching us, loving us, and will bring us to our final goal. On our journey, there will be obstacles, but God will walk with us all the way.
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6: July is dedicated as the month of devotion to the precious blood of Jesus. 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
7: 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That's why St. Paul writes in 1 Thessalonians chapter 5 that we should pray without ceasing. It doesn't mean we never think about anything else. 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
8: 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Today we make an act of hope. O Lord God, through your Son Jesus Christ, you have taught us not to be afraid nor to worry about tomorrow. You have revealed that all things are possible to the one who trusts. And so, Lord God, I hope by your grace for the pardon of all my sins, and after life here to gain eternal happiness, because you have promised it, who are infinitely powerful, faithful, kind, and merciful. In this hope I intend to live and die. Amen.
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0: Hello and welcome to Catholic Answers Live. I am Cy Kellett, your host. Why are you pro-choice? Have you thought it through? Why are you pro-choice? That's what we're going to ask callers today. So a lot of times pro-life callers like to get in on these shows, but we'd ask you not to. We'd ask you to hang on. I know we're going to get the calls. I'm pro-life, but I just want to say, but let's let the pro-choice people have their chance today. One of the things that I am proudest of about Catholic Radio is we allow for intelligent conversation. We allow people to make their points. It's not about sound bites. It's not about owning anyone. We like the conversation. We think it's good for us to have good, strong conversations. Like the prophet Isaiah, let us reason together. So if you are a pro-choice person and you're willing to tell us why you're pro-choice, we're going to try to talk you out of it. Well, I'm not going to lie to you about that. We're pro-life, 100% pro-life. We're going to try to talk you out of your pro-choice position, but give us a try. I think you'll find that there'll be better, more fruitful conversation here about a very difficult issue than you'll get, I think, anywhere in media. 888-318-7884. They certainly don't want to have the kind of conversations we're going to have today on CNN or any of those kind of stations. So this is the place to do it. 888-318-7884. Our guest this hour is our good friend Emily Dineny. She works here at Catholic Answers. As a matter of fact, she's an editor, and I've noticed that some of her work lately as an editor has been really fine. Yesterday, she posted a beautifully edited piece. She's also creator of the popular @Catholic.convert social media channels, where she reaches more than 100,000 followers, probably way more than 100,000 by now, with the truth of the Catholic faith. Hi, Emily.
1: Hey, Cy.
0: Thanks for being here. Do you know the piece that I'm referring to that I thought was so well edited yesterday?
1: It's slipping my mind. Can you remind me what it was on?
0: What?
1: I'm joking.
0: I finally wrote a piece for our, what's it called? Blog. Is that right? Is that
1: the Indulgence
0: right word?
1: Blog.
0: The Indulgences. Yeah, which I think is a great name for a blog for Catholic Answers, where we indulge our ideas, our thoughts, our whims. And I finally wrote one, and Emily edited it and put it up. I did get this note from her. I'm going to need a stronger ending from you. So I rewrote the ending. And so that's how it works around here. The editor's boss. 888-318-7884 if you want to talk about why you are pro-choice. We are holding the phones for pro-choice people today. 888-318-7884. Let me ask you this, Emily, before we get started, and we'll let Darren screen some calls. Why do we lose so many people? Maybe raised in a pro-life family, you know, but they go over to the pro-choice side later in life. Why does that happen?
1: Yeah, I would say, I mean, according to some statistics and also just my personal experience, I think college is really the time where people who maybe were raised in the faith now are suddenly exposed to a whole host of beliefs and systems that they, you know, didn't really hear much about if they were born and raised in Catholic school. And, you know, suddenly their professors are openly pro-choice and many of their classmates are pro-choice. And you're really the odd one out at this point if you're pro-life. So I would say that's kind of a fundamental time where many people are just, you know, you're almost like peer pressured in a way to become pro-choice because it's the norm. I mean, we see it in entertainment and in the media. A lot of celebrities are very openly pro-choice as well. So I would say I think a lot of it is people just feel like that's just the default view on this. And so they kind of just go with it, even if they don't really give it much thought or research.
0: So you think that if they think like their college professors or like the people on CNN, that they think that that's they're thinking correctly?
1: I mean, I think they assume like, oh, this is an authority above me, right?
0: Oh,
1: if it's a teacher. Yeah. And so they're like, well, I guess they know more than I do, so I should support them. I mean, even in Catholic colleges, you see that the graduates of these schools are more likely to leave supporting fornication, supporting abortion, supporting gay marriage. So even in Catholic universities, sadly, you see some of this stuff being promoted as well. So yeah, it's unfortunate.
0: 888-318-7884. 4 is the number. If you are a pro-choice person and you'd like to tell us why you're pro-choice, we'd like to have an intelligent conversation with you. And we think there's not very many places you can go to have intelligent conversation. There's a lot of yelling. There's a lot of sound bites. There's a lot of people trying to own each other. But we would like to have the conversation. 888-318-7884. I'll be honest with you. I think a good part of the reason we want to have the conversation is we think reasoned conversation about human life, the value of human life, and what a pregnant woman is carrying within her, actually what tends to make people pro-life. If you disagree with us, that's fine, but give us a call and tell us why you're pro-choice. 888-318-7884. Emily, sometimes in the past, we've had people not sure whether they're pro-choice or not. So if you, for example, people will say a question like this. So just answer me this, Emily. I don't believe in abortion except for the first 3 months of pregnancy. But in that early stage, does that make you pro-life or pro-choice? Which side are you on?
1: You're definitely pro-choice. Even I think the one that I see commonly too is, well, I personally would never get an abortion. And so I'm pro-life in that regard. But I can't tell other people what they can or can't do. So I think abortion is wrong, but I can't tell people what to do. And so in that sense, you're also still pro-choice because, or really pro-abortion, I think is the better term and more accurate term, because you're okay with people getting abortion. You're okay with the law protecting abortion, quote unquote, rights. So yeah, that makes you pro-choice or pro-abortion.
0: So call if that's you, 888-318-7884. Emily Dineny, our guest. Tell us a little bit about Catholic converts. You do tackle this. Like, you let people come on and share their views with you on this.
1: That's correct. Yeah, I've discussed with a lot of pro-choice people on the popular app TikTok, where people will come up and tell me why they're pro-choice as well, or why they think abortion is okay or should be legal. So I've engaged with a lot of individuals who have very different takes on this, because I think, you know, there's so many different justifications for abortion. You see people using bodily autonomy, you see them using personhood, you see them using, biology. So it kind of can vary. And so I do enjoy, you know, each person that comes in getting to pick their brain and see why they believe what they do.
0: 888-318-7884. I'm going to take a quick break and let Darren screen the calls that are here, but there are still several lines open. So if you're a pro-choice person and you'd like to tell us why you're pro-choice, we would be grateful for your call. We would enjoy the conversation. Come, let us reason together. 888-318-7884. Emily Dineny is our guest. If you are pro-choice, we're holding all the phones for you this hour. 888-318-7884.
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0: Welcome back. Catholic Answers Live, 888-318-7884. How many sentences do you think it would take you to make the basic pro-life argument, the basic defense of unborn life? Have you ever tried it in just a few sentences?
1: Just three.
0: You could do it in three sentences? Oh, yeah. So you already knew. You've done this before. All right, Emily, I'll tell you what. I'm going to let you do that because the lines are starting to fill up. I will let people know there's still two lines open, and if you are pro-choice, we're not trying to trick you. We believe in conversation. We believe in working these things out, in letting people have their say, and asking people to let us have our say. 888-318-7884. I wish I had my drums in here. I'd give you a drum roll. Three sentences to sum up the basic pro-life argument. Go ahead, Emily Dineny.
1: Yeah, so the basic premise is that it is always wrong to directly and intentionally kill an innocent human being.
0: One.
1: This is exactly what abortion does each time.
0: Two.
1: And so abortion is always wrong.
0: Three! You could have even made that one sentence, just a couple of subordinate clauses there, because you had some nice conjunctions. Oh, yeah, I know my subordinate clauses. 888-318-7884, the number. Shall we go to callers? Let's let them have their say. Emily, is that all right?
1: Let's do it.
0: Let's start in Ontario, Canada, where Ryan is watching on YouTube. Ryan, thank you very much for calling. Why are you pro-choice?
2: Hi, Emily. This is Ryan here up in Canada. How are you doing?
1: I'm doing well. How are you?
2: I'm doing well. I'm enjoying the weather up here. So,
1: is it nice and cool?
2: It's so much better. I understand that, like down in Texas, you guys are just dying there. So, yeah, I think that's where you guys are from,
1: yeah.
2: Right?
1: We're in San Diego, but yeah. Right. So, you can continue.
2: Sure. I do disagree with how you guys present the case. It seems to be disingenuous and intentionally misleading for expecting guys to be educated on this topic and presenting it honestly. The framework, from what I understand it to be, is that when I hear religious people arguing for the pro-life position, they completely remove any responsibility for what the man initiated in the process. If we're talking biologically, the man is the one that kicks off the first domino effect, and yet the man is not legally held accountable for creating the deadly situation where he created the new child that is healthy but not able to exist biologically and stasis independently of the use of the woman's body. And so therefore he created that dangerous situation. And so when this woman decides to not allow her body to be used by another individual, which is bodily autonomy, supersedes someone else's right to life, regardless of age of the person, it could be a 0-month-old person or an 89-year-old person. You have no right to someone else's body without their consent. And if she unhooks that baby is now going to die of natural causes because it's not able to maintain its stasis in on itself that this man dumped on her in full knowledge that this baby cannot survive without being hooked up to her. And he was the one that initiated the hooking up of that child to that woman.
0: All right, Ryan, thank you. Let's get a response.
2: And you completely mitigate it.
0: All right, let's get a response. What do you make of that, Emily?
1: Yeah, Ryan, I agree with you that oftentimes we don't hold men accountable to their, part in this, because it takes two to tango, right? It's not like this woman got pregnant on her own. It involved another individual. And so I agree with you that men should not be, just let off the hook easily. I will say, I think when it comes to talking about the legality of abortion, the problem is that men don't get a say in whether a woman chooses to abort her baby or not, their baby or not, right? So if a woman walks into an abortion clinic, she doesn't need the consent consent of the father to do it. Even if the father was told her, don't do it, I will raise the child, I will cover all the costs, I will do all of it, you don't have to do any of it, please don't do this, she still could do it. And so I will say, I think that's why that men aren't talked about in this space, because that's the, you know, reality of abortion in America. But I will say, on your point too, you know, nobody has the right to access another person's body without their consent. I would say generally that's true. But when it comes to, you know, pregnancy, if the only alternative right now due to, you know, lacking the medical equipment is this baby will die or it will remain in her mother, in their mother, then I think it's very clear that the woman who, you know, in 99% of abortion cases consented to having intercourse, that this is the natural consequence of that, that

0: abortion because they're not properly supported financially and emotionally. So that's also a horrible crime. And as a religious person, I will make sure to be more vocal about that. But I thank you, Ryan, for calling and for bringing this up, because it's not very mentioned, especially by men. So I really appreciate and respect that you were able to talk about that.
1: So you mean the side of the male responsibility in this?
0: Correct.
1: Yeah, we don't hear enough, but we do hear the bodily autonomy side of it. So, but correct. You're not convinced by the you're not convinced that the baby doesn't have a right to the. See, Ryan's point was the child doesn't have a right to the mother's body. Do you think that the child does have a right to the mother's body?
0: Yes, the child certainly does, because children, and I mean all people, are entitled to, they have a right to the basic necessities for life, right? So food, shelter, water, and in the case of an unborn child, their shelter is their mother's uterus, and that's why the uterus exists. It exists for the sake of housing a child. That's its primary function. So a child is entitled to its mother's uterus, and I think that's especially clear, again, when in most abortion cases, women can consented to this action that led to them getting pregnant.
1: Yeah. Okay. Ryan, again, thank you very much for the call. We're going up to Portland, Oregon now. Gabriella in Portland, Oregon. Gabriella, thank you for calling. Why are you pro-choice?
2: Hi. Hi. I'm pro-choice. I am a cradle Catholic, and I do practice. I'm pro-choice because I've had several friends who were raped. And they did get abortions because they did not want to carry a child into the world that was not something they wanted. They had a lot of trauma with the rape. I think in cases of incest, rape, I just don't think that person has to carry that child. So I struggle with that, quite honestly.
0: Yeah, no, thank you. Thank you for calling, and thank you for being open about that. And I'm really sorry to hear about, all of your friends going through something horrible like that. I want to ask you, when it comes to other cases, why would you say that abortion is not okay? Like if somebody consensually had intercourse and now they're pregnant, why in that case is it wrong to get an abortion?
2: I think because they made a conscious choice of being intimate with someone that can impregnate them, and if they did not take precautions, there are responsibilities. And I do think the males need to be held as accountable by the church as the females, and I don't see that happening either. I know the caller before me said something to that effect.
0: Yeah, no, I agree. So in particular, though, like, what is abortion doing? Like, what is it ending? Like, a woman consents to this action that leads to getting pregnant. The average pro-choice person is going to say, it's just a meaningless clump of cells, or it's not yet a human person yet, so it's okay to end their life. Like, is that what you think, or do you think that, no, this is a valuable human being from the moment that it is conceived?
2: I do believe that it is a living organism from the moment of conception. I just think that in the case of rape or incest, something horrific like those two things, or even if the child is going to have a lot of physical problems, birth defects, stuff like that, I just think it's really unfair to bring the child into the world. I do think that it is something that the woman has to deal with God. It is, not... I struggle with it because it is a sense of killing a life. Of course, it is a living organism and becomes a child very quickly. It's just the trauma that I've seen women that have been raped and bring the child into the world. Oftentimes the child gets put into the system, then the child feels unwanted anyway. There's a whole slew of things that go with that. And if there's not the mother and father there involved, it's very difficult. But I do believe it is a living organism from conception. I am very much into that biology.
1: But
0: okay, great. I'm glad that we can agree with that. And so I kind of want to paint another picture, right? Because I

0: can agree that somebody experiencing something horrific like rape, right? That's tragic, and that's going to change your life permanently, right? But I think the question we need to ask is if the thing that's conceived is a human being, then they are God's child, right? And they have infinite dignity. And so no matter how someone is conceived, if they're conceived through the brutality of rape, if they're conceived in an abusive, toxic marriage, if they're conceived in a one-night stand, if they're conceived between two loving parents, right? That doesn't affect the child's worth, because their worth doesn't come from how they were conceived. Their worth comes from who they are, which is God's child. And so I would say, even when it comes to rape, that's a horrible, horrible thing. I would not wish that on my greatest enemy. But abortion doesn't solve the fact that that woman was raped. It doesn't take away her pain. It doesn't take away, any of the negative effects. In fact, we see that abortion causes women to have increased likelihood to developing a mental disorder, to being instituted into a mental facility, to abusing drugs and alcohol, to have depression and anxiety, and to attempt suicide. So abortion in itself is not a solution to a woman being raped. In fact, I would say it likely could bring more trauma to her life, and it also brings trauma to the child that is unjustly killed because they had nothing to do with the crimes of their father. And this is what the church would also teach, right? As a Catholic, we would teach, even in cases of rape, that doesn't justify abortion because that child is innocent. How does that land with you?
1: Oh, I do agree with that on many levels. It's just when you're looking at somebody who has been raped and beaten and, what they've gone through, oftentimes giving that child up is like taking it to term, and giving it up is just as traumatic as the rape. I mean, they have a very hard time giving it up for adoption if they're young, or if it's an incestuous child, that an incestuous birth. There's so much guilt and shame and trauma that I just think giving the person the choice in those cases is better than forcing the female to endure the pain of it all. And ultimately, it's up to the person. I understand our church's stance on it. I just have a lot of compassion for women that have gone through that. For example, my parents grew up in Nazi Germany, and when the Russians came into the eastern part of Germany, which was Schlesia in those days, there was, and in Berlin, there were just thousands and thousands of rapes. And a lot of the children, the German-Russian children, are descendants from those rapes. And it was just extremely traumatic. And I've talked to women that went through that. They were my parents' age, of course, and all that, and they didn't have a choice. I mean, I think they did have some kind of drug at that time that would remove the birth, but I think, I don't know for sure, but they just
0: Do
1: didn't
0: you
1: have a
0: think
1: choice, you
0: those
1: know. And
0: children shouldn't be here?
1: well, actually, that's what I struggle with, because a lot of them are fine, but a lot of them aren't. It's more or less the woman that had the hardest time. I mean, most of those women kept the children. Some I know gave them up, but it was very few that did, because that just wasn't done so much in those days as it is now. But the
0: Yeah.
1: responsibility, and to their God, to their belief in God, to our God, it really rests on them. And I just say give the onus to the woman to make her choice. I don't know what I would do in that case, but
2: But one of them is a
1: I would
2: wrong
1: like to have
2: choice.
1: the choice.
2: So this is what I would like to be clear on. You're saying that one of them is a wrong choice. It is wrong to take the life of the child, but you want it to be left up to the woman.
1: I don't want to make the choice for her. That's why I'd like it to stay open, but I do struggle with it because it is a form of murder, form of killing, of course, it's the living being. But I just have seen the repercussions from women on those traumatic sides. Not so much somebody, a child with birth defects, but incest and rape are two of the hardest things for someone to ever recuperate from.
2: All right, we'll be right back.
1: And it affects them their whole life.
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5: How about this question? If I think, hey, but I'd like to get married, I'd make a good father with kids and things like that, I'm not a bad person, does that mean I'm not called to be a priest? I had in my mind and sometimes in my imagination married life. And at the beginning, I guess it was more so that someone would be a companion to fill up the gaps in my life, to keep me company. I didn't want to be alone. But in the end, it's something more than that. I want you to keep this in mind. If you're called to be a priest, you ought to cherish marriage. You should have a great respect for women, because your heart is made for communion, for love. Yourself, it's a gift. So you should always tend towards others. But the way I consider marriage now as a priest, and I esteem it greatly, I see it as a beautiful sunset, something that I admire and I cherish, but not that I necessarily want to be in union with it. I don't want to marry it. But as a priest, my vocation now, I want to bring to birth the life of God in people. I want to see them grow in the Lord. And in a very real sense, I'm meant to be an image of what it means to be a true father, to be a life giver, a protector, and someone who honors the church spouse, which is a bride. So I have a great respect for women, and I think all men should. As a priest, what I want to do is I want to bring the image of Christ more and more in the souls of men, and this is really a privilege.
6: For information on the priesthood or religious life, log on to www.ewtn.com/religious-life.
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8: Here's a real tough one, Steve. What about rape and incest?
9: Right, these are tough questions. The extremely rare cases of rape and incest are among the most common arguments made in support of abortion. It's an attempt to take the exceptional case and say it somehow applies to all cases, and that's just faulty logic, as we never make laws based on the exceptional case. I tell pro-choicers that if rape and incest, which account for less than 0.5% of all abortions, are really their argument for the right to abortion, then I congratulate them for being pro-life on the other 99.5% of cases. But the real argument we make, I'll leave to you.
8: Well, I tell them that the violence of abortion is no solution for the violence of rape. Where else do we solve one horrible thing with another equally horrible thing? A child is a child regardless of the circumstances of its conception.
9: Absolutely.
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0: Welcome back, Catholic Answers Live. Our guest, Emily Dineny. We're talking with just pro-choice people today. If you are pro-choice, we are, Emily and I, and everybody here at Catholic Answers, we are pro-life, and we don't make any bones about that, but we honestly believe that a good conversation is better than a good soundbite any day. And so if you are pro-choice and you'd like to call and tell us why you are pro-choice, please do pick up the phone and call. We'd like to have that conversation with you. 888-318-7884. Gabriella is in Portland. And Emily, the two of you have been discussing, well, what about the situation of rape? She has mentioned other things, but that's been the primary point. So I'll just stick on that. But you take it any direction that you want to take it, Emily.
1: Yeah, so I think really where we differ is we both agree that a woman who has been violated through rape, that she deserves compassion, she deserves support in order to make her life better. And so where we disagree is you would say that it is better for her to have the choice to end the life of her child via abortion. And I would say that's not going to lead to a good outcome. It's going to lead to, first of all, her committing an egregious sin against God, which I think you could agree that abortion, you know, is sinful. It's also going to lead potentially to her more likely to be depressed, to have anxiety, to desire to commit suicide, to abuse drugs and alcohol. And abortion in itself is also not a peaceful, smooth procedure either. It's very painful for a lot of women, both physically and emotionally. So my thoughts are, I don't think it's ever okay to kill an innocent human being, especially one who is a victim in this scenario as well, because they did nothing to instigate what their father did to violate this woman. So I understand that you want to show these women compassion, but I think that the way that we show them compassion is to meet them where they are and to offer them emotional, physical, financial support, and to empower them to be the mother to their child that they already are, because children are blessings and gifts. All children are gifts from God, and so we should encourage her to accept this gift from God, even if this gift came from a horrible, horrible circumstance.
2: I do tend to agree with you on all that. I just have seen, I've not always seen people helping one another. Amen. In that situation,
0: right.
2: Or the women coming forward to ask for help. And so that compounds the problem even more. But I do agree with that. And, you know, I do agree that it is taking a life. The Lord does forgive. I know lots of women have asked for forgiveness afterward, and I mean, if the Lord can forgive a murderer on a different scale, certainly he can forgive the female that is not prepared to have the child from such a horrific circumstance. That's just having that option alive is something I would like to keep seeing. I mean, I don't know what I would do in that circumstance, and you know, that's just my honest opinion about it.
1: Well, I appreciate your honesty, and I agree that when it comes to, you know, we can have all these lofty ideas about what the church teaches is right or wrong, and then when we're living our day-to-day lives, it often is a lot messy and complicated. However, I think it's important to stay grounded in those truths, which is every human life is a gift from God, that God is good. That, you know, if he has called you to be a mother, he is going to equip you to be one, and that sin is not good for somebody. So if you truly desire the good of your friends, you would not desire them to commit an offense against their child and against God. You would desire their good, which is to say yes to God, even in a very, very difficult and traumatic situation. And women who've been raped are in a very vulnerable position. And the last thing that we should do is to encourage them to make a lifelong decision that is going to put their soul at risk and cause their child to die. So I appreciate your honesty and transparency, because I know a lot of people are relate to your view, but I would say I think we need to stand firm in our belief that all human beings deserve equal rights and are valuable in the eyes of God, even ones that have been conceived in horrible circumstances. So thank you so much for calling, and I really appreciate you coming on here.
0: What a wonderful opportunity for conversation, Gabriella. Thank you very, very much. Our guest, Emily Dinity, our topic, why are you pro-choice? Only pro-choice callers this hour. Fred's in Lincoln, Nebraska. Fred, thank you for calling. Why are you pro-choice?
3: Well, I'm not pro-choice. I'm just still kind of wrestling with this issue. But I do have a question for your guest. It's obvious that the guest and the host as well believe that abortion is murder.
0: Yes, it is.
3: So, if you had your way, would you have the law, would you have a law in the books that any woman who has an abortion should be sentenced under the law to life imprisonment or even to, death row?
0: I'm going to let Emily answer that, but Fred, are you, in your view, is abortion not murder?
3: Well, I would like you to answer my question first.
0: Fair enough. You can have that round. Fair enough, Fred. Go ahead, Emily.
1: Okay, yeah, so we would agree abortion is murder. Now, when it comes to how should the law deal with this and punish women who've gotten abortions and doctors who perform them, I think that we can have some flexibility and we could see differently on this issue among different pro-life people. But I will say this, based off of what we know, a majority of women got abortions because they said that they weren't financially or emotionally supported. They didn't feel financially or emotionally ready. And I believe around 60% of them said if they were supported, that they would have chosen to have the baby. And so I think what we see more often than not, women are coerced into getting abortion by their family, by the partner that is the father of the child, or they feel forced by their circumstances. But the reality is they would choose to keep the baby if they could. And so what I would say is when it comes to punishing this, we have to take all of that into consideration, that these women feel pressured. Some of them feel compelled to because of their circumstances. My opinion is that I believe the doctors are the ones that should be punished most extremely because, first of all, they know what they're doing, right? They're the ones that are extracting these babies from the womb. They're the ones performing the ultrasounds and not allowing the women oftentimes to see them. And so they're the ones that would be fully in the wrong because they're performing these. And if abortion was outlawed and they broke the law by doing these kind of secretly, that's obviously horrible from a medical standpoint, but also legally. When it comes to the women, I will say, I don't think that they should be charged for life in prison. But I do think that if a woman knowingly and willingly sought out an abortion, knowing what she was doing and not caring that she was ending the life of her child, that there should be a punishment for that. Do I know what that is? No, I don't. But I agree that there is a difference between, the law understands that someone pressured into something or that circumstances can kind of shift somebody's punishment, even when it comes to killing somebody. So I'm curious to hear what your thoughts are, and do you think abortion is murder as well?
3: Let me ask you something, because it's really interesting. I asked you a question, and you do a lot of hedging around, but you don't allow any hedging for those who call into your show. For your show, for the listeners who call in with these questions, like the former woman who you just spoke to, you're not satisfied with anything except a black and white answer. Yes or no, yes or no, yes or no. Is it murder or isn't? I ask you a straightforward question, and you hedge all around it, and you talk about, maybe circumstances were bad, maybe they had good reasons, maybe they were coerced. All those same kind of arguments can be made about any number of murder.
0: They are. Fred, they are made every day. That's how we decide how to charge people.
3: Well, we really don't know how we would punish the woman because, again, I ask, if it is the taking of, in fact, it's the taking of a defenseless life, That's even worse than any kind of murder that you or I might commit by, you know, for whatever reason.
0: It is, Frank. Yeah. It is the taking of a defenseless life. That's exactly what it is.
3: It is.
0: Everybody knows that.
3: And so you know that, and you say, well, you know, she did take it, but maybe she was coerced, or maybe she, you know, she just wasn't well informed. And besides, really, it's the doctors that should be punished. So you do a lot of hedging around when it comes to being asked a straight question. You insist on a black and white answer from your callers who are pro-choice, but you can't
1: suffer
3: the same sort of rigid analysis yourself. You hedge around and you have all of these exceptions. And to me, if you really believe that an unborn is an innocent life, any taking of that life would merit a worse punishment than any murder that I could commit, because I have, you know, for whatever reason, because even the person that I kill might be capable of defending themselves.
0: All right. I think we've got it, Fred. Let's let Emily respond to that, and I'll come back to you.
1: Yeah, I'm not expecting a clear-cut answer. I mean, I asked you, do you think abortion is murder? I wouldn't care if you would have given a 5-point response to that. I don't need you to say yes or no. I'm happy for you to flesh out your opinion more fully. And I think when it comes to important moral questions like this, that we have to discuss them in some sense with nuance, because the reality is it is pretty complicated. When the woman walking into an abortion clinic, her circumstances are a little bit complicated. And when somebody murders somebody, not all murder is equal, right? Some people commit manslaughter. Some people commit first-degree murder. Some people commit third-degree murder, second-degree murder, right? When it comes to a jury deciding how they're going to sentence and punish an individual for a crime, they take into consideration a whole host of things. And I can agree with you that abortion is an especially egregious crime against God, against humanity, because first of all, this is the woman's child. This is the most defenseless human being. This is the most innocent human being. But like I already mentioned, abortion has been normalized in society so that women convince themselves they're not actually killing a baby, they're not actually doing wrong. Now, that doesn't mean that their sin is no longer there or that they're not culpable in some way. But compared to other forms of murder, abortion is often excused and even celebrated among other people in society. And then beyond that, again, you can't see the victim that you're killing. In Planned Parenthood clinics, they often discourage women from seeing the ultrasound. I don't even think they give you the option to see the ultrasound, because they don't want you to see your victim. And women are lied to by the abortion doctors and clinicians. So I think when it comes to, you know, if a woman knowingly and willingly decided to end the life of her baby, no remorse, should she be punished to the full extent of the law? Perhaps. But I don't see how this really changes the abortion stance. I could be a hypocrite. I could have inconsistent standards, but that doesn't change whether abortion is morally wrong and we should oppose it or not.
0: I wish we could go back to Fred, but Fred did not give us that opportunity. But thank you for the call, Fred. We got to take a very quick break. It'll be a very quick break, and we'll come back with more. Why are you pro-choice? Our guest, Emily Dineny. Our number, 888-318-7884.
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0: Welcome back. Catholic Answers Live. Emily Dineny, our guest. And Emily, again, tell us where people can find you where. How'd that question go?
1: They can find me on TikTok, on Instagram, Catholic.converts.
0: Catholic.converts. I know I've asked you this before. Are you not doing the podcast with your twin sister anymore?
1: It's still, we're taking a break.
0: Okay.
1: Because our lives have been both so chaotic.
0: Gotcha. All right. I wanted to come back because people are always amazed that one twin sister Catholic, one twin sister, what would you say, secular maybe. People love those conversations. All right. If you're pro-choice, this hour is for you. Jerry is in Minnesota. Jerry, thank you very much for the call. Why are you pro-choice?
2: You're welcome for the call, and thank you for the dialogue. I think it's important to continue having conversations about this issue,
0: thank you,
2: both
0: Jerry.
2: Within and without the Catholic Church.
0: Amen.
2: I want to say first that I was born and raised a Catholic. I've left the Catholic Church in great part due to this and other issues that I see the Church taking a little bit too harsh of a stance on, particularly when Jesus preaches to us about forgiveness and acceptance. I don't believe that abortion or the termination of a pregnancy is murder. And the fact that Emily can say that so factually, to me, I don't accept it as an attorney. I don't accept it as a molecular scientist. I am an attorney and I have a PhD in molecular science. I think we have to look at this from all perspectives. I look at it from the perspective of a mother who went through 3 years of fertility treatments so that science could help me finally have a child. And I take him as the precious, incredible gift that he is. And every day I express my gratitude to the Lord for having him in my life and being able to have the experience of being a mother. I know what that's like for other women who can't conceive, and how much they would be grateful for the opportunity to have a baby, let's say, that would otherwise have been aborted. I don't discount that in any way. As an attorney, I try to look at the ways in which abortion is affecting our society. Who do we punish if it's unjust? Where do we take our frustration and our anger and our need for vengeance, all of which stands behind the punishments related to criminal law? Where do we put that energy if a woman is allowed to have a choice over her own body, over the organisms or cells that are growing within it? As a molecular biologist, I don't see it from that perspective. I see it from the perspective that until a cell is able to differentiate itself and sustain itself without the assistance of outside support, outside agency, without having a host per se, to me, a zygote, an embryo, a fetus, whatever you want to call it, at whatever stage of its development, is not, as Emily previously stated, a living organism.
0: All right.
2: It's not.
0: Let's let Emily respond to that. Emily, why would you say that what is in the womb of a pregnant woman is a living human?
1: Yeah, so I appreciate your insight and clearly the time that you've spent into thinking about this issue. I commend you for that, because I think oftentimes people just don't really think too much about it. So I appreciate that. From my understanding and from everything I've read in terms of, embryology books, even from Harvard, it is clear that a zygote possesses the capabilities with its own unique DNA to direct its development, and so possesses the necessary attributes to be considered a distinct human organism from the mother. And so I'm curious for you, at what point do you believe in terms of age that an unborn human being is a human organism? And you claim to kind of mention having dependence on the mother in order to survive. So is that kind of an aim at viability? What would you exactly say?
2: Well, because it's hard to establish innate viability of a zygote, an embryo, a fetus, absent sort of taking it out and letting it see what it does, I don't like the idea, first of all, of setting an arbitrary date on any fetal development that says, okay, now it's a person, now it isn't. I think that's intellectually dishonest. to me, the fetus, the zygote, whatever you want to call it, it's no different than a tumor. It has living cells, and those cells have the DNA necessary to direct itself
0: but
2: to the development.
0: But that's not what science says. You presented yourself as a scientist. An embryologist would immediately tell you that is not what a zygote is. A zygote is the beginning of a new life. I'm sorry to interrupt you, but that's shocking to me that you would say this is a tumor. You have read embryology books. You present yourself as a scientist. You know this.
2: I didn't say it was a tumor. I likened it to a tumor. A tumor is reliant upon the host for its energy and its very existence. Now, we kill tumors all the time through chemotherapy, through radiation, and through other means of denying its source energy. The difference between a zygote and an embryo, per se, is the fact that, yes, the zygote has within it DNA codes that will, if left to its own devices, form human cells. But that's no different than, yes, I'm a molecular biologist, but I specialize in regenerative medicine. And in regenerative medicine, we transplant cells into organs all the time. Sometimes they take on the attributes of the organ. Sometimes they don't. Sometimes they become cancerous, per se. They'll go off on their own. They become mutant. They mutate. So this idea that just because you have a zygote, and you can have a zygote of any animal species, just because you have that doesn't mean it's automatically going to turn into or become a human being. Women lose pregnancies all the time.
0: You're not in conflict with us on this. You're in conflict with the science of embryology.
2: No, I'm not in conflict with the science of embryology. I am in conflict with the idea that anyone can pinpoint the exact moment at which that clump of cells, that growing, developing unit, actually becomes a viable human being. I don't believe it happens at the moment of conception.
0: Well,
2: just as joining an egg and a sperm in a petri dish doesn't make it a human being. It is, right at that moment, a clump of cells.
0: What do you say to that, Emily?
2: Frankly, the law says you can do pretty much whatever you want to with that clump of cells.
1: Yeah, so, I mean, it depends on which law you're speaking of, but if you leave a tumor, you know, inside your body, it's not going to develop into a fully fledged human being. If you leave a zygote in your body, it will. And that's the main distinction here. Tumors can rapidly grow and perhaps direct some of its own development, but tumors have your DNA. A zygote does not have your DNA. It has its own unique DNA. And as Sai has been mentioning, this isn't a disagreement with us. It's a disagreement with how biology characterizes a zygote, an embryo, a fetus, which is as a distinct human organism because it is its own living thing. Yes, it is dependent on its mother, of course, but that doesn't mean it's not its own unique human being. You know, when a mother suffers a miscarriage, she doesn't say, oh, no, there goes part of me. She goes, oh, no, there's my baby. She knows that her loss is much more than getting a tumor removed. She knows that it's a separate human being that has just died. And so I think that your views, if I'm being transparent, are a slap in the face to any mother that's ever experienced the loss of her child, because she knows that what just occurred is not just the loss of a tumor. And when you see women who have tumors removed, they don't have a higher likelihood to get anxiety. They don't have a higher likelihood to get depression or to commit suicide. But you do see that when it comes to abortion. So it's just very obvious that abortion is very distinct from having, it can't be likened to having a tumor removed. If you want to talk about viability, you're right. I couldn't pinpoint an exact date of when a zygote, of when an embryo, of when a fetus is viable. But that's because viability is irrelevant to determining if that is a human organism or not. And I think that every human organism deserves equal rights. We shouldn't discriminate against any human being on the basis of their vulnerability, their development, their viability, their dependence. None of that is acceptable. And that is why I'm confident to say abortion is wrong, because it does directly and intentionally kill a human being, objectively speaking. And that's evil.
2: I would just ask you, if you could, for me, distinguish what you and or what the Catholic Church believes is the difference between a human organism and a human being.
0: Nothing.
1: They're one and the same.
0: There is no difference. I mean,
2: throughout this entire conversation, you've referred to it as a human organism when it's in fetal, but you have not referred to it as a human being necessarily.
0: For us, it's the same thing.
2: In fetal.
0: What would be the difference?
2: It's not really the same thing. That's like saying that
0: a human is a human,
2: your
0: Jerry.
2: Your pancreas is a human being. Now, your pancreas is a human organ.
1: There's no.
2: No other creature on the entire planet that has a pancreas.
0: Again, you're arguing with embryology. You're not arguing with us. You're arguing with basic science. A high school science textbook will tell you a zygote is not a pancreas. And they are not in any way analogous, Jerry. And a human being is the same thing as a human organism. That's the same thing. Emily Dineny, you are a wonderful guest. I'm sorry. I must say I became a bit emotional with Jerry. I think you handled yourself better than I did. I had a little bit of a problem with that, but you handled
1: it
0: well.
1: You're great.
0: Thank you. We'll take a quick break. We'll come back with more. Desiree Cifuentes is going to be here. We're going to ask this question. What do you do when you begin to lose your faith, when your faith begins to waver? If that's you, you are welcome to call 888-318-7884, 888-318-7884. Thanks, Emily.
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6: Prayer has been so powerful in my communication with God, understanding the church better, most importantly, understanding the Lord better, and myself better. I heard it said once that God answers knee-mail, as in K-N-E-E. Prayer is powerful. One of the favorite things I love to do when it comes to prayer is to ask for the intercession of the great saints. Try it sometime. You'll be very, very impressed and surprised by the amazing power of prayer.
7: This is Sister Gianna from the Dominican Sisters of St. Cecilia, Nashville, Tennessee. We pray simply because that's the fulfillment of our soul, of our greatest desires, and ultimately our vocation to be one with God. In the name of the Father, the Son, and the Holy Spirit, amen. Lord God, we thank you for the profound gift of life, for our very existence that we receive from our parents. We ask that you would continue to bless those who walk in the world, who are held in the world, and who are leaving our world in whatever age they are. And we particularly ask that you would allow those in the womb the gift of being in the world and knowing you and your personal love, and that you would be with their mothers and their fathers as they strive to raise them with love and profound goodness. In the name of the Father, the Son, and the Holy Spirit, amen.
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0: Welcome back, Catholic Answers Live. I am Cy Kellett, your host. And I must say, I enjoy when Desiree Cifuentes is here, and I need that. I need a little reframing after the last hour. Desiree Cifuentes is the creator and host of Uncatechized Catholic, and if you're uncatechized, she can help you fix that. It's a ministry dedicated to helping Catholics move beyond simply knowing the faith to actually living it. And we're going to talk with Desiree today about what happens when the faith begins to falter, when you might, and I think this is probably a common experience. I don't think it's at all rare. So what happens when you start to lose the faith? Desiree Cifuentes, welcome.
1: Hello, Cy. It's good to be back.
0: I'm glad.
1: So, let's bring the temperature down a little bit and just get a little more emotional. A little bit more heart, a little bit less head.
0: See, that's what I like when you're here, Desiree, because you have that quality. So let me just ask you straight out, what do you do? What would be the advice you might give someone who said to you, my faith is faltering, my faith is wavering?
1: Mm-hmm. So I would first of all say that that is far, far, far from a unique or rare experience. I think most people, if not everyone, experience at least the temptation to question their faith every once in a while. And I also think it's good to question your faith every once in a while, because if you don't question your faith ever, your faith is probably a little bit blind. And then how do you know if you're in the right faith?
0: Yeah,
1: you know?
0: Right. Right.
1: But I find when there are Catholics who come to doubt their faith, it's hyper specifically, I'm sure it's very unique to everybody, but overall there tends to be one of three things happening. So
0: okay.
1: One, they're neglecting the practice of their faith. Two, they're having an intellectual doubt with their faith. Or three, they're having something like a dark night of the soul. And each of those has their own solutions. So if what you're dealing with is you're not practicing your faith, so you're somebody who's like, yeah, you know, I grew up Catholic, or I've been, and I'm just not feeling it lately. It's like, okay, well, you know, are you praying every day? Are you spending time in the scriptures every day? Are you going to adoration, frequently receiving the sacraments, making sure you always go to mass on Sundays and days of holy obligations, and so on and so on? And you're like, oh, well, no. It's like, okay, well, your relationship with God is going to be a bit like your relationship with your spouse, who may be your current spouse or your future one. But if you're neglecting that relationship, you're not going to feel particularly close. So the remedy to when you're not super practicing is, I hesitate to say fake it till you make it, but maybe a little bit of fake it till you make it. You know, act like you're not having this crisis of faith and start practicing things and knocking and seeking, and eventually you will find what you're looking for. You know, the Bible tells us in Matthew, that's exactly how that works. And it's not different just because you're already a Catholic at this point. Or going to the second one, if your doubt is more intellectual, I would say that there is twofold. So one, push back on every teaching and then see how things hold up. That's what I did. And I'm still here. So, you know, everything's holding up.
0: Did you really, Desiree, you pushed? You're like, that's it. I've got doubts. I'm going to push.
1: I told you that I was Mormon for a minute, right?
0: Oh, did you tell me that? If you did, I forgot it. I may have blocked that out.
1: But I was. And then I had this very profound encounter with the Holy Spirit that told me the Catholic Church was the one true church. But in terms of faith and reason, I knew that this encounter that I had with the Holy Spirit was a faithful encounter. And that if somebody said, well, why are you Catholic? And I was like, well, one time the Holy Spirit, that's convicting for me. That's not convicting for anyone else.
0: Right.
1: So I said, okay, need to also know the reason behind why I'm Catholic. And so I'm going to push back on every single Catholic teaching. And if it holds up, then I know that this is the right church. And if it doesn't, then maybe God is just leading me here on the way to something else. And I'm still here, everyone. So I have a degree in everything. I've really pushed back on this stuff.
0: Yeah.
1: I really believe the church is the one true church. So push back on these things. But the other thing too, and this is the more difficult, more humble admission, is to take a really, really thorough and honest self-inventory and see, like, be honest with yourself about your ability to grasp certain things. So all of us are going to have some sort of inability to grasp things. Like, the Trinity is a mystery for everyone, right? I mean, we can really try our best to explain it, but at the end of the day, three is one is never going to make mathematical sense. There's some element of faith that has to come there. But also, just because something is you could say, part of the church in some way, shape, or form. It doesn't mean that it's going to resonate with you, and it doesn't mean that just because you read it, you're going to immediately and readily understand it, especially if you're coming from an uncatechized background. A lot of times you'll run into teachings and things that you're like, I just can't make heads or tails of this. But not being able to make heads or tails of it, one, doesn't mean it's wrong, and two, doesn't mean that you're wrong. It just means that maybe it's not for you, maybe you're not there yet. And if you're honest about where you are at in your faith journey, the good news is that there's so many resources now. There's like a glut of them. Catholic Answers is obviously one of them, that you can start to build up your own understanding and intellectualizing of the faith, as long as you never, ever forget that heart, because love first, always. But you can build yourself up catechetically into somebody who can grasp an awful lot of stuff, and then you can ascend higher and higher, and you can return to those things. You know, for me, again, in my walk, one of the first things I did was listen to Pints with Aquinas when it was a brand new show, and Matt was talking about what St. Thomas wrote in the Summa, and every time he'd read the passage that he was talking about, and I was like, thank God Matt is here to tell me what this means, because I sure don't know at all.
0: Right.
1: But I, you know, you get there. Eventually you get there.
0: Right.
1: And so the last thing is that I called it like the dark night of the soul. It's like when you don't really have an intellectual issue and you are practicing, but you still feel somewhat empty. And this is something I have experienced as well. It's not that God isn't close to us, and it's not that our faith has somehow gone away. But I always say that it's easy to be faithful or to be a good person or whatever when times are easy, and it's hard to be faithful or be a good person or whatever when times are hard. And by that I mean is when the Holy Spirit is tangibly indwelling, and you know, prayer is like breathing and just everything, it's immediate, you know, it requires almost no effort on your end. Well, then yeah, it's really easy to be a practicing faithful Catholic. But when that feeling stops, and when you're like, I'm actually really having to reach for prayer right now, and I feel really dry and so on and so on, it's hard. And that can be, I don't want to call it a test from God, but maybe a stop check or something from God, where he's saying, you know, you were able to love me easily when I made it easy to love me, but will you still love me when it's not always easy to love me, when there are trials and sufferings and dry spells and things like that? And many saints have written on the same thing. It's not always going to be this rainbows and butterflies feeling of being a faithful Catholic, but you push through and you stay faithful, and eventually you come out of the other side, and God knows you'll still love him when times are hard. And it's just that patience and that devotion to get there.
0: Trouble with your own faith faltering, maybe someone else that you would like to help. We're talking about what to do when the faith begins to falter. 888-318-7884 is the number. We really would be happy to take your call. 888-318-7884. Desiree Cifuentes is our guest. Uncatechized Catholic is her ministry. It's primarily, you can find Uncatechized Catholic. You know what? If you just put it into your search bar, you're going to find it. But it'll come up on YouTube, Instagram. Probably Instagram's the numero uno way to access your content. Is that right?
1: That's right. I'm coming up on YouTube. Starting to put out long form stuff very soon.
0: What does that mean, coming up on YouTube?
1: I have scripts sitting
0: I see. Yeah. I thought your numbers were improved. I thought you got more material coming out. Do not miss Desiree's work. It strikes me on number two how confident you are. And it's funny when you said that Mormon thing, that you were a Mormon for a minute. I'm not sure that all religions are like, you got a question? Push it to the limit. Ask that question. Because if you ask it sincerely, like if you're not asking it to you know, in a way that, I know that, like, rhetorically, like, I'm going to ask this question that's so hard, it'll prove the faith silly or something. If that's your intention, fine. Anybody could do that. But if you sincerely want an answer, the Catholic Church got an answer for your question.
1: Exactly. Yeah. And it's not something that the church ever discourages you from looking for. I've certainly had the experience of, is that relevant to being faithful? Is that pertinent to your salvation? Is that whatever? And it's like, well, maybe not, but also it would really help me make heads or tails and to understand if this thing makes sense or if I'm doing it for no reason at all or what have you. And so there, it's faith and reason. You have to have faith But when you neglect the reason and you go off of faith, again, I said it in the beginning, like, how do you know you're in the right church? You can't. You need both.
0: 888-318-7884 is the number, 888-318-7884. If you have a question about what to do when you start to lose the faith, Desiree Cifuentes here to help today, 888-318-7884. There does come a point, I think, where you

0: you begin to trust, though, that so you don't need every question answered. This is where you go.
1: Yeah.
0: Do you have that experience? Like, I sometimes feel like there gets a point where you're like, you asked questions almost obsessively. Well, what about this? Well, what does the church teach about this? Well, why do we do this? And why? And then you start to, at some point, you start to trust and go, you know what? Jesus has this whole thing. He's never let me down. So I'm gonna trust it.
1: Yeah, I think that's a par for the course situation spiritually, especially for the convert, because you experience everything as an adult in real time, fully consenting to where you're going at all times, where you get drawn in and you're like, okay, well, if this is legitimate, then what about this? What about this? What about this? And I think you have a phase of that until you finally can relax and go, okay, every time it's certain, it's true, it's whatever. And, that's also an element of trust and belief in the things that Jesus has said. You know, the gates of hell will not prevail. There's right. There's tradition, a magisterial authority. And that's also something to fall, you know, or not fall back to, but to return to when something comes up and you go, I don't know about that. And there's plenty of things, like literally just the topic from the last hour, not to spike your blood pressure, but there's plenty of things where the church will say something and maybe you have a moment where you're like, I don't know if that's right, but because I have this whole history of, you know what?
0: Right.
1: Every time I tested it, it's come through. And so maybe this is just, again, be super humble. Maybe this is just a limitation on my end. Maybe I don't get it. And in time with prayer, whatever, maybe God will reveal it to me, or maybe he won't. But I'm going to give my respectful assent and maybe quietly, respectfully say, I just don't get it. I don't know, but I will assent to the authority of the church and her teachings and things like that.
0: Amen. I think that's exactly right. And I don't think that there's that's not an intellectual giving up. That's a becoming secure, like maybe like in any relationship, that, you know, with your relationship with your spouse, it starts with, I got to find out, is this person the one? But at a certain point, you get enough questions answered where you know, one of you does something the other one doesn't like, and you don't have to panic or what you go, I've got enough faith to keep going here. I think the relationship part of it is kind of, I guess for me, that's the one that makes the most sense, is that it's a relationship, and at a certain point you can relax into that. But if you are facing the, no, I'm not there, it's bothering me, I can't answer this question, or I can't get over the feeling that the faith might not be true, or what, if you are struggling in your faith, this hour is for you. 888-318-7884.
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0: Catholic Answers Live, Desiree Cifuentes, our guest, and you are welcome to call. What do you do when your faith begins to waver? If that's you or if that's someone that you know that you would like help with, 888-318-7884. We will start in New Mexico today. Ryan is in New Mexico watching on YouTube. Ryan, awful glad you're here. You got a question for Desiree?
1: Yes, sir. Thank you so much, and thank you, Desiree, as well. So how do I deal with someone in my family who's left the church?

0: out to you by word of mouth or by letter. Well, if it's not written in letter, where are you going to get the word of mouth? So that's the first thought. And also there comes, you know, people say this all the time, so it's probably not new to you, but the Bible didn't fall out of the sky. You know, somebody compiled the Bible, people came together and decided what was and was not scripture and so on and so on. And the institution that did that was the Catholic Church. So those two things are what we would call it, a strike in favor of the Catholic Church, I guess you could say, a mark in favor of the Catholic Church. But there's also the real reality of objective truth exists. And in order to determine objective truth, it's not enough that we just have really firm faith and our scripture. Because if that were true, then we would not see so many denominations and interdenominational frictions and disagreements and things, because all of us would have true faith and all of us would have the Holy Spirit. And so all of us would come to the same conclusions, but we don't, which tells us that there has to be something outside of scripture and outside of ourself, namely the magisterium, which Jesus, when he said, you know, the keys of the kingdom belong to you, which historically means that he's the second in command, the head of the church on earth, and whatever bind will be bound, and whatever you loose will be loosened, and things like that. The gates of hell will not prevail. Like, you can see in scripture that what the Catholic Church purports to be and what she purports to be true both exist and are true. And so if your cousin is super into the Bible, that is where I would start. Is I would say, look, this thing that you love and that you know to be true is pointing you toward the church. You don't even need necessarily outside influences to help prove this to be true. I mean, they're out there and they help, but the Bible is enough to point toward the need for a church, and the Bible and history and everything else tells you that church is the Catholic Church.
1: Perfect. Thank you so much. That really helped me out so much.
0: Of course.
1: I'm so grateful to you guys at Catholic Answers.
2: You gave that some deep thought there, Ryan. I could feel that. I'm glad that was helpful to you. Thank you very much. I'll tell you what, I haven't given out any books today, and I should have. Let me give you a book for your troubles. Thank you very much for the call. Evidence for Christ, How We Know That Jesus is the Messiah, the newest book from Jimmy Akin. If you'd like it, hang on. Darren will get an address from you, and we'll send it to you. Heading to Oklahoma, our old friend John, the John from Oklahoma. Welcome back, John.
3: Hey there, Si. God bless everybody. Glad to hear you again.
2: You too. Thank you.
3: You know,
0: hi, John.
3: I just wanted to come on. Hey, just want to come on and say she's absolutely right. You know, I was just going through this myself. And one of the key pieces of advice that I got when I was going through, you know, the dark night of the soul, one, read The Dark Night of the Soul. It helps so much, okay, for a better understanding of what you're dealing with, and dealing that you're not alone in this. You know, a large majority of the saints also went through this, what you're feeling. But also, the key advice was, don't stop what I was doing. Keep doing the rosary. Keep prayers. Keep going to Mass. You know, stay in the Word, because if you get out of that, especially at that point in your growth as a Catholic, it's harder to get back into doing that again. And that was one of the key aspects that I got. And it helped so much, along with Catholic Answers and stuff like that. You guys have always been phenomenal and have always been a rock for a lot of us Catholics.
2: Thank you, John.
3: And you know, the one thing that I can give to a lot of people too, though, when you're starting to feel like this, stay away from TikTok. Some of the people on there will not be helpful in any way when it helps with this.
2: Well, let me ask you this, John, if I may, and then I'm going to let Desiree respond to what you said. But that last one, that stay away from TikTok thing, do you say that because of how bad the stuff in TikTok is, or because it's distracting and you, because I think a lot of people get caught in that, and it keeps you from doing the things that you should be doing, like just having peace and quiet and reflecting and the things that the faith needs by keeping you busy. Which thing were you talking about? Which side of it?
3: Yeah, it's a little bit of both. because a lot of people who, especially under the

0: Catholic circle on TikTok. They start on there with good intentions, you know. Mm-hmm. But then unfortunately it devolves into ego and people trying to outdo each other. Mm. And it really doesn't go to help your growth. I think more that it hurts people a lot of times, not intentionally, but a lot of times that's where it will devolve into. But yes, also you need that peace and quiet, especially when it comes to like doing the rosary. You know, every time I do the rosary, it always makes me tired. For a long time, I never could figure out why, you know, I'd be great. And then when I go to do the rosary, it's like I'm ready to go sleep for 8 hours. And it's because that rosary puts you in a more peaceful area, puts you in a better mindset. And just saying that rosary puts you in, I believe, in a better connection and a restful state to where you could actually hear God a lot better when he's trying to talk to you.
1: Because
0: in this world, you know, we're constantly go, go, go, and all these things coming at us at once, and we can't hear what he's saying.
1: Desiree, what do you think?
2: I think the John has a lot of wisdom. One, when you can't sleep at night, say the rosary so that you can go to sleep. And you can ask Our Lady to use it, or however much of it that you say, for whatever she wants. You don't even need a special purpose. But also, when he's talking about, you know, when you have a faith and you're struggling with that faith, but you just shouldn't stop. It reminded me of the wisdom of Journey, who said, don't stop believing. Hold on to that feeling, and we'll stop right there so that we don't get any kind of copyright strike. But you can find wisdom.
1: Trying to get us thrown off of YouTube? Knock it off, Desiree.
2: It's in my head now.
1: John, I'm going to say thanks. There's just two lines open if you'd like to talk to Desiree about this very problem of maintaining the faith in a world that is very hard on the faith. Give us a call, 888-318-7884. Kevin's in Grand Isle, Nebraska. We're glad you're here, Kevin. Go ahead with your question for Desiree.
3: Hey, thanks. I guess my question was, I was hearing that, you know, you went to the Mormon church, or at least you were Mormon for a little bit. And I guess I'm experiencing, I wouldn't say driving off from the Catholic church, but more or less going dry with my faith. And I heard that you had the whole, you know, encounter with the Holy Spirit. And that's also another reason why I stayed in the Catholic church, because I did ask the Lord, you know, like, where do you want me to go? Because wherever you go, I will go. But I feel super dry, and I know that you guys are talking about dark night soul, and so I just wanted to see if you had any saints, and I guess to speak more about, you know, how the Holy Spirit came to you.
2: Mm-hmm. Yeah, so first of all, I think it's very admirable. You have the proper disposition of heart to say, wherever you go, I will go, and that's honestly more than half the battle. The rest is just patience and being willing to do things on God's timeline and not just on yours, and to trust that he has a purpose and a reason to have you where you are, and to not be maybe immediately so giving with the juices of the Holy Spirit. So, you know, you sit with this dryness for a while and let it do something for you. I also know that when you're in a period of spiritual dryness, it's a form of suffering, and suffering is like self growth on speed. You know, it's kind of like, I liken it to getting a degree or going to therapy. It's like, do you have to go to college to get this knowledge, or do you have to go to therapy in order to learn more about yourself and your childhood wounds or what have you? No, but if you do, because it's so structured and oriented and there's somebody above you who's helping you, you're going to do it a lot faster. And suffering is the natural teacher. You get a lot of wisdom and a lot of lived experience in these times where you're suffering. So when you're suffering spiritually, there's a good chance that God is inviting you to grow and to use the suffering to make yourself better. And frequent reception of the sacrament.
1: Hang on. If you want to hang on, we can continue with the conversation on the other side. But I got to take this break. Once that music starts, I can't do anything about it. So, Kevin, if you want to hang on and follow up what Desiree said, we'll do that right after this on Catholic Answers Live.
4: Today, we honour St. John Plessington, one of the 40 martyrs of England and Wales, who declared, "I am willing to die, and I had rather die than doubt of any point of faith taught by our Holy Mother, the Roman Catholic Church." He was executed in 1679 for the crime of being a Catholic priest. St. John Plessington, pray for us.
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6: Jesus sees all of life as a teachable moment, and there's so much we need to learn. We must learn to pray. We must learn to suffer in a holy way. We must learn the meaning of justice and mercy. He has many lessons in this week's readings. Find out more next on Breaking the Bread. God is always teaching his people. That's the message of this Sunday's first reading. And what does he want us to know? That he cares for all of us. That though he is a God of justice, even those who defy and disbelieve him may hope for his mercy if they turn to him in humility and repentance. This divine teaching continues in the three parables that Jesus tells us in this Sunday's gospel. Each describes the emergence of the kingdom of God from the seeds sown by his works and preaching. The kingdom's growth is hidden, like the working of yeast and bread. It's improbable, unexpected, as in the way the tall mustard tree grows from the smallest of seeds. Again, this week's reading sounds a note of questioning. Why does God permit the evil to grow alongside of the good? Why does he permit some to reject the word of his kingdom? Because, as we sing in this Sunday's responsorial psalm, God is slow to anger and abounding in kindness and patience. He is just, Jesus assures us. Evildoers and those who cause others to sin will be thrown into a fiery furnace at the end of the age. But by his patience, God the Father is teaching us that above all he desires repentance and the ingathering of all peoples to worship him and to glorify his name as his beloved family. Even though we don't know how to pray as we ought, the Spirit will intercede for us as Paul promises in this Sunday's epistle. But first we must turn and call upon him. We must commit ourselves to letting the good seed of his word bear fruit in our lives. So we should not be deceived or lose heart when we see the weeds growing alongside of the wheat. Truth and holiness mixed with error, injustice and sin. For now, he makes his sun rise on the just and the unjust, the good and the bad. But the harvest draws near. Let's work that we might be numbered among the righteous children of our Father, who will shine like the sun in the kingdom of God. This is Scott Hahn for Breaking the Bread.
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0: Welcome back. Catholic Answers Live. I'm Cy Kelly, your host, our guest, Desiree Cifuentes. And our topic, well, what do you do when you start to lose the faith? If you start to feel your faith slipping, you can give us a call, 888-318-7884. Maybe you want to help somebody else. I was going to just check back in with Kevin in Grand Isle, Nebraska. Kevin, you were talking about needing advice on drifting away and coming back. What did you think of what Desiree had to say?
1: I think it makes a lot of sense. I think the more I was asking, and the more, I wouldn't say more prayers that I'd ask the Lord, but if the Lord is allowing for all of these to happen, I do trust in him. I guess myself and my body is not willing, but like how she said in the beginning, it's not fake it till you make it, but just more or less just do it. You know, I feel like that's a way to grow, and it makes a lot more sense on if I ask for more, then he will give for more, but it's going to be confusing for me, and I just have to trust in him. So it makes a lot of sense.
2: I'm glad it could be helpful also, just because you're in Nebraska.

0: Alaska, and I quickly looked up exactly where Grand Island is. It's not that far from Boys Town, Nebraska, which is a fabulously Catholic space and place. So if you have a free weekend and you feel like taking a drive to see some inspirational people and get more in touch with your faith, I would definitely go out there. I love Boys Town, and I'm always trying to go back.
1: Can I ask you?
2: I'll definitely check it out.
1: Oh, I was just going to ask you, Christine Flynn, we've had her on the show, and she wrote a book, and now I'm struggling for the title of it. Darren, maybe you could help me. Christine Flynn's book, because what the two of you were talking about reminded me of something that Christine Flynn became Christian by pretending to be, not really pretending, but just trying it out. She was going to give it, I think, a month. I think she was going to give it 30 days, and she said within 9 or 10 days, she knew she was a Christian. And it's such a great... it's such a great story and such a great book, and I think we have it. I think we can give it to you. But Darren, do you remember the name of Christine Flynn's? You wrote it down for me. Oh, I guess I should read the, not just spiritual. Yeah. So let's send that book to Kevin. I think Christine Flynn's an awesome person. I think you'll really enjoy the book. Just hang on. Give us an address, and we will send it to you. And I will say thank you for the call. Okay, Kevin?
3: Sure. Thank you very much. God bless you guys.
1: God bless you, brother. God bless you. 888-318-7884 is the number. If you're struggling with faith, if it comes and goes, or maybe it feels like it might be going, you are welcome to call. Or if it's a neighbor or a friend or a relative, you can call on their behalf. 888-318-7884. Tom's in Oklahoma City. Tom, thank you for waiting. Go ahead with your question.
4: Hey, good evening. Thank you for taking my call.
1: Happy to. Tom, can you get just a little closer? Tom, a little closer to the phone. It's just a little bit hard to hear you.
4: Okay, hang on.
1: All right. Is the phone far away?
4: Okay, you hear me better now?
1: Oh, my gosh. Yes. What did you do? Get it in the backyard? Well, where had you thrown it? You sound good. Go ahead.
4: Yeah, it's a Bluetooth thing.
1: Bluetooth.
4: Okay, so I have a 16-year-old daughter. We are cradle Catholics, but she quoted me about 5 verses from the Old and New Testament where she perceives them as speaking by women in derogative way, like women cannot speak, have to listen to their husband from Old Testament. When a man defiles a woman, he has to marry her, and implies no divorce, but she takes it like, she's got raped and now she's entrapped in the relationship. And just she thinks like God could not write such an awful thing. She doesn't believe that, and she thinks the Bible is a man-made writing, and she feels offended by it. And I talked to her about the example of Mary, about other women, things like that. But she is just stuck on this thing. She just feels very, very kind of disappointed, at least to say.
0: So you're wondering how to engage on this topic with her of the Catholic Church does value women and it is respectful of women and on, is that correct?
4: Yeah, it's just I don't know how to relate the equality if that's portray the role how what we have to pay and live to. Is the notion that okay, we all equal, we can all do some things together like women and men. I mean, not likely that women can be firefighters, but also men cannot be mothers. So just recognizing that all the qualities and differences, but that's a struggle. It's just like I don't know what angle I can do to make a convincing case. Now God is real, Catholic Church is the thing, and the faith is true. I'm just at the loss a little bit with those arguments, what I'm facing.
0: So I would say, first of all, you were touching on this just most recently, the differences between men and women. And so the church has been very clear that men and women are created distinctly, but are complementary and both equal in dignity. And there's a lot of church writing on that where, I hate to say this, but if you put in Catholic men and women, equal dignity, you'll pull up a lot of stuff that will help with that topic. But the other thing to help with is, it sounds kind of like she's zeroing in on certain things and she's viewing everything through a very macroscopic lens and not necessarily viewing everything through the micro. So, through the macro. So if you want to give her an overarching view that may help her digest this a little bit better. The Bible itself, Old Testament, New Testament, is the story of God walking humanity through time back to him. So before the fall, things were the way you could say God wanted them to be, to put it simply. But then Adam and Eve did what they did, and humanity was separated from God. And in this separation, where they fell so far, God never stopped reaching out to them. However, because of our proclivity to sin, we would do things that would offend God, offend how we were made, would go against the very things that we are made for, that moral code that's written on all of our hearts and things like that. But God never stopped. You see it actually frequently throughout the Old Testament. God gets so fed up with his people that I'm just done. You know, I don't even want to see all of you necessarily, or I don't want to talk to you or whatever, but he never gives up and he never goes away. And so if you start to view the things that God does through that lens, you see it through time where God starts implementing more and more rules and revealing more and more of himself and walking humanity more and more toward those Christian ethics that we know now. And you see it in the New Testament, where Jesus is asked, you know, like, divorce was allowed before, but it's not anymore. You know, why is that? He's like, well, it wasn't that way in the beginning. And that's one of those signs pointing toward, in the beginning, things were one way. We fell, we separated from that timeline, I guess you could say. And God has continued to walk with us toward that restoration. And so when you see things in the Old Testament that are horrific, it is consequence of sin, and it is that people are not ready yet to hear something better. So we know better, and that's why when we look back and we read things like the rape of Dinah and things like that, we're horrified, because how could that be? And yet still, unfortunately, horrifically, these things happen today. So on some level, we understand. And on another level, we know that it's wrong, and it is in hearing these bad things that we come to know better just how wrong they are and how we ought not to repeat them, and how God is the antithesis of all of these things and the antidote to all of them as well. So the final thing that I can think that would fit in really nicely here is that, well, two things. One, when an artist is creating, more often than not, the final thing that artist creates is what that artist considers their highest good. And man was made first, then woman. So you could argue that God views women at the highest, the peak, the pinnacle of creation. And also, the greatest human being, according to the Catholic Church, the greatest human being to have ever lived who is not God was a woman, his mother. The first woman to know of his, person to know of his resurrection was a woman. There is a lot of things that we can point to, both on that macroscopic scale of understanding what the story of the Bible is, and on the microscopic scale of looking to individual women and how God uplifts them and stories are devoted to their faith and things like that. You can point to just as many beautiful stories of women in the Bible and the goodness of women that is portrayed and told to us by how God treats women, makes women, and how the church views and upholds women. Women actually never got more rights and never got more love until the Christian church came along and established these things. Like, it is because of the Catholic Church that women are held in the esteem that they're in today, and that we don't still live like the women of the Old Testament did.
1: What do you think, Tom?
4: I like the word that you used, restoration. That's a good angle. The other word used, the micro level, and when I talk to her, it says, Dad, you always try to tell me that everything is in a context. You just have to see broad things. I was like, yeah, that's how it is. You have to read the whole, you know, the passage, what the context was about. But she's still stuck on this thing. And I like what you said about the artist thing, because that's what I say that too, that that women are human being 2.0, smaller, more refined, more intelligent, more clever, more nimble. So yeah, we are primitive animals comparing to women, and they are a lot more sophisticated. So I'm using those arguments, but I don't know if I use this one first. So I'm going to bring it up. So thank you for those keywords.
1: Tom, two things. I would be happy to send you a book called Hard Sayings by Trent Horn, where he goes into in great detail the really hard stuff in the scriptures, where people go, I don't know about that, and this includes the passage you referred to at the beginning of your call. And so I say I'll send you the book, because I don't know if it's something you want to give to your daughter, but it's something that will help you to look at the explanation of why that's in the scripture and what God is doing there, and how we how we deal as Catholics with the hard sayings. Because it would be silly to say that the whole Bible is on first reading clearly, you know, something the modern person would be comfortable with. It ain't. So we need help with

0: these things. I can give you that book because we have a donor who will pay for it. But I'm going to recommend a book to you because I like this book and I like this author, Bronwyn McShay. She's a historian, and she wrote a book called Women of the Church, What Every Catholic Should Know. And it does start with women of the Old Testament and goes all the way through the women of the modern era. And it's just a great book. And your daughter might find that it's the history of women in Christianity and in Judaism is not what maybe she is getting on whatever TikTok video is promoting this idea that the Bible is about hatred of women or oppressing women or something like that. So I will give you the book Hard Sayings if you hang on and give us an address. I will recommend to you Bronwyn McShay's very fine book, Women of the Church, What Every Catholic Should Know. That one you might give to your daughter. I have to take a quick break. We're talking about what to do when the faith is faltering, maybe yours or someone else's. Our guest is Desiree Cifuentes. You are welcome to call 888-318-7884.
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4: Hi, this is Mike Aquilino with a few words about St. Cyprian. Cyprian was born to a rich family in Carthage, North Africa. As an adult, he converted to Christianity, and soon he was named bishop of his city. He led the church through a time of multiple crises, including persecution. He himself died a martyr.

0: Welcome back, Catholic Answers Live. Thanks for being here with us on this probably warm summer evening or afternoon, wherever you are. I'm sure it is here outside. We're very grateful that you would take the time to spend with us. And we're talking about what to do when the faith starts to falter. Desiree Cifuentes, our guest. You should check out her work. You can find it on, well, just put in Uncatechized Catholic in your search bar. You will come across it. You'll come across her work on YouTube, her work on Instagram, and maybe other places that I don't know about. Are there other places that I don't know about? Am I missing something?
1: I'm on the Forsaken TikTok as well.
0: Oh, you're on TikTok? And we invited you on this show? What kind of mistake? Who booked? Oh, this will not happen again. This is your last appearance here. No, I'm only kidding, though. Please don't take that seriously. We need you to come back. John in Albany, New York. Thank you very much for the call. Welcome. Go ahead with your question for Desiree.
2: Okay,
0: thank you. Give me just a second. Are you going to get... You getting the phone better? Is that what you're doing, John?
2: Yes.
0: Okay.
2: Yeah, sorry.
0: No, yeah. That's good. We want the good phone connection. Go ahead.
2: Okay, thank you. So, thanks for taking my call.
0: Sure.
2: My question was that, I'm definitely starting to come to Catholicism, but I feel like I've been making, so much, or getting lost so much into the intellectual side of Catholicism that I'm not making room for the faith side of things. How would you answer that? How do you get around? Because there's so much to research, saints and all the church fathers and everything.
1: Sure. So the thing that I come across, I think.

0: like most, and I see it a lot. Can I ask, John, how old are you?
1: Yeah, I'm 38.
0: Okay, so then you're not in this group, actually. It's very common among Gen Zs to very much intellectualize their faith, but you're a fellow millennial, so I'm glad that you're in this camp. But when it comes to choosing the faith side of things and embracing it more and what have you, you have to come down to what is maybe the holdup. I'm a person where I'm more logical. I'm not hyper emotional, things like that. And I think that that's something that a lot of men resonate with. But I sometimes feel, for me, that at times being able to embrace the emotional, the out of control, the whatever, I don't desire to do that all the time because of a fear that it'll be wrong or that it will be something that I'm not making sense of. But that's a deficit on my end. So fear can be the antithesis of love in many ways. And doing some self-searching and determining, is there a part of me that's a little bit afraid of, you know, what if I'm made a fool because I'm taking this thing off on faith and not because I can intellectually argue for it. But to have faith in the Lord is to love the Lord. And the Bible is clear that love is the greatest of all things. And if you don't have love, you have nothing. And so there's an intellectualizing, I guess you could say, there's some path there that you can follow that's biblically based. But there's a thing that evangelists say to one another sometimes when we're talking about how to help bring people to the Lord. And the phrase is, what you win them with is what you win them to. And I'm sure you know what that means, but just in case somebody out there doesn't, what I'm saying is when you win somebody to the faith with anything other than love, you're winning them to something other than love. And as I said, since the Bible says love is the greatest of all things, if it's not love, it's not Jesus. So if you're winning somebody over with pomp and circumstance, with traditional trappings, with, let's say the opposite, guitars and drums, with beating you over the head, I call it cage stage Catholicism, where, you know, submit to Rome or die or something. I don't know what they say, but anything like that isn't actually authentically Jesus. And so then when you win them with that, they come to the faith. And then one of two things happens is they recognize eventually that that's not the true faith, hopefully. And then they either say, ah, so that was wrong, and now my interior disposition needs to change and conform to the church, or they become stubborn and they say, well, my interior disposition won't change, therefore either the church needs to change or I'm going to go somewhere else. And then you get into some trouble. So I would say soul searching, determining if you're a little bit afraid of being proven silly or, you know, wrong at some points because you take things off of faith out of love of the Lord, and being comfortable with trusting the Lord in that, and that he's not going to make a fool of you as long as you're authentically following him and not just your own ideas or desires or best interpretations of things. Does that make sense?
1: Yeah, absolutely. Thank you. Thank you very much.
0: I'm glad. Wow, sometimes I do a lot of yapping. I have to make sure.
2: But John, you sound like a satisfied customer.
1: I am, definitely. Thank you.
2: All right. Thank you.
0: Five stars from me.
2: What did I missed it.
0: I said 5 stars for me.
2: She just gave herself a 5-star review. Would you agree with that, John? Can she have a 5-star review from you?
1: I would agree.
2: Okay, very good. I'll tell you what, if you'd like a copy of The Early Church Was the Catholic Church by Joe Heschmeyer, just hang on, give us an address, we'll send it off to you. We very much appreciate the call. I'm going to go up to, where am I going? Sacramento, I guess. We'll talk to George in Sacramento, California, watching on YouTube. George, welcome. Go ahead with your question for our guest, Desiree Cifuentes.
3: Howdy, guys. How are you?
2: Good, thank you.
0: Howdy, George.
3: Thank you, Desiree, for taking my call. I have seen you on Instagram, and I just want to say I'm a very big fan.
0: Yay, hello.
3: So, you're doing a very good apostolate, and you're reaching out to a lot of people. And even if you weren't, if it was just one or two, and, you know, you brought them closer to God, that would still be successful.
0: Thank you.
3: My question was, speaking, you know, if you could speak, if the church could speak, you know, pastorally, to those who are sympathetic to SSPX members right now. Mm-hmm. You know, what would the church say to them? You know, I haven't read any of the documents. I don't know. I imagine that Pope Leo or Holy Father has spoken to them many times. I believe there was one letter in February, but I really should have done some reading. But what would you tell people who, what is the church's pastoral position towards people who are sympathetic towards SSPX, but specifically, you know, and this is also the case for people who just are very appreciative of tradition. You know, they go to TLM, perhaps one of the other orders who are still in good standing with the church, like the Priestly Fraternity of St. Peter, for example, who really just appreciate reverence, and they see so much going on in the church. You know, maybe they're not the biggest fans of Vatican II or modernity, but they just really want reverence in their churches and in our culture, and especially towards our Lord in the Blessed Eucharist. What does the church say to these people who associate themselves with SSPX? You know, what is that message that Holy Mother Church is speaking to her children right now?
0: Sure. So you brought up, obviously, SSPX, and then also things like tradition, Vatican II, things like that. And so to speak sort of on a macro level to those things, the church actually has a precedent and makes room for respectful dissent. She does say that in a series of circumstances and things like that, you should essentially, that the default position is to respectfully believe whatever the leaders of the church are telling you. Now, you may interiorly not be sure, need to do more research, what have you. But even if it is something where, you know, you've done some research and you just still can't quite sit right with it and you feel like you need to question it, to keep the questioning respectful and to be open to understanding whatever it is that you're struggling with. And so to be specific to the SSPX, I think everybody wants reverent masses. Everybody wants to see Jesus treated with reverence. And without getting too deep in the weeds, I will say, just based off of a few things that you've said, is that what is reverent and traditional can in many ways be cultural. So a reverent mass in the United States may look a little bit different than a reverent mass in Argentina or in Africa or anything like that. So being open to the fact that the church is not just American or anything else, that it is universal. And so there's going to be some flex in the joints, if you will, to keep everybody within. But also to understand that Vatican II isn't wrong or bad. And so to reject Vatican II, it's probably a fundamental misunderstanding of Vatican II. And you should probably, not you, but, you know, broad, plural you, should probably read Vatican II and be really intimate with it and try and not look for the spots to tear it down, but look for the spots to steelman it and to see, okay, this document's actually pretty good and maybe some people kind of failed. And that's not lovely on an institutional level, but also wherever people are, we will find failure. So being sympathetic to the SSPX cause is understandable. And I don't think that the desire to have reverence and tradition and things like that is bad. But when it comes down to the institutional church and respecting the authority that's been vested in the popes through all of history, it comes down to, do I actually believe what in the authority that Jesus established, or do I not? And do I respect and assent even when I find it difficult, or am I ultimately the arbiter of right and wrong in my heart? And for people who really grapple with it for themselves, or, you know, not willing to put themselves outside of the church, but they really struggle with it, I would say be the change that you want to see. Our parishes are, many of them, suffering for lack of volunteers who are willing to help institute certain things. And if you can bring that tradition and that reverence to your parish, then you should do that, and you'll be a lot happier.
2: Desiree, thank you very much. Thank you very much to all of our callers. I'm sorry there were so many people who want to talk to you. We didn't get to them all. George in Sacramento, thank you for the call and for the question. Check out Desiree's work, Uncatechized Catholic. Are you a little bit uncatechized? Well, she can help you fix that. Desiree, I hope we'll do that.

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1: Long before I began this project, I was struck by the unlikeliness of this woman as a leader. She had everything going against her. She was poor. Her formal education stopped at high school. She had an emotionally unstable and suicidal mother, a nervous condition, stomach problems. No betting man would have placed money on this woman succeeding. But oddly, it was the pain, the physical setbacks that really illuminated her path and showed her the way, which is one of the first lessons of Mother Angelica's life, one of the lessons it reveals. Perverse as it sounds, pain can be instructive, it can be useful, and at times very powerful.
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2: Prayer can take on many different forms. 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All these things can be spontaneous and informal. But prayer can also be formal, as in the Our Father, which Jesus taught us to pray, and the highest formal prayer, the sacrifice of the Mass.
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4: 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Today we pray for vocations to the priesthood. Almighty God, we worship you, our Father, and we pray this day that you would not leave us without priests to teach, to sanctify, and to govern us. We are sheep in need of holy shepherds to help us in this life. Send laborers into the rich harvest. Inspire young men, give them a zeal for souls and generous hearts like that of your Son. We ask this through our Lord Jesus Christ, your Son, who lives and reigns with you in the Holy Spirit, one God, forever and ever. Amen.
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10: And with you, Doug, and this time we're going to be looking at a lot of troubled marriages, which, of course, we know is sadly a situation in the world today. And yet, Mother gives a good compass point, right, for these people in these situations to follow.
6: Right. Unfortunately, things are probably worse today than they were even at the time when she was responding to these questions. First one is going to be letting go of ill will. That's always tough. Mother prays for a difficult situation. Obviously, breaks up some marriages and things are always tough. Marriage is a serious thing. Another thing that I think we need to think of, and also trying to work things out. But let's talk about the first one being letting go of ill will. That's a pretty tough thing for us to do when we feel like we've been wounded or offended, right?
10: But Mother makes the important point that if we don't, our soul